0: absolutely free and 24/7 at LutheranPublicRadio.org, LutheranPublicRadio.org. We're talking about pastors and church musicians. Dr. Carl Schalk is our guest. Dr. Schalk, you say that something that Lutheran pastors ought to treasure in a church musician is a musician who understands that music in Lutheran worship finds its most comfortable home. I like the way you put that. Its most comfortable home in the liturgy. Explain that, if you would.
1: Well, the liturgy, as Luther inherited it, and as he slightly revised it, he basically accepted the Western Rite with only two exceptions. One was the excise, the offertory, and then he excised the great prayer during Holy Communion, the Eucharistic prayer, and as he received it. But other than that, he retained basically what he had received, which was a round of services in which the Mass or the Holy Communion was celebrated every Sunday. There was a morning and an evening service in congregations every day of the week. There were appointed lessons. There was the church here, and all these structures, of course, were developed over centuries, and you could argue, well, they were man-made. Yes, they were, but Luther affirms them as being structures which are uniquely suited toward helping people in the pews understand what they are celebrating. That is that great narrative story of salvation. Johann Walter, who I referred to before in the program, he said that the purpose of music is to help keep fresh in the congregation's memory that great story of salvation. And that's what the liturgy does. When you look at when the Lutheran Church fell into its poorest periods from the point of view of worship, it's when they abandoned that historic liturgy, when they abandoned the appointed lessons, and settled everything which in the service was just all pointed in one direction, which was to the sermon. And everything else fell by the wayside, and we're still in a period of recovery from the last century and into this century, recovering that tradition. But it's the structures that help us to celebrate with a richness and a depth that just making something up new from week to week doesn't allow us to do.
0: What should church musicians know about the texts that they use in their music? You talk about it being clear gospel, easily understandable. Why is all that so important?
1: Well, that's what music is all about. Now, what is the text of a particular motet or an anthem might be depends, of course, on the season of the church year, the festival being celebrated, or the Sunday of the church year, and those are variables. But the text has to contribute to that great narrative story. And very often what happens is that some of the music that I hear occasionally is music which has, like, religious words, or it sounds religious, but the story is not there, or no significant portion of the story. It would be like if you go to the doctor's office and he talks about how much he loves to be a doctor, but never gets around to telling you what's wrong with you and prescribing a course of treatment. Now, there is music that does that, and one hymn which everybody would probably immediately recognize, which talks about how much we love to tell the story, but that hymn never ever gets around to telling the story. And that's why I think that's a weakness of that text. And you can find texts from history, from the Reformation, from the present day, that do tell that story in various ways and in different modes of writing, of words, and in compositions. But that story, or some significant portion of that story, which is appropriate for the particular festival or Sunday, is always there. That's why the Psalms are always important. Let me just say this yet. If you'd ask the question, what is the first song in the Bible where we actually have the words? The song is after the Exodus, when it says, Miriam and all the women went out with their timbrels and sang this song to the Lord. And what were the words? the horse and his rider he has thrown into the sea. You say, well, what is that all about? Well, what it's about is the story at that point of how God had acted to save his people. And that's what the gospel is, that whole narrative story of how God acts to save his people. And that's where music needs to plug in with appropriate texts at appropriate times.
0: You say that the church musician is the servant of the worshiping congregation, and the faithful and effective church musician can best serve by avoiding two extremes. I've seen them both, Dr. Schalk. The one extreme being arrogantly attempting to teach worshipers what is good music, even if it kills them. Or, on the other end of the extreme, meekly submitting poor standards of worship, because that's what the congregation is used to. Why are those two dangers to the church musician and the congregation?
1: Well, the ideal would be a person who knows where he wants to lead the congregation, and then over a period of time, not in 2 weeks, not in 2 months, maybe in 5 years or 10 years, leads a congregation into an ever deeper and richer appreciation of, for example, some of the great hymnody, which is in all of our hymnals, which is often overlooked in the favor of hymns which are shallower in theology, hymnody light, or as a friend of mine calls them, hymns for the easily inspired, which kind of trip lightly over some of these subject matters. Whereas what is ultimately nourishing is not hymns light, but hymns which draw us into the depth and richness of what they have to offer. And that's one of the characteristics, I think, of a good musician.
0: Where is the balance between what you have termed a living musical tradition and a church that simply, as one of our frequent guests here, Pastor Will Whedon, says often to past generations, be quiet, we don't want to listen to you anymore, and opts not for the living musical tradition, but simply to follow the wandering star of pop culture? Where is the balance there?
1: Well, I think there's a misconception. For example, one misconception, for example, is that that young people cannot relate to the tradition. My experience has been just the opposite in a variety of venues, not only in congregational life, but in such a thing as Lutheran summer music, in which young Lutherans come together for a month of intensive study in music, and they do evening prayer every night, the same thing, night after night. And when they are called upon to evaluate their experience, they say, what was the thing that impressed you most? They said, it's doing evening prayer every night. And they grew into that and could sing it eventually from memory. But I think we underestimate young people. We don't challenge them. We say, well, this is what they hear on the radio or see on television, and so that's what they like. And I can give you any number of examples of church musicians who have young people just thirsting for more music of a solid nature, and giving them that experience in the congregation. It has to be a living thing in the congregation, and not just putting your finger to the wind and saying, well, what's current this year, and then, well, let's do some of that. And that includes then on the part of the church musician, of course, a wide knowledge of what is available, and then properly selecting things for the forces he has available, but always leading them to a greater musical and deeper religious experience of what they are doing. And at the heart and center of that is, I think, the song of the church, which is rooted in its hymnody, and leading congregations to come to value and treasure hymns that they thought they would never like, and patiently and winsomely doing it.
0: So often the term orthodoxy is, sometimes it's maligned as being overly wooden, but you say that orthodoxy is best understood, first of all, meaning right praise. Explain that.
1: Well, a doxa is the Greek word for praise, and so orthodoxy means right praise. That to be orthodox is to praise rightly, and this is one of the things. The word praise has been bandied about these days. You have, let's say, praise bands, praise choirs, praise this group and that. If you look at what Luther says, he talks about praising God, and he says, how does one do that? He says, the way you praise God is by proclaiming the good news of the gospel. And when you proclaim the good news of the gospel, that is the way God is rightly praised. And I think many of the songs which are sung under that banner are songs which are theology light, to put it mildly, and or just religious words. The good news of the gospel is not the golden rule. It's not do unto others what you would have them do unto you. It's not just any good news, but it is the good news. It is a specific story, the story of God who sends his Son into the world for its salvation, and that whole narrative, that is ultimately the only nourishing word there is. And that's where we have to help people to understand that in a way that is nourishing and enjoyable and winsome, and it is being done in many places.
0: So finally, with only about 30 seconds, it sounds like what you're saying is a praise chorus or a praise band that does not serve the proclamation of that specific gospel in Jesus Christ may be misnamed, may not be praise at all.
1: I think Luther would probably agree to something like that, yes. Yes, I think that's probably right. It may be that the word has been taken over and used in a way that Luther certainly wouldn't recognize. He certainly wouldn't recognize right praise as words which do anything other than refer you to that narrative of salvation.
0: Dr. Carl Schalk is Distinguished Professor of Music Emeritus at Concordia University, Chicago, author of more than 80 hymn tunes and carols, and of the booklet, The Pastor and the Church Musician. 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Dr. Schalk, thank you very much for being our guest.
1: It's great to be with you.
0: When we come back, we're going to spend some time with Wesley Smith. He has written recently a rather alarming piece, a short alarming piece, about a new form of abortion advocacy. Some of us who've been talking about this for decades now have seen it on the horizon, and here it is. Now, a form of abortion advocacy that doesn't need the term choice, doesn't even want the term choice. So pro-choice goes out the door, and something takes its place. What is it? We'll answer that question with Wesley Smith of the Discovery Institute. On the other side of the break, we'll be with him into hour two of Issues, etc. And then Pastor Tom Baker will join us to teach a Sunday school lesson on the River of Life in Revelation chapter 22.

0: Hi, this is Pastor Clayton from Zion Lutheran Church of Muscoota, Illinois, a proud supporter of Issues Etc. Zion is a congregation firmly grounded in God's grace given in the Word and Sacraments, where we treasure the timeless beauty of the liturgy. 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Zion is located at 101 South Railway Street in Muscoota, Illinois, and we would love to share God's gifts of grace with you. For more information, please visit our website at zionmuscoota.com.
1: Steadfast Lutherans, people who believe the traditional Lutheran preaching, liturgy, and hymnody continue to deliver Christ crucified for sinners today. The Reformation attempted to return the Church's focus on what we do for God back to a focus on what God does for us, that Christ died for our sins in accordance with the Scriptures. Some things never change. 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To see how Lutheran doctrine and practice preserve the gospel, visit steadfastlutherans.org.
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3: Their actions were byproducts of God's redeeming love that was theirs in the crucified and risen life of Jesus Christ. 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
5: Yeah, the new gender order speaks to a kind of queered manhood and queered womanhood. And really, it all kind of blends down into one androgynous gender smoothie.
6: The majority of women who are post-abortive say that they would have kept their child had they had the emotional and financial resources to do so. So we need to speak to her, and we need to support her.
7: It's really become a cacophony of bizarreness within evangelicalism in the NAR as they try to out-Jewish each other in kind of resurrecting and trying to smuggle in to Christianity practices that are Jewish.
8: See, the Creator has established an order, and it's our job to honor it. So the pastor stands in the stead of the head. The head is male. This is not because we're anti-woman. It's because we're pro-Christ.
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10: Whether it is gender, race, class, your ethnic heritage, whatever it is, critical theory has been and is being used to divide us and to essentially isolate all of us. And it's very, very good at doing that. Why? Greetings and welcome to Issues Etc. on this Monday afternoon, October the 9th. I'm Todd Wilkin. Thanks for tuning us in. We're going to be talking about critical theory, gender, race, and class with Dr. Neil Shenvey, author of the new book, Critical Dilemma. Then in hour two, we'll play an interview. Then in hour two, we'll replay an interview with Pastor Will Whedon of The Word of the Lord Endures Forever on Praying the Psalms. Dr. Neil Shenvey is a married father of four children. He has a bachelor's degree in chemistry from Princeton and a PhD in theoretical chemistry from UC Berkeley. He's Challenge 3 teacher with Classical Conversations and co-author of the new book, Critical Dilemma, The Rise of Critical Theories and Social Justice Ideology, Implications for the Church and Society. Dr. Shenvey, welcome.
11: Hi, Todd. Thank you so much.
10: Many Christians look at our woke cultural situation as just kind of an incoherent collapse of Western civilization. How do you respond to that?
11: I'd say they have to really understand the deep ideological roots that lie behind and in back of all the woke stuff we see in culture. It's actually not incoherent. It's part of a deeply coherent and comprehensive worldview.
10: What about those who say it's mere political sparring?
11: here again, I think they're missing that there's something behind all of the political sparring. Certainly, it's a fight between, say, progressives and conservatives, between Republicans and Democrats. But behind that political infighting is actually a set of ideas that's captured large segments of our culture, including academia. It's been around for decades.
10: What is contemporary critical theory?
11: So critical theory traces its roots back to Karl Marx and the Frankfurt School in the 1920s and 30s in Germany. So they coined the term critical theory. But since then, critical theory has taken off and spawned entire disciplines like postcolonial studies, critical race theory, queer theory, critical pedagogy, intersectional feminism. And so what you see today, critical theory is an umbrella category that encompasses various critical social theories. And we give the term contemporary critical theory as a label to describe a set of four important ideas that undergird all of these critical social theories and then also show up in these expressions of wokeness we see in our culture.
10: What are those four ideas?
11: So the first one is the social binary. This is the idea that society is divided into oppressor groups and oppressed groups along lines of race, class, gender, sexuality, physical ability, age, religion, nationality. So the social binary says everybody can be categorized either in an oppressor group, that's whites, men, heterosexuals, Christians, the able-bodied, or they're at a part of an oppressed group. Those are people of color, women, LGBTQ people, the disabled, and so on and so forth, non-Christians. So everybody falls into one of those two categories, or maybe multiple categories. So you can be intersectionally oppressed if you're, say, Black lesbian, or you can be intersectionally privileged if you're, say, a straight white male. So that's the first idea. The second big idea is called hegemonic power. So again, big phrase, but what does hegemonic power refer to? It refers to the way that the ruling class, whether it's whites or men or heterosexuals or Christians, impose their values and their norms and their rules on culture to justify their own privilege and power. So according to critical theory today, say men would oppose their values and culture, and that's called the patriarchy, and that affirms the value of men at the expense of women. Or white people would express their values through white supremacy, and it would valorize whites at the expense of people of color. So that's how people are oppressed, not only through cruel and unjust treatment or through tyranny, but even more fundamentally through these ideas and norms that have become so widespread in our culture, they're taken for granted. So we don't see the white supremacy, we don't see patriarchy, we don't see heterosexism. We just see, quote unquote, normal, everyday reality. So we're all blinded to these hegemonic powers in these systems. So then how do you escape that? The third idea is lived experience. So we escape the tyranny of hegemonic power, of these oppressive norms and values, through our lived experience as a person of color or as a woman or as an LGBTQ person. If you're part of an oppressed group, you can learn to see through these values and realize they're just arbitrary expressions of white power, of male privilege. And so you can achieve what's called a critical consciousness or a liberatory consciousness. And colloquially, you get woke. You wake up to reality. And then that gives you authority to speak your truth about social injustice, about racism, sexism, heterosexism, transphobia, in a way that gives you inherent authority. Finally, the idea of social justice says that we should be working to tear down systems and structures that perpetuate the social binary. So we're aiming for a state of diversity, equity, and inclusion, where all people are equal, and where all people have access to power and resources, and where all groups share power. There's no one oppressive hegemonic discourse. So those are the four ideas at the heart of all these different movements, at the heart of critical race theory, queer theory, intersectional feminism, and all those different ideas.
10: What is the appeal of contemporary critical theory?
11: Yeah, so a lot of people, especially conservatives, look out at the culture and they say, this looks crazy. Everyone's at each other's throats. The cancel culture is out of control. Everyone's racist. Everyone's sexist. Everyone feels like they're being oppressed. How can that be palatable? Why do people get sucked into the woke movement? There are many answers. One, critical theory appeals to our good and natural, and I even say God-ordained, sense to protect the vulnerable. We do rightly want to protect those who are powerless. They can't help themselves. The Bible actually commands that as a good thing. But critical theory really preys upon that impulse and perverts it and makes us think that, one, that people who are not actually oppressed can claim to be oppressed and therefore deserve our protection. And number two, people that actually are innocent of oppressing other people are seen because of their social location, because of their race, class, or gender, to be oppressors. So it captures a proper impulse, a biblical impulse to protect the vulnerable, and yet twists it in a very dangerous way. Another reason I'd say is actually spiritual. This is probably the main reason. Ever since the Garden of Eden, Adam and Eve have been trying to hide our shame. As human beings, we're all tainted by sin. We've all been stained. We all have feelings of guilt. And ever since Adam and Eve, we've been trying to cover those feelings with fig leaves. And critical theory today provides a very efficient way of covering up our nakedness. Because if we retweet the right tweets, if we vote for the right political parties, if we go to the right rallies, we put the right hashtags on our tweets, then we can know that we're righteous. Then we can feel good about ourselves. We're on the right side of history. We're not like those people, the bigots, the murderers, the thieves, the 1%. So it sets up this very Manichaean dichotomy between the forces of light and the forces of darkness, where the forces of light are the progressives, the people who are woke, and the forces of darkness are the oppressors, those who are still blinded by their privilege. So it gives you a purpose. You feel like you're doing something, you have meaning, you have a set of values, and more than anything, you feel like you're better than others. Now, of course, we know as Christians, one, that's a deeply human impulse. We all feel that way, the need to be clothed, to be safe, to be good, to be righteous. So we don't scoff at that impulse. But we say, hey, friend, you're missing the real cleansing that only Jesus can provide. And you're actually looking for the righteousness that is from God by faith. You're trying to make it for yourself, and that's deadly.
10: Why focus on the church and then society secondarily?
11: Well, my co-author Pat and I are primarily concerned about the inroads that critical theory is making in the church. We're Christians. So Christians are called to be salt and light to the society. Now, of course, we do care about what happens in our society. We live in the culture like everyone else. We live in the United States. We are concerned about having good, just laws. We care about how our children are being educated, what they're being exposed to. We care about all of that. And yet, our primary call as Christians is to be a holy people. We don't expect non-Christians to be a holy, special people because they have to first come to Christ. But for those of us who have trusted in Christ, we want to make sure that we're thinking properly and biblically about all these issues. And that starts with recognizing first, then challenging these deeply poisonous ideas that are brought in by critical theory.
10: What are the various branches of contemporary critical theory, and where do we see them manifest today?
11: So if you look at those four core ideas, you can understand those four big assumptions: social binary, hegemonic power, lived experience, and social justice. Take those four ideas in the broad critical tradition, and if you apply them to race, you get roughly critical race theory. If you apply them to gender and sexuality, you get queer theory. If you apply them to teaching and education, you get critical pedagogy. If you apply them to imperialism and colonialism, you get colonial studies. So if you understand those four big ideas, you can see how they're applied in these various sub-disciplines of the critical tradition. Now, the two biggest disciplines that are influencing our culture today at large are critical race theory and queer theory. So it's those four ideas applied to race, and then those four ideas applied to gender and sexuality. So those are the ways that we see those ideas expressed, but it should be emphasized that all of these sub-disciplines, whether it's post-colonial studies, critical pedagogy, feminism, they're all interrelated. And over the last three or four decades, they've cross-pollinated. So the ideas of, say, critical race theory show up today also in queer theory. And queer theory's ideas show up in critical race theory. And critical pedagogy employs all these ideas from critical race theory and queer theory to teach young people. So you can't really seal them off in separate boxes. They interpenetrate. And actually, if you read the literature, we have examples of showing you that if you read a text on critical race theory, it will explicitly bring in gender, sexuality. It'll cite queer theorists. If you read a queer theory text, it'll cite critical race theorists and say, hey, these are basically cousins. They're all under the same umbrella. But I think if you look at the culture at large, you definitely see two predominant critical theories, which are critical race theory and queer theory.
10: So where did this come from? Where did contemporary critical theory come from? You mentioned the Frankfurt School.
11: Yeah, so if you go back really far, you can say, can you go back to Hegel? Can you go back even farther? Maybe, but pretty much Karl Marx is recognized as the first quote-unquote true critical theorist. not because of his ideas about economics and money, but because of his ideas about power. So Marx was trying to understand how power operates to create winners and losers, to create oppressors and the oppressed. And he was striving to achieve liberation for the working classes, for the proletariat. So critical theory began formally with the Frankfurt School, and they were Marxists, that's true, but they were trying to apply Marx's ideas more broadly than just to economics and class. They wanted to apply those ideas to things like the culture industry and mass media. So they were both an amendment to and a response to a critique of Marxism, classical Marxism. And then that was years ago. But throughout the critical tradition, you see this emphasis on understanding how power works to create oppressors and the oppressed, to stratify society, to create the rich and the poor, to create groups with power, without power. And all they've done is they've applied that same framework to different axes of identity, race, class, gender, sexuality, and so forth. And you can trace the literature. It goes back. We're not talking about a singular stream, a tightly defined tradition. We're talking about a sort of like a river that they're all flowing into out of the headwaters of Marxism, but into today. And like I said, they cross-pollinate. You'll have queer theorists citing critical race theorists. You'll have critical pedagogy employing the methods of critical race theory. So I think people make a mistake of just saying, oh, it's just all Marxism. And actually, one of the interesting points is that I talked about how the Frankfurt School, it was an extension of and an amendment to Marxism. One of the things Marx thought was that the base produced the superstructure. The base was all of the economic arrangements, who controlled the means of production, who owned the factories, basically, that all of those economic facts produced culture. They produced religion. They produced morality. So if you wanted to change society's morality or religion or culture, you had to change the base. So all the other stuff was just a sort of a byproduct, or largely a byproduct of the economic arrangements. Well, critical theory in the 30s flipped that on its head and said, actually, no, the superstructure of ideas and culture, it can also influence the base. It can influence who has resources. And then I'd argue today it's almost completely inverted. So a lot of the idealist strand of, say, critical race theory would say that what's primarily important are the ideas. Those ideas are what then determine who has money in society and privilege. So when you just blithely say it's all just Marxism, a critical theorist could respond, actually, it's the opposite of classical Marxism. They've turned those ideas on their head. I think it's a little hair splitting, but the bottom line is that it's not as easy to say, oh, it's all just goes back to Marx.
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15: The Gospels report Jesus saying some rather shocking things. For instance, in Luke 14, he tells his disciples, "If anyone comes to me and does not hate his own father and mother and wife and children and brothers and sisters, yes, and even his own life, he cannot be my disciple." How can Jesus say such things? What about some of the other more difficult teachings of Scripture? Do you have questions about them? Well, we answer many of these in the October issue of the Lutheran Witness. Pick up your copy today at cph.org/witness. The Lutheran Witness, interpreting the world from a Lutheran perspective.
10: Dr. Neil Shenby is our guest. We're talking critical theory, gender, race, and class. I'm Todd Wilkin. This is Issues Etc. Dr. Shenby, how did we get these categories like white privilege and intersectionality?
11: So those two terms, technically white privilege was coined by Peggy McIntosh, who's a feminist scholar, in 1989. So it's not technically coming from critical race theory, although it's obviously been folded in to critical race theory. Intersectionality is a term coined by Kimberly Crenshaw, who's a critical race theorist, writing papers in 1989, 1990. But where'd they come from? I think we do have to look back a little bit at the origins of critical race theory. So the civil rights movement was a response to America's sordid history of racism and slavery. There was slavery in this country for 2.5 centuries, maybe 3.5 centuries, you go back far enough, followed by the Black Codes and Jim Crow. So you have, you know, roughly 2 to 3.5 centuries of legitimate oppression of Blacks, mainly, and other people of color. So the civil rights movement, thank God, did actually correct a lot of those true injustices and sought to get rid of racially unjust laws. And that was wonderful. We should praise God for that. But there was still progress to be made, obviously, socially. And what critical race theory did in the 80s and 90s was they actually questioned the very premises on which the civil rights movement was based. So critical race theorists are not aiming for a colorblind country. They're not aiming for a meritocracy. They're not aiming for procedural justice. They want to question the very roots of the Enlightenment order, as they call it, the roots

0: For a donation of $250 by Labor Day, we'll send you a link to an on-demand video stream and to audio recordings of the entire 2026 Issues Etc. Making the Case conference. 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
1: That we actually made. And so that's how you get to ideas like white privilege, which says that actually whites have this unearned advantage in all social situations that comes from this power, this invisible power structure that they don't see, and we can only really see it through appealing to the lived experience of people of color who are marginalized. Or intersectionality would say that people are not just their race or just their gender, that both race and gender contribute to create a very complex identity and experience. So a black woman is not merely the same as a black man plus a white woman. She's something entirely different. So Kimberly Crenshaw will write very clearly that, say, you cannot consider race or gender in isolation. You have to consider race and gender together, not only race and gender, but also sexuality and class status and physical ability. This is how you get this framework that spans all possible identity markers.
0: How do these ideas apply in queer theory?
1: So queer theory roughly began in the early 90s. It's hard to say exactly when. Probably the most important queer theorist was Judith Butler. She's still alive today. And queer theory, it is the heir of numerous other movements before it, of feminism, of the gay rights movement in the 60s and 70s. And you could argue it does also trace its roots to these critical traditions like postmodernism, so from the 60s and 70s, people like Foucault and Derrida. So those three broad traditions came together to produce queer theory. The fundamental idea behind queer theory is dismantling all gender and sexual norms. So they would believe that the gender binary, say, the idea that there are male and a female, that idea itself is oppressive, and it's a social construct. There is no male and female biologically, metaphysically. They're certainly not God-ordained categories. They want to show that those categories were created by human beings, and specifically that those categories are oppressive. They force gender nonconforming people to fall into this very rigid and arbitrary gender binary, and they want to dismantle that. Sexuality, too, they would say that heterosexism is a system that perpetuates the privilege of straight people, that we should be free to pursue any kind of sexuality we feel like at the moment. But it's, broadly speaking, a deconstruction of all norms surrounding gender and sexuality, and more deeply, a deconstruction of all norms. So one of the very troubling aspects of queer theory that we highlight in our book is that queer theorists today will be very open about the ongoing discussion of age within queer theory. So they will say things like the question of whether they call it intergenerational sex, we would call it pedophilia. Whether that is ethical is an open question that's hotly discussed within queer theory, and many queer theorists will be advocating for the abolition of the age of consent laws because they want to give children, minors, even little children, sexual freedom. They want to liberate them from this arbitrary construction that they are somehow sexless and innocent, when actually children should have the right to choose for themselves if they have sexual partners at any age. And again, that there are, of course, even queer theorists and LGBTQ people who think that's appalling that they exist. And yet the debate does exist. And we quote many queer theorists who would say, no, this is also another norm that has to be dismantled.
0: What insights from critical social theory are actually legitimate?
1: Yes, you hear all the things I said about, say, critical race theory and queer theory, and you think, how on the earth could you talk about the positive insights? That's appalling. And I understand that absolutely. I mean, we argue in the, throughout the book that these ideas are fundamentally false, poisonous, and radically unbiblical. So don't get us wrong. We are against them. But we have to ask, why are they attracted to so many people? And part of that is because they get at certain elements of truth, and the poison is intermingled with truth, and that makes it all the more toxic. So it's important for us, if we're critiquing these ideas, to also be able to explain to people what they get right and makes them attractive and also all the more dangerous. So for example, simple example is critical race theory rightly states that race is a social construct. That's correct. The Bible says, you know, there's one race, the human race. From one man, God created all men. So we would, as Christians, say absolutely. The categories of black, white, Asian, these are socially constructed. And if you go to other countries, they don't have a category

0: for Asian or, well, I'll go to Brazil, right? Everyone there is brown. They have their own buckets they put people into, granted, but they don't have the same buckets as us. Well, that shows you that race is a social construct. And there are other ways you can argue for that. Of course, ancestry, you know, some people's ancestors came from Africa, some came from Ireland, some came from Yugoslavia. Sure, but those buckets of putting all, say, all Indians and all Chinese people and all Japanese people, all Indonesians, they're all just Asian to Americans. Well, that's silly. It's not reflective of their culture, of their history, of their ancestry. So we can recognize that critical race theory is right when it says that race is something that we have constructed, and it largely came out of like the 17th and 18th centuries as scientists tried to understand how people can fit into this racial hierarchy they created. So critical race theory is correct in that regard. Another example, queer theory. You think queer theory sounds so awful. Well, queer theorists will rightly highlight the existence of intersex people. This is very, very rare conditions where babies are born that don't fit neatly into externally into categories of male or female. So they're born with, the doctors can't really tell whether they are male or female by external appearance. So they have to do blood tests, basically. So there are about 1 in 2,000 births, they have to call in a specialist to determine whether this baby is male or female. Now, queer theorists are right that those people exist, and it's a real thing. It's rare, but it exists. Now, they try to take that truth and twist it to make it support all these crazy queer theories and say that therefore gender is completely arbitrary, it's totally fluid, which is false. But as Christians, we can say no, we have to actually be thoughtful enough to say our argument is that biological sex produces gender. Gender is the category we fit into, say, and then sex is the reality of who we are as male or female, XXYY, XY chromosomes, our secondary sex characteristics like facial hair. So biology produces these categories, or these categories, male and female, are rooted in biological realities. Now, what does intersex do? Intersex conditions are people that don't really fit into those biological categories. So, of course, then the social categories that they're in are also unclear. If the biology is unclear, the social category is unclear. It does not prove that queer theory is correct. But I think we can be thoughtful and say, well, what does it mean then to live in a fallen world in which intersex conditions do actually exist? So again, it's something that you can point out. We should think of those things as Christians, not just leave it all to queer theorists to expostulate and speculate about these ideas.
1: On the other side of the break, what are the basic cultural and social insights of evangelical theology? Dr. Neil Shenby is our guest, author of the book Critical Dilemma. We're talking critical theory.
2: 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The 12th century. The 16th century. The 21st century. 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
5: At the center of our campus is Kramer Chapel, and there's a reason for that.
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5: Because it is the heartbeat of Concordia Theological Seminary. 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It's one of the things that gives us great joy. Joy in worshiping, joy in studying theology. Concordia Theological Seminary is all about the joy of being in Jesus.
1: 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Dr. Neil Shembe is our guest. He's co-author of the new book, Critical Dilemma, The Rise of Critical Theories and Social Justice Ideology, Implications for the Church and Society. We're talking critical theory. Dr. Shembe, what are the basic cultural and social insights of biblical theology?
0: So, you know, we have a whole chapter 8 on the evangelical worldview. And so we just go through, I think, 8 or 9 core ideas within broadly evangelical thought. You could start with creation, say that God created the universe. God is holy and good and just, and we are made in his image. All human beings are. Then the second big idea would be the fall. We have all fallen. Adam and Eve fell into sin with the whole human race, and all of us rebelled against this holy God and therefore stand condemned. A third idea would be then that God is working to redeem people throughout history, that God has chose Israel, say, to be his people, and to bring a knowledge of who he is into the world. There are ideas like that God is a lawgiver, and so the law is not arbitrary. Even human laws, like murder laws, aren't just free-floating and arbitrary. They're rooted in God's commands, thou shalt not murder. So we don't have to view law as just this construct of straight white males who try to protect their privilege. No, law ought to be rooted in God's commands to humanity. So we go through like 8 or 9 of these core ideas, and then we apply them. We say, well, how does that apply then to something like a cultural issue like abortion? We'd say, well, if you recognize that God's our creator, every human being is made in God's image, and there has value and dignity. And if you recognize that one of God's first commands, and if one of the first commands broken was thou shalt not murder, that that's a central ethical premise, that human life has value, we shouldn't murder. Well, then you have to be pro-life. You have to be deeply opposed to abortion. And that people want to say it's a political issue. Well, no, it's a theological issue. And so we just get, and the other, I think we go through opposition to abortion and also a Christian view of marriage and sexuality, as it's deeply related to who we are as human beings who are made in God's image. And God has, as a lawgiver, given us rules for how we are to express our sexuality within marriage. So I think those are the two cultural hot button issues that we touch on. And yet we're pointing out that these are not just arbitrary culture war values. They're actually deeply rooted in Christian theology and have been around for 2,000 years. So we try to bring that out to us. We're mindful of non-Christians who will read this book, because we wanted to give people, both Christian and non-Christian, introduction to these ideas of critical theory. But for non-Christians, we wanted to also say, hey, let's take a pause and make sure you are on the same page with regard to what Christianity actually teaches.
1: So how does contemporary critical theory conflict, basically, with Christianity?
0: I mean, at the most basic level, contemporary critical theory is functioning as a worldview. That means is it's a comprehensive, coherent answer to the big questions of life, like, who am I? What's my main problem in life? What's the solution to that problem? How do I interpret my own experiences? Where do I find truth? What is truth? Those are all big questions. And like any other worldview, critical theory answers those questions. And so right off the bat, you can't have two worldviews. They're going to be competing in terms of where you give your allegiance, where you spend your time and your resources, your talents and your money. And what we're seeing is that as people embrace the core ideas of contemporary critical theory, they have to release and let go of their Christian worldview. They're not compatible. You can't serve two masters. A second major problem is that critical theory tends to see all values and norms as the products of straight white men, or the products of the ruling class that are designed to justify their power. But Christianity says no. Fundamentally, some norms and values come from God. Not all. I mean, some norms are evil. Some expectations and cultural values are wrong and must be corrected to be coherent with God's law. But there are some set of laws and rules that God's given us that are not merely human creations. Another major problem is contemporary critical theory's view of sexuality and gender. So critical theorists today do not see race, class, gender, and sexuality as separable topics. They see them as quote-unquote interlocking systems of oppression. So you cannot apply critical race theory to race alone. You can't. You must apply it to gender, to sexuality, to physical ability, to class. So right off the bat, if you're embracing the ideas of, say, critical race theory, they will tell you flat out, you must also be opposed to homophobia and transphobia. You must be pro-gay marriage. These are non-negotiable if you're really going to be an anti-racist. So that's just three off the top of my head, these fundamental conflicts between critical theory and Christianity.
1: So the various manifestations of contemporary critical theory play upon an idea of collective guilt. What is that, and is it biblical?
0: So one of the ways we've seen critical theory, or critical race theory more particularly, show up in the church is in discussions of collective ancestral guilt. And you'll see this in popular books like Be the Bridge, where there'll be almost offhanded comments about how whites are somehow guilty for the sins of white people in the past, slavery, Jim Crow, various expressions of racial hatred, and that because of that, they need to repent, lament these facts, these historical facts, and then be in a posture of constant deference towards people of color. And until that happens, until whites are willing to own those sins and repent of them and confess and seek to rectify them, there can be no real reconciliation or racial unity in the church. And we have a whole chapter devoted to showing why that is biblically not true. The fundamental question is, can the sins of people's ancestors be imputed to them so that they need to repent for those sins? And the answer in the Bible is for many reasons, no. In Ezekiel 18, it says explicitly that you will not count a son guilty for the sins of his father, nor will you count a son innocent for the righteousness of his father. It doesn't transmit from father to son, much less from great-great-great-great-grandfather to great-great-great-grandchild, much less from some random white stranger living somewhere else that I'm not even related to some white person today. So that whole idea, it will deeply undermine righteous efforts within the church for racial unity. We ought to love one another across lines of race and ethnicity, absolutely. But if you keep insisting that, well, you can't really be reconciled to your brother and sister in Christ until they repent for things they didn't do, that's a terrible, terrible approach to church. It's just false. The Bible says we were reconciled once for all through the blood of Christ, and now we are all together, all of us, we are brought together under the blood of Christ as brothers and sisters in the family of God. And of course, if I sin against someone today, then I have to repent and they have to forgive me, but no one's held accountable for the sins that were committed by someone else 100 years ago. It's not how God's moral law works. And we have a whole chapter arguing for that.
1: You spoke earlier about queer theory. What is queer theory already doing in the Christian church?
0: So you see in many places a growing acceptance of homosexuality and even transgenderism. The evangelical church, I think, is really wrestling right now with how to stay faithful to God's commands and statements in Scripture and his revealed truth, and also to love our neighbors. And I think some people say, well, to really love your neighbor, you have to accept their identity, their sexuality, their felt gender identity. And what I would say is no, to really love anyone, our love has to be rooted in truth. So for example, some men and women, young men and women, are anorexic. They truly believe that they are overweight, they need to lose weight, even though they're literally starving themselves to death. Now, you might say, well, that's their self-identity. Should we just love them and affirm them in their anorexia? And the answer is absolutely not. In fact, it would be deeply unloving to affirm their own lie about themselves, their delusion. We want to say we love you because we love you. I'm not going to call you fatty. I'm not going to tell you to lose weight. I'm going to say, how can I help you to see that you are valuable, you are loved, and that you need to turn from this identity which is killing you? That's true love. And I'm not saying then that we can therefore scream at people and yell at people and obviously externally hate them. I'm saying we should express our love by telling them the truth and calling them to repentance and faith in Christ. And there's no dichotomy between doing that and loving your neighbor. That is loving your neighbor.
1: On the other side of the break, what other ideas have the potential to devastate the Christian congregation when it comes to critical theory? Dr. Neil Shenvey is our guest. I'm Todd Wilkin. This is Issues Etc. 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It's voiced by the book's author, Pastor Todd Peppercorn, and includes an introduction voiced by Pastor Matt Harrison, president of the Lutheran Church Missouri Synod. 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
7: 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And a life of service is a life well lived.
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1: Welcome back to Issues Etc. I'm Todd Wilkin. Dr. Neil Shenvey is our guest. We're talking critical theory. Dr. Shenvey, what other ideas of critical theories have at least the potential to devastate the Christian congregation?
0: I mean, there's so many. One slogan that has been used before is whiteness is wickedness. Whiteness is wickedness. And now critical theory would redefine the word whiteness to mean something like white supremacy, white power. So they would use the word whiteness to encapsulate all the ways in which whites supposedly oppress people of color. And what I would say is that's not what the word whiteness means colloquially. They've redefined that word in a way that's at best confusing and at worst equivocal, because they'll say whiteness is wickedness, and therefore whites participate in whiteness, and therefore they need to repent of their whiteness. Which, when you think about that, now they're equivocating, because on the one hand they'll say we just mean this power structure that's oppressive, and even people of color can be white adjacent, and people of color can participate in whiteness. They'll say that. On the other hand, they'll turn to actual people with white skin, light colored skin, and say, you, because of your skin color, need to repent of your, say, white privilege or whatever. So that's a very, very toxic abuse of language, and it's a very terrible approach to racial unity, again, within the church. Obviously, another example would be the idea that sin is oppression. So I would affirm as a Christian that oppression, defined biblically, is sin. Cruelly abusing someone, being a tyrant, that's oppression. Well, that's sin. Of course it is. But it doesn't follow that therefore sin is oppression, meaning that all sin is a kind of oppression. I hear that. It sounds very obvious and true to people in a progressive era, and yet not all sin is oppression. For example, idolatry is a sin. Sexual immorality is a sin. Worshipping other gods is a sin. But those sins aren't oppressing anyone. They're not cruelly treating people. In fact, our society will love to say, well, those aren't even sins. Those are fine things. But we have to recognize as Christians that sin can't be reduced to oppression. In fact, sin is primarily vertical. Sin is breaking God's law, not simply being unkind to other people. We've had to flip that priority and saying the worst sins are committed against other people. And, you know, committing sin against God's not a really big deal. It was Jesus said the first commandment is love the Lord your God with all your heart, mind, and soul, and strength. And then the second is love your neighbor as yourself. Now, they're both important, obviously, they're both from God, but the priority is important too. We begin by loving God supremely. And because of that, we will naturally, if we're in our right minds, love our neighbor. But we can't invert that order.
1: How is every Christian being pulled along by these cultural forces, whether or not they know it?
0: I mean, we live in culture, right? We consume culture. I mean, even the most ascetic person living in the desert has some contact with other people, hopefully. But most of us have everyday jobs. We have friends. We go to the grocery store. We watch TV or movies. We listen to music. And all of those things are just immersed in a particular worldview. And unless we're listening to a very great Christian station, which plays nothing but old school hymns, we're going to be unconsciously imbibing the assumptions of the culture. And increasingly, those assumptions are rooted in critical theory. By the way, I say this too. It's possible that you live in a deeply red county, a very conservative county, and you have a plethora, all the people around you are evangelical Christians and all the radio stations and are Christian stations. So it's possible that you're being pulled along also by the current of your culture, and your culture just happens to be more heavily influenced by Christianity. That's possible. But the point is, you can't escape that. All of us are being tugged along. And to the extent that we participate in a mainstream American culture, the kind of things you see on network television, the kind of movies you see at the theater, then we're being pulled along by critical theory and its assumptions. And we have to resist that.
1: What advice would you offer to Christians who are firmly anti-woke?
0: So if you're firmly anti-woke, first, good. You should be. But secondly, I'd say be sensitive to the concerns that make these ideas so attractive to people. You be very careful about how you think rightly about race and class and gender. Just because you're Christian does not mean you're infallible. In fact, we should know more than anyone else that we are sinners too. So we should check ourselves and say, do I harbor racial resentment in my heart? Do I harbor misogyny in my heart? Do I harbor hatred of men in my heart? These are legitimate questions. We shouldn't brush them off and say, well, I'm anti-woke, I'm fine. No. You have the opposite danger of falling into sins like racism and sexism, say, and then ignoring those because you are firmly anti-woke. So we should be aware of that. We should also be totally willing to deal, engage with, and talk truthfully about our nation's racial history and other forms of injustice that have been perpetrated throughout the centuries. This nation, the U.S., is not sinless or guiltless. Jesus is, but we're not. Human beings are sinners. And this country's history is littered with terrible injustices. We can say that. We can admit that and be honest about that without saying that somehow, therefore, we're all awful and we need to repent of things we didn't do. We can say, hey, this nation, like all nations, is under God's judgment. It's not eternal, but God's kingdom is. And then finally, we really stress the need for dialogue. One of the reasons that these ideas are finding a foothold in the church and in society is they never withstand scrutiny. No one ever expects you to defend them in public. You can just ignore all their interlocutors and just pawn them off as if they're common sense. We think dialogue's the key to undermining that. We want people to come out in front of like a big group and actually defend these ideas and then have Christians and say, hey, this is where these ideas are antithetical to the Bible. Now, that can happen in a public setting. That can happen in a church dialogue. But getting people talking is important to getting them thinking critically. And all this dialogue happens in front of an open Bible if you're Christians and say, which of these ideas are biblical and which are not? I think that's a great way to undermine the appeal of critical theory. Just hold it up to the Bible.
1: Dr. Shenvi, you have a bachelor's degree in chemistry from Princeton and a PhD in theoretical chemistry from UC Berkeley. Have even the hard sciences been infiltrated by critical theory?
0: depends what sense you mean. The hard sciences are pretty immune to critical theory because scientists generally accept a modernist view of reality. Reality is actually there. Reality is not merely about discourses and ways of talking. There's actually objective truth out there. You can discover it through science, through experimentation, through observation. You don't have to just rely on your lived experiences and your social location. So in that sense, things like chemistry, biology, engineering, physics, these things are resistant to the core assumptions of critical theory, which are often rooted, at least in part, in postmodernism. On the other hand, all science fields and all companies have HR departments and administration and education, people are doing science education. And I would argue that critical theory does control, say, science education. It does control human resources. It does control administrations. And so you are seeing departments, even in the hard sciences, knuckle under to fall under this DEI regime, which has, of course, embraced the ideas of critical theory. So I would not say that scientists should be nonchalant. Oh, we're fine. This won't affect us. I'm a physicist. That's very naive. It will definitely affect you in funding, in tenure, in a myriad of ways. So be aware and be careful.
9: What do you mean when you say that we should not strive to be culture warriors?
0: Well, I don't think I would say don't be a culture warrior at all. But I would say you have to prioritize God's kingdom first and the spiritual aspect of God's kingdom first. Prioritize. I'm not saying don't get involved in the culture wars. A lot of the culture wars are simply trying to express God's commands and insist that we should live righteous lives in public and that our laws should be righteous. Those are all great things. I mean, you wouldn't tell someone in 1860s U.S. who's fighting for abolition, oh, don't be a culture warrior. No, you'd say that's great. It's good that we should be fighting against the abomination of slavery. But in the same way, you also wouldn't want them to ignore spiritual reality only for the sake of anything political. You want them to prioritize the spiritual. Because you prioritize the spiritual, you will then also care about things God cares about, which are just laws. So I just say that I would start with the local church, start with getting these ideas out of the local church, and then from there, go on to try and change the culture. But just prioritize God's kingdom and the local church over your involvement in politics.
9: Dr. Neil Shenvey is a married father of four children. He has a bachelor's degree in chemistry from Princeton and a PhD in theoretical chemistry from UC Berkeley. He's a Challenge 3 teacher with Classical Conversations and co-author of the new book, Critical Dilemma, The Rise of Critical Theories and Social Justice Ideology, Implications for the Church and Society. You'll find a link to this book at our website, issuesetc.org. Click Talk on Demand Archives. Dr. Shenvey, thank you very much.
0: Thank you so much.
9: Up next, an Issues Etc. encore, Praying the Psalms with Pastor Will Wheaton, host of The Word of the Lord Endures Forever. I'm Todd Wilkin. Stay with us.

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7: Longer term, it's about ISIL's vision. This is an organization that has an apocalyptic end of days strategic vision.
8: That goes back to our double standard of just assuming that the woman or the mother is the only necessary gender in a child's life, as though men are not contributing anything more than his sperm and his wallet.
9: The pathologies are shallow music, shallow worship that, because it has a manipulative emotional element, is mistakenly perceived as a rich encounter with the Holy Spirit.
10: Wisconsin turkey producers love Issues Etc.
6: It is an idea, a notion, maybe even an argument that seems to have some currency with young evangelicals nowadays. They see the rising tide. They know that it's going to eventually come in. When it comes to the issue of marriage, redefining marriage and gay marriage, they know, they've basically said, look, this thing is inevitable here in the United States. What do we do? Do we continue to kind of suffer the slings and arrows of a growing kind of compromise on marriage where people say, you know what, it's going to happen. Let's just get behind it. And then they go on social media and they're the only one in their circle of friends that doesn't have an equal sign for their profile picture, and they feel left out. They feel like maybe they don't particularly want to identify with a biblical view of marriage. So what do they say? They say, let's get the government out of the marriage business and just draw it back as they say, back into the church where it belongs. Privatizing marriage, does it work? Is it a good idea? Greetings and welcome to Issues Etc. I'm Todd Wilkin. Thanks for tuning us in live on this Thursday afternoon, the 28th of August. Dr. Frank Beckwith will be our guest to talk about privatizing marriage. Here in the first half hour of the program, a little bit later, we'll talk about the idol of relevance in the church. Our good friend Pastor Larry Peters will be alongside. Ryan Anderson joins us to after that, Pastor Brian Ketchelmeyer will join us. We'll be talking with him. Our series of Christ in the Old Testament, Jeremiah 15, will be the location where we find Christ on this Thursday afternoon. And then Ryan Anderson, the William E. Simon Fellow in Religion and Free Society for the Heritage Foundation, will join us. We're going to talk about same-sex marriage, return to that subject, and the comparison that's often made to interracial marriage. He has written a great blog post for the Daily Signal, Seven Reasons Why the Current Marriage Debate is Nothing Like the Debate on Interracial Marriage. That's the last half hour of Issues Etc. Feel free to join us for the next 2 hours, 1-877-623-6943, 877-623-MYIE. Send us an email right here in the studio, talkback@issuesetc.org, a tweet at IssuesETC, or our beloved on-demand listeners, podcast listeners. Remember our comment line, 618-223-8382, 618-223-8382. Joining us to talk about privatizing marriage, Dr. Frank Beckwith, professor of philosophy and church-state studies at Baylor University in Waco, Texas, author of the book Politics for Christians, and he's also written an article for The Catholic Thing titled Why Privatizing Marriage Can't Work. Dr. Beckwith, welcome back to Issues Etc.
0: Well, thanks for having me.
6: You draw a parallel between those who are calling for the privatization of marriage, the young evangelicals that are doing that, and those who like to say, you know, I am pro-choice, but personally opposed, or I'm opposed personally opposed to abortion, but I think it ought to be safe, legal, and rare. What's the connection there?
0: Well, in both positions, their attempts to, I think, navigate around a very difficult public question in this sense. You said it in your opening comments, young evangelicals, and I would say, young people who come from more traditional conservative theological traditions, are surrounded oftentimes by friends that are much more liberal on these questions. And so, on the one hand, they still want to cling to their tradition. On the other, they don't want to be sort of labeled a bigot or, somebody that holds primitive views or something like that. So what they do, they think, well, we can sort of navigate this. You know, I can say that I'm personally opposed to gay marriage in the sense that my church won't do it and I won't, approve of it, but I don't think there's anything wrong with the state allowing two people of the same gender to have some sort of civil arrangement, which they'll call marriage, but we'll leave marriage as a liturgical, sacramental institution to religious bodies. And they think that that's a way to solve it. And so in the same way with the abortion debate, the attempt is to say, well, you know, people disagree about when life begins. I won't personally have an abortion, but people should at least be permitted to have one. So there are similarities and parallels. In both cases, you have people trying to be able to have their cake and eat it too. And you saw that in the 1980s with Mario Cuomo, the governor of New York, a devout Catholic, making the claim that he can be fully consistent with his church's position in unborn human life, but at the same time be in favor of choice.
6: Why won't it work? Because, as you say, this idea of privatizing marriage makes a lot of sense to the people who think of it, who hold to this view. But why is it completely unworkable?
0: Well, it's unworkable, and the way I explained it in the article is this way. Imagine you have a couple. Let's say they get married, and pick any, let's say, in a Lutheran church or a Catholic church, or in other words, they both share the same faith, and they both, let's say, put themselves under the authority of that church or religious body, and they subscribe to all the parameters of that of that faith in terms of his understanding of religion. But imagine, though, in the middle of the marriage, let's say they're married 5 years, and one of them, the wife, says, you know, I no longer want to practice this faith anymore. In fact, I'm attending another religious body, a church down the street, and the pastor there says I should divorce you and take the children, and that's that. Now, who decides in that case? Is it the new church or the church that originally married them? Well, supposing the government says, oh, it's the church that originally married them. Now what you have is the government actually then telling people in their private lives what religion counts in terms of marriage. So the paradox is, and this is the point of the article, is that you actually now have the government more involved with theological traditions. What you have then is the government telling couples, look, you're not going to resolve this yourself. We have to come in. We have to figure out who gets the children, who gets the property, and what counts as a legitimate ecclesial body to determine whether you're married or not. And so at the end of the day, the attempt to sort of get the government out of it, I think, winds up getting the government far more in it. And in fact, if you look at the abortion debate as an example of this, it's quite illuminative. You have the government saying originally in Roe v. Wade, well, we'll just leave it for each individual woman to decide. It's a matter of choice. Reasonable people disagree on this. And now we have an administration in Washington saying, you know what? I think people should pay for it, not just out of tax dollars, but if you own a business and you have to pay health insurance, we want you to directly pay for it. So what originally began as, oh, this is just a private matter between a woman and her doctor, now becomes a public matter, a matter of public health that has to be funded by people who in good conscience cannot do it. So I think it just will not work.
11: So it's akin to, I heard someone say, look, no one should be in the marriage business. Just should be private contracts between individuals, agreements that people make, and that solves all of this. Everybody gets to do as they please, and the government's out of the business, the church is out of the business. But it sounds like that's a great theory until someone wants to dissolve the contract. And
0: that's right.
11: And then who gets to decide how, I mean, do you arm wrestle for it? The government has an interest here, in other words.
0: Yeah, exactly. It's a public institution. It isn't like deciding on what restaurant to go to. You may like Italian food. I may like Mexican or whatever. Those are sort of private matters. But even in those private matters, you know, there's a sort of public health interest that the food you're served isn't rancid, right? So at some point, the government has to be involved, and you're right, to decide whether it's a legitimate contract. What if somebody says, look, I want this marriage annulled because I was hypnotized, or I was unconscious, or I was coerced, right? Who's going to decide that? What if the ecclesial body says, well, we don't think you were coerced. Do you really think that people are going to sit for that and say, oh no, we're going to allow, you know, the Catholic Church, the Lutheran Church, the Methodist Church to decide its own internal workings on this. Imagine, you know, with these scandals in the Catholic Church with the priestly abuse. Do you really think that churches by themselves are going to be able to resolve all these without at some point public being concerned about, you know, the quality of those decisions? I mean, I think it's inevitable if that were to happen.
11: So your warning here is, if you're thinking that this is going to somehow either get you out of the debate, off the hook, or if you're thinking that this is somehow going to, you're going to get your twofer if you're a libertarian, you're going to get the state out of your business and one other aspect of your life, warning, you're not going to get either of those things.
0: No, it's going to get worse. I think one of the problems, the way people think through these issues is they don't actually think through them. What they see is an immediate solution without looking at how our laws have an organic connection to institutions and other laws. So once you change one law, once you change the way one institution is thought about, it has ramifications for things that you didn't even anticipate. And the point of my article was to sort of draw this out, to say, look, this sounds on one level to be a wonderful solution, everyone's happy, but at the end of the day, the state is a jealous god. It will not allow any piece of real estate to go untouched if there's a conflict that the parties cannot privately resolve.
11: Dr. Frank Beckwith is our guest. He'll be with us for a few minutes on the other side of the break as we talk about privatizing marriage, whether or not it's not only whether or not it's a good idea, whether or not it's even a plausible idea. He's professor of philosophy and church-state studies at Baylor University in Waco, Texas, author of the book Politics for Christians, and he's also written an article for The Catholic Thing titled Why Privatizing Marriage Can't Work. We'll be right back.

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3: 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I'm Todd Wilkin. We're talking with Dr. Frank Beckwith of Baylor University about privatizing marriage. Dr. Beckwith, how would you describe the state's legitimate, maybe even salutary, interest in marriage? Even despite the debate and despite the many things that are disturbing about it at this point.
4: Well, the initial interest in marriage, I mean, the marriage arises in human history as a consequence of the fact that men and women are ordered towards, that their sexual powers are ordered towards the procreation of children. Children require a stable environment of two people committed to each other permanently. So you have, and who also are exclusive in their relations. So you have three different elements that arise as a consequence of marriage. Exclusivity, conjugality, that is the power to bring children into existence, exclusivity, conjugality, and permanence. And so the interest the state has in marriage arises from that. The human race is divided into two halves, male and female. And those two halves, there's a sort of discord between us. And in marriage, the unity is there. That's why there's an interest in marriage. If people were just if people's relationship did not involve those elements, if they were just friendships, the state would have no interest in it. Just like the state really has no interest in the fact that at around 11:30 a.m. Monday, Wednesday, and Friday, there's about 30 of us at Baylor who play pickup basketball game, and we have rituals that go along with it, but there's no interest the state has in making sure that we sign a contract or that we have some sort of agreement, that we share property or anything of that sort. So that's why it originally arises. And then what's interesting is that within the Christian tradition, it becomes essential to the building block of the most important society nature has ever known, that is the family, and it becomes sacramentalized. In fact, throughout Scripture, the New Testament, you find the most often used metaphor is between Christ and his church. The church is the bride. And so in many ways, I think that the attack upon marriage and the institution of the family is an indirect way to ultimately undermine the understanding of Christ and his church. And it's something that's often forgotten about. But the language, the language of complementarity, the language of union, the language of the body is integral to that understanding. And but that's in terms of the government. The reason why the state has an interest is because of the fact that there's conjugality, permanence, and exclusivity, all of which have to be in some ways solemnized and enforced by the wider community.
3: You know, I would point out, even in my tradition, the Lutheran tradition, the confessional Lutheran tradition, while we do not recognize marriage to be a sacrament in the sense of, say, the Eucharist, the tradition there, the strong tradition there, is that from Luther's day on, marriage is viewed primarily as an interest of the state to which the church will attach what he would have said, with the church will sanctify it by word and prayer. But generally speaking, it was considered a government matter there. So let me ask this. If it sounds like what you're saying is that the state's interest coincides precisely with what you and many others would argue, and I would agree, is one of the central, if not the central purpose of marriage in the first place, procreation.
4: Yeah. Well, I wouldn't say, the only reason why I wouldn't say procreation, and I think what I'm saying is certainly not inconsistent with that, is that there's a sense in which when we use that language, and I've seen this with the way judges have responded to it in oral arguments concerning marriage amendments, is that procreation has a sort of clinical, almost medical view, you know, that the whole purpose is to bring children, a kind of a utilitarian purpose. No, that procreation is a consequence of that union that may or may not occur, but it's the union itself that has a sort of sacredness to it. And even though procreation is its intrinsic purpose, it still may not occur. So you're right. I mean, I want to be careful here, because if two people, let's say, that are, sterile or too old to have children, they're still married because they participate in the act that, in fact, is ordered towards that end. In fact, there's a sense in which the whole idea of our sexual powers having this wonderful and amazing and miraculous power is still believed, even when people, for a variety of reasons, including age or illness, simply cannot achieve that end. So, yeah, I don't shy away from the word procreation, but I do think it has to be more tightly connected to the way in which we think of our sexual powers as something more than any of our other powers. And in fact, one of the points I've made to my students here at Baylor is I ask them, why do we treat rape as a special sort of crime? And the reason we don't treat it as like any other assault is because there is something deeply sacred and important about our sexual powers that just isn't the case about our other powers. So we don't, for example, prosecute someone for rape if they happen to just attack somebody in a way that doesn't involve the sexual powers, right? So there's a sense in which that sacredness is doing a lot more of the work than I think we realize.
3: How do you account for what I would call, and this is behind our conversation, what I would call the going limp in the spine that many, it's not just young evangelicals, although we kind of singled them out to begin with, but Christians generally who are they tired of fighting? Are they tired of being what they think is on the wrong side of the inevitability or the history? What is it?
4: I think it's fear. I mean, it's a fear that, I mean, I have felt it. you know, there's a sense, even when I know that, I'm very convinced that my arguments and my position are correct, nobody wants to be disliked. Nobody wants to be marginalized. And today it is far more amplified because we have social media. You know, in the old days, before there was the internet, before social media, many of us have written on these issues and many of us have been criticized. But for example, on the issue of abortion, my first book on the topic appeared 21 years ago, before the rise of the internet, and I received criticism. But today, I can't imagine what, for example, one of your next guests, Ryan Anderson, has gone through with the level of vitriol leveled at people like him because they happen to write a book.

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1: No longer can you cling to that. And so in a way, I have found it in my own personal spiritual life that this has actually forced me to be more prayerful, more devotional, and to understand that I'm not a citizen merely of this country. I'm a citizen of another kingdom that is not of this world. And so in a way, this gives us, I think, an opportunity to realize that as Christians, you know, we're just passing through, and that we have to realize that not that this world is unimportant, certainly isn't, and we should still fight, but at the end of the day, losing this political battle or winning it really doesn't matter at the end of the day in terms of the way in which we think about the reality of our faith.
2: Two final questions for you, Dr. Beckwith. Do you agree with the premise of that fear or that lack of resolve that many feel on this issue, that this is inevitable, that the definition is going to, already has or is going to change permanently?
1: You know, I'm not as convinced as some. I think, you know, and I may be, you know, kind of naive and Pollyannish here, but I'm not convinced. I mean, in terms of the legal arguments, I know that there's a school of thought that generally says that Justice Kennedy put in place, in the Windsor opinion, ways of reasoning that will inevitably, you know, persuade lower court judges, and we've seen it actually get cashed out in terms of overturning state amendments on marriage. I'm not convinced that the Supreme Court is going to find a right to same-sex marriage. They may do something where they simply let the lower court rulings stand. So what you may get at the end of the day is a hodgepodge. Now, in terms of the culture, you know, that's difficult to say. And I don't have any doubt that, you know, that in fact, I wouldn't be surprised if a decade from now, you know, the other side had a enough of a majority, even in deeply red states, to change through legislation those amendments. But, yeah, I don't think it's inevitable in the sense that 10 years from now, 90% of the people are going to agree with it. I think that even if the law were to change everywhere, you're still going to find a sizable minority of people. In fact, maybe even a slight majority of people opposing it. And I think what you'll also find is Christians who do keep the faith doing their best to sustain their institutions, which I think is the next target. Universities like my own, Baylor, some of the Concordia universities throughout the United States are going to be the target of activists that are going to not be satisfied with simply getting gay marriage as a government institution, but to make sure that religious institutions lose their funding unless they acquiesce.
2: Finally, then, someone goes to church this weekend. They're standing out there in the narthex. A fellow parishioner says, look, I think the church should just get out of the marriage business. That'd solve the problem. How should we respond? About a minute here, Dr.
1: Yeah. Beckwith. Well, I think there's a little bit of wisdom in that, in the sense that ordained ministers are agents of the state in terms of officiating marriages, and the state recognizing it. My friend George Weigel has actually suggested that the Catholic Church should tell its priests not to perform civil marriages anymore. So I think there's a certain wisdom in that, in the sense that there'll be so few ministers willing to perform those ceremonies. On the other hand, though, I do think it would send the wrong message that marriage is of no public significance whatsoever. And I think that's a mistake. I mean, after all, as Christians, we live in communities that we interact with on a daily basis, and to simply acquiesce on that point is to turn our institutions over to people who will continue to engage in speech and teaching that is hostile to what we believe.
2: Dr. Frank Beckwith is professor of philosophy and church-state studies at Baylor University in Waco, Texas, author

0: author of the book Politics for Christians, and he's also written an article for The Catholic Thing titled Why Privatizing Marriage Can't Work. 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
1: Oh, thanks for having me.
0: When we come back, we're going to spend some time with Pastor Larry Peters, who has written a very interesting blog post recently called The Primacy of Relevance. I would just call it the idol of relevance in the church, and that'll be our subject with Pastor Larry Peters on the other side of the break. Pastor Brian Ketchelmeyer will be with us in Hour 2 of Issues, Etc. for our Christ in the Old Testament series in Jeremiah chapter 15. And then, as Dr. Beckwith mentioned, Ryan Anderson of the Heritage Foundation will join us to talk about same-sex marriage and interracial marriage.
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0: Thanks to the following congregations for standing with us by joining the Issues Etc. 300. Gloria Christi Lutheran, Greeley, Colorado. St. John's Lutheran, Rosemount, Minnesota. Trinity Lutheran, Waltham, Minnesota. Trinity Lutheran, Fredericktown, Missouri. Zion Lutheran, Gravelton, Missouri. Christ the King Lutheran, Billings, Montana. Redeemer Lutheran, Nashville, Tennessee. And Zion Lutheran, Douglas, Wyoming. 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Welcome back to Issues Etc. I'm Todd Wilkin. He certainly is one of the most well-known names, recognizable names in church history. That's pretty remarkable because you go back to the 5th century and not a lot of people are going to know names from church history in the 5th century. But Augustine of Hippo is a well-known name, along with his mother, Monica. The church remembers them on this day and tomorrow. Joining us to talk about both of them, Dr. Bill Weinrich, professor of historical theology at Concordia Theological Seminary in Fort Wayne, Indiana. Dr. Weinrich, welcome back to Issues, Etc.
1: Good to be with you, Todd. Thank you.
0: Most of the time, when the church remembers a church father, even one as big as Augustine, we're not remembering their moms as well. Why do we remember both Augustine and Monica, his mother?
1: Well, the fact is we really don't know many mothers at all about these fathers. And in this respect, Augustine and especially Monica is, while not unique, somewhat unusual. I think the fact that we remember Monica has everything to do with her son. In fact, the epitaph that was placed on Monica's monument already in the 4th century really makes it clear that she is remembered because of what had come out of her womb, much like the Virgin Mary. So we remember Monica because of Augustine. I think there's no doubt about that. Nonetheless, she was known as a woman of high virtue, and so a saint in her own right. She had a husband, Patricius, who was a pagan and, by all accounts, was a very difficult man to live with. He was an adulterer. He had a sharp and cruel temper. Nonetheless, she was loved by this man as someone who had deep patience and humility. And then, of course, she suffered because of her son Augustine, who himself was in early life somewhat of a sexual profligate, at least had a concubine. He entered into intercourse with heretics such as the Manichaeans. And so at least tradition says that Monica was in constant tears because of her son Augustine. And we have the famous story of Monica going to a pious bishop who tells her that the son of those tears shall never be lost. Whether that happened or not, I don't know, but such stories should happen, even if they didn't. So she was known for her humility, certainly for her piety. So perhaps in her own right, she is worthy of remembrance, but I rather doubt had Augustine not been her son, we wouldn't be talking about Monica today.
0: So let's talk a little bit first about Augustine himself by kind of getting the big picture. How would you characterize, as an historian, the influence of Augustine on the generations of Christians, on the church that follows him?
1: Well, I remember way back when I was a student at the University of Oklahoma, I remember a philosophy professor there having told the class that if he were to mention five persons in the history of thought who had been important and significant, Augustine would be among those. And that indicates indeed his huge importance. Some 10 years or so ago, I was at an international conference on patristics in Oxford University, and lo and behold, most of the, or many of the lectures or papers given on Augustine were by Japanese and Chinese scholars who were finding in Augustine much that was helpful also to them. So his importance has become universal, and indeed, in terms of Western theological history, there is no person more important than Augustine. He set the questions that are still being raised, variously answered perhaps, but nonetheless raised the questions of sin, original sin, predestination, sin and grace, the meaning of time, the nature of the church, the sacraments, all of those things basically in the Western ecclesiastical history arise out of the answers that Augustine gave to them. So if we are to mention one man who has determined the course of Western church history more than any other, I don't think Augustine has any competitor.
0: What is the the difference between the church before Augustine and the church post-Augustine?
1: Well, that actually is an incredibly good and interesting question. I think one can understand Augustine perhaps best by saying that he understood the change of the times when Christianity became the licit and indeed the favorite religion. And now you have a kind of a universal participation in the cultus, the sacraments, the church life of Christianity, and previously you did not. Let me mention just the two or three ways in which I think Augustine demonstrates that change. One is, in fact, in the importance he gives to original sin. While Augustine did have a demonology, he was obviously aware of the existence of the devil and the devil's work. I do think, in a way, it is somewhat different for him. Before Christianity became the favored religion, the devil was, and his work was pretty palpable. It was seen in the persecuting empire. It was seen in the world's hostility towards Christianity. In many ways, the church could be understood precisely as the martyr church, the minority who is under constant threat of persecution and martyrdom. After the time of Constantine, that just doesn't exist anymore. And so, in a way, the location of the devil and his work is placed differently. It's now more interior. And so for Augustine, it is the temptations of the heart where one sees the devil most in play, and most deeply, of course, in the temptations that arise out of original sin. The notion of hypocrisy is a major issue for Augustine, and to some extent, at least, that might explain why Augustine, of course, he's Platonist as well, but it might explain at least the pastoral function he could employ by his distinctions of that which is interior, that which is external, that which is visible, that which is invisible. Before the time of Constantine, hypocrisy, while obviously church thinkers and writers were aware of human hypocrisy, it wasn't a pastoral problem. I mean, it made no sense, say, in the year 200, to feign that you are a Christian when you could be killed for it. But when Christianity became the favored religion, and even by law became kind of the Roman imperial favored religion, now everybody rushed into the church, and whether or not they had deep convictions. And so hypocrisy became a major issue there. Obviously, also, Christianity now at the time of Augustine had to deal with a Roman imperial power that was favorable to Christianity, and this made the interplay between the church and the empire very, very different. And so now Augustine has to think about, and he does think about, how Christians can employ, if you will, the imperial power for its own ends, to what extent the church can cooperate in imperial ends. That didn't exist either before Constantine. So there are a number of ways in which that important historical divide that you mentioned, Todd, play out in Augustine.
0: Let's talk a bit about both his conversion, which is something he speaks of at length, but also how it's related to his theology. He begins by his own admission, his own confession. He begins as a resistant pagan, as you said, a long-suffering Christian mother. A rather checkered past. Tell us the story.
1: Well, I'd first of all just like to tell your listeners to read the story for themselves, also in his famous Confessions. It's a wonderful reflection on the basis of the Psalms, primarily, of God's kind of hounding after Augustine throughout his life. Augustine, after his conversion, looks back and he sees, I think, for himself that he was from the outset elected by God. And so, despite all of his resistances, yet through all that, God was placing before him signs of grace, urging Augustine on towards, in fact, his eventual conversion. In some respects, the confessions are kind of the narration of this man who is predestined and elected by God precisely to become what Augustine, in fact, then becomes. I think probably Augustine's theology of grace and election pervade this book. So Augustine is never kind of outside or apart from the hand of God. He can say, for example, in multiple times in his sermons and his treatises that we may be far from God, but God is never far from us. And so the language of distance is the language of the heart, not the language of God's grace for those whom he has elected to faith. So the Confessions of Augustine are indeed a remarkable account of a conversion that is bound to happen because God has elected Augustine to be a Christian faithful, and probably even has elected Augustine to be a bishop. So it is a classical work of narration where Augustine does speak about his various temptations, his flirtation with Manichaeism, his engagement with the so-called Platonic books. He mentions his concubine, whose name we don't know, who gave him, however, a son, Adeodatus, whom Augustine, we know, loved deeply. And throughout, Augustine is always, and this is kind of an important thematic, Augustine is engaged by way of books, by way of words. And so we get the sense of God attracting Augustine by the attraction of rhetoric. Augustine was himself, of course, a preacher from the beginning. In a way, he was a professor of rhetoric. He knew the power of words, how they are used, how they kind of entice and invite. And so, another book that you're listeners might be interested in is called On Christian Doctrine, which in many ways is a theological reflection of divine speech, especially book four of that task. So the Confessions are a great way to introduce ourselves to Augustine and his manner of thinking and his use of words. I have before me here on the desk, an English translation from the Penguin Classics of St. Augustine. And I think even in English translation, if it's a relatively good one, and I think this is, you can still sense the power of Augustinian rhetoric, even in translation. So I hope your readers will take the Confessions, if they have not already done so, and read them through.
0: Dr. Bill Weinrich is our guest on this Wednesday afternoon, August the 27th. We're talking about 5th century Bishop of Hippo, St. Augustine, and his mother, Monica. The church is remembering them today and tomorrow. When we come back, was he appreciated in his day as he is today? We'll be right back.
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0: Welcome back to Issues Etc. I'm Todd Wilkin. On this Wednesday afternoon, August the 27th, the Church is remembering St. Augustine. He's the Bishop of Hippo there in North Africa in the 5th century, a towering figure in the Western Church. Why not so much in the Eastern Church? We'll get to that question a little bit later. And tomorrow, the Church is remembering his mother, Monica, who is a significant figure in her own right. On this Wednesday afternoon, Dr. Bill Weinrich is our guest as we talk about Augustine and his mother, Monica. He's professor of historical theology at Concordia Theological Seminary in Fort Wayne, Indiana. Picking up where we left off, Dr. Weinrich, I'm always curious about this regarding these church fathers. What can you tell us about Augustine to his contemporaries? Was his theology, was his thought, for lack of a better word, appreciated in his day as it is today?
1: That, again, is a really good question, and I think the answer is yes, that it was. We see this in in his participation in the various councils. We see this in terms of those who were in epistolary communication with Augustine. For example, Jerome, way over in Palestine, was quite aware of Augustine. We see Augustine's contemporary significance just in the role he played in the major controversies, most especially after he was a bishop of the Donatist and Pelagian controversy. So I think the answer to your question is clearly yes. He was seen as a major force. Now, whether no one could have told in the 5th century that he would have had such an ongoing and spectacular universal significance, but that he was probably already seen as the primary religious and theological voice of the West, certainly of North Africa, already during his day, I think is probably to be affirmed. We should also note that the first supplement that, already in Rome, one can see, where is that? I'm drawing a blank here a little bit, but in one of the major basilicas in Rome, you see, I think it's a 6th century window where you already have a depiction of St. Augustine. And those little iconographical details also indicate how significance he was early on, and of course the very fact that his writings were copied almost immediately and continued to be copied is also a sign of his recognition that he was important and that his thought had to be and must be preserved.
0: You mentioned the various conflicts or kind of theological debates that are in currency at the time of Augustine. How would you summarize those and his place in them?
1: Well, concerning Augustine himself, I think three in the textbooks kind of outline this. There are three major kind of heretical programs that he opposes. One of those is the Manichaean one concerning the nature of evil, the nature of good, determinism, fatalism. Augustine was able to oppose the Manichaean view that things of the flesh, things of time and space and material are intrinsically evil. This, of course, was disastrous for the Christian understanding of creation and the goodness of God, the Creator. And so over against Manichaeism, Augustine affirms the essential and natural goodness of all natures, by which he meant things created. Evil was, therefore, according to Augustine, the absence of good. Evil was fundamentally a corruption, which could exist only by feeding upon the good. And so in this way, then, unlike the Manichaeans, for whom good and evil were equal and eternal principles, for Augustine, the good was the primary principle. Evil could only exist by feeding upon that which was truly existent, namely the good. Then there was the Donatist controversy, which occurred especially in North Africa, out of the terrible Diocletian persecution. There came to be the view that those bishops who had apostatized had lost the Holy Spirit, and hence could administer the church's sacraments. And so their view was that the holiness of the bishop was a constitutive aspect of the legitimacy and validity of that which the bishops did sacramentally. For Augustine, the sacraments, however, were Christ's sacraments, and the instrumentality of the bishop, whether that instrumentality was good or evil, was irrelevant to the efficacy and validity of the sacrament proffered. Likewise, the church was, for Augustine, in Christ and hence universal. It was not dependent upon the holiness of persons. But his greatest, perhaps his greatest contributions had to do over against the Pelagian conflict of sin and grace, whether there was original sin or not, free will. And for Augustine, grace was solely from the side of God. It was prevenient. It was in no sense dependent upon human merit or goodness. And so those are the three major conflicts that made Augustine so important for Western thinking.
0: For a donation of $250 by Labor Day, we'll send you a link to an on-demand video stream and to audio recordings of the entire 2026 Issues Etc. Making the Case Conference. Order today at issuesetc.org.
1: Grace was solely from the side of God. It was prevenient. It was in no sense dependent upon human merit or goodness. And so those are the three major conflicts that made Augustine so important for Western thinking.
6: Just as a matter of keeping that nicely put together, Augustine was on the right side of those conflicts.
1: Well, in many ways, I think he was, right, absolutely. Certainly concerning the Manichaean one and the Donatists. Now, when it comes to the Pelagian conflict, I think as Lutherans we would have some things to disagree with on Augustine. Certainly prevenient grace we would not. But we have to understand that for Augustine, prevenient grace is bound up with his whole idea of the eternal election and predestination of man unto salvation. And for Augustine, that did not include everyone. He spoke of the mass of perdition. Adam's fall did encompass for all humanity the realm of death and sin. But said Augustine, out of this mass of perdition, God elected some, right? And this kind of limited atonement idea of Augustine, I don't think we would want to concur with. This also had implications then for his understanding of grace as irresistible. Since God had elected some, those who were elected would irresistibly be graced and accept grace, and these would persevere until death, the so-called preservation of the saints.

0: So for Augustine, faith functions very differently than it would, say, for Luther and for the Lutheran Church. Faith occurs in those who are predestined to have faith. And in many ways, that faith, of course, within the ups and downs of life might come and go, but at the end, it's going to certainly be there because of God's immutable election from all eternity. Now, what this has, one of the consequences this has for Augustine is that his understanding of the efficacy of the external means, as we might call them, the external signs of preaching, the water of baptism, the bread and wine of the Eucharist, were very, very different. Augustine had no confidence in the grace-bestowing power of means. So he is always kind of platonically dividing and separating what happens within the spiritual aspects of man and what happens on the external means. I'm not even sure Augustine thinks of the flesh of Christ as powerful. It is usually discusses it in terms of its weakness and its humility. But I don't think Augustine could ever say that the flesh of Christ was life-giving flesh, such as you might find in Cyril of Alexandria or in the Third Ecumenical Council. And certainly, when it comes to the signs of the sacrament, water, bread, wine, Augustine sees this as without its efficacy altogether. To eat Christ's body and blood was only by way of the interior faith and the interior love of the communicant. It was never with the teeth. So the Lutheran idea of the so-called manducatio indignorum, that even those who are impious and sinners yet partake of the very body and blood of Christ, really present in bread and wine, that's not Augustine. And so his election and predestination ideas basically evacuate his sacramental theology such as the Lutherans would have it.
1: So that's why, that may explain why Lutherans approach Augustine with great appreciation but with caution, and Calvinists tend to be far more embracing of Augustine.
0: Well, I think that's absolutely right, and I think the true father or son of Augustine in the Reformation is John Calvin. It's not Luther. I think Luther was an Augustinian monk. He knew Augustine very, very well, but I do think that as Luther kind of moves through his own Reformation agenda, he's moving probably away from Augustine, not toward him. So, yeah, the Lutherans appreciate, there's much in Augustine to appreciate, but we should always be aware of this kind of platonic divide of internal and external that really does not mark Lutheran thinking.
1: Dr. Bill Weinrich is our guest. We're talking about Augustine of Hippo and his mother, Monica, on this August the 27th. He's professor of historical theology at Concordia Theological Seminary in Fort Wayne, Indiana. When we come back, do we still need Augustine today? Thanks to the following congregations for standing with us by joining the Issues Etc. 300. Emmanuel Lutheran, Alexandria, Virginia; Bethel Lutheran, Ballinger, Texas; Mount Calvary Lutheran, Eola, Texas; Beautiful Savior Lutheran, Bridgeton, Missouri; Christ Our King Community Lutheran, Costa Mesa, California; Lord of Life Lutheran, Plano, Texas; Christ Lutheran, Platte Woods, Missouri; Hope Lutheran, Sonora, Texas; Faith Lutheran, Azona, Texas; and Emmanuel Lutheran, Steger, Illinois. 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
1: Welcome back to Issues Etc. I'm Todd Wilkin. We're talking about 5th century Bishop of Hippo there in North Africa, St. Augustine, and his mother Monica. Dr. Bill Weinrich is our guest. He's professor of historical theology at Concordia Theological Seminary in Fort Wayne, Indiana. One of the great privileges of hosting this program is being able to bring to our listeners the thoughts, the minds, the expertise of men like Dr. Bill Weinrich. And he's one of a big handful of men that we bring from Concordia Theological Seminary in Fort Wayne, Indiana, in as guests to instruct us all. I learned so much with men like Dr. Bill Weinrich. Concordia Theological Seminary in Fort Wayne, Indiana, has a faculty full of men just like him, instructing pastors for the future. They are forming, what they say, forming servants in Jesus Christ to teach the faithful, reach the lost, and care for all. It's a great summary of what pastors are being trained to do there at Concordia Theological Seminary, Fort Wayne, Indiana. 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Dr. Weinrich, I wonder, and the simple question is, do we still need Augustine? But I guess the more subtle way of asking it is, do the questions that Augustine struggled with in his day, do they remain with the church today?
0: Well, I think that they do. I think to some extent we are kind of, first of all, let me say, when you have somebody of such immense Christian intellect as Augustine, you want to engage him. Even if you don't always agree, he's going to assist you in your own thinking. Now, in my judgment, Todd, we are returning to kind of a pre-Constantine, and have already returned to a pre-Constantinian position of the church. The church is increasingly, Christianity, increasingly a minority faith, increasingly relating to the broader culture by way of a certain hostility. As we see in the whole gay agenda and same-sex marriage kind of debate and abortion debate, where Christian thinking is simply not wanted. And so it may be that somebody like, say, Cyprian, a previous bishop of Carthage in the 3rd century, who had to think about sacraments and the boundaries of Christianity within a context of Christian minority status, might also help us now to be more relevant than Augustine, for whom the boundaries of the church are very difficult to locate. And I remember, you know, in his, I think in Book 8 of his treatise against the Donatists, the question arises concerning baptism, whether or not the boys who are playing baptism and bishop on the seashore, were they really baptizing? because they were certainly using water. They were certainly saying the words, I baptize you in the name of the triune God, and so forth. Question, is that a real baptism? And Augustine can't say. He kind of says, well, maybe God sometimes will give us a special revelation in which we will know. For Cyprian, the answer was no, because for Cyprian, the church was more kind of visible and locatable than it was for Augustine, who, again, always kind of is moving into upper and upper level, higher levels of spiritual reality. And so the very particularity and specificity of the church in this place or that place is a little less transparent for Augustine. And so it may be, and I suspect in my own mind certainly, that we might be more helped by Cyprian than Augustine in some ways as we move into this pre-Constantinian or return to a pre-Constantinian kind of minority status. But that being said, the problems Augustine had to face and to answer on what is the nature of sin, what is the nature of evil, how do we perceive God's word speaking to us, those things are going to remain as perpetual questions. And certainly the Augustine's emphasis that God's word is a rhetorical word. That is to say, it seeks to invite, it seeks to draw on, I think is very, very helpful as certainly our students here think about what it means to preach, to have a word which is not simply factual, but which has, in fact, within it God's intent that the word be received as that of a gracious and loving Father. We can learn that from Augustine, too.
1: Then let's talk a little bit about Monica as well. You said that perhaps even apart from her son, she might still, we can only speculate here, but she might still, in her own right, be remembered by the church. What makes you say that?
0: Well, I don't think Monica can ever be divorced from her son. Through her own sufferings, both with her husband, but also with this wayward, bright boy of hers, she had to draw upon Christian virtues, the virtue of humility, of long-suffering, of patience, of beseeching God. That was Monica's virtues, but they were called forth, they were made effective by virtue of real relationships. And for Monica, the famous relationship was with this son, who Monica apparently saw from very early on, had promise. Augustine was the fruit of her womb. This was her son. And so we can learn from Monica that human relationships oftentimes elicit suffering. But precisely that is the context in which patience must be employed, long-suffering must be employed, hope must be employed, a constant petitioning of God must be employed. So yes, it's Monica. But Monica was never simply an autonomous and independent person out and about. Her virtues were on behalf of someone else. And of course, I think from that perspective, we can learn from Monica. Our virtues must always be on behalf of someone else. They never just exist in isolation. So by saying that Monica cannot be understood apart from her son is not to demean Monica. It is rather to place Monica precisely in that place of piety and spirituality that, in fact, was hers to have.
1: I do want to address something you mentioned earlier, and that is
5: Luther's departure, as you said, kind of his movement away from Augustine in time. He obviously is deeply influenced by his theology initially. I seem to remember, and this has now been 30 years ago, sitting in a seminary class and hearing mutual friend and colleague, Dr. Norman Nagel, talking about justification, the doctrine of justification, and contrasting Augustine's, which was kind of, Dr. Weinrich, do a kind of a pyramid, a stepped pyramid, where one is justified kind of at each, as one ascends each step of the pyramid, leading finally to judgment day, where one is finally justified. He said that's kind of Augustine's view. He contrasted it with Luther's. I remember the dramatic moment in which he says, quoting Luther, "Then I was done with Augustine," I think with respect to justification. Talk about that central doctrine of Christianity, Augustine, and how Luther in some ways stayed with and in many ways moved away from this church father.
0: Well, I think Luther gradually, perhaps with some acceleration, began to understand the implications of the Platonizing aspects of St. Augustine. St. Augustine saw finally justification as the unity of man's soul with the deity of God. The Reformation gospel text, as you know, is from John 8, which speaks of the freedom of the Son. The truth shall make you free. For Luther, and I think for the gospel writer himself, the truth was the man Jesus, right? But for Augustine, in his tractates on the Gospel of John, the truth is the deity of God, right? That's a very different idea. The deity of God, the deity of Jesus will free you. Why? Because truth is stable. Truth is incorruptible. It is eternal. It is essentially the same, all right? And here you can see that there is no room for the cross there, right? If the truth shall make you free, and by the truth you mean the crucified man, and for Augustine it's the stability and incorruptibility of the deity of God, you've got two very, very different things going on here. And so for Augustine, again, nothing could be finally made right until that soul was united with that which does not change. Well, for Luther, there could be no justification apart from the condescension of God into the flesh, which was for the sinner and hence instantiated in the cross of Christ. And so justification was by grace through faith for the sake of Christ. What Christ? Not the divine Christ, but the Christ who suffered on the cross for the sake of the sufferings and death of the innocent man who was none other than the Son of God. Those are two very, very different things. And so when I talk about Luther moving away from Augustine, I too often think in my mind of Norman Nagel. So for Luther, God always goes down, and for to meet man. For Augustine, man always must rise to meet God. It is simply two different movements.
5: Dr. Bill Weinrich is our guest on this Wednesday afternoon, August the 27th. For another 10 minutes on the other side of the break, we're talking about St. Augustine and his mother, Monica. Stay tuned.
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5: Welcome back. I'm Todd Wilkin. We're talking with Dr. Bill Weinrich, Professor of Historical Theology at Concordia Theological Seminary in Fort Wayne, Indiana, about St. Augustine and his mother. The church is remembering both of them, Augustine today and Monica tomorrow, I believe. Dr. Weinrich, here's something I've always wondered about, and maybe it's just kind of a historical question. In Western Christianity, Augustine is obviously a towering figure. In Eastern Christianity, he isn't. He doesn't even maybe even not qualify as a towering figure. He may not even be a figure that they notice so much at all. How would you explain that?
0: Well, I think to some extent it simply has to do with the historical divide. As Augustine dies in the year 430, by that time the western side of the empire was under severe threat of the so-called barbarian invasions. The Vandals were actually digging at the walls of Hippo when Augustine succumbs. And so there is already a divide between the eastern Greek-speaking side of the empire and the western Latin side. And so in a way, there was just this division, which was cultural, it was economic, it was increasingly political, and kind of the twain never again would meet. They haven't really met yet. So in a way, I think Augustine, his Latinity, after all, he's a Latin father. He wrote in Latin, he spoke in Latin, and I think in many ways he was just a foreigner to the Eastern tradition. In many ways, like Cyril became... Well, he did have his mediators, but let us say somebody like Maximus the Confessor or John of Damascus would be for the West. Linguistic barriers are huge. But Augustine also represented views that were quite inimical to the East. The East, in many ways, really did follow Cyril of Alexandria and Athanasius and the Third Ecumenical Council, where the flesh of Christ was, in fact, the locus of divine power. Unlike Augustine, who, as we mentioned, the flesh of Christ was not the locus of divine power. It was the deity of Christ which was always the locus of divine power. Augustine's idea of predestination was inimical to the East, which was much more focused upon the sacraments than, say, Augustine could ever be. And indeed, the sacraments that are actually done by the church. Augustine's view of inherited guilt

0: For a donation of $250 by Labor Day, we'll send you a link to an on-demand video stream and to audio recordings of the entire 2026 Issues Etc. 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
1: Must note, there was at the end of the 19th century and into the 20th century very considerable research on Augustine by certainly Russian Orthodox scholars. So I'm not really too well versed, I must say, Todd, about the Augustine studies amongst the Orthodox. But generally speaking, you're right. The East is not aware of Augustine and doesn't know of him very much.
2: Do you have? We've discussed in depth so much of Augustine here, and you I think your recommendation to go and read his great confession is a great one. I hope our listeners do. Do you have a favorite quote from this church father?
1: Well, I do. I think the Confessions is where one goes here. And so let me just read the very first paragraph of the Confessions, which begins, indeed, from a psalm text, Psalm 144. And just note the kind of the code words here. Can any praise be worthy of the Lord's majesty? How magnificent his strength, how inscrutable his wisdom. Man is one of your creatures, Lord, and his instinct is to praise you. He bears about him the mark of death, the sign of his own sin, to remind him that you thwart the proud. But still, since man is a part of your creation, he wishes to praise you. The thought of you stirs him so deeply that he cannot be content until he praises you, because you made us for yourself, and our hearts find no peace until they rest in you. Now, this is perhaps the most famous words of Augustine when everything is said and done, this idea that our hearts are restless until they find rest in God. But you can see some of the impulses there that we have talked about. The man is fundamentally made for God. That is an essential Christian claim, that man was made for God. Man is not man who is alien to God. Man is man only when man loves, has faith, and trusts God. That is the characteristic of being man. And so sin produces in man this restlessness, this unease, this sense of longing that cannot, however, be fulfilled except in God. I think Augustine's right there, that sin is this places man upon a way and a search, but apart from God, it's always in the ditch. It's always in towards death. For Augustine, that rest comes only with the outpouring of the Holy Spirit into the heart of man. Hence Augustine's most favored Pauline statement, Romans 5:5, the love for God, as he would understand it, the love which we would have for God is poured into our hearts by the outpouring of the Holy Spirit, which redirects then man's desires, man's loves, upward. And there is much power in that. For Luther, I think this upward motion was also kind of a downward motion, and so it refocuses towards our neighbor, for example, and our vocation. And, of course, the outpouring of the Holy Spirit in the heart comes by way of the participation in the flesh of Christ, by way of baptism and the Lord's Supper, through the means of grace, as we would call them. But the idea, nonetheless, that death is a sign of our own sin, to remind us that God thwarts the proud, there we see the idea.

0: idea of the law there. It's not as prominent as a crushing power as it might be in Luther, but it's there, that man's sin is a sign of his death. His death is a sign of his sin, his alienness from his having become alien from God and foreign to God, is the character of man without purpose, because finally the purpose of God, of man, is to be with God. Powerful words of Augustine, and in many ways, just to reflect upon this first paragraph of his Confessions, is already to know everything you need to know about Augustine.
1: Dr. Bill Weinrich is professor of historical theology at Concordia Theological Seminary in Fort Wayne, Indiana. Dr. Weinrich, thank you very much for your time. Learned a lot, and I appreciate you being our guest.
0: Always a pleasure, Todd. Thank you very much for having me.
1: When we come back, we're going to answer the question, where is the true church? Or is it arrogant even to ask and answer that question? Pastor Jeff Hemmer will be our guest. Stay tuned. 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
6: 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That is to say, LGBT people. But they're not yet ready to celebrate us. That's the next big work to do.
7: Maybe it's something as simple as you whistle while you work.
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9: Mega churches are a house of cards. Mega churches really are the primary example of what's wrong with evangelicalism, why it's so thin, so insubstantial, so unsatisfying.
10: Southern Illinois truck drivers who love Issues, etc.
1: Well, we have these things, and they've been with us for not just centuries, but millennia. We call them the creeds. And some of them, usually we think in terms of three ecumenical creeds. That's not a bad word, by the way, when we're talking about creeds, ecumenical. It simply means that this is what Christians have confessed throughout all time, every place, and every Christian, those who adhere to what the Scriptures clearly teach. We have these creeds, but do we use them? And many who don't maybe are even ignorant of what these creeds teach. The one that stands as kind of the crown jewel of the body of creeds, and it goes beyond the Apostles' Creed, the Nicene Creed, the Athanasian Creed. There are creeds, old, ancient, and new. The one that stands as the crown jewel is that Nicene Creed, and even its name kind of sets it apart from our modern context. What does it mean, Nicene? We're going to try to explain in a series of conversations with Pastor Will Wheaton exactly what this great creed, the Nicene Creed, says, why it says what it says, and why we need to keep saying what it says and confessing this creed. We're beginning a five-part daily series on the Nicene Creed this Monday, October the 5th. I'm Todd Wilkin. Thanks for tuning us in. We're going to talk about how we got the Nicene Creed, its use in Christian worship, and how it begins with God the Father. Pastor Will Wheaton is our guest. He's pastor of St. Paul Lutheran Church in Hamel, Illinois. Will, welcome back.
11: Thank you, Todd. What a joy to be with you today.
1: If a group of Christians, a congregation, has long ago ceased to use the creed as a regular part of Sunday morning worship, they don't say it, and now they don't even know it anymore. What are they missing?
11: You know, the way the creed functions in our worship service, it's a wonderful thing. It's juxtaposed, usually in close proximity to the homily, the sermon for the day. And in many of our Missouri Synod worship services, that creed literally straddles the reading of Scripture and the exposition of Scripture in the sermon. That gives you a big hint about what it's there to do. When the people know the creed, know it inside and out, and the pastor gets in the pulpit and starts telling them, well, this is what the Scriptures really mean, and it doesn't jive with what they just said they believe, teach, and confess from the creed, they know they've got a problem going on. The creed is the way the lay people have of always keeping check on what the pastor's saying. Is what he's saying congruent with the faith? Does it harmonize with the church's teaching and understanding of the sacred Scriptures? I think it's a robbery of the laity when that creed is ripped from their hands. And we need to say that this is, you know, its position in the service. Some liturgies have it following the homily. Does the same job there. You know, you just heard the homily. Now check it out by their creed. Is that exactly the same faith that was taught? This is something that's shared by Roman Catholics, Eastern Orthodox, Lutherans, Anglicans, Methodists, Presbyterians. You'll find all of these churches that historically have said when the Christians people gather together for worship, one of the things that we do is to recite this summary of our faith together. And that summary helps keep us honest.
1: The old term there is regula fide, the rule of faith, the standard. How would you respond to someone who says, well, we have the Bible?
11: Yeah.
1: That's our standard of faith. I can check the preacher against the Bible. I've got one right there in the pew.
11: And indeed, there's a sense in which that is absolutely and most certainly true. The Lutheran confessions themselves, as Lutherans, we confess that the Bible is the rule of all teaching and a practice in the church. Everything is to be tested against the touchstone of the Scripture. But it needs to be a little more, the situation is a little more complicated than that, and I'd like to let the famous theologian from a century and a half ago, Charles Porterfield Krauth, give his answer. May I read it?
1: Sure.
11: It's very funny. He says, the rule of faith is God's voice to us. That's the Bible. Faith is the hearing of that voice, and the confession, the creed, is our reply or assent to it. By our faith, we are known to the Lord as His. By our confession, our creed, we're known to each other as His children. Confession of faith in some form is imperative. To confess Christ is to confess what is our faith in Him. As the creed is not and cannot be the rule of faith, strictly speaking, but is its confession merely, so the Bible, because it is the rule of faith, is of necessity not its confession. The Bible can no more be any man's creed than the stars can be any man's astronomy. The stars furnish the rule of the astronomer's faith. The Principia of Newton may be the confession of his faith. If a man were examined as a candidate for the chair of astronomy in a university, and he were asked, "What is your astronomical system?" and he were to answer, "I accept the teaching of the stars," the reply would be, Well, you may think you do. So does the man who is sure that the stars move around the world and that they're not orbs but gimlet holes to let the glory through. We want to know what you hold the teaching of the stars to be. Do you receive it in harmony with them? The results reached by Copernicus, by Galileo, by Kepler, by Newton? Or do you think that the world is one great flat thing and that the sun and the moon are mere pendants to it? Gentlemen, replies the independent investigator, the theories of these astronomers are human systems, man-made theories. I go out every night on the hills, and I look at the stars as God made them through a hole in my little blanket with my own good eyes, not with a man-made telescope or fettered by a man-made theory. And I believe in the stars and in what they teach me. But if I were to say or to write what they teach, that would be a human creed, and I'm opposed to all creeds. Very well, reply the examiners. We wish you joy in the position of a good pair of eyes and feel it unnecessary to go any further with this interview. If you are unwilling to confess your faith, we will not tax your conscience with the inconsistency of teaching that faith, nor tax our own with the hazard of authorizing you to set forth in your name or in the name of the stars your own ignorant assumptions about them. Is that a hoot or what? I love that whole back and forth there. You know, his point is really clear. It's one thing to say, oh, I believe what the Bible says. The next question is, and what does the Bible say?
1: And anything that comes out of your mouth at that point is a creed?
11: It's a confession of what you believe, and the creed is the confession of what the church teaches the Bible says.
1: Okay, that's what I wanted to get to before we take our first break, and that is, in addition, it's not, and we're going to get to this on the other side, it's not something that rose up in a vacuum. It's not something that simply exists.
11: No, no.
1: It has a history.
11: Creeds have history.
1: And that history is, well, we'll get into the details in a moment, also part of what we recognize when we confess this creed, the Nicene Creed, that we are, in a sense, not alone as a modern church, a postmodern church. We have a history. We have ancestors who have read the scriptures, believed the scriptures, confessed.
11: They've confessed it, and we find what they've confessed to be the truth of God's word.
1: So, in a nutshell, take us back to the origins of the Nicene Creed. We've got about 2 minutes before we take our break.
11: Oh, wow. First thing to say about the origin of the Nicene Creed is the origin of all creeds. All creeds grew out of the words of Matthew 28. Where Jesus said, go and make disciples of all nations, baptizing them into the name of the Father, Son, and Holy Spirit, and teaching them to observe all that I have commanded you, and I'm with you always to the end of the age. So as the church carries out this twofold task, the baptizing and making disciple task, she found the importance of stating summaries of what she believes. The baptismal formula itself gave her the framework. You are baptized in the name of the Father and of the Son and of the Holy Spirit. And then when you teach them all that Christ has commanded, you have to say, well, what has the sacred scriptures revealed to us about the Father? You teach that and hand it on. What has it revealed to us about the Son? You teach that and hand it on. What about the Holy Spirit? You teach that and hand it on. So out from the church's practice of baptism and her need to teach the faith to the people who were just coming to Christ, just becoming Christians, the creeds arose. Nice little pithy summary statements. And they all said the same thing, but they were at first primarily local. In every little locality where the Christians had the way that they expressed that same faith in God the Father, Son, and Holy Spirit, and in what each person of the Blessed Trinity had done for the salvation of the world.
1: When we come back from this break, we continue our conversation with Pastor Will Wheadon, pastor of St. Paul Lutheran Church in Hamel, Illinois. We're beginning today, this Monday, October the 5th, a five-part daily series. If you like what you hear so far, you're going to get an hour of it every day this week on the Nicene Creed today, how we got the Nicene Creed, some more details on the other side, how it's used in Christian worship and ought to be used, and the subject of the first part of the Creed, God the Father. We'll just do a little confessing of who God the Father is a little bit later in the program. It's Monday, October the 5th. When we come back, let's go back in history and trace some of the historical roots, the people associated with it, the councils associated with the formation of and the confession of the Nicene Creed. We'll begin with its longer name because it's actually not, strictly speaking, just the Nicene Creed. also has something to do with Constantinople.
11: We'll talk about that on the other side of the break.

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3: 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Zion Lutheran, Muscoota, Illinois. Redeemer Lutheran, Fort Wayne, Indiana. Grace Lutheran, Auburn, Michigan. 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Redeemer Lutheran, Seymour, Indiana. Zion Lutheran, East Moline, Illinois. 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

0: Welcome back to Issues Etc. I'm Todd Wilkin. It's Monday, October the 5th. This is the first part of a five-part daily series on the Nicene Creed today. How we got the Nicene Creed, how it's used in Christian worship, and God the Father. Pastor Will Wheaton is our guest. Let's see if we can do our best to set the historical
1: the stage.
0: Context.
1: Yeah, yeah,
0: this is complicated, but
1: it is complicated. But it's and just picture these communities all over the place, each living this passing on of the faith, the confession of from baptism of the Father and of the Son and of the Holy Spirit, and in the teaching of the Church of Alexandria, a man arose by the name of Arius. He is a presbyter, a priest, a pastor of that church. And Arius began, as he was teaching about and the Son, he stated that the Son, well, the little formula that he used was, there was when he wasn't. And when he started teaching this, it sent off alarms throughout the entire church as people began to hear this. That was not the faith that they had received from the apostles, that had been written in the scriptures. The one they confessed was the Word who was there in the beginning.
0: So Arius, just to pause here, Arius is saying there was a time when
1: the Son
0: didn't exist. He's not eternally begotten of the Father.
1: Not eternally from the Father. And what follows from that, he is God. Arius would say he's God, but he's God in some lesser sense. And once you have language like this going on, you can imagine the ripples and trouble. This, I mean, caused trouble in his own church. His own bishop tried to correct him. The whole church began to, as they heard this teaching, would meet in various councils and try to address this teaching and say, this is not what we believe. And
0: this just wasn't one guy. Eventually,
1: Arius's
0: teaching.
1: Other people began to pick up what Arius was teaching and to say, no, that's really the faith. That's how it really goes, that Jesus is a creature. Of course, these are the Jehovah Witness of today. Same basic approach to the divinity of our Lord. And as this was addressed, these councils began to meet, and the emperor himself, Constantine, in the process of becoming a Christian, I guess you could say, for much of his adult life there, he summoned a grand council to deal with this. 325, originally supposed to meet in Ankara, ended up meeting in Nicaea. But before that council even could meet, maybe anticipating the interference of the emperor in it, some Christian bishops had gathered in Antioch, and they produced a statement of their belief, their creed. And I'd like to just read it. It's a little more convoluted than the one that came to be, but this is the sort of thing you can hear. If you just stop and think back about the three parts, Father, the Son, and the Holy Spirit, what are we confessing about them? This is what they confessed. They said, the faith is, the creed, their creed begins, the faith is as follows: to believe in one God, Father, almighty, incomprehensible, immutable, and unchangeable, protector and ruler of the universe, just, good, maker of heaven and earth and of all things in them, Lord of the law and of the prophets and of the new covenant. There's the first article. Then they go on, and in one Lord Jesus Christ, only begotten Son, begotten not from that which is not, but from the Father. Not as made, but as properly an offspring, but begotten in an ineffable, indescribable manner, because only the Father who begot the Son and the Son who was begotten know how he was begotten, who exists everlastingly and did not at one time not exist. You get the negatives in there? Who did not at one time not exist. He was always there. Clearly a slam against Arius. We have learned from the Holy Scriptures. That's the grounding of which the entire creed is based. We have learned from the Holy Scriptures, he alone is the express image, not as if he might remain unbegotten from the Father, nor by adoption, but the Scriptures describe him as validly and truly begotten as Son, so that we believe him to be immutable and unchangeable, and that he was not begotten and did not come to be by volition or by adoption, so as to appear to be from that which is not, but as it befits him to be begotten. In other words, he came from the Father, not was not made out of nothing. It goes on with some other things there on the Son. It picks up, he is the express image, not of the will or of anything else, but of his Father's very substance. This Son, the divine Logos, the divine Word, having been born in the flesh from Mary, the mother of God, and made incarnate, having suffered and died, rose from the dead, was taken up into heaven, sits on the right hand of the majesty on high, and he will come to judge the living and the dead. You can hear echoes of the creed right through there. And they say, furthermore, as in our Savior, the Holy Scriptures teach us to believe in one Spirit, one Catholic Church, the resurrection of the dead, and a judgment of acquittal according to whether a man has done well or badly in the flesh. And we anathematize, we condemn those who say or think or preach that the Son of God is a creature, or that he came into being, or that he was made and is not truly begotten, or that there was when he was not. You know, a clear slam at Arius there. This is the same year, 325. And this creed, if you will, precedes the Nicene Creed. So they all gathered together at Nicaea. They, no doubt, some of them had this earlier creed from earlier in the year in hand. It's June 325. And the emperor makes it really clear, I don't want a squabbling church. I got plans for the church to unify my empire, and I want you all to get along. So let's figure out how to stop this squabbling. And the bishops, they're, you know, the Arius presented his and his party presented what they believed. And it was basically booed out. No, that's not acceptable. We don't know where the actual text came from that the Nicene Creed, I should clarify, as you pointed out earlier, the Nicene Creed, meaning the first article about God the Father, the second article about the Son, and the third article had only "and in the Holy Spirit," period. It stopped there. The second part was added, years later in Constantinople. But, this creed was presented, it obviously wasn't enough by itself in the form that they brought it. They had to add some words to it. And this is where the struggle really came, because every time the one I just read you, it tried to use scriptural words and only scriptural words. The church really wanted to stick strictly with the words the Holy Spirit had used in the scripture. But these danged Arians kept on twisting every single one of them to teach falsely about our Lord. And the consequence was the church finally threw up her hands at this council and said, we're going to stick a word in here that's not from the scripture, but that will make sure that no Arian can say. We're going to say that the Son is of the same substance as the Father. No Arian's ever going to be able to say it.
2: Okay, again, let's pause for a moment. Sounds like what you're saying is, as hard as they tried to confess what the scriptures say of the Son, primarily here, the Arians at this council would put up their hands and say, we can say that too.
1: Yes!
2: With our own definitions injected into the words.
1: Absolutely.
2: So the effort or the final concession to say, we're going to use a word that is not strictly drawn from scripture, although the teaching itself is found in scripture. We're going to use a word drawn from philosophy, in essence.
1: Yeah.
2: In order to shut the door on this pernicious error that the Arians were trying to promote.
1: Right. St. Hilary of Poitiers put it like this. He says, you know, the heretics compel us to put things into words that should never be put into words. So this word from philosophy is brought into the service of theology, filled with the biblical content, its content being that Jesus is true God. That the eternal Son is eternally the Son of his Father, not a creature, not made, not created, begotten.
2: The word being of one substance in the Greek version of this creed would be homoousios.
1: Mm-hmm.
2: So, what would have been since it shut the door on the Arians and did not permit them and separated the men from the boys, in essence.
1: Mm-hmm.
2: What did the Arians say, contrary to being of one substance?
1: They would have been willing to go with homoousios, which means of similar substance.
2: Hmm.
1: They could have, the more moderate Arians like Eusebius, they would have been willing to swallow that. And in Greek, that's a very small little superscript you put underneath the O.
2: It's one letter.
1: Yeah, to one letter. I mean, it's a little jot under one letter, and it makes all the difference in the world. But the creed purposefully shut the door on that way of proceeding.
2: How do you respond to someone, we've got about a minute here before our break, who looks back on this and says, they're splitting hairs. These ancient people were just, this is just a persnickety bishops and politics within the church, and they were simply splitting hairs over something that is that people can, you know, the Arians weren't that wrong.
1: Nothing
2: difference of opinion.
1: Yeah, nothing is more important for you than that your Savior is homoousios to you in his flesh and homoousios to his Father, of one substance with his Father in his divinity, because you need a real human being to effect real human redemption, and only the only way that that redemption, that ransom that he offers for himself could be effective for the entire world is if the one who is offering it is God. You've got to have both going on at the same time. And so to say that it doesn't matter is to say that your salvation doesn't matter. It shook the church up because it was right at the heart, core, and center of everything the church was confessing about the Lord Jesus Christ from the scriptures, about what he came to do.
2: Well, when we come back from this break, we're going to go to the beginning of the Nicene Creed. It begins very simply. Doesn't appear to have a lot to say about the first person of the Trinity, God the Father, although if you've been listening to what we've said so far with Pastor Will Wheaton, you will note that to confess Christ as being of one substance with the Father, one must then press ahead and say, and then who is this Father? And I would note for you, please, that Arius, this ancient heretic, not only held a heretical view of the Son, but by saying that Jesus isn't of the same substance with the Father, he also held a heretical view of the Father as well. This is not a Father in the sense that the Father has been revealed in Holy Scripture. He becomes what? Stepdad. At the very best, an adopted father to Jesus, but not the real Father, not our Father. We'll be right back.

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3: Like most industrialized nations, South Korea is seeing a decline in population. With one of the lowest fertility rates in the world, South Korea now faces a demographic crisis. Ironically, Choi Sun-jung, the president of the Planned Parenthood Federation of South Korea, is leading efforts to prevent abortion and encourage young families to have children. He says that as the needs of society have changed, the goals of the federation have changed as well. Sadly, this is a need brought about by the mentality of Planned Parenthood in the first place.
4: Are you pro-life? 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I'm Marjorie Dannenfelser, president of the Susan B. Anthony List. Thanks for taking a stand.

0: Welcome back to Issues Etc. Pastor Will Wheaton is our guest. We're talking about the Nicene Creed, beginning our conversation on God the Father on this Monday, October the 5th. Okay. I guess the one thing we got to clear away before we step into God the Father, and this will get us into it, is that first creed that was responding to the Arians from Antioch had this refrain of, according to the scriptures, or scriptures clearly teach, scripture, all over the place.
1: All through it.
0: Let's get into some of those scriptures, especially with respect to God the Father.
1: Yeah, it's definitely the intention of the creed to confess what the scriptures teach. And so the Nicene Creed begins in a way that many of the local Eastern creeds began. A little different. I mean, let me back up just one second. The Western creed that we are most familiar with is this so-called Apostles' Creed. It's the baptismal creed of the Church of Rome, and it spread from Rome throughout all of Western Christendom. And this creed, a mark of difference between the two creeds is that Eastern creeds tend to use the word one when they confess God the Father. I believe in one God. The Father Almighty. The Apostles' Creed just, I believe in God the Father Almighty. The one's not there. The one is very important if you stop and think about it. It number one, that is biblical lingo. And the very first thing that God begins teaching his ancient people about himself is, you know, that he is one. The words from Deuteronomy chapter 6, verse 4, the great Shema of the people of Israel. Hear, O Israel. The Lord our God, Yahweh our God, Yahweh is one. You shall love the Lord with all your heart, with all your soul, with all your mind, with all your might. One God. There is only one. He's the one, the real one, the only one. There is no other one beside him. He's the genuine article. One God. And you see throughout the entire history of the Old Testament how God's people, in a very polytheistic, you know, many gods worshiping society, struggle to get their minds around this, that there really is one, there's only one, there is no other substitute, there's only one God. So when the Nicene Creed starts out, it picks up this whole very Jewish, very Hebrew way of speaking and says, I believe in one God. And the one God is confessed to be the Father Almighty. And then it adds maker of heaven and earth. We need to see the lingo also here comes from the New Testament. If your readers want to follow along in 1 Corinthians, you can see this language in chapter 8. 1 Corinthians chapter 8, beginning at verse 4, the apostle writes, he's dealing with food offered to idols. He says, therefore, as to the eating of food offered to idols, we know that an idol has no existence, no real existence, and that there is no God but one. Notice the one again. For although there may be many so-called gods in heaven or in earth, as indeed there are many gods and many lords, yet for us there is one God, the Father, from whom are all things and for whom we exist, and one Lord, Jesus Christ, through whom are all things and through whom we exist. So you hear the very language of the Nicene Creed here. Is the language of Scripture. 1 Corinthians 8, one God, the Father.
0: Some might say, and you talked about the polytheistic culture that prevails in the Old Testament context for the people of God there, radically polytheistic. I mean, it would have been unthinkable to the ancient Near East mind outside of the covenant with Israel to think of one God. I mean, that's just ridiculous. The pagans always had a multiplicity of gods, you're covering every base. And of course, you go to the New Testament context, and the same is true in the Greco-Roman world.
1: Right.
0: It's radically polytheistic. How do you respond to someone who says today, well, we don't have a polytheistic culture anymore. The respectable religions, Judaism, Islam, and Christianity, all affirm monotheism. We don't have to deal with this notion of many gods versus one anymore.
1: Well, I think we are... There was a time when that kind of a statement would have been largely true. I think we're certainly in the time on the other side of that now, where we see a resurgence of paganism, which in its essence is the confession of the immanence of deities throughout the creation. I mean, it's growing around us. And beyond that, there's also the idolatry that happens in people's hearts, where they make gods of many things, not merely that, you know, not speaking about the objective reality of a being per se, but that people, our larger catechism says, a god is what you put your trust in, where you look for good in time of need. So ask yourself, where are the gods of so many in our people, in our culture today? They worship, well, turn on CNN. What does it say is the number one issue? The number one issue on, they always flash it across the screen. The economy. Money. What do you do when money begins to crumble? You find out that was your god. That's what you find out. And you can go through down the line. I mean, look at what are the great temples of our culture? What are the big buildings?
0: Banks.
1: Banks and? Bigger than banks.
0: Well, our government buildings.
1: Bigger than our government buildings.
0: I'm at a loss.
1: The hospitals.
0: Oh.
1: we worship our health. We worship the can I squeeze another 2 minutes out of my life here on earth? Please don't let me die. You get this great fear of death that is running through the culture. So people, you know, worship their health. You find all kinds of gods around if you look.
0: Okay. Coming back to something again for our modern context, someone says, well, Jews, at least those who observe, in some sense, affirm that there's one God.
1: Is it the same God?
0: Well, and Muslims, they would be, I mean, that is their confession. There is but one God. Is it the same God? Is it the same one God that's confessed in the Nicene Creed?
1: No, because the God that we confess, the only God that we know is the one God, is the Father of our Lord Jesus Christ. And as you said right before the break, Arius is a heretic, not only in the second article, but because he's a heretic in the second article, he's a heretic in the first. The God that he confesses is not the Father that we confess, the one who has a Son, an eternal Son, the Lord Jesus Christ, who took on flesh of the Blessed Virgin. That is the only true God. The apostle was very clear, St. John, in his first epistle, you know, if you do not have the Son, you do not have the Father either.
0: Is the term Father, as it's presented to us, primarily in the New Testament, but it's not without witness in the Old Testament, attributed to God the Father, is that a figure of speech, Pastor Whedon?
1: No, we must be clear on that. The term Father is not at all to be taken as God is like a father. It's the other way around. Human fathers are kind of like God. He's the real Father, the archetypical Father. He is the Father. Father in a couple of senses. He is first and foremost Father in the sense of his being Father to the eternal Son. That's what makes him a Father. Secondly, he is Father in the sense of being the one who is the originator, the creator of this world. He's also Father in the sense of his relationship to believers, whom he gives a new birth and adopts into his family, so that he gives them the relationship his eternal Son has with him. He's Father in all of those senses. And when you affirm of the one who is the creator of heaven and earth that he is your Father, you have said something that no other faith will say but what Christianity says.
0: Islam forbids its adherents to confess Allah as a father and to have a son. And I think Judaism would also probably
1: maybe metaphorically.
0: In a God only father as a metaphor. Mm-hmm. Can we conceive of God the Father in the full biblical sense apart from his son?
1: No. I mean, it is the Son who reveals to us the Father. Nobody comes to the Father except through me, says the Lord Jesus. And I think that also means nobody even begins to understand the Father until you understand that the Father has an eternal Son who discloses him, through whom he made the world and through whom the disclosing of the Father takes place.
0: How important is the next part, maker of heaven and earth? Or is that just a way of kind of setting him apart from the other two persons of the Trinity?
1: Oh, no. In fact, we must be really clear. The Creed assigns these, what we call in theology, external actions properly to each of the different persons. But the Scriptures clearly teach that the Son is involved in creation. He is the one through whom all things were made. God spoke all things into being through his Word. And that Word is a person That's how he made all things. And we know from the scriptures that the Spirit of God was hovering over the face of the waters like a bird over its nest. God, the Holy Spirit, he always does bird verbs, was busy at work in the creation too. So in the church's liturgy, we sing to the Spirit as creator as well. So all three persons of the Trinity are involved in creation. But we properly speak of the Father as the creator, because most of the time scripture gives that appellation to him. And when we say creation, we're saying not eternity of matter. That's an ancient Greek idea, and that the stuff that exists has always existed, always will exist. You know, it just goes into different configurations. But we say there was a time when there was nothing but this triune God, Father, Son, and Spirit. And by an incredible act of love, this triune God brings about a creation. He speaks, and what he speaks, he causes to be.
0: Okay, when we come back, I want to go to that creation as we continue to study the Nicene Creed on this first of a five-part daily series with Pastor Will Wheaton, pastor of St. Paul Lutheran Church in Hamel, Illinois. I'm Todd Wilkin. This is Issues Etc. It's Monday, October the 5th. By the way, you can read the Nicene Creed. 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And if you've never read it before, I highly recommend that you go and read the Nicene Creed. I dare say you'll find nothing there if you believe what the scriptures teach to disagree with in the Nicene Creed. issuesetc.org. Click on demand. We'll be right back.

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0: 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Okay, to creation. Nowadays, the temptation is, and this is an extremely powerful temptation, among Christians who perhaps a generation ago would not have even considered conceding this point, now do. The biblical account of creation, Genesis 1 and 2, followed by Genesis 3 in the fall, is now up for grabs. It is now considered well within the pale of Orthodox Christianity to question that account as it's presented to us in plain and simple language, all the way up to what you mentioned before the break, and that is God speaking into existence out of nothing, all that is seen and unseen. How important is it that we continue to confess the biblical account of God's creation out of nothing?
1: I think it's vital. It's one of the saddest things to me to watch Rome, which, you know, generally is on points like this, they've not been in the forefront of conceding, but on this, they've caved. And it's very sad for me to see. To confess what the Scripture says is to say that this world came into existence by the speaking of God through the person of His Son. And, you know, we're not talking about, and people always characterize, you know, Bishop Ushers, well, the earth is 6,000 years old. No one's saying that. What we are saying is that the biblical account is a reliable account. And when the creed says, I believe in God the Father Almighty, maker of heaven and earth, it's confessing exactly what the Scriptures teach. You're not going to find any of the church fathers just trashing Genesis as though that's not the case. The church has always held, all the great theologians through the Reformation, right up till the 20th century, they all very clearly taught a creation by God through His Word, through His Son, done by speaking out of nothing, bringing all things into existence.
0: And once you've got that major hurdle out of the way, and you realize that the church has never embraced, mm-hmm. what you mentioned before the break, this kind of eternal nature of matter and energy only being reconfigured this way and that way, once you've swept that away, I don't think it's really a major leap to say, and God did this in 6 calendar days,
1: yeah,
0: the way He says He did it.
1: Yeah, not a major leap at all. And, well, we could talk about that whole subject forever and a day. You know, as some of the church, like St. Augustine, he didn't believe that it was 6 calendar days because he thought God's omnipotent power would surely have done it all at once. And
0: he wanted to push it to one.
1: Yeah, he was
0: one
1: always
0: minute.
1: It was always about power with Augustine. That's his big obsession. But the Scriptures just lay it out the way they lay it out. The church reads it that way. We receive it that way. Hey, there was one person who was there when it took place. He's the one who speaks in the Scriptures.
0: And this creed, the Nicene Creed, wants to make us aware that this creation isn't only of the things we can see.
1: Right. It uses the phrase, you know, maker of heaven and earth and of all things visible and invisible. This is another phrase that it directly lifts from the sacred Scriptures. Colossians chapter 1, speaking about our Lord Jesus Christ, it says, verse 15, He is the image of the invisible God. So first thing that's invisible is God Himself. As Hippolytus would say, Christ is the visible of God. He is the firstborn of all creation, the firstborn into this new creation. For by Him all things were created, in heaven and on earth, visible and invisible, whether thrones or dominions or rulers or authorities, all were created through Him and for Him. And He is before all things. It goes on there. But there's the phrase, visible and invisible. And so we acknowledge that in addition to the creation we can see with our eyes all around us, There is the creation, not only that we can't see because of the limitations of our physical sight, like, you know, the microbes and things like that, but there is also the things that are intrinsically invisible. We think of spirits, the angels, the demons. We confess that there's more to this world than meets the eye and always will be. Scripture is like a window. You can sometimes see that world going on, and you get little glimpses of the warfare and strife that happens in the spirit world, but most of it remains opaque to us most of the time. Scripture assures us, though, there are such things as angels. They accompany the Christian throughout their journey. They receive their souls at the time of death and carry them into the presence of God and bring them great blessing. They're companions on our way. They can camp about the righteous to defend them from the evil foe. Scripture really clearly teaches there is an evil foe, that the devil is like a raging, roaring lion, as 1 Peter 5 puts it. I love that. You know, you hear about the devil being a lion, and you think, okay, that's pretty scary. And then Peter says, so resist him. Firm in your faith. Your faith will be able to resist the devil as you cling to the word of God, the way our Lord Jesus teaches in his temptations. So visible and invisible means there's a whole bunch more to the world than just what you see with your eyes.
0: Okay. One question that kind of hangs over from the beginning part of our conversation very briefly. The predecessor creed that you mentioned before from Antioch had anathemas. It had "and we condemn"
1: right
0: at the end. Why is this not carried over into the Nicene Creed, these condemnations of false teaching?
1: Well, in the creed adopted at Nicaea, it was. The creed, after it said, "and in the Holy Spirit," then they listed out the anathemas, and they anathematized this false teaching about the person of the Son. When the church comes to confess her faith in the worship service, though, they make a couple of changes in the creed. Number one, at Nicaea, the creed was confessed in the plural. We confess. We believe. When it's used in worship, it was changed to the singular. It was always used in the singular until the 20th century, when some people got a bright idea of, oh, the original had a we. We should go to a we. No, the church, when she gathers, confesses as one. It's not that it's your own personal faith that's the emphasis there. It's that we speak as one man, with one heart, with one voice, with one mouth. This is the one mind of the church, the mind that the Spirit works through the sacred scriptures. And then the anathemas don't have their place in our confession of, you know, in worship like that. They do have a place in teaching, you know, wherever, if I can put it that way, the anathemas move from the creed proper into the sermon. You know, in the sermon, the job is there also to lay out, and this, you know, this is the antithesis. This is what we condemn. This is to take the faith in a way that's not consonant with the scriptures.
0: Okay, then two quick final questions. What does it mean not only to confess God is Father, but in fact, our Father? About a minute.
1: Yeah, to confess him as our Father means that Jesus has brought you into his relationship with the Father, which is what he came into the flesh to do. This is what humanity was created for at the beginning, what we fell from, what he came to restore us to give his Father to be our Father, so that every blessing and privilege that comes from being a child of this heavenly Father is bestowed on us. The honor that is done us when the eternal God takes on flesh and blood and then makes us his brothers is just unspeakable. He makes us heirs of every riches of heaven.
0: Tomorrow we're going to continue our series with you, Pastor Whedon, a conversation about who is Christ in the incarnation. What's on tap for tomorrow with about 30 seconds?
1: We get the great joy of all that Scripture teaches us in few succinct words of the Nicene Creed about Jesus himself being of one nature with the Father, sharing that exact same nature, bringing, if I can put it this way, bringing Godhead into flesh for us.
0: Pastor Will Whedon is pastor of St. Paul Lutheran Church in Hamel, Illinois. Thank you very much for being our guest. Look forward to tomorrow.
1: Thank you.
0: The church does nothing other than confess. I mean, that is that's the primary function of the church in the world. And that embraces so many things. To confess is to proclaim Christ in the world as the salvation of all mankind. To confess in the world is to do as Christ has commanded, to go to all nations with the message of repentance and the forgiveness of sins. To confess is to baptize. That is where we confess the name of God as he's given us it to confess with water in his word. Making Christians, making disciples, and teaching those disciples, that's also the church in confession. The church that ceases to confess the triune name of God ceases to

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1: A gift handed down to us from those who learned and believed and studied Holy Scripture and could not resist, as Christ's church in the world could not resist confessing it. 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Christ says, "Those who confess me before men, I will confess before my Father in heaven." What a tremendous promise. And the great gift of all these creeds, and as they come from Holy Scripture, is that it's not hard to do, knowing this Father, His Son, the Holy Spirit, as we have come to know Him in Scripture. It comes naturally to confess Him. I'm Todd Wilkin. Talk with you again tomorrow. 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
4: We know there is more that unites peoples of faith than divides us. So as Ramadan draws to a close, let us hold on to that spirit of community throughout the year.
5: Here you have a global organization that is spiritual and yet will bring together Muslims, Jews, Christians, and say, look, we all agree that there's some good big thing out there, but we're not going to put a label on it. Let's worship together.
6: In our culture, we have a three-headed monster, what I call the unholy trinity: pluralism, relativism, and universalism.
7: Southern Illinois truck drivers who love Issues, etc.
1: Jesus himself presses the question upon his disciples. First he asks, "Who do men say that I am?" And after getting the typical survey results, all of them wrong, some of them badly wrong, some of them closer to the mark than they might think, he asks the disciples themselves, "Who do you say that I am?" Now, this, of course, elicits from Peter, as the representative of the apostles, the great confession of faith: "You are the Christ, the Son of the living God." Now, Jesus tells Peter it is not flesh and blood, not his reason or senses, and no logical conclusions that have led him here to this confession of Jesus as Christ and Son of God and Lord of all. But the Father in heaven has revealed it to him. So when we confess that Jesus is Lord, as St. Paul says, all of faith do by the Holy Spirit, what are we saying? What are we saying about who Jesus is and what Jesus has done? We're starting part two of our five-part daily series on the Nicene Creed in this hour, this Tuesday, October the 6th. Today, the who of Christ and the Incarnation. Greetings and welcome to Issues Etc. I'm Todd Wilkin. Thanks for tuning us in. Joining us for this series on the Nicene Creed is Pastor Will Whedon of St. Paul Lutheran Church in Hamel, Illinois. Will, welcome back.
8: Thank you, Todd. A joy to be with you.
1: The first word, and I want to come back to one in a second, but the first word, and so commonly used nowadays across Christendom, Lord, is used to describe Jesus here in the Nicene Creed. What is a Lord according to Scripture?
8: Yeah, first of all, we have to deal with, like, how are people hearing it? When they hear the word Lord, it's become very popular these days to hear people talk about, well, you've accepted Jesus as your Savior. Have you accepted Him as your Lord? By which I think the meaning is, you know, are you letting Him be your boss? Is He the one who directs your life? Certainly. The Lord Jesus is boss, but there's a heck of a lot more to the word Lord than that. And when the early Christians, and in the New Testament, when the confession is made, as you mentioned in 1 Corinthians 12:3, the Holy Spirit enables Christians to say Jesus is Lord.

0: Or as it says in Philippians 2, that at the end of time, every knee will bow and every tongue will confess that Jesus Christ is Lord, to the glory of God the Father. What's being confessed is a whole lot bigger than Jesus is the boss of my life. What's being confessed is that Jesus is true God. The word Lord that's used in the New Testament is the one that in the Old Testament Greek language, when it was translated into Greek, was always rendered for Yahweh. The Hebrew had Adonai every time Yahweh showed up, and the convention then became to offer that word as Lord, Kyrios. So to say Jesus is Lord is to say, hey, he's the God of the Old Testament. He's the one we meet on the pages of the Old Testament. He's the one who created the world. He's the one who rescued the children from Egypt. He's the one that was in the pillar of cloud by day and the pillar of fire by night. He's that God. He's the one who spoke the Ten Commandments. They're his commandments. To confess Jesus as Lord is to say Jesus is Yahweh, which is a very radical, wonderful thing to say and a lot bigger than him being your boss.
1: Before we go into the details of what we confess here in the Nicene Creed, starting with, and in one Lord Jesus Christ, we believe in one Lord Jesus Christ. Before we get into those details, we need to just review a little bit, a brief review of what we did yesterday when we talked about what occasioned this this very detailed confession about who Jesus actually is and what he has done.
0: Okay, there was a priest down in Egypt of name of Arius who was teaching that Jesus Christ is not true God, that there was a time when he wasn't, that he is the first creature that God made and through whom God then proceeded to make all other creatures. He is regarded as not being of the same substance or being as the Father, but distinctly a different being, a different substance, not the same as the Father. The Father then is only Father to him in a linguistic sense, a way of speaking, not in fact, not in reality.
1: I know they use the word substance, which I don't want to dispense with, but does it sound better to our ears today to say that Arius was asserting that Jesus was, in a sense, a different species than the Father, not of the same family, not of the same bloodline.
0: Right. The being of, if you want to use the word being, maybe, or essence, the being or essence of Jesus is entire of the Son, the eternal Logos, is entirely different from the being and essence of the Father. The one is uncreated, the other created.
1: So their response, the Nicene Fathers' response is, no, of one substance, and they kind of start to pile up all of these things that say, the Father and the Son are one. The Father and the Son are of the same divine species.
0: They learn that these Arian are tricky, and they will squeeze their teaching into almost. I mean, the intention at Nicaea was what can we? They only wanted to say it in scripture language. That's what they really wanted to do. But they found every time they would say something in scriptural language, those Arians would sit there and go, well, yeah, we believe that. And they knew they didn't. So they had to find a way to say it that they couldn't say. Well, they were kind of handed it on a silver platter when one of the big leading Arians, Eusebius of Nicomedia, had brought forth his idea that, the one thing Jesus is not of the same substance as the Father. As soon as he said it, and that was said there, they had, aha! So that's how we'll get to, this is how we can say it in a way that they'll say no to. The rest of it's history.
1: The first article, the first part of the creed confesses, I believe in one God, the Father Almighty. And the second one begins, and in one Lord Jesus Christ. Why is that oneness carried over from the first article, the first part of the creed, to the second? Why is it important that we confess one Lord Jesus Christ?
0: Well, first of all, we want to note that use of that one is both first and second articles is very characteristic of creeds that come out of the eastern half of the Roman Empire. That was sort of widespread there. And what they were doing was purposefully mimicking the language of St. Paul in 1 Corinthians chapter 8. Let me read these words. Verses 4 to 6. I started reading them the other day, but we need to finish them today. Therefore, as to the eating of food offered to idols, we know that an idol has no real existence and that there is no God but one. The old Shema, Hear, O Israel, the Lord our God, the Lord is one. For although there may be so-called gods in heaven and on earth, as indeed there are many gods and many lords, yet for us there is one God, the Father, from whom are all things, and for whom we exist, and one Lord, Jesus Christ, through whom are all things and through whom we exist. And so the one Lord is held up right out of the language of Scripture, the confession that there is only one to whom every knee will bow and every tongue confess that he is that one. He is the Lord Yahweh out of the Old Testament. He is that Lord come down in human flesh and blood to save us from our sins.
1: You said just a moment ago, and you've repeated it before, that when the church is crafting this creed, the Nicene Creed, they are at pains to use biblical language. Do I hear that biblical language when I read only begotten Son of God, begotten of the Father? That word begotten seems to ring a scriptural bell for me someplace.
0: Sure, we can think of it in numerous places, but probably the most popular place to think of it is in John 3:16, where God so loved the world that he gave his, well, you almost need to have your old King James to get it, don't you? Only begotten, this is the word that's in the creed, the monogenes, the only begotten Son, that whoever believes in him should not perish but have eternal life. He gives his only begotten. So the creed definitely is building on biblical language when it speaks of him as only begotten.
1: Why does it repeat it? Only begotten Son of God, and I want to come back to Son of God after the break, begotten of his Father before all worlds. Why repeat yourself, in essence, on that point?
0: One of the, again, I want to stress, the origin of the creed is in the eastern half of the Roman Empire, and it is characteristic of the East that it follows a Johannine way of speaking. It repeats the same truth in other words, like the Psalms do too. You know, it would say, they'll say the one thing and then they'll say the exact same thing in different words, just to make sure that we understood exactly what was being said and the fullness of what was being confessed is not lost. So this creed is a very repetitious creed. It repeats over and over again what it simply states. This, I want to stress, is a characteristic difference. If you look at the creed of the West, such as the Apostles' Creed, there is no repetition. It's how you know you're dealing with Roman liturgy, Roman creed. It just says one thing after another. There's not a word wasted. Everything has a purpose. If it didn't have a purpose, it wouldn't be there. There's no duplication. This is very different in this creed.
1: I'm Todd Wilkin. This is Issues Etc., part two of our five-part daily series this week on this Tuesday afternoon, October the 6th, on the Nicene Creed with Pastor Will Wheaton today, the who of Christ and his incarnation. Pastor Will Wheaton is pastor of St. Paul Lutheran Church in Hamel, Illinois. He's been kind enough to compile very helpful outlines of the Nicene Creed, and you can read them under the on-demand page of our website, an extra resource for you there at our website, issuesetc.org. Click on demand. When we come back, this is a bit of a difficulty for our minds to talk about Christ, the Son of God, second person of the Trinity, being begotten but having no beginning. How can this be? I've heard the term eternally begotten, or as the Creed puts it, begotten of the Father before all worlds. Well, how can that be? How can he be begotten but have no beginning, be eternal with his Father? We'll answer that on the other side of the break. We'll be right back.

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0: Welcome back to Issues Etc. I'm Todd Wilkin, part two of our weekly daily series here with Pastor Will Wheaton on the Nicene Creed. We're talking about the second part of the Creed. We'll spend some time here talking about the who of Christ and his incarnation. Okay, before the break, I mentioned that this doesn't add up in our minds, that because normally begotten things, we just, at the Wilkin house this last week, had a litter of kittens. Okay, these kittens were begotten at some point. I don't know the gestation period. Let's say it's 70 days or something like that. Before the birth, I think it's more like 39 days, they're like rabbits. But before those kittens were begotten, they weren't. They did not exist. They had no existence whatsoever. Then being conceived, they begin to exist. Being born, now we see them, we love them, we take care of them. How can Jesus be begotten but have no beginning?
1: Well, the answer is in the person of the Father. Stop and think about it. The nature of a cat is that it is born, it eats and drinks and grows, it multiplies exceedingly, and then it dies. That is the nature of a cat. So what it begets will share its nature. Kittens are going to have the exact same pattern that the parents have. They have the same nature. If the one who begets is eternal himself, then what he begets will share the same nature, an eternal nature. And this is not philosophy. This is what the sacred scriptures teach. We have only to open up to the first chapter of St. John's Gospel. And in John chapter 1, we read a very clear declaration. In the beginning, already in the beginning, was the Word. And the Word was with God, and the Word was God. He was in the beginning with God. All things were made through him, and without him was not anything made that was made. There you have it. In the beginning, already in the beginning, the Father had his eternal Word. It was there with him before time began.
0: So we're not talking about a timeline when we say that Jesus is begotten, the only begotten Son of God, begotten of his Father before all worlds. We're not talking about a reference to sometime before the world was made, Jesus had a beginning. That's right. The Arian error here.
1: That's the Arian error.
0: We're talking about the relationship between Father and Son.
1: If he's begotten of the Father, he shares the nature of the Father. And if the Father has no beginning, and then the Son is not going to have a beginning.
0: So from eternity, and as far back as you would want to turn the clock, it is the Father and the Son and the Spirit together. And the Son is nonetheless begotten of his Father. His relationship to the Father can only be described biblically as begotten.
1: Yeah, it's the word he himself uses to describe that relationship. And we have to stop and recognize the wisdom of our great forebear in the faith, Philip Melanchthon, if we're really pressed. What is this begetting? What is this proceeding? He had a little Latin jingle he put together that's always worth remembering. Quid sit nasci, quid processus, me nascari sum professus. What does it mean to be begotten? What does it mean to proceed? I don't know. I'm only saying what he said. I'm only confessing. And that's very helpful to remember. We're using the words that God himself provides in the sacred scriptures, describing the relationship of Father, Son, and Holy Spirit, that there is one divine Godhead that exists eternally in three divine persons.
0: How important is it that we maintain this? We come back to the Arian error again, but how important is it that we maintain that there is no beginning to this Son and that he is of the same substance, as we've said before, and we'll say again here in a moment, and eternally begotten of the Father? What's at stake?
1: It's vital that we maintain this, because only one who is true God can accomplish the salvation that humanity needs. And only one who is true man can do it in such a way that is efficacious for humanity. You've got both elements running together. So we've got to have both, or in effect, we do not have a salvation at all.
0: There's a passage in Hebrews when the author of that particular epistle is trying to draw a contrast between Jesus the Son and the holy angels. Mm-hmm. And he draws back into Old Testament references, I think Psalm 2 and a couple others, mm-hmm. 110, and he quotes, "You are my son, today I have begotten you. What's the point that the writer to the Hebrews is trying to make about Jesus vis-a-vis angels or other created beings?
1: No, his point is that the Son alone is going to share that nature of the Father. In fact, you know, we probably should just turn there because that's such a splendid passage to look at, Hebrews chapter 1. Get there. He puts it like this. He, the Son, is, in these last days, he's spoken to us by his Son, whom he appointed heir of all things, through whom he created the world. He is the radiance of the glory of God. He is the exact imprint of his nature, his physis. He upholds the universe by the word of his power. And after making purification for sins, he sat down at the right hand of the majesty on high and is as superior to angels as the name he has inherited is more excellent than theirs. No angel did God say, I will be his father, he will be my son. He says this of his Son alone. He is the firstborn. And it says, when he brings him into the world, he says, let all the angels of God worship him. We think about the fields of Bethlehem. Of the Son, he says, your throne, O God, is forever and ever. Your throne, you know, he said, and the Father calls the Son, oh God. I mean, that's a powerful, powerful passage. He says, sit at my right hand till I make your enemies your footstool. He distinguishes his Son in every way from his holy angels. They are created. The Son is not. The Son is begotten of the Father, shares his nature, is the exact imprint of that nature.
0: So this is where we come to, I remember having a conversation with my twin brother. We were in college and we were both studying theology at the same time. And he was trying to make the case that these words are arcane. This doesn't communicate in the Nicene Creed to the modern mind. God of God, light of light, very God of very God. And on the last little clause there, you have to concede that we don't talk this way. I don't say very Todd of very Todd or any of those kind of things. And yet we retain this language, again, repeated three times here for emphasis. What does it mean to say God of God, light of light? It sounds an awful lot like the passage you just read.
1: Sure. And I want to note that at the original Nicene Creed, there was no original God of God. It was light of light, very God of very God. The Western form of the creed added the Deum de Deo, God of God, to the creed.
0: Is this God from God, or is it God? I mean, we don't speak this way.
1: Well, this is the language of John chapter 1 again, that in the beginning was the Word. He was with God, and the Word was God, God from God. God with God, God from God. His being, the being of God the Son, derived from the being of God the Father, and it was an eternal derivation, and he is there with the Father. He is God of God. Everything that makes the Father God makes the Son God.
0: The thing that kind of blows my mind here, especially when you were reading from that Hebrews, the first few verses of Hebrews chapter 1, is that this Son that is described in these kind of unbounded terms of divinity, the eternal imprint of his mm-hmm. of his nature, things like that, his glory, his splendor, mm-hmm. this is the Son you actually laid eyes on when Peter is standing on that road with Jesus saying, you are the Christ, the Son of the living God. And he's looking at a man that for all purposes, appears to be nothing more than you or
1: right.
0: me.
1: Right. Nothing special were the way he looked then. And you wonder, Peter, James, and John, they did get to see the full truth on the Mount of Transfiguration. When, you know, there they are. It's one of those, I love that, you know, typical Jesus moment. You know, he's there. It's nighttime and time to go to sleep. And he's bumping them saying, come on, let's go pray. And they're like, oh, great. Off they go to the mountain to go pray. But boy, did they get an eyeful. Because when Jesus starts praying, the divine glory begins to shine through his humanity. And they literally look. They look upon him. And they never forgot it. I think that's what John was getting at when he said in John 1:14, the Word became flesh and dwelt among us, and we have seen his glory, glory as of the only Son from the Father, full of grace and truth. They saw that glory. And Peter was one of the other three at that event. And he also wrote about that in his second letter in the first chapter, where he says, turn the page. Breaking in a new Bible is never easy.
0: With thin pages.
1: Thin pages, yeah. He says, We didn't follow cleverly devised myths when we made known to you the power and coming of our Lord Jesus Christ. We were eyewitnesses of his majesty. For when he received honor and glory from God the Father, and the voice was borne to him by the majestic glory, "This is my beloved Son with whom I am well pleased," we ourselves heard that very voice from heaven, for we were with him on the holy mountain. You know, they never forgot what they saw there, that the glory of the eternal Son did shine forth in human flesh. But, you know, the vast majority of the time, what they saw was a guy who was, you know, who could get tired, who was thirsty, who needed to take his rest, his little nap in the boat after a hard day of preaching. They saw the true humanity, but they also experienced in and with this man that there was more here than met the eye and more than could be explained simply by him being a human being, even an extraordinary human being.
2: Okay, I want to come back to that because you've said it several times, that the splendor of the Father, the glory, the divine glory shone in his flesh, through his flesh, not setting his flesh aside so we could see his divinity, but his divinity seen in the very incarnation. Pastor Will Wheaton is our guest. We're studying the Nicene Creed, who is Christ and the incarnation.

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3: Bob Novak, pro-life syndicated news columnist and television political analyst, died recently after over 50 years in the field of journalism. He was long known for hosting CNN's Crossfire and was a columnist for the Chicago Sun-Times. Though he gained a reputation for holding abortion advocates accountable for their views, he was not always a pro-lifer himself. Said Novak, "I began to read, think about it, and by the time I embraced Catholicism, I was adamantly against abortion. 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And so are we.
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1: 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We're talking about the Nicene Creed. Pastor Will Wheaton is our guest. Will, before the break, you said several times, referencing the Mount of Transfiguration, that it was in his flesh, through his flesh, that the disciples saw the glory of God. It was his face that was shining, not as though he took off a mask and there was some sort of splendor beneath the flesh or behind the flesh. First of all, why is that important? And then, is even though they can't see the visible splendor, is the same divinity being shown us when Jesus is hanging dead on a cross, bleeding, dying, suffering?
5: Let's take the second question first. Definitely, that is the whole point of the way St. John tells the story of our Lord's crucifixion and resurrection. It's all about the glorification. Remember, as Jesus, the Greeks wanted to see in John chapter 12, the Greeks wanted to see Jesus. And Jesus says, well, now the hour has come for the Son of Man to be glorified. And then he speaks about what the glory is, you know, that the Son of Man is going to be lifted up from the earth. That is, he'll be crucified. And so all the world will see the glory of God in the face of the crucified and then risen Lord Jesus Christ. The importance of the glory shining through our flesh is that this is our salvation. It's our flesh that needs salvation. Our flesh, which has been damaged unspeakably by its alienation from communion with God, Well, God comes to bring that salvation into the flesh by having communion with that flesh, and through that flesh, giving salvation back to the world, giving again an entrance into the life that lives forever inside of the Trinity to us. In the flesh of Jesus, the cherubim has withdrawn the sword, and salvation is there. That's the great joy of the incarnation.
1: I think I'm referencing Hebrews again when later on in that book we hear the writer talk about how he has passed through the veil of his flesh. It almost sounds as though he's trying to, the very flesh of Jesus incarnate, his human nature, is the bridge to us, to humanity.
5: Yeah, you can say the beachhead by which God, you know, plants salvation back into this world again. The salvation that is his loving, gracious presence planted through the flesh of Jesus.
1: One of our friends of mutual acquaintance and a dear teacher to both of us, Dr. Norman Nagel, he always would correct me whenever I had him on the air that you don't get an idea, you don't develop a definition of what a God must be like and then require that Jesus fit the definition. You let Jesus, as he is presented to us in the words of Holy Scripture, tell us what God is, looks like, acts like, does. And I'm wondering, can we press that to this very point, that when the disciples looked on Jesus in agony in the Garden of Gethsemane, during his suffering on the cross, that they are seeing what God is really like, that this is who God is and this is how God does his thing?
5: That's the whole point of that passage in Hebrews about him being the express image of the Father, the mirror of the Father's heart. Here you can look and see. Luther has some stunning passages on this where he says, you know, if you really want to see, you're not going to get what's going on inside of God the Father's heart except for if the Father speaks his word to you, his word being the incarnate Son. His Son is the one who will show you what truly goes on inside of the Father's heart. This is how you really come to know God. We know God in and through Jesus Christ. We don't start with our notions about God. We start with God as he's revealed himself in his Son.
1: All right. Most of what we're dealing with in this part of our conversation is pre-incarnation. It's not just pre-history. This is eternity stuff that we're confessing about the Son, begotten eternally, being of one substance, having no beginning and no end. What's the second person of the Trinity doing before he takes on human flesh and appears to us as our Savior Jesus?
5: Well, first of all, we've confessed that he's the one through whom we are created. He is the one through whom the creation took place. And thus, he has a great responsibility for creation. And when we succeeded through the devil's envy of ruining creation, he most certainly did not just sit back on his hands and say, oh, well, they've really messed that one up. He becomes intimately involved in the salvation of creation. We see the pre-incarnate Christ in numerous encounters throughout the entire Old Testament. There's so many, all these, if ever there's a passage that leaves you scratching your head and wondering what on earth was going on there, almost always that's one where you've seen and encountered the pre-incarnate Christ. Think about when Abraham has the three visitors, and one of the visitors ends up being the Lord. Well, there the Lord has appeared in human flesh to him. And granted, it was only a semblance of human flesh, but it was as a human he appeared. What about Jacob wrestling on the banks of the Jabbok throughout the night with this strange visitor? You know, what gives with that?
1: You have wrestled with the Lord and prevailed.
5: You have seen the Lord. I've seen the Lord, and you prevailed. Similarly, with the burning bush incident, who is it that's speaking inside of that burning bush? Who is speaking on Sinai? Throughout all these, we recognize the eternal Son of God is busy at work bringing his salvation into the world. All of this are steps along the way. The way I like to picture the great vision of Jacob when he has got his... Remember the dream. He's taken a rock for a pillow. I still don't understand that. I would not put a pillow under a rock under my head for a pillow. But he has his dream, and he sees this ladder going up to heaven, and at the top, you know, the Lord of Hosts at the top of the ladder, and he misinterprets, I believe, the dream to say that this place is a holy place. He's forgetting that he's laying down and looking straight up, and he's one of the rungs on the ladder. He's one of the ones through whom the eternal Son of God is in the process of stepping down into human flesh to recreate, reclaim, make a brand new creation. He's going to fix this creation that we have totally marred and bring in a brand new world. And so the Son of God is present throughout the entirety of the Old Testament. That's why he would say himself of the Old Testament scriptures, these are that you search the scriptures, John 5, you search the scriptures. scriptures, because in them you think you have eternal life. These are they that testify of me. He says they're all about him from start to finish. So we encounter him on these pages when we see these mysterious figures passing in and out. And one of we should probably note especially, there's one phrase that tends to be used a lot, the Malach Yahweh, the angel of the Lord. Angel does not necessarily refer to a being per se. It's the Hebrew word for messenger, the messenger from the Lord, the messenger of the Lord. He is many times given divine honor and spoken of as God in the Old Testament. The early Christians very clearly said that's the Lord Jesus. They recognized him in the pages that way.
6: Can we push it all the way back to the garden after the fall?
5: Yeah.
6: When they hear
5: the fall.
6: Well, yes, I guess.
5: Who is it that's walking and talking?
6: When they hear him walking in the cool of the day, and I mean, again, the semblance of flesh. This isn't the permanent incarnation that we're dealing with next time we talk about the Nicene Creed, but appearing in a form that can have discourse and intercourse with his creatures.
5: Right. Condescending to deal with us so that we could understand and relate to him. That's the eternal Son.
6: One of the things that we probably should deal with here is also the fact, and you've used the word logos, we would say in John's translation, the Word.
5: The Word.
6: What does it mean to confess Jesus as the Word?
5: No, that's so huge. We note in Genesis 1 that the Father created all things by speaking, by his, you know, he said, and so all things came to be. We say that what he said there you should be hearing a voice per se. It's that he does all things through his word, through the Lord Jesus. And inherent in logos, especially as it's used in the New Testament, is the idea of, you hear the word logic in it. He is the rhyme and reason behind the entire creation. All things hang together in him. He's the purpose for which they're existing. You're not going to make heads or tails out of your life and what this creation is all about until you've seen that Jesus is logos. He's the logic behind the entire creation. He's the key to unlocking what you're here for and what it's all about.
6: Okay, that's where I want to go in our last 10 minutes on this Tuesday afternoon, the 6th of October, with Pastor Will Wheadon, as we study the Nicene Creed, the first part of this great confession of Christ, who he is, and we'll talk also a bit about the incarnation. There's a full circle thing going on here, and that is he begins from eternity, and he becomes, in the act of creation, not only the one through whom all things are made, but the one who is bound to redeem his creation by his incarnation, his suffering, his death and his resurrection. So he's bound to do this as the one through whom all things are made. He has to be the one through whom all things get remade, recreated. And if we press past the incarnation into Christ's ascension on high in the last day, we find that all creation then again comes right back to its proper place in relationship to this one Lord Jesus Christ. Folks, there's an easy way for you to promote Issues, etc. at your church. 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
0: The wisdom of the church in meditating on the Word of God across the ages is supplied throughout the notes. Any wise, good thing that's been said on the basis of some text of the Bible, they've stuck it in there. It's got prayers. The Bible is replete with these little devotional meditations. It gives you help in witnessing. How can you use this particular doctrine from God's Word at this point to bring others to Christ, to help them come to know what He's done for them? The Bible is absolutely amazing. It's got great pictures. It's got, well, you can tell I'm excited about it. And I was one who was said to be jaundiced and not appreciative of it.
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0: 10 more minutes in our conversation talking about the who of Christ and the Incarnation, part two of our five-part daily series on the Nicene Creed with Pastor Will Wheaton, pastor of St. Paul Lutheran Church in Hamel, Illinois. Pastor, before we move on, I noticed that you've been working in this series from the New Lutheran Study Bible, a great resource, and one that you just said you'd probably be learning from the rest of your life. What do you love about this?
1: Oh, I love the, there's so many, now that's, how can I do that? That there's so much.
0: Pastors are not big fans of study Bibles, by the way.
1: That's true. I hate study Bibles in general. I've always found them to be very good at answering questions that I didn't have and ignoring the questions that I did have. But this one is really phenomenal. The kind of notes that it has. I mean, we just mentioned a few minutes ago about the Jacob and wrestling with the visitor. So if you check this out in the footnote here, a man wrestled with Jacob. It says Jacob may have thought at first that his rival was Esau. However, compare verse 30, and then Luther notes the wrestler is the Lord of glory, the Lord himself, God's son, who was to become incarnate and who appeared and spoke to the fathers, for God in his boundless goodness dealt very familiarly with his chosen patriarch Jacob and disciplined him as though playing with him in a kindly manner. Is that precious or what? And one of the features that I absolutely love about this study Bible is at the top of every column, you can look and get a date. Like, about what time is this event happening? So all you have to do is look here. It says this is 1914 to 1900 BC is about the time frame for these events to have taken place.
0: Wow.
1: Yeah, that's so slick. I mean, I don't know why that wasn't thought of a long time ago. That's very, very nice.
0: Folks, you can find out more about the Lutheran Study Bible. Go to our website, issuesetc.org, or call Concordia Publishing House and order the Lutheran Study Bible, 1-800-325-3040, 1-800-325-3040. Pastor, before the break, I mentioned that there's a full circle thing going on here that begins from eternity and will end in eternity with Christ, now having permanently joined himself to us in the Incarnation. He's going to be Lord of creation, source, upholder of the new creation all over again, and everything will be set aright by him. But it has to take place through this Incarnation. What do we confess when we say he is incarnate?
1: We confess that this one who is the eternal Son of the Father, the one who has always been with him, through whom the Father created all things, including us, this one so loved his creation that he actually joined himself permanently to it. He, the eternal Son, took a human nature from the flesh of the Blessed Virgin Mary and united that human nature permanently to himself, so that from that point forward, we may speak of the eternal Son of God as being in two natures, a divine nature and a human nature. But it's the divine person, the Logos, the eternal Son of the Father, who has done this. He is the person we meet in the Lord Jesus Christ.
0: So we confess, begotten, and they do it three times, begotten, begotten, begotten.
1: Yeah.
0: And then it says, born. So we're talking about two different events, one
1: right.
0: in eternity, the other in
1: right,
0: time.
1: Right. And we should note, in all fairness, St. Paul also will sometimes speak of him when he's the first begotten of the dead, the firstborn from the dead, as the beginning of the new creation. He is also spoken of as begotten in that sense. But certainly, begotten of the Father is one thing, born of the Virgin Mary is another. The one is the origin of his divinity, which is an eternal origin. The other, a temporal origin of his humanity. But kind of interesting, Scripture says that temporal origin has always been in mind, and the great effect of his salvation has always been in mind. It speaks of the Lamb slain from the foundation of the world. So what he purposed to do and what he has in fact done has ever been on his mind, this great scheme. When he created us and knowing that we would fall, he knew that there would be an even more powerful, wonderful redemption by which we would be lifted higher than we ever fell.
0: There's a parallel, and correct me if I'm wrong, between creation and the Incarnation in this. Creation, if you read the account, the whole account, not just the Genesis account, but the whole biblical account of creation, all three persons of the Trinity are involved. The Father
1: right.
0: speaks.
1: Right.
0: The Son is the agent through which all things are made. The Spirit is kind of supervising the entire operation, hovering over the face of the waters. And in the Incarnation, it's inescapable.
1: Yep.
0: The Father is begetting, is bringing his Son into the womb of the Virgin Mary. The Son is there, obviously, joined to this human nature. The Spirit is the one that the angel says is actually coming upon Mary in this divine conception.
1: Right.
0: Am I making too much of that parallel between creation and incarnation?
1: Very much an intentional parallel. The as the Spirit hovered over the water, so he hovers over Mary's womb and causes that womb to be fruitful in a miraculous way. A true human nature assumed from her womb, yet without any sin. That's through the work of the Holy Spirit. And so, if you will, sort of a parallel to Adam at the beginning, the way Adam was. St. Paul makes much of Christ being the new Adam, the start of a brand new world.
0: Adam is not, I mean, in his, there's no one more human than Adam, I mean, apart right. from Jesus Christ. He's not the product of egg and sperm.
1: No.
0: He's the handiwork of the Father, of the Trinity. So can we, dare we, peer into the womb of the Virgin Mary and ask medical questions? How did it happen? What did it look like? Put it under the microscope.
1: Yeah, my friend, the big question that if you ask it medically, the big question you want to ask is, where did the Y chromosome come from? Because Mary only had X's. And, you know, there's no way to answer that except that, you know, we usually can't resist a little bit of speculation here and there, admitting and marking it off. This is just speculation. My friend, Dr. Lee Maxwell, says, I really think he has the Y chromosome of Adam. That's exactly what he has. That's what the Lord used. And I, you know, again, he knows that speculation. I know it's speculation, but I thought, isn't that a fascinating idea? Well, doesn't that fit well with the other things Scripture says?
0: I don't want to go too far into speculation, but when we read that Adam was made in the image of God, I've often wondered whether or not if you put Adam, the man, and Jesus in his incarnation, the man side by side, standing side by side in the same room, they might not look like identical twins. I just have wondered at times whether or not God would be attend so finely to that elegant detail.
1: I wouldn't be surprised, but you know, who knows?
0: Okay, let's answer this one. If you said permanently joined.
1: Yes.
0: How important is it that, and I think we just do this by default. We think Jesus used the human nature for a time, and then once it's served its function, he no longer needs it anymore, and he kind of sheds it as he ascends into heaven, and now it's all divinity, no humanity.
1: Or he sheds it at the resurrection. Sometimes you hear that kind of nonsense too. And people will point to Jesus. Well, say, he passed through a door. How could he do that? Well, the whole point is he could do that as a true man who is united as a true human nature united to the divine person of the Son. And so he is at pains at the resurrection to show them his hands, to show them. He said, touch it, check it out. You know, in Luke chapter 24, he eats in their presence. You know, do you have food? Show, you know, he's trying to show, I still am a true human being. I will always be a true human being. But now he has taken that true human being and exalted it beyond all of our conceptions of what a human being could be. Go back to Dr. Nagel. He always warned us against fitting our conceptions of what it means to be human by our experience. He says, you know, none of us knows what it is to be human. We're all just fragments, pieces. He alone knows what it is to be human. He alone fully is.
0: I remember a quote from Luther, and this isn't a sermon he actually preaches at the Incarnation. He preaches this for Christmas, if I'm not mistaken, or in the Christmas season, where he says, I know of no other God than the one in the manger.
1: Yes, the one in the manger, the one on the cross. And at one point he said, I know no other God but the hairy one. You know? Same sort of idea running through there. The God that he knows is the God who has revealed himself in the flesh of the man Jesus.
0: And he says, if you take away the humanity, you're left with nothing but the majesty that terrifies.
1: Yeah, and destroys. It destroys us simply because of our sinfulness. He comes to us the way that he comes, so that he might come to bring life, so that we can experience his coming to us as forgiveness and life.
0: Pastor Will Wheaton is pastor of St. Paul Lutheran Church in Hamel, Illinois. Our conversation with him continues tomorrow as we talk about Christ, the what of Christ, and offering himself. Just whet our appetites, if you would, with only about 30 seconds for tomorrow's conversation.
1: Well, it's the most unoriginal part of the Creed, running down line of what Christ did, this summary that Christians have taught when they go to teach their kids and, you know, new converts, what is it that the Lord did for you? It's a pretty standard summary, and it's actually, again, big surprise, based on this, on the words of Scripture itself, in the summary given in 1 Corinthians 15. We'll get to that tomorrow.
0: Thanks for being our guest.
1: Thank you.
0: Look forward to tomorrow. I can't think of any other divine narrative that runs this way. I mean, you can go to other world religions and they will have a rough parallel to a creation. Most of them leave out the fall. They'll have rough parallels to a God who creates. But none of them do this. None of them bind this God to his creation in this way that the Christian scripture reveals God has bound himself to our creation. So much does he love creation and its crown, that is, us, that when Adam himself forfeits the right to be called God's son, and that's what scripture says he is ultimately by his creation, God's only begotten son takes his place. He says, if Adam will not have dominion over creation, then I will, by my death, by my resurrection, by my suffering for Adam and all his children. I'm Todd Wilkin. Talk with you again tomorrow. Thanks for listening to Issues Etc.
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7: Mega churches are a house of cards. Mega churches really are the primary example of what's wrong with evangelicalism, why it's so thin, so insubstantial, so unsatisfying.
8: Southern Illinois truck drivers who love Issues, etc.
0: Well, yesterday it was the who of Christ, and today it's the what of Christ, but you can't do the what without going back to the who, and that's exactly where the Nicene Creed, the subject of our ongoing series daily here with Pastor Will Wheaton, begins today. Who for us men and for our salvation? That's where we'll begin our conversation as we talk about the what of Christ and Christ offering himself as the sacrifice. And here is where the biblical language begins to pile up at the door. It's a sacrifice. It is a fragrant offering. It is a giving of his life. It is a laying down of his life. All of these things describing what Jesus has done. Are we permitted by Holy Scripture to talk about the technical term is a vicarious atonement, that is a substitutionary atonement for sin? To our modern way of thinking, that sounds like human sacrifice. To our modern way of thinking, that sounds deplorable. What God would give his son as a sacrifice for anything? And many conclude that not the kind of God they want to believe in, and yet this is the God that's delivered to us in Holy Scripture. Greetings and welcome to Issues Etc. on this Wednesday afternoon, the 7th of October. Thanks for tuning us in. Pastor Will Wheaton is our guest as we continue our five-part daily series on the Nicene Creed today, the what of Christ and Christ offering himself. Pastor Will Wheaton is pastor of St. Paul Lutheran Church in Hamel, Illinois. Will, welcome back.
1: Thank you, Todd. Joy to be with you.
0: I remember once talking on the air about the Nicene Creed, and a listener said, emailed me and said, you know, that creed is simply factual. There's no vicarious atonement. There's no substitutionary atonement. It simply tells us that Jesus died and rose again. It doesn't say why he did it or what its effect is. And I thought to myself, well, golly, maybe he's right, until I went back and looked at these very first words of the second or of the middle of the second article of the Creed. Who for us men? What is in these words, for us?
1: They indicate, first of all, the scope of who it affects. It is for us men, all and men here, obviously not referring to the male of the species, referring to the entirety of the human race. It is for us men, for all human beings, that this salvation pertains. the four also includes, especially when you get to the, there's two four us's here, and especially when you get to the second one, is saying that the sacrifice is offered for us. It is offered in our place. He offers it as perfect man to the Father. He offers it as a complete sacrifice. But it is interesting to me that the language of sacrifice isn't really what's running throughout this section of the Creed. It's more what we would just call the bare kerygma. It's the facts of his life. And as always with the Creed, it's sort of amazing how much gets skipped over and what gets picked up as the big stuff. Big stuff is incarnation, and then you just go to Holy Week and pick up from there. And you're like, wait a minute, there was a life that was lived here on earth in between those two things with some very significant events. But when it really comes down to it, who he is, that he is eternal Son of God, and that he comes into the flesh for us men, for every single human being, and that in that flesh he comes to offer his life as the litron, the ransom that sets a world free, sets us free. That's what the Creed is definitely trying to get at with the for us's there.
0: When it says for us men, there is a school of thought in

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1: That should never be forgotten is in 1 Timothy chapter 2. And there the Apostle Paul very clearly says, go back to chapter 2, verse 3. This is good, and this prayer is good, and it's pleasing in the sight of God our Savior, who desires all people to be saved and to come to a knowledge of the truth, because there is only one God and only one mediator between God and man, the man Christ Jesus, who gave himself as a ransom for all, which is the testimony given at the proper time, the testimony of God's love for the entire world, the ransom given for all. It's kind of interesting, too, the hyperhemon, the Greek for us, is very, very similar to what our Lord says in giving the cup, which is the blood which is shed, hyperhemon. There it just uses the y'all instead of for us, but I mean for y'all, for the forgiveness of sins. It's the language of sacrifice implied right there.
2: Why do we need this done for us by Jesus Christ? Why do we need this for us salvation?
1: Well, the scripture is yeah. Let me go back to Saint Athanasius, since he's such a great figure in the background here of the Nicene Creed. In his wonderful little book on the Incarnation, he says, you know, the amazing thing is that God found a way of he's either going to be truthful and just, or he's going to be merciful. Which one will it be? If he's truthful and just, he says, you know, your sin brings death, brings condemnation, brings judgment. If he's merciful, he's going to overlook the sin. He said, in what our Lord did, he found a way to be truthful and just, and at the same time, to be merciful, so that they go hand in hand together. Look at the cross, and you can see the salvation of the entire world as the Son of God answers, takes all sins as his, answers for them in his suffering and death, and so forgives. Here he keeps his own law. He's faithful to his own word. He is faithful to justice. Divine justice can never in any way be said to be compromised. It was fully answered on the cross, both justice and mercy. And many times you hear people say that was not a very, you know, that's a typical Western idea or whatever. You know, it's right there in St. Athanasius already. Granted, he spent some time in the West. Maybe he learned it there. But the fact is, it's also in these Eastern fathers, too.
2: The last time we talked, you talked about how Jesus referred in John's gospel to the divine logos, the word. Mm-hmm. And you said there is an element there, logic. This is God's divine overarching purpose for all of creation is encompassed in the person and work of Jesus Christ. It is almost axiomatic nowadays to hear preachers say, well, you know, God could have chosen any way to save us. He could have snapped his fingers and saved humanity, but he didn't. He chose to do this, and there must be some lesson in it for us or whatnot. And the more I think about it, the more I think, at least given what we've been saying so far in this our conversation about the Nicene Creed, how God went about doing this, no. I don't think there was any other way to do. If there was another way, then Jesus could say, well, I am a way of salvation. I'm just the current fashion of salvation. There can't be another way.
1: I remember, I will never forget, one day in class with the Dr. Nagel, some unfortunate fellow raised his hand. We were doing second article stuff here. Raised his hand and said, well, couldn't he have done it some other way? I remember Dr. Nagel coming down on him so hard, getting in the guy's face and saying, he dies the death for you. He bears the curse for you. He gives his body and blood for you. And you have the nerve to sit there and say, well, couldn't he have done it some other way? You ungrateful wretch. I've never forgotten it. I don't know if the fellow is still a pastor or if he ever made it to be a pastor or not. I don't remember. I remember the day, and I remember learning to say, saying to myself, okay, never ask yourself the question, could he have done it some other way? What an ungrateful question to ask. He did what he did, and that's the certainty of our salvation.
2: The word is actually used here. He came down from heaven and was incarnate.

0: Yes.
1: It's a technical term.
0: Yes.
1: What does it mean?
0: Literally, it means enfleshed. He took on flesh. This is the way that John put it in chapter 1, verse 14. Kaihologa sarxageneto, and the word became flesh. The word, the eternal word, became flesh, took on human flesh. If you can hear it, incarnation. I did an article on this years ago in Higher Things magazine. You're familiar with chili con carne,
1: yeah.
0: Carne chili with meat, carne, carnesurrection, resurrection of the flesh. So when Jesus becomes incarnate, he takes on meat. He takes on human flesh.
1: When we say he was made man, it says he was incarnate by the Holy Spirit of the Virgin Mary and was made man. Does he cease in any sense to be the eternal Son of God, divine?
0: Not at all. The eternal person of the Son of God takes on flesh and becomes man. Perhaps the Athanasian Creed is even clearer on this than the Apostles' Creed, or the Nicene Creed. But very clearly, we're not saying that the divinity was converted into flesh. We're saying that the humanity was taken up into Godhead.
1: Okay, let's come back to that on the other side of the break. It's part three of our five-part daily series on this Wednesday afternoon, October the 7th, with Pastor Will Wheaton, pastor of St. Paul Lutheran Church in Hamel, Illinois. We're walking through, word by word, the Nicene Creed, this great confession, universal confession of the Christian Church. We're talking about the what of Christ and offering himself for us at the cross. I'm Todd Wilkin. This is Issues Etc. Stay tuned.

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0: Welcome back to Issues Etc. I'm Todd Wilkin. Pastor Will Wheaton is our guest as we continue our conversation on confessing who Christ is, what he has done, and how he has given himself for the life of the world, according to the Nicene Creed. Will, before the break, we were talking about how he is made man, he is incarnate, and being made man, he's not made something else. This isn't going in and converting God into man in some way. And this gets a little bit tricky. You mentioned the Athanasian Creed, so maybe we make some reference here. Where in the Bible are we taught to carefully confess that there are two natures in one person, two natures in the one Christ, and not confuse the two?
1: I think the entirety of the New Testament witness is a very stunning walking of that fine line, where it will confess he is true God by his actions, by what he does, by the divine glory that is his, by the worship that he receives. And at the same time, it's careful to confess the true humanity by his actions, by what he does. He's weary. He sits down on the side of the well. He is true man. He knows the woman's history. He is true God. You see them run throughout so that they're never separated, but they're never confused. You know,
0: how much of this is people get the impression, I think this is a very old error in the church, that he's just kind of pretending to be a man. He's pretending to be tired. He's putting on a show so that making himself accessible,
1: yeah,
0: easy to understand, and accommodating himself to us, but not genuinely, I need a drink.
1: No, I think that the witness of the apostles is so clear on this. I mean, that's what John's point when he says, you know, we touched him, we saw him, we held him. This was a real human being. It was no ghost. It was no pretend performance. It was a human being experiencing everything that attends being a human being. And if there is a fake any part along the way, then there could be a fake at the most crucial part of all, which is the death. Did he die? And we have to say, he died. This is the universal testimony of the New Testament, that the eternal Son who came into our flesh, in that flesh, died in our place for us. And without that death, there is no hope. St. Paul is perfectly clear on that.
0: Okay, let's get to death in a second, because it really is the big problem. If you got a problem with Jesus getting sleepy, you're going to have a real hard
1: problem with him dying.
0: but I have a hard time conceiving of how this can be. The guy is God, and he's man. He's God. Certainly, he can exercise his divine prerogative. Certainly, he can exercise his divine abilities to, not get tired, not get hungry, and all of that. And there are times when we get a glimpse of Jesus, say, slipping through the crowd or evading his enemies here. If I were in his position, I'd be using it all the time.
1: Right. We see he only uses it when it's for the benefit of other people. That's sort of one of the hallmarks of the miracles. In some of the apocryphal gospels, you get, you know, him performing miracles for fun, you know, making clay pigeons and saying, fly, and turning into pigeons and flying away, you know, just for his own entertainment. That's so contrary to the picture in the gospels where when he uses those powers, they're inevitably in the service of the salvation of mankind, never just showing off, never just, in fact, how many times does he say, you know, don't tell anybody, keep it, you know, the messianic secret runs throughout the story of the Gospels, keep it to yourself, because his whole point was to drive toward that offering of himself, and he would allow nothing to deter him from that.
0: If there's that movie that came out several years ago, Bruce Almighty, where God, it's a whimsical little tale, God gives Bruce his powers for a week or something like that. And Bruce succeeds.
1: Makes a mess of everything.
0: Right. But I think, wow, if I had these powers, I would right wrongs. I see injustices in the world. I'd fix that guy. I'd take care of him. I would stop instantly with a word all these terrible inhumanities to man that are committed on scales small and great. But Jesus doesn't. He's kind of the small scale savior. He's just dealing with people as he runs across them, it appears.
1: Yeah, he deals with the people that are in front of him, and when they cry to him in need, he always answers. And yet at the same time, it's very clear that he didn't come to fix the little problems. He came to fix the big problem. We got a big problem, and he came that problem might be remedied, the problem of our lack of holiness, and attendant with that, the problem of death. So death and judgment, that's what he's about. And the other things are signs that that's what he really came to do.
0: You said a minute ago that he, that the creed does not mention and literally skips over everything in between the incarnation and the crucifixion. It jumps straight to crucifixion. Mm-hmm. Why doesn't it mention teachings, miracles, the whole warp and woof of this life that he lived for us?
1: Again, it reflects the way the New Testament itself operates. Think about it. St. Paul could say, I determined to know nothing among you but Jesus Christ and him crucified. Whoa, whoa, whoa, whoa, whoa, whoa. Nothing? Nothing among you but that? That's the whole of the gospel? Well, yeah, that's the whole of the message. So when Paul in 1 Corinthians 15 sort of gives the first summary of a creed that we have, he says, I want to remind you, brothers, of the gospel I preach to you, which you received, in which you stand, and by which you are being saved. It's very important that the gospel is not merely the thing that, that imparts faith at the beginning, but it continues to save you all throughout your life. By which you are being saved, if you hold fast the word I preached to you, unless you believed in vain. For I delivered to you as of first importance what I also received. What's the very next words? That Christ died for our sins in accordance with the scripture. That he was buried, that he was raised on the third day in accordance with the scripture, and then that he appeared to, you know, all the bunch of people finally to Paul. He says, this is our faith. Christ died, buried, raised. And he goes right to this at the heart and core. Everything that Jesus did in his life up to the point of his crucifixion, death, and resurrection was for the sake of his crucifixion, death, and resurrection. It all finds its meaning through the Paschal mystery. Take away the Paschal mystery and all you have is a miracle-working man who had a tragic end. But when you understand that it was all toward suffering, dying, rising again so that humanity might be set free from the judgment that was against us by the law and that humanity might be delivered from death forever, then you begin to see the entirety of his life is foreshadowed in the cross. And this, man, you begin to see the cross everywhere. The wood of the manger begins to reflect already the wood of the cross. You see, man, he came to be at the sacrifice. That's what he is here for. The Son of Man came to seek and save that which is lost. He says, I came to give my life as a ransom. His whole life is a ransom. And when we see that it's his death and resurrection that define the entirety of his being.
0: You said he really died. It says he was crucified. That certainly implies death. Mm-hmm. And then it says he suffered and was buried. It kind of implies that the death occurs in between. You don't bury living people.
1: Mm-hmm.
0: And then he rose again, according to the scriptures. That also says he was dead at one time. Why is it so important that we maintain that this death he died as the whole Christ, as Son of God, Son of Mary, for us?
1: Well, his death, to be the atoning sacrifice, has to be of an infinite worth. So it has to be the death of God. I mean, it demand. In the Psalms, it says, you know, who can give to God a ransom for the soul of his brother? It is too costly. It continues forever. Not if the person offering it is true God. And this is what Jesus offers, a sacrifice that is truly acceptable to the Father because it is the sacrifice of the eternal Son. Its value is infinite. The way Luther could say it is, you know, a single drop of the Savior's blood far outweighs the sins of the entire world. So mighty as that is the blood of the Son of God that's being spilt, the blood of the eternal Logos being poured out on the world.
0: Why is that important, too, to say it's not that he simply suffered enough or right up to the point of the ransom price for humanity, but that his death is of infinite, goes up above and beyond. I lack the adjective to describe it.
1: Well, because we must confess that that's who is on the cross. The one we cannot lose that the one who is on the cross is the one we were talking about earlier, so that everything that he does has this infinite worth, every single thing. And when he sheds his blood, that is truly that is the blood that has wiped out the sins of the entire world. I mean, there is nothing more precious in all the world than that blood. I mean, it is the answer to every accusation of Satan against us. It is the hope of all Christian people.
0: All right, well, we come back. So when we get to that point in the creed or in the gospel narrative where it says he was buried, and there he is over the course of 3 days in the tomb, If you were to go to visit that tomb, crack it open and look inside and find Jesus dead, what are you looking at? God dead for you. Can we go that far to say, over the course of those 3 days, when he's in that tomb, he's really, truly dead for us, as the Creed confesses? Pastor Will Wheaton is our guest. He's pastor of St. Paul Lutheran Church in Hamel, Illinois. You can read an outline that Pastor Wheaton has prepared on the Nicene Creed at our website, issuesetc.org. 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Click on demand. When we come back, we'll take up that death question. Because if he isn't really dead, then the resurrection doesn't seem to make a lot of sense. Then we've just got kind of a very elaborate swoon. And when did he actually do death in? I think we have, at least of late in the Christian church, transferred the victory over death from his death to his resurrection. Of course, the two are of one cloth. You can't have one without the other. But where is death finally put to death? Do we have to wait until he walks alive after 3 days out of the tomb to say death is conquered? Or is it really finished when he says from the cross with his last breath, it is finished? Stay tuned. Yeah.

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2: Oklahoma ultrasound law in jeopardy.
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2: For the past several years, sonograms have provided an important tool to educate pregnant women about their unborn babies. Just recently, though, an Oklahoma judge struck down a state ultrasound law that national pro-life organizations had called the best in the country. The law required medical workers to perform an ultrasound, display the baby's image, and explain the sonogram to any mother seeking an abortion. Supporters of the law have vowed to fight the decision and are asking the Attorney General to appeal it. The Oklahoma legislature overrode the Democratic governor's veto to enact the law in 2008.
3: This is Marjorie Dannenfelser, president of the Susan B. Anthony List. 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

0: 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And thank you in advance for your support. We're talking about what Christ has done and his offering of himself in our ongoing series on the Nicene Creed with Pastor Will Wheaton, pastor of St. Paul Lutheran Church in Hamel, Illinois. All right, how dead is dead? How do we distinguish scripturally between dead and living? And when we, if we were to crack open the tomb between Good Friday Eve and the first day of the week, what would we find?
1: We'd find what we sing in our hymn. It works far better in German. O große Not, Gott selbst ist tot. O great dread, God himself is dead. You can say, I'm going to quote Dr. Nagel again, when it comes to Jesus, you can say things about God and about man that would be absolute heresy if they were said apart from the personal union of the divinity and humanity in Jesus Christ. But because the one who is on the cross is true God, the Son of the Father from eternity, it is absolutely correct to say God died on that cross and God is laid in the tomb. It's the God-man, and he certainly dies, if you will, through his humanity, not as a function of his divinity, but it is the person who is doing it is the eternal Son of God.
0: So we're not going to separate the natures,
1: no.
0: Even in the tomb?
1: Not even in the tomb. Certainly not the resurrection either.
0: All right, then. Why does the church, and then I think this is reflected in Scripture as well, but why does the church like to talk about that burial, that time between death and resurrection, as his rest in the tomb?
1: Oh, one of the most beautiful parallels between creation and redemption. We see that God created all things and finished creating them on the sixth day, and on the seventh day, he rested from his labor that he had done. So we see the one who created doing the exact same thing in redemption. He finishes his work of redemption. He announced it is finished on a Friday, and then begins the Sabbath day by resting in the tomb. That he might also, as we say in our burial liturgy, sanctify the graves of his saints. But by his resting in the tomb, he has succeeded in making our tombs be a temporary sleeping resting place. A cemetery means, you know, like a place of sleep, a temporary place of rest until he raises us on the last day.
0: Okay. This death is like ours in every way, but there is one way in which it is not like ours. I'm given to believe that the actual conquering of death, death having its teeth pulled out, takes place when Christ breathes his last. It is finished. And then Peter will tell us, he did not see decay. Mm-hmm. He was dead.
1: But he did not degrade.
0: But death didn't.
1: No corruption.
0: Death didn't get into him.
1: Right. He conquered, he conquered it in his in his dying. There is a little piece that the Orthodox Christians like to sing that nails it. Christ is risen from the dead, trampling down death by death. He tramples down death by death, by dying. We confess in our great hymn, Christ Jesus lay in death's strong band. It's the exact same thing. It was a strange and dreadful strife when life and death contended. The victory remained with life. The reign of death was ended. Holy Scripture plainly saith that death is conquered by death. Its sting is lost forever. So it's by his suffering and dying that he brings about an end of the reign of death.
0: I've heard you do this a couple times before, both from the pulpit and I think even on our airwaves, but you, around Easter time, like to tell a parable of your own. About a sheep and a wolf and a good and very graphic description of what Christ does in his death and his burial and his resurrection for us. Tell us that one.
1: Okay, and it's not mine. It is really borrowed entirely from the early fathers. The death on Good Friday was like a ravenous wolf that ate what looked to him to be the tastiest lamb he could ever experience. And it was as he was, after he swallowed it down, he began to realize he was, number one, sort of satisfied, which was something he'd never had the experience of before. And then he began to feel ill, and he kept on feeling worse and worse and worse all through the day Saturday until in the wee hours of Sunday morning. There is a pushing and a pulling and a prodding, and out steps the lamb that he thought that he had eaten. It's a shepherd, and now appearing before him, and says, "You know, you don't recognize me. I'm what you ate. You got a hole in your belly, dude. It's never going to be filled. This, you know, I'm going to bring my people out the same. You can eat them all you want to, but I've put a hole in you that's permanent. You will never be able to hold them." That's the parable in a nutshell.
0: When it says according to the scriptures, and I think it says it twice here in the creed, you've made a fine point on this, that the creedal authors here are endeavoring to say nothing more and nothing less than what Scripture says.
1: This is true. In their language, they're really, this is the, like I said, I think this is the most unoriginal part of the Nicene Creed. There are no real words stuck in here that are foreign to the Scriptures themselves. But when it says according to the Scriptures, the force of that, I think, in 325 AD, when the creed was written, would be according to the Old Testament. That this is the fulfillment of everything the Old Testament ever promised. We think about Psalm 16. You know, you will not allow your Holy One to see corruption. That's how he's raised according to from the dead, according to the Scriptures. Or you think about Isaiah 53, where he will see the light of life after the suffering of his soul. So we see that the resurrection is confessed in the Old Testament as well. And I think that's the force of saying according to the Scriptures, not just that they're using New Testament lingo, but that they believe firmly that the Old Testament finds its fulfillment in Christ bursting the bonds of death.
0: You early on in this conversation said that this part of the creed really is just the bare kerygma. That is the basic message of salvation that marks the apostolic era,
1: right?
0: That marks the church from that time.
1: It should mark our preaching for all time.
0: Okay, so let's talk about that. Jesus says repentance and the forgiveness of sins should be preached in his name to all nations. And you, referencing a passage you talked about before, "I was determined to know nothing among you except Christ and him crucified." Why is it that the church carries this basic, this simple message of Christ's death and resurrection for sinners as its hallmark, as the only thing that it has worth preaching in the end?
1: Because this is the message by which she herself has experienced salvation, and she knows there is salvation in no other message. So, Paul says in Romans chapter 1, verse 16, "I'm not ashamed of the gospel. It is the power of God for salvation to everyone who believes." And so the church has only one message that saves, and that message is contained in this kerygma here, the statements here, very clear of what Jesus did. And then what makes them not just be information, but makes them be gospel, is adding "for us." So when she preaches them, she doesn't say "just for us." She says "for you." She preaches this message and says "for you."
0: You said before that it is, and you put a fine point when you're reading one of your Bible passages, the gospel by which you are being
1: saved.
0: Do Christians still need to hear the same kerygma, the same gospel message?
1: Absolutely, because salvation as a one-time, you shouldn't think of it merely as a one-time gift. The New Testament speaks of salvation in the past, the present, and the future. And the means by which we are being saved, according to the New Testament, is the gospel of Jesus Christ. As we hear this gospel, God is working to save us, and we continue to need that salvation as long as we have our pilgrimage here on earth.
0: Now, it presses on to the ascension, which for some people would just seem kind of a fitting denouement. If you're writing this as a screenplay, this would be the point at which kind of all the loose strings in the plot get tied together and get neatly arranged. What is the ascension of Christ for us?
1: I mean, he takes the humanity which he has assumed from Blessed Virgin Mary, he takes that humanity and exalts it to the throne of Godhead without any limitation there on his divine prerogatives. What he purposefully hid and did not frequently use in his sojourn on earth, now he makes use of constantly at all times. And to sit at the right hand of the Father, that's a very important expression. That means he is, at this point, ruling over all things. Nothing shows that so clearly as when they record the martyrdom of Polycarp, and the person recording it mentions, you know, who's responsible for his arrest, who's responsible for the trial, who's responsible for the death. And he lays all that out, and he says, "But the ruling monarch was Jesus Christ, to whom be glory forever and ever and ever." I mean, that was a very lively confession of the early church, and you see it in the book of Acts, where Christ is the one who is acting throughout the book of Acts. He stretches forth his right hand, sitting at the right hand of the Father, to bring forth salvation for his people.
0: Folks, we're talking about the Nicene Creed. This is part three of our five-part daily series on that creed, what Christ has done, his offering of himself. When we come back from this break, it says something that hasn't happened yet. We're waiting for it. He will come again with glory to judge both the living and the dead, whose kingdom will have no end. Who are the living and the dead, and whose kingdom are we talking about when we say the kingdom will have no end? That after the break. Folks, we're approaching almost 3,000 fans at our Issues Etc. Facebook fan page. 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You'll find pictures from in the studio. Probably have some of these posted with Pastor Will Whedon. You'll also find previews of what's coming up, and you'll be able to interact with other fans of Issues Etc. Become one of the fans there and bring us to 3,000 fans this week at our Facebook fan page, facebook.com/issuesETC. When we come back, we'll talk about Christ's return in glory. What does it mean that he is coming again? How will he come? When will he come? And for what end does he return? He has a kingdom already. I mean, he's sitting upon the throne. He's ruling and reigning over all things. And yet, something remains unfinished. Salvation is accomplished, but there's still yet a promise to be kept. We'll talk about that after this.

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1: Hi, this is Ville calling from Finland. 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And why do I believe that? Because Americans are sinners like we Finns are.
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0: Welcome back. 10 more minutes with Pastor Will Wheaton, part 3 of our 5-part daily series on the Nicene Creed. We're to the point where Christ has promised to return for judgment and to inaugurate this, finally, this kingdom that will have no end. Pastor Will Wheaton is our guest. Okay, the creed reads very simply, and it reads in a simple narrative as it has all the way through the point here. And yet these events are yet to take place, Pastor Wheaton. He will come again with glory to judge both the living and the dead, whose kingdom will have no end. Let's go to living and the dead. Who in the world is he talking about there?
1: Well, that's one of the most fascinating questions of the creed. And St. Augustine offered his opinion that obviously, most people, when they hear it, think it's talking about the people who are alive at the time of Christ's return and the people who have since died. That's certainly a very plausible way of understanding it. But St. Augustine offered a deeper insight, which I wonder if might not have been in their minds. And that is that the living are those who have faith in Christ, whether they're breathing or not, and the dead are those who are separated from him. I think about the beautiful words of Psalm 115, verses 17 and 18. The dead do not praise the Lord, nor do any who go down into silence, but we will bless the Lord from this time forth and forevermore. Praise the Lord. The mark of the person who is alive is the person who has faith to sing praises to the Lord, and the dead are shown to be dead by the fact that they do not offer praises to the Lord. We know that the faithful departed continue to praise the Lord. We see that in Revelation. And so the mark of praise to the Lord is a mark of those who are living, who are alive. And the dead, they just simply don't care about that, whether they're breathing or not.
0: There's an ambiguity in the English here, and I wonder if you can clear it up for us. Whose kingdom will have no end? Most people think living and the dead, whose kingdom will have no end.
1: Yeah, no. It's Christ's kingdom that has no end when he comes again in glory. And of course, his kingdom already didn't have an end already. Remember when the angel Gabriel was sent to the Blessed Virgin Mary, recorded in Luke chapter 1, he told her that her son would sit on David's throne and that of his kingdom there would be no end. Again, you know, the creed just lifting up the language of sacred scripture there and saying that Christ's rule, inaugurated now, is never going to come to an end. We do not, and the New Testament does not shy away from the fact, you know, it says at the present time, we do not see all things subject to Christ, but we know that they are. And when he appears in his glory, then we will see all things subjected to him. Then what we have believed and professed without seeing will be visible for all to see. He will be acclaimed as the Lord of all.
0: All right. There's a passage in I believe it's in 1st or 2nd Corinthians, and it is sometimes mystifying to me that I missed this for so long when I was looking at it. And I think it might even be 1 Corinthians 15, the familiar resurrection passage. Mm-hmm. We read all the way up to this, to the resurrection, and then it begins at verse 24. Then comes the end, as though what's come before is not, great enough. It says, then comes the end when he, that is Christ, delivers the kingdom to God the Father after destroying every rule and every authority and power, for he must reign until he has put all his enemies under his feet. The last enemy to be destroyed is death. For God has put all things in subjection under his feet. But when it says all things are put in subjection, it is plain that he is exempted who put all things in subjection under him. When all things are subjected to him, then the Son himself will also be subjected to him who put all things in subjection under him, that God may be all in all. What is he talking about?
1: He's talking about this, what you mentioned at the very beginning, this beautiful symmetry of the returning of everything to the Father. The Son is going to reign, and he will reign until he is reigning now. He will continue to reign at his return. Everything that is not love will be destroyed. Everything that is not life will be destroyed. And he will return a creation that he has recreated anew to the Father. Himself subject to the Father according to his humanity, as the firstborn of this new creation. He points out this is the path of life. It's not in domineering. It's in serving. It's not in it's reigning by reigning from a cross with the crown of thorns. This is the path of his kingdom, and he will be totally vindicated in having pursued that path, and everybody will see it on that day as we join him in being submitted to the Father.
0: Okay, that's my question. If it's his enemies that are put in subjection under his feet, I mean, you almost have to look at it as visually, God the Father up on top, Jesus there, and then enemies under his feet. Where are we in that three-story building? Are we under his feet? Where are we in there?
1: The picture that's given of us is not that we're under his feet, it's the enemies that he's trampling upon. But we are rather his brothers for whom he is conquering and doing this great act. The picture here, if you use the typical atonement language, is this: this is Christo's victor language. You can't get much more than Christ. This is the warrior Christ, the king, who is triumphing over the enemies of the human race and the things that that would destroy us, pull us away from the Father. He is going to finally trample them once and for all. And he does it representative humanity. He does it in our flesh. In our flesh, he triumphs and wins this great victory. And in our flesh, he's ruling over all things. The way Dr. Nagel, we keep on going back to him. We owe such a debt to that man. He would say, you know, right now, sitting at God's right hand is a man with shins so real that if you kick them, they'd bruise. You know, that's the reality of him who is ruling over all things. What a beautiful thing.
0: Are we the kingdom that he delivers to the Father in
1: yes.
0: the end?
1: We are what he hands over to the Father. This is what he came to do, to rescue us from our enemies and to deliver us as this kingdom of priests to the Father. Read the book of Revelation. You can see him handing it all over to him. It's a beautiful thing.
0: It almost sounds like church. It almost sounds like there is the Father seated in his divine majesty on his throne, and his Son approaches victorious after the fight with the spoils of his conflict in his hand, us.
1: Right.
0: And the greatest honor that he can now perform, the very last thing to happen before all is set right, is that he puts everything back where it belongs.
1: And gives us as gift to the Father. Yes, it's absolutely beautiful. And so you can see the economy of the way that this works, that the Father sends the Son, who sends the Spirit, who grabs hold of us and brings us to the Son, so that the Son, at the end, might present us as his bride, spotless, pure, robed in his righteousness, holy, to his Father.
0: With 1 minute, is this the marriage feast of the Lamb that
1: yes.
0: has no end?
1: Yes, this is the marriage feast of the Lamb that will never end, when the Son has brought it about, presents us as his people to his Father. God is all and in all. And some would say then the feast is just beginning.
0: What happens then?
1: Then we come to the joy of the communion for which we were made from before time. And this communion is something that we will constantly grow in. I think we need to get rid of a static picture of heaven. That's a deadly thought. It's true that we will be perfect, but the nature of our perfection is that we will have the joy for all eternity of growing in our love and knowledge of God, in our praise of him. He will never see, because he is boundless, we will never cease to find new things to be rejoicing in him forever. Isn't that a beautiful thought? There will always be new stanzas to the song.
0: Tomorrow we're going to continue our series on the Nicene Creed, talking about the Holy Spirit and this little controversy, not so little, but one that continues, the Filioque. What's on tap for tomorrow as we talk about the Holy Spirit, the church, and all of those things in our continuing conversation?
1: Well, you said it sounds like the church when we were talking about the kingdom. Well, the church is the kingdom as it exists in this world, and the Holy Spirit is the one through whom this kingdom comes to be. And as gift of the Son, the church sees, well, we won't get into the controversy today, but there is definitely a huge controversy, East and West, over the person of the Holy Spirit. It's kind of amazing how circumspect the Nicene Creed is when it speaks about the Holy Spirit. Not nearly as bold as, say, the Athanasian Creed. And always running with the Spirit is the church. It's like you one breath Spirit, next breath church. They go hand in hand together, because the church is the arena where the Holy Spirit works, and the church is the mother by which the Holy Spirit begets all Christians.
0: Pastor Will Wheaton is pastor of St. Paul Lutheran Church in Hamel, Illinois. Thank you so much for being our guest.
1: Thank you.
0: Folks, when you surf the web tonight, check out the new Lutheran Study Bible at our homepage, issuesetc.org. This is a resource that you dare not miss. It is a study Bible that probably marks a turning point, at least for those who stand in the stream of the Reformation, for the scholarship that is there, for the devotional material, for the reliability of the notes. 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Tomorrow, we'll talk about the Holy Spirit and, of course, also the church. I for one can't wait. I mean, it is amazing to think that this is the purpose for which it all has been. From before the foundation of the world, in the mind of God the Father, out of nothing other than divine love and mercy and unfathomable generosity, he purposed for all of creation to be brought back to himself, a perfect communion with God and man in the person of Jesus Christ. And that this very Son, begotten from before the foundation of the world, has accomplished all of this. That those words that ring out from the cross in the last hour of his life here before his resurrection, "It is finished," speak a truth bigger than we can ever imagine. Our salvation really is accomplished. I'm Todd Wilkin. Talk with you again tomorrow. 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
5: Here you have a global organization that is spiritual and yet will bring together Muslims, Jews, Christians, and say, look, we all agree that there's some good big thing out there, but we're not going to put a label on it. Let's worship together.
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7: Southern Illinois truck drivers who love Issues, Etc.
0: When we think about the third person of the Trinity, how should we regard the Holy Spirit? I mean, there are those who spend a lot of time thinking about the Holy Spirit, looking for the Holy Spirit, trying to listen for the whispers of the Holy Spirit. They think they've found the Holy Spirit in the stirrings of their own heart, in their own feelings, perhaps in the drumbeat of the songs at church or the enthusiasm of the pastor as he preaches an allegedly inspired message. But who is the Holy Spirit? How does he work, and what does he do? And of course, we need to remember that the Holy Spirit is not an it, but a he. That is perhaps not clearly evident in the way we talk about the Holy Spirit, but it certainly is in the way that Scripture talks about the Holy Spirit. And of course, when the ancient church was confessing who God is before the world, they did not leave out the Holy Spirit. It's part four of a five-part daily series on the Nicene Creed on this Thursday, October the 8th, on the person and work of the Holy Spirit. I'm Todd Wilkin. Thanks for tuning us in. This is Issues, Etc. Pastor Will Wheaton is our guest. He's been our guest for this entire series, and here he is again for part four. He's pastor of St. Paul Lutheran Church in Hamel, Illinois. Will, welcome back.
1: Thank you, Todd.
0: I guess we need to begin by saying, in spite of the big buildup I gave it, that in the Nicene Creed, its original form only ended with, "And I believe in the Holy Spirit."
1: Yeah,
0: period.
1: The actual form at the end of the original Nicene Creed is, "And in the Holy Ghost, but those who say there was a time when he was not, and he was not before he was made, and he was made out of nothing, or he is of another substance or essence, or the Son of God is created or changeable or alterable, they are condemned by the Holy Catholic and Apostolic Church." That's how the original Nicene Creed ended. And J.N.D. Kelly, in his fabulous little book, and I want to stress this, anybody that wants to read more than they ever wanted to know about the history of the creeds, there's a book called Early Christian Creeds by J.N.D. Kelly that is just stunning. He has this little line: "Bristling with anti-Arian clauses and armed at the tail with polemical anathemas, it was hardly suited to be the solemn formula in which the catechumen would avow his adhesion to the Christian revelation." So the form in which the creed was originally composed there as a polemical doctrinal statement marking out boundary lines, wasn't terribly suitable for the church's catechetical task, which was her primary use of the creed, how to instruct new Christians into becoming into confessing the faith. And so it was inevitable that this little part had to be remedied. And so it was remedied over the next couple centuries.
0: I want to be clear. The things that they condemn, the church still condemned.
1: Oh, yeah.
0: But this was it was simply too peculiar to its circumstance to be of universal over time,
1: yeah,
0: use to the church.
1: To have its use as a baptismal creed or as a creed for instruction, or as this particular creed finally came to be, its use in the confession in the Eucharist, in the Lord's Supper, in that form, it just didn't work very well. So it's going to have some adjustment.
0: Okay, some brief history for which there's very little to say here, but how did we get from, and I believe in the Holy Ghost, period, to what we're going to talk about today, which is I believe in the Holy Spirit, Lord and giver of life, proceeding from the Father and the Son, with the Father and the Son together, worshipped and glorified, who spoke by the prophets?
1: How we get from one to the other is hidden in the mysteries of Christian antiquity. We do know that at the Council of Chalcedon 451, they bring forth this creed, what's normally called C, or the Niceno-Constantinopolitana is the official name of it, what we call today the Nicene Creed. They bring that forth as the faith of the Holy Fathers from 381, the Council of Constantinople. It's just that the records of 381 don't show this creed being laid out in this way. So the exact form is kind of hidden. We know it's solidly in place by 451. And from that point on, generally received. Up to this point, I mean, the Nicene Creed was a little bit of a battle as to how it would be received across the church. Arianism still had a strong hold on a lot of people. And then the whole fight of the the spirit fighters against the spirit. They were not willing to confess the deity of the Holy Spirit. Well, the final article of the Nicene Creed, as it comes down to us, finally deals with that and makes a very clear confession of his deity, although in very circumspect. Again, you can see the church's tendency to want to use only scriptural terms to do so.
0: It uses the pronoun, the relative pronoun, who, not mm-hmm. that.
1: Right.
0: I mean, in English grammar, that would indicate a person rather than an it. We're so accustomed to using its for the Holy Spirit.
1: Oh.
0: Correct that if you would.
1: Yeah, we should never, ever, ever use an it for the Holy Spirit. Granted, some people will point to the fact that in Greek it would be a neuter, but that doesn't mean that when Jesus referred to him, he referred to him as a neuter. He still referred to him as a he, and that's where we should take our cue from. Dr. Zasa, the great Lutheran theologian in the early part of the 20th century, he stressed that if the Lord Jesus had not given us John chapters 14, 15, 16, you might be able to walk away from the New Testament with the idea of the Holy Spirit as a power of God, some sort of an impersonal thing. But by the time Jesus gets through speaking about the Spirit and his work and those great chapters of the farewell discourse of John, there's no question we are talking about a divine person himself.
0: So we were talking here about the Holy Spirit as the third person of the Trinity. He deserves personal pronouns of the masculine variety.
1: Let go, Dr. Nagel again. He's a ooh, not a what?
0: So, who is he?
1: That's interesting if we look at how he is described. First of all, he is called the Holy Spirit. That's throughout the New Testament scriptures. He is the Lord and the giver of life. Those titles come from Scripture itself. If we look at 2 Corinthians 3 and verse 6, what we find there is the Holy Spirit identified as, oh gosh, I can get thin pages. Here we go. 3 verse 6. Paul writes, God has made us competent to be ministers of a new covenant, not of the letter, but of the Spirit. For the letter kills, but the Spirit gives life. So, right, the Spirit is the giver of life. That's right from there. And then a little later on in the chapter, he says, when one turns to the Lord, the veil is removed, the veil that covered Moses' face. He says, now the Lord is the Spirit, and where the Spirit of the Lord is, there is freedom. So Lord, it's from the same chapter, Lord and giver of life. And if we want to hear the Spirit as the giver of life, you also always think about the stunning passage in Ezekiel 37, the valley of dry bones, remember? It says, breathe, breathe on these that these slain may live. Well, breath, spirit, those are wind, those are all the same word in Hebrew, the Ruach Yahweh, the breath of the Lord. And so what happens when the Spirit of the Lord comes upon these? They are brought to life. They stand on their feet, a great army. So he's the Lord who gives life. And he's also the Lord who enables confession of Christ. We think about that from 1 Corinthians 12. No one can say that Jesus is Lord except by the Holy Spirit. The Spirit is the one who enables us to make this confession, to see and to believe this. We've received the Spirit, he says in 1 Corinthians 2, St. Paul says, we received the Spirit, not of the world, but the Spirit from God, so that we can know the things freely given to us by God, which is the subject of the later half of the third article of the Creed.
0: No one can say that Jesus is Lord apart from the Spirit or except by the Spirit, and this is Paul's clear testimony. Jesus tells us, the Spirit of truth whom I will send to you from the Father, who proceeds from the Father, he will testify of me.
1: He's going to talk about me.
0: What's the Spirit's job, if you will?
1: The Spirit's job is go back to that passage in 1 Corinthians 2, where Paul says that, he is there to make known to you the things freely given to you by God. So, and those things are the things Jesus himself has done and won for us. The Spirit's job is to yak to you about the Lord Jesus. The Spirit always wants to talk about Jesus. And so his folk, I mean, we said in our last session, I think the Father sends the Son sends the Spirit brings us to the Son. This is always the Spirit's particular job in our life. He fills us to bring us to the Son and to give us a share in that Son's endless life. That's what the Spirit's job is. The Spirit is toward the Son, facing toward him. Got a Spirit that likes to talk about himself. That's not the Holy Spirit of God. Got a Spirit focused on the Spirit. That's not the Spirit of Jesus. That's not the Spirit that Jesus promised.
0: When we come back, whose Spirit is this? The debate is old, and it continues east and west in the church. Really, not so much over whose Spirit it is, but who actually sends the Spirit, or from whom does the Spirit proceed? People look at this today. I look back and I think, wow, a tempest in a teapot, but maybe not so. The whole debate over whether or not the Spirit proceeds from the Father or from the Father and the Son. We'll do a brief review of that when we come back in our fourth part of our five-part daily series with Pastor Will Wheaton, Pastor St. Paul Lutheran.

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0: Welcome back to Issues Etc. I'm Todd Wilkin. It's Thursday afternoon, October the 8th, part four of our five-part daily series on the Nicene Creed with Pastor Will Wheaton. We're talking about the person and work of the Holy Spirit during this hour. Most churches are going to be putting together their budgets for 2010 this fall. 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I'm asking about a line item right there in your church's budget for Issues Etc., and I'm suggesting, strongly suggesting, $1,000 or more. 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You will find there, under the Promote page, an informational flyer that basically describes the Issues Etc. 300, the benefits, and is a good way of introducing your congregation at budget time to the Issues Etc. 300. issuesetc.org, click Promote. According to God's Word, Pastor Whedon, how do we know where the Holy Spirit is doing His thing? How can we see Him working?
1: We know the Holy Spirit is at work wherever the Word of God is at work. Spirit and Word always run together, and His work especially appointing us to Christ. That's where we, I mean, the New Testament is 100% clear on that, and really the Old Testament too.
0: I want to come back to that in a moment. There's the old debate, and we're talking not a thousand-year-old debate. We're talking about probably more like a 1,300-1,400-year-old debate.
1: Huge, yeah.
0: And while it seems like a tempest in a teapot to us today because maybe the wounds have healed over or maybe the Nicene Creed has kind of had its way, in the Western Church at least, there is a significant segment of Christianity that does not want to confess. For what reason, I don't know.

0: please explain that the Spirit proceeds from the Father and the Son, the words there in Latin, filioque, and the Son, being a particular dispute. What's going on?
1: Yeah, that's this controversy called the filioque, the and the Son, originated because the original Nicene Creed, beyond shadow of doubt, simply confessed the Holy Spirit proceeds from the Father. In this, they were quoting John chapter 15, verse 26. Jesus says, "But when the Helper comes, the Paraclete, whom I will send to you from the Father, the Spirit of truth, who proceeds from the Father, he will bear witness about me." So the creed originally lifted up those words, "who proceeds from the Father." And then over time in Spain, Toledo, the confession was made that the Spirit proceeds not only from the Father, but also from the Son. That's not something really new in the Western Church. It had been taught very clearly by St. Augustine and others before him. And this gets complicated because whenever we deal with the persons of the Trinity, we're dealing with something that is beyond our understanding. And In the church, there are two different ways of approaching the Trinity. In the West, from St. Augustine, the Trinity began to be approached from the standpoint of the divine unity. There is one divine nature, and that one divine nature subsists in three hypostases, three persons. In the East, the Trinity was approached from the standpoint of the three persons first, rather than the unity of the one Godhead. And the result was that there was very important in the East to be able to distinguish person from person inside of the Godhead. The rule was formulated early that in their works, they are divided, what they do inside of the Trinity, so that the Father begets, the Son is begotten, and the Holy Spirit spirates. He is spirated. His scent proceeds from the Father. That was really important to the East. The West felt that was, if you can't say that the Spirit proceeds from the Son also, it was a bit of an assault on the deity of the Son against a resurgent Arianism in Spain. They began to add this little phrase, "and from the Son." As I said, they had background from St. Augustine to do it. Scripture itself does not say in explicit words that the Spirit proceeds from the Son. It says the Spirit proceeds from the Father. The West, though, has drawn a number of scripture passages into the discussion to help explain why we would say that the Spirit proceeds from the Son as well. Key of those is in Galatians chapter 4, Paul says, God has sent the Spirit of his Son into our hearts. There's a relationship between the Spirit and the Son that needs to be expressed. Similarly, in John chapter 16, Jesus says that the Spirit takes from his and delivers to us. So as the Spirit comes from the Father, there is some relationship to the Son of what he is, receiving from the Son to deliver to us. And Jesus says, "All that the Father has is mine." And so if the Father spirates, the Son is going to also be one who will send the Spirit as well. And one final passage that I think for the West was a real clincher was in John 20, where the risen Christ appears and he breathes on his disciples. Breath, Spirit, remember they run together. And he says, "Receive the Holy Spirit," as he breathes on them. And in your handy-dandy Lutheran study Bible, you can find a note on that passage in John chapter 20, verse 22, where Augustine says, "That bodily breathing proceeding from the body with the feeling of bodily touching was not the substance of the Holy Spirit, but a declaration by a fitting sign that the Holy Spirit proceeds not only from the Father, but also from the Son." Now, having said all of that, in other words, I don't think you can have if you have a Western triadology, if you approach the Trinity from the standpoint of St. Augustine's unity of the Godhead, you're not going to have a trouble with saying that the Spirit proceeds from the Son. The question is, should the creed have been altered the way it was altered? That's a second question. And as a Lutheran, I have every sympathy with the East's crying foul on that. It's the same thing that happened to us with the Augsburg Confession, where after a confession was adopted and expressed, then somebody changed part of it, and they said, well, it's the same thing. And in this case, it wasn't. Is this the same thing? I really think it ultimately is the same thing. There have been Eastern theologians who admit it. Well, it's not the big deal that people made it out to be. Photius, the regarded as a saint by the East. Man, he made it out to be, this is the heresy of all heresies, to say that the Spirit proceeds. If you don't say the Spirit proceeds from the Father alone, you're teaching falsely. Well, the creed didn't say from the Father alone. The original creed said he proceeds from the Father, where nobody's denying that that's the truth. I wish that we had not unilaterally altered it, but hey, it's the heritage we've received, and it expresses a theological truth, that the Spirit has a relationship to the Son, as well as to the Father, and that that is an eternal relationship. The way St. Augustine put it, and I can't think of anybody saying it better, he says, the Spirit is the eternal love and joy that exists between the Father and Son, love and joy as a person. Beautiful, beautiful picture of the triad there.
0: We say, who with the Father and the Son together is worshiped and glorified? There is so much in that sentence to talk about how the true God is to be worshipped. And here it's almost like a giant footnote to the Athanasian Creed, that to worship the true God is to worship the unity in substance, and the Trinity in person. This unbelievable notion that there is but one true God who is to be worshipped, Father, Son,
1: and Holy Spirit.
0: Holy Spirit together.
1: Together, that we don't pull them apart. That is absolutely the joy. And when this whole thing is being discussed in the church, when people were really saying, can you really say that of the Holy Spirit? A little book was written by St. Basil the Great called On the Holy Spirit. And in that book, it's what does he do to sort of clench his argument? He goes, well, look at what we sing. He says, you know, we sing at night this ancient hymn. It's so old, he says, nobody knows where it came from. It's been sung in the church, everybody's way past anybody's memory. Joyous light of glory, addressed to the Son, joyous light of glory of the immortal Father, heavenly, holy, blessed Jesus Christ. We have come to the setting of the sun and we look to the evening light. We sing to God, the Father, Son, and Holy Spirit. You are worthy of being praised with pure voices forever. O Son of God, O giver of life, the universe proclaims your glory. The Son is glorified, but he is glorified with the Father and the Holy Spirit. And he says, hey, that's how the church sings. That's how the church is worshiped. And from the beginning, you get this worship of the three divine persons in the Godhead.
0: I want to come back to that, because that may be true in the ancient church, but nowadays God is worshiped kind of in a generic fashion. And the distinction between the persons is hardly made. We're talking about the Nicene Creed. Pastor Will Wheaton is our guest, pastor of St. Paul Lutheran Church in Hamel, Illinois, our ongoing series with him. Before we go to our break, you mentioned the Lutheran Study Bible, handy-dandy Lutheran Study Bible. This is a resource that I think for the church is a turning point, and a turning point in not only in scholarship, but also in the way that it presents a study Bible to us. This is a devotional resource. This is something that a family can use. This is something that a pastor can use as he teaches his people, that children can use as they're still learning of the Holy Scriptures. This is, in fact, one of those kind of resources that I recommend without qualification, the Lutheran Study Bible. Find out more about it at our website. 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When we come back from this break, there's so much more to say. If you walk into the average evangelical church nowadays, and this doesn't necessarily have to be an overtly evangelical church, you can walk into a Lutheran church, a Presbyterian church, the songs you're hearing sung are not songs to the Father, Son, and the Holy Spirit with pure voices forever. The music may be different, but you wonder sometimes whether or not these are songs that could not be sung by a Mormon or a Muslim or even a Hindu or a Buddhist. The references to God are so generic. We'll talk more about that on the other side of the break. Pastor Will Wheaton, pastor of St. Paul Lutheran Church in Hamel, Illinois, is our guest. It's Thursday afternoon, October the 8th, part 4 of our 5-part daily series on the Nicene Creed, the person and work of the Holy Spirit.

0: Ah, the sounds of rich liturgy and historic Christian worship. 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
3: While hospice is a term associated with terminal illness, most do not think of it as an option for an unborn baby diagnosed with such an illness in utero. 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Perinatal hospice offers support and encouragement to parents facing this hard reality. Couples are allowed to grieve and prepare for the short time they may have with their baby. We'll have more on this compassionate practice next time.
4: This is Marjorie Dannenfelser, president of the Susan B. Anthony List. 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

0: Welcome back to our series on the Nicene Creed. The person and work of the Holy Spirit is our subject. During this hour, Pastor Will Wheaton is our guest. I'm Todd Wilkin. This is Issues, Etc. Pastor Wheaton is pastor of St. Paul Lutheran Church in Hamel, Illinois. It's Thursday afternoon, October the 8th. Before the break, you actually read a beautiful, ancient, I mean, we're talking about truly ancient. It was ancient at the time when people were ancient. Hymn that is an explicit reference to not only the Trinity in its three persons, but each person of the Trinity. And this is something that was built into the devotion of the apostles, built into the devotion of Christ himself, built into the devotion of the church that followed. And yet today, Pastor Wheaton, maybe it's because the voice of the liturgy has been silenced, the historic liturgy has been silenced. We can find Christians who may not even be able to tell you that we have one God in three persons. They've been taught by their prayers, their songs, every Sunday to reference God, to talk perhaps about Jesus, and they know the Holy Spirit exists, but they to hear Trinitarian, truly Trinitarian song, prayer, liturgy is almost non-existent.
1: Yeah, it's one of the great sadnesses of those places that have lost the historic liturgy, because if there's one thing that's true about the historic liturgy, it is a glorification of God, Father, Son, and Holy Spirit. And let me just run through I'm using our own liturgy here from memory to get this idea across. I mean, our liturgy begins in the name of the Father and of the Son and of the Holy Spirit. So it starts out with the Trinitarian name. You don't go very far along in our liturgy before forgiveness or absolution is pronounced upon the people. I forgive you all your sins in the name of the Father and of the Son and of the Holy Spirit. You think you're done with the Trinity? No. The next song, the intro, there's some psalm verses sung. And at the end of that, glory be to the Father and to the Son and to the Holy Spirit as it was in the beginning, is now, and will be forever. Amen. And then if you think, oh, well, certainly we are done with the Trinity now. No, the next thing, Kyrie, Lord, have mercy upon us. Christ, have mercy upon us. Lord, understanding the Holy Spirit, have mercy upon us. Surely we're done now. No, glory be to God on high and on earth, peace, goodwill toward men. At the end of that, we have, you know, you alone, Jesus Christ, are the Most High, with the Holy Spirit, in the glory of God the Father. Amen. So, I mean, the entire first section of the liturgy is just replete with this Trinitarian references. It doesn't stop there. The creed has the three parts of the three articles, very clearly one for each of the divine persons. So many of the hymns run down that same way. Oh, we have an alleluia before the reading of the gospel. Alleluia, alleluia, alleluia. You know, the three persons of the Trinity again. When they come to the communion celebration with angels and archangels and all the company of heaven, we have this holy, holy, holy is the Lord of hosts. You know, Father, Son, and Holy Spirit. Even when it's a hymn specifically addressed to the Lord Jesus, like the Lamb of God, Agnus Dei, it still gets a threefold repetition. The Trinity is still in the background. The end of we've received communion, we've sung with Simeon telling God we're ready to die and go home in peace now that we've seen our Savior. We end up with glorification of Father, Son, and Spirit again. Glory be to the Father, Son, Holy Spirit. At the very end of the service, the Lord's name is put upon his people with the benediction. The Lord bless you and keep you. The Lord make his face shine upon you. The Lord lift up his countenance upon you and give you peace. That is Father, Son, and Holy Spirit. So the entire historic liturgy from start to finish is absolutely, it's packed with this expression from the Nicene Creed. Who with the Father and the Son together is worshipped and glorified. That's the God you worship when you're worshiping with the historic liturgy.
0: How long can Christians turn a deaf ear to the voice of, to that clear testimony to the true God in the voice of the historic liturgy and remain truly Christian in their worship, that is, Trinitarian?
1: Yeah, I don't think you'll be able to maintain the Trinitarian faith where it's not actually being prayed. There's that odd little saying that we use in the church, lex orandi, lex credendi, as the church prays, so it comes to believe. It's like a sociological statement, truthfully. It's as you pray, so you believe. And so when the church prays Trinitarianly, it believes Trinitarianly. And when the church begins to pray Unitarianly, the way that so much happens in modern evangelicalism especially, it ends up believing that way. the Trinity becomes a secondary doctrine, if a doctrine at all, just not important because it's not in the hearts and minds and lives of the people. Now, sometime this month, we hope, there is a book coming out from CPH called Stark's Prayer Book that I got to be an editor for. And in this prayer book, the thing that struck me as I was working through it was how the prayer simply dart back and forth between the three persons of the Trinity. You know, one second you're praying to God the Father, and the next moment the prayer is addressed to the Son, and then the next moment you're saying, you know, and oh, Holy Spirit, please help me with this. And so you've got this very lively Trinitarian faith running through the way the prayers are offered.
0: This is also closely connected to the degree to which the Church remains creedal. I mean, we're doing this thing on the Nicene Creed simply because this is the warp and woof of the faith once delivered to the saints. There's no doubt about it.
1: Yeah.
0: And it strikes me that the two things go hand in hand. An abandonment, actually the three things, if we can distinguish them. The abandonment of the voice of the historic Church in its liturgy. The abandonment of the more ancient even voice of the Church in its creed, Nicene otherwise. And then also, in time, I do not see how we can retain a Trinitarian faith.
1: Right, right. And I want to, you know, another J. and D. Kelly quote that was so precious. You know, he notes that this Nicene Creed, he says, it's one of the few threads by which the tattered fragments of the divided robe of Christendom are held together. I mean, he recognizes its role as marking what we talk about Nicene Orthodoxy. You know, we're talking about people who are holding to this glorification of God as Father, Son, and Holy Spirit, the three divine persons in one essence.
0: I was, this was several years ago, we were dealing on the show with the era of modalism, which is old and new. In St. Louis, it's the headquarters of Oneness Pentecostalism, which is a modalistic sect of Christianity, if I can say that much, perhaps a heretical sect of Christianity, teaching that there are not three divine persons, but there is one divine person, Jesus, and that he appears modalistically, that is, perhaps in certain guises at various times and various places as Father, Son, and Holy Spirit. And I remember talking to an adherent of that particular error, and I said, can you speak the Apostles' Creed? It was a stupid question, never should have asked it. Because he said, oh, sure. I can say that there, I can say Father, Son, and Holy Spirit, but I'm really only talking about one person in three various modes. Does the Nicene Creed permit that kind of Arian quibbling or reframing the words?
1: Yeah, I don't think so when it says that the Holy Spirit is worshiped together with the Father and the Son. You're definitely having three persons. And frankly, you know, the scripture passage that is it is the nail in the coffin of every form of modalism is the theophany at the baptism of our Lord, where Father, Son, and Holy Spirit are clearly all revealed at the same time, not three separate stages or modes of existence of one divine being, but this one God who is three persons, very clearly shining forth into the world in a way you could not miss or deny.
0: The Creed says, who, in reference to the person of the Holy Spirit, spoke by the prophets. What did this Holy Spirit speak by the prophets?
1: It's the clear intention of spoke by the prophets means he is the author of the sacred scriptures. He is the one who is speaking through them. And this, again, is not something that the writers of the creed just came up with on their own. It's something that Scripture itself testifies to. If you've got your Bibles along and you want to check out some of these passages, look in Acts chapter 4 to begin with. In Acts chapter 4 and at verses 24 to 26, you have these words. And when they heard it, they lifted their voices together to God, and they said, Sovereign Lord, who made the heaven and the earth and the sea and everything in them, who through the mouth of our father David, your servant, said, by the Holy Spirit, why do the Gentiles rage and the peoples plot in vain? The kings of the earth set themselves and the rulers gather together against the Lord and against his anointed. They confess that the words of Scripture are the words of David, but that the one speaking through David was the Holy Spirit. That's not an accidental statement. You find the similar thing Peter himself says, the men of God, well, let me give you the exact quote here. In 2 Peter 1:21, he says, no prophecy was ever produced by the will of men, but men spoke from God as they were carried along by the Holy Spirit. Holy Spirit is the one who inspires the sacred scriptures. Paul says as much again in 2 Timothy 3. And 1 Peter 1, the Spirit of glory, speaking through the ancient people. So we recognize when we say that the Spirit is the one who spoke by the prophets, we're saying the scriptures that we have come to us as a gift from the Holy Spirit. He speaks in them, and the one he speaks about in them is Christ.
0: I want to come back to that on the other side of the break. This is crucial. There's a point for Luther, the 16th century reformer, where he needs to assert that anything that purports to be of the Spirit that comes apart from what he calls the external word he's speaking there about the Scriptures is not in fact from God but from the devil. And yet is quite commonplace nowadays among Christians to hear them refer to it, not in so many words, but just listen to what they say, how they talk about the Spirit. A wordless spirit, a spirit that simply moves you without any external reference to the Scripture, or a spiritless word, a word that can come from God apart from the Spirit. We'll answer those errors on the other side of the break. Pastor Will Wheaton is our guest. He's pastor of St. Paul Lutheran Church in Hamel, Illinois. It's Thursday afternoon, October the 8th. It's part four of our five-part daily series on the Nicene Creed. Today, we're talking about the person and work of the Holy Spirit.

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0: Thanks to the following congregations for standing with us by joining the Issues, Etc. 300. Trinity Lutheran, Bridgeton, Missouri. Calvary Lutheran, Elgin, Illinois. Advent Lutheran, Zionsville, Indiana. Redeemer Lutheran, Fort Worth, Texas. Holy Cross Lutheran, Albany, Oregon. St. John's Lutheran, Evanston, Indiana. Mount Calvary Lutheran, San Antonio, Texas. Good Shepherd Lutheran, Boise, Idaho. Village Lutheran, Ladue, Missouri. Emmanuel Lutheran, Osceola, Iowa. St. Paul Lutheran, Clarinda, Iowa. Trinity Lutheran, Lebanon, Missouri. Mount Calvary Lutheran, Excelsior Springs, Missouri. The Lutheran Church of Our Savior, Cupertino, California. Christ Our Savior Lutheran, Freeburg, Illinois. And Peace Lutheran, Neenah, Wisconsin. 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The Issues, Etc. 300. Welcome back. 10 more minutes in this fourth of our five-part daily series on the Nicene Creed, the person and work of the Holy Spirit. Pastor Will Wheaton is our guest. I'm Todd Wilkin. This is Issues, Etc. Pastor Wheaton, before the break, we were talking about how the Spirit and the Word bound together, and it's confessed here, who spoke by the prophets, that the earliest Christians wanted to point out that it is the Spirit comes, his testimony of Christ, as you said, is made through the Holy Scriptures. Why is it that 16th centuries into the church's enterprise, it becomes necessary for Luther to say, well, if you've got a spirit that's operating apart from those external scriptures, that's speaking something apart from those external scriptures, it should be regarded as demonic rather than of God?
3: Well, he said that in the 16th century, but what he was reflecting on is nothing but what we already see operative in the time of the New Testament. Think about the words of Paul in Galatians chapter 3. He said, he asked the question, you know, did you receive the Holy Spirit by the works of the law or by the hearing of faith? So where does he say the Holy Spirit comes from? It comes from the Holy Spirit come. He comes to us from the hearing of faith, the hearing of the Word of God. You see an astonishing instance of this in Acts 10 with the conversion of Cornelius. You know, Peter stands there and starts preaching the gospel. And what happens as Peter preaches the gospel is these people are filled with the Holy Spirit. The same signs that happened on Pentecost begin to happen with them. Peter's like, whoa, whoa, whoa. I mean, they may be Gentiles, but God gave them the Spirit. I guess I need to baptize them. And the Spirit came with the preaching of the word. The Spirit and the Word run together in the New Testament. And whenever you have, it's been the church's experience, that whenever you have a spirit who is disconnected from the Word, not leading you to Jesus, not leading a spirit who would lead you in any other path, that is simply, well, that's what the devil wants to do. He wants to lead you away from the Lord. The Spirit wants to grab a hold of you and bring you to Jesus. That's his occupation. That's what he wants to do. That's why he spoke by the prophets. So that these, as Paul said, would be like your tutor, your schoolmaster, to bring you to Christ. They're your pedagogue.
0: The clarion call today in the church, not only in the liberal wing of American Protestantism, but virtually in every church body, you can hear this voice calling out, the Spirit is doing a new thing. Change is afoot, and the Spirit is bringing change. We need to be a closely attendant to what the Spirit is telling us today.
3: Right.
0: Where he's leading us, the new paths, the new directions, he's leading the church today.
3: This is actually, you know, it sounds new to us. It's not new. It really goes back to that controversy, right, in those early years of the church with Montanus. And Montanus proclaimed, he said that he was being motivated. He was the paraclete, the one that Jesus had promised. He was, and he was going to lead the church in a new way. And the church answered that with the statement, no, you know, we're going to be grounded on the word of the apostles. This word that they have witnessed to us about Jesus Christ, the eternal Son who came into the flesh, suffered, died, rose again for our salvation. This is the word by which the church will be sustained, this and no other. A spirit that leads us away from this word is not of God. And so the church, it was very painful when the church had to do that, but they had to look at this prophetic movement that was taking place already back then and say, no, whatever you are not the spirit of God, because the spirit who is sent from the Father by our Lord Jesus, he is the one who takes of Jesus things and discloses them to us. He speaks to us of the Lord. When you don't do that, then whatever you are not the Holy Spirit.
0: A spirit that teaches us to trust our feelings, or to go with what feels
3: right. To identify our feelings with, what was that horrible song from back in the 70s? You know, it can't be wrong when it feels so right. Didn't Debbie Boone sing that? How utterly wrong. It can be totally wrong, no matter how right it feels. The Word of God is a standard objective measure that the Holy Spirit has given to the church that we might recognize and know and test the spirits by it. Jesus said himself in John chapter 6, he says, the words that I have spoken to you, they are spirit and they are life. He binds them together.
0: What does it mean, as Jesus says, must happen to the woman at the well in Samaria? Those who worship the true God worship in spirit and in truth.
3: Oh, you know, that's one of the most powerful Trinitarian passages in the entirety of the New Testament. Those who worship God the Father worship him in the Spirit, that is the Holy Spirit, and the truth that is Jesus Christ. There is no other worship of God. This is right out of the Athanasian Creed. This is the true faith that we worship God in spirit, or that we worship God in Trinity and Trinity in unity. This is what's being confessed.
0: So if we hear the Episcopal Church USA, the Evangelical Lutheran Church in America, most lately, they credit the Holy Spirit with their recent decision to approve of homosexuality.
3: It's blasphemy. It is blasphemy. There's no other word for it. The Spirit who speaks in the Scriptures does not speak in contradiction of his revelation there. I mean, he's just not going to do that. The Spirit of Jesus leads us deeper and deeper into the things of Jesus, but never by way of contradiction of what he's given in the Scriptures. There can be a deepened understanding of Scriptures across time in the church. That certainly has happened. But it is not the case that he contradicts and has to leave behind the scriptural witness, which you have to do in the decision that those two church bodies have taken.
0: Or perhaps what seems to be more innocuous calls, since we need to be open to the Holy Spirit's guidance, that means we kind of need to embrace change in general as the new direction for the church. Change of liturgy, change of whatever the change may be. It's always for some reason laid at the Holy Spirit's doorstep.
3: Sure, you always want to have the some sort of divine approbation behind what you're doing.
0: Is this the spirit of change? Is the Holy Spirit the spirit of change?
3: The Holy Spirit is the spirit of change in this sense. He desires to change you from a person who trusts in himself for his own justification into a person who trusts in Christ alone for salvation. He desires to change you from a person who is faithless into a person who is full of the faith that he gives. He desires to transform you. But he does this by bringing you to Christ and keeping you with Christ. We're skating along the beautiful explanation of the third article in the Small Catechism, of course, you know, that the Spirit's job is to keep us with Jesus Christ in the one true faith. That's what he does. He keeps us in Christ's faith in the Father. And that changes us. But that's not the same thing as the way he gets invoked today for whatever wind is blowing. I mean, I always think about that passage in Ephesians 4 about do not be carried along by every wind of doctrine, every change, you know. It's not all of the Holy Spirit, and we shouldn't begin to believe it for a second. Instead, we should test the spirits, whether they are of God. And the sure proof is if they are in contradiction with the Scripture, that is not the Spirit of God, period, the end.
0: Someone says, Pastor Whedon, how can I know if the Holy Spirit is working in my church?
3: Best way to answer that question is to find out whether or not the word of God is being proclaimed in your church? Is it being proclaimed in its fullness? Is it being proclaimed in according to the whole counsel of God, the way that Paul describes it, so that nothing's being trimmed off or hidden away from the people? Are sins being challenged and confronted? Are sinners being slain by the word of the law and brought to life again by the word of the God, gospel pardon? Look for the word of God to be operative. That's where the Spirit of God is operative. Look for the sacraments of Jesus to be administered as he himself prescribes. Are people being baptized into the name of the Father, Son, and Holy Spirit? Well, then the Spirit's being given, for we are baptized into one Spirit, into one body by the Spirit. The body and blood of Christ being given out, and we're being given to drink the one Spirit through the blood of Christ. Look to see whether or not sins are being confessed and forgiven, because Jesus breathed on his disciples and said, receive the Holy Spirit. If you forgive the sins of any, they are forgiven. If you do not forgive them, they're not forgiven. So you have the work of the Spirit clearly tied to the preaching of the gospel and the administration of the sacraments of Jesus. This is where the Spirit is at work. Find those things going on. You got the Holy Spirit going on in your church.
0: Well, that's exactly what we're going to be talking about next time we gather.
3: Sure is.
0: We'll be talking about how we also confess the church. That is, what happens when this Spirit is doing what the Father and the Son have sent him to do, testify of Christ in word and in sacrament. What happens? The church comes into being, and the church also proclaims this by the Holy Spirit. We'll talk about that next time. We'll conclude our five-part daily series with Pastor Will Whedon on the Nicene Creed, talking about the church and everything that the Spirit brings here through Jesus Christ. Pastor Will Whedon is pastor of St. Paul Lutheran Church in Hamel, Illinois. Thanks again. We'll talk with you tomorrow.
3: Thank you.
0: I know that because the Spirit doesn't have that kind of stick-them-in-a-picture-frame quality that the second person of the Trinity does, it's easy to think that the Spirit is whatever we imagine him to be, doing whatever we imagine him to do, out there kind of wisping around here and there, when in fact, Jesus is quite straightforward about the person and the work of the Holy Spirit. This is his Spirit, the Father's Spirit, sent to us to comfort. What comforts? Only the testimony of Jesus. Only the message of what Christ has done for us. This is why the Spirit can, in many ways, seem to be what one author has called the shy member of the Trinity. He's hardly shy, but it looks shy to us that he doesn't come and present himself. He doesn't come and say, look at me, look at me. The Spirit is always pointing, always directing our attention to the one who has sent him, the Son. He's always pointing us to what this Son has done for us, taking on human flesh, bearing our sins, being our substitute in suffering and death and resurrection, being our Savior. When you hear Christ being proclaimed as Scripture presents him, guess what? You are hearing the voice of the Holy Spirit. I'm Todd Wilkin. Thanks for listening. I'll talk with you again tomorrow on Issues Etc.
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0: Is the Lord's Day sanctified by man's work or man's rest? 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The Wittenberg Trail feature details former Baptist minister Dennis McFadden's journey to the objectivity of the Lutheran Confession of Faith. 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

0: The Wakefield Cathedral Choir with stanza one of the hymn, Sing My Tongue, The Glorious Battle. The church remembers the Holy Cross. It's often, this is the only time I think that there is a church day on the calendar in the liturgical year where we're remembering a thing. Well, at least it seems we are remembering a thing and not a person. We've got days for Paul and Peter and Titus and Timothy and all of the disciples, Mary, the mother of our Lord, and then the saints that follow in their train, Old Testament, New Testament, modern day, ancient. But Holy Cross Day remembers a thing, an event. The church remembers Holy Cross Day on September 14th. What are we going to be doing when we celebrate Holy Cross Day? Joining us to answer those questions on this Tuesday afternoon, September the 9th, Pastor Burnell Eckert. He's pastor of St. Paul Lutheran Church in Kewaunee, Illinois, and he's editor-in-chief of Gottesdienst, the Journal of Lutheran Liturgy. Fritz, welcome back.
1: Thank you. Good to be on your show again.
0: I pastored a congregation. I can go back farther than that. I grew up in a congregation called Holy Cross, and then I pastored my first congregation for about 10 years. It was called Holy Cross. And then we have Holy Cross Day. Why do we call the cross holy?
1: Well, I think that's a good question. And I would say that it's pretty similar to the same reason we call Good Friday good. In other words, the day on which our Lord was crucified was, to appearance, a bad day. But we call it a good day because of that event, and that day is the event and day on which the world was redeemed. And the instrument by which it was redeemed, that our Lord used, so to speak, was the cross. He was crucified on the tree, on the cross, which is an instrument of torture, a horrid instrument, but which he turned to the good by using it to be the instrument on which he shed his sacred blood and redeemed the world. So I think it's entirely appropriate to call the cross most holy.
0: As I mentioned before, we don't usually reserve days on the liturgical, the church's calendar, for a thing, at least it seems, rather than a person, most of the time remembering a someone, not a something. What's going on Holy Cross Day?
1: Well, there's a very long tradition there. I don't know if you want to go into the details of it. It's kind of fascinating, actually. It goes all the way back to Constantine, and a lot of this is legend, and that's what maybe leads people, even within the Lutheran Church, to question whether we should or should not observe Holy Cross Day. It goes back to Constantine in the early 4th century when he, at the urging of his mother, erected great churches at Mount Calvary, and while the excavation was going on, they supposedly found pieces of the true cross, and they were given out to the pious here and there, and the relics of what was remaining, the majority of it, was then kept there until, I believe, an invasion of the Persian army in the 7th century, and there were, or maybe, I think it was in the 7th century, and then there was about a 14-year period in which the cross was, again, according to this legend or tradition, kept in the hands of the unbelievers until a certain Heraclius, I'm reading here, in the year 627, vanquished the Persian host and was able to recover the cross and brought it back. And when it came time, this is kind of an interesting part of this, and obviously a legend, and we don't know what to say about legend except that we don't know if it's true or if it's just a pious story. But it's kind of an interesting legend all the same. The story goes that he was going back to Mount Calvary to put it in the place where it belonged, and he couldn't do it. The harder he went to do it, the heavier the cross became, until finally somebody told him that the cross should not be carried by someone attired as a conqueror, but by someone who looked like Christ. So he put on the clothing of a pauper, barefoot, and then he could carry the cross easily. Now, the interesting thing about that story is that it was kind of repeated in the 13th century by St. Louis of France, the King of France, when he supposedly brought the same cross in a solemn procession to Paris. And again, although the legendary part of it isn't attributed to this, he also took off his king's royal robes and went barefoot to take the cross into the city of Paris. And, of course, that was on the 14th of September. So there's a lot of history attaching itself to this. Much of it, or maybe even most of it, would fall under the category of legend. So we don't really celebrate that, but we do celebrate the cross itself. And I would also add that one of the things that we do focus on is the fact that we are talking about a real cross. I mean, we don't know what parts of the cross are real and what are not. I think I remember Luther once saying that if you could recover all those pieces of the cross, you'd have enough to build a barn. But that's not the point. The point is that it was a real cross. It wasn't just a myth. This is a real event in real human history, and I think it's for that reason, at least, that it is a good thing to remember the Holy Cross as a real device on which our Lord was really crucified for the sin of the world.
0: So that would explain why, and I think this may be a Lutheran idiosyncrasy. Next to St. Paul's, probably, and Trinity, maybe Zion, one of the most popular names for churches.
1: Yeah,
0: has been Holy Cross.
1: I don't really know the reasoning behind that. I mean, that just maybe happened because of the fact that we center on the reality of the redemption that Christ won on the cross. That may be the reason for, as you put it, an idiosyncrasy, that we like to emphasize that above all other things, that our Lord gave his life for the sin of the world on the cross, on the Holy Cross.
0: I guess that kind of presupposes, and this is, I sad to say, almost in some places too much to ask, that churches would still have crosses. Many of them do, sometimes just because they're left over from previous generations. Many of the newer buildings, well, they might have a little one someplace or one someplace, but it's certainly not the fashion nowadays, Pastor Eckert. What do you
1: think? You mean crucifixes, cross with the body of Christ on it.
0: Yeah.
1: I mean, you can find empty crosses all over the place. In fact, I've heard many a pious Lutheran respond to the idea of having a crucifix with the words, well, he's not there anymore. He rose from the dead. And, of course, that's true. But the reason we like images of Christ on the cross is that just as the Gospels themselves devote the majority of their time to the crucifixion and then to the resurrection as the divine imprimatur on the crucifixion, you might say, we too need to focus back on what he did on the cross and not just gloss over it as something that was really bad and now we can focus on the nicer things of Easter. You really can't have Easter without Good Friday. You can't celebrate what happened when Christ rose from the dead until you realize that he gave his life and died for our sins. So I would say that by all means let's get those images of Christ, the corpus, back on the cross, because the empty cross is really an abbreviation, I would say.
0: Does the crucifix falling out of favor with Christians that ought to know better, does it signal not just a change in kind of preference on how you design your church, but a theological shift in your mind?
1: Well, you could say that, perhaps. I mean, we had in Europe the so-called Age of Pietism in the 17th, 18th century, when the emphasis was on the individual's piety and the focus was inward rather than on the objective events that Christ did. And so how much better to take your mind off of that which he suffered, except perhaps on Good Friday, and to focus just on some other thing. So the cross can be sort of a symbol of Jesus, but if you put Jesus on the cross, somewhere along the line, someone got the idea that that was a denial of the happiness of the resurrection, and that fit in nicely with this pietist notion that you could simply focus on other things, which I mean, it's even on some of our hymnals and an empty cross. And I think in that case, especially in the old Lutheran hymnal, That's an abbreviation. There's nothing wrong with an empty cross as an abbreviation, but where you have the capacity, the capability of having the full-blown image, how much better to show that there Jesus is giving his life for the sin of the world and showing us how much he loves us.
0: We're going to take a break, and when we come back, we're going to talk about how the church might celebrate and observe Holy Cross Day on September the 14th. Dr. Burnell Eckert is our guest. It is ironic, isn't it? Well, I shouldn't laugh, but someone say, well, what is the cross? It's a symbol of Jesus, but don't you dare put Jesus on it. That seems weird. We'll be right back.

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0: The choir of Ely Cathedral singing the first stanza of the hymn, The Royal Banners Forward Go. We're talking about Holy Cross Day that the church observes on the 14th of September. I'm Todd Wilkin. This is Issues Etc. Dr. Burnell Eckert is our guest. He's pastor of St. Paul Lutheran Church in Kewaunee, Illinois, and he's editor-in-chief of Gottesdienst, the Journal of Lutheran Liturgy. They have an event every year that they call Oktoberfest. I went to it this last year. It was a very interesting event. And a good opportunity to talk about some of these very kind of subjects. Pastor Eckert, tell us a little bit about Oktoberfest.
1: Well, I should mention to your listeners, of course, you not only went to it, Pastor Wilkin, but you were the speaker. And so it really was a great time to have you last year. And this year will be the 19th year that we've been doing this. It's October 12th to the 14th. It's always the week, the Sunday, Monday, and Tuesday in which we find Columbus Day. So if you're looking year-wise, that's a good way to remember when it is. This year, we're privileged and pleased to have the Reverend Dr. John Stevenson, Professor of Historical Theology at Concordia Lutheran Seminary in St. Catharines, Ontario. Confessional Lutheran pastors generally know who he is. He is the general editor of the series Confessional Lutheran Dogmatics, in succession to the late Reverend Dr. Robert Preuss. He's done some good seminal work in the theology and works of Pastor Wilhelm Lehe, who was very influential in the founding of the Lutheran Church Missouri Synod, even though he never came to America. And he will be talking to us on the Blessed Sacrament in the theology of Wilhelm Lehe. So I encourage people to try to find some time to map out on your calendar so that you can join us on Sunday, the 12th of October.

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1: I'll give you my email address. It's b.f.eckhardt, that's E-C-K-A-R-D-T, at gmail.com. That's b.f.eckhardt at gmail.com. So we already have a lot of registrations coming in, and we haven't even sent out the current issue of Gottesdienst yet. That's going out just in a few days now. So we're hoping for a real good turnout this year to hear what Dr. Stevenson has to tell us.
2: Folks, you can find out more about Oktoberfest. 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So what does the church do in observing Holy Cross Day?
1: Well, what I would do is just concentrate on the meaning of the cross and why the cross is so central to our theology, because it's not only who Jesus is that we celebrate, but what Jesus, who is the Son of God in the flesh, who is the incarnate one, what he has done, how that is. The cross is the heart of our faith, as St. Paul says, I came to you knowing nothing except Jesus Christ and him crucified, which is another way of saying, namely, him crucified. Without the crucifixion, you have nothing. The cross is at the heart of our whole faith. So that's the way I would celebrate it. I might add, incidentally, that we're not going to be observing it here on this Sunday because, technically speaking, it's a second-class feast. And so, I mean, I don't know if you want to get into this right now, but I don't use second-class feasts to displace Sundays. So if it happens to fall on a Sunday, which it does this year, then we don't celebrate it here. But that's we have a second collect and second prayer for it. But this year, it doesn't get its own billing because I think Sundays in themselves are very important as well.
2: Well, that's an acknowledgement that, the Lord's Day celebration is, in fact, the chief celebration of the church, and it is, in fact, it's a better Holy Cross Day.
1: Yeah, really. I mean, if you can take saints' days and special days, and you can fill up your entire calendar with virtually every day with them. So I think it's good to keep the liturgical cycle intact for the most part. And when you have a big day, a big first-class or Feast of Our Lord on a Sunday, then it takes precedence, you know, such as Christmas or something. Otherwise, and there are a few others, otherwise, those saints' days are reserved for days of the week, I would suggest. But this is a matter of freedom, of course.
2: Now, you mentioned before that there are some who are uncomfortable with the observation of Holy Cross Day, largely because some of the narrative that has historically been associated with it and the date might, in fact, be of legendary character. How would you respond to that, then, in a fuller way?
1: Oh, I would say that one of the things that you hear all too much of, I'm gonna just get on my soapbox for just a moment here, is pastors preaching little stories or vignettes or illustrative introductions to their sermons that really don't have any truth value. They're just supposedly enlarged illustrations to make a point. And sometimes I think, frankly, they're a waste of time. Why not replace them, first of all, with stories from the Bible? You know, especially like Old Testament stories. That's what I think we ought to be doing. But in addition to that, if you want to use some kind of a story to illustrate the faith, why not use some of these legends? I really like this story of the King St. Louis of France, that he took off his royal garb and took the cross with bare feet. I mean, you could make much of that as an illustration of the truth that Christ, by weakness, brought to us salvation. That's one suggestion I could make.
2: So there may be a place for the legend, which is, in fact, we don't know whether this really happened, but to illustrate what it is the cross is in the life of the church.
1: Precisely, yes. I mean, legends have their place as legends, as stories. The difference between us and the Church of Rome on these things is that, you know, Rome just decrees such and such a thing is dogma, and therefore we believe it. Well, in our church, and I think

0: properly speaking, the sacred scriptures are the heart and source and the determining factor about whether something is true or not. So if it's extra-biblical, as we say, it may be true, but since we don't know that it's true, it's really kind of dicey to establish it as a matter of dogma.
1: I want to talk to you about the, we've said it here a couple times, what the cross means, which is maybe even a step removed from saying what the cross does or what is done at the cross. That, as you so rightly pointed out earlier in our conversation, that real cross in a specific location at a specific hour on a day where Jesus, a real person, a real man, and the Son of God, carried out the saving deed, did the thing that earns our salvation. What do you make of people when they say that the cross makes a good example for people to follow?
0: Well, it does in a way. I mean, it in the sense of giving of ourselves. I mean, that's the ultimate giving of oneself is the giving, the Christ giving of himself into death, and so you can make the cross as an example in a way, but that's not the heart of what the cross is all about, because the cross is for us, not for us as an example to follow quite so much as, in a much larger sense, for us as a gift to us. He gave himself into death so that we, through his death, might have life, and I think that's essentially the difference between the law and the gospel. The cross as example is the cross as law, telling me what I should do, how I should live. And, of course, the law of God is a good thing. How much better, however, is the gospel, which is what the cross brings to me, namely the forgiveness of sin, life, and everlasting salvation.
1: So just to put a fine point on that, if the cross is preached as example, that is to the exclusion of other things, it will never be anything more than go do likewise.
0: Yeah, sure, exactly. And there's always that temptation that I think preachers have and maybe people have when they're listening to preachers. That's what they want to hear. They want to hear people preach something, how to live my life. How should we then live? Well, that's part of Christianity, certainly, but that's not the heart of it. And how much of a shame would it be if we take Holy Cross Day or the event of the crucifixion, or any opportunity to preach the cross as primarily an example? That, to me, cuts the heart right out of the faith, because the faith is primarily about Christ's giving of himself on the cross so that I, through him, might be redeemed and reconciled to God. It's a world of difference.
1: Dr. Burnell Eckert is our guest. We're talking about Holy Cross Day that the Church observes on the 14th of September. On this Tuesday, September the 9th, we're getting a little advance education in it. I'm Todd Wilkin. Stay tuned.

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0: Thanks to the following congregations for standing with us by joining the Issues Etc. 300. St. John Lutheran, Springfield, Pennsylvania. Zion Lutheran, Detroit, Michigan. St. Paul's Lutheran, Long Beach, California. All Saints Lutheran, Charlotte, North Carolina. Redeemer Lutheran, Colorado Springs, Colorado. Shepherd of the Lake Lutheran, Garrison, Minnesota. Emmanuel Lutheran, Kansas City, Missouri. And Holy Cross Lutheran, St. Genevieve, Missouri. 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

0: choir of King's College with one of the hymns appointed for Holy Cross Day, the head that once was crowned with thorns. We're talking about Holy Cross Day. The church celebrates it on the 14th of September. Dr. Burnell Eckert is our guest, pastor of St. Paul Lutheran Church in Kewaunee, Illinois, and editor-in-chief of Gottesdienst, the Journal of Lutheran Liturgy. Let's talk a little bit about some of the appointed readings. I want to get through readings, maybe a hymn or two, and then that collect that you mentioned before. Dr. Eckert, the gospel reading actually comes from John 12, where it's the turning point for Jesus. He has been sought out now by some of the Greeks who were there at the feast, and Jesus begins by saying, "The hour has come for the Son of Man to be glorified." He speaks in terms of death, falling into the ground and dying, and then he ends with verse 32 saying, "And I, when I am lifted up from the earth, will draw all men to myself." And John says this was to show that by what kind of death he was going to die. Talk about that gospel reading for Holy Cross Day.
1: Well, it's in the Gospel of St. John, and that's fascinating in itself, because John likes to use words in a kind of a different way than we normally think of them, particularly in this case, the word glory, the Son of Man being glorified. We don't normally think of a cross as a glorious thing, but that's precisely what he's talking about here. He's talking about being glorified in the cross, in being lifted up, and that's kind of a, we might say, a double entendre there, something with a double sense. He is lifted up, he is exalted from the earth, but he's referring to the event in the life of the congregation of Israel when Moses lifted up the serpent on the stand. This goes back to John chapter 3. He is lifted up like the bronze serpent, and people looked at the serpent, and they were healed. So Jesus, being lifted up from the earth on the cross, draws men to himself. And that's why the evangelist then says that this signifies the death he should die. This is really kind of a nice dovetail from what we were talking about earlier, that the cross is holy, that Friday is good. His lifting up is a good thing that draws all men to himself.
0: And I wonder, when John says this was to signify by what kind of death he was going to die, he's not just talking about the lifting up, the act of the crucifixion, but a redeeming death, a saving death, a death that not only brings glory to him in the cross, but redeems all mankind.
1: Yes. And once again, that gets us back to the history that's being referred to here. This is the Christian faith, unlike any other religion on earth, is a faith which is rooted in historical reality, and that's precisely why you have such an emphasis placed on eyewitnesses, people who were there to see it, to write it down, because God ties himself not only to us in the person of Jesus Christ, but to our history, in the events which transpired in his life, so that they are documented, and our salvation is tied to historical reality.
0: One of the other readings that's appointed for Holy Cross Day is the famous opening to Paul's first letter to the Corinthians, where he says at the beginning, "The word of the cross is folly to those who are perishing, but to those of us being saved, it is the power of God." He goes on to say that Jews demand signs, Greeks seek wisdom, but we preach Christ crucified. And he ends that pericope by saying, "The foolishness of God is wiser than men, the weakness of God is stronger than men." Why that particular text on this day?
1: You know, this brings up the question you asked earlier. It may be that since there's always been such a strong Lutheran emphasis on the teachings of St. Paul, and there's a lot of Lutheran churches, even our own, which are named for St. Paul, it might be because of this Pauline insistence on these very things that there is correspondingly a large number of Lutheran churches named Holy Cross, because this is precisely what Paul is saying here, that the preaching of the cross, it's foolishness, it's weakness, it's death, it's ugly, it's horrible. It's something we want to turn our eyes away from, avert our eyes from. But by faith, we know this is precisely where we need to look. This is the best mask of God by which he not only fools and deceives the world of unbelief, and to whom it's foolishness, but even the devil himself you know, there's the old story of how the crucifixion of Christ, the devil saw him as a worm, and he was a large fish, and he came and took the worm and was snared by the hook, which is the divine nature of Christ, when he saw him on the cross. So it's not only foolishness to the world, but to the devil. And it was precisely because of that that the devil was snared, according to the ancient story.
0: Yeah, I love, I don't know if it goes with that one, but the phrase, you know, he grabbed hold of a man and got God.
1: Exactly.
0: In the person
1: yes.
0: of Christ.
1: Yes.
0: The hymns, we've heard bits of them. The one, Sing My Tongue, the Glorious Battle, the Royal Banners, Forward, Go, the Head That Once Was Crowned with Thorns. Why are those hymns especially appropriate? Well, for any day, and especially Sunday, but Holy Cross Day.
1: Well, those first two hymns that you mentioned are actually both parts of an ancient hymn, the Cross Hymn. I forget the name of it in Latin, but it's got about 20 verses. In fact, we used to sing all of them on Good Friday until people started clamoring that it was a little too long. But they're all marvelous verses. That is, Sing My Tongue, the Glorious Battle, and the Royal Banners, Forward, Go. They both come from this hymn that talks about the faithful cross, above all other, one and only noble tree, none in foliage, none in blossom, none in fruit thy peer may be. Sweetest wood and sweetest iron, sweetest weight is hung on thee. It's an absolutely marvelous hymn, and if you ever get a chance, take a look. I have here in front of me 10 stanzas. I think there may even be more, but it's really a wonderful focus for meditation as well as for singing.
0: And finally, with only 1 minute, the collect that you mentioned before, that little tiny prayer for Holy Cross Day.
1: The prayer for Holy Cross Day that I have listed here simply says, Merciful God, your Son Jesus Christ was lifted high upon the cross that he might bear the sins of the world and draw all people to himself. Grant that we who glory in his death for our redemption may faithfully heed his call to bear the cross and follow him who lives and reigns. So that is a takeoff on the passage from St. John chapter 12, and sort of wraps up the whole notion that the cross is the glory of God and our redemption in a nice little prayer and a collect of the collected, the prayer of the collected faithful.
0: Dr. Burnell Eckert is pastor of St. Paul Lutheran Church in Kewaunee, Illinois, and he's editor-in-chief of Gottesdienst, the Journal of Lutheran Liturgy. Fritz, thanks for being our guest.
1: It's been a real pleasure.
0: Folks, if you appreciate Issues Etc., Christ-centered, cross-focused talk radio, and you'd like to support this worldwide outreach and advertise your Christ-centered, cross-focused congregation, consider joining the Issues Etc. 300 in 2015. 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Dr. Robert Bugby, president of the Lutheran Church Canada, will be our guest. I'm Todd Wilkin. I'll talk with you tomorrow. 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

0: Well, I'm sure you've sung that one. And if you have, if you've sung it in English, I've never sung it in its original German, I believe. If you've sung it in English your entire life, you might have someone thank for that. Because, look, you hand me a German hymn, and I will be able to sound out the words and work my way through it, but I won't know what most of it says, even though I did spend a semester taking German, and the dear, blessed, sainted Wayne Schmidt would probably be ashamed of me for saying that I've lost most of it. I don't speak that language at home or in any sphere of my life, but so many of the good songs of the church have come down to us in languages other than our own. How dependent we are on those who know both and are able to translate the old into our languages. Now Thank We All Our God is just one example. You know, you talk about overachievers, and here is a woman, Catherine Winkworth, who translated that hymn into English, who devoted her life to translating him, and she is, I think it's fair to say, unparalleled in her output. She was prodigious. Over 400 hymns she brought into a new language. Joining us to talk about this 19th century English hymn translator, Catherine Winkworth. She was born on the 13th of September back in 1827. Dr. John Vicker, he's senior assistant to the president of the Lutheran Church Missouri Synod. John, welcome back.
1: Thank you, Todd. Great to be here.
0: How do you characterize the contribution of a woman who, is it fair to say, devoted her life, her adult life, to this task of translating hymns into new languages?
1: Yes, Catherine Winkworth was a versatile woman, but she's primarily remembered for her hymn translations of German hymns into English. Before she came along in the 19th century, there were several other translators who had done spots here and there in the 17th and 16th century, maybe 30 hymns at a time. But with Catherine Winkworth, she translated over 400, and in a style and in a language that was usable in the 19th century. Her ability as a poet and as a literary expert and her knowledge of the languages was complemented all of the work that she brought into this task. And the Missouri Synod, for instance, was formed in 1847. And from the beginning, almost, they knew they were going to have to minister in English somewhere, even though they were a German synod. If they had tried to put together an English language hymnal of German hymns in 1850, they would have utterly failed because there weren't any. By the end of the 19th century, a half century later, Catherine Winkworth had made that possible.
0: Now, so it is literally true that if you know this hymn, have sung it in English, and it was originally written in German, many of them you have Catherine Winkworth to thank for.
1: Absolutely. I mean, even in our own hymnal and Lutheran service book.
0: What, 44, 45?
1: 45, something? I count. 45 hymns, sometimes only a stanza or two are from her translation, but most of the time it's the entire hymn. You get into TLH Lutheran hymnal and you're into 70 hymns translated by Winkworth. So her contribution, at least for those Lutherans and others who like to sing German hymns, want to sing German hymns in English, she's the man, or the woman, as the case may be.
0: Why was it necessary? And this is something that we forget so easily. We are just generations removed, as Americans, from a time when this was a genuinely polylingual country, mm-hmm. when German was almost at one point the national language, because there were more German speakers than there were English speakers at one point earlier in our history. And I think what irritates me about it, John, is often Lutherans will say, oh yeah, we old Lutherans, we were sticks in the mud who were still speaking German when everyone else was mm-hmm. walking around speaking English. Mm-hmm. And that's simply not the case. The mm-hmm. transition from German to English, why was it necessary for everybody?
1: Well, you have to kind of look at the Missouri Synod's piece on that a little bit differently than the other Lutherans who had come a century before and were thoroughly Americanized by the time the Missouri Synod was formed and were speaking English. They did speak German, and many of them did still worship in German, and there were hordes of Germans coming in the 19th century, the second half of the 19th century. For instance, 1880 to 1890 was the decade of the most German immigration ever, 1.5 million. The Missouri Synod, though, they were kind of stuck in a German ghetto, I will say.
0: And we were also late arrivals.
1: And we were late arrivals, and we were kind of stuck in, there were, you know, three or four generations of people who'd been living in this country. They certainly understood and spoke English, but they also spoke German at home, and they worshipped in German. So We were reluctant and slow at making that transition. But moving in our worship forms, especially with the advent of the 1912 hymnal, the Evangelical Lutheran Hymn Book, that kind of opened the door. And with the advent of World War I and a couple of years later, it was very clear. It wasn't a matter of if, but just now. We must transition.
0: What to talk about her task, mm-hmm. at which she excelled so greatly. What does it take to translate a hymn from one language to another?
1: I like to talk about that task as a sliding scale between poetic beauty and accuracy to the text. So, for instance, you can translate, let's take the first line of Now Thank We All Our God, Nun Danket Alle Gott in German. It's, Now Thank We All Our God, that's a pretty good translation of the German. There are other ways you could translate that line if you've ever studied another language. The problem with a hymn is you've got to make it have the right number of syllables, an accent on the right syllable, you know. Nun danket alle Gott. Now thank we all our God. It's got to have the right number of syllables, and it's got to rhyme. And words in German don't necessarily rhyme the same way that they rhyme in English.
0: That's like juggling.
1: It's juggling. And then in German, you have a lot of what they call feminine endings or weak endings, where it's a da-da, and, you know, da-da-da-da-da-da, gesehen, gehen, all of these German words. English doesn't have many that do that. So you're kind of stuck with a smaller possibilities to make things rhyme at the end. So these are the, you're struggling between this, I want to make it sound pretty, but I also want it to be accurate to the original.
0: And you are trying not only to keep meter, but you're keeping meter perhaps because you also have a tune.
1: Yes.
0: That has been welded to that text, and you want to keep it.
1: Yes, you do. Now, Winkworth showed some variety in her earlier translations. In her, she did two volumes titled Lyra Germanica, which means songs, German songs, and then she did a second volume. In those earlier volumes, she would play with the meter a little bit. In other words, If the original German meter was too weird, she would shorten it or make it a little more usable. Sadly, they didn't go then with the German chorales. So she did another volume a few years later called Chorale Book for England, in which she included the chorale melodies, the music, along with the texts, and those matched up. So many of the ones that we would use came out of that second set.
0: So what drove her to do this? I mean, you don't just translate 400 hymns because you got time on your hands. This is work, work, work. What drove her to do it?
1: Well, she was a very interesting character. She never married. She was very bright. She was reading fluently by the time she was 3, speaking by the time she was 18 months. And she was privately educated. She learned Latin, Italian. Her mother died when she was about 14. And her father quickly remarried. They sent Catherine and her sister Susanna to Dresden for a year so the stepmother could settle in with the new dad.
0: Get out of the house.
1: Yeah, let's send the girls away because okay. We want to make this work. So she went to Dresden and her German became very good. And then a few years later, she met this fellow by the name of Bunsen, who was a diplomat to England. He was the ambassador from Germany to England. And he encouraged her to begin translating hymns, and that's how it got started. And she began to find her niche, and began to enjoy this, and eventually published a collection, like I said, the Lyra Germanica, and it was an instant success. So she began to have a reputation for this.
0: So is it, and we have a hard time thinking of that in a time when everything gets translated. You could just type something into Google and it'll translate for you. It's not a great translation, mm-hmm, but mm-hmm. you can get the sense mm-hmm. of it. These hymns had not been sung by English speakers before this, if they hadn't been translated before this. They just didn't have access to them.
1: They did not. And if you were to type the German into Google even today, you wouldn't get it to rhyme. Mm-hmm. It would be a literal translation, and it wouldn't have the right amount of syllables. So, yes, she opened the world to British hymnody, to English language hymnody. We should also say a little bit about the state of English language hymnody at this time. You may not be aware, but in the Church of England, you were not allowed to sing any hymns other than psalms or psalm paraphrases up to about 1820.
0: Was that the Calvinist influence?
1: It was the Calvinist influence. So they did not have a strong tradition of congregational song about hymns not relating to psalmody. The laws changed, and that opened up the floodgates for 19th century hymnody in the Church of England, of which she was a member. And they started publishing hymnals, and publishers loved publishing hymnals because that was good money. Hymns Ancient and Modern, and then all of the collections that Winkworth produced and others.
0: Dr. John Vicker is our guest. We'll take a break when we come back 10 more minutes with him on this Thursday afternoon, September the 11th. We are talking about 19th century English hymn translator Catherine Winkworth. She was born on the 13th of September in 1827. Dr. Vicker is senior assistant to the president of the Lutheran Church Missouri Synod.

0: Will your church be one of the issues, etc. 300? 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

0: The text of another familiar hymn that we can credit to, at least in part, to Catherine Winkworth, remembered on the day of her birth, September 13th, 19th century English hymn translator. Dr. John Vicker is our guest here on Issues, Etc. for the next 10 minutes as we talk about her. Now, this is, I don't want to make any generalizations about her, but there are criticisms that have been leveled against her translations, especially kind of late 21st century criticisms, that because she was an Anglican, she might have anglicized, not just Englishized, but some of that Calvinism found its way into the translation of German hymns. What are your thoughts there?
1: Well, you know, I think her views on scripture and on theology shifted as she grew older. She definitely started out as a very thoroughgoing Calvinist, an evangelical version, you know, on the evangelical side of Anglicanism, raised in a thoroughly Anglican home. So other hymn writers like John Newton and Augustus Montague, Toplady, these very thoroughgoing Calvinists would have been influenced her. Her piety at home, the way her parents raised her, was to know the Bible and to know Jesus. She had a bit of a crisis in her teenage years, like, of course, many of us did and do, and was influenced, kind of came under the influence a little bit of some Unitarianism and what we would call broad church Anglicanism. That kind of Anglicanism has a low view of Scripture, tends to be higher critical.
0: It's Enlightenment Anglican.
1: It's Enlightenment Anglicanism and doesn't like the reforms of the Tractarians of the day. The high Catholic view of Anglicanism. But as, Robin Lever observes, as she grew older, she became much more comfortable and began to have a higher view, once again, of Holy Scripture. And you see that also in her hymn translations. Now, she has been criticized at times because there are cases where she leaves out some of the sacramental language. One example would be the last stanza of that great Wake Awake for night is Flying by
0: Gerhard,
1: Philip Nicolai.
0: Oh, Nicolai, that's right.
1: In that, I need a hymnal in front of me, but that one Eucharistic stanza, we follow all into the hall, then to the supper to receive, or however it goes. I'm not very good at quoting hymns. I should be.
0: You've only made your life
1: kind
0: work
1: of,
0: out of it.
1: Kind of pathetic, but... there's an example where she left out this great sacramental language. Abendmahl is the German there, you know, Lord's Supper talk. Okay. Well, you know, you start to look at the text she was working with. What was she working with the German text? You think, well, she must have been working with the original that Nicolai produced. Well, no. In this and many other hymns, she was working with a text that Bunsen had given her, her mentor. And Bunsen was a rationalist. And he had produced a hymnal collection that he thought everyone in German should use. It should become, you know, Ein Reich, ein Führer, ein Gesangbuch, you know, one hymnal for everyone. That didn't happen, of course. But these texts were rationalist and had already been corrupted. So some of the non-sacramental language that slips in to her translation is a result of not having had access to the original.
0: So we can't blame her necessarily. When the English translation, someone finally comes and looks at Philip Nicolai's original and says, wow, why is this missing from my English hymnal? Why haven't I been singing this my whole life? We can't blame Catherine Winkworth for that in every case.
1: Not in every case. And I think that's why one should be careful and take a look at what was Bunsen giving, what had she used to establish the text. And in many cases, it would have been about a Bunsen's collection, and in many cases, those texts would have been corrupted.
0: I guess we also need to realize that nowadays, and you know this very well since you put a hymnal together over the last couple decades, you know, you can't just change things without getting proper permissions. This is the world we live in today. But I imagine in the late 18th, 19th century, it was much easier to alter hymns without anybody sending in the lawyers.
1: Well, copyright law was beginning to take shape already in the mid 19th century, certainly in England and elsewhere. But it was a lot, you know. It was a lot easier to fix. And you know, today now all of her texts are in the public domain, so we can alter anything we want. In fact, I don't think there's a single text in LSB that doesn't have that little ALT after her name, because virtually all of it has been altered in some fashion.
0: You said her English worked very well in the 19th century. It was mm-hmm. very good 19th century, yeah. usable English.
1: Yeah.
0: Do you find yourself needing to do the alterations because of that, because we are now a century and more beyond? Or how much of the alterations have been necessary because of theological issues, would you say, with her translations?
1: You know, it's a mix. You know, we certainly fixed that one line from Wake Awake for Night is Flying because of theological reasons. In other cases, it was, yeah, she used, you know, a sooth foreseen or some archaic sounding words or even obsolete language that no one would understand. So that can happen. So, you know, it's a mix. I'd have to really study it to know.
0: What would you personally, having looked at her and worked with her material as the compiler of a hymnal yourself, what would you say emerges as her best work, her best translations that have stood the test of time and really where you say, you know, she did a great job, she built a foundation upon which we can continue to stand today in her translation?
1: Well, there are so many, but she brought into English some of the key hymns that we need to have as Lutherans and that we made as our Lutheran contribution to the world of hymnody. So Luther's We All Believe in One True God. You know, that's a big one. Lord, keep us steadfast in your word. That's another one. Let us all with gladsome voice. Wake, awake, for night is flying. From depths of woe I cry to thee. When in the hour of deepest needs. I mean, there are so many.
0: Would some of these perhaps still be lost to us?
1: Oh, yes.
0: English speakers, if she hadn't done the work she did when she did it?
1: Yes, they would be, and I would argue that there are many still that remain out there lost that are quite good. When we went to English, we lost 2/3 of our German hymnody. Got left behind, the Left Behind series.
0: Really? I mean, Left Behind?
1: Left Behind.
0: As yet still remaining unsung in English?
1: Yes. By and large, you know, certainly 50% of what we had in our German hymnal did not make it into English.
0: So finally here with about 30 seconds, sounds like we need more Catherine Winkworths to put their pens to paper. How would you encourage someone who says, look, I got a proclivity for the languages. I know what I'm doing. I'm not the greatest poet, but I might be able to start the work. How would you encourage someone to take up that monumental task? About 30 seconds.
1: Well, we have Matthew Carver, who translated Walther's hymnal into English. So he's a very fine poet and translator. So you got some tough sledding against Matthew Carver there. But you don't have to know a language to translate from that language. You have to get someone to give you a literal translation of that hymn, line by line, and then if you are a decent poet, you can begin to put it into good English. Stephen Starkey has done that with a number of hymns that he didn't know Ethiopian or whatever. But someone gave him a literal translation, and he's a superb poet, our finest.
0: So it could be a team effort.
1: It can be a team effort.
0: Dr. John Vicker is Senior Assistant to the President of the Lutheran Church Missouri Synod. John, it's a pleasure. Thank you very much. He even brought me his doctoral dissertation, monograph based on that. Thanks for being our guest.
1: Thank you.
0: Tomorrow on Issues Etc., we're going to talk with Pastor Jonathan Fisk about some recent comments made by Emergent Church leader Brian McLaren. He says we are in the age of Bible 3.0. He says Bible 1.0 was the medieval church. Bible 2.0 was kind of the time of the Reformation, and now he says we're in a new era of biblical interpretation, inerrancy, and inspiration that, by the way, according to Brian McLaren, doesn't include inerrancy or inspiration. I'm Todd Wilkin. I'll talk with you tomorrow. 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
0: 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Welcome back to Issues, Etc. I'm Todd Wilkin. Well, politicians, rulers, in kind of the old way of thinking of it, they're always having bright ideas. This one was the bright idea of Friedrich Wilhelm III of Prussia. He had both political and religious motives in deciding to do this, but what he did was attempt, I think he attempted something that had never been attempted before. He attempted to bring together into one church, a union, that is, two different confessions of faith, two different traditions of practice, Lutheran and Reformed, essentially Lutheran and Calvinist or Zwinglian, into one union in his region in Prussia. Now, he had the authority to do it, and by all accounts, he might have been successful. Has he gotten his way in the long run in worldwide Lutheranism? A union, for all intents and purposes, a union of Lutheran and Reformed confessions of faith. Joining us to talk about the Prussian Union on September 27th, 1817, it was at least inaugurated by Friedrich Wilhelm III of Prussia. Dr. Martin Nolan, pastor of Trinity Lutheran Church in Evansville, Indiana, past director of the Concordia Historical Institute. Dr. Nolan, welcome back.
4: Good to be here today.
0: Now, we can find out whether or not he was initially successful in his attempt to unionize these two different churches, Lutheran and Reformed. But did Friedrich Wilhelm III of Prussia eventually kind of get his way in worldwide Lutheranism today?
4: Well, I'm not sure that he was looking at worldwide Lutheranism. His concern was his own realm, which was Prussia. But Prussia had ambitions of not only uniting the churches, but also all of Germany. And it did fulfill that in about 1870. And because that church, the Prussian church, became the dominant church in the merging churches about 1870, its theology and its approach to theology and religion became then the dominant rule in Germany. And so today, now we're looking at the 21st century, there are independent Lutheran churches, and we are connected to them. I think we're in fellowship with them formally. The title is the Independent Lutheran Churches of Germany, something like that. I know some of their ministers, as I think you do too, Todd, and they're independent of the state, just like we are independent of the state, but they're a small minority. So in terms of his will to be, have an absolute state where there were no dissenters, he's never accomplished that. But in terms of really the state church, the cultural church, the church that everybody knows, he's accomplished that in Germany. And his approach to theology, which was very nominal, I think that also it's fair to say that the Lutheran World Federation today is nominally Lutheran. It does not subscribe to the confessions. Its biblical authority, or its view of biblical authority, is basically nil. And so the whole approach to religion that he started and got rolling on a political sense has found its final manifestation in the Lutheran World Federation today, and I think that's a fair assessment.
0: Now, what were the circumstances in Prussia and in Northern Europe generally that led Friedrich Wilhelm III to attempt this union of these two confessions?
4: Well, there's a number of things here. First, the rulers of Prussia had long attempted to unify the Lutheran and Reformed religions. And this goes back to Elector John Sigismund. He lived from 1572 to 1619. And so, you know, he was 8 years old when the Formula of Concord was signed. And as he became an adult, he saw it was beneficial politically to become Calvinist so that he could obtain some of the estates over in the Rhine River Valley area. And that was the beginning of the Prussian expansion that eventually led to 1870. So that goes all the way back to about 1600, 1608, and each of the electors or kings after John Sigismund tried to advance that. But the big problem that they had, if we look at the statistics, at the time of the Prussian Union, which would be about 1830, there were in Prussia, that is the Prussian Empire, 34 French Reformed, that is Calvinists. They followed the theology of Jean Calvin, and 125 other Reformed, German Reformed. They would have followed the Heidelberg Catechism. So 34 plus 125 makes, what is that, 160 Reformed congregations over against 7,000 Lutheran congregations. That was the balance. So you can see that the Lutherans far outnumbered the Reformed, and so. But really, the union in its theology really reflected, as Hermann Sasse says, the basic ideals of the Reformed religion. So, how did they manage to do that? Well, they enraptured the royal family. And ever since that happened, the royal family was trying to put the Lutheran congregations out of business. So it really is was dependent upon the royalty, the royal family, the Hohenzollerns that were headquartered in Berlin, and their aspirations. There are a lot of other reasons that we can look at. This is the Prussian Union is about the time of the Napoleonic Wars. And what had happened was when Napoleon came rushing through Germany, by the way, Frederick William III got defeated drastically. He got beaten up. I mean, it was something like, what was it Michigan that got shut out this couple weeks ago? It was a shutout game at Jena Auerstadt in 1806. And Frederick William III, the same guy that initiated the Prussian Union, got badly beat. It was the end of the German Empire, probably the end of Germany as far as they knew, by Napoleon and his armies. And so when Napoleon took over Germany, he changed the borders and the administration of all the estates. He tried to rationalize or modernize it. And many states that had been only Lutheran now were mixed together with Reformed congregations. And so then officially, a lot of these states then were already mixed, and they were mixed at the church level, too. So this created a problem that after Napoleon was gone and the French were gone, they had to resolve in some way. And so the Prussian ruler said, hey, I know how to solve this. Let's all join together in one church. There was also a lot of philosophical ideas that were very popular among the educated, the middle class. We're really into Hegel's idea of spirit, which really thought that God is, you know, really quite different notion of the biblical notion of God, and that all the confessions and religions are just varieties of the true God. It's kind of a pantheistic idea. The Romanticist movement kind of went along with that. And then behind that, at the popular level of most of the people, was this pietism that we still have around today, which really despised doctrine. Valentine Ernst Lescher, in his book about what it's called, the Complete Timothy Verinus, notes how the Pietists were against confessions. They were against theological systems. They were against doctrinal rebuke. So the things that the Lutherans had relied on for establishing and continuing their doctrinal traditions had been laid waste by the Pietists for over 100 years. So all these things put together, the Lutherans just got, they got run over. And probably some people could have seen it coming. Many people did and warned about it. It was only the people that decided, hey, we to keep our church, we've either got to go independent or immigrate where we can practice freedom. They were the only ones that were really able to keep the Lutheran faith.
0: So what was the reaction among the more stalwart, the confessional Lutherans, to this attempt?
4: Well, the union itself, we have to make that a little bit clear, is it wasn't really too clear what Frederick William III wanted to do in the beginning. He kind of had said, now this would be, let's see, today's date is the 25th, September 27th, 1817, he introduced the Union Agenda in Prussia. And the agenda, for those who don't know, it's the pastor's hymnal. It's the thing that he uses to follow for his liturgy, for baptisms, for weddings, for funerals, for official acts. And it was introduced and began to be used on September 27th, 1817. But he said, he promised, there will be no force. No one will be forced to use this. This is just something I'm recommending, and we should follow by example. But by the time of 1830, on the 300th Jubilee of the Augsburg Confession, then the king at that time, same king, said, well, we now have to put in some legal measures to advance the cause because it was not really very popular. And two things that he said are very specific about that in 1830 was that the breaking of the bread, that is, the bread and communion, must be instituted, and that the breaking of the bread at communion is the symbol of the union, and it must be instituted by force if necessary. Now, Lutherans probably may have done that before, but it wasn't a big deal. But at that point, it became a point of confession, because for a pastor to break the bread in front of the congregation was saying, I am in agreement with the Prussian Union and with the king. The other thing he said in 1830 was that all Lutheran and Reformed names must be abandoned by the pastors and congregations. So you can't call yourselves Lutheran anymore. And, of course, we know some congregations in the Missouri Synod that have already done that. So I'm sure that Frederick William is very happy about that.
0: We'll take a break, and when we come back, we'll talk some more about the Prussian Union being remembered on the 27th of this year. It was 1817 that Friedrich Wilhelm III of Prussia decided that he would attempt to unify two churches, the Lutherans and the Reformed. Dr. Martin Noland is our guest, pastor of Trinity Lutheran Church in Evansville, Indiana, and past director of the Concordia Historical Institute.

0: For a donation of $250 by Labor Day, we'll send you a link to an on-demand video stream and to audio recordings of the entire 2026 Issues Etc. 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
1: 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Welcome back to Issues Etc. I'm Todd Wilkin. Dr. Martin Noland is our guest. We're talking about the Prussian Union on September 27th, 1817. The Prussian of Lutheran and Reformed Churches was proclaimed by Friedrich Wilhelm III of Prussia. Let's talk a bit about the connection to confessional Lutheranism in America. Of course, Lutheranism in America had a long history before the Prussian Union. There had been Lutherans in America for, well, golly, well over 100 years. But this sparks a small but significant, not only a small but significant emigration, but also missionary efforts in what they were thinking of as the New World, America, the Prussian Union itself, didn't it?
5: Yeah, there was immigration, and the one that we normally think of in the Missouri Synod was a Saxon immigration, and they were not, at that time anyway, Saxony was not under Prussia. So they knew about all the stuff that was going on in Prussia and were objecting to it, at least those that were what they called Old Lutherans. Old Lutheran, by the way, was a term that referred to the Lutherans that accepted the old theology of the Church as expounded by the Book of Concord. It didn't mean that they were all old folks. In fact, there were many young people that had gone to university, for example, in Leipzig, where C.F.W. Walther went, and they had rationalist theology professors, and they butted heads with them and were having trouble. I mean, they were having trouble graduating or getting placed because they disagreed. They accepted what the Bible said, and their professor said, oh, that's a bunch of garbage. So the Saxons knew about this stuff, but that wasn't the immediate reason why they left. Now, there were two groups in 1837 and 1838. There were two groups that left the Kingdom of Prussia to Australia with Pastor Cavell, and they immigrated to the area which is now Adelaide in Australia, and we are in good communication, our church body is, with that church. And then in 1839, another large group of Prussians left from Germany and went from Buffalo, New York, and Freistadt, Wisconsin, and they came with a pastor named Johannes Grabau. One of the books of history talks about barges full of law-abiding, hymn-singing Lutheran

0: on their way to Hamburg and the New World. This was a was commented on in newspapers, and people say, why are these law-abiding, hymn-singing, you know, loving family-type Lutherans, why are they leaving our fatherland? And they all pointed fingers at Frederick William III and his intransigent policies. The fact that he forced this upon the people, and was particularly between 1831 and 1840, it did lead to immigration. And it did lead to protests, and eventually, after Frederick William III died, his son, Frederick William IV, in 1840, decided to ease up on this because he realized that this had been a very unpopular thing that his father had instituted. And finally, in 1845, he made a general concession into law that permitted free churches that were Lutheran, and that's the legal basis for those free churches that are there today in Germany.
1: And as you mentioned before, the union churches still exist.
0: Correct. The union churches they've actually gone through name changes many times. The general Church of Germany today, I forgot its exact name. Let's see here. It's called the Evangelical Church of the Union. That was the last name it was given in 2004. Generally, it's known as the Church of the Prussian Union. It incorporates congregations that were originally Reformed, originally Lutheran, some that are mixed. They all get along. As Hermann Saucy explained, they really don't know too much about theology, and those that are Lutheran don't realize that they are or ever were.
1: Why couldn't it ever work? I mean, it could work politically, it could work organizationally, it could work in every sense, except for theologically, except as a real union of these two confessions. Why not, Marty?
0: Yeah, this is the real issue, and it's not that, you know, I could see that Congregationalists and Episcopalians could get together, because on most points, they agree except for the liturgy and polity. But theologically, there's a lot of similarities. And so if you had a bunch of middle-class Congregationalists and middle-class Episcopalians, they could probably make a go of it. But Lutherans and Reformed of any type just can't get along. And it's not for social reasons, it's for theological reasons. And I know that part of your work at Issues Etc. is explaining to the public and our own people what those differences are. The first most obvious thing that people know about is the sacraments. The Reformed reject the sacraments as being bearers of grace and the forgiveness of sins. They see them as a symbol or some type of motivation, but they do not see them that those who receive the sacraments get God's grace and forgiveness. Another thing that I've seen, this is my own interpretation, is that because the Reformed they reject the sacraments, there is in their mind some type of skepticism about miracles that happen on this earth. I mean, so, you know, when I've talked to the Reformed about this, those that are truly committed and know their theology, it's like, you know, if Jesus wanted to do this, why couldn't it be? And it begins to become apparent that they have a problem with the miraculous, that is, God acting in human history and with human means, things that are around us. So I kind of see, and I think Kurt Marquardt once said this, that the Reformed, their theology is a stepping stone to deism and to later liberal Protestantism. Another thing that I've seen is that I think that the Reformed focus on the Father instead of Jesus. And you can see this in their emphasis on providence, predestination, the notion of God as a lawgiver. And I think the reason for this is because they see both the ruler of the state and the head of the church as coming from the Father. And so there's a preference in Reformed theology for a unity of church and state instead of separation. Let's see what else.
1: About 30 seconds here.
0: 30 seconds. Well, another thing I would say finally is that they have a different idea of sanctification, where reforms see sanctification as a betterment of a Christian virtue and of the person and behavior. Lutherans see sanctification as obedience to God, doing your duty, fulfilling your vocation, and still being a sinner. So in all these areas and several more, we just have a whole different approach to religion and theology, even though we accept the Bible, if we accept the Bible as Bible believers.
1: Dr. Martin Noland is pastor of Trinity Lutheran Church in Evansville, Indiana. He is past director of the Concordia Historical Institute. Marty, thank you again for your time.
0: Thank you, Todd.
1: When we come back in hour two of Issues, Etc., we're going to be spending the first few minutes of that talking about some media coverage of several stories. First, a Chicago church that's giving away $500 to each of its members. Go out and spend it as you will. Do good works, they say. Also, the Oklahomans' coverage of a black mass in Oklahoma City, and what was making news when religion news writers got together to talk about their craft, what was making news there. We'll cover all of that with Bobby Rosch Jr., contributor to GetReligion.org, in the second hour of the program. Then we will turn to our series on Christ in the Old Testament. Today we'll be in Ezekiel chapter 18 with Pastor Brian Ketchelmeyer. You know, the attempt, sometimes they're well-meaning attempts, sometimes they're not so well-meaning attempts, to take two disparate confessions of faith, two different theologies, and try to force them together in any kind of union doesn't produce unity. It may produce a union. You can forge a union bureaucratically, organizationally, even politically. You can force those things, but you can't force unity. Unity is the natural outgrowth of what Paul would say, being of one mind in Christ. Actually believing, teaching, confessing, practicing the same thing. That's the only path to unity. I'm Todd Wilkham. We'll be right back with hour two of Issues, Etc.
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1: 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The Wittenberg Trail feature details former Baptist minister Dennis McFadden's journey to the objectivity of the Lutheran Confession of Faith. The free Issues, Etc. journal. 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
4: Our Savior in Houston has deliberately included Issues, Etc. as a significant part of our outreach ministry, and we regard every dollar that we've committed to this ministry as a dollar well spent in the extension of the kingdom of God, the proclamation of the Lord Jesus Christ, the demonstration that our Lord Jesus is not irrelevant to what's going on in the culture, that our historic biblical Lutheran theology is more urgently needed at this moment than at any other moment in history, and Issues, Etc. is in the forefront of that movement.
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5: I make bold because it is my duty to serve you and to warn you of the crooked practices of those who claim to represent your grace. Christ did not command the preaching of indulgences, but of the gospel.
6: Forward this to Rome.
1: Well, it's a little bit from the Luther movie from some years back, where Luther begins by complaining to his prince, and then he posts the 95 Theses. And, of course, it's not long until Rome hears about this young monk. Now, this has been told as a story of heroism and rebellion, focusing on Luther as a personality. There's some interest in that. But the Reformation is much broader than Luther, even as a historical event. But is it broader even than that? Is it a discrete time in history where one of the things that had to be done was done and then it's over? Is the Reformation over? That's the big question we need to deal with here on this Friday afternoon as we conclude Reformation Week here on Issues Etc. Dr. Lawrence White will join us here, and we'll be talking with him about the Reformation, its theology. The Reformation today is our subject. Our call-in number, 1-877-623-6943, 1-877-623-MYIE, talkback at issuesetc.org, is our in-studio email address, and you can Twitter us with questions or comments. Do you think that the Reformation needs to continue today? At Issues ETC. Dr. Lawrence White is senior pastor of Our Savior Lutheran Church in Houston, Texas. He's author of an article titled, What Does It Mean to Be Lutheran Today? Dr. White, welcome back.
4: Todd, always a pleasure and an honor to be with you.
1: Is the Reformation merely a page in history, or is it something greater, something that is of the essence of the church? Do we need Reformation today?
4: Well, the answer to that question is simple and direct. Absolutely, we need Reformation today. For Lutherans, the commemoration of the great events of Luther's time is simultaneously an affirmation of the doctrine which Luther proclaimed as the truth of the Word of God. Here at Our Savior in Houston, our opening hymn this Reformation weekend will be a hymn written in 1886 by a Missouri Synod preacher named C.J. Ryan, entitled, Let Luther's Heirs Come Forth This Day, calling upon the members of our church body to take a firm and stalwart stand for the truth of God's Word. In that time, a century ago, and that same call needs to resound among us. The chorus to that hymn is the banner that used to fly on the masthead of first Der Lutheraner and later the Lutheran Witness, God's Word and Luther's Doctrine Pure shall now and evermore endure. And that's exactly why the Reformation is not merely a historical commemoration, but an affirmation of our resolve by the power of the Holy Spirit, to live, to confess the truth of God's Word, as did Luther, here and now in our day.
1: What is the, if you could, you know, put your finger on the essential nature of the Reformation then and today? Obviously, the principal actors are long gone. The documents have been written. They are accepted even today by some, perhaps fewer than in the past. What do you mean when you talk about a Reformation continuing today?
4: The Reformation was essentially a confession of Bible truth in the unique circumstances of that particular moment in history. Every generation of Christians in every place confronts that same opportunity and responsibility to confess the truth of God's Word in the circumstances in which they find themselves. And from that essential perspective, the Reformation was not about Martin Luther or his cohorts or his opponents. It was not something that could be limited to a particular set of circumstances at an individual moment in history. Because the responsibility and the opportunity for the church to confess the truth of God's word is constant and ongoing. And within our Lutheran heritage, it is that confession of the truth that is the very essence of what we are as a church body. Lutherans are unique among all of the hundreds of denominations of Christendom in that we have never, when we are true to that heritage, we have never defined ourselves in terms of polity, that is a particular form of church government or institutional structure. We have never defined ourselves in terms of personalities or dynamic leadership or telegenic presence in the pulpit, nor have we defined ourselves in terms of piety, what you do or what you don't do. For Lutherans and for historic Christendom, it has always been about the truth of God's word. And that's why the Lutheran Church, when it is true to its heritage, has understood itself in terms of its doctrine, in terms of its teaching. And there has never been a time when that self-identity was more directly and pervasively being challenged than it is in our culture today, where people, by and large, have given up on the whole concept of truth. We're back to Pontius Pilate, the cynic the trial of Jesus, who contemptuously dismisses Jesus' claim to be the king of a kingdom of truth with his what is truth. Well, that's where all of Western society and most Americans are today. And in that context, we who are Luther's heirs must boldly, steadfastly stand for the truth of God's word and proclaim and confess that truth as the defining characteristic of our church and of Christendom.
1: So how, if you were to diagnose or perhaps just kind of, take a look at how the church is doing nowadays, how do you think the church is doing at Reformation today?
4: Well, I think we are a pathetic failure. Unfortunately, most of Christendom and most of Lutheranism is blending and bending rather than standing and confessing. We have allowed ourselves to be influenced by the culture in which we live for the sake of success, to bring in the bodies and the bucks, to meet people's felt needs, whatever the particular gobbledygook of the moment may be. We have conformed to the empty, false standards of this world rather than defining ourselves in terms of the truth of God's word. And that's the dilemma of Christendom today. Every generation of Christians must demonstrate the authenticity of the faith to the world in which it lives. And the only way we can do that is by courageously, steadfastly standing upon the word and rejecting whatever particular cultural trends are challenging or questioning that truth at a given moment in history, as they continually have been throughout history since the fall of our first parents in the Garden of Eden. And unfortunately, even our Lutheran Church has failed in that task of ongoing reformation. We have allowed ourselves to be lured into visions of success and prosperity and institutional growth and bucks and bodies and so forth, instead of recognizing that all of these things are trivial and irrelevant in the eyes of God. What's essential here is the faithful proclamation of the gospel and the message of salvation that it alone can convey. And we need to recognize once again that that message and that faithfulness to Bible truth that it entails has never been and it cannot be popular in the world or acceptable to the world. And we've got to be ready and eager to face the challenge of making that unpopular presentation and the scorn and the rejection that will go with it. Because whenever the church and the world manage to coexist comfortably, it's not because the world has become Christian, it's because the church has become worldly. And that's what has happened to Christendom in America today, and even, most tragically and ironically, to Lutheranism in America today.
1: Dr. Lawrence White is our guest on this Friday afternoon, October the 23rd. We're concluding our five-part daily series on the 16th century Reformation and its theology. Today, the Reformation today. Dr. Lawrence White is senior pastor of Our Savior Lutheran Church in Houston, Texas. He's author of an article titled, What Does It Mean to Be Lutheran Today? We'll post a link to that article at our website tonight, issuesetc.org. Click on demand, and you'll find Dr. Lawrence White and a link to that article. When we come back, the things that assail the Reformation today, that hinder the Reformation today, church growth, modern evangelicalism, talk about a capitulation to culture that Dr. White mentioned just a moment ago, disengaging from the culture, and then institutionalism, which leads to legalism. We'll talk about all of those things as we discuss the Reformation today with Dr. Lawrence White. I'm Todd Wilkin. This is Issues Etc.

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1: Dr. Lawrence White of Our Savior's Lutheran Church in Houston, Texas, on the importance of Issues Etc.
0: Issues Etc. is in the forefront of that movement. In the extension of the kingdom of God, the proclamation of the Lord Jesus Christ, the demonstration that our Lord Jesus is not irrelevant to what's going on in the culture, that our historic biblical Lutheran theology is more urgently needed at this moment than at any other moment in history, and Issues Etc. is in the forefront of that movement.
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4: This is a special commentary from the Susan B. Anthony List, named for the suffragette who was proudly pro-life.
3: As we told you last time, the number of abortions in America has increased in recent months due to the economic downturn. But if pregnant women were given a true choice, an informed choice, then they would know that they don't have to decide between money and a child. With crisis pregnancy centers around the country ready and willing to help with the cost of a pregnancy, and with an abundance of couples eager to adopt a newborn child, women should know that they don't have to choose between paying their rent or giving life to their child. They can do both.
4: Are you pro-life? 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I'm Marjorie Dannenfelser, president of the Susan B. Anthony List. Thanks for taking a stand.
1: Welcome back to Issues Etc. I'm Todd Wilkin. It's Friday afternoon, October the 23rd. The church is observing Reformation Sunday this coming Sunday, and we've spent this week, Reformation Week, with our listeners talking about the great solas of the Reformation. We've talked about faith alone, grace alone, scripture alone, Christ alone, and today we're wrapping it all up, talking about the Reformation today with Dr. Lawrence White, senior pastor of Our Savior Lutheran Church in Houston, Texas. Dr. White, a word that I heard you say probably a dozen times in our last segment must really mean something. That word is faithfulness or being faithful. What do you mean by that? What does that word mean when you talk about the Reformation continuing today?
0: Well, faithfulness is indeed the central concept in the whole history of the Reformation and the applicability of the concept of Reformation to our situation today and the crisis of the culture in which we live at this moment. Faithfulness is exactly as the etymology of the word itself says, to be full of faith, to be willing to allow the outcome to rest in the hands of God, to judge what I teach and what I do as a pastor of the church, as an individual Christian within the church, not on the basis of its effectiveness or its success. As Christians, and particularly as Christian pastors, faithfulness is the ability to put the outcome in the hands of God and trust and believe in the power of His Word to do what He tells us to do, even though every standard of human judgment may tell me that can't work, they won't listen, it's not going to happen. But despite all of those doubts and fears, to trust in the power of God's Word and simply to do what He tells us to do, and to believe that within His purpose and His plan, everything will be accomplished. The classic example, Todd, I believe, is poor old Moses at the burning bush. You know, he's got a whole list of excellent excuses why he shouldn't be the deliverer, and the way that God has this set up to go confront the most powerful earthly ruler on the face of the planet with a scheme to deliver millions of Hebrew slaves from bondage can't turn out the way God says it's going to turn out. And the message God gives to Moses and the message God gives to us is, leave the outcome to me. Don't worry about whether what I tell you is going to work, how effective or practical or relevant to people's own perceptions it may be. Leave all that to me. Trust in my word, believe in the power of that word, and stand upon that word. That is faithfulness.
1: Let's talk about some of the challenges facing the Reformation today. You begin in something you've recently written talking about the church growth movement, modern evangelicalism. And for many, they say church growth sounds great. How could that possibly present a challenge to faithfulness and continuing Reformation?
0: Because the whole church growth approach to the life of Christianity today is geared to outcomes and effectiveness and acceptability and popularity. And that is the polar opposite of faithfulness. Our life is the church. Our identity is the people of God. That which we teach and practice within the communities of God's people cannot be geared toward outcomes. It must be geared toward and based upon and defined and determined by the teachings of God's Word. And I go back to the observation I made a few moments ago about the unique identity of historic Lutheranism. That is the genius of Reformation faith, that we have been, across the centuries, willing to be faithful to the Word, to the teaching of the Word, and leave the rest to God. Church growth, the whole church growth approach, flips that and inverts it. And suddenly we've got it all backwards. And human expectations become determinative rather than divine truth. And necessarily we end up giving sinful people what they want. While the problem is that because of the perversion of sin, what they want isn't what they need. And because of the falsehood and distortion of sin, everything in their thinking, in their minds, in their feelings has been turned inside out and reversed. And if we cater to all of that, then we essentially deny and render powerless the message of the gospel. We must trust in God and His Word enough to leave the outcome to Him. This isn't about church growth in the sense of statistics and numbers, which is the way we as human beings tend to measure all these things, but it is about church growth in the sense of God's people empowered by the Word, becoming stronger in their faith and more able to serve Him and proclaim His gospel, as that service and that gospel are defined not by human expectations, but by the truth of God's inspired and inerrant Word.
1: I can hear Lutheran pastors and congregations that have eaten copiously from the tempting fruit of the church growth movement, saying, we're still faithful. We have just adopted a different style. We haven't changed the substance, Dr. White.
0: Well, the problem with that approach is that you can't mix human expectation and perspective with divine truth. It can't be half and half or part of both. It's kind of like being pregnant. Either you are or you're not. And there's no in between. that's the way it has always been, and it must necessarily be. You can't, you must serve either God or Satan. You can't be trying to have it both ways. The Bible tells us that the devil cannot allow, he cannot permit the truth of God to stand, because if that truth stands, if it is proclaimed purely and faithfully, it will reveal the lie for what it is. And therefore, the devil must be constantly on the attack, seeking to undermine, to water down, to invert and distort that truth in every way possible. And as we look at the experience of mega churches throughout America that have followed the church growth model, and mega churches within our own denominational context, what invariably happens as the focus shifts from Bible truth to felt needs to build large institutions and successful programs economically and in terms of people numbers, what happens is truth is de-emphasized, at least in the practical real life of those congregations, while official standards, which become increasingly irrelevant to it all, are maintained. But what's going on in the real life of those congregations is that sermons become a series of amusing anecdotes, and worship is reduced to the same kind of shallow, trivial entertainment that permeates every other part of our culture. And Bible classes are no longer substantive studies in the Word of God, but become the personal dynamics of self-satisfied consumers sharing their experiences with one another. And what happens is, again, to use a good Lutheran analogy, we end up with all foam and no beer. There's no substance left. While certainly we may maintain the official standards and say all the right words when we're pressed to say them, but what's actually taking place in the worship services and in the activities and programs of the congregation is all about people and their felt needs, rather than the Bible and its message of law and gospel based on scriptural truth.
1: When we come back with Dr. Lawrence White, another challenge facing the continuing Reformation is forgetting what God's Word has to say and favoring human bylaws, constitutions, rules, policies, whatever they may be. We call it institutionalization, where the unity, the institutional unity of the church outweighs the true biblical unity that only the Word of God can bring to us. And the more we disregard the Word of God and toss our hat in with human judgments over against the Word of God, the more the unity, the true unity, begins to fracture, the more effort there is to try and draw or coerce people to stay together. It gets worse and worse. We watch it happen. How is institutional unity a challenge to the Reformation? We'll talk about it on the other side of the break. I want to hear from you. Oh, and by the way, that institutionalism also leads eventually to legalism, says Dr. White. We'll see what he means on the other side of the break. 1-877-623-MYIE or talk back at issuesetc.org. We'll be right back.

0: In 1521, at the Diet of Worms, Martin Luther was asked to recant his writings. Luther responded, "Unless I am convinced from the sacred scriptures that I am in error, I cannot and will not recant. Here I stand. I cannot do otherwise. God help me. Amen." Will you stand with us as we proclaim these Reformation truths in the 21st century? 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
0: Thanks to the following congregations for standing with us by joining the Issues Etc. 300. Messiah Lutheran, Seattle, Washington. Grace Lutheran, McPherson, Kansas. St. Paul's Lutheran, Bridgeport, Nebraska. Our Savior Lutheran, Raleigh, North Carolina. St. Paul Lutheran, Hancock, Maryland. Messiah Lutheran, Keller, Texas. St. John's Lutheran, Maple Grove, Minnesota. Grace Lutheran, Parker, Colorado. And Our Redeemer Lutheran, Harrington, Kansas. 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The Issues Etc. 300. Welcome back to Issues Etc. I'm Todd Wilkin. Dr. Lawrence White is our guest. We're talking about the Reformation today. Dr. White, in our own church body, the Lutheran Church Missouri Synod, we have leaders right now who seem more comfortable quoting bylaws and convention resolutions than the Word of God. Is this an example of institutionalism? And how does that lead, as you say, to legalism?
2: Institutionalism is by nature a reflection of a lack of confidence in what the founding president of our church body, C.F.W. Walther, used to talk about as the power of the Word of God in convincing. We don't need constitutions and bylaws and more power and centralization for the officials and elected officers of a denomination to draw us together, because all of those things are inherently inimical to genuine scriptural doctrinal unity, and when we resort to them, we're indicating a lack of confidence in the power of the Word of God and convincing. There was a time in our own Missouri Synod where, when the Synod gathered for a national convention, the major feature of that convention was the doctrinal essay that went on and on and on throughout the convention. And that was what the delegates talked about when they went home, how we as a church body discussed the truths of God's Word together and celebrated our unity in that truth. But the less confident we are about the truth as it is confessed in God's Word, and the power of that biblical truth to unite us and bring us together, the more prominent human rules and regulations will necessarily become, and the more grasping for additional authority our leaders will become, because we really don't believe anymore that God's Word and a common confession of the truth of that Word can unite us and hold us together. It's striking, looking back to the history of the Reformation, that Luther never demonstrated any interest in structural organization. His constant concern was theology. his constant concern in dealing with the new Lutheran congregations that were springing up throughout Saxony and Central Europe was that the gospel message be faithfully preached and the sacraments rightly administered in terms of the Bible within those congregations. He had virtually nothing to say about structure and organization. And that makes him genuinely unique among the leaders of the Protestant Reformation and throughout the history of Christendom. As I said at the outset, Lutheranism is the only church body that has never defined itself in terms of anything but doctrine. We have all kinds of different structures and institutional features throughout world Lutheranism, and that's fine. What ought to make us Lutherans is our confession of the truth of God as first and foremost. And whenever organization, structure, authority within that structure becomes more prominent, a confidence in and a reliance upon doctrinal unity and our confession of the faith that we all share with one another, the faith that we confess by communing together at each one of our altars across the country and throughout the world, is what brings us together as Lutherans. There was a time in our own church body when you could, with great assurance, know that no matter where you went to a Missouri Synod church, whether it was in California or New York or the Midwest, or, of course, in God's most favored place on earth, which is Texas, you would hear the same doctrine proclaimed in the pulpit. You would hear that same biblical truth taught in every Bible class. You would see worship approached in a biblically substantive manner as we sang the great hymns of our church. But those days are gone. And no substitute in terms of institutional centralization and human authority can take its place.
0: Here's an email, and we only have time for one, from Steve. He says, one of the greatest issues that we must face is that many do not understand the issues that lead to the Reformation. We don't have the theological understanding of what the Reformation is. Thus, we are prone to revert back to the wrong teaching that preceded the Reformation. We see that in how the doctrine of many in American evangelicalism looks very much like the theology of the Roman Church prior to the Reformation. Your thoughts there, very briefly, Dr. White?
2: I think that's a very profound observation. When the gospel is not the core of our faith and our theology, when everything is not focused on the cross of Jesus Christ and what God has done for us in Christ, the only alternative, in an endless variety of different ways, is a reliance upon me and what I do and my works or my decision to follow Jesus or my practice of the piety and implementing the Christian faith in life become the alternative. And the devil is good at offering us all of those variations, so we won't see the common thread that binds them together. But it's either Christ on the cross, that precious gospel of salvation by grace through faith, which is God's gift, not human decision, or it's a variation of my reliance on something I do as the basis for my salvation and the determining factor in my Christianity. As we have turned away from doctrine and looked at other alternatives, either cultural or institutional, our people and our pastors don't know the doctrine well enough to profess and live that doctrine in the weekly practice of the life of the individual congregation. As a sociologist in Newsweek magazine a few weeks ago noted, American Christianity is a mile wide and an inch deep. Biblical illiteracy is rife among us. substantive confirmation instruction, genuine Bible study, and verse-by-verse expository preaching are disappearing as we seek to be popular and successful rather than faithful.
0: Finally, then, with only 30 seconds, Dr. White, what was and is the Reformation really all about? 30 seconds.
2: Jesus Christ on the cross, paying in his blood the salvation price to offer God's undeserved love, his precious grace, to each and every one of us.
0: Folks, you can help us proclaim these Reformation truths in the 21st century by joining the Issues Etc. Reformation Club. 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Find out more about the Issues Etc. Reformation Club under the donate page of our website, issuesetc.org, and look for the photo of Martin Luther posting the 95 Theses. Please consider joining the Issues Etc. Reformation Club this weekend. Dr. White, before we let you go, I have to tell you, we had a field worker at the church where I serve as assistant pastor.
2: Yes.
0: Matt Sinet, I believe, was his name.
2: Yes.
0: From your congregation.
2: Uh-huh.
0: Hands down, unbelievable, best field worker I have ever had the pleasure of working with in his preaching and his conducting of the liturgy. He must have learned greatly from your example because he is a tremendous pastor in the making.
2: Well, I'll be happy to take credit for him, but I'm not sure I deserve it. He is a fine young man, and he is indeed going to be an outstanding pastor. He's preaching for me as soon as he gets home for Christmas and repeatedly during his sabbatical from St. Louis.
0: You will not be disappointed. Dr. Lawrence White is senior pastor of Our Savior Lutheran Church in Houston, Texas, author of an article titled, What Does It Mean to Be Lutheran Today? Dr. White, thank you so much for being our guest.
2: My pleasure, as always.
0: It means believing and teaching and confessing what God's Word says in its plain and simple language. It means holding fast to that articulation of that very Word of God as we find in the historic creeds, in those when the church struggled so to regain again, once again, to uncover again the gospel of Jesus Christ. It means returning to the center of Scripture and the center of the church's confession, Christ and Him crucified for sinners. And not only holding fast to that, but all that goes along with it in Scripture's teaching. It means truly hearing Christ's word when He says that we are to make disciples by baptizing and teaching and observing all that He has commanded us. That's what the Reformation always has been. That's what it remains. That's what it will be. We call it the Reformation, but folks, what it really is just the ongoing life of the church, struggling and striving to be faithful to God's word and confessing that word in each and every generation to sinners who need Jesus Christ, to a church that continues to need Jesus Christ too. I'm Todd Wilkin. Talk with you again Monday. Thanks for listening to Issues Etc.
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0: Some of them are crystal clear. We know exactly what Jesus means to say when he speaks some parables in the New Testament. Some of them are very difficult to understand. Even after 20 years as a pastor, I'm not quite sure I got the right interpretation of some of his parables. How does understanding the cultural context, the real world in which Jesus crafted and spoke and taught, and to which Jesus spoke these parables, help us understand what the parables, whether they're long or short, easy or hard, really mean, what Jesus meant to say in these parables? Greetings and welcome to Issues Etc. on this Monday afternoon, August the 8th. I'm Todd Wilkin. Thanks for tuning us in. We're going to start a True Issues Etc. classic series that was recorded back in the summer of 1999 with Dr. Ken Bailey on the parables, starting with an introduction to parables in general, and today, the friend at midnight, one that is often misunderstood. We'll see how the culture helps us understand that parable better. Dr. Ken Bailey is author and lecturer in Middle Eastern New Testament studies. He spent 40 years living and teaching New Testament in Egypt, Lebanon, Jerusalem, and Cyprus. And he's author of numerous books, including Finding the Lost, Cultural Keys to Luke 15. I began our series on the parables with Dr. Bailey back in 1999, asking him about his affiliation with my alma mater, Concordia Seminary in St. Louis.
1: I was privileged in 1969. Through 1971 into 72, into the summer of 72, to be studying at Concordia. I did a doctorate there. I remember the radio station down the way. I lived just off campus in campus faculty housing and was a student of the late Martin Charlemagne.
2: Really?
1: Yes. He was my advisor for 3 great years.
2: My goodness. Well, we're going to talk about parables in general at first, and I think the first obvious question is, what is a parable? And I'd like your answer not to include the words, an earthly story with a heavenly meaning.
1: Yeah, okay. It's a form of theology. It's for a Middle Eastern world, the parable is the primary way to create meaning. We create meaning in our Western world with abstractions, which we may or may not illustrate. Middle Easterners create meaning through dramatic actions and through the telling of stories, which then lend themselves to interpretation. The interpretation, which is the abstract ideas we get out of it, are there, but they're secondary. The primary is the story itself.
2: So is it a uniquely ancient Near East way of doing theology, or is it common to other cultures and times?
1: I can't say. I think the Africans, as I have taught African students across the years, and I think the Asians, I've not taught them, but I've had them in international seminars of various kinds around the world, are much more creating meaning through story than we are. Certainly, it's not just ancient, it's also modern. Middle Eastern people, from the beggar to the king, create meaning through the telling of a story.
2: What is unique about the parables that appear in Scripture, in particular Jesus' parables?
1: Well, Jesus has got stories of his parables, which really need to be read on 4 levels. And 1 level is the entertaining story, and the second is that's what the kids get in Sunday school. The second level is ethical, some indication as to how we should live our lives. The third level is revelation of the secrets of the kingdom, theology. And sometimes, not always, but sometimes, we should never insist on it and always look for it, but it is always look for it, but not necessarily always there, Christology. That is, Jesus says something about himself. And so they're a very profound way to create meaning and to communicate it. So in a sense, we get out of the parable what we are able to get out of it, in the sense that it speaks to us on the level at which we approach it.
2: Why is it that Jesus is using parables almost to the exclusion of straightforward propositional teaching?
1: Well, that's the style. I mean, this is the way you did serious theology. All of Scripture is a series of stories, either stories that people told or stories about people, historical events, and the things that are selected by the people who wrote the Scripture for us are the stories which have weighty theological content in them.
2: Could we define

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1: In Jesus' telling of the story of the Good Shepherd, I think he is redoing the language of the 23rd Psalm, where God is the Good Shepherd. And Jesus looks at that and says, hey, this is great stuff. I think I need to update it a bit, and I think we need some more moving parts. And so he creates a story with more moving parts. He takes a simpler story and makes it more profound and applies it to himself. There's the Christology.
2: He updates what is, at his time, an already ancient metaphor.
1: Exactly. And he does this many, many times. He'll take an Old Testament symbol, and he will create a story around it, and quite often writes himself into the story, as he does in that case.
2: What do I, as the reader of the parables of Jesus, need to know about the world of Jesus' earthly ministry in order to really understand those parables?
1: How much time have you got, Todd?
2: We got plenty of time. Go ahead.
1: Well, that's what I've spent the last 40 years at. My whole approach to the parables of Jesus is that if Jesus, in the providence of God, had been a Navajo Indian, we know enough about anthropology to say to ourselves, if a storyteller amongst the Navajos is telling stories to other Navajos, that storyteller has got a grand piano on which the storyteller plays. That is, the assumed attitudes, cultural mores, things that are funny, things that are surprising, what people are supposed to do, what they're supposed to avoid, what brings shame, what brings pride and confidence. All of that whole world of cultural attitudes would be the world that the storyteller would use to make their point through the story. All right, Jesus does the same thing. He's a first century Jew living at the eastern end of the Mediterranean, and he uses that entire system of culture as a piano on which he plays. We have to try and enter into that world as best we can.
2: Do the parables uniquely prove that Jesus is a man of his times?
1: Oh, yes. Not uniquely, but they certainly, they profoundly would apply that. Yes, the rabbis told stories. Jesus tells stories. The Middle Easterners general, the eastern end of the Mediterranean, is famous for this. And the kinds of stories he tells and the kinds of themes that are in them are the themes that were profoundly debated in his day and age.
2: What then, I guess the converse of the previous question is, what then do I miss from the parables if I read them ignorant of, as you said, the attitudes, the mores, the taboos, the various cultural aspects in which they were crafted?
1: It's kind of like supposing I'll go Middle Eastern and give you a parable. Supposing you go to the beach and you see other people swimming in the sea or the lake or the river or the swimming pool, and you see other beautiful things around you. If you're on a lake, or somebody may go by in a boat, and there's clouds and the sun, and some of the kids may be making a sandcastle, and there's some rocks sticking out of the lake, and you enjoy it, and it's pretty, and it's nice. Okay, then suddenly somebody gives you a mask, and with the mask, you're able to see the fish and all the underwater life that before that was completely invisible. If you're on the ocean, you can see the coral and you can see all sorts of things. When you see that beautiful stuff below the surface, this in no way invalidates the things that you have already seen above the surface. So our interpretation of the parables of Jesus is not wrong. It's just there's another layer. It's like a television that you're watching, and you don't know that there's a switch that will turn on the color. And you're watching the thing, and it's black and white, and oh, it's okay, you're getting the story. You turn on the switch, and wow, all of a sudden, the whole thing takes on another perspective.
2: More depth, as you would say.
1: More depth. And there are some themes that do appear that are not going to be available until we do penetrate into the cultural world of Jesus.
0: We'll take a break. When we come back, we'll continue our series from 1999 with Dr. Ken Bailey on the parables. More introduction to the parables in themselves. When we come back, I'll ask him about his assessment of the church's typical interpretation of many parables. Has the church missed the mark because it has sometimes ignored the cultural context of the

parables. Dr. Ken Bailey is author and lecturer in Middle Eastern New Testament studies. He spent 40 years living and teaching New Testament in Egypt, Lebanon, Jerusalem, and Cyprus, and he's author of numerous books, including Finding the Lost, Cultural Keys to Luke 15. Tomorrow in the series, we'll talk about the famous parable of the lost sheep. Wednesday on the program, the series continues with the lost coin. Then Thursday, we'll tackle the big one, the prodigal son, and Friday, one of the most difficult of all. In fact, one that is almost impenetrable in its interpretation, the unjust steward, where Jesus tells a story about a steward who is just plain dishonest, and yet he gets commended in the parable and by Jesus outside the parable as well. When we come back, how has the church, or has the church, missed the mark in ignoring the cultural context of many of these parables? How would Dr. Bailey assess the church's typical interpretation of many parables throughout its long history? I'm Todd Wilkin. Our 1999 series with Dr. Ken Bailey continues after this.

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4: Welcome back to Issues Etc. It's Monday afternoon, August the 8th. I'm Todd Wilkin. 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He's author of numerous books, including Finding the Lost, Cultural Keys to Luke 15. You can find out more about this book. It is a tremendous resource. 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By Dr. Ken Bailey, it's called Finding the Lost. 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Our conversation with Dr. Bailey continued. I was curious, how would he assess the church's typical interpretations of the parables over its long history? Has the church missed the mark?
5: You're asking, of course, the whole sweep of history. I could lecture on that for hours, and I'll try and be very brief. I think our major problem was the Council of Chalcedon in 451. What happened at that council was that, among other things, I mean, there was a theological debate which was important, and I'm not talking about that. I'm talking about, from that point on in Christian history, the Semitic churches of the Middle East were no longer in fellowship with the Greek and the Latin churches of the West. And so thereby, those of us who live in the West, since 451, have been doing our interpretation of Scripture without any gut-level interaction with Christians who live at the eastern end of the Mediterranean, who have their own interpretive tradition, and they have their own culture and their Semitic language, and they are the living inheritors of the cultural world of Jesus in the way that we are not. So we've been talking to ourselves basically for 1,500 years. That's our really basic problem. The big problem from the 4th century onward, clear up through the 19th century, was that people allegorized. That is, they took the bits and pieces of the parables and found all kinds of funny things in them, depending on the time in which they lived. So along comes Augustine of North Africa, and in the parable of the Good Samaritan, he finds the barbarians attacking the Roman Empire from the north, and he identifies Jesus as the donkey that takes the man to the inn. The inn becomes the church. The innkeeper becomes the Apostle Paul. The 2 pence that are paid becomes the gospel and the law. You know, all sorts of very funny things that are kind of dumped on the parable from outside of it. That lasted a long time. The Reformation broke the back of it, but it pretty much continued until late 19th century. Finally, it was thrown out, except among a very, very small sort of splinter groups of Christian Protestantism. In our contemporary scene, my own perception, and I don't mean to be at all sort of either snobbish or ungracious at this point, is that we are not, as we look at Scripture, a disembodied eye looking down on the world from 250,000 miles up. Everybody brings their own cultural perceptions to the text, inevitably, when they start to read it. And so the Germans, it looks like the people in them are German, and the French, they look like they're French, and the Koreans, they look like they're Korean. And for the Spanish in South America, why the people act like Spanish people, and for the Americans, if they look like Americans. And so we inevitably, their people, we're people, we unconsciously allow our own cultural presuppositions to color what we're going to see when we read. And the only way to break that is to look through somebody else's cultural eyes.
6: A good example of that, and I think it's something that you mentioned in one of your books, with regard to the parable of the prodigal son, unfortunately named, I think.
5: Yes.
6: Better title might be the foolish father, because the father's behavior, while it may appear to be very sensible and meet our American sensibilities, his behavior in this parable, according to the sensibilities of those who first heard it from the mouth of Jesus, would have been rather foolish.
5: It's amazing, would be maybe a better word, the amazing father or the compassionate father. The father goes beyond anything which his culture knows or expects. There is an Arabic commentator, early part of this century, writing in Egypt, who says that the shepherd and the woman, the shepherd with the story of the lost sheep and the woman with the story of the lost coin, only do those things which we expect a good shepherd and a good woman to do. But, Reb Rahim Said goes on to say, the father in the third story does things that we have never seen any human father do. So, and this is a Middle Easterner talking.
6: But to us in America, especially in the late 20th century, where
5: yeah.
6: children are so highly valued, where parents are expected to go running down the road to meet their child returning after a long journey and things
5: right.
6: like that,
5: right.
6: this doesn't seem unusual to us, and we maybe miss something.
5: We miss a great deal. For example, the beginning of the story, when the young boy requests his inheritance while his father is still alive. In Middle Eastern culture, this means, Dad, why don't you drop dead? And his father is supposed to hit him across the face and drive him out of the house. And then his older brother is supposed to start to do the work of a reconciler and go to his brother and say, shut up, you stupid kid, we're not going to give you a plug nickel. He goes to his father and says, give me a few days, I'll bring him around. And he continues back and forth until they're reconciled. Well, all three give us shocks. The request of the young son is a big shock. The father's willingness to grant the request is an enormous shock. And the older son's silence is a big surprise. All of those we miss until we penetrate into how Middle Eastern culture functions.
6: But in the ears of Jesus' original hearers, when he spoke that parable, and I'm sure he probably spoke that parable on numerous occasions.
5: Yes, no doubt, yes.
6: It was one of the, in his, what, his arsenal of parables that he used whenever he taught.
5: I think so.
6: To their ears, their eyebrows would have been raising, their jaws would have been dropping.
5: Absolutely. Jesus is talking, of course, about a symbol of God that he explains with a human story, but he breaks, as Henry Nouwen says in his book, The Return of the Prodigal, he breaks all the bounds of patriarchal culture to create an image that is beyond anything Eastern patriarchy knows anything about, clean up the image enough that it might be an image for God. I think Jesus is borrowing from the 11th chapter of Hosea, where God, through Hosea, speaks about himself as a father to Israel and cries out with great pain and says, I am God and not man,
7: and I will not come with my fierce anger. And the whole chapter is about the love of God set forth as a divine Father.
6: Well, there's one point here as we prepare to go to a parable itself, The Friend at Midnight, and I would remind our listeners of two things. First of all, you can find that parable at Luke chapter 11, verses 5 through 8, The Friend at Midnight. Also, there are telephone numbers you can use to join in our conversation, 505-7850 or 1-800-730-2727. One of the points you made there in the beginning of our conversation is that while we should always look for Christology, a revelation as to the person and work of Christ in the parables, we should not insist upon finding it. Would you expand on that just a little bit in the time we have left before the break?
7: Well, if it's there, fine, but we should not sort of have a grid that says, I will find something about Jesus himself in this story. No, no. On the other hand, that should not be a sort of a dogmatic approach. But on the other side, the other dogmatic approach, which we've had very strong in many circles in the 20th century, which is we will not find anything about the person of Jesus in the parables. Sort of we start off with the assumption he never set forth anything about himself in anything that he ever said. Well, that's an ideological colored, you put on a set of colored glasses and blue glasses and everything looks blue. Both of those are wrong.
6: Jesus often gives us some hints, if you will, in the context. The gospel writers give us the hints,
7: yes,
6: as to what the parables might be intending to say.
7: That's right.
6: So could you give me an example very briefly before we go to the break of a parable that does clearly have a Christological note rung in it, and one that you wouldn't necessarily expect to find it there?
7: Okay, the story of the Good Shepherd is the primary. In the Good Shepherd, back in the 23rd Psalm, the psalmist says, he restoreth my soul. Well, when you read that in Hebrew, it says, yeshubib nefshi, which literally means he brings me back, or he causes me to repent. Well, we've read he restores my soul as being I got up in the morning and I was kind of discouraged, and I read scripture and had prayer, and the Lord restored my soul, and the depression of my spirit lifted. But the original Hebrew is talking about a good shepherd who has a lost sheep, who goes after it, brings it back, / causes it to repent, and then leads it in the paths of righteousness.
4: When we come back, we'll pick up right there in our 1999 interview with Dr. Ken Bailey, talking about the clear and sometimes not so clear Christology in the parables, and then we'll get his interpretation to this parable, the parable of the friend at midnight. Luke 11, verses 5 through 8, Jesus says, "Which of you who has a friend will go to him at midnight and say to him, 'Friend, lend me 3 loaves, for a friend of mine has arrived on a journey, and I have nothing to set before him.' And he will answer from within, 'Do not bother me. The door is shut. My children are in bed with me. I cannot get up and give you anything.' I tell you, though he will not get up and give him anything because he is his friend, yet because of his impudence, he will rise and give him whatever he needs." Now, that's an interesting word. We'll deal with it a little bit later in our conversation with Dr. Ken Bailey. Impudence is the translation in front of me. Sometimes it's persistence. Sometimes it's shamelessness. We'll see what Dr. Bailey thinks about that word a little bit later in our conversation. I'm Todd Wilkin. This is Issues Etc. It's Monday afternoon, August the 8th. Stay tuned.

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2: Polls show taxpayers do not want to fund Planned Parenthood.
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2: The debate over state and federal funding of Planned Parenthood continues. Some states have banned such funding. President Obama waged a fierce budget battle to keep federal money going to the abortion business. But how do most Americans feel about it? According to the polling company, a majority of citizens in every age and racial category oppose it. As expected, a whopping 88% of pro-lifers opposed funding. But even 30% of people who call themselves pro-choice oppose funding as well. Apparently, most Americans do not share the president's support of Planned Parenthood.
3: This is Marjorie Dannenfelser, president of the Susan B. Anthony List. 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
0: Welcome back to Issues Etc. I'm Todd Wilkin. Straight back to our 1999 interview with Dr. Ken Bailey on the parables, talking about parables that have a clear Christology and parables that don't necessarily have a clear Christology.
4: The one where it's clearly present is God is the good shepherd in the Old Testament. Jesus tells a story about a good shepherd, and he's talking about himself. And here is where a parable we clearly have Christology. Okay, we have Jesus talking about himself. A parable where we don't is, for example, in the 16th chapter of Luke, we have the story of the unjust steward. I don't find any specific reference to the person of Jesus there. Or the parable at the end of Luke 16 of the rich man and Lazarus. And again, there is no direct, Jesus is not talking about himself, as I am able to detect from that parable. But many times he does. And when he does, we rejoice in it. And when he doesn't, that's fine. He doesn't have to talk about himself every time he tells a story.
5: It's kind of a perennial problem with interpreting parables that we try to, as you said, place a grid over them to make them all be the same thing or say the same thing.
4: Or say what we want them to say.
5: Mm-hmm.
4: Yeah.
5: Let's jump right into this excellent choice of a parable, not only for its brevity, but also because it's a great example of what we were talking about in the last segment about knowing the world in which Jesus spoke these parables. The Friend at Midnight, Luke 11, 5 through 8, if you will allow me the opportunity to read this.
4: Okay. He
5: said to them, "Suppose one of you shall have a friend and shall go to him at midnight and say to him, 'Friend, lend me 3 loaves, for a friend of mine has come to me from a journey, and I have nothing to set before him.' And from inside he shall answer and say, 'Do not bother me. The door has already been shut, and my children and I are in bed. I cannot get up and give you anything.' I tell you, even though he will not get up and give him anything because he is his friend, yet because of his persistence, he will get up and give him as much as he needs." Well, is there anything in that translation that sticks out to you in need of correction, Dr. Bailey?
4: Yes, indeed. The key word is, well, there's two things. One is the key word is the word persistence, and we have to get to that. But also in the very beginning, the very first phrase, "which one of you has a friend, will he go to him at midnight," is a special phrase that whenever Jesus uses it, he is expecting an emphatic negative answer. It's like saying, "Can you imagine that if I jump off the top of a 5-story building and wave my arms, I'm going to fly away? obviously I'm expecting you to give me an emphatic negative answer.
5: And how do we know that that form that he uses does expect the negative response?
4: Because every time he uses it, that always shows up. There's about a dozen times in the New Testament. I don't have the list in front of me. Mm-hmm. It's in the chapter in my book, Through Peasant Eyes. But it's always, without exception, used to indicate a question which expects an emphatic negative answer.
5: You also mentioned in your book, in the very opening treatment of this parable, this is what you call a parabolic ballad with some features of the poetical form, and you have a specific poetical form that you're talking about.
4: Yes.
5: What about this is like a ballad and poetry?
4: Yeah, well, poetry is good, or the word rhetoric is better. Poetry for us has got, things in it that we don't necessarily find in these parables, but it's not straightforward prose. It's kind of halfway in between, and it's very much like the rhetoric which the classic writing prophets used. The word, if I reprinted that, I would leave the word ballad out. Ballad sounds like something you sang, and I'm not really insisting that this is something we sang. I meant ballad in the sense of kind of a tale that is told with certain poetic features in it, but some of my readers have misunderstood that word, and I don't mean that they sang them.
5: Okay, so maybe a better choice of words in the next printing of the book.
4: Yeah, right. We'll just leave that word out. I can call it rhetoric. It's halfway between poetry and prose. It's stylized. There are certain ideas repeat in certain ways. Quite often they come to a climax, and then the ideas repeat backwards, and quite often the theme at the end is the one with which you began, and things like that. And noticing those things, kind of like figuring out the counterpoint of the music of Bach, you get more out of it when you notice how it's put together.
5: It's formulaic, in other words.
4: That's right. Well, not exactly formulaic. It's stylistic. The heightened prose is a good phrase.
5: Now, you have divided this into two things. What will happen in this parable?
4: Right.
5: And, what will not happen in this parable, and then what will happen
4: exactly.
5: In this parable. Explain those two, please.
4: Okay, the point is that the question mark needs to be put at the halfway through the parable. That is, what Jesus is really saying is, can any one of you imagine having a friend going to him at midnight and saying, hey, buddy, why don't you lend me 3 loaves? I've got a buddy of mine arrived on a journey, and I don't have anything to feed him. Now, is the guy inside going to say, don't bother me, Ken, the door's closed and the kids are in bed? No way. No way. That's not going to happen.
5: This will not happen.
4: This will not happen. It's like in American culture, it would be like saying, can you imagine fire breaks out in your kitchen at 12 o'clock at night, and it's already burned up the phone line, and can you imagine you going to your neighbor and saying, Bill, I got to use the phone to call the fire department, and he's going to say, the door's locked and the kids are asleep, don't bother me, please go home. Can you imagine that? No, it's impossible. It's never going to happen. That's the way Jesus is telling the story.
5: So we have to know something about the cultural expectations of the people who were hearing this parable. What were they?
4: They are that the guest who comes is not a guest of the individual. He's a guest of the community. And when you talk to the guest, you say you have honored the community. You don't say you've honored me. And, of course, everybody lives on top of everybody else. And the minute you raise your voice, you got about 50 people are listening to you in about 10 different homes, not like where we are with space in between and nobody hears the conversations in anybody else's house. Everybody lives together, and the guest is the guest of the community. If you go to your neighbor even in the middle of the night and say, hey, I've got a guest, I need to have something to feed him, can't you give me 3 loaves? Notice he's asking the simplest possible thing, because bread is what is your knife, fork, and spoon. That's what you use to eat with. And the guy's got to get up and give it to him, because he is honor-bound to do so.
5: It was part of the expectation of the people in that day.
4: And that day and this day. I mean, this is still as true today as it was then. We've got 150 million people in 17 countries, all of whom live this way.
5: In the Near East.
4: In the Middle East today.
5: Hmm.
4: Yeah, absolutely.
5: So Jesus can ask this question fairly expecting his hearers to say, I cannot imagine such a
4: exactly.
5: thing.
4: Exactly. 100%, 1,000% are going to say, this is never going to happen. No way you're going to go to your neighbor and say, I've got a guest. Please help me to put something decent in front of him. And the neighbor is going to say, the door's locked and the kids are asleep. That's not going to happen.
5: I asked you before whether or not there was something in the in the translation which you thought needed to be corrected.
4: Yes.
5: And you made mention of something that appears in the second part of this parable under what you have listed, what will happen. Let's walk through that.
4: Okay. The key word is the word an idea. And this word in Greek means shameless. I've traced it in the chapter I've written on this parable from a couple of centuries before Jesus up to a couple of centuries after. And in a Greek, and we do not have any Greek text that in which this word means anything like persistence. And you notice, of course, that the fellow doesn't knock on his neighbor's door. He calls to him. If you knock on your neighbor's door, he's going to be scared. And you call and he recognizes your voice and he's not scared if you're calling him in the night. He recognizes the voice and then, of course, he's going to get up and help you. Now, because the Greek word that we have in the text means shameless, then that doesn't make any sense. He will not give up and give him anything having arisen because of being his friend, but because of his shamelessness, he will get up and give him whatever he wants. Is it shameless to ask for bread in the night when you have a guest? No. So gradually, you know, I think the Greek fathers had to figure out, gee, that word must mean something else. And so finally, gradually, over the centuries, that word took on the meaning of persistence. And we imagine that the guy outside the door is banging and shouting and banging and shouting. And finally, the poor fellow inside is so fed up that he gets up and gives him what he wants. That's the way we think the story goes.
5: But that's really a different parable. That's the parable of the widow and the unjust judge.
4: Exactly. And I think we also borrowed it from the widow of the unjust judge. Now, it fits with the widow and the unjust judge because she doesn't have an answer. The judge is ignoring her. And so Jesus says persistence in prayer is a good idea. When you do not have an answer, continue to ask God for what it is you need. That's fine. But Scripture always teaches us that once we have a loud, clear answer, we are not supposed to badger God into changing his mind. We're supposed to say, thy will be done, and get on with it. So this parable, it looks like it teaches a theology of prayer, which is against everything else we know about in prayer all through Scripture. Namely, ask God, present your needs to God. When God says no, just yell and scream and shout and throw yourself on the floor and make a fit, and finally you're going to grab God by the scuff of the neck and force him to change his mind and to violate God's will and to obey your will.
5: So we ended up with the word persistence.
4: Yes,
5: because
4: we ended up with the word persistent.
5: And how did we end up with that again?
4: All right, we ended up with it because that meaning was dumped into this Greek word from the story of the judge and the widow, and from the text which follows right after this, which is a little poem about everyone who asks receives, and the one who seeks finds, and the one who knocks it will be opened. And the verbs there are present tense, and they mean the one who continues to knock, it's going to be opened, and the one who continues to ask will receive, and the one who continues to seek find. And so that, although there should be a paragraph break between verse 8 and verse 9, so many times there isn't. And we read those two texts together, and the persistence, which is in the second set of texts, has sort of spilled into this word, which is in the parable itself, and I don't think the word means that at all.
0: When we come back, we're going to get the answer to the question from Dr. Ken Bailey. What does that word, persistence, sometimes shamelessness, sometimes impudence, in the parable of the friend at midnight actually mean?
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0: 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We're listening to a 1999 interview, part one of a five-part daily series this week with Dr. Ken Bailey, author and lecturer of Middle Eastern New Testament studies. He spent 40 years living and teaching New Testament in Egypt, Lebanon, Jerusalem, and Cyprus, and he's author of numerous books, including Finding the Lost, Cultural Keys to Luke 15. Back to our interview. Dr. Bailey answers the question, what does this word in the parable of the friend at midnight actually mean? Sometimes translated persistence, shamelessness, impudence. What does the word mean?
4: The word is, well, first of all, the whole verse is talking about the fellow inside who is asleep. It says, And he says, I tell you, though he will not get up, that's the fellow asleep, and give him anything, the actor is the fellow asleep, because of he is his friend, we're talking about the fellows asleep, yet because of his, now we'll leave that out for a minute, he will arise, that's the fellow asleep, and give him whatever he wants, that's the fellow asleep. The actor, all through that sentence, is the guy asleep inside. It's not the fellow outside. Well, in our traditional persistence, in the middle of a verse talking about the fellow asleep inside, suddenly we flip and start talking about the guy whom we think is knocking on the door. He doesn't knock, he calls, and he never does it twice. So what does the word mean? What it means when you translate this back into a Semitic language. You see, in Greek there are two meanings, as there are in English, to the word shame. When you say to somebody, shame on you, that's a negative. When you say to somebody, have you no shame? That's a positive, and that means a sense of honor. Now, what we're talking about in this text is the fact that when you use a Semitic language, this word always has a negative sense. And so when you put a negative on it, you get a positive, like blameless. Blame is always bad. We make it negative. Blameless, it comes out good.
5: All right, let me see if I can track your thinking here. In the ancient Near East,
4: yes,
5: a word like this, as they would have expressed it in their own language, would always have had a negative connotation.
4: Shame. The root word.
5: Yes.
4: Tom, the root word, Tom, which is the word shame.
5: Okay. And then, so if Jesus says shameless, he is reversing the negative connotation of that word.
4: No, he doesn't say shameless. If you translate the Greek shameless back into an Aramaic word or a Hebrew word, you end up blameless.
5: Okay. That makes
4: because
5: sense.
4: Because the blameless means you've gotten rid of something bad.
5: So and, so then, stick the word that you think believes you believe should go in there,
4: okay,
5: in there, and let's
4: you
5: hear
4: you put
5: it.
4: In the word blameless or avoidance of shame. The point is Jesus is saying, this guy doesn't like you. He's not your friend. It is midnight. It is, his kids are asleep. The door is locked, but you're calling loudly enough to wake him up through a big, thick door, and that means all the neighbors are listening. You got about 10 or 15 homes are listening to this conversation. Now, supposing this guy inside says, no, I'm not going to help you, Ken, because the kids are asleep and the door's locked. And he's got to shout, too, so you can hear him through the door. His shouting is heard by everybody in the neighborhood. Now, what am I going to do? I'm the guy who's got the guest. Am I going to go home to my guest and say, sorry, I can't feed you anything? No, I'm going to go to the neighbors. And the neighbors are going to say, that's no good so-and-so. He wouldn't even get up to give you bread for a guest. Good grief. What is he doing living in this town? His name is going to be mud. Jesus is thereby saying to the people, look, this fellow isn't your friend. Let's imagine he isn't your friend. He doesn't get up because he likes you. He gets up in order to be blameless. He does it out of his own inner integrity. He does it because he has his own standards that he is not going to violate. I am not the kind of person who turns away a neighbor in the night when he has his needs, even though I don't like him, even though he's not my friend. I'll still help him out because of my own inner integrity, which I will not violate. And that's the point that Jesus is making. He's saying God's inner integrity, God is not going to violate. 23rd Psalm, he, the shepherd, goes after me, brings me back, leads me in the paths of righteousness for his own name's sake. The honor of God equals the holiness of God, equals the blamelessness of God, and God will never violate that.
5: So we can be assured. In other words, the little message of the parable, if one might say,
4: yes.
5: We can be assured that God will do as we ask according to his will because of his own internal sense of honor, his own standards that he requires that he himself live by with
4: Absolutely.
5: Us.
4: You've got it right, Todd. Absolutely. You hit the nail right on the head. It goes in with the 34th chapter of Ezekiel, in which God, through the prophet Ezekiel, says, don't think I'm going to come after Israel because I love them. No, I'm going to do it for my great holy name. I will come in and rescue Israel. And that goes right with the 23rd Psalm, for his own name's sake. God will come after us and save us for two reasons. One is because he loves me, and the other because of his own inner integrity, which drives him to do so. And that's what this parable is about.
5: And we should say then again that there is a parable, the other parable that we referenced there,
4: yes.
5: The parable of the unjust judge and the widow,
4: right.
5: Which is making a point about persistence when
4: Absolutely.
5: There is no answer to prayer.
4: Absolutely. And the little poem which follows in Luke 11, therefore ask and it will be given to you, seek and you will find, knock and it will be opened, that's also talking about persistence. There's nothing wrong with persistence up until the point we get a clear answer. If we're given a clear answer, then we're not supposed to badger God into changing his mind. We're supposed to say, thy will be done, as our Lord did in the Garden of Gethsemane.
5: So that's the relationship. As you have said, there should be a paragraph break after verse 8.
4: Exactly.
5: To make it clear.
4: And so this parable is saying something new, very important, that goes beyond the ask and it will be given to you, seek and you will find. Or, to put it another way, the parable is based on the holiness of God, the integrity of God. And the second little poem about ask, seek, and knock is talking about the love of God, because it calls God Father and talks about God who a Father who will give good gifts to his Son.
5: Have you ever sent a note to any of the committees when they work on new English translations saying, come on, guys, listen to my argument here and improve this translation. Let's clear this up.
4: I haven't done that, Todd. I sometimes would like to. I think the translation committees, fair enough, they should be very cautious. They should wait until there is general agreement on anything like this. Then they put it into Scripture. And that's fair enough. I agree that that's a good philosophy of translation. But I think until we get the persistence out of this particular parable, number one, we don't hear its own unique message. And the second thing is, see that it's the parable is about the holiness of God, and God will answer our prayers because of his inner integrity. And then the little bit about seek, ask, and knock is because of God loves us. And the two are side by side, as we find many times in the Lord's Prayer and in the great high priestly prayer in John 17. These two are side by side. O Holy Father, says Jesus in that great prayer. So the theology of prayer gets really goofed up. If it's persistence, that means whatever God tells you, badger him, yell and scream, force him to change his mind. Which is not what the woman is doing. She's simply trying to get an answer.
5: Which is not what Jesus is teaching us.
4: Absolutely.
5: In this parable or in any of the others.
4: Absolutely.
5: With about 30 seconds left, what is the great value of parables for the Christian?
4: For the Christian, we are able to penetrate the mind of Christ in a very unique and powerful way. And when we do so, to sort of summarize, we're able to understand something about how we should live our lives, something about the secrets of the kingdom of God, and something about the person of our Lord.
0: 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Our Jesus spoke these parables in a real time, in a real place, to real people. Understanding that place, that time, those people help us understand better that real Jesus, who took on human flesh and occupied real live history for you and for me, to bear our sins, to be our Savior, to go to the cross, to live his life for us, and to pay the price for our sins there at the cross. It all happened in real time, and better understanding that real time helps us better understand our Savior. I'm Todd Wilkin. Talk with you again tomorrow. 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

0: The context of this parable is Jesus receiving sinners and eating with them. The Pharisees notice, the scribes do too, that he is receiving tax collectors and sinners. They're drawing near to him and he is socializing with them. And so he tells them the parable of the lost sheep. Greetings and welcome to Issues Etc. I'm Todd Wilkin. Thanks for tuning us in on this Tuesday afternoon, the 9th of August. We're going through a series of conversations that we had with Dr. Ken Bailey back in the summer of 1999, a series on interpreting parables. Today, the parable of the lost sheep. Dr. Ken Bailey is author and lecturer in Middle Eastern New Testament studies. He spent 40 years living and teaching New Testament in Egypt, Lebanon, Jerusalem, and Cyprus. He's author of numerous books, including Finding the Lost, Cultural Keys in Luke 15. Now, here's the parable. What man of you, having 100 sheep, if he lost one of them, does not leave the 99 in the open country and go after the one that is lost until he finds it? And when he has found it, he lays it on his shoulders, rejoicing. And when he comes home, he calls together his friends and his neighbors, saying to them, "Rejoice with me, for I have found my sheep that was lost." Just so I tell you, there will be more joy in heaven over one sinner who repents than over 99 righteous persons who need no repentance. I began our conversation with Dr. Bailey asking him if there's anything out of place in this translation.
1: Well, it was pretty good. I'm checking along here with the Greek text in front of me and also my own 4 decades of working with this story and the others in this great chapter. The only point that it's pretty minor. The rejoice with me, for I have found my sheep, which was lost. It's a passive. And actually, Jesus, the storyteller, blames the shepherd. He says, which one of you, having 100 sheep, if he has lost one of them? So he deliberately says, to the audience, who are the scribes and Pharisees, as we heard, thereby the shepherds of Israel, you blew it, you lost your sheep. But in the story, the shepherd says, you know, it was lost, and he refuses to accept blame for that. That's a nice turn there that's in the original text that was lost in the translation you read, but other than that, it's good.
2: Well, I think we'd like to come back to that whole issue of who is to blame in this parable. It's a question that you answer in this book. And for those of you who are listening, we are using as a guide for our discussions with Dr. Kenneth Bailey his new book, Finding the Lost, Cultural Keys to Luke 15. It appears in the Concordia Scholarship Series, and I will tell you a little later in the hour how you can get that straight through our radio program. The context of this parable, tell us a little bit about sheep and shepherds in the ancient Near East.
1: Ancient Near East and modern Near East. I lived there for 40 years and discussed these matters with many shepherds in the 3 or 4 countries of the Middle East, and they're all the same. Sheep haven't changed much, and the way that people herd them haven't changed much either. The way the story goes is that a shepherd has the sheep, and the shepherd has a little call which the shepherd gives, walks a little ways in front. The sheep hear the call and they follow. And really, the context that Jesus is talking about here is the fact that he's talking to scholars, namely the scribes and Pharisees. And so when he starts telling this story, they know that this is the same story that David told in Psalm 23, that Jeremiah told in Jeremiah 23, and that Ezekiel told in Ezekiel 34.
2: In other words, they know who the sheep are and who the shepherd is?
1: Yes. They know that the shepherd is God, and that they know the sheep are the people of God, and that one of them is lost.
2: Anything else about sheep and shepherds? Is it typical that a shepherd, having lost one sheep, would in fact leave the 99 or however many other sheep he had in the fold to go search for one lost sheep?
1: This is a very good point, Todd. The parable has been criticized by some who said, well, it doesn't really reflect the way sheep are taken care of in the Middle East, because no good shepherd would ever do this. The story, of course, assumes that there is either a second shepherd, or every shepherd out in the wilderness where the land is open and anybody can take their sheep anywhere they want, no fences, no stone walls, always knows where all of his buddies are. And he wouldn't just leave the 99 without anyone. He would drive across the valley and say, "Joe, I've got a sheep that's lost. I got to go after it. Will you take care of my sheep till I get back? And then Joe does that for him.
2: So it would be your assertion that Jesus is not making any great point in describing the 99 being left in the wilderness.
1: Oh, no, he is. That is, on the storyline, it looks like it doesn't make sense because no good shepherd would do that. But on the theological line, the point he's trying to make, he's saying to the scribes and Pharisees, you are the 99, and you think that you're so righteous you don't need to repent, and that you are not lost. But, in fact, we get to the end of the story, and we know that the one sheep has made it home, and we have no news about what happened to the 99.
2: That's very interesting.
1: Yeah.
2: Jesus says a lot by what he does not say in this
1: exactly.
2: parable. You mentioned...
1: So everybody can rejoice over the one that is back in the village. They can't rejoice over the 99 because they haven't made it yet. It's a light, dry humor, which we get quite often in the stories of Jesus.
2: But one that may be completely lost on us. What about the other, you mentioned in Scripture, other instances of speaking about sheep and shepherds in this metaphorical way, in this parabolic way. What about those inform this parable and its understanding?
1: The three that I mentioned, I'm deeply convinced, are right up front in the minds of Jesus' audience. We imagine him telling this story to fishermen and farmers and simple, uneducated types. But the introduction, which you just read, Todd, makes it quite clear. The Pharisees and scribes murmured, saying, this man receives sinners and eats with them. So he told them, namely this audience of scribes and Pharisees, this parable. So it's spoken to a group of scholars. And the rabbi of the first century was supposed to memorize the Old Testament. And so they had the whole thing in the back of their minds. And they knew these other stories very, very well. So, of course, the first response is, good grief, you mean you're going to line up with David and Ezekiel and Jeremiah and stand up with the big boys? And, of course, the answer is yes, and more than that. The story becomes a story about Jesus. Thereby, he is the good shepherd.
2: A little bit more with this context, the occasion for this parable seems very clear. It is the assertion on the part of the Pharisees and the scribes that this accusation, this man receives sinners and eats with them.
1: Yes.
2: What would have been so offensive to the people of Jesus' day that Jesus actually welcomed and ate with people who would have been considered sinners?
1: The point is that he sits down and eats with them. And this is where it's really critical to get this. In that first century world of which Jesus was a part, everybody, after they became age 12 or 13 and did their bar mitzvah, what they would do was either they joined what were called the chaburim, which means the companions, the friends, which was a kind of a local clubs of people in the villages all across the Holy Land, who sat around debating the fine points of the law. They were still tradespeople and farmers and fishermen and so on, but they spent all their spare time in the nitty-gritty of how do we understand the law and how do we apply it in our day. If you decide, no, I'm going to be a good Jew, but I don't want to mess with all that stuff, then you become one of the Am Haaretz, the people of the land. And that means you sort of do your thing. Maybe you'll go to synagogue as often as you can, but you really would rather play football and watch television. So you don't go into all of that. All your spare time is not spent in the fine points of trying to understand the law and apply it. Well, that's okay. Jesus is certainly one of the first type. He's one of the chaburim, one of these companions. He's a member of the club. But the club was under criticism by people like the folks who wrote the Dead Sea Scrolls, who said you really can't keep the law in a precise fashion unless you withdraw into the desert and live by yourself a monastic life, because you're going to be corrupted by these people of the land who don't keep the law. The Pharisaic answer was, no, we can manage in the valley with all these people who don't keep the law as long as we eat our meals in a state of ceremonial purity and only members of the club sit and eat with us. We'll deal with these people of the land all day long. But when it comes to meals, no outsiders. Well, so, Jesus breaks these rules.
2: And Jesus also is welcomed as a member of the club by the Pharisees on occasion.
1: Yes, oh yes. Oh, he's recognized. I mean, I think he was among them for 18 years, from age 12 to age 30. I think he was at home working at the carpenter's bench and spending all of his spare time with the club, debating the tradition, trying to see how it should be applied in our day, and he learns these debating skills, which in this series of stories in Luke 15, he shows with great skill.
0: We'll take a break. When we come back, we'll continue listening to our 1999 interview with Dr. Ken Bailey, author and lecturer in Middle Eastern New Testament Studies, part two of a five-part daily series we're doing on this Tuesday afternoon, August the 9th, interpreting parables. Today, the parable of the lost sheep. Now, more of the context here is very important. Sounds like what Dr. Bailey is saying is that although we usually view Jesus as rivaling the Pharisees and the scribes, his entire ministry, it may be better to understand Jesus and his relationship with the Pharisees in a, what shall we say, less hostile way. At least at the beginning, the Pharisees might in fact view Jesus not only as maybe a rival in time, but at least initially,

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3: 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Some things never change. 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
6: Welcome back to Issues Etc. I'm Todd Wilkin. It's Tuesday afternoon, August the 9th. All this week, we're going through a series that we recorded with Dr. Ken Bailey in 1999 on interpreting the parables, representing it for you. This is amazing stuff. True Issues Etc. classic. Today, the parable of the lost sheep. Our conversation with Dr. Bailey continued. I asked him whether or not we have overplayed the rivalry between Jesus and the Pharisees and the scribes. Perhaps the Pharisees actually see Jesus as one of their own?
7: They do, and that's why they get upset when he doesn't keep the rules. No, our sense of the hostility between Jesus and the Pharisees is perhaps a little out of place, a little misguided. The key to it is the fact that when we get to the cross, the Pharisees disappear. It's the temple leadership that do him in. They'll debate with him, they'll disagree with him, but see that he's killed? No, they don't want to have anything to do with this.
8: My goodness, it's a whole different viewpoint. So Jesus, we find him at the beginning of this parable, eating with tax collectors and sinners.
7: Right.
8: And even as a cultural, moire, to eat with someone was a certain association, a close association.
7: That's right. Every meal has got sacramental overtones. It's a big deal for you to sit down and eat a meal with somebody in any culture. Especially in Middle Eastern culture, food is not fuel. You don't pull in to the gas tank and get it as quickly as possible and keep on going. It's an occasion of very deep fellowship. And who you sit down and eat with is a big deal. I'm told by my Southern friends that in the bad old days of the racist past, it was okay for a white man and a black man to be friends, but for them to sit down and eat a meal together was something else. He blames the audience. He's saying to them, you are the shepherds of Israel. You are responsible for this community. And if a sheep is lost, it's your responsibility to go

0: go after it because you're the one that lost it. You're the people who lost it.
1: Now, you have a structural argument from the parable itself.
0: Yes.
1: To support this. Can you try and make sense of this? You have a great diagram here that makes it rather clear, but diagrams don't work on the radio.
0: Yeah, they sure don't. Well, basically what the diagram is that Jesus starts off by talking about which one of you, and then one, and then 99. And he gets to the end in his little interpretation of the story. He goes back to you, and then he talks again about the one. I say to you that thus there will be more joy in heaven over one and over the 99 who repents than over 99 persons who need no repentance. And so those three ideas at the beginning repeat at the end, and then in the middle you've got seven ideas, but they go 1, 2, 3, 4, 3, 2, 1. That is lost, find, rejoice, and then restore to the home and the friends, and then rejoice is repeated, and find is repeated, and lost is repeated. And he's definitely blaming the audience for the fact that they lost their sheep.
1: So the people with whom Jesus is eating, those sinners, are in fact the responsibility of those to whom he is telling this parable, the Pharisees and the scribes.
0: Absolutely, because they are the religious leaders of the community, and thereby they are the ones who should be going after, in effect, after the lost sheep. It's kind of like he's eyeballing it with the audience and saying, hey, you guys lost your sheep. I put out the energy to go after and bring it back, and when I do, you yell and scream at me. This is outrageous.
1: That's it. He's really describing the situation.
0: He is. Of course, we notice that the bad shepherd becomes a good shepherd and goes after it.
1: How is that?
0: Well, he does. He's willing to pay whatever price is necessary to go after that. It says he goes after the lost sheep until he finds it, and having found it, he picks it up and rejoicing and carries it home. So he's saying, what I'm doing, you guys should be doing. Rather than doing it, you're griping. And even you should do it more than I do, because you're the ones who lost the sheep in the first place.
1: Let's go to Jane, who's calling from South County. Jane, welcome to the show.
2: Hi. This is about sheep, and since he was describing sheep a while ago, it was probably better, like, you know, a few minutes ago when he was giving the talk about sheep. There's a story that goes around in some commentaries, and I've heard people ask Pastor Tom this. Has he ever heard where the shepherd would, he was talking in the relationship with the sheep and the shepherd, where the shepherd would, if a sheep kept straying and kept straying and kept straying, that he would break the leg of the sheep, put it around his neck, until the leg was healed, and then the sheep wouldn't stray anymore?
0: No.
2: Okay.
0: No, never heard of anything like that at all.
2: Pastor Tom had neither, and I've heard it, and I've heard other people calling on the radio, and I just wondered if you'd heard it over there.
0: No. What happens is the sheep are trained to follow the voice of the shepherd with a special mm-hmm. little song which the shepherd sings. Dee-dee-dee-dee-dee, or whatever it is.
2: Uh-huh.
0: Or a little pipe. The Greek shepherds play a pipe just to entertain themselves. I've discussed it with them.
2: Okay.
0: But Middle Eastern shepherds play a pipe with a tune, and the tune is about 10 seconds, and the sheep all know it, and they hear it, and they follow.
2: And there's never a stray one.
0: They do not go astray, no. Sometimes they get to eating, and the shepherd is walking in front.
2: Mm-hmm.
0: So let's say he's got 100 sheep, and the first time he gives the call, why, most of them leave, and he's out front there. He goes a few feet farther, maybe 20 paces. He gives it again. About every minute, he gives it about twice.
2: Okay.
0: He's walking slowly because he wants them to eat, but he wants them to keep moving because there isn't enough to eat in one place. And so then more leave on the second call, and then more leave on the third call. You're sitting up there in the mountains and in the eastern end of the Mediterranean, as our family and I have done many times. And it's really magical to watch this happen. Finally, you got about 3 sheep left, and the call is getting pretty faint. And then the sheep kind of come to, and then they kind of have a nervous breakdown. They run around, bah, what's going on? You guys never told me you were leaving, and this is outrageous, and it's not my fault. And they just go absolutely crazy. Well, then they hear the call quite faint, and they take off like a shot down the hill. Well, maybe one of them waits a little bit too long, and then he can't hear.
2: Okay.
0: That's what happens.
1: Oh, that's a very interesting picture.
2: That's really good. Thank you.
0: Yeah.
1: Thank you very much for the call, Jane. You make the point in the book that even though the shepherd is blamed for the loss of the sheep are not presumed innocent in this parable. Would you explain that? Does that have something to do with the illustration you just gave?
0: Well, to assume that the sheep are not innocent would be then to assume that we are not sinners, and Jesus can't possibly do that, and he doesn't do that. And, of course, when he gets to the end and he talks about the 99 righteous persons who need no repentance, this is really, again, very light humor, tongue-in-cheek. He means the 99 who think they don't need to repent, because the Old Testament is clear. All we like sheep have gone astray, and in Ecclesiastes it says there is no one who does not sin, and the rabbis all know this.
1: Is it that the Pharisees then become the 99 who are left in the wilderness?
0: That's right.
1: And they, still, by us, because they're not with the shepherd, they are lost?
0: They're lost, absolutely. And that comes in Luke in the teachings of Jesus again and again and again. That Simon in the chapter 7 in the house of Simon, of the Simon the Pharisee, and the woman who comes in and anoints the feet of Jesus, he thinks he doesn't need to repent, and she does. And we get to the end of the story, and we find Jesus really jumping, climbing his frame by saying indirectly, if I am to avoid sinners, I'm going to have to avoid you.
1: Dr. Bailey, we've talked about the sheep being lost and then being found. Often the element of this parable that is given less attention is the reaction of the shepherd once he finds the sheep. He's happy, but you make a point that he's not only happy about finding the sheep, he's happy about something else. What's that?
0: He's happy at the burden of restoration. He's happy at to accept upon himself this strenuous, enormous, back-breaking task of carrying this 75-pound animal across dangerous countryside and getting it back to the village.
1: You say that the search for this, the long search for the lost sheep, can hardly be empty of emotion.
0: Emotion and theological content.
1: How is that?
0: It is a discussion from the mouth of our Lord himself about the nature and meaning of the cross.
1: Explain that, please.
0: Well, when the shepherd goes after that lost sheep, the sheep, when it gets lost, crawls under a bush, gets behind a stone, baa, starts making a lot of noise. You've got to get there in a hurry, or a wild animal will hear it and kill it and eat it. And when you do, the thing's legs have turned to rubber. It sits there just shaking and quivering and making all of this noise. And you can't pick it up, and you can't push it, and you can't pull it, and you can't drive it, and you can't call it. There's only one way you're going to get it back to the village, and that is put it up across your shoulders. And when you do, you are paying a price to get that sheep back to the village. If you don't pay that price, that sheep is going to die, and everybody knows it. And thereby, Jesus is certainly beginning to talk to the disciples around him and to his opponents about the life-changing power of costly love and the critical nature of the shepherd paying a price to rescue and restore and to save those sheep.
3: We're talking about the parable of the lost sheep, part two of a five-part daily series on interpreting parables with Dr. Ken Bailey, recorded in 1999. He's author and lecturer in Middle Eastern New Testament studies and author of numerous books, including Finding the Lost: Cultural Keys to Luke 15. We'll continue our series with Dr. Bailey tomorrow, talking about the parable of the lost coin. Thursday, we'll discuss the prodigal son, and then on Friday, we'll wrap up this series with Dr. Ken Bailey, talking about the parable of the unjust steward. When we come back, the parable says that the shepherd returns, and he says to his friends, "Rejoice with me, for I have found my sheep that was lost." Now, he is joyful, and he's asking them to share his joy. Dr. Bailey says he's also joyful because of the preservation of his own integrity. What does that mean? We'll find out after this.

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2: 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The reason? The program actually showed a man commit suicide. Millionaire Peter Medley took his own life at a suicide facility in Sweden. Viewers could see him take the lethal drug that killed him and even watch his ghastly last moments grasping for air. As if this weren't enough, the program did not address the potential pitfalls of legalizing euthanasia. It also failed to present any alternatives. One critic called it grossly misleading and unbalanced. We might expect more from one of the world's leading news and broadcasting companies.
3: This is Marjorie Dannenfelser, president of the Susan B. Anthony List. 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

0: the first three stanzas of the hymn, The King of Love, My Shepherd Is. We're talking about the parable of the lost sheep, a 1999 interview with Dr. Ken Bailey, author and lecturer in Middle Eastern New Testament studies. He spent 40 years living and teaching New Testament in Egypt, Lebanon, Jerusalem, and Cyprus, and he's authored numerous books, including Finding the Lost Cultural Keys to Luke 15. Next in our conversation with Dr. Bailey, I asked what he meant that the shepherd is joyful over the preservation of his own integrity.
1: Yes. This story is, of course, first told, as we mentioned, by David himself in the great Psalm 23. And in Psalm 23, we have the phrase, "Thou restoreth my soul." But the Hebrew reads, "Yeshubiv nefshi," which is really literally, "He brings me back," or "He causes me to repent." The verb shub, the great Hebrew word to repent, is at the heart of that verse, of that phrase. So in the 23rd Psalm, there is the story about a good shepherd who goes after a lost sheep, picks it up, brings it back, causes it to repent, and the very next line, "He leads me in the paths of righteousness." Well, obviously I was in the paths of unrighteousness and had to be brought back to the right track. Why does he do it? He does it for his own namesake. We're not told that he does it because he loves the lost sheep. We're told he does it for his own namesake. What's this all about? He bangs the table or the rock in front of him and says, "I never lost a sheep." And then he hits the rock again and he's with his fist and he says, "My father never lost a sheep." And he hits the same rock again with his fist and says, "My grandfather never lost a sheep, and I am not going to go back to that village and report to the community that I went out in the morning with 100 and came back with 99. I'm going to go after that sheep." So he does it because of his own inner integrity. It's not his pride. It's, "I am a shepherd who does not leave his sheep to die." That's the point. And that's a very loud, clear, and unmistakable aspect of the nature of God in the Old Testament. God is a God of holiness. That means God cares about standards, he cares about his own standards, and he goes after us. So the psalmist says, and so Ezekiel says loud and clear, for his own namesake. And I think that's reflected in this story as well.
2: So the party that's held at the end is in honor of the sheep or of the shepherd?
1: Of course it's the shepherd. Shepherd does not say to the people, "Let's have a party and celebrate this wonderful sheep." He says, "Rejoice with me, for I have found my sheep."
2: So it's a party in honor of the shepherd himself.
1: Absolutely. No question about that. And the second story, which we'll look at next week, about the woman with her coin, she says the same thing, "Rejoice with me." And then the week after that, we'll look at the story of the prodigal son, where we're not told who the banquet's for. We're told what the banquet's all about three times. And the first two times we're told that the father is the center of the banquet, and the third time the older son says, "You killed for him," that is, for the prodigal, the banquet. And we've picked up on that third one, but that's wrong. The first, that's the older son who's got the whole thing screwed up, but it's the first two accounts of what the banquet's all about that we're supposed to pick up on, the father and the little boy who reports to the older son in the courtyard of the house. The hero of the banquet is the father.
2: So it really has to be rubbing it into the Pharisees and the scribes. Jesus says, "You lost the sheep. I'm having to do your work for you."
1: Yes.
2: And in the end, there will be rejoicing by God himself at the work I have done that you should have been doing.
1: Absolutely. Absolutely. And so why can't you rejoice with me? I mean, the thing is, they're also called the friends, this little club that they have of which Jesus is a member, the Chaburim. Is called the friends / the companions. So when Jesus says that the good shepherd, when he brings home the sheep, he calls together the friends, and they rejoice with him. What's the matter with you people? Why can't you rejoice with me?
2: As usual, Dr. Bailey is completely blowing my mind. You know, you think you understand something, you think you've read it, and you have the complete context in mind, only to come across somebody like Dr. Kenneth Bailey and discover you weren't even close. There's so much more in these parables than first meets the eye.
1: Well, you're too humble, Todd. You were on the right the right wavelength. You got the main thrust of the story, and we have always done so through history. What I'm trying to do is throw the switch and turn on the color on the television and see the bright colors and see how much more exciting it is when we put the thing in its original cultural context.
2: Well, you're doing a fantastic job.
1: Thank you.
2: For those of you who are listening in, my guest is Dr. Kenneth Bailey. We're talking about the parable of the lost sheep. You can find it in your Bible in Luke 15, verses 1 through 7, this conversation. We're not done yet. There's still much more to discuss. This is a parable about repentance, as I said, going into the break. But who is actually repenting here? It doesn't seem like the sheep is really repentant at all. The sheep just kind of gets lost and then gets found.
1: Absolutely. Jesus is redefining repentance. You see, at the end of the story, he says, Even so, I say to you that there will be more joy in heaven over one sinner who repents than over 99 righteous persons who need no repentance. Who is the one who, quote, repents? Well, it's the lost sheep. And so you, when you look at it carefully, then you ask yourself, good grief, all that sheep does is get lost. The shepherd comes after it, finds it hiding under a bush somewhere, picks it up and carries it home. And this is repentance? How can that lost sheep tell us what repentance is? Well, Jesus is redefining repentance, and repentance for him is acceptance of being found.
2: What would have repentance been for the scribes and the Pharisees who heard this?
1: Very clear. We know absolutely what they meant by it, because in the rabbinic literature it's defined, and the definition is given to us by a very able scholar. His name is George Footmore, who wrote two great volumes a generation ago called Judaism, and in it there is an essay on repentance, and he gleans out of the long rabbinic tradition what the rabbis said about repentance. And it's a good essay, and it's the best one that's ever been published, and as everyone recognizes. And repentance for the rabbis was a work which we do, which, if done with sufficient quality, will wash away your sins. And there's one famous passage where the rabbis are talking, and they say, look, if you can't make it up to Jerusalem to offer a lamb as an atonement sacrifice for your sins, no problem. We've got our repentance. You repent, do a good job, a few tears, please, wring your hands. God will look down, and as the Brits would say, he'll respond and say, good show, nicely done, hey, I'm really impressed. On the basis of the quality of your repentance, God will then wash away your sins. And Jesus is entering that discussion and saying, no. Repentance is not a work which we do, which, if done with sufficient quality, substitutes for the atonement sacrifice. No. Repentance is acceptance of being found. All we do is get lost. The good shepherd comes after us, and he pays the price to get us back to the village.
2: So in other words, as you write in your book, the costly action of the shepherd who finds the sheep and carries it home defines repentance in this parable.
1: Absolutely. No, the 99 in the story were left in the wilderness. We don't hear a word about them, as we mentioned earlier in the program. So this is a tongue-in-cheek, a very light, dry humor coming again, in which Jesus says, we can't rejoice about you 99 because we have no word that you've gotten back to the village. Now, at the same time, there was a debate amongst the rabbis. Does God love the righteous who never make mistakes and thereby never need to repent more, or does God love the sinners who repent? And the debate goes back and forth, and various people have various views, and sort of the conclusion kind of is that, well, he probably loves the righteous who don't have any sin. But that Jesus is joining that debate and saying, no, all we like sheep have gone astray, and these are the 99 who think they need no repentance. We've always got those types in every century who think they're so good that it's other folks who need to repent and not they.
0: We'll return to our 1999 interview with Dr. Ken Bailey on the parable of the lost sheep, part of our five-part daily series This Week on Issues, Etc. on Interpreting Parables. Right after this break, we'll be talking about, well, typically, we want to be part of the 99, not the one. What does this parable really say about which sheep we are?

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5: Welcome back to Issues Etc. I'm Todd Wilkin. We're continuing our five-part daily series on interpreting parables. Today, the parable of the lost sheep with Dr. Ken Bailey. He's author and lecturer in Middle Eastern New Testament studies, spent 40 years living and teaching New Testament in Egypt, Lebanon, Jerusalem, and Cyprus. And he's authored numerous books, including Finding the Lost, Cultural Keys to Luke 15. These Luke 15 parables are all brought together in one book, and Dr. Bailey's unique insights into the cultural keys are brought to bear upon their interpretation. It's a fantastic book on these Lucan parables from Concordia Publishing House. 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Our conversation with Dr. Bailey continued. I noted that the typical application to the Christian congregation of this parable is that the 99 are those who are sitting there in church on Sunday morning. You, the 99, are safe and sound. We need to get out and find that one. He noted, that's not the message necessarily of this parable.
6: No, the parable divides people into two categories, and one is the category of people who are sinners and they know it, and the other is sinners who are sinners but don't know it.
7: So, like, in a similar fashion, this last Sunday, the gospel reading, Jesus says, I did not come for those who are well, they don't need the physician, me, but those who are sick, I did not come to call the righteous but sinners. There's really no such thing as those who are well, really well, and those who are righteous, really righteous.
6: That's right, absolutely. That's exactly his point. He's saying there's two kinds of sin. One is the people who break the rules that everybody else lives by, and the other are the people who keep the rules that everybody lives by and are very proud of it. And they're sinners too. They're sinners out of their pride.
7: Let's go to the phones, Alton, Illinois, and talk to Charlie. Charlie, you're on the air.
8: Hi, I had a question about repentance, that discussion.
6: Yeah.
8: And decision theology, like, does the sheep make a decision for Christ?
6: Yes.
8: He does make a decision?
6: Oh, yes, you make a decision, but the decision is to accept to be found.
8: Uh-huh.
6: These become clear when these various symbols start talking, and we'll get to that in this series of three. When we get to the third of these stories, and the people walk on the stage rather than sheep who can't talk, and we've got the older son and the younger son in the story of the prodigal son. And the younger son accepts to be found. His father comes running down the road, showers him with kisses, embraces him, and he doesn't finish his speech. He doesn't say, fashion out of me a craftsman, make me a hired servant. Relax, Dad, I'll pay you back. He accepts to be found. He accepts that he cannot restore the relationship, that this comes to him as a gift.
7: Now, you are, Dr. Bailey, you're using that term, at least among Lutherans, that word accept is like tossing a grenade with the pin pulled out into the middle of a room.
6: Okay.
7: I want to make it clear theologically what it is you are saying here.
6: Fine.
7: Our opposition to decision theology is that decision theology teaches that one's salvation hinges upon one's decision, per se, that is the decision that completes the work of God. Is that what you are saying, that the decision completes the work of the shepherd?
6: The work of the shepherd is complete before we're born.
7: So it's not that salvation is wrought or worked by our decision to accept it, but this is still a passive event, even as the sheep experiences it.
6: It is. It's the sheep is quivering under the rock, and the shepherd comes after them and picks them up and carries them home.
7: I think that was the hardest. Charlie, does that clear it up?
8: Yeah, that about does it.
7: Okay, thank you very much, Charlie. And we're left with a shepherd with one sheep on his shoulders. The friends are rejoicing in the town, presumably.
6: After they get back, yes. Yeah.
7: And in stark contrast, back in the real world, Jesus has a whole raft of sinners and tax collectors that he is bearing their burden, and the Pharisees are still grumbling.
6: They're grumbling because he came in with the lost sheep that they should have gone after, and they are the friends.
7: Do you think that the Pharisees of Jesus' day actually hear the accusation of this parable and realize it, or do you think that their hearts are so hardened that they just don't get what he's saying?
6: They hear it, and again, we've been too hard on them. In the book of Acts, it talks about many of the Pharisees joined the way, that it joined the people that followed Jesus. And we have been just simply too harsh on them. And so I think they get loud and clear that he's what he's talking about. Some of them decide he's right, and they follow him, and some decide, hey, he's really going after us. And he's wrong, and they oppose him. But they both sides take him dead seriously. One side decides that he's got to be shut up or ignored or driven out or something. And the other crowd says, this is right, and we've got to go that way.
7: There is, at the end of your chapter on the Good Shepherd and the Lost Sheep, what you call a theological cluster,
6: yes?
7: Several theological concepts that are found in this parable. I want you to comment on each of them in turn. First of all, and you've mentioned this before, do you have anything more to say about what this parable has to say, or what Jesus has to say through this parable about the failed leadership in Israel?
6: Not really. What the point that we haven't discussed, Todd, is the Christology. That is Jesus saying something about himself? And the answer is a loud and unmistakable yes. He is saying something very, very important about himself. Namely, in the first three tellings of the story, we have got the 23rd Psalm, in which God is the good shepherd who goes after the lost sheep. In Jeremiah 23, God is the good shepherd who goes after the lost sheep. In Ezekiel 34, God is the good shepherd who goes after the lost sheep. And now in Luke 15, Jesus is talking about himself. And so he makes as profound a statement here about who he is as we have anywhere in all of Scripture. He is the one who fulfills these great promises of God, that one day God is going to come himself and go after the lost sheep and round them up and bring them home.
7: Another insight that has struck me here from your treatment of this parable is that Jesus really is defining himself against the foil or the contrast of the Pharisees themselves.
6: He's not
7: defining himself in a vacuum. Here I am, this is what I am, apart from the failed activity on the part of the Pharisees and the scribes.
6: That's right. He's saying you should have been enacting this task of bringing in the lost sheep, and other shepherds have failed. In the telling of this story by Jeremiah and Ezekiel, there is the theme of the bad shepherds who fail to round up their sheep. And so when Jesus introduces that, it's not a new idea. It's an idea already in the sacred tradition. He merely reaffirms it and then talks about, I'm the one now who is fulfilling the promise of God that God is going to enter history and round up the lost sheep. And that's what happens when I go after these sinners.
7: There is a turn of phrase in verse 7 of this parable, and you mention it in your writing. Jesus, rather than saying God rejoices,
6: yes,
7: he simply says there is joy in heaven.
6: Yes.
7: Would you comment on that?
6: Well, the rabbis were always very careful not to say God whenever they could avoid doing so, lest they perchance use the name of God in an inappropriate fashion and thereby break the Ten Commandments. So they used passes, they used circumlocutions, and this is one of them. They talked about the angels sometimes. We have this divine passive about 250 times in the Gospels, in which Jesus uses that Jewish style, which shows ultimate respect to the name of God, and you just don't say it unless you really have to.
7: So Jesus is saying it is God himself who rejoices. He's not just talking about angels or heavenly hosts.
6: Yes, absolutely, yes.
7: My guest has been Dr. Kenneth Bailey. Dr. Bailey, thank you very much.
6: You're very welcome.
5: 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Think of all the times in Scripture where heaven rejoices, where the angels rejoice. Probably the biggest one is when Jesus is born. They even descend from heaven in mass and they sing the praises of God, glory to God in the highest. And Jesus is telling us in this parable that the angels of heaven rejoice more over one sinner who repents than over 99 who need no repentance. The angels in heaven rejoice more than even at the birth of Christ when one sinner is brought to repentance and faith in the saving work, the shed blood of Jesus Christ, and thereby is forgiven all his sins, because that is precisely what Christ has come to do, to seek and to save the lost. The lost are us. He's the one who seeks, and he's the one who saves. Good reason for heaven to rejoice. I'm Todd Wilkin. Talk with you again tomorrow. Thanks for listening to Issues Etc.
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0: Well, the parable that we're going to look at today in our series with Dr. Ken Bailey, at least the first one we're going to look at, might at first glance appear to be just a retelling of the good old parable of the lost sheep with different characters standing in for the truths that Jesus wants to convey in this parable. The parable of the lost coin, it's short, it's sweet. Suppose a woman has 10 silver coins and loses one. Doesn't she light a lamp, sweep the house, and search carefully until she finds it? And when she finds it, she calls her friends and neighbors together and says, "Rejoice with me, I have found my lost coin." In the same way, I tell you, there is rejoicing in the presence of the angels of God over one sinner who repents. Greetings and welcome to Issues Etc. on this Wednesday afternoon. It's the 10th of August. I'm Todd Wilkin. Thanks for tuning us in. All this week, we're going through a series with Dr. Ken Bailey that we recorded with him in 1999 on interpreting parables. Today, the parable of the lost coin, and then because it is such a big task, we're going to start the parable of the prodigal son. We won't get through it today. We'll continue that tomorrow on Issues Etc. Dr. Ken Bailey is author and lecturer in Middle Eastern New Testament studies. He spent 40 years living and teaching New Testament in Egypt, Lebanon, Jerusalem, and Cyprus. He's author of numerous books, including Finding the Lost, Cultural Keys to Luke 15. I began our conversation with him on the lost coin, asking, what is similar between this parable and the parable of the lost sheep?
1: In many ways, Todd, it's obviously set up as a pair. And the first one is from the life experience of men, and the second is from the life experience of women. And there is no other rabbi, with one exception that I've found, who shows up about 300 years later, who does this on one occasion. But at the time of Jesus, that was totally unique, that a teacher of parables should do this, or a teacher in the rabbinic tradition. So here we have Jesus. The first one about the shepherd is obviously out of the life experience of men, the second one out of the life experience of women, and the two stories are parallel.
2: So Jesus is he doing this just to relate to the males and the females in the audience, or is there another reason here?
1: That's his primary reason, I think. There's another reason, and that is that unnoticed until relatively recently, it's clear that Old and New Testament call God Father, but sometimes describe that Father with language that relates to the female. So it's God, of course, has no sex. God is not male nor female, but God is personal. We've only got two kinds of people, and that's men and women. So if you're going to use metaphors at all, you've got a problem. You can't use them both, because if you do, then that means they're two gods. Well, what are you going to do? What this Bible does is to call God Father, but sometimes describe that Father as having the tender compassion of a mother.
2: Now, in the first parable we dealt with last Monday, the parable of the lost sheep.
1: Yes.
2: The shepherd, Jesus is the shepherd. He is essentially saying, as we did to the Pharisees and to the scribes, you guys should be doing this shepherd's job.
1: Right.
2: So he's making the comparison between the male figure of the shepherd and his male listeners.
1: Right. And himself.
2: He's
1: a good shepherd who does what ought to happen, which they ought to do but are not doing.
2: In the parable of the lost coin, is Jesus making a comparison between his male listeners and a female woman householder who loses a lost coin?
1: Absolutely. And with himself. And that's what we have very many times not really noticed. If there is what we call Christology, that is, an explanation as to who Jesus is in the first story, Jesus the Good Shepherd, then in the second story we have a parable of Jesus the Good Woman. There's no escape. Either neither of them talk about Jesus, or both of them talk about him.
2: And inferred then in this parable of the lost coin is the fact that the scribes and the Pharisees to whom he speaks this parable are not the good woman.
1: Well, they are not the good woman, yes, absolutely. They are the bad woman who loses her coin.
2: How offensive would they have found that?
1: This is quite a shock. I mean, the rabbinic prayers every day, the person prayed and said, I thank you, Lord, that I was not created a woman, and the rabbinic tradition says, don't talk much with womankind, I have nothing to do with them. Don't greet them in a public place. Don't even speak to your wife, because not everybody knows who your female relatives are. They might think you're talking to a strange woman. And Jesus definitely crosses that line.
2: Let's read the parable itself. Luke 15, beginning at verse 8 through verse 10. Or what woman, if she has 10 silver coins and loses one coin, does not light a lamp and sweep the house and search carefully until she finds it? And when she has found it, she calls together her friends and neighbors, saying, rejoice with me, for I have found the coin which I had lost. In the same way, I tell you, there is joy in the presence of the angels of God over one sinner who repents. Is that a pretty accurate translation,
1: Dr.
2: Bailey?
1: That's very good. Yes, very good.
2: What stands out in this parable of Jesus as the sore thumbs that should catch our attention but perhaps don't?
1: Well, one of the things that stands out is the fact that in the story of the Good Shepherd, the storyteller, Jesus, blames the shepherd. He says, which man of you having 100 sheep, if he has lost one of them? So he says, look, you guys lost your sheep. But when the shepherd comes home, he calls his friends and neighbors and says, rejoice with me, for I have found my sheep which was lost. Passive. Now, that's the way Middle Easterners speak. The people who live around the Mediterranean basin, this is from the people who speak Arabic and Hebrew at one end to the people who speak Spanish at the other end, this is true in South America, no one ever blames themselves for anything. You don't say, I missed the train. You say, the train left me. You don't say, I broke the dish. You say, the dish fell from my hand. You don't say, I lost my pencil. You say, the pencil went from me. I didn't miss the bus. The bus left me. The language sets it up that way. But here, both stories, it says, if he has lost one of them, and then if she has lost one of them. But the lady, when she gets her friends in, she doesn't say, I have found the coin which was lost. She says, I found the coin which I had lost. She publicly admits it was her responsibility, and she blew it, and she paid the price in order to find that coin. That's quite remarkable.
2: Anything else in the parable that you find remarkable?
1: I find remarkable the setting there in the northern end of the Sea of Galilee is important, in that the building stone there, all around the northern end, where Jesus did a lot of his ministry and where Capernaum was and all those other cities that he visited, the building stone is a very dark, very beautiful, very black basalt. And the walls, the houses are made out of it, the walls are made out of it, the ceilings were made out of big slabs of basalt. And the floor of the simple fishermen's homes of the first century, which have been excavated by the Franciscans up there, are all black basalt. All right, you're in, and the windows were like little gun slits that were about 7 feet over the ground and about 2.5 to 3 inches high and about 10 to 15 inches long. So you can imagine living in a dark room like that, that the energy required to find that coin in the cracks between the floor is considerable, and you're going to have to light a lamp. So the whole story takes on sort of fresh color when you set it into that Palestinian, Israeli, Jewish first century setting.
2: How important is that we do this? Because, you know, as taught this in Sunday school, I always, I guess, initially pictured a modern house. And then when I began to be a little more savvy about the historicity of this parable, I pictured maybe a house with a dirt floor or a wooden floor. How important is it that it's a stone floor full of wide cracks between the floor stones?
1: Very simply, that it is emphasizing the price paid. Now, that's where the two parables, sort of back-to-back, complement each other. The shepherd pays the big price to restore the sheep. Sure, he spends a lot of time looking for it. But once he finds it, he's got to pick it up and he's got to carry this 70-pound animal on his shoulders all the way back to the village. So the price of restoration is enormous. In the case of the story of the woman, the big price is paid to find the coin. Once she finds it on the floor, to pick it up and put it back in her coin box or her billfold isn't going to take much energy. But the energy required to find it is important. And so the two stories together give us the price paid in finding and the price paid in restoring, and I think Jesus is interpreting one of the levels of his own cross.
0: We'll continue our conversation with Dr. Ken Bailey from 1999 on the other side of the break. Some of the subtleties, some of the differences between the lost sheep and the lost coin have emerged. The question I've got for Dr. Bailey on the other side is, would a woman, the kind of woman we're told about in this parable, the woman of that day necessarily have troubled over the loss of one silver coin? It's a good, basic, and honest question for this parable and its interpretation. A little bit later in this hour, we'll turn to the beginning of the parable of the prodigal son. That'll take us all the way through tomorrow on Issues, Etc. We'll spend the entire hour tomorrow with Dr. Bailey talking about the remainder of that great parable of the prodigal son. He says it takes about 6 hours for him to lecture on that when he typically does. Dr. Ken Bailey is author and lecturer in Middle Eastern New Testament studies, spent 40 years living and teaching New Testament in Egypt, Lebanon, Jerusalem, and Cyprus, and he's author of numerous books, including Finding the Lost, Cultural Keys to Luke 15. Nowadays, we lose money. We don't think too much of it. It's a loss. We regret it, but we wouldn't necessarily drop everything to find just one silver coin. What about this woman, living as she does, described in this parable by Jesus in the parable of the lost coin? Would she have troubled over the loss of one silver coin? And the fact that she does, what does that tell us? What is Jesus telling us in this famous parable? More with Dr. Ken Bailey on this Wednesday afternoon, August the 10th, after this.

0: In 1521, at the Diet of Worms, Martin Luther was asked to recant his writings. Luther responded, "Unless I am convinced from the sacred scriptures that I am in error, I cannot and will not recant. Here I stand. I cannot do otherwise. God help me. Amen." Will you stand with us as we proclaim these Reformation truths in the 21st century? 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
0: 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Welcome back to Issues Etc. I'm Todd Wilk, and it's Wednesday afternoon, August the 10th. All this week, we're presenting a 1999 interview that we did with Dr. Ken Bailey, actually a five-part series over the 5 days of this week on interpreting the parables. Today, the parable of the lost coin, and we'll move on to the parable of the prodigal son that will also conclude our series tomorrow on Issues Etc. Dr. Ken Bailey is an author and lecturer in Middle Eastern New Testament studies and author of numerous books, including Finding the Lost, Cultural Keys to Luke 15. This is one of those books that a serious student of the Bible really must read. The parables are a major part of New Testament teaching from Jesus, and to rightly understand them in their cultural context is essential. This book deals with those parables in Luke 15 that are often not fully understood because the cultural context is sometimes ignored. Dr. Bailey clears that up. I recommend this book, Finding the Lost, from Concordia Publishing House. 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Back to our interview with Dr. Bailey. I asked him, would a woman of that day necessarily have troubled over the loss of just one silver coin?
3: Well, you see, it depends on, yes, she would, because a silver coin of a denarius that we're referring to here is a full day's wages for her husband. And so she's been trusted with the total income of 10 days labor for her husband. And if it's a simple one-room home, we're talking about a laboring-type person. And so she is, in a sense, an example of the good woman that we have in the 31st chapter of Proverbs, which is trusted with all sorts of things. And she's given this amount of money, and it's given to her by her husband. And, boy, she really feels badly about the fact that one of them is lost.
4: And she goes looking for it. Is it only to restore a lost coin? Or, as you said, she publicly admits later.
3: She publicly admits that it's lost. Mm-hmm. It is to reaffirm her own inner integrity. This is very important. That is, in the prophets say God is going to come after wayward Israel because God loves his people. That's Jeremiah and Hosea. Or because God cares about his own holy name. We did talk about that last week, and that's Ezekiel. And so God comes after us because he is holy, thereby he has standards, thereby he has integrity, which he will not violate. And the woman represents that in a loud and clear way. She says to herself, this is ridiculous. I had the coin just this morning. I've not gone out of the house. It's got to be here somewhere. It can be found. I'm not that kind of a careless woman. I can find it. It's kind of like I'm sitting at my desk and I'm using one of my favorite pencils. I go to talk to my wife in the kitchen. I come back and I can't find it. And I say, this is ridiculous. It was

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1: You said the woman is speaking to herself when she's lost this coin, and she says, it can be found.
2: Yes.
1: Is that an emphasis in this parable?
2: It is. You see, the shepherd isn't sure the shepherd is going to find that coin. That sheep. It's out there in the wilderness, and he may or may not find it. This woman knows that she had it in the morning. It's now lost. She has not left the house. If she puts out the energy required, it can be found. The assurance that the lost can be found is stronger in this parable than the earlier one. That's one of the points that is fresh or has a special emphasis in this parable. I hear two others. One is the unchanging value of the coin. That is, in the sheep that's lost may be sick, its wool could be damaged, the prodigal in the third story could be messed up as a person because of his experiences in the far country. It will certainly leave scars, but this coin is of undiminished worth, and while lost, nothing detracted from that value. And when found, it has all of its previous worth. That's really important when we think of the people who make bad decisions and mess up their own lives. A part of their problem is they think they're worthless, and how could God love me, and how could my friends love me? This parable speaks to it. I don't care how long that coin is lost. It is worth just as much when found as it was worth the day it was minted. That's a real important thrust in this parable. And then the other, of course, is the worth of women. If Jesus can compare himself to a mother hen with chicks a little bit later on in the gospel, and here he talks about himself as the good shepherd and as the good woman, every woman listening to him gets a sense of their own worth reaffirmed by Jesus' use of this language.
1: Let's move on to the parable of the prodigal son, or as you call it, the good father and his two lost sons. Give us an overview of that title.
2: Well, it is the focus of the parable. As in the first parable, the real focus is the good shepherd, and in the second story, the real focus is of the good woman, and in the third one, it's the good father. And so we've called it the prodigal son. Well, why don't we call the first story instead of the story of the good shepherd, why don't we just say, well, this is the story of the lost sheep? Maybe some people do, but the lost sheep is not the focus. The focus is the good shepherd who goes after it, and the woman is more important than her coin. And that father comes through loud and clear as the central figure in the story from the beginning to the end.
1: And both sons lost?
2: Both sons are lost. They're lost in different ways. They're lost in the sense that they are estranged from their father. We see that from the younger son, because he requests his inheritance while his father is still alive, which means, Dad, why don't you drop dead? And we see it from the older son, who refuses to go in to the banquet hall and greet his father's guests. The family is having a party, and he decides to have a shouting match in the courtyard of the family home with all of the leading figures in the village sitting there in the living dining room listening. And this is an incredible break of relationship between him and his father.
1: The break of the relationship is very key, and we'll get to that right after I have an opportunity to read at least the first part of this parable of the prodigal son. The first part, the younger son, it's rather lengthy, so bear with me. Luke 15, beginning at verse 11, and he said, a certain man had two sons, and the younger of them said to his father, Father, give me the share of the estate that falls to me. And he divided his wealth between them. And not many days later, the younger son gathered together everything and went on a journey into a distant country, and there he squandered his estate with loose living. Now when he had spent everything, a severe famine occurred in that country, and he began to be in need. And he went and attached himself to one of the citizens of that country, and he sent him into his fields to feed swine. And he was longing to fill his stomach with the pods that the swine were eating, but no one was giving him anything. But when he came to his senses, he said, how many of my father's hired men have more than enough bread, but I am dying here with hunger? I will get up and go to my father, and I will say to him, Father, I have sinned against heaven and in your sight. I am no longer worthy to be called your son. Make me as one of your hired men. And he got up and came to his father, but while he was still a long way off, his father saw him and felt compassion for him, and ran and embraced him.

0: him and kissed him. And the father said to him, and the son said to him, Father, I have sinned against heaven and in your sight. I am no longer worthy to be called your son. But the father said to his slaves, Quickly bring out the best robe and put it on him, and put a ring on his hand and sandals on his feet, and bring the fatted calf and kill it, and let us eat and be merry, for this son of mine was dead and has come to life again. He was lost and has been found. And they began to be merry. The end of the first part of the parable of the prodigal son. Is this, as I have called it, truly an epic poem?
1: Oh, absolutely. It is probably the most central, the most important, and the most all-inclusive of any of the parables which Jesus taught in the Middle Ages. The Latin tradition referred to it as the gospel within the gospel. And Arndt, the famous commentator in Luke of the Missouri Synod, in his commentary on Luke, starts off with that quote that this is, in this chapter, this is the gospel within the gospel.
0: Now, this, you made the point that the breaking of the relationship is key to understanding this parable on the part of both sons, but let's talk about that younger son.
1: Okay, younger son, the beginning of the story, decides he wants his inheritance. Now, I have never found any culture anywhere in the world in which a young man in his early 20s or late teens, talking to his father, who's about 45, and the father is standing on the family farm, working it in good health, and he says, Dad, why don't you give me my portion of the farm, because I want to sell it and I want to go off to the big city and have a good time. And the father's going to tell him, shut up, you stupid kid. When I get ready to make the division of the inheritance, I'll do so, but it's none of your business. And that's true in all cultures, everywhere in the world. This is not a young man who just wants to go off to the city to make his fame and fortune. This is a kid who wants to sell the family estate before he goes. And this means, Dad, why don't you drop Dad?
0: He wants to sell the farm out from under Dad.
1: Exactly. While his dad is standing on it, working it.
0: So his impotence is palpable.
1: It is, absolutely. I mean, this is outrageous. It is absolutely outrageous, particularly in traditional Middle Eastern cultural life. It is unheard of. The father is expected to strike the kid across the face and drive him out of the house.
2: Let's take a break. When we come back, we'll return to our 1999 interview with Dr. Ken Bailey on interpreting the parables today, the parable of the prodigal son. We barely scratched the surface. When we come back, most people believe that what happens after the son asks his father for the inheritance is really the turning point of this parable. I wonder, would Dr. Bailey agree?

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3: Vice President Joe Biden recently visited Italy to commemorate the anniversary of Italian unification. His visit with Pope Benedict drew attention once again to Biden's position as a pro-abortion Catholic. Biden's stance has long drawn strong reprimands from church officials. Archbishop Timothy Dolan says that some prominent Catholics, like Biden, misrepresent church doctrine. The Archbishop says he doesn't want to see the pro-life cause reduced to a denominational issue, but he is careful to affirm the church's pro-life position. He also says Catholics cannot be silent on what he calls the premier civil rights issue of our day.
4: This is Marjorie Dannenfelser, president of the Susan B. Anthony List. 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
1: Welcome back, and back to our interview with Dr. Ken Bailey. I asked him, is what happens after the father is asked for the inheritance, the son, is that the turning point in this parable?
5: Not quite. It's one of the real turning point is what happens when the prodigal gets home and does his father welcome him. But this would be a critical turning point, not the major one.
6: Now, you said the father was expected culturally.
5: Yes.
6: And it would have been perfectly permissible, and none would have thought any less of the father had he driven his son out and essentially disowned him.
5: Absolutely. He's supposed to say, get out of here, this is outrageous. Actually, one of my students that knew I was looking for stories like this to see if this ever happened, he was from Syria, and he, after we'd been friends for almost 10 years, he finally let me in on the family secrets, and he said that this was a family of five brothers, farmers, and the oldest son had asked the father for his share of the inheritance, and the father hit him across the face, drove him out of the house, and it took the other four brothers 5 years of negotiation before the father would tolerate the presence of the older son in the house with him, just to see him. They couldn't get the two in the same room for 5 years.
6: Now, this is a point that we'll get to when we talk about the other half of the parable, but the older son has a responsibility here, too. What's that?
5: His responsibility is to be the reconciler. He's supposed to go immediately to his brother and say, you stupid kid, you shut up and sit down and listen to me. We're not going to give you a plug nickel. He goes to his father and says he wasn't feeling well. He's stupid. He's young. Don't take him seriously. He doesn't mean it. Give me a day or two and I'll bring him around. And he goes back and forth until finally there's reconciliation made. Then there's a big party and the two come in and they kiss each other and it's all over.
6: Now, I want you to explain as briefly as you can the technicalities of how an estate could have been transferred before the father's death, and yet the father would have then still retained control over his estate, even if he had technically said, okay, son, I'm going to divide up the property with you.
5: This is not that complicated. I mean, we write wills ourselves, and we put them away in the bank account, and it's all worked out. But the person who writes a will, who has children and writes a will, has not surrendered control over his assets, his or her assets. And that's the true of the Jewish law in the first century. The father who makes the will, usually just before he dies, like Abraham and others, and then as long as the father is still alive, the father controls those assets. It means that the father can't sell the stuff because he's got it passed out. the boys can't sell it because they have not received control over it yet. And in the interim, between the making of the will and the dying of the father has the full right to spend the profits of the estate. That is critical at the end of the story, because the fatted calves, if not sold or eaten in banquets, if dad will just control the entertainment budget, then there's going to be more for the older son. That's part of what he's worried about.
6: Okay. So the son's impotence is compounded, not only that he asks for his inheritance before his father's death, but also that he goes out and spends it, even though, technically speaking, the father could have divided it, but would have maintained control over
5: exactly.
6: it.
5: Exactly. The word that's critical in the translation you read, Todd, is one that I would not translate that way. It says,
6: okay.
5: He says he divided his living between them, and after not many days, the younger son, and often we translate it as the translation you read, gathered together all that he had. We now know this is a banking term, and it means realized, that is, turned into cash.
6: Liquefied.
5: Liquefied, exactly. See, he can't take 40 acres with him in his back pocket on his horse. He turns it into cash, and he takes the cash. Well, now that means he sells, all right. So if you're going to sell, you're going around the village, knocking on the village doors, selling the family estate, and everybody knows that the father is in good health and he's still farming it. And so they're going to yell and scream at him, "What are you doing, kid? Man, you're selling your own soul. Don't you know that this is your own family heritage? And what are you, you know, this is outrageous." So the quarrel within the family becomes known to every home in the village when he starts to sell, and that's why he has to do it in a hurry. The text says, after not many days, the village is getting mad at him.
6: In other words, there has to be somebody out there willing to pay for it, and anyone who's willing to buy the land would have essentially been getting in on the family quarrel.
5: Not so much they're getting in on it. They would be a family that's not in very good relations
6: okay.
5: with the family, the father of the prodigal. But he'll find someone who's willing to buy, but the village is getting mad, and that's why he's got to get out in a hurry.
6: So after he's able to liquidate his inheritance, he goes off and he wastes it in extravagant living.
5: Yeah. Let me say just one more word about the father itself.
6: Sure.
5: We have called God Father, and that's right. Jesus does 250 times, and it is an honorable name and a name we should always preserve. However, the difficulty is that we take models of fathers from our own surrounding, and that really is idolatry. That's taking a human father and liking God to a human father. Jesus doesn't do that. He breaks the bounds of the world of his time, and he creates a figure that is beyond the patriarchy of the Middle East and says, look, this is what God is like. And he goes beyond what human fathers ordinarily are expected to do in the culture of which he was a part. And that's something very important in all our cultures, to be sure that we take our imagery out of the story where Jesus defines it, rather than from the society of which we're a part.
6: Is this parable key to understanding what Jesus meant when he addressed God as Father?
5: Absolutely. This is the definition. This, I think, is built on the 11th chapter of Hosea, where God is also a father, and it talks about a compassionate father who bends down and who cares for, who feeds, who leads, who does all these good things for his children. And Jesus takes that and puts it into story form, and it's never been surpassed in any of our own Christian literature or the literature of any other community has ever given us a model for God with the tender compassion that this model presents.
6: After the son has sold everything and he's managed to liquefy the assets, I guess it's incumbent upon him to skip town. He's not going to be in favor with anybody by that time.
5: That's right. And so he skips town. Now, when he skips town, you read it right, Todd. Our translations usually say that he wasted the money in the far country, squandered his property in loose living or in riotous living, something that with hints of immorality.
6: Mm-hmm.
5: The words really don't have that. The words in Greek that we have in the text merely says he squandered his property in expensive living. And the Christians of the Middle East, ever since the second century, with the old Syriac translation, with one exception, have never made this mistake. They've always put very precisely expensive living with no suggestion that he spent it in immoral ways. Now, he could have, but we're not told. So at the end of the story, when his brother starts accusing him of having wasted the money with harlots, his brother is making up a story that he has no right to make up.
6: Oh, now see, that I think that's important.
5: Very important.
6: The older son is actually making a false accusation against the younger son?
5: Absolutely. And when he makes that accusation, peasants from Spain to Afghanistan kill each other over this kind of public accusation. The guy's raging out of control. And we don't catch that when we think that the story itself tells us that he acted in immoral fashion in the far country. It doesn't.
6: In other words, he simply goes and lives a life of luxury.
5: That's right.
6: And runs through his inheritance rather quickly.
5: Exactly.
6: Now it says, when he had spent everything, a severe famine took place in the country. Am I assuming this is just a detail to further the story on Jesus' part?
5: It means that he gets into trouble, and he's really in trouble, and it's the way Jesus sets out the trouble that he's in.
6: Now, to be attaching oneself to a person, a citizen of that country.
5: Yes.
6: What's in that? Is that a euphemism?
5: It means glued. The actual Greek word is he glues himself, and that's what very poor people do. In our Middle Eastern world, you go to park your car in one of the major cities or even small towns, and somebody suddenly shows up, opens the car door, bows to you as you get out. He rolls up your window. He starts polishing your windshield. Now, you don't want your windshield polished, and you don't need anybody to roll up your window for you. And, of course, he expects to be paid for his long and faithful services. The guy is gluing himself to you, will make a big fuss if you don't give him a big fat tip. That's what this kid's doing.
6: I think one of the things that people with a basic Sunday school knowledge of Jesus' culture find significant in this parable is that this task to which he attaches himself, the citizen, is a herder of pigs, and so he ends up among the swine. And they say, well, of course, the Jews considered the swine to be the lowest of all animals. Is that saying too much?
5: No. The fellow himself is not a pig herder. The citizen means somebody who's a member of the town council. So this is a wealthy, influential man who does have a herd of pigs, and he needs a herder, so he takes this kid on to herd his pigs. He's not a pig herder. But the fact of the pigs and the fact of the word town council member shows up, the citizen, means you're in a Greek city. That's important because it means that the prodigal loses the family inheritance among the Gentiles. And the reader, the listener of the story, is told that indirectly by the reference to the pigs, obviously Jews don't have them, and the reference to the man who's a member of a town council in a Greek city. And so the Jews had, before the fall of Jerusalem, as was referred to in the Talmud a couple of times, the custom that any young man who took the family inheritance and lost it among the Gentiles, if he dared show his face back in the home village, they would get a large earthenware pot full of burned nuts and burned corn, break it in front of him, and everybody would cry out, so-and-so is cut off from his people. Okay, so he's living now amongst Gentiles. If he loses the money amongst Gentiles, he's got a big problem if he ever decides to show his face in the home village again.
1: 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When we come back, how important is it that this son out there, hungry, receives nothing from anyone? 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
1: Welcome back to Issues Etc. I'm Todd Wilkin. Part three of our five-part daily series on interpreting the parables, talking about the parable of the prodigal son with Dr. Ken Bailey, author and lecturer in Middle Eastern New Testament studies. Now, from what Dr. Bailey said before the break, here is this young man among the Gentiles. It kind of puts a different light on what he does next. He's hungry, but no one gives him anything. What does that mean?
5: Right, that no one gives him anything is critical because, you see, he gets a job. Mm-hmm. All right. Now, one of the things that's important for him in getting a job is he hopes to get a job that will pay him enough that he can start saving up money so eventually he will be able to go back and pay to buy the land back. And then his account will be square and he thinks, I can get back into the family and the village will accept me again. So he needs not just a job but a paying job. And so the text says no one gave him anything, which means they fed him, but they didn't give him any salary. So it's not going to work.
6: In other words, he's in the same hole. He's getting room and board, but no salary whatsoever.
5: That's right. And, of course, the theological point is he's going to save himself by law. He's going to earn money, settle his own account. He doesn't need any grace. Thank you very much. He thinks.
6: Now, he says eventually, this is getting me nowhere. I'm going to go back to my father's house. Maybe they're going to break the clay pot in front of me and cut me off from my people, but I'm going to give it a shot at least.
5: All right. Now, that's one of the... I've got a list of 14 points at which this story has, in our traditional reading of it, not always been in focus. This is the most important of all of them, Todd, and that is the phrase, he came to himself, has in Western Christianity, generally, all across the board, been interpreted as meaning he repented.
6: Mm-hmm.
5: Okay, now if you read it as he repented, then you're obliged to say Jesus is not very intelligent and he has just contradicted himself.
6: How's that?
5: In the first story, the sheep that is lost does not wander in from the far country, start making a lot of noise outside the sheepfold. The shepherd looks out and says, oh, you made it back. Great. Glad to see you. Wouldn't you like to come in? And the coin doesn't suddenly flip off of the floor, land on the table, and the woman looks at it and says, oh, you made it up out of the crack in the floor. That's great. I'm happy about that. And pick it up and put it in her pocket. She's got to go get it.
6: In other words, the sheep doesn't find himself.
5: No.
6: And the coin doesn't find itself.
5: Exactly.
6: And the son doesn't find himself.
5: He doesn't find himself. He thinks he's going to save himself through the law, but he can't. And so, that's what the story's all about.
6: So he's going back not to fall at his father's feet in true repentance, but to try and get back into his father's graces and say, let me earn my way back with you.
5: Work the system to try and get what he wants. Now, that's real clear from two very critical points.
6: Mm-hmm.
5: And one is, when he makes this little speech, when he came to himself, then he has this little soliloquy, and the soliloquy is, my father's, don't read hired servants, it's better to say skilled craftsmen, pay their bills at the end of the year, and they pay their taxes, and they have money left over. Okay, they have bread enough and to spare. That's what that means. But I'm here perishing with hunger. He doesn't say I broke my father's heart. He doesn't say I lost the money and I feel badly about it. He doesn't say my poor mother's been weeping over me ever since I left. He doesn't say I shamed the family in front of the village. He says I'd like to eat. Now, this doesn't sound like repentance to me. Right. Now, the real key to making to make this, you know, absolutely clear is the fact that the speech he prepares, which says, I have sinned before heaven and in your sight, is a quotation in the Old Testament from the mouth of Pharaoh when Pharaoh is talking to Moses after the first nine plagues. What happens is the plagues of the time of Exodus, they happen one after another, and the pressure builds and builds and builds on poor old Pharaoh. And finally, he says, okay, bring him in. So they call in Moses, and then Pharaoh says, I have sinned before heaven and in your sight. Now, the story makes quite evident, as you keep on reading, that Pharaoh is not repenting. He's trying to work Moses to get what he, Pharaoh, wants. Because as soon as Moses walks out the door, then with the promise that Pharaoh's going to let the people go, then Pharaoh clamps back down on him and says, I just changed my mind, nobody's going to leave. And so these scholars, these scribes and Pharisees that are listening to this story, and we know that they are the audience because in verse 1 of chapter 15 it says that the Pharisees and scribes murmured saying such and such, and now this is a reply to them. So this is a room full of scholars. These people know the story of the Exodus very, very well, and they know that Pharaoh wasn't repenting, and neither is this kid.
6: So when he comes to his father, he's planning on basically saying, as you quote in your book, I'm not yet worthy to be called your son, but just wait, I will be.
5: That's right. You know, give me a chance. Let me have a job. I know I can't work in the village here because the village won't let me back in. But if you will just send me to the next village and back me for a little job training. Now, no one's going to take me on as an apprentice without your backing. But if you'll back me up, then I can go to the next village and become a skilled carpenter or a skilled stonemason or something of that kind. And the rabbis, all of them, had to earn their own way. They said no one is allowed to dig with the crown, which means you can't make any money over teaching your students. So you're supposed to have a blue-collar profession, and that's what keeps bread and butter on your table. And then you spend all your spare time in the evenings and on Saturdays teaching the Torah. So blue-collar profession work for them was completely honorable. And so, yeah, sure, that's right. You see, by this time in the story, when you get to this point, Todd, Jesus is getting the audience very excited because they're climbing on the stage. It's becoming participation theater.
6: How is that?
5: Well, first of all, notice how he defines sin. That is, Jesus could say, gentlemen, I see you think my doctrine of sin is not serious. Let me explain my doctrine of sin. I think these sinners are so horrible. They're like a Jewish boy who tells his father to drop dead, who sells the family farm with the father standing on it. He goes into the far country and wastes the money with amongst Gentiles. He ends up feeding pigs, and he ends up wishing he could become a pig in order that he might eat their food. This is my doctrine of sin. And the audience says, wow, fantastic. We never imagined that this young rabbi had a good, solid doctrine of sin. This is our point of view. He's got the point. This is why we're upset. How can you sit down and eat with people like that? Then when Jesus introduces the kid who says, yeah, okay, I can save myself by law, no problem. I'll go home and ask for job training. After the job training, I'll get a job. The job is the kind of job, the end of the year, I'll have extra money. That means I can stack up that money, and one of these days I'll be able to walk in and say, okay, so I blew it, but I made up for it, didn't I? There may be flies on some of you guys, but no flies on me. Here's the cash. What's the problem? That's his plan. And the audience says, yeah, that's right. That's the way it's supposed to end.
6: But it doesn't.
5: That's right.
6: Take us very quickly. We're running out of time here, and we will pick this up in the next segment, but we've only got about a minute and a half. Briefly summarize how the father behaves in an atypical fatherly fashion.
5: Well, we'll really have to touch on this next time, Todd, because it's too important for us to try and cover in 1 minute.
6: Good idea.
5: But here we see the Father acting in a totally non-traditional way at the beginning of the story by allowing the boy to take his inheritance and allowing him to sell. And the next time when we go at it, we will see that the Father does two additional, very, very remarkable things. Three, actually. And the first one is his welcome to the younger son. The second is his welcome to the older son. And the third, his accepting of public insults from the older son without responding with anger and punishment. And so five times in the story of the prodigal son, this father acts in a non-traditional way, which makes absolutely clear that Jesus does not take an Oriental patriarch as a model for God.
6: Thank you very much for your time, Dr. Bailey.
5: My privilege.
1: 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He is God, but he is unlike any God that we would imagine. His compassion, his love is, what shall we say, proactive. If he does not act in love, then we are not saved. And he acts in love by sending that very Jesus as our Savior, a God like none we could ever imagine. I'm Todd Wilkin. Talk with you again tomorrow. 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

0: Granted, we are only halfway through the parable of the prodigal son, but to this point, we have not yet found repentance in this young man who has squandered his father's estate on expensive living. He's only come to himself. He's wised up. Repentance is still waiting down the road, literally down the road for this young man. Greetings and welcome to Issues Etc. this Thursday afternoon, August the 11th. I'm Todd Wilkin. Thanks for tuning us in. All this week, we're revisiting a 1999 series on interpreting parables with Dr. Ken Bailey. Today, the rest of the parable of the prodigal son. Dr. Ken Bailey is author and lecturer in Middle Eastern New Testament studies. He spent 40 years living and teaching New Testament in Egypt, Lebanon, Jerusalem, and Cyprus. And he's author of numerous books, including Finding the Lost, Cultural Keys to Luke 15. I began our teaching on the parable of the prodigal son, asking Dr. Bailey to recap what we covered last time on this parable.
1: Well, we last time went, starting with the beginning of the parable, started through picking up the main points at which a failure to understand the cultural background leave us with a bit of fuzziness in our focus on understanding of it. And we talked about the request of the young son for his inheritance when his father is still alive, which means, Dad, why don't you drop dead? And we talked about the fact that the father is supposed to hit him across the face and drive him out of the house. If he is an Oriental patriarch, he isn't. He's a model for God, or an image for God, that goes beyond Middle Eastern patriarchy. In the Western current, Western debate, there are some angry voices that accuse the Bible of taking an Oriental patriarch as a model for God. This is not fair, and it is not true, and this story is the evidence for it. The young man hurries up to make a sale because the village is getting mad at him because he's selling his own soul as he sells the family estate. We talked about the kizaza ceremony, a ceremony that will be enacted if he loses the money amongst the Gentiles in the far country. Then we got him in the far country and found out that he wasted the money with expensive living and not with immoral living. And then we looked for employment because he's got to have a paying job in order to buy the money, get the money back so he can rebuy the property. And finally ends up feeding pigs. And then we notice that when the text says he came to himself, this doesn't mean he repented. It means he got smart. He figured out there's a way to get back on the gravy train. And that's about where we stopped last week.
2: So he has composed his little soliloquy for his father, which is essentially, let me earn my way back to be worthy of your fathership?
1: Exactly. And the phrase he says, when he says, as we have it in the scripture itself, when he prepares his speech in the far country, and he decides he's going to say to his father when he gets back, and he's going to say to him, "I have sinned in before heaven and in your sight." And that's a quotation from the mouth of Pharaoh when Pharaoh's trying to get the Moses to take the plagues off of the land. And he's trying to get Moses off his back. He's trying to work Moses for his Pharaoh's advantage. And that's what the prodigal's trying to do.
2: An excellent recap. Let's pick up the parable right there. I will read from verse 20 to the end of the parable itself. And he got up and came to his father. But while he was still a long way off, his father saw him and felt compassion for him, and ran and embraced him and kissed him. And the son said to him, "Father, I have sinned against heaven and in your sight. I am no longer worthy to be called your son." But the father said to his slaves, "Quickly bring out the best robe and put it on him, and put a ring on his hand and sandals on his feet, and bring the fatted calf and kill it, and let us eat and be merry. For this son of mine was dead and has come to life again. He was lost and has been found." And they began to make merry. Now his older son was in the field, and when he came and approached the house, he heard music and dancing. And he summoned one of the servants and began to inquire what these things might be. And he said to him, "Your brother has come, and your father has killed the fatted calf, because he has received him back safe and sound." But he began to be angry and was not willing to go in, and his father came out and began to entreat him. But he answered and said to his father, "Look, for so many years I have been serving you, and I have never neglected a command of yours, and yet you have never given me a kid that I might be merry with my friends. But when this son of yours came, who has devoured your wealth with harlots, you killed the fatted calf for him." And he said to him, "My child, you have always been with me, and all that is mine is yours. But we had to be merry and rejoice, for this brother of yours was dead and has begun to live, was lost and has been found. Well, my typical question after reading a translation like that, that's from the New American Standard Version.
1: Yes.
2: Is of you, Dr. Bailey. I know from reading your book there are several points you would disagree with in that translation. A few of them?
1: Yes. Just the three that I think are critical is that there are two what we call divine passives. When the father welcomes the prodigal back, he says, we have to have a party because this, my son, was dead and is alive. Passive. Who brought him to life, we're not told. He was lost and is found. The assumption of the story is that the father has brought him from death to life, and the father has brought him from lostness to foundness. But the translation you read said something about he was dead and has come to life again, mm-hmm. assuming that he somehow, you know, revived himself, which would be Pelagianism rather than Augustinianism. He's made it on his own. That would be law rather than gospel. Then the second phrase is very common in translation, and that's the speech of the little boy. When the older son comes in from the fields, he meets a little boy in the courtyard of the house who's messing around with the other kids out there, having a lot of fun. They're about junior high age, and they're not allowed into the banquet because they're not adults yet. But they're there participating in the festivities and dancing with the music and so on. And he calls one of these kids and says, what's going on? The little boy becomes the Greek chorus and tells the audience, listeners, readers, exactly what's going on. And he says to him, your father has, your brother has come and your father has killed the fatted calf because he received him. And then we have the word in Greek, hugiaino, which does translate into English as the word hygiene, hugiaino.
2: Mm-hmm.
1: But in the Old Testament, the Jews used the word hugiaino 14 times to translate the great Hebrew word shalom, which means peace. So when any Greek-speaking Jew read hugiaino, they thought shalom. And so that's the word we should think when we read that phrase. So it's not he got back safe and sound. The party, we're told, is in celebration of the fact that the father received him bishalom, with peace. They've been reconciled. Very, very critical. And then the third point, where they've translated my child, the word technon here is not the ordinary word for a son, which is huios, which we have all the way through the text up to this point. But the word technon means my dear boy, my beloved son, which I'm glad that they, rather than say my son, they said my child. But there are overtones of sort of special tenderness.
2: Mm-hmm.
1: And it's amazing because the older son is insulting his father by refusing to go in. And here the father uses this tender word, my dear boy.
2: In fact, as we go along, we're going to see that the older son heaps insult upon insult with his father as that part of the parable begins. Let's start then at the second part of verse 20, after the son has returned. But while he was still a long way off, his father saw him and felt compassion for him and ran and embraced him and kissed him. Is there anything remarkable about that verse?
1: This is the turning point of the whole story. First of all, we notice that he sees him while at a great distance. Now, that is on the storyline, that means the father is watching the road for the boy to come back, and this should never be thought of as a story about three people on the top of a hill out in the middle of the countryside. The major homes are always in the center of a traditional village. The streets are about 9 feet wide, just wide enough for a loaded camel. And so he's looking down the main village street beyond the edge of the village to the road in the distance. And he wants to reach the boy before the boy reaches the village, because the boy comes back in rags, having gone out with gold jingling in his travel bags and on a big horse. And so he comes back in total humiliation, and everybody's going to be tough on him and beat up on him and shout at him and scream and slap at him. So the father is running down the road in order to protect the boy from the hostility of the village.
2: He wants to get to the, as you write, he wants to get to the boy before the village reaches the boy.
1: That's right, or before the boy reaches the village.
2: Mm-hmm.
1: When the minute the boy hits the village, the village life takes place in the street. You meet your friends, you sit there on benches outside your house, and you chat with people. The shops open up, vegetables are sold, business deals are made, coffee is drunk. All of this happens on the street. We don't sit in the street and do things like that. The Middle Easterners in a traditional village do. The street is always crowded, and obviously if the father can see him at a great distance, this is in the middle of the day when the street is full of people. And so when the father, and then the phrase, while he was yet afar off, rings the changes of Isaiah 58, verse 19, where it says, peace, peace, to the far and to the near, says the Lord, and I will heal him. And so what the father is going to do is to create peace with the one who is far away, that's the prodigal, and peace with the one who is near. He's going to try with the older son who is in the house. And so the phrase, the one who is far off, it doesn't just mean he's physically far off, but it more profoundly, it means he's spiritually far off. Now, he's very, very far off, in the sense that he thinks he's going to write a check and make up for his sins. He's going to pay. He's going to save himself through law. He doesn't need any gospel, thank you very much. And so he is at a tremendous distance. He's not at a great distance only in the far country, but he is at a great distance at the edge of the village. And that's absolutely clear in the story, because the father says he was lost and is found. He doesn't say he was lost and has come home. He was lost and is found. Well, who found him? Well, his father did. Where did the father find him? At the edge of the village. Ah, so at the edge of the village, he's still lost, absolutely.
0: When we return to our 1999 interview with Dr. Ken Bailey on the parable of the prodigal son, a key question for this parable about the father's action here. Sometimes you read the translation, he hurried out to meet him. Dr. Ken Bailey says no. It's stronger than that. We'll find out why after this.

0: 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Then come to Hope Lutheran Church in South St. Louis. 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

0: We're talking about the parable of the prodigal son on this Thursday afternoon, August the 11th, revisiting a 1999 interview with Dr. Ken Bailey, part of our five-part daily series on interpreting parables. Dr. Bailey is author and lecturer in Middle Eastern New Testament studies, spent 40 years living and teaching New Testament in Egypt, Lebanon, Jerusalem, and Cyprus, and he's authored numerous books, including Finding the Lost, Cultural Keys to Luke 15. This book delves into the cultural background, the cultural context for the parables that Jesus told. Some of the most famous parables, as you are hearing in our 1999 interview, including the prodigal son. Concordia Publishing House presents this book, and in doing so, probably, I think, one of the best New Testament teachers around today, Dr. Ken Bailey. 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Now, some translations of this parable have the father hurrying out to meet his son on the road. Next in our interview with Dr. Bailey, I asked him, why not that translation?
1: The text says he ran, and the word is the same word that's used for the races in the great races of the Olympics. And so it's not just shuffled along. He's running. Now, the critical point is that Middle Easterners, both men and women, both then and in traditional society today, wore long robes. And so you can't run in long robes without pulling them up with your hands. And then your legs show, and your underwear may show, and this is humiliating. And so the traditional society says, you know, you just don't run anywhere. Nobody goes jogging, not adults. Little kids can put their long robes in their teeth and play football in the street, soccer in the street, but not adults. And so this is very, very exceptional, and the father is offering self-emptying, costly love, which when he then takes upon himself the humiliation that the village has prepared for his son, and his son sees him doing that for him. This was true in the time of Jesus, not only for Middle Eastern traditional culture, but also for Greek culture. In the 2nd century B.C., the wisdom of Ben Sirach says, a gentleman is known by his walk, which means the slow, stately pace of the gentleman. And Aristotle in the Nicomachean Ethics, 4th century B.C., 5th century B.C., wrote and said that a gentleman is known by two things. One is his walk, and the other is he never hurries, he never runs, he never has to, and second, he never shouts. So there, both Greek and Semitic culture overlapped, and it still does. You can ask yourself, when was the last time you tried to run down the street in a choir robe? You can't do it. You're going to fall flat on your face. Only way you can manage is to pull that thing up, and then your legs show.
2: Now, you said the son would see this demonstration of costly love. Who else would have seen it?
1: The village. All the people in the street see it, and they're laughing at the old man running down the street, humiliating himself. Or if not laughing, they're in shock.
2: And he is literally, in order to meet his son and protect his son, he's willing to basically forsake his public honor.
1: That's right. This is the self-emptying love of the suffering servant of the Old Testament, referred to in the four great suffering servant songs of Isaiah 42, 49, 50, and 53. And Jesus enacts that in his life and in the incarnation, and most profoundly in the cross and resurrection. We see that great picture of the suffering servant enacted, and we find it enacted in this story. The father in the house is a symbol for God. The father on the road in self-emptying love evolves into a symbol for Jesus.
2: The next thing that happens is the father meets his son, falls upon his neck, and kisses him. How is this unusual?
1: Well, it's unusual for a number of reasons. One is, we expect the father to sit in the house, frump, frump, what do you have to say for yourself, young man? But he doesn't. The self-emptying love leaves him to go out and embrace the boy. But the three phrases, he ran, he fell upon his neck, and he kissed him, only occurs one other time in Scripture, and that is in the saga of Jacob. I don't have this in my book because it's research I've done since I published that book, but I have published an extended essay on the subject, and that is that I have found now 36 points of comparison between the story of Jacob, who goes into the far country and then returns in Genesis 27:35, and the story of the prodigal son. And the penny that dropped, the thing that really triggered my mind to begin research on comparing those two stories, was the ram fell upon his neck and kissed him. A member of the family in each story runs, falls upon the neck of the one who goes into the far country and kisses him. Esau does it for Jacob. The father does it for the prodigal.
2: And when the father would have done this, this would have been further humiliation in front of the eyes of the villagers.
1: Humiliation. The humiliation is the running and the showing of his legs. The rabbis were so strict about this, they said you can't even pull up your robes if you're a priest offering sacrifices at the altar because your ankles will show. And you've got to let them get mucky and dirty in the mud. And if you're walking in the countryside and there are low-growing thorns and you're wearing your long robes, you can't pull them up to keep them out of the thorns, because that would be humiliating, and a priest should never be in a humiliating posture. So even out in the countryside with nobody around, you're not supposed to do this. So that's the self-emptying part. But then the fact that the boy is offered grace even before he makes his speech, this is what is really stunning. And a lot of commentators across the centuries of the church have failed to notice that. They think that somehow the boy makes the speech, and then the father falls upon his neck and kisses him. No way. The father falls upon his neck and kisses him, and the speech comes second. As Paul puts it, while we were yet sinners, Christ died for us.
2: You say that there are hints of the incarnation.
1: Yes.
2: In this whole scenario of the father seeing him from a distance, running, falling upon his neck and kissing him, and as you say, in essence, forgiving him before any confession is ever offered.
1: Absolutely.
2: What are those hints?
1: The hints of the incarnation happen with both boys. The father offers self-emptying love in a situation of amazement in which he's expected to sit in the house, angry, wait to see what the speech of the boy is going to get, and then decide what punishment he should pass out to him on the basis of his sins. And he doesn't. He runs down the road offering pure grace. And then the second part, and the older son comes in from the field. The older son stands in the courtyard, refuses to enter the banquet, and refuses to greet his father's guests. And this is a terrible, terrible insult in Middle Eastern traditional culture. The father is supposed to ignore him and go on with the banquet. He doesn't. For the second time in the same day, there is this self-emptying humiliation as he goes down and out and offers costly love to a son who has broken relationships with him. And in both cases, we catch

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1: His repentance is, I cannot save myself. All I can do is accept the grace that is offered to me. And he accepts to be found, even as the repentance is defined in the first story by the sheep that gets lost. Well, what does that sheep do except get lost? The shepherd comes after it, picks it up, and carries it home. Now, a sheep that doesn't want to get picked up, and the thing weighs 75 pounds and it's strong. It's like trying to give a St. Bernard dog a bath when it doesn't want a bath. You're not going to manage unless that dog cooperates. The sheep, of course, is happy to be found. The coin is totally inanimate, and it is a symbol of repentance in the story. And so the older son is a symbol of repentance in that he doesn't say, fashion out of me a craftsman.
2: Well, I think you're beginning to see that this is a very different way of understanding this very famous and well-known parable, the prodigal son. When we return to our interview with Dr. Ken Bailey, the costly love that the father spends here on his son. Dr. Bailey says it is visible, and that by this costly love, the prodigal is transformed. How do we know he's transformed? How do we know that this is the moment in the parable and not that moment back in the pigsty where the real transformation of this son takes place? We'll answer that question on the other side of the break. Part four of our five-part daily series on interpreting parables. Today, the parable of the prodigal son. From an interview with Dr. Ken Bailey in 1999, I'm Todd Wilkin. We'll be right back.

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3: Russia sees encouraging pro-life movement.
4: This is a special commentary from the Susan B. Anthony List, named for the suffragette who was proudly pro-life.
3: While the Russian Orthodox Church has long spoken out against abortion, the issue gained little political attention until recently. Abortion is rampant in Russia. Official statistics put the number of abortions at 1.3 million in 2009. But pro-lifers say the real number is much higher. President Dmitry Medvedev has highlighted Russia's impending demographic crisis and proposed measures to increase the birth rate. Demonstrators marked International Children's Day by distributing leaflets on the danger of abortions. Amendments in the Duma propose a waiting period before abortion and mandatory ultrasounds for women over 6 weeks pregnant.
4: This is Marjorie Dannenfelser, president of the Susan B. Anthony List. To join us, visit our website at sba-list.org.
5: Welcome back to Issues Etc. I'm Todd Wilkin, revisiting an interview that we did as part of a series with Dr. Ken Bailey on interpreting parables. Today, the parable of the prodigal son. Tomorrow, we'll talk about the parable of the unjust steward. Back to our interview. Dr. Bailey says that this costly love the father shows is visible and that it transforms the prodigal. I asked him, how do we know that?
6: We know that because he accepts to be found and accepts to join the banquet. Otherwise,

0: banquet will not be spread. Now, we don't have the details as to his transformed life. That's not a part of the story. And the reason being that the audience is brought onto the stage. The audience's understanding of sin, namely like feeding pigs in the car country, is there. The audience's understanding of salvation, he's got to go home and earn his own way, is in the story. And by the time the prodigal gets to the point where the father runs out to find him and to bring him to life, you already have the Pharisaic audience on the stage participating in the story. And then the story explodes by Jesus introducing his understanding of sin, which is not a broken law, but a broken relationship primarily, and then his understanding of salvation, which is grace and not law.
1: Now, is there anything in the prodigal's words to the father after his father has welcomed him and kissed him and embraced him? Anything in his words that would indicate transformation?
0: Yes, because of the fact that he does not say the third sentence of his prepared speech, which was, "Fashion out of me a craftsman. Give me time, and I'll make it up to you." Now, Western commentators have said across the centuries, well, his father interrupted him and he didn't get a chance to finish his speech. That's utter nonsense. He can finish the speech if that's in his mind. The first two sentences he does say in front of his father, which is, "I have sinned before heaven and in your sight. I am no longer worthy to be called your son." And then he stops. He stops because now he means it. It's not a way to work the old man to try and get yourself back. Get yourself backing so you can have some job training and earn back your father's love. But it is, "I am unworthy to be called your son, period. I have no solution to the problem of restoration. All I can do is accept grace."
1: And how are all things restored on the story level of the parable?
0: They are restored by the call for a celebration, which is a celebration not of the fact that the boy is home. It's a celebration of the success of the father's costly efforts of restoring him to the house with shalom, with peace. Now, that's absolutely clear because of the fact that the banquet is explained three times. The first time is the father explains it. He says, "We're going to have a banquet because he was lost and is found." That is, he was lost and I found him. "He was dead and is alive." That is, he was dead and I brought him back to life. And then the second definition is the little boy talking to the older son, in which he says, "Your brother has come, your father has killed the fatted calf because he received him." Now that's what Jesus is being accused of. The Pharisees are saying Jesus received sinners and is going to eat with them. Jesus replies, in effect, and says, "Gentlemen, I understand that you're upset over the fact that I eat with sinners. You have to understand, however, that it's much worse than you imagined. I don't just sit and eat with sinners. I run down the road, shower them with kisses, drag them in order that I might eat with them, and let me tell you a story about it. Namely, the symbol of Father, symbol for God, evolves into a symbol for Jesus, as we mentioned." So the little boy says, "The fatted calf is because the father received the prodigal with peace." So the central focus of the banquet is in the father. Then, third interpretation. The older son, when he starts shouting, says, "You killed for him the fatted calf." No way. The father did not kill the fatted calf for the prodigal. This is not a celebration of the fact that the prodigal made it home on his own. This is a celebration of the success of the father's costly efforts at restoring him.
1: In more than one way, we really shouldn't allow that older son to define the situation here.
0: Absolutely. And that's exactly what the popular mind for centuries has done. We've ignored the fact that the meaning of the banquet has been defined by the father, by the little boy in the street who is the Greek chorus, he's representing the community. And then the third, against the first two, is the older son saying, "You killed for him the fatted calf." And that's the one the popular mind has picked up, and we think that's what the banquet's all about. Celebration of the fact the boy made it home.
1: Let's talk about this banquet a little bit. It's actually the killing of a fatted calf. Is there any cultural significance to that, or would that have just been the way to the typical way to celebrate anything?
0: It's the best. Usually when you have a celebration, it's either a chicken or a duck or a turkey, and if you've got a really fancy celebration, they'll sacrifice a goat or kill a goat or maybe even a sheep. But to have the fatted calf, I mean, that's really over the top. I mean, this is hiring the entire Marriott Hotel banquet hall for nothing but you and your guests with, you know, seven-course dinner put on. This is the ultimate symbol of the fanciest banquet you can imagine. It also means that we've got a big crowd, and that's important because they're going to eat that calf that night.
1: He means to feed the whole village or a good portion of the village's nobility?
0: The leading families of the village will all be represented by the patriarchs, and most important, all the important people in town are there.
1: Now, the father explains or gives reason for the killing of the fatted calf and the celebration by saying, "For this my son was dead and is alive," or as you have said, more properly translated, could you say has been made alive?
0: No, he was dead and is alive. It's fine.
1: Okay.
0: But they're passives. They're what we call divine passives. We have 250 of them in the Synoptic Gospels in which our Lord talks about God but uses a passive rather than saying God. Well, these are divine passives in the sense that what the Father really means is he was lost and I found him. He was dead and I brought him to life. And some of our medieval Arabic translations going back to the 7th, 8th, 9th, and 10th centuries, particularly in the Coptic Church in Egypt, have translated it that way. They've taken those passives and made them into actives, and they've had the Father say, he was dead and I brought him to life, he was lost and I found him.
1: Okay. Now, you lay two options in front of those who are interpreting this parable as to what the Father means when he says he was lost and found dead and alive. And you say the first one, the prodigal was alive when he was with us in the house before he left.
0: Yes.
1: And then in the far country, he was thought dead. Everyone believed him to be dead. Now
0: right.
1: He has returned and proved himself alive again.
0: Right.
1: Or the other option, the prodigal is now alive. He was dead to the love of his family from the beginning.
0: Yes.
1: Which option would you go with?
0: The second one. He's dead from the very beginning. If he were not dead to the love of his family and his father, he would never have asked for his inheritance and left down. And so he comes alive for the first time, really, when he sees his father get hurt for him. That's the central, utter, essential nature of the Passion of Christ in the cross.
1: Now, the next scene that opens on this parable introduces, or actually doesn't introduce a new character. The character has just been silent heretofore,
0: right.
1: That of the older son.
0: Yes.
1: What would have the older son been doing during this time from the beginning of the parable until the return of the younger son?
0: Staying at home and observing the law. He's a guy who thinks that all that is required is that he be a good servant type and do what he's told. His understanding of his relationship to his father is that of master and servant. And the father will not accept that as sufficient.
1: Would the notorious exit of the younger son redounded to the older son, kind of making him rise in the estimation of the village and of the people?
0: He's already up there in the sense that he represents the one who keeps all the rules that society expects. We don't have here Gentiles and Jews. The Greek fathers tried to allegorize the story into that, and that's not right at all. If that were the case, then we'd have to have the prodigal, a Greek pig herder in the far country, who comes back and is adopted into the family. These are two types, the people, the ins and the outs, the people who keep the rules and the people who don't, the people who keep the laws and the people who break them. And both of them, as we see in the story, break their relationship with their father. Both of them start off a long ways away. Both of them make a motion to come back. In both cases, the father has to offer costly love for them. And so they start looking very, very similar in this story, and they are deliberately painted to appear amazingly similar. Both of them want to define their relationship with their father as that of a servant to a master.
1: You say that both of them start off far away and return. How is that true in the second son's case?
0: In the second son, the text itself says that now the elder son was in the field. Well, the younger son is also in the field. They sent him to the field to feed pigs. So both start off in the field, which is assumed to be at some distance. They both draw near to the house. In the younger son, he draws near to the house by coming to the edge of the village. In the older son, he draws near to the house by coming to the courtyard of the house.
2: We'll take a break, and when we come back, we'll conclude this part of our series with Dr. Ken Bailey on the prodigal son. Dr. Ken Bailey is author and lecturer in Middle Eastern New Testament studies, and he spent more than 40 years living and teaching New Testament in Egypt, Lebanon, Jerusalem, and Cyprus. That older son, when he approaches the house, what would he have seen and heard? We'll get the answer to that after this.

0: international human rights attorney and law professor Dr. John Warwick Montgomery on the importance of issues, etc.
1: Before settling in England and France, I had my own Christian radio program for 10 years in California and 2 years in Washington State. I was also a regular for over a decade on national religious television. In a word, I have had a great deal of contact with evangelical programming, both good and bad, and my judgment in this area is probably worth something. In my opinion, Issues Etc. is one of the very few programs on Christian radio willing to discuss tough questions with solid theological answers. I consider it a great privilege to be able to appear on the program regularly, and I commend it to every serious listener.
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5: Welcome back to Issues Etc. It's Thursday, August the 11th. Back to our 1999 interview with Dr. Ken Bailey, this one on the parable of the prodigal son. The older son, he approaches the house. I asked Dr. Bailey, what would that son have seen and heard?
6: He hears the music and dancing, and the music has got a heavy drum beat to it, so he can hear that by the time he hits the edge of the village. And as he comes up the village, narrow village streets, he gradually discovers the party is at our house. We expect him to rush into the party and say, whoopee, we got a party tonight, fantastic.
7: But
6: he stands aloof, calls the little boy. The little boy tells him the truth of what is going on, namely, the father has set up a celebration because the father received him with peace. Now, this is why he gets angry. If it's merely a health report, your brother got back and he's in good shape, the older son will immediately join the banquet because that means the position of the prodigal in the family has not yet been established. He will want to be there to yell and scream for his point of view, which is, don't let him in until he pays. He's got to earn his way or we don't have him. But if the party is in celebration of the shalom, the peace that has already been accomplished by the father's costly love, it's too late. His point of view lost, and then he gets mad. Now, when he gets mad, what does he do? He decides, I, the older son, am going to break my relationship with the father by refusing to enter the banquet and to greet my father's guests.
7: Now, this is an affront to the father in any case, isn't it?
6: Absolutely. I think this is true in any culture, anywhere in the world. If I, as an American professor in an American institution, am having a candlelight dinner with my family, my wife and I, for the colleagues at the school or institute or seminary or university where I'm teaching, and I have a teenage son who walks in cutoffs and no shoes and no shirt and starts shouting at me, this will be horrible, absolutely horrible. If you have a quarrel with Dad, okay, wait till the guests are gone, then have the family shouting match. But to have the family shouting match at a candlelight dinner with important people in the house, this is outrageous.
7: So in our culture, it would have been the height of embarrassment and dishonor, even the little standards that we hold with children honoring their parents.
6: Yes.
7: In the Near Eastern culture, even to this day, This would have been the height of insult.
6: Absolutely. This is so outrageous. It is, in fact, a deeper and a more painful and a more profound break of relationships than what the younger son did when he requested his inheritance. The reason being, it is done in public. The younger son requested his inheritance, namely, Dad, why don't you drop dead, in private.
7: Now, what would the father sitting in the banquet have had been expected to do according to the mores and rules of that culture with a son standing outside, stamping his feet and acting like a child?
6: He is supposed to say, ignore him, let us proceed with the banquet. Maybe he'll send the servants out to lock him up and say, I will deal with him later, and they go on with the banquet.
7: But he doesn't.
6: No. The self-emptying love which we saw for the younger son now happens a second time for the older son, and it is even more painful because the music stopped, the kids playing in the street stopped, the guests stopped talking, the servants stopped serving the meal, and everybody is listening to see what's going to happen. They watch the self-emptying humiliation of the father as he goes out to talk to his son with the whole village listening.
7: Now the father goes out, he says to this older son, to him, actually he pleads with him. We don't know what he says. But the pleading itself is not a typical stance for a father to take in this case.
6: No, we're first of all told that he went out entreating him. And that's, you know, assuming that he's calling on him to be reconciled. And then the older son is not impressed with this costly demonstration of unexpected love. And he starts griping. These many years I have served you. The word is to serve as a slave. I never disobeyed your commands. Hey, smart head, you say you never disobeyed your commands in the process of insulting your father in public, and you claim that you never made any mistakes in your relationship to him? I mean, this is outrageous.
7: He doesn't even honor his father with the proper title that would have been befitting in any circumstances, especially a public circumstance.
6: Exactly. There is no title. The title is used all the way through, except here. He just talks to him as though he were nobody. And then he says, you never gave me a goat. Favoritism. You love him, you don't love me. He gets a fatted calf, I don't even get a goat. And then the really, really self-revealing phrase is that I might make merry with my friends. Namely, he reads himself out of the family. His friends are not the family and the extended family's personal relationships in the community, but he's got another crowd that are his friends that are not inside.
7: And he's already making it very clear in his next statement that the other son is not, in fact, his brother. He says, this son of yours.
6: Right.
7: When he comes back and he starts making what you say are unjustified accusations against the younger son.
6: Absolutely. He devoured your living with harlots. We noticed earlier on, last time, that the phrase in the far country, he wasted his substance with expensive living. Riotous living isn't good enough. Immoral living, loose living won't do. The word in Greek merely means expensive living, and Christians in the Middle East, in the Syriac and Arabic traditions, have always, with one exception, across the last 2,000 years, made that very clear. It's expensive living, no immorality referred to in the text. So now this older son is accusing his brother in public of sleeping with harlots, and as we mentioned before, peasants from Spain to Afghanistan kill each other over these kinds of public accusations. I think he's raging out of control.
7: But the father's response is, beloved child, you are always with me. All that is mine is yours. To celebrate and to rejoice was necessary, for this your brother was dead and now has come to life. He was lost and has been found.
6: Right.
7: We've got about 3 minutes left in this conversation. Let's wrap this up and pull out from the father's response here exactly what Jesus is saying through the course of this whole parable.
6: What Jesus is saying here at this last point is that the father ends the story by pleading for joy rather than saying, enough, I won't put up with this any longer. Lock this boy up, we will proceed with the banquet, and I will take care of him later, meaning I will thrash him to within an inch of his life. But the story comes to the end because The audience is now on stage. The audience is made up of the scribes and Pharisees, as we're told in Luke 15, verse 2.
7: And they are the older son.
6: That's right. And then Jesus, the figure of the Father, has now evolved into a symbol for Jesus down in the courtyard, because the little boy said, the Father received him. That's what they're accusing Jesus of doing. The older son, the audience is on the stage, Jesus is on the stage, and Jesus is saying, I am coming, offering to you the costly love of a compassionate Father. Now, what are you going to do with me? And so the audience is challenged, as every reader of the story across the centuries has been challenged, to decide what they're going to do in responding, because the curtain falls, and we don't know what that older son does.
7: The parable really isn't complete until you've got through the younger son and the older son, is it?
6: Absolutely. The older son is not a little piece tacked on at the end. It is critical to the entire movement of the story. All the way through the story, the three key figures are Jesus, namely the Father in self-emptying love, the community that keeps the rules, the outcasts who do not keep the rules. The people who keep the rules gripe and say, Jesus, why do you sit down and eat with these sinners? He tells this story in defense of the gospel, and the church rightly has called this the gospel within the gospel, and it very profoundly is so. Just by way of quick summary, we could say that the story tells us about the nature of sin, namely lawbreakers and lawkeepers. Both have a broken relationship. It talks about freedom, namely the ultimate freedom which God gives us.
7: We've got about 30 seconds.
6: The freedom to reject his love. It talks, we'll skip ahead, it talks about Christology, namely who is the person of Jesus, namely the Father who's come in costly love. It talks about the atonement. It also talks about the Holy Communion, because the banquet is the Holy Communion, foreshadowing the Holy Communion.
5: Dr. Ken Bailey is author and lecturer in Middle Eastern New Testament studies. He spent 40 years living and teaching New Testament in Egypt, Lebanon, Jerusalem, and Cyprus, and he's author of numerous books, including Finding the Lost Cultural Keys to Luke 15. Tomorrow on the program, we'll conclude our series with Dr. Bailey, talking to him about a real difficult nut to crack. This parable is hard, no matter how you approach it. The parable of the unjust steward in Luke chapter 16. So maybe we should rename this parable. Finally, once and for all, take the focus off the son and put it where it belongs, on this Father, on this loving God who will go to all ends, who will spare nothing to save us, whose love transforms the sinner, first in repentance and then in the forgiveness of sins in Christ Jesus, whose love is the real emphasis, whose love is the reason for our salvation. Doesn't that better tell the story of how you were saved, how I was saved? Yes, it does. I'm Todd Wilkin. Talk with you again tomorrow. Thanks for listening to Issues Etc.
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0: We definitely saved the most difficult for last in this series on interpreting parables. The unjust steward has been a puzzle to pastors and preachers and students of the Bible. Is Jesus commending this man for being what appears to be completely dishonest, for cheating his now former employer, for basically using his former employer to get himself a better position now that he's been fired? It's the kind of stuff that would, well, land you in jail if you did it nowadays in business. And yet this man does it, and Jesus apparently commends him for it. The parable of the unjust steward, the conclusion of our five-part daily series on interpreting parables with Dr. Ken Bailey. Greetings and welcome to Issues Etc. I'm Todd Wilkin. Thanks for tuning us in. It's Friday afternoon, August the 12th. We're concluding our series, recorded back in 1999, with Dr. Ken Bailey, author and lecturer in Middle Eastern New Testament studies. He spent 40 years living and teaching New Testament in Egypt, Lebanon, Jerusalem, and Cyprus. And he's author of numerous books, including Finding the Lost, Cultural Keys to Luke 15. Now, here's the parable, all 13 verses. The real question here for Dr. Bailey at the beginning, where should the parable end? This is Luke 16, beginning with the first verse. And he also said to his disciples, "There was a rich man who had a manager, and charges were brought to him that this manager was wasting his possessions. And he called him and said to him, 'What is this that I hear about you? Turn in an account of your management, for you can no longer be manager.' And the manager said to himself, 'What shall I do, since my master is taking the management away from me? I'm not strong enough to dig. I'm ashamed to beg. I have decided what to do, so that when I am removed from management, people may receive me into their houses.' So, summoning his master's debtors one by one, he said to the first, 'How much do you owe my master?' And he said, 100 measures of oil. And he said to him, 'Take your bill, sit down, and quickly write 50. And he said to another, 'How much do you owe?' And he said, 100 measures of wheat. And he said to him, 'Take your bill and write 80. The master commended the dishonest manager for his shrewdness, for the sons of this world are more shrewd in dealing with their own generation than the sons of light. And I tell you, make friends for yourselves by means of unrighteous wealth, so that when it fails, they may receive you into eternal dwellings.'" Now there, the parable may or may not stop. Verse 10, "One who is faithful in very little is also faithful in much, and one who is dishonest in very little is also dishonest in much. If then you have not been faithful in unrighteous wealth, who will entrust to you true riches? And if you had not been faithful in what is another's, who will give you that which is your own? No servant can serve two masters, for either he will hate the one and love the other, or he will be devoted to the one and despise the other. You cannot serve God and money." Our conversation with Dr. Ken Bailey began with the question, does this parable end at verse 8, or, as I read, at verse 13?
1: See, this is one of the critical turning points of interpretation of the story. It has traditionally been seen as a parable and then a commentary by Jesus on the parable at the end. But it is also possible to see that the parable is one subject and that a little poem about mammon is a related subject, but in fact a new topic.
2: So we would go to verse 8, then, if we just read the parable alone.
1: That's right. And then, see, I think that there is a whole list, a significant list of differences between the fellow that can be called the steward, who is the fellow who is the unrighteous steward or unjust steward, and then the man with mammon, I call him. And, for example, the steward, the parable, it's a steward and a master and a problem between them. In the man who has mammon, namely a stack of money that he doesn't know what to do with or doesn't know how to deal with appropriately, there is no master and there is no steward and no problem between them. The steward is penniless. He hasn't got anything, and he considers begging and farm labor. The man with mammon has got a big stack of money, and he's offered advice to how to spend it. And I've got 8 of these that show that this is quite a different scene, that the steward is one thing. He's caught with his hand in the till, and he's been cheating his master, and what's going to happen to him? And then the man with mammon is told, hey, you'd better spend your money in a way that will please God, because that's God has given it to you, and you're responsible to him. It belongs to him and not to you. Quite different. And if you read them as the second one is often seen as an interpretation of the first, then you've fouled up both of them.
2: Let's go through the parable. I will read it, and then feel free at the end of the reading, Dr. Bailey,
1: yes,
2: to correct any points of translation, as we usually do in this series.
1: Sure, fine.
2: Starting Luke 16, verses 1, "Now he was also saying to the disciples, there was a certain rich man who had a steward, and the steward was reported to him as squandering his possessions. And he called him and said to him, what is this I hear about you? Give an account of your stewardship, for you can no longer be a steward. And the steward said to him, what shall I do, since my master is taking the stewardship away from me? I am not strong enough to dig. I am ashamed to beg. I know what I shall do, and that when I am removed from the stewardship, they will receive me into their homes. And he summoned each of his master's debtors and began to say to the first, how much do you owe my master? And he said, 100 measures of oil. And he said to him, quickly take your bill and sit down and write 50. And he said to another, how much do you owe? And he said, 100 measures of wheat. And he said to him, take your bill and write 80. And his master praised the unrighteous steward because he had acted shrewdly. For the sons of this age are more shrewd in their relations to their own kind than the sons of light." That is Luke 16, verses 1 through 8, the parable of the unjust steward. First of all, any corrections in the translation?
1: Just one brief one, Todd, and that is, he summoned his master's debtors one by one. This is a real important turn in the story, in that the steward doesn't want a group meeting. He doesn't want these people interacting with each other, because if they do, they might figure out the games he's playing, and they'll walk out the door and the whole thing collapses. So he calls them in one by one, and all he has to do is eyeball it with one guy at a time, and he's got a certain kind of authority he has in relation to these people who've been renting land from the master, and so he can pull the thing off. That's a real critical cultural turning point that your translation makes a little bit fuzzy.
2: Yeah, my translation was, he summoned each of them.
1: Yeah, okay, that's right, they've got it. But it's one by one makes clear that it's no group meeting. That's the last thing that this rascal wants.
2: In the few minutes we have before we go to our first break, describe what it is this institution of stewardship is. Is it merely a manager of money? What exactly is it in ancient Near East culture?
1: All right, now here's another, Todd, one of the really critical watersheds of the story. Is it a story about bankers, or is it a story about farmers? If it's a story about bankers, then we're talking about moneylenders. All right, now the word that we have here, oikonomos in Greek, can be understood as bankers, and it can be understood as an estate manager, a fellow who's running a large agricultural estate for somebody who owns the land. Well, if you decide it's bankers, you're going to go one way. If you decide that this is an agricultural scene and he is an estate manager, you're going to go another way, and you will end up with quite a different understanding.
2: Which way do you go, Dr. Bell?
1: I go down the side of farmers. We do. The thing does talk about land rents, and it talks about how much oil do you own and how much wheat do you owe. And so it's a farming kind of a situation, and Middle Eastern Christians from the old Syriac down through the Arabic versions all through the centuries have, without exception, all through history, read this. They've translated it with words that mean estate manager. They've never seen this as a story about bankers.
2: Why do we always immediately jump to the conclusion that this is about the lending of money?
1: Well, I think because there's people who say, aha, this is the solution to the story. It looks like that Jesus is praising a guy who is a liar and a thief. And so, you know, whenever this comes up in the liturgy, why you usually, pastors usually preach from the epistle that week. You know, they just, this one is a knuckle buster and you don't want to deal with it. So, one of the solutions has been, it's bankers. Bankers means moneylenders. This character has been charging too much interest. And so when he gets in trouble, he all of a sudden turns the page and starts becoming an honest man, and he starts charging a reasonable interest, and the master says, oh, you finally quit playing dirty tricks on these poor people that we're lending money to. And so, of course, then he's praised for all of a sudden turning a new leaf in his life and starting to be honest. So it looks like that solves our problem. But actually, the story is more subtle and more powerful than that.
0: So one of two things is going on here in this parable. Either this man has been dishonest in the past, and essentially he's lowering everyone's bill because he'd been overcharging them. That would be the moneylender's scenario. Or perhaps it's farmers and farmers' estates, and in that case, my goodness, what is going on? He's not cheating these people. He's cheating his master, or he knows something about his master, and his actions display what he knows about this master. We'll get an answer to that question on the other side of this break. It's our 1999 series conclusion on interpreting parables with Dr. Ken Bailey. Today, the very difficult parable of the unjust steward. Dr. Ken Bailey is author and lecturer in Middle Eastern New Testament studies. He spent 40 years living and teaching New Testament in Egypt, Lebanon, Jerusalem, and Cyprus. And he's authored the book, Finding the Lost: Cultural Keys to Luke 15.

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0: Welcome back to Issues Etc. It's Friday afternoon, August the 12th. We're concluding a five-part daily series we've been doing all this week from 1999 with Dr. Ken Bailey on interpreting parables. Today, we are tackling one of the toughest of them all, the parable of the unjust steward. Our conversation with Dr. Bailey continues. He says, if it's money lenders that he is settling accounts with, then he is simply stopping his usury, his overcharging on their accounts. But if, and I think this will lead us in a very interesting direction with this parable, if it's farmers and farmers' estates that he's dealing with, well, then what's going on?
1: Okay, the thing starts, we've got to kind of tell a little bit of the story and see what's behind it.
0: Mm-hmm.
1: The rich man has a steward. Charges were brought, okay, passive. What does this mean? This means the community sees that this steward is cheating the master blind, and the community comes in and says to the nobleman who owns the land, hey, this character is really ripping you off. Now, that means that the master is not a partner in crime. He is honored, respected, and loved in the community. Or they would say, let these thieves cheat each other. What's it to us? So that's a real important point of turning. And then the community is introduced, and again in the parables of Jesus, the critical turning point is the presence of the community. Okay, so now what is the master going to do now that the community is telling him the steward is really cheating you and we're noticing this because we got our ears a bit closer to the ground? He calls him in and he says, what is this that I've been hearing about you? This is a classical Middle Eastern one-liner. What he's trying to do is shake the guy's cage, scare him into starting to sort of, you know, start talking. Well, I don't know what you've heard, and maybe you heard this, and maybe I was talking to so-and-so, and I didn't mean to criticize you, and you may have heard this and this and this. If he starts talking, he'll give the master all kinds of information the master doesn't have.
0: So, in other words, the master is ambiguous enough with the accusation against this unjust steward so as to bring forth all kinds of information to see everything the steward was up to.
1: He knows that the community is telling him the truth. He knows that the guy is a liar and a thief. He's probably suspected him before this. But his first attempt is, I say, a classical stylistic way of trying to get the guy to start talking. And maybe he can get information he doesn't have. But it doesn't work. This guy is smart. And he's smart enough to keep his mouth shut. And he doesn't say a single word. He doesn't reply to the question. And he does not obey the command. What is this I've been hearing about you? Tell me. Okay, he keeps quiet. So the master says, okay, you're not going to give me any information? Fine, I've got all the information I need anyway. And he says, turn in the books. Turn in the accounts doesn't mean balance the books. The books are already cooked. It means turn them in. Now, when the guy turns them in, then he can, of course, no longer pull any tricks. But the steward then says to himself, ah, this is the steward on his way to his office to get the books and bring them back and turn them in. And on his way to the office, he has a little soliloquy. And he says to himself, my master is taking the stewardship away from me. All right, here's another absolutely critical turning point, and that is, does this guy have authority or is he fired? Well, the law, according to the Mishnah, this collection of Jewish laws written down in a book about the year 200 A.D., tells us what the Jewish law of the time was in the first century. And it says that if the master tells the steward, you're fired, he has no authority from that point on, even if the people that the steward is dealing with don't know. Or if he tells the people, steward's out of town, I'm firing this guy, anything the steward does from that moment on is illegal, even though the steward hasn't gotten the word. So when this guy walks out of the master's office, he's fired. Everything he does from now on is illegal. So he says, well, I'm not strong enough to dig. That means work as a day laborer. I'm ashamed to beg. We're grateful that he's got some honor left. And so, I know what I'm going to do so that when I get kicked out, I can get another job. And so we're not told what his trick is going to be. How's he going to walk out of there and get another job? The light bulb goes on in the sort of, the scene here, but we discover what his trick is as the story proceeds.
2: So he's keeping his own counsel up to verse 4.
1: That's right.
2: I know what I will do, but he doesn't tell us and the hearers of the parable, when they're hearing this from Jesus' mouth, they don't know what he's going to do either.
1: Absolutely.
2: What might they suspect he's going to do?
1: Well, there's a whole series of sort of classical tricks that they think he's going to do. They think, well, he's going to try and argue rumors. Yes, he's going to go back to the master and say, well, anybody with authority over money makes enemies, and my enemies have told you lies, and let's discuss it. Or he can call for a confrontation. He'll say, now, you these people who've been telling you that I'm cheating, why, you bring them in here and see if they've got the guts to say this in front of me. Now, of course, if the steward wins the debate, then these people are going to be in trouble. And he knows that. Or they can say, well, let's look at the books. The books are perfect. You'll see that everything is in order. The accountants won't have any trouble. Every receipt is in its place. Or he can say, look, I have served you, O my master, all my life, and my father served your father, and my grandfather served your grandfather, and we're not going to let this beautiful relationship that's gone for over a century between our two families be ruined over a little thing like money. I mean, you're far too great a man to let that happen. All classical tricks. Or he can blame others. He can say, now these people around me are all liars and thieves, and I'm the only honest man in the house, and I can't watch everything. Or he can say, now look, you weren't here. You left me you're too preoccupied. I didn't have good instructions. You didn't give me enough authority. I don't have 1,000 eyes. I can't watch everything. I'm doing my best. Can't you back me up? Or he goes out and then he sends in the mayor and he sends in the local priest and he sends in the rabbi and he sends in the big money lenders, the banker, and he sends in the landowners, and they all walk in and say to the master, now we understand that you've got a little personal misunderstanding with your steward and that we don't want any trouble in the village, and I'm sure we can work all of this out. These are the things that the audience expects him to do.
2: So they would expect him, to summarize, to either appeal to the fact that these are rumors about him, to seek a confrontation with those who are his accusers.
1: Yes.
2: To try and make the best show of the accounting that he can.
1: Right.
2: To a sentimental tie between he himself and his master.
1: Absolutely.
2: To blame others and their dishonesty, or to blame his master.
1: Yes.
2: And plead incompetence in sense.
1: Yeah.
2: Or to bring in character references.
1: Very good.
2: Would those have been socially acceptable solutions to this problem, according to the hearers of the parable initially?
1: They were, and they still are. These are the classic tricks of somebody who's going to get fired. And firing somebody in this kind of a scene in villages in the Middle East takes you about 3 days. Because no is not an answer. It's a pause in the negotiations. What he does is absolutely astounding, very, very risky, extremely dangerous. It's a signal of a very intelligent man. He, first of all, he goes back to his office. Now, nobody knows he's fired except himself. Jewish law says everything he now does is illegal, but the people he deals with haven't got the word. Okay, he's got a little bit of time, and pretty soon word is going to get out. One more visitor to the master, and everybody in the village is going to know he's fired. But right now, no, they think he's in authority. So it says he summoned his master's debtors one by one. Now, he doesn't go and knock on their doors. He asks them to come and see him. There's no telephone. How does he get the word out? He sends the other staff, go tell these people to come and see me. Why do they go? Obviously, because they think he's still in authority. That's the message he wants them to take indirectly to everybody. Okay, so he gets them there. He brings them in one by one because, as we mentioned earlier, he doesn't want a group meeting. Now, he's got in the drawer of his desk all of the accounts. So he pulls one out, and he looks at it, and he says to the fellow standing in front of him, how much do you owe my master? He's not looking for information. He's looking for confirmation, because he's got the figure right in front of him.
2: I see.
1: That is, he's saying to him, and I've watched this happen in villages, do you agree that what we negotiated last spring early before you started planting, that the figure that I have on this piece of paper is the one that we verbally negotiated, or are you going to accuse me of having fiddled with it? And the guy says, okay, I owe 100 measures. And then the steward says, fine, all right, take your bill, sit down quickly, and write 50. Now, he wants it done quickly because very soon the word is going to get out that he's fired, and then these people will not cooperate. and he wants it in their handwriting. Very important. Not in his handwriting.
0: We're talking about the parable of the unjust steward, concluding our series with Dr. Ken Bailey this week on interpreting parables. When we come back, we've come to two important points here. Everyone is about to find out that this man has been fired. He's the only one who knows besides his master or his former master. And he's getting these guys to write out the new deal, the new financial arrangement, in their own handwriting. That's important. We'll find out why on the other side of the break. Dr. Ken Bailey is author of numerous books, including Finding the Lost, Cultural Keys to Luke 15. This is a great book on these parables in Luke chapter 15. Even if you think you know them and you've studied them and heard them preached, there's new insights from the ancient culture in this book that you need to hear. 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Why is it so important that this unjust steward is having these people write out the new financial deal in their own handwriting? We'll find out after this.

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3: This is a special commentary from the Susan B. Anthony List, named for the suffragette who was proudly pro-life.
2: Many states are moving to defund Planned Parenthood and place other restrictions on abortion. Such moves clearly save unborn lives. But they also rile largely pro-abortion news outlets, such as the New York Times. The paper recently referred to Planned Parenthood as advocates for women's health. It also cited Dr. David Grimes to argue that fetal pain does not exist. The paper failed to mention that he is also an abortion doctor who served on the board of the National Abortion Federation. Sometimes what is omitted from a report is as important as what's in it.
3: This is Marjorie Dannenfelser, president of the Susan B. Anthony List. 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
4: Welcome back to Issues Etc. Dr. Ken Bailey is our guest. We're talking about the parable of the unjust steward, concluding our weekly series with him on interpreting parables. Back to our interview, he says there are two very important points. Everyone is about to find out that this dishonest manager has been fired. They don't know it yet. And he's having all of his former master's clients write out the new financial arrangement in their own handwriting. Why is that important?
5: Both of those are absolutely critical aspects of what is going on. And, of course, there's a little chatter that takes place between him and each of these fellows. They say, oh, you're making a reduction now. Well, this is quite amazing. Usually we try and negotiate a reduction comes harvest time, but it's not harvest time now. What's going on? And so the steward says, yeah, well, I knew you guys were having a hard time, and the rain is kind of not very good, and the bugs are active, and so I talked the old man into making you a reduction. Oh, thanks a lot, Joe. That's really nice of you. As he signs with the big reduction, each guy gets a reduction of 500 denarii, which is the wages of a working man for a year and a half. So this is sizable, and these are wealthy people because
4: now,
5: the sums are enormous.
6: Why does he, these are all wealthy people.
5: Yes.
6: Why does he, first of all, want it done quickly, and then why does he want it in their handwriting?
5: He wants it done quickly because he knows time is running out. What he's doing is illegal, only the people in front of him don't know it.
6: But,
5: if they find out he's

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1: The critical turning point of the story. That's what makes it both humorous and powerful. Let's go on. Just a minute, Todd.
2: Let's talk about the handwriting.
1: All right. The handwriting is, when he gets done, he's been told to go get the accounts. Okay. So when he gets done, everybody gets 500 denarii across the board, and he takes these accounts, blowing on the paper, drying the ink of the handwriting of all of his master's most important business associates. And he walks in on the master, blowing on this handwriting, and he sits with a sly smile in front of the master and says, "Master, you wanted the accounts. Fine, here they are." The master looks at the accounts, and he sees the handwriting of all of his most important friends and business associates, and he sees that this rascal has just given everybody a year and a half's wages deduction for a working man, and there is a great party by that time going on all across the village in praise of the most generous man who ever rented land in the entire village for the last 1,000 years. Now, what is this master going to do?
2: Well,
1: he's got two choices. He can say, as you suggested, Todd, he can say, "Well, now, you know, this is illegal. I mean, you know, you can't do this. You were already fired. I mean, the law is behind me. This is unacceptable. I can't accept this. You were fired when this took place."
2: And he can look like a real schmo in front of the entire village.
1: Exactly. It's kind of like a teacher who, at the end of a very tough course, says to the students, "Look, I'm not going to put you people through an exam. The exam ordinarily is a 3-hour exam. You don't have to write it. Everybody just take a piece of paper and write a few paragraphs about what you think was most important in the course, and I'll accept that, and you grade yourself." And the students go out thinking, "Oh, man, this teacher is really great. Wish we all had teachers like that." The next class period, he says, "I've changed my mind. Everybody's got to sit for the 3-hour exam." Now he's the most unreasonable, narrow-minded teacher they ever dealt with. Well, if he hadn't offered the chance to get out of the exam, then they wouldn't think this. But they're really going to grumble about him if he takes away what they perceive to have been a privilege that was given to them. That's what's happening here. The master looks down at the steward, and he's got two options. He keeps his mouth shut and receives the praise of the community, which is due him because he is a generous man. Now, how do we know that? We know that because the Jewish law says if anybody steals anything, if they can't pay it back, you have the right to sell them as a slave or they go to prison. All right, this guy walked out, and neither is he sold as a slave, nor is he sent off to prison. And so he says, "Look, I've robbed my master blind, and he's letting me walk out of here a free man. This is a very generous man. I think I'll put all of my eggs into that one basket. I think I will challenge him to respond in his own deepest generous fashion. And I'll do it in a clever way that is a compliment to him." All right. So now the master, with a sly smile, looks down at him and says, "Hey, you clever rascal, you really are very, very intelligent.
2: And you know me.
1: You know me. You knew I was a generous, merciful kind of a guy, and you know that I have a reputation as a generous man, and that I am not going to destroy my own reputation in the village as a generous man." This fellow is like the prodigal son. He goes home knowing he has blown it, knowing he has caused all kinds of trouble, knowing he has lost the money, knowing that the community expects him to pay it back, and he, as it were, throws himself on the mercy of his father. His father responds with enormous grace and generosity, as does the master of this parable. And here's the point, really another critical turning point, Todd, and that is, did the Greek fathers in the 4th century, when they put in our chapter headings, did they get

0: them at the right spot, or did they get them at the wrong spot?
1: What do you think?
0: I think they got, many times they have them right. In this case, I think they got it wrong. If the chapter heading for chapter 16 had begun at 16 verse 9 with the discussion of the man with mammon, we would then have read the story of the unjust steward as an add-on to the story of the prodigal son. And I think that's what should have happened. We should have read the story of the prodigal son. Here is one story of an enormously generous father who shows unqualified grace to a sinner, namely the prodigal, and doesn't ask him to earn his way back. Now we have a second story about a master who's dealing with a servant, and he gives him extraordinary grace and doesn't ask him to pay back what he's lost. And we should reflect on those two stories together.
1: Is there any significance to the introduction of this parable saying that Jesus was saying these things to his disciples, as opposed to the previous three parables that are apparently in response to the scribes and Pharisees in chapter 15?
0: Yes. That's a very good question, Todd. It's a tricky one. I don't have a really clear cut, and sort of I'm not going to go into the ditches in response to what I think is happening here. This story is a kind of a Tom and Jerry story. Jesus lived in a society in which they were overrun, but of course with Roman rule, and a story in which the clever little guy wins a big deal off the big rich man is a story everybody laughs at and everybody listens to and everybody loves. And so Jesus puts this kind of a story in. It is a little tricky if you don't understand Middle Eastern psychology. And so it is told to the disciples and not to the Pharisees because it is open to misunderstanding. And his disciples are going to give it a positive twist. His opponents might give it a negative twist. And indeed, the opponents of Jesus, for example, Julian the Apostate, who tried to turn the Roman Empire back to paganism at the end of the 4th century, one of his major reasons was, he said, look at this story about the unjust steward. Here is Jesus praising a man who is a liar and a thief, and we Romans have a noble sense of duty and responsibility and faithfulness and honesty, and we can't have this ridiculous carpenter Jesus of Nazareth teaching our people and praising people who are liars and thieves. And that misunderstanding is always there, and that's why people run scared from it in the 20th century.
1: So Jesus is telling this to his disciples, as you said, because it's open to misunderstanding. It's one of the trickier of the parables.
0: That's part of it. The other part of it is, I think that the section that comes right after it, which is the discussion of mammon, what do you do with the stack of money? And in that discussion of mammon, the verses which immediately follow, which you remember at the beginning of the program I argued is really a new subject, is the strongest statement in the entire New Testament about the importance of honesty with money. And it climaxes in the middle where it says, if you have not been faithful in the unrighteous mammon, the truth, who will entrust to you? That is, if you cheat on your income tax, you will not be able to understand the gospel. The most powerful statement about the importance of honesty with material things that we have in the entire gospel. Now, supposing you read through this story of the unjust steward, and it looks like, hey, what's going on here? Jesus is praising somebody for being a liar and a thief. No, he's not praising somebody for being a liar and a thief. He's praising somebody for knowing which way to jump.
2: Well, that's a great place to take a break. What does he mean he's being commended for knowing which way to jump? It really has to do with how we interpret this difficult parable of the unjust steward. Maybe it's another one that we should think about renaming. We're concluding our five-part daily series on interpreting parables today, the parable of the unjust steward. Dr. Ken Bailey is our guest. This interview from 1999, a True Issues, Etc. classic. We'll finish it up right after this.

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1: My friends, Jesus comes only for sinners.
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0: Sacramental.
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0: Welcome back to Issues Etc. We're talking about the parable of the unjust steward, concluding our five-part daily series on interpreting the parables with Dr. Ken Bailey. Back to the interview. Before the break, he said that this steward, this manager, is not being commended for his dishonesty, but, to put it in Dr. Bailey's terms, for knowing which way to jump. Well, what did he mean by that?
1: That is, trust explicitly in the fact that your master is a generous man, and if you put all of your eggs into this basket, you will be saved. He will reach out with his generosity and mercy and extend unmerited grace to you. Don't play tricks with him. Don't pretend that you are not a sinner. Don't tell him, look, well, it wasn't my fault. It was this, it was that, it's other people. Don't offer any excuses. Throw yourself upon his mercy, and it will turn out to your having been saved. Okay, now, if you misunderstand that, if you think it looks like the guy's being praised not for his brains at knowing which way to jump, but because he's a liar and a thief, keep reading, my friend. The very next few verses will tell you that if you are not totally faithful with the money that is in your hands, you will never be able to understand the gospel.
2: The master says to his steward, in effect, you know me all too well.
1: Right.
2: And he is perhaps even touched that the steward who has been dishonest with him understands him to be the merciful and generous man that he is.
1: Absolutely. It's a backhanded compliment in Middle Eastern culture.
2: Now, Jesus closes in verse 8 with these words, "For the sons of this age are more shrewd in the relation to their own kind than the sons of light." What is he saying there?
1: The literal is the sons of light of this age are wiser than the sons of this age are wiser than the sons of light in their own generation. But that's a good translation. I didn't catch you. I didn't say anything because I like it. It's got a nice ring to it, and I think it's fair to the text. This language is used by the Dead Sea Scrolls. It was the language of first century Judaism. What he's really saying is, here is a very sharp, shrewd steward who is able to figure out, my only hope is not to offer excuses, not to say it wasn't my fault, not to blame others, not to try and wiggle out of it, but to accept the full weight of the judgment that is upon me and throw myself upon the mercy of my master. And the master understands that, and so he then is going to respond by letting the guy walk out the door as the hero of the community. The community will find out that it was a very clever trick, and they will not trust him, but they will give him another job. We want the guy working for us and not for them. He's too smart to work for them. The thing really has got to, you know, very dry humor that shows up three or four times in the story. So Jesus is saying, look, this guy out there in this world of masters and stewards and accounts and farming and rents and reducing rents, he's smart enough to figure out how to move ahead. I wish, says Jesus, the sons of light had that same intelligence. I'm not praising this guy for his ethics. I'm praising him for his intelligence.
2: And that he knew his master.
1: Exactly. And he knew to offer excuses. You see, when he walks out without trying to defend himself, he's saying, I'm guilty. He is saying, my master knows. As we would say in Arabic, "Ainu maftuha," his eye is open. He knows. He's got me nailed to the wall, and there's no way I'm going to wiggle out of this one. So which way am I going to jump? I will throw myself on the unqualified mercy of my master. My master will understand that it is a compliment, and he will respond out of his own deepest nature, which is to offer me the grace which I so desperately at this point need.
2: The picture of God, the parable is told in the world of farmers, of rich landowners, and of estate managers. The picture of God, and the people cannot miss that the master must be their God.
1: Absolutely.
2: How does this correct a misconception on their part about who God is and how he deals with people who are indebted and dishonest with him?
1: The tendency of the time was to say God loves the righteous and he doesn't like sinners. And so when you keep the law in a precise fashion, this guarantees for you the grace of God. If you break the law, and then this guarantees that you're going to have nothing but the wrath of God. The idea that God loves sinners is there in the Old Testament loud and clear, but it was fading in the day of Jesus and the kind of intellectual climate that was developing around him. And the Pharisaic world was saying God loves the righteous and God despises the sinners. All right, now here is a sinner, loud and clear, and he is the one who does not try and say, I'm innocent. And he throws himself upon the mercy of the master, as we mentioned, like the prodigal does with his father, and the grace of the master is extended to him.
2: Now then, in verses 9 through 13 in
1: yes.
2: Luke chapter 16, Jesus, you would contend, is doing what he so often does. He's picking up on a theme, but he's going on to say something else, using the same figures and the same elements of speech.
1: Some of the same language shows up, but I am deeply convinced that it's a new subject. And the subject is, okay, you're not a steward working for someone else, but you do have a certain amount of material things that is under your in your possession. Now, how? What are you going to do with it? And how are you going to respond to it? And he says a number of very, very important things. One is, if you cheat on your income tax, you're never going to understand the gospel. The second thing he says is that this doesn't belong to you. It belongs to God, and you are what you, if you have not been faithful in what is another's, that is, all of your material possessions belong to others, they do not belong to you. And then the third thing he says is, you can't serve two masters. You cannot serve God and mammon. Namely, that's why mammon is called unrighteous. It presses constantly. It sits on my shoulder and grabs me by the ear and starts to twist my ear and says to me very, very subtly, quite often so subtly that I don't even know that that's what's happening to me. It says, you will make all of your major decisions on the basis of the bottom line. You'll play all kinds of tricks to convince yourself you're not doing this. But I'm your master, and I'm telling you that I'm going to call the shots. Money always does that to us. And so Jesus loud and clear says, you got to make up your mind. Either you listen to that voice and you serve money, or you serve God, and you're not going to serve both of them.
2: Well, money can buy all sorts of things. It can even buy happiness if happiness is what you want, but it makes a lousy God, doesn't it?
1: It sure does.
2: It's a demanding God, a God that when it's gone, it's gone.
1: That's
2: and
1: right.
2: You got to earn him back.
1: and he says, look, you're supposed to, that's the beginning of this, make for yourselves friends from the unrighteous mammon so that when it fails, that is, at death, you're going to lose it all, they may receive you. This is a passive, and the passive is a way of talking about God. Use your money in a fashion that will please God. Lay up for yourselves treasures in heaven. This is another way of saying it. Of lay up, rather than treasures in this life, lay up treasures in heaven. And here it's put in a different and very brilliant way. And so this little poem about mammon, about money, and about faithfulness comes and follows after the great parable about grace and about a gracious master, which should be attached to the story of the prodigal son, rather than attached to the discussion of mammon which follows. The discussion about mammon, I think, is an introduction to the parable which follows, which is the parable about the rich man and Lazarus.
2: Dr. Bailey, thank you very much for your time.
1: You're very welcome.
0: Dr. Ken Bailey is author and lecturer in Middle Eastern New Testament studies. He spent 40 years living and teaching New Testament in Egypt, Lebanon, Jerusalem, and Cyprus, and he's author of numerous books, including Finding the Lost, Cultural Keys to Luke 15. Folks, if you've enjoyed our series this week on interpreting parables with Dr. Ken Bailey, please consider making a tax-deductible gift this weekend. 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Thanks for listening. Thanks for thinking of us, especially during these difficult summer months. Monday on Issues Etc., we'll be talking with Dr. Paul Meyer of Western Michigan University about the writings of late 3rd century Roman historian and bishop Eusebius. When we actually pay attention to what Jesus says in these parables, to the text of the New Testament itself in these parables, we find that what Jesus is showing us, especially here in this last one we dealt with, a God of great generosity, of immeasurable mercy and forgiveness, a God who is love, a God who loves sinners, even in their fallen state, and yet does not leave them in their fallen and lost state. He loves them, he redeems them, he buys them back, he searches for them, he finds them, he saves them, he brings them to repentance. He does not wait for them to return, but he goes to them in the person, in the very flesh of his Son, Jesus Christ, all the way to the cross, to show his mercy, his forgiveness, his love for us. I'm Todd Wilkin. Talk with you again Monday. 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

0: Stanza 7 of the hymn, Our Father Who from Heaven Above, focusing there at the end of the Lord's Prayer. We pray these twin petitions that are two sides of the same coin at the end of that prayer. Lead us not into temptation. That's odd that we would ask God to lead us away from temptation as though he would, and deliver us from evil. And what are we talking about when we are taught by Christ to pray about and against that evil? Welcome back to Issues Etc. I'm Todd Wilkin. It's our series on the Lutheran Confessions. We're in Luther's Small Catechism, wrapping up the Lord's Prayer with the final two petitions. Lead us not into temptation, but deliver us from evil. Pastor Paul McCain is our guest. He's publisher and executive director of editorial for Concordia Publishing House based in St. Louis. He's also general editor of Concordia, the Lutheran Confessions. Paul, welcome back.
1: Great to be with you again, Todd.
0: For Luther's treatment of this petition, lead us not into temptation, he's not simply talking about temptation to sin. He actually is talking about being tempted or led away from the faith itself into unbelief. Make the case first that Christians can fall away from the faith.
1: Well, let's use the language of Scripture. For instance, 1 Peter 5, 8-9 describes the devil as a roaring lion, and it doesn't say he prowls around seeking to bite somebody, you know, just to nip them on the heels. It says, 1 Peter 5, 8-9, be sober-minded, be watchful. Your adversary, the devil, prowls around like a roaring lion, seeking someone to devour. Now, that language is very real, and this is there's a finality to what happens when we permit ourselves to be overwhelmed by temptation to the point that it drives us away from the Christian faith. And I'm always quick to remind people when we talk about this, ironically, the only people who really worry about this are the ones who are not falling away from the Christian faith, because the fact that you're even bothered in your conscience or troubled by this means that there is still within you a saving faith and the grace of the Holy Spirit, which causes you to consider this. If it were not the case, you would not care. You would not give it a second thought. You would just let it go. You would be, you know, Scripture talks about Pharaoh, who over and over and over again was told a certain thing, told to change his mind, told to watch out, and he finally, as Paul says, his heart was hardened. The better examples, perhaps, are in the New Testament with the contrast between St. Peter and Judas Iscariot. I was just reading in my daily readings the account of the crucifixion, and one of the parts there that just really caught me again was Peter so confident that he would never deny his Lord, and Jesus says, before the cock crows, you're going to deny me three times. And Peter said, no, that'll never happen. Well, sure enough, it does happen. He goes out weeping, and he's crushed. He is led to repent, okay? He is led back. Judas Iscariot simply loses all hope and falls away and commits suicide and kills himself. So he's lost. So yes, the Scriptures teach we can fall away from faith. When we're talking about temptation and evil in these last two petitions, which are really a unit, we're talking about very, very serious, significant issues here.
0: You said that we're a unit. What do you mean by that?
1: Well, lead us not into temptation, but deliver us from evil. The language of the prayer itself in the Greek connects these two petitions. There's it's called a copulative little particle here. Lead us not into temptation, but deliver us from evil. And it's, again, it's very clear in the Greek. It says, don't lead us into temptation. Rather, Allah risahimas apaltu paneru. Rather, the word is Allah at that point. It's a stronger word than simply simple but or something. Don't let us go into temptation. And literally, for your sake, O Lord, for God's sake, preserve us from evil.
0: Why does Luther begin by pointing out in his explanation to the petition, lead us not into temptation, God tempts no one?
1: Well, I think it's very easy to get derailed immediately and misled by this temptation into a lot of speculation over what do we mean when we talk about being tempted. James 1:13-14 puts it very clearly. Let no one say when he is tempted, I am being tempted by God, for God cannot be tempted with evil, and he himself tempts no one. but each person is tempted when he is lured and enticed by his own desire. That passage is very helpful for our discussion and really gets at what Jesus, James's brother, by the way, was suggesting we do when we pray. Traditionally, we distinguish in a helpful way, I believe, between God allowing us to be tested or God sending a temptation to us. A great example of this in scriptures is the entire book of Job, for that matter, which if you've been following the Treasury of Daily Prayer, readings from Job have been featured at this particular time for the last week or so. Job is presented with opportunities to be tested. God allowed him to be tested, even allowed him to be sifted by Satan, as Jesus says to Peter that he would be. But that's not God actively tempting us to sin. So there's a difference there. And I think Luther wants to just kind of get that thought immediately off the table so we can really get into the better meaning and substance of this petition.
0: Often when we think about falling away from the faith, we think of some sort of, you know, one fell swoop kind of a thing. Someone just suddenly loses faith. And certainly there is a point at which, as the scriptures and the confessions clearly say, that the Holy Spirit departs. We cannot see that moment, but often it appears from our side that a loss of faith is a very gradual thing.
1: Yeah, I think the new explanation of the Luther Small Catechism recently published does a nice job with putting this forward as a central thought at the beginning of this discussion. The central thought puts it this way: many gradually drift away from the Christian faith. And that's really a nice way of looking at it. And if you're familiar with how things float on the ocean, nothing ever goes or comes quickly. It's a gradual process. You see something either drifting out into the deeper water or drifting in towards shore, and it just happens gradually. And you hardly even know it's happening, but before you know it, there you are. And this is just a phenomena. People drift away from Christ without realizing it. This is the point I was trying to make at the beginning of the show. I don't want to terrorize people into, you know, oh my goodness, have I fallen from the faith? If you had, you wouldn't even ask the question. I mean, that's how dire the circumstance is. And I had opportunities when I was a parish pastor to go to people who, as far as I could tell from all external appearances, and I cannot judge the heart, I never did, no one should. However, we can judge and reach determinations and conclusions based on outward behavior. But when they are no longer attending divine service, I mean willfully so, for week after week after week with absolutely no legitimate excuse or rationale, when they, for instance, have taken on a lifestyle which is completely contrary to God's word, I had to warn them. And we have to warn them in those situations. So there are great dangers to the faith. And the parable of the sower talks about how seeds can be, you know, take some root and spring up, but then be choked out. And that's a gradual process.
0: Pastor Paul McCain is our guest. We're talking about the twin petitions, lead us not into temptation, but deliver us from evil, in our series on the Lutheran Confessions. When we come back, we have spiritual enemies.
2: Who is your neighbor? And what does it mean to love your neighbor as yourself? 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The Lutheran Witness, interpreting the contemporary world from a Lutheran Christian perspective.
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0: Thanks to the following congregations for standing with us by joining the Issues Etc. 300. Good Shepherd Lutheran, Inglewood, California; Zion Lutheran, Pleasant Plains, Illinois; Peace Lutheran, St. Louis, Missouri; Mount Olive Lutheran, Duluth, Minnesota; Bethlehem Lutheran, Parma, Ohio; Messiah Lutheran, Keller, Texas; Mount Zion Lutheran, Greenfield, Wisconsin; Emmanuel Lutheran, Eagle, Nebraska; St. Paul Lutheran, Hamel, Illinois; Our Savior's Lutheran, Ridgecrest, California; Trinity Lutheran, Fredericktown, Missouri; and Memorial Lutheran, Houston, Texas. 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Welcome back. I'm Todd Wilkin. It's our series on the Lutheran Confessions. We're talking about the Lord's Prayer, the last two petitions. Lead us not into temptation. A little bit later, deliver us from evil. Pastor Paul McCain is our guest, general editor of Concordia, the Lutheran Confessions. Paul, I guess a lot of what we've been talking about here so far has assumed that we have these spiritual enemies. Let's talk a little bit about that fact.
1: Well, yes, and I think there's a great warning in 1 Corinthians 10, 12 to 13, St. Paul says, "Therefore, let anyone who thinks that he stands take heed lest he fall. No temptation has overtaken you that is not common to man." Now, there's the good news. You know, don't think if you're facing a temptation, it's like, oh, no, this is so unique in the whole history of the world. No other human being has ever had to face something like this. Not true. So get over yourself a little bit, but also take comfort in the fact that others have gone through things like this and come out on the other side. And then the passage continues, "God is faithful. He will not let you be tempted beyond your ability, but with the temptation, he will also provide the way of escape that you may be able to endure it." And Jesus said in Mark 14, "Watch and pray that you may not enter into temptation. The spirit is willing, but the flesh is weak." So yes, we are up against some very serious enemies. And we'll be talking more about this as we get into the specific petition on deliver us from evil or the evil one.
0: And it is the goal of our demonic enemy, Satan, not merely to lead us to sin, but ultimately to lead us into unbelief.
1: Oh, absolutely. And, of course, the ultimate goal of Satan is to destroy us eternally. Like Jesus says, don't be afraid of people who can destroy your body, but be afraid of him who can destroy both body and soul in hell. That's Satan's goal. He wants to grab as many of us with him as he's headed on his way to his final destination, which is absolute destruction. So he wants to take as many people with him.
0: With that said, the means by which Satan, the world, and our sinful flesh work upon us often is not simply say, don't believe in Jesus, but here, this thing that I am tempting you with, it's like Adam and Eve, it is pleasing to the eyes, it's desirable, all of those things. It's very subtle temptations.
1: Well, it is. And, you know, we like the shiny things. And the works of the flesh are evident. Galatians 5, 19 to 21. Now, it's interesting. St. Paul says, works of the flesh are evident. And I always pause at that point and say, are they really that evident? It doesn't seem like it. It seems like everybody around us just kind of cavalierly embraces these things. Or what's worse, and I might get on a soapbox here, I read yet another one of these silly blog posts from some of these organizations that kind of go under the label radical Lutheranism, where they're trying to, I think their intention is to comfort people who think they can be saved by works. But what I find is they end up trivializing the consequences of sin and almost make it sound like, oh, don't worry about what you do. Jesus has you covered. That's, St. Paul says the works of the flesh are evident: sexual immorality, impurity, sensuality, idolatry, sorcery, enmity, strife, jealousy. But wait, there's more. Fits of anger, rivalries, dissensions, divisions, envy, drunkenness, orgies, and things like these. I warn you, as I warned you before, those who do such things will not inherit the kingdom of God. Now, does St. Paul mean literally, if you've ever done any of these things, you won't inherit the kingdom of God? The better way of translating that is that those who persist in doing such things will not inherit the kingdom of God. So, yes, would that it be that apparent, that we're only going to fall when there's some dramatic thing we can all recognize. But no, it's, again, this Satan is very subtle. I mean, look how he tempted Eve into sin, very subtly. Look how he lured Adam into sin, very subtly. So he works through our old sinful flesh, and then the world, and then Satan is, of course, conspiring with these two other enemies we have to lure us away from God and Jesus Christ and our confidence in him, and to embrace things that are contrary to God's will.
0: I'm thinking also of several times in Scripture where saving faith is described as endurance, that it is something that is opposed, and part of what the Christian is called to do and is worked by the Holy Spirit in the Christian is that endurance to the end.
1: Yeah, at Revelation 3:10, because you have kept my word about patient endurance, I like that phrase, I will keep you from the hour of trial that is coming on the whole world to try those who dwell on the earth. Proverbs 1:10 says, my son, if sinners entice you, do not consent. And my wife and I were talking last night at devotions because the Portals of Prayer reading referred to the story of Joseph, and the story of Joseph figured in our Old Testament reading on Sunday. And as a child, first of all, it's a long story in Genesis. It's one of the longest running accounts of somebody in Genesis. But the story of Joseph always absolutely fascinated me, really caught my attention. I learned so much through it. But the incident where Joseph is tempted by Potiphar's wife to have sexual relations with her, you know, he said, how can I do this great evil against the Lord? And he literally ran away. And that's why St. Paul in the New Testament, no doubt thinking of this account of Joseph literally running away from Potiphar, says, flee fornication, flee, run away from it. And we just have to, you know, be on our guard, be on our watch. Don't even give the first entree into your life for these temptations. When they come, and they will come. Now, having said all that, understood correctly, when we fall into these temptations and sins, we flee for refuge to the infinite mercy of God through our Lord and Savior Jesus Christ. We're not cavalier about sinning, and when we have sinned, we know the one to whom we can go for mercy and forgiveness. Never as kind of a get-out-of-jail-free card or as a way to excuse our sin, but when we are coming to our senses again, like the prodigal son, it's like we're all those prodigal children. We all find ourselves in the hog pen with the pigs eating what they eat and the mud rolling around in it, and we come to our senses. This is a constant work of the Holy Spirit in our life through law and gospel.
0: So in that vein, how does God assist us? How does he produce in us? How does he help us resist these temptations?
1: Well, this is the very reason we have, as we move on in our discussion of the catechism, and the next major portion we're going to tackle are the means of grace. But this is why God gives us his word, and he doesn't just, not to be too simplistic about it, but come on, let's all admit it. We have a Bible sitting right there. Do we open it? Do we actually read it? Do we read it prayerfully? As we read it, do we engage with God in his word as he's speaking to us through that word? Are we in conversation with him in response to that word? This is how we grow in our faith. This is how we resist temptation. We hear the word of Christ. We have the Holy Spirit. We are baptized. We have the absolution. We have the Lord's Supper and the gift of praying to God. Luther would often refer to these things as our weapons, our armor in the fight. Romans 13 says, put on the Lord Jesus Christ and make no provision for the flesh to gratify its desires. In other words, don't prepare to gratify. You know, St. Augustine once, in much more eloquently than I'm going to paraphrase him, but, you know, you don't think about it, and just because you've thought about it doesn't mean you should just go ahead and do it anyway. You know, you nip it in the bud. Don't let the thought take root. Don't provide for it. Don't work to gratify it.
0: Pastor Paul McKeon is our guest. We're talking about the Lutheran Confessions, Luther's Small Catechism's treatment of the last two petitions of the Lord's Prayer. 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

0: Paul says, always rejoice. And the word he uses there is the same word which is used for grace, same root.
1: Pastor Matt Harrison, president of the Lutheran Church Missouri Synod, talking about his presentation at the Issues Etc. Making the Case Conference.
0: By grace you are saved by faith, and this not of yourselves. It is a gift of God. That's square one. And then Paul goes on to say, pray without ceasing and give thanks. Those all belong together. Rejoice, pray, and give thanks, all under the grace of Christ. The result is a deep joy.
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1: We're talking with Pastor Paul McCain, General Editor of Concordia, the Lutheran Confessions. The series with him we're doing on the Lutheran Confessions. Luther's Small Catechism is the focus, and we're looking at the last two petitions of the Lord's Prayer. Paul, I noticed before the break, and I'd like you to expand on that, that we really can take no refuge in ourselves when it comes to our battle with temptation. All the things you mentioned before the break, the Lord's Supper, baptism, God's Word, they're all external to us.
7: And Luther, in the Large Catechism, in Section 3, Paragraph 110, he says, there is no help or comfort except to run here, take hold of the Lord's Prayer, speak to God from the heart like this: Dear Father, you have asked me to pray. Don't let me fall because of temptations. And St. Paul urges us to put on the whole armor of God. Now, the nice thing about that passage is it doesn't mean, well, go out and try to find it, you know, and when you do find it and figure out what it is and put it on. No, the armor is there for us to put on. We have been provided with us, and we put it on in order to withstand the schemes of the devil, and we are being attacked.
1: While God does not tempt us, he does allow us at times to be tempted and tried, even by the devil. I mean, I'm thinking about the passage where Jesus says to Peter, Satan has demanded to sift you like wheat. And he implies very strongly that it, to a certain extent, he has been granted permission to do such a thing.
7: Yes, and this is a, for someone who's never really experienced this in their life, it sounds trite. It sounds simplistic. It sounds like an excuse to say something like, well, God doesn't tempt us, but, you know, sometimes he does test our faith in order to bring us closer to him and strengthen our faith. That sounds like a cliche. And if we ever use it that way, we're wrong. But Todd, you and I both know how real this is when those times of testing come, and they can come in many different forms. Any difficulty in life can be an opportunity for us to grow closer to God and be strengthened in our faith. And it's a hard word to share with people who are suffering. You got to be careful how you say it. You don't lead with this when someone's cut down by grief or in the middle of an absolute moment of crisis. But as you reflect with them later, as the pastor cares for them, as their friends reach out to them, we can talk about this. And you do see God at work in these things. James 1:13 again says, let no one say when he's tempted, I'm being tempted by God, for God cannot be tempted, and he himself tempts no one. But, you know, then James comes along later, in verses 2-3 earlier, actually, says, count on all joy, brothers, when you meet trials of various kinds, for you know that the testing of your faith produces steadfastness. Boy, that's a tough one. You're not going to count on a joy when you're right in the deep heart of it and thick of it. But as you think and reflect and ponder and frankly live with these hard situations, this is what we recognize. And that's why we must stay in the Word. Let the Word shape our thinking. You know, don't let our own sinful thoughts, don't let the temptations of the evil one to pull you down into despair shape your thoughts. Stay in the Word. Read the Psalms. Meditate on them. Let their words form your prayers. And then you can count it as all joy.
1: Another thing that sadly Lutherans misguidedly eschew is this notion that God would test us or allow us to be tested, because to them it sounds too much like, well, he's kind of waiting to see what we will do, and then it's a pass or fail kind of a thing. That's not the kind of God we have. How would you respond to that?
7: I'm sorry to hear that. But now listening to you say it, I'm like, oh, great. One more knucklehead thing that is being said these days. It's so easy for us to twist and misunderstand and misapply any truth in Scripture. And of course, we would never want someone to assume that, well, yeah, we're on some kind of a divine bell curve, and only the top percentage of the class is going to get through it. I mean, that's ridiculous. You know, we just look at the life of the saints. Look at Abraham, how he was tested, and not just in the sacrifice of Isaac, but through his whole life, where the entire history of Israel was a way for God to test and shape their trust in him and to try to draw them back. You know, Jesus' encounter with this Canaanite woman who came to him begging for him to help her, what does he say to her? He basically calls her a dog and said, well, the dogs eat the crumbs from the master's table. And she responded, so, well, precisely the point. But the dogs do get those crumbs, Lord. So he was eliciting from her and drawing out of her, for the benefit of everybody listening, frankly, a demonstration of her focus on the Lord's care and provision for her. So, but like I say, we have to be careful how this is done. There's an art to applying these truths to people. Again, your best friend just says, oh, my mother died. The very first words out of your mouth aren't going to be, well, you're being tested and you should count it for all joy. No, of course not. You're going to grieve with those who grieve. You will weep with those who weep. And as she reflects, as your friend reflects, or he reflects, then these kind of conversations can take place and happen. And you know, it's often the people, and I know you experience this in your ministry, Todd, when you call on these dear, dear old saints who are shut in, they've got so much time to think. Sadly, some of them just end their life in despair or depression, but most of the ones I encountered who had been given length of years and blessed with these things, you would come away from those visits so encouraged, so uplifted. You had been, not to be trite about it or misuse this word, but truly, you had been ministered to during those visits more than you had ministered to them. I mean, particularly young new pastors always trying to be profound kind of stumble to know what to say. And these older saints would give you such courage and confidence because they could reflect on their life and see, I went through that, but you know, the Lord saw me through, and here's what I learned. And you know, I'm content, Pastor. And that's what the Lord wants, to use our lives to draw us closer to him.
1: My wife and I recently attended a performance of the the Broadway touring group in St. Louis, Fiddler on the Roof. And it's a tremendous musical, but I was struck by the central character there, Tevye, this father of daughters. He is, throughout the entire play, being set upon by social pressures and political pressures, and he has frequent conversations with God. And I know it is not set in a Christian context in any way whatsoever, but I was struck by the fact that he was very frank with God. You know, what are you doing to me? Was it often his prayer. Why are you letting this happen? And I thought, you know, the Psalms are filled with that kind of prayer as well. Christians need not fear, it seems, to ask God when being tested or when they think they're being tested, what are you doing to me?
7: Absolutely. And in fact, the section in the Catechism here closes with this prayer, which kind of is the same thing. Heavenly Father, guard and keep us from the assaults of the devil, the deception of the world, and the desires of our sinful nature. Protect us that we may not be deceived or misled by lies about you, be overcome by despairing of your mercy, or be seduced into a way of life that leads only to death. Shield us by your grace and strengthen us by your word and spirit that we may withstand every attack and finally win the victory through Jesus Christ our Lord. That's a beautiful prayer.
1: So let's wrap this one up, this petition, as we move on to its twin in just a moment, by answering the simple question, two questions. What is the danger of supposing that temptation is not a real danger in the life of the Christian?
7: Wow. Well, if anyone thinketh he stand, take heed lest he fall. That's the old King James version of it. That's the greatest danger. You know, I hate to bring this up, but I've spent years working at the national level of the Lutheran Church Missouri Synod, and particularly when I was working at our church's headquarters with two church body presidents, there were sad incidents, thank God, few and far between, comparatively so, but when we would hear about the fall of a pastor, and, you know, I would read people kind of either gloat over it or chortle over it or kind of like, oh, how dare he? How could that happen? That, you know, that kind of reaction is the worst kind of reaction to have when you hear about a grave sin or a falling away, to say, how could that happen? No, what popped in my head immediately every time was that passage about, if you think you're standing, take heed, be careful, you can fall. None of us should ever be willing to let our guard down for a moment. So trivializing any of these things, trivializing whether or not we do good works, or trivializing or dismissing whether or not we should be about a holy life with holy words and holy deeds, these are not trivial matters. We cannot play around with fire, because we will be burned.
1: Pastor Paul McCain is our guest on this Wednesday, February the 27th. We're talking about the last two petitions of the Lord's Prayer. When we come back, we will turn to the last petition, deliver us from evil. It sounds like a summary. We'll see if it is after this.

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1: Well, not anymore, thanks to our friends at the Cleaning Authority. 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

0: The hymn, Our Father Who from Heaven Above, the eighth stanza, dealing with the final petition of the Lord's Prayer, deliver us from evil. I'm Todd Wilkin. This is Issues Etc. We're discussing that petition in our series on the Lutheran Confessions with Pastor Paul McCain, publisher and executive director of editorial for Concordia Publishing House, general editor of Concordia, the Lutheran Confessions. Paul, turning to this final petition, deliver us from evil, is this a summary of everything we've prayed so far?
1: You know, it really is. And, of course, the one praying this prayer, our Lord Christ himself, knew exactly what he was doing. I remember Jim Veltz used to quip, well, if he wasn't the Son of God, he sure should have been. I mean, that's kind of a humorous way to make the point. But Jesus was also drawing on his background as a, you know, first century Palestinian Jew. The ancient Jewish prayer said every evening, one of them would go something like this, lead not my feet into the power of sin, and bring me not into the power of guilt, and not into the power of temptation, and not into the power of shame. At the bottom line, deliver us from evil really is summing up everything we've been praying about. We are praying as God's holy people. And maybe we want to get into this topic, but there has been a difference between the Western and the Eastern Church on how they define or understand the word evil in this petition.
0: What is that?
1: Well, the Greek can be read to mean either, you know, evil as I think as we, most of us would understand it, and as the Western Church has kind of decided to interpret this. But the Eastern Church, our Eastern Orthodox brethren, have a much stronger emphasis on this being the evil one, Satan himself. And I thought a lot about this, and I don't know if it's really necessary at the end of the day to make a big deal about the difference, because where does evil ultimately derive? Satan. So is the Greek word a neuter, in a neuter sense, referring to evil, not the evil one? Is it a comprehensive evil? The Eastern tradition is to understand it as the evil one. In other words, that kind of puts a focus, maybe sometimes if we just refer to evil generically, we kind of tend to maybe play that down a little bit and think it just refers to, oh, you know, keep us from the bumps along the road in life. But there's something much greater going on here. Paters in his commentary says there's a greater eschatological reality. That's one of our favorite pastor words. It just means end times. There's a greater end time reality, the final battle with Satan in Revelation 3. So we can go back and forth on this, but the point is the community is praying not just for its existence, but instead for God's presence. Never for the overcoming of the evil one, but being delivered from him, from all evil, from the evil one. So whether you want to define the word as referring directly to Satan or evil, the point is, as you said earlier in the interview, Todd, we should not trivialize what we're talking about here. We shouldn't play it down. This is the most important things we could possibly be praying about.
0: So this is covering not just the action of the devil against us, but it's all of the things that even our own sin has wrought in the world around us, and the dangers, the perils of living in a creation that is both fallen and groaning for its redemption.
1: Yes, and this is what Luther's getting at with his explanation when he says we pray in this petition, namely, deliver us from evil. We pray in this petition, in summary, and there Luther himself is referring back to the entire Lord's Prayer, in summary, that our Father in heaven would rescue us from every evil of body and soul, possessions and reputation, and finally, when our last hour comes, give us a blessed end and graciously take us from this valley of sorrow to himself in heaven. So there's a big picture view, and

0: We can also zoom in on the details in our own lives when it comes to evil.
1: Let's talk about the relationship of how is this final petition related to the other petitions of the Lord's Prayer?
0: Well, not to be trite about it, but it's almost as if at this point we're kind of saying, all right, I've prayed for everything else I can possibly think of, but now I'm going to end by simply saying, just rescue me from all evil, including, of course, the evil one himself. After we've prayed for every other thing in our life, Jesus knows we need to get our focus back again and finally just say, boy, if I haven't thought of or covered something, Lord, rescue me from all evil in whatever form that takes. Psalm 121, 7-8 says, the Lord will keep you from all evil. He will keep your life. And this is a passage I love when we use at baptisms with infants, particularly, the Lord will keep your going out and your coming in from this time forth and even forevermore. That's kind of just the summing everything up. 2 Thessalonians 3:3 says, the Lord is faithful. He will establish you and guard you against the evil one.
1: Does this mean that we should expect all those things against which we are praying here not to befall us?
0: Okay, if you're asking, should we expect in life to go through every possible evil a human being could ever face? The answer is no. On the other hand, should it surprise us? Should it astound us? Should we assume we are any different from anybody else? Should we react to things we see going on around us and say to ourselves, well, that would never happen to me because I'm such a good Christian. God would never let something like that happen to me. There's where we're on dangerous ground. Rather, stick to the words of the Lord's Prayer. Deliver me from temptation. Deliver me from evil. So we're asking God to spare us from all the evils of life, such as, and we can, you know, poverty, sickness, injury, heartache, misery. But we have the promise, Psalm 21:2, may the Lord answer you in the day of trouble. May the God of Jacob protect you. May he send you help from the sanctuary and give you support from Zion. So that's why we pray to God, Psalm 59, deliver me from my enemies.
1: So the flip side of that, of someone saying, well, God would never allow this to happen to me because I'm such a good Christian, is when something actually does happen.
0: Yeah.
1: And their reaction is, and I think this is our natural sinful reaction, is to say, why are you letting this happen to me? I'm a fairly decent person. I go to church every Sunday. And the whole list starts to, you know, kind of roll off our tongue.
0: Yes, it is. And I guess I want to be a little gentle here and say, we all do this, okay? And anybody who says they don't is lying. I mean, the thought either people get really deeply into it and dwell on it, and it really throws them for a loop, and Satan can really take advantage of them when they do convince themselves that nothing like this should ever have happened to them, or their family should have never gone through this. What they're going through now should never be taking place because they're such good Christians. Yeah, we went to church every Sunday. What in the world is going on? That's to simply deny the fact that, as Jesus says, while you are in the world, you will have troubles. What we're praying is that God would help us endure these things. And Acts 14:22 says, through many tribulations, we must enter the kingdom of God. Now, does that mean we go out and try to find them and bring them on ourselves? No, they will come. Don't go looking for them. You'll have more than you can deal with to begin with. But we have to be careful that if that thought flashes across our mind, we understand we are in a battle. The devil's in a battle for our very souls. So don't assume that there are special categories of Christians who are just kind of float above it all their whole lives. Isn't it funny how often we look at other people and assume, well, they don't have any problems? Well, everybody's got problems. We don't maybe talk about it, but when you start talking about it with people, it helps them open up and discuss, yeah, boy, my son or daughter's doing this or that, or this happened to us, and my mother this, my father that. I mean, hey, we are in a world of hurt right now, okay? And thank God that he gives us the victory through our Lord and Savior Jesus Christ.
1: Are we also praying that God would keep us in the faith when we pray, deliver us from evil?
0: Yeah, yeah, absolutely. That's the passage that I'm looking at right now says, this is from Galatians 1, 4 to 5, Christ gave himself for our sins to deliver us from the present evil age, according to the will of our God and Father, to whom be the glory forever and ever. Amen. We refer to this age as the present evil age. And we've talked about this before, Todd, but I'm a big history buff, and it never ceases to amaze me. And every time I'm reminded of it, it just blows me away that at the very moment in human history, last century particularly, when mankind assumed that he had kind of reached the pinnacle of what it means to be a human being, and we're finally discovering all these realities and all these truths, and wow, we've got it all figured out. It was in that same century that, as far as we have experienced to this point, and God forbid it get worse, but in that same century, the world went through two horrendous world wars, the second of which saw more bloodletting and more killing and more savagery than all the centuries of the world's history before. So why can't people keep that in mind? I don't get it. It's just like we've got blinders on, that we live in an evil age. Should that make us pessimistic? Should that make us depressed about things? No. 2 Thessalonians 3, the Lord is faithful. He will establish you and guard you against the evil one. 2 Timothy 4, the Lord will rescue me from every evil deed and bring me safely into his heavenly kingdom. To him be the glory forever and ever. Amen. These are the promises God would have us hold close.
1: Pastor Paul McCain is our guest. We're going to conclude our discussion of Deliver Us from Evil with him on the other side of the break. Then we'll spend some time with Pastor Tom Baker teaching a Sunday school lesson, Jesus Changing Water into Wine in John chapter 2. Stay tuned. Are you looking for a new devotional resource in 2019? 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
1: Welcome back to Issues Etc. I'm Todd Wilkin. We're talking about the petition of the Lord's Prayer, Lead Us Not Into Temptation, But Deliver Us From Evil, with Pastor Paul McCain. A clear example of evil in this world is doctors who no longer practice medicine according to the Hippocratic Oath that would swear them to do no harm. Wesley Smith of National Review will be making the case for the Hippocratic Oath at the one and only 2019 Making the Case Conference, June 7th and 8th in Chicago. Early bird registration before April 1st is $115 and includes meals on Friday night and Saturday afternoon and evening. Learn more about the premier conference for Christian laity at issuesetc.org or call 618-223-8385, making the case Friday, June 7th and Saturday, June 8th at Concordia University, Chicago. Paul, has God promised via this petition and his word to not only deliver us from evil, but sometimes even to deliver us in the midst of evil?
0: Yeah, you know, it's really tough to reflect on these things because there's only so far we can go in understanding these things. God's only revealed so much, okay? God's only revealed so much, but he has revealed enough. Those are the two truths we have to hold in tension because, you know, the question of why, those why questions that, you know, when I was a new pastor, I felt this obsessive compulsion to have all the answers. And frankly, you know how young pastors are, or maybe I'm just talking about myself. I pretty much thought I did have all the answers until you get out and get a taste of what the world's really like and what life really can do to people. We can only go so far, but what we have gets us as far as we need to go. So for instance, you know, when it comes to Satan, we talk about evil a lot. And this is why I kind of do like to hold in tension the meaning of the word evil in this petition. I think Jesus is intentionally, I don't want to say vague, but I think he wants us to remember behind evil, ultimately, is the evil one. And, you know, Satan, he's on a tear. His time is short. His time is limited. The further God allows time to go, the more desperate Satan gets. There's a reason why we see such horrendous outbreaks of evil in the world, and it seems to only be increasing. One historian once said, it's not like there's any new form of evil in the world, but there are so many more opportunities for it. And boy, we see what happens when people are set free and set loose to pursue their agendas. So the evil one wants us to fall. He's after us. And again, we don't want to trivialize these things.
1: Well, let's talk about that a little bit. I think you're right that we ought to maintain the tension and not try and go one way or the other too hard when it comes to identifying what Jesus is telling us to pray to be delivered from. So let's talk about Satan and set him in his biblical context, apart from all of the cartoonish ideas that people often hold about the devil. It is odd to note, Paul, that if you just kind of survey the American public, the belief in Satan is very strong. I'm not talking about Satanists. I'm talking about people who believe that there is a devil in some form or another. It's a pretty persistent idea, if only culturally. But Christians know who our opponent is, don't we?
0: It is. It's an amazing thing. Look at all the movies about evil. I'm not a horror movie fan. I know some people are. I just don't like it. I don't like to dwell on it, on such horrible things. But it's so easy, seemingly, as you said, for people to give themselves over to belief and all kinds of occultic, satanic things. But the minute a Christian shows up and says, yeah, you know, there really is a real, oh, get out of here. That's just, yeah. But the point is, there is a real Satan. And it's very interesting. There's a passage in Isaiah 14 that really says a lot about Satan that's not said in this kind of detail elsewhere in the whole Bible. Isaiah 14, 12 to 15, it's basically addressing Satan. How you are fallen from heaven, O day star, son of dawn. How you are cut down to the ground, you who laid the nations low. You said in your heart, I will ascend to heaven. Above the stars of God, I will set my throne on high. I will sit on the mount of assembly in the far reaches of the north. I will ascend above the heights of the clouds. I will make myself like the Most High. But you are brought down to Sheol, to the far reaches of the pit. This describes what happened, and we don't know exactly when. At some point in the creation of all things, there was this rebellion in heaven, and Satan, who was an angel, a very highly placed angel, tried to usurp his role and did exactly what this passage is describing, tried to make myself like the Most High, and he was thrown down. And he's on a short leash, but he's out there. And the warnings in the Bible about him are very profound. 2 Corinthians 11:14, this is one of my favorite. Satan disguises himself as an angel of light. That's the most insidious thing to keep in mind about Satan. there was a movie, and I forget the like I said, I don't watch many horror movies, but there was one I did see, and it gets pretty graphic, but I thought it's the best theatrical depiction of how Satan works. It starred Al Pacino and Keanu Reeves, and I can't remember the title of
1: Devil's Advocate.
0: Oh, that thing, I watched that and went, wow, that totally gets Satan. I mean, I don't know who wrote it or how they did it, but so insidious. The premise of the movie is Al Pacino playing Satan tempts this young man into this world of evil and causes him to fall through all the enticements of life. It's very, very accurate. And again, we get back to 1 Peter 5:8. Be sober-minded, be watchful. Your adversary, the devil, prowls around like a roaring lion. So Satan is real. Revelation 12 refers to him as a great dragon. He was thrown down, the ancient serpent, who is called the devil and Satan, the deceiver of the whole world. He was thrown down to the earth. His angels were thrown down with him.
1: So finally, by way of summary, there's much more we could say here, but we've come to the end of the Lord's Prayer, as Luther treats it in the Small Catechism. What would you say about this prayer that Christ has very graciously given us to pray? He has not left us to our own devices, but told us precisely how we ought to pray.
0: Well, again, I go back to the language of the Greek, and particularly one of the Gospels. Jesus doesn't say simply, when you pray, here's an example, or here's an outline you can use, or, you know, say it if you want to or not. But the language is, when you pray, say this. Say this. And he gives us this prayer. Now, does that mean the only good prayer is the Lord's Prayer? Of course not. And I think the conclusion of the whole prayer is the word amen. And I like the way Luther explains what amen means, because we can apply this to the whole Lord's Prayer. When I say amen, when I've prayed this prayer and say amen, this means that I should be certain that these petitions are pleasing to our Father in heaven. Why are they pleasing to him? Because his Son gave them to us. That's me, not Luther. Luther continues. They are pleasing to him. They are heard by him, for he himself has commanded us to pray in this way and has promised to hear us. Amen, amen means yes, yes, it shall be so. So we pray this with great confidence. These are the words our Lord gave us when we feel like we don't know what to, you know, people say, I just don't know what to pray. I always say, well, pray the Lord's Prayer. It's sometimes you go, oh, yeah, that's right. No, seriously, pray the Lord's Prayer. And while you're praying it, there's nothing to stop you from praying a petition and meditating on it. Luther gave this advice to his barber named Peter in this great little pamphlet called A Simple Way to Pray, and this is his technique. To whatever portion of scripture we're using, add to it our own meditation. So when you're praying the Lord's Prayer, you can say it with an intention in mind. And when you do that, it's kind of a, if I can be forgiven for using the word fun, in a very high-minded spiritual way, but it makes praying it a real delight when you say, I'm going to pray the Lord's Prayer, and as I pray the petitions, I'm going to particularly think of a person who's suffering, a need you have, whatever it is, and then it kind of casts the whole prayer in a different light. That's a wonderful way to pray.
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0: Thank you, Todd. I sure enjoy this. God bless you.
1: 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Today, it's Jesus changing water into wine in John chapter 2. 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
6: You can find out more about the vocation of military chaplain at lcms.org/armed forces, the LCMS ministry to the armed forces, lcms.org/armed forces.
7: 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The task of evangelism is often a task that's laden with feelings of guilt, inadequacy, certainly wondering what you're supposed to be doing. St. Paul tells young Timothy, do the work of an evangelist. Does it apply only to pastors, or does it also apply to every Christian? And if so, how does it apply differently to pastors and to lay people? Is it the kind of thing that you have to interrupt a business meeting for? Kind of thing that you have to stop what you're doing when it occurs to you that maybe this is an opportunity to witness? If you're in the middle of a conversation about football, I better talk about Jesus now. How does it work, this thing we talk about so often, evangelism? We're going to be beginning a 6-part series on the task of an evangelist today. And the first thing we're going to talk about is kind of quantity over what we might say quality. It's really better to talk more to one person than less to many. Did I get that right? Yes, more to one person. Keep the conversation going. look for the opportunity to talk about the gospel of Jesus Christ and what is that gospel. Pastor Clement Preuss joins us. He is author of The Issues, Etc., Book of the Month for June, What They Need to Hear, Sharing Christ with Family and Friends, and he's pastor of Glory of Christ Lutheran Church in Plymouth, Minnesota. Clem, welcome back to Issues, Etc.
8: Nice to be here. Thanks.
7: Clem, you say that you've realized over the kind of the long course of doing this kind of evangelism one-on-one with the subject of your book, of your father-in-law, Lloyd, that doing the work of an evangelist and arguing the case for Christ to a friend are pretty much the same thing. What do you mean by that?
8: Well, in the Bible, the word evangelist is, you know, comes from the word evangelion in Greek, which means the good message, the good news. So an evangelist, you know, broadly speaking, is anybody who speaks the good news to anybody else, whether it's a pastor from the pulpit or whether it's telling your kids about Jesus as you tuck them into bed at night. Usually when we're talking with people who aren't Christians about Christianity, they're going to raise objections. They're going to say, well, I thought this, or I've always been taught this, or this is what I believe. And that's going to be the occasion for disagreement. And whenever two people disagree, there's going to be an argument. That doesn't mean an acrimonious exchange of vitriolic speech. It means you believe one thing, I believe something different. This is why you believe you what you believe, and this is what I believe. That's a form of an argument. It's a dispute. And it can be very friendly, and it should be very friendly and very open. But arguing with people about Christ is a form of evangelism. And in my mind, once people reach a certain age, in college age or high school, most of the discussions about Christ with unbelievers will take the form of kind of an argument.
7: Now, you seem a little leery of a term like effective evangelism. Why are you wary of that particular way of talking about evangelism?
8: Well, because the gospel is always powerful. It's always effective. It may not work in our time frame. I mean, sometimes you have to speak the gospel 50 times before a person actually confesses Christ. But the gospel is always working on people. It's never ineffective. And I don't think that if a person shares Christ or speaks of Christ to their family member or friends who aren't Christians and they don't become Christians, that doesn't mean that the gospel is ineffective. It simply means that that person has resisted up to this point and that God may choose to bring them to faith through a different person than you. But I don't think it's safe to say that any presentation of the gospel, whether it's the Bible itself or a sermon or speaking to a friend about Jesus, is ineffective. It's always got power behind it, and we need to have that confidence or we'll stop speaking altogether.
7: The mode that you have written about most recently is in the form of letters between you and Lloyd, your father-in-law, I believe.
8: Right.
7: For some context, tell us Lloyd's story.
8: Well, I've been married to my wife for 15 years, so I've known him for 15, 16 years. Just a wonderful, gentle man. He was not raised Christian. He was baptized at the age of 10 in a river. But when he met his wife, whose name was Edith, who was a lifelong Lutheran, he became a Lutheran. And then he faithfully attended the Lutheran Church, was involved in the Lutheran churches that they attended over the years. She passed away maybe 15 years before he did, even more, 20 years. And gradually, he just kind of stopped going to church. So it seemed apparent to me that his connection with the church was mostly through her, and when he lost that connection, he kind of abandoned the church. Well, I had always spoken to him of Jesus in a rather casual way, and he'd been to my church a couple times, heard me preach, but he was on death's door when I visited him this one time back in 1996, or 1995, actually. Thought he was going to die, and I felt a little guilty about not telling him more about Christ, but at the same time I felt constrained that I got to do the best I can in the time allotted. I was told he had a couple of weeks to live, so I said to him, well, why don't I write you about Jesus maybe once or twice a week for the rest of your life, thinking it was a couple weeks. And so I did, but then after a few days I was told, no, he's reviving, he's coming back. And so he ended up living another 18 months, died on Epiphany in 2007. And so I kept my word, even though it involved writing over 90 letters. And I would just write him once or twice a week. And then he would write back questions, or he would talk to my wife constantly on the phone, and she would say, well, he's having trouble with this, or he's having trouble with that theologically, and then I would adjust my letters and speak that way. So it was somewhat conversational in that I got feedback, but in another sense, I kind of wrote what I thought he needed to hear.
7: So this was a conversation, even though it was taking place on your end from in written form.
8: Right.
7: An 18-month, 90-some part conversation. Some people might say to you, Pastor Preuss, there are some nuts that are hard to crack, and then there are some that you're never going to break through. 18 months of conversation.
8: That was a long time, but he lived with my sister-in-law, my wife's sister, and she would say that it's working, it's having some effect. Now, that I couldn't see, and my wife couldn't see any manifestations of this, but she kept me going, and then he began to soften somewhat gradually and kind of be more open to the gospel. And he agreed to go to church. And gradually there was encouraging feedback that this was having a positive effect on him, and that he was going to church. He received the sacrament. He confessed the faith. He prayed the Lord's Prayer. He started praying. You know, he would always pray before meals, just as a matter of habit. But now he seemed to be praying more enthusiastically and in a heartfelt way. And so it was a very encouraging part of this 18-month conversation. And it happened maybe at about the 8 or 9 month mark that we started getting this kind of positive feedback.
7: Clem, you mentioned before when we were talking about effective evangelism that the Bible teaches that the gospel is always effective. Let's make it very clear when we talk about evangelism or sharing the gospel or speaking the gospel, what exactly are we talking about there? What is that evangel, that gospel?
8: Well, the gospel, briefly speaking, is the good news that though we are sinners and deserve none of God's blessings and certainly not eternal life, God intervened in our sinful lives and sent his Son Jesus Christ into this world, who bore the penalty for our sins on his shoulders and went to the cross, was punished by God for our sin, and at the same time counts to our credit his righteousness. So it's what some of the theologians have called a great exchange, that we get forgiven and he gets cursed. And then his resurrection from the grave shows that to be true. And then God commissions his church, his apostles, pastors, lay people, everyone, to speak this word of God as occasion is provided to them. With pastors, they do it on Sundays, and that's part of their life. With lay people, they grab their opportunities to speak of Christ. This speaking of Christ, along with the sacraments of baptism and Holy Communion and absolution, that takes the blessings of the cross, forgiveness of sins and eternal life, and gives them and imparts them to those who hear. And so the gospel is more than just an invitation to believe. It actually is a gift of the forgiveness of sins to the hearer. Now, if they don't believe it, it's like getting a Christmas gift and a present thrown in the closet and never unwrapping it. But if they hear and they believe, then that gospel has worked effectively in their lives.
7: And you say that gospel is always at work, even in the face of our resistance.
8: Well, I mean, I think a good case is my father-in-law, Lloyd. He went to church all those years. I think he did believe. But then that faith kind of was neglected, and he didn't hear the word of God, and he lost his faith. But that gospel, which he had heard in church for the 40 years of his marriage to his wife, that still was working in him. So that when I came, it wasn't the first time he heard about Christ. I was basically reinforcing and repeating something that had been a very important part of his life a couple decades earlier. And so it's not as if I'm the evangelist who brought him to faith. I'm just the guy who wrote the letters, which were part of the gospel, not part of the gospel, which were the gospel, but a gospel which others had also spoken to him over the years. And his daughters were telling him, they were kind of reading the letters to him. He got to the point where he couldn't read, so they're saying, Dad, this is important, you need to listen to this. And so they're kind of in encouraging and listening to the gospel. It's a team effort in a certain sense.
7: With about a minute here, you also write about our sense of urgency. Sometimes it can get in the way of kind of a common sense principle that maybe we need to stick with it rather than saying, I'm going to try with this guy, no dice. I'm going to try with that guy, no dice. I spoke once to this guy and he seemed to respond to it. You say stick with it with one person. Why is that?
8: Well, because usually that one person is going to be a friend of yours or a relative, or in my case, my father-in-law. I mean, these are going to be people who are willing to listen to us again and again. And I'm not saying that, I mean, with my father-in-law, it was a unique situation that he's kind of a captive audience, and I get to speak these letters. But I talked to friends of mine, family of mine, who aren't particularly connected to the church, and I just grab every opportunity I can to bring aspects of our theology into it. And so you speak to that person over and over again. I've spoken to people about Jesus on airplanes and house to house, door to door, and it's frustrating in that you have no idea what this person thinks or believes. You can't respond to their heart because you don't know their heart. And I think it's better to learn a person, know that person, not, you know, figure that God's got plans for everybody, but he put this person in your life, and maybe what God wants you to do is to speak of Christ to a person who you already know and who loves you and at least respects you and is going to listen.
7: 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Pastor Clement Preuss is author of The Issues, Etc., Book of the Month for June, What They Need to Hear, Sharing Christ with Family and Friends. 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The book's called What They Need to Hear. 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
7: 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Welcome back to Issues Etc. I'm Todd Wilkin. Part one of our 6-part series on the task of an evangelist. Pastor Clement Preuss is our guest, pastor of Glory of Christ Lutheran Church in Plymouth, Minnesota. Clem, before the break, we were talking about that kind of undue sense of urgency that often pervades the task of the evangelist. Does that sense of urgency betray perhaps a failure to trust that, as Scripture clearly says, the gospel is the power of God unto salvation for everyone who believes, and that this task doesn't really depend on me?
8: Right. I mean, I believe in predestination, as do you, and as the Lutheran Church has always taught that. He's going to get these people to heaven. If we fail in our evangelistic task, he'll find somebody else to do the job. That doesn't justify failing, though. It's still something we should grab every opportunity to do it. And I think also sometimes the urgency makes you want to tell them of Jesus and his cross immediately. And some people just aren't going to listen. They are either self-righteous and they don't think they need forgiveness, or they are some other aspect of the Christian doctrine which so troubles them that they got to have that resolve before they'll listen to anything else. Let me give you an example. Every time a Christian, a well-known Christian, is interviewed on television, it's almost inevitable that the interviewer says, well, now, what about hell? Do you believe that non-Christians, people who don't believe Jesus, are going to go to hell? And so I think they're being set up sometimes by the reporters, but sometimes it may be heartfelt. A lot of times you have to say, you have to answer those questions about non-believers going to hell before they'll listen to anything you say about Christians going to heaven. And so we have to speak answers, winsome, truthful, well-considered, well-worded answers to people over their objections to Christ, or they're not going to listen to the next thing we say.
7: What you're really describing there, at least in that case, is that evangelism, the task of the evangelist, isn't merely to speak the bare gospel,
8: right?
7: Just the good news, but often he must know when to speak both law and gospel.
8: Right, right. Because, I mean, we all know that unless a person, Christ came not to heal the healthy, but to save those who were sick. And until a person knows they're sick with sin, they're not going to look for a cure. They will, you know, Jesus will be a moral example or some nice guy or somebody who died for other people, but not for me. So a person needs to be convinced that they're a sinner. Now, with my father-in-law, that was fairly easy. He was already convinced he was a sinner. So I didn't need to push too hard. And I have to confess, to tell your father-in-law that he's a miserable sinner is not the most pleasant task in the history of the world. I'd rather tell my father that, actually. So these are sometimes challenging tasks, but you have to, and the law precedes the gospel, and self-righteous people, Christ wants them in heaven just as much as the pious. We've got to break down that self-righteousness with well-chosen words of law.
7: This idea that it is better to, as you write, to talk to one person 10 times than 10 persons once, it flies in the face of what we could call kind of, oh, maybe it's a little passé nowadays, but you well remember, as I do,
8: right,
7: the fads of evangelistic programs that swept through every major denomination that had people out literally like kind of political activists canvassing neighborhoods, you know, walking up, knocking a door, asking a few questions, writing down a few answers, and then hurrying on to the next house.
8: Right.
7: Like Jehovah's Witnesses or something like that. What is your evaluation of that kind of, it goes to that sense of urgency, but that kind of evangelism that says, look, the real task here is quantity, not quality?
8: Well, you've kind of answered the question already. I mean, I think the people who engage, and I did that kind of evangelism in my first church where I started a mission congregation and on vicarage. And I have to confess that I think the people who do that are very well-intentioned. They want people in heaven. But to talk to a total stranger for 15 minutes and to think that that is somehow going to be so impactful that they're going to decide for Jesus right then and there is a bit of human pride and flies contrary to the way things work. I mean, Jesus chose his apostles. 3 years later, he died. They all ran away. He rose again. They were very reluctant to believe him. When he gave his great commission, it said they worshipped him, but some still doubted. Now, if these are the apostles of Christ who saw him face to face and gave him a 3-year course in theology and actually were witnesses of his resurrection and still doubted, then I would think that we can be kind of patient with ourselves. And if we talk to a friend for 3 years and they still doubt, they're no worse than the apostles were. It takes time sometimes to bring a person to faith in Jesus Christ. And it takes a lot of words and a lot of discussion and a lot of listening to find out what really is their objection to Christ.
7: Can we make a distinction here between the two things you spoke about a few minutes ago, and that is kind of the formal task that the, for lack of a better word, professional evangelist, the pastor,
8: right,
7: has every Sunday morning, and the task that the vocational evangelist, the average layperson,
8: right,
7: taking that opportunity as they can. You wouldn't say to a pastor, well, you know, you don't have to preach the gospel this Sunday. You don't have to present this. You just answer people's objections this Sunday or do this or that this Sunday. You work up to the gospel sometime a couple months from now. We're talking about two different not just two different modes of evangelism, but really two different tasks under evangelism, aren't we?
8: Right. I mean, because Paul says, woe to me if I don't preach the gospel. I think the pastor, I don't just think this, I believe this, and this is true, that a pastor, when he enters the pulpit every single Sunday, has to speak the absolution from that pulpit. He has to tell those people that they're forgiven of their sins. Obviously, he's going to have to preach some law, too. And he may engage in some apologetics, you know, defending the faith against attacks against it. He may do all sorts of things from the pulpit on a given Sunday. But every single Sunday, those people need to go home believing that the most important aspect of Christianity is that their sins are forgiven through the life and death of Christ and by the gospel. But the vocational, you know, I sometimes call them avocational. This is what I do on the side when I'm not earning money for my family. I'm telling people about Jesus. Those kind of people who are talking to their husbands about Christ who may not be believers, or they're talking to their kids who may be going to some liberal college and are being enticed away from the faith. They don't need to preach the gospel every time they speak to them. The people may not be ready for it. This is a much more intimate context. The pastor's preaching, I preached 175 people on a Sunday. That's not real intimate. When I talk one-on-one, I may decide on a conversation that the gospel may have to wait till the next time we meet, and it's going to be in a couple of weeks. That's, I think, how we should view speaking the gospel to friends and family. There are things that may need to be said before the gospel can even be presented, frustrating as it is to wait.
7: So that relieves the people who are listening to us who say, you know, I'm not a professional preacher. I work in an office, or I do this, or I do that. I have a vocation where I go
8: right.
7: support my family, or I'm a student, or whatever it means. When I'm sitting in the office and it's time to have a meeting about the business of the office, I don't have to sit there racked with guilt during the meeting that I didn't raise my hand and witness to everybody in the room in some formal way.
8: No, that would be, in fact, that would be very inappropriate. And I've seen that kind of inappropriate behavior where you feel constrained to tell people about Jesus. I mean, it's a good motive, but where the situation or the context just it won't allow it. At a business meeting. I mean, I go to church council meetings. We're talking about money and property and legal implications of congregational life. And I'll give a devotion which has the gospel, but that's often the only gospel that's heard at this meeting. But it's still a very productive meeting. And if someone in the middle of the meeting said, well, let's all remember that Jesus died for us, I think people would look at him and say, okay, but let's move on and get done with the business we have at hand. There's a context. And I think Christian evangelists, and by that I mean anybody who talks to friends about Jesus, rather than imposing a conversation of Christ on other people, they need to grab the opportunities. They need to say, oh, this is a place where I could speak of some theological issue and it wouldn't be inappropriate. And usually that's not at, you know, business meetings. It's not even in a business context.
7: Finally, with about a minute here, Clem, what is the importance of not only the quantity, but of kind of always keeping that door open at the, because no conversation lasts forever. We're talking about catching as catch can.
8: Exactly.
7: Saying to the person when you've come to a point where the conversation has to take a pause, let's put this on pause, but let's pick it up later. About a minute here, Clem.
8: Well, I mean, I think sometimes that door-to-door evangelism created in people the sense of urgency which just isn't there. That you don't have to convert the person right here and now. And I think some of the bad theology which affects us is that people need to decide right here and now. That's kind of one of the trademarks of revivalistic theology, and that's just simply not the way it is. It's like courting a girl. If you demand that she fall in love with you right here and now, you're going to lose the girl. But if you just act charming and say, let's pick this up later, and we're back to the away from the analogy into speaking of Christ, a person's going to be happy to do that. We do that with all sorts of conversations. You know, when it's time to go to dinner, we have to stop the conversation and move to dinner, and that'll happen with any conversation of Christ. But if you insist on a specific response, you will end the conversation for good. And we all know people who, I can't talk to my kids, they don't listen. It's not unlikely that they've listened enough and they just don't want to hear anymore because mom or dad has been a little bit too pushy in their expectations.
7: Pastor Clement Preuss is pastor of Glory of Christ Lutheran Church in Plymouth, Minnesota, and author of The Issues, Etc., Book of the Month for June, What They Need to Hear, Sharing Christ with Family and Friends. Clem, thank you very much.
8: Thank you, Todd.
7: I think next time we're going to pick up right there with him in part two of this six-part series on that analogy he just made about parenting and the task of evangelism. When we come back from this break, we're going to do a little sermon review. Brian McLaren, he's been a guest on this program, I believe, and he's a big emergent church teacher and preacher. He's speaking at a conference last month, and he preached a sermon on getting blessed. Now, if you know anything about Brian McLaren, he doesn't have a lot of time for traditional Christianity. He believes that Christianity needs to continue to evolve, that this focus on salvation and atonement has been wrong all along. We need to inaugurate the kingdom of God right here, right now. We'll see what he does with the Beatitudes when we come back during our Issues Etc. sermon review live this Wednesday, June the 5th.

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0: Thanks to the following congregations for standing with us by joining the Issues Etc. 300. Trinity Lutheran, Bridgeton, Missouri. Calvary Lutheran, Elgin, Illinois. Advent Lutheran, Zionsville, Indiana. Redeemer Lutheran, Fort Worth, Texas. Holy Cross Lutheran, Albany, Oregon. St. John's Lutheran, Evanston, Indiana. Mount Calvary Lutheran, San Antonio, Texas, Good Shepherd Lutheran, Boise, Idaho, Village Lutheran, Ladue, Missouri, Emmanuel Lutheran, Osceola, Iowa, St. Paul Lutheran, Clarinda, Iowa, Trinity Lutheran, Lebanon, Missouri, Mount Calvary Lutheran, Excelsior Springs, Missouri, The Lutheran Church of Our Savior, Cupertino, California, Christ Our Savior Lutheran, Freeburg, Illinois, and Peace Lutheran, Neenah, Wisconsin. 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
0: Welcome back to Issues Etc. I'm Todd Wilkin. It's Friday, June the 7th. The last time I was talking with Pastor Clement Preuss, he ended our conversation leaving this interviewer wanting a little bit more. He used an analogy of between the evangelist and a parent, the kind of patience that a parent needs to exercise with his children when he is day by day dealing with their questions and their problems and all of those things, is a good analogy to the patience that an evangelist might need. Part two of our six-part series on the task of an evangelist today. Before someone will listen to the message of Christ, sometimes you need to answer their objections on particular issues. Not all of them, but some of them you really need to get out of the way. Joining us for this series on the task of an evangelist, Pastor Clement Preuss, pastor of Glory of Christ Lutheran Church in Plymouth, Minnesota, and author of the Issues Etc. Book of the Month for June, What They Need to Hear, Sharing Christ with Family and Friends. Clem, welcome back to Issues Etc.
5: Nice to be here. Thank you.
0: Last time we talked, you ended with, I thought, an analogy we didn't have time to get into, but an analogy between the long-term task of parenting, parents working with their kids, and the long-term task that may be this kind of evangelism. What's the connection there?
5: Well, I mean, I'm a parent of four kids, and one of the things parents learn, I imagine every parent learns this, is that you don't have to teach your kids everything about life in one sitting. You live with them, you teach them the lessons of life and the lessons of God as life goes along. And so it's a process of parenting which lasts as long as God keeps you on this earth. And so the process of evangelism, of telling a person about Jesus, can be the same way. It, it's, it's a conversation which can be interrupted, but for a month or two at a time, a year or two, and then can be picked up later on. And we don't have to rush it. Parents who insist that their kids know more than they're able to know at a given time end up frustrating their kids. Also, what happens is that this is very common in the ministry. Kids go to Sunday school. Kids go to catechism class. They go to high school Bible class because their parents are in the adult class. They go away to college, and their parents aren't cracking the whip.

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1: The Da Vinci Code and other silly attacks against Christianity. And their parents are alarmed. And rather than calm down, engage the children in a conversation, allow them to express themselves, sit back, take a deep breath, and realize maybe I need to do a little study to answer my kids here and read a book or two, the parents say, well, this isn't what you've been taught. You need to believe in Jesus Christ. And they pretty much force Christ upon the kids, which then these college-age kids, they're not taking it anymore. They think they found a better way. And in a certain sense, it fulfills a prophecy which their unbelieving professors have given, at least implicitly, and that is that parents really don't know it all. And kids are kind of at a rebellious stage there. And I think parents need to just kind of go with it. I mean, obviously say, I disagree with you and I think you're wrong, but don't insist that the conversation has to be resolved today and that the kids, out of obedience to their parents, need to accept Jesus as their Savior. Recognize these kids are being tempted and do what you can to figure out a way to mitigate the temptation and to bring them back into the fold of Christ.
2: I mean, actually, we're not just using an analogy there. We're really talking about another form of what we've been discussing here so far. This is, as you said before in our last conversation, avocational
1: right.
2: Evangelism, where who are the neighbors to the parents? They're kids.
1: Exactly, and often, I mean, you've been a pastor. This is heartbreaking when parents say, my kid isn't a believer anymore. They've rejected Jesus, and they think he's just a pious story, and I don't know what to say. And my answer is, well, let's figure out exactly what's a good thing to say. I mean, you got to say something. You can't just say, well, it's okay. They're lost eternally. They're going to hell, but they're good kids anyhow. No Christian parent's going to do that. So we need to devise a strategy to speak to our kids, whatever their unbelief is. So sometimes it's an unbelief of indifference where their life is just too busy and they don't go to church anymore. Sometimes it's a considered unbelief where they have really come across a worldview they think is better than Christianity. In those cases, the parents need to learn that worldview. They need to understand what their kids believe as best they can so they can refute it to some extent. It's why I said last session, too, that sometimes evangelism becomes an argument. But don't do the parent thing and don't do the mom and dad thing and say, well, you got to do this. Tell the kid, you know, let's have a talk about this. We'll talk a little bit now. We'll talk about it a little bit later. Life is long. This conversation can go for 25 or 30 years.
2: I've had this actually happen with both of my kids. I mean, at one time or another, not just raising questions or doubts, but saying, you know, I don't really know if I buy this anymore. And I remember the first time it happened years ago, I had that kind of flash of parental panic.
1: Right. Parental panic. That's a good word.
2: And here's this guy that does this for a living. You know, I do it every day for 2 hours for a living. And suddenly I'm sitting there in the kid's bedroom thinking, what in the world do I say? And then just, you know, finally common sense kicks in and you say, well, what exactly? I mean, you just ask a question. What exactly is it that you're rejecting here? First, I want to know, Clem, are they really rejecting Christianity? Or are they just, do they have a particular question that's getting in the way?
1: Well, right, and you won't know the answer to that until you ask them. I mean, I've known parents who think their kids are rejecting Christianity when they're just mad at the church because the church did some boneheaded thing. Or they're mad at the church because the church does a good thing that they don't quite understand yet. And that's a teaching moment. But I've also known parents whose kids come back and say, creation is a myth. It's just believed by weak-minded people. Evolution is the truth, and according to evolution, humanity is no better than the dolphins and the chimpanzees. And you got to have an answer for that one too. And that's a longer, more cerebral kind of conversation, but a conversation that parents need to have.
2: We spoke earlier about your father-in-law Lloyd, to whom you had written a long, long series of letters before his death. In this kind of ongoing conversation, what were some of his particular initial objections that you needed to come up with answers for?
1: Well, his first objection was he didn't believe in miracles. He particularly didn't believe in the virgin birth. And so before I talked to him about the atonement and Christ's forgiveness, I had to convince

0: him that disbelief in miracles was irrational. That was my goal. And so I basically told him that miracles are very, very rare. Miracles don't happen every day, despite some of the miracle workers' claims today, that they appointed to Jesus' time, so that we shouldn't expect miracles all the time, but only at the time of Christ, because these miracles pointed to Christ, both the miracles he did and the apostles did. So I narrowed the definition of miracle to those events which happened at Christ's time and by his apostles. And I defined miracle as suspending the laws of nature. And then I said to him, you can't expect these kind of miracles in your day. It's not going to happen. But if God did want to bring attention to the coming of his son, what could he do but break the laws of nature? How else would he let us know that something big is coming down? And that seemed to convince him. And then I said, I can't possibly argue the virgin birth. That's kind of he said, she said type of stuff. I mean, there's no witnesses to the Annunciation. But I said, I can demonstrate to you the reasonableness of believing the resurrection. And if I can convince you of the resurrection, I think the virgin birth will fall in line. So I gave him all the reasons why the tomb couldn't have been empty by a stolen body, or the swoon theory, and some of these ridiculous theories to explain why the tomb was empty. I finally said, the best explanation is that Christ actually rose from the dead, which, of course, you will reject if you're so close-minded you don't even believe in the possibility of miracles. Then, of course, you've already decided that you won't believe that. And I think I did convince him, because he stopped arguing about miracles and went on to his next objection.
1: And the beauty of this, Clem, is that you really are there in answering those particular objections. You really are staying right there at the center of, in that case, in the center of the gospel message. Things like the virgin birth and the resurrection are essential to the message of Christ's atonement.
0: Well, right. But I also pointed out to him that believing in the virgin birth and the resurrection is not faith. It's believing that the virgin birth and the resurrection impact him, and that Christ also died for him and atones for his sins. So I made it clear that once he believes in miracles, he's still not there yet. And I think that was very helpful to him as well, because he realized faith is not, it is accepting the facts, but it's more than accepting the facts.
1: So part of it here is for the occasional evangelist is to realize that he's not going to get to run this conversation. The questions of the person he's talking to are going to take precedent over any agenda he may have. About a minute.
0: Exactly right. And you look at Jesus. I mean, he sits there talking with the woman at the well. She gets to run the conversation. And then towards the end of the conversation, if you recall, I mean, this is the Samaritan woman, and, you know, she's got her act together, and he finally says to her, go get your husband, and he takes over the conversation. But after, not at first. At first, she gets to determine where the conversation goes, and she still tries after that to determine where it goes. And finally, he just makes the assertion. And that's kind of encapsulizing what the evangelistic task is. It's more listening and more kind of feeling your way than it is giving a canned presentation like you would at someone's door in 30 seconds.
1: Pastor Clement Preuss is our guest. He's pastor of Glory of Christ Lutheran Church in Plymouth, Minnesota, author of The Issues, Etc., Book of the Month for June, What They Need to Hear, Sharing Christ with Family and Friends. When we come back, now, of course, objections should be answered all in due time. Sometimes you can't answer every single one in one conversation. But there are times when someone to whom you may be bearing witness has objections that are not intended to elicit honest answers from you. There are times when someone might object or raise theological issues or a doctrinal question of this or that or some question about the Bible because they want to distract you. They want to distract you from getting to the real point of sharing Christ, which is Christ himself. It happens. We all know this happens. They want to have a theological conversation. It's much more comfortable having a theological conversation than actually getting down to brass tacks and talking about the crucified and risen Jesus. So what do you do in that case? Pastor Clement Preuss is our guest. It's part two of a six-part series on the task of an evangelist. Today, before someone will listen to the message of Christ, their objections to the message should be addressed. When we come back, we'll talk more with Pastor Clement Preuss, and then in about 10 minutes, Bobby Rush Jr. joins us to talk about media coverage of the Boy Scouts' decision to admit homosexual members. Stay tuned.

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2: 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I'm Todd Wilkin. It's Friday, June the 7th. Part two of a six-part series on the task of an evangelist with Pastor Clement Preuss. 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Sometimes you need to answer a few objections first. A little bit later, Bobby Rosh Jr. of GetReligion.org will be our guest. We'll talk about media coverage of the Boy Scouts of America's decision to admit homosexual members. And then we're going to play Issues Etc. soundbite of the week. And on this Friday, something a little different. We're also giving away, in addition to the LPR bundle package, a free registration to the Issues Etc. Making the Case conference coming up in 1 week when we play Issues Etc. soundbite of the week in about a half hour. Clem, before the break, we were talking about answering objections that people may raise. But are there times when people raise objections or questions, not so much to get an honest answer, but just to kind of keep a theological conversation going in order to avoid the gospel, in order to avoid Jesus?
3: I've had that happen to me many times, both with parishioners and with potential parishioners, where you go visit somebody who thinks interested in your church, and after a while you get the idea. He's just throwing at you all sorts of half-considered protestations to Christianity. And when I sense that happening, I go, let's get down to brass tacks. Do you think you're going to go to heaven someday? I go back to that Kennedy question. If you were to die tonight, you're going to go to heaven, or something like that, where it gets it right real personal with that person. But it's a risky thing to do because you may be wrong. They may actually have these heartfelt feelings. If you go straight to the kind of a hardcore presentation of the gospel, they're going to feel that you're insensitive, and it is a bit insensitive. But it's kind of like raising kids again, though. When your kids, after a while, you can tell when your kids are just pestering you with questions because they don't want to deal with something that they should be, and when they're asking questions because they really want an answer from their dad, and we get to tell the difference between those in time. You know your kids.
2: And that's why the relationship is important.
3: That's the most important thing. The relationship is what keeps the conversation going. If you blow the relationship and make the other person mad or think that they're just an object for your preaching, then that evangelism becomes quite a bit more challenging. You have to reestablish a relationship where they actually believe that you think of them before you think of your quest.
2: Let's talk about that aspect of it, and that is that... And I don't want to get too far ahead of ourselves, but let's talk about, they need to be convinced that they are not simply an object of your evangelism, that you're not simply trying to sell them a used car, and you really don't care who they are, or you really don't even care what they believe. You're just trying to achieve a personal goal. What are your thoughts there?
3: Well, and you pretty much said it. If a person thinks that they are part of a quest, that they're a number. You've converted six people this year, and they're number seven. They won't view that as a particularly meaningful conversation. It's not that the gospel has lost its effectiveness. It's that people just aren't listening to it very well. Whereas if this is a person who you have an existing relationship with, and they know you love them, and they know you care about them, whether it's family or a close friend, then they'll be much more predisposed to listening. But it has to be done in a graceful manner. So I think that's the relationship is what keeps the conversation going, as I said before.
2: These misconceptions, you say, often arise from the term you use is Time Warner theology. What do you mean by it?
3: Well, that's, you know, it inevitably, right at the Easter season, there's going to be some show on TV which tells you the real Easter story, which is probably some third century Gnostic presentation that Jesus Christ never really rose, and they'll give you all sorts of evidence. It's kind of like, you know, Spock telling you about paranormal stuff, and people are a sucker for this. And actually, my father-in-law, bless him, he was a little bit of a sucker for that. He watched it on TV and he said, "Well, this makes a lot of sense." He believed that Jesus' divinity was not asserted by the church until the third century, for example. And he believed that the church didn't formulate the canon of Scripture until the third century. So I had to stop telling him about Jesus for a while and defend the canon of Scripture and defend and present to him the history of the church and show him that not only did the church confess Jesus as God in the first century and during the life of the apostles, but that the detractors of the church accused the Christians of worshiping this false god who they called Jesus. And this was in the first century or early second century. And it took me two or three letters to convince him that this Time Warner theology is rubbish and doesn't stand up in anybody's academic field. And he was an intelligent enough guy that he actually got it. And so then I said, good, we're done with that. Now let's go on and I'll teach you some theology here and speak Christ more directly.
2: Does that mean you actually had to maybe crack a book in order to answer some of those objections?
3: Yeah, actually, I was laughing at my class the other day, my Bible class, because I told them I had this book. And in The Fire and the Staff, which is another book I wrote, I probably had 500 footnotes. In this book, I had 6. But that doesn't mean I wasn't studying. And I had to research and read Pliny the Younger and Josephus and some of the early church historians to find out exactly what I just said. When was the Christian church recognized as worshiping Christ? And I even wrote to Lloyd and said, you know, I'm not arguing here who's right and wrong. I'm just arguing here what people believed. The fact that people were writing against Christianity in the late first century indicates that Christianity was a force. You don't write against things that aren't forces. And this was convincing to Lloyd. But if a parent is talking to their kid about Jesus and the kid comes home and says he believes in evolution, they may not want to read a couple evolution books. They may actually read books they don't agree with and don't like to find out what their kid believes, because they have to talk intelligently with them. And that may take some time, but we're talking eternities at stake for your kids. So invest a few hours or a couple days in learning about them. I mean, I remember my daughter came home once, and she's heavy into postmodernism, and I had to read not just, you know, books against postmodernism like we all have in our library, but Gene Veith's book and others, but I had to actually read some of the postmodern philosophers so that I could have an intelligent conversation with her. And it was an unpleasant, well, actually it was fairly stimulating, but I'm sitting there reading this not because I want to, but because my daughter needs me to talk to her intelligently.
2: Does it help to simply ask of someone before you start a conversation about what you believe, about what the Bible teaches, about what the gospel is, to ask that person, what do you believe?
3: Oh, yeah, I think that's very important. And it's usually not, it's in a context. Without a context. So you're talking about, you know, you're having a beer after bowling with your best friend, and you're talking about something that comes up. And then you say, what do you believe about? Let's say you're talking about a social issue, about abortion, about something like that. What do you believe? And this isn't about Christ necessarily, but what they say about it. If they say, well, I think life is sacred, now you got something to build on. Oh, so we're important. What makes life sacred? Well, God. Well, now you're getting somewhere in a conversation. What do you believe about God and about life being sacred? And you can kind of move them to be more revealing about their deepest conviction. People don't like to share what they believe. They think that any talk about politics and religion is inherently divisive, and they've been learned not to talk that way. But that's not the case. We may make it divisive, but it's not divisive in and of itself. So you can draw people out to reveal what they really believe and then have a conversation.
2: So just in terms of your actual experience that you write about in the book, how long was it before Well, you certainly had spoken the gospel many times beforehand, as you said before. But how long was it before in the course of your correspondence that you got past some of these initial objections?
3: Oh, I would say probably I could look it up in the book real quick here, but you're looking for a real quick answer. Probably a third of the way through, he stopped with the objections. Another episode that happened is that we had an evangelist came by from a fundamentalist church and was telling him that he had to surrender to Jesus, and so I had to interrupt all the conversations to take a couple pot shots at, you know, at evangelicalism. But I would say maybe 30 to 35 letters into it, he finally, I think, was convinced that his protestations to Christ were probably not without solid foundation. They were not with solid foundation, I should say. And I think that was a type of repentance where he realized, I'm not, what I believe is not right. And that was a harsh law preacher. I mean, he preached the law to himself, realizing that he was wrong. And then he started going back to church, and that's when I could start speaking very, very directly about Christ. It was very rewarding because I kind of wanted to do that all along, and I'm stuck doing this peripheral stuff. And then when you finally get to tell him about Jesus, it's exhilarating.
2: Does it kind of show a good relationship between evangelism and apologetics, that apologetics is always the servant of evangelism, that it never suffices in and of itself? About a minute here, Clem.
3: Yeah, and that's not pejorative towards apologetics. It's a very necessary discipline, and sometimes apologetics is necessary. Apologetics being defending the truth of the gospel and the truth of the Bible without the Bible through history and geology and whatever. That's necessary sometimes, but that is never, ever able to convert. What brings a person to Christ is the gospel, but apologetics destroys the objections to listening to the gospel. And I think that's what happened with my father-in-law, Lloyd. There was a lot of apologetic stuff in the first 30 letters, and then after that, it kind of disappears.
2: Pastor Clement Preuss is pastor of Glory of Christ Lutheran Church in Plymouth, Minnesota. He's author of The Issues, Etc., Book of the Month for June, What They Need to Hear, Sharing Christ with Family and Friends. 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Next time, in part 3 of our series on the task of an evangelist, we're going to talk with Pastor Clement Preuss about objections that are not usually stated unless a level of trust is achieved. That's next time. Clem, thank you very much.
3: My pleasure. Look forward to next time.
2: When we come back, Bobby Ross Jr. will be our guest. We're going to talk about media coverage of the decisions that's been made by the Boy Scouts to admit homosexual members. Stay tuned.
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2: Do you struggle to reach out to friends or family members who have questions about Christianity? 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Book of the Month for June. This is one of those things that, well, in the debates over evangelism, there's so much made of a relationship or trust and those kind of things that we might be tempted to just poo-poo all of it. But there is a kernel of truth in what is usually pushed in evangelistic circles as kind of the importance of a personal relationship with the person you're talking to. There's a kernel of truth. There's a big kernel of truth there. But what we don't want to say is that if you can get someone to trust you, then it's not that hard to get them to trust Jesus. We don't want to say that because the obstacle cannot be overcome by human trust. The obstacle of unbelief cannot be set aside by how friendly or how warm or how good your relationship with the other person may be. But what is the role of trust in the task of the evangelist? To join us for part three of our six-part series on the task of an evangelist, when objections are raised only when there is a relationship of trust built, Pastor Clement Preuss, he's pastor of Glory of Christ Lutheran Church in Plymouth, Minnesota, and author of the Issues Etc. Book of the Month for June, What They Need to Hear, Sharing Christ with Family and Friends. Clement, welcome back to Issues Etc.
3: Nice to be here. Thanks for having me.
2: Clement, talking about this relationship, and we've discussed this to a certain degree in our conversation so far, this relationship and this trust that is often necessary in order to even have conversations about, say, theological objections someone might have. Does that speak against the practice of door-to-door cold call evangelism?
3: I think it does somewhat. I guess I would be a little loath to condemn the practice out of hand, but practically speaking, I just don't think it's the best way to do evangelism. To give you a story on my vicarage, we did door-to-door evangelism. This was back in the 70s, and there was this one woman, and every week she'd go out and she'd go, and one week we had a list of prospects, and we gave her the name of a prospect. She said, I can't go visit that person. I know them. And we laughed at her and said, well, wouldn't that be better? Well, she protected herself in this cloak of anonymity when talking to people about Jesus. But the idea of talking to someone she actually knew about Jesus, she found so frightening she wouldn't do it. And I think that's exactly the opposite of the way we want to encourage people to be. Obviously, if you have a chance to talk to a total stranger about Jesus, talk to them. But to create these opportunities through door-to-door evangelism, I don't think is that practical. It's much better to encourage the people of a congregation seek out people that they already know, where there's already some level of trust, and they can increase that trust and talk to them about Jesus Christ. That's a much better way of going. I mean, Jesus may have talked to strangers, but he was a traveling rabbi. Most of the people who brought people to him were friends of the people they brought to him.
2: Okay. There's a lot of talk about trust and building relationships in kind of evangelical evangelistic materials.
3: Right.
2: They give the impression very often that if you can get a person to trust you, well, you can get them to trust Jesus too. Is that what you're saying?
3: No, I don't think that's it at all. If you get a person to trust you, they'll listen more likely to what you have to say, whether you're talking about baseball, whether you're talking about sowing, or whether you're talking about Jesus. They'll just have a greater willingness to listen, and that gives the gospel a chance to work in a person's life. That's a little bit different than if they trust you, they'll trust Jesus. So I've got lots of people who trust me very, very much in their lives, but they don't trust Jesus, and that hasn't transferred yet. And I pray it does, but it's not an automatic thing.
2: Is this where the Apostle Paul's often misapplied statement fits, and that is Paul saying, I have become all things to all men, that I might by all means save some.
3: Yeah, I had a Bible class a while ago entitled Fractured Bible Verses, where I took Bible verses which were totally misinterpreted and misapplied, and that was the biggest one, almost. When he says, I'll be all things to all people, that's as an individual, not that the church should change to accommodate people, which isn't necessarily the topic of our conversation, but to be all things to all people means that he's willing to go into another person's home court and adjust. That doesn't necessarily mean that he's going to change his beliefs or anything, but that he's willing to meet people where they are and hope that he can strike up a relationship that way.
2: So when he's talking there, like, to the Jew, I became a Jew, to the Greek, thus and so. He is really speaking there as when I meet a Jew, I don't simply just give them the boilerplate presentation. I consider who this person is, and I actually consider that I'm talking to a real person.
3: Exactly. We would do the same thing today. When I meet our church has been blessed with this huge influx of young people, and I mean, you know, parents between the ages of 25 and 35. And so, I mean, I'm not going to be a 35-year-old parent again. I was that, and that's 30 years ago. But I can try to understand their life. I do to some extent, having lived it, but I don't know what it's like to be a parent in 2013. But I will try to understand their point of view, where they come from, some of the culture that generation is raised in, and be a student of that generation. When my daughter comes home and she's read all sorts of postmodern stuff in college, I ask her, give me two great books I should read to help me fully understand postmodernism. She does. I read them because I want to become not a postmodernist, but I want to be able to talk to somebody who's somewhat influenced by postmodernism. And I think that's what Paul meant by becoming all things to all people, to try to put yourself in another person's shoes, understand them. You're not going to become them in terms of turning into them, but you become them in terms of a conversation with them. And then they learn to trust you. You're willing to read a book about what they're interested in. That'll breed some kind of trust.
2: Well, that kind of touches upon something you mentioned, which is this cannot be a forced or contrived relationship. What do you mean by that?
3: Well, and that's why door-to-door evangelism is not particularly fruitful, I don't think, because it's a forced and a contrived relationship. It's a 3-minute or 5-minute relationship at a door. What I mean by it can't be forced or contrived is that everybody has natural relationships in their lives. Very few people know no one. We all have mothers, fathers, children, family members, and some of them aren't Christians. We all have close friends. We all have neighbors where we strike up conversations or we maybe even become more intimate with them. We all have people in our lives who don't know Christ yet. And rather than finding a perfect stranger to tell about Jesus, we should tell these people who we've already developed some trust relationships with. That's just it's a much more practical way of going about things. If I wanted to talk about baseball to somebody, I would talk to somebody who trusted me and I thought might be kind of interested. Same with talking about Jesus. It shouldn't be any less natural than talking about other things that we're interested in.
2: Can you give us some examples from the course of your conversations with your father-in-law, the subject of your book, where either you're building trust with him or you're working from the trust that you already had as being a son-in-law?
3: Sure. One example is that I would in my conversations with him, both verbally and in writing, I would make references to my wife, Jan, who's his daughter. And that's a kind of a tacit reminder that I love his daughter. I'm fully dedicated to his daughter. I would never do anything to hurt his daughter. And that reminds him, yeah, I trust this guy. I trusted him enough to give my daughter away in marriage to him. So there's a trust level there. And then also when talking to him and conversing with him via letter, I would write the letters, but then I would get word back through his sisters, through his daughters who lived with him. And he's thinking about this, he's thinking about this. And so I would write back and say to him, I hear this is on your mind, or I hear that you've been thinking about this. And I would respond to that. Rather than setting my agenda, I would kind of live within his agenda. That's another issue. But that's a way of getting trust. It's like my saying, you know, I'm just as interested in hearing what you have to say as I am in telling you what I think. In fact, sometimes I'm even more interested in what you have to say, and I'll stop talking to give you a good listen to. And that brings trust out in a relationship.
2: You say that we should approach this, and this actually, Clem, I think takes a lot of practice.
3: It does.
2: A few of us master this, that talking about, as you say, talking about Christianity is the most natural thing in the world for a Christian to do. What do you mean by that?
3: Well, I mean, maybe I should have said it should be, but I think it becomes that. By natural, I mean that I think most Christians, at some level or another, are able to articulate the Christian message in a way which is sensible and faithful to the Scriptures. It may not be really sophisticated, and it may not be a 20-minute sermon like a pastor gives, but even the most simple Christians are able to say, Jesus died on the cross to take my sins away, and to explain that at some level. The problem is that we don't. And I don't know if pastors discourage our people from saying that. I can't believe any pastor would do that. But I try to encourage my people to just practice with each other at home. Talk about the sermon. Argue about stuff that you may disagree with theologically. Call the pastor up to solve the argument. But make this part of our daily conversation. I mean, I visit people a lot. I socialize with my members all the time. And I'm able to talk about 100 different topics because I know they're interested in them. And they know I'm interested in talking about Jesus. And I want them to learn to make that be a natural part of their conversation. They can do it. They just don't know they can. And I think what pastors need to do and what evangelists need to do is encourage others to believe that they're able to articulate the Christian message at some level in a meaningful and faithful way.
2: With about a minute here, how do we avoid this kind of coming across as a bait and switch that, you know, I'm willing to learn about something that interests you or build a relationship with you, but really you're still a means to an end. You're just a another prospect.
3: Yeah, you're another notch on my belt, one more convert that I can make. I think that if we do that, it's people are smart and sensitive. They'll see it. If my father-in-law thought that the only reason I was writing him is because I wanted to be able to boast about his conversion, he would have turned me off right away. The reason I wrote to him is because he asked me to, and he wanted to read them. I mean, I ascertained that right away, and he knew that this was something that meant a lot to me, but he also knew that it was something that I thought was important to him. And I think that's what we have to do. But the bait-and-switch thing where I'm pursuing a relationship with you so that I can tell you about Jesus is artificial and won't work. People will just figure it out. That's why it's best to start with an existing relationship.
2: When we come back, a few more minutes with Pastor Clement Preuss, part three of our six-part series on the task of an evangelist today, objections that are raised in a trusting relationship. Thanks to the following congregations for standing with us by joining the Issues Etc. 300. Redeemer Lutheran, Mandeville, Louisiana. Our Savior Lutheran, Whitefish Bay, Wisconsin. Christ Lutheran, Sioux Falls, South Dakota. Emmanuel Lutheran, Louisville, Nebraska. Grace Lutheran, Warminster, Pennsylvania. Trinity Lutheran, Valonia, Indiana. Emmanuel Lutheran, Pensacola, Florida. St. Athanasius Lutheran, Vienna, Virginia. And Emmaus Lutheran, St. Louis, Missouri. 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
2: 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Welcome back to Issues Etc. Patrick Clement Preuss is our guest for another 10 minutes, part three of our six-part series on the task of an evangelist. We're talking about the relationship of trust that really does help in keeping the conversation going. Now, before the break, we were talking about that relationship of trust. It's marked by honesty, and you spoke of your honesty in simply kind of being yourself. Also about his honesty in raising Lloyd's honesty, that's your father-in-law's honesty, in raising his objections.
3: Right. And that's when a person starts objecting to what we believe as Christianity, that's a very positive milestone. I know people don't like to hear objections, but everybody who's not a Christian has an objection, or the whole world would be Christians. Sometimes they object because they don't want to admit their sin. Sometimes they object because they took a course at college which told them that God didn't create the world and they just love their prof. Sometimes they object because there's intellectual misunderstandings of Christianity. Who knows why they object? I'm reading a biography of James K. Polk, and his grandfather quit Christianity because three of his kids died. He objected to a God who killed three of his kids. So there are objections. And we can't possibly bring a person to Christ unless we're open and willing and even eager to hear objections and are even somewhat sympathetic with them. I can sympathize with a guy who loses three kids and believes that God, you know, draws some conclusion about God. I get that. I wouldn't do that. But I want to understand that so that I can respond to it in some way and develop a response. So when people tell me, like Lloyd did, I don't believe Christianity because it was an invention of the third century church, I have to do some research, and I've come out and say, well, this is what you believe, but here's what really the facts are. And I laid out some facts for him, and I handled that objection. And I was brave enough to say, so Lloyd, you're wrong. You believe something that somebody taught you, that and that person is not to be relied upon. And basically I said that to him, and I went against his false authorities. Couldn't do that unless I heard what they were in the first place.
2: How important was it in that relationship for Lloyd to understand that even if he continued to have objections, even if you couldn't overcome those objections or he was going to stubbornly refuse to hear what you had to say, he was still your father-in-law. We talked earlier in our conversation about parents and kids. I'm still your dad, even if you don't listen to what I have to say.
3: Right. And I think, I've got members of my church who really want to talk to their loved ones about Jesus, but they've antagonized him in the past. And I've said to them, well, that was a bad thing to do. You cut the conversation off. Whenever you bring up religion, they brace themselves for an attack. And the reason we have difficulty is that we very much personally love Jesus. Christians do. And when Jesus is attacked, we just make ourselves rigid and want to lash back at the person. But we need to recognize that we're not being attacked. It's our Lord who's being attacked, and that we will never be able to offend him unless we fully understand the attack. We got to know who the enemy is. The enemy is not the person we're trying to bring to Christ. The enemy is the false influences of the devil upon that person to make them misbelieve or disbelieve. And that's why you got to be patient as Job in listening to all sorts of wacky, crazy, disrespectful views about Jesus and not take alarm at them and recognize this is the devil, this is what he does. My goal is not to convert the devil and not to fight back. My goal is to get this person to speak so that I can formulate a response.
2: Is it a good idea to just, even when you're facing those objections after that trust has been achieved, to press a little farther and say, you know, tell me why it is, how you came to that conclusion, what's going into your conviction, even though this conviction is wrong, what goes into that conviction? You mentioned just a minute ago a guy, you know, who falls away from Christianity because of the death of children. That there may be a deeper resentment toward
3: God. Oh, yeah,
2: there
3: would be. And I think you have to do that. And the easy part about writing letters is that you hear a response, and then you can sit and think about this for a few days and formulate a response. Most of our conversations are one-on-one. You got to think on your feet. And so if a person would come up to me and say, like Lloyd did in a personal conversation, well, I believe that Jesus Christ was invented as a deity in the third century. My gut reaction would be to say, well, that's just wacky. That's crazy. Don't you believe the Bible? But a more intelligent response would be, well, where did you get that idea? Did you hear that on TV? Did you read a book? Who told you that idea? and then make them fill that out, because then you're learning more and more about the things that are keeping them away from Christ, and you can counter them more easily that way. It becomes a type of an argument in a good sense. Now, not that we're being mean to each other, but that you said something, this is why you said it, I disagree with you, this is why you're wrong. That's a classical argument which we need to do with the people we're talking to. You can only do that if you've developed a trust where you're willing to say to somebody, you're wrong.
2: I think it also is part and parcel of that honesty that we were talking about.
3: Right.
2: Where you say, look, maybe a better word there in that case is respect. I respect you enough to tell you if what you've just said or what you're thinking about this is actually wrong. If I didn't respect you and love you, I wouldn't bother responding to you.
3: Right, right. That's exactly right. So respect allows you to say to the other person, you're wrong. And also respect to the other person forces you to say, you're wrong because of this. It's not just something to say, well, I just totally disagree with you. That doesn't get anywhere. When you say to somebody, you're wrong, you have to back it up. You've got to give, and if they don't believe the Bible, it's got to be from somewhere else. So you've got to do a little apologetics. We talked about this a couple of times ago, that you have to defend a statement to the other person that they're wrong. To say you're wrong to somebody is a hard thing to do, and it's often viewed as an attack. The more trust you can have, the less of an attack it'll seem if you're willing to be open to these kind of conversations.
2: I completely agree with you that, you know, when you have an opportunity to talk to a stranger or anything like that, don't let the opportunity pass you by. Is there a case, as you just mentioned a moment ago, where maybe it's a family member that where there was trust, but now because of the antagonism over the difference in beliefs, that trust has been diminished or maybe even broken, where
3: right.
2: a mother or a father or a son or whoever it may be has to say, you know what, I've broken the trust in this relationship, and maybe I am not the one to talk to this person. What are your thoughts there, Clint?
3: Well, I think that happens, and I think a mature Christian would have to repent and say, I shouldn't have done that. That was not a good way to approach it. And if you've broken trust or at least antagonized a family member over religious matters, I don't think it would be out of line to go up and say, you know what, I spoke harshly, and I cut you off, and I jeopardized our relationship, and I shouldn't have done that. Please forgive me. That was bad of me. That may restore trust. But to your initial question, I know of Christian people, they can't talk to their kids. They've been antagonistic to them so long, the kids have just shut them out, and they're not going to listen. And in that case, the best thing for a parent to do is to find somebody who can talk to their kids and plead with them and encourage them. Sometimes that's the pastor. The problem with the pastor is because it's his job, and unless he has a relationship with the kids himself, he's not going to be the best one to do it either. Find the closest person you can to an unbelieving friend or family member and say, can you talk to this person, to my kid or my mom, about Jesus? And most Christians, I think, would say, well, yeah, I guess I'd like to try. What do you want me to do? And it can be a collaborative effort. It's got to happen. Somebody's got to talk to people about Jesus who don't know him, or they're going to be lost. So we've got to figure out a way to do that.
2: Does all of this mean, with about a minute and a half here, Clem, does all of this mean that our vocations, that is the relationships that God already provides for us in our lives, wherever they be, home, family, work, whatever it may be, they really are kind of the pathway for us to walk in, and the people we meet and know along that pathway bear witness to the cross of Jesus Christ?
3: It is absolutely vocational. And that is why, to go back to your initial question, door-to-door is not a vocation. I mean, to talk to strangers is not part of our vocation. But I am a father. I am a husband. I am a son. I am a uncle. These are relationships I have by virtue of my vocation. I'm also peers with many other pastors who are in my vocation and other professional people. And the people in my church are lawyers, and they have, I mean, I know lawyers in my church who, on a regular basis, have conversations of a theological nature with other lawyers. It comes up in their business practice. And there's a way that you can kind of make a person start to think more sympathetically of Christianity, more sympathetically and more interestedly in Christ, and finally get them to the point where you say, listen, this is what Jesus is really all about, and be able to tell them about Christ. So it's an exhilarating process, actually.
2: Pastor Clement Preuss is pastor of Glory of Christ Lutheran Church in Plymouth, Minnesota, and he is author of The Issues, Etc., Book of the Month for June. It's called What They Need to Hear, Sharing Christ with Family and Friends. 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It's called What They Need to Hear, Sharing Christ with Family and Friends by Pastor Clement Preuss. 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Ask for The Issues, Etc., Book of the Month for June, What They Need to Hear, Sharing Christ with Family and Friends. Next time, part four in our series, we're going to talk about the task of an evangelist with regard to contradicting false doctrine. Clem, thanks for being our guest.
3: My pleasure. Thanks for having me.
2: When we come back in hour two of Issues, Etc. on this Monday, June the 10th, we're going to be in Joshua chapter 2, a strange story that finds its way into the New Testament. She is actually mentioned twice. She's mentioned as one of the ancestors of Jesus. She's also mentioned as one of the giants of faith in the Old Testament. By faith, Rahab the prostitute hid the spies. Pastor Tom Baker will be teaching a Sunday school lesson with us in hour two of Issues, Etc. 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It's called the Issues, Etc. 300. 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
0: How would you like to attend a conference and hear Rod Rosenblatt, Will Wheaton, Chris Roseborough, Al Schmidt, Suzanne Venker, and Todd Wilkin? You're invited to the Issues Etc. 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
2: Welcome back to Issues, Etc. I'm Todd Wilkin. You probably saw the headline. It came through, well, this is the New York Times from 29th of May. It begins, 4 in 10 American households with children under 18 now include a mother who is either the sole or primary earner for her family. And this share is the highest on record. It's quadrupled since 1960. Now, that's the headline. That more single women are breadwinners, either primary or sole, for their households. And that's economic news. Is that the most disturbing thing in the latest Pew Research based upon census and polling data that we can find under this headline? Joining us to talk about the new survey on the rise of female family breadwinners, Dr. Jennifer Roback-Morse. She's founding president of the Ruth Institute based in San Marcos, California. She taught economics for 15 years at Yale and George Mason Universities, and she is author of the book Smart Sex and Love in Economics. Hi, Jennifer.
9: Hey, Todd. How you doing?
2: I'm doing pretty good. What did you find most disturbing from the latest reports from Pew?
9: Well, you know, actually, as often happens in the New York Times, it was the mismatch between the headline and the substance of the article that bothered me the most. When I saw the headlines, I thought they were going to say, oh, gosh, we've got a lot of moms who are earning the most money, and I thought we were looking at husband-wife couples. In fact, a large percentage of those female primary breadwinners were, in fact, single moms. Well, so who else is going to be the primary breadwinner if there's only one earner in the household, you know? So, you know, as has become customary with the New York Times, there's a lot of attempt to promote a kind of gender-neutral, girl power kind of storyline under the guise of something that is really not female empowerment, but female isolation and women living on their own and having to make do on their own. That's who a lot of those breadwinners of the households actually are, single moms.
2: So break it down for us, answering the question why. Why are more women on their own, either by choice or by circumstance? Why are more women saddled with the responsibility of supporting the household?
9: Well, that is a good question. I mean, part of the whole message of not just feminism, but really the modern world, the message is individualism. The message is equality. You know, being on your own is great as long as everybody is as an adult, independent person. But if you've got little children involved, obviously they're not equal to other people, and obviously they are not independent. Somebody has to take care of them. And so the idea that you're going to be, that men and women are going to be exactly interchangeable, exactly equal, means that you have to somehow downplay the significance of children or either wipe them out of the equation altogether, which was kind of the point of abortion and contraception, or you have to somehow neutralize their presence. And so what has ended up happening is that women see as their role that, gee, we have to be like men, we have to do what men do, and so they're trying to do jobs, take care of kids, and all of these things, not seeing that the old division of labor had many virtues to it, you know, which is that you can really focus on the children when you're at home, and the husband can really focus on his job while he's at work, and you don't have this kind of sense of being pushed and pulled by both of those two worlds.
2: What role do you think divorce, in particular no-fault divorce, has played in these statistics from 1960?
9: Well, you know what, there are a lot of divorced people. And there are a lot of women who end up working because they're divorced. But the other side of it is that because women are working, it's easier for them to tell a husband that they don't like very much. It's easier for them to tell him to go pound sand and, you know, we'll take care of it on our own. And if they're in a state that has good child support payments for them, then that can be optimal from a woman's point of view. So, you know, there is some correlation. There's been found some correlation between whether a state gives shared custody for children and the rate of divorce. So in other words, if the default position is that when you get divorced, you're going to have to share custody with your ex-husband, women are less apt to initiate divorces in those states, and there are less and there are fewer divorces overall. So what that means is that part of the divorce bargain or the divorce calculation from the woman's point of view is, can I walk out of the house and still get some kind of child support from my husband and not have to put up with him very much? If that's the package that the government is offering, then divorce becomes more appealing. If, when you walk out of the house, you get some kind of child support and you still have to deal with your husband because you have shared custody, you have the same amount of custody, that means you have to continue to negotiate with him, you got to see him all the time, then it becomes more, it looks better to work with the guy a little bit more and stay under one roof rather than to separate and have that stuff potentially mediated through the court. So there is some impact of the divorce law on the decision to divorce. And, of course, the decision to divorce feeds into these statistics that you're talking about, right? So the more women you have, you know, living on their own with children, they're going to count in those statistics. Even if they're getting child support payment, that person is going to look like the primary breadwinner in that household.
2: Answer me this. Did the, not the original feminist, but the original leftist feminist, the Betty Friedan, the feminine mystique feminists, did they envision women leading households, winning bread without husband and father? Or did they envision something else as the dream of feminism?
9: You know, that is a very interesting question, because a lot of times if you read these people,

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1: Married and have children was a choice that women shouldn't make, shouldn't really be steered toward making. That everything should be set up to steer her away from the choice of having children. And so she was really looking for. So that's where the wing of feminism comes that sees children as primarily as a burden and primarily as a problem to be solved and so on. It's from that line of thinking. And that line of thinking of seeing the child as a burden that is unfair to the woman and that ties her down and so on, you can trace that line of thought back through John Stuart Mill, back through John Locke, which sees, you know, in a way, the idea here is that everybody gets to be an individual and everybody gets to control nature as much as possible, that nature is something that we don't embrace but something we distance ourselves from, and that we can generate equality by doing that. And so by the time those thoughts, that thought of individualism, that thought of power over nature, that thought of autonomy, that by the time that gets started with Locke and keeps going through John Stuart Mill, and by the time you get to Simone de Beauvoir, what you have is really almost an attack on the human body. You know, that says that the female body, that this is some, the thing that's distinctively feminine, that is the capacity to bear children, that's something we've got to neutralize somehow. We've got to do something about that. Because if we leave it alone, women will choose to have their babies, and they will choose to take care of those babies, and so we must do something about it. So I think there's no doubt that there's a batch of feminists, there's a type of feminist who didn't particularly picture women taking care of children on their own. They picture women not taking care of children at all, women not having children. That is really, for that batch of feminists, for that type of person, that's really the issue. Now, interestingly enough, it's funny that you asked this, because this past week at our conference, our It Takes a Family conference, we actually, for the first time, had a political philosopher talking with us about some of these thinkers. You know, he didn't bother with Betty Friedan. He went back to some of these other thinkers that I've mentioned and really showed just how deep this problem is, that the reason we're facing so much of a problem with the family is this very deep philosophical contradiction that we're facing, that so much of what you might call the Enlightenment project, the modern project, is really in conflict with the need and desire to love and be loved and to be part of a family. The modern world, generally speaking, has a hard time dealing with all that. So that was a great addition to our student conference this week.
2: So if the standard, at least philosophically, the underpinnings of all that was look, what women ought to achieve is complete independence of both man and children, then if that's the standard, it looks like these latest statistics represent something short of success for feminism.
1: Well, you know, that's because the feminist ideal has a kind of contradiction built into it, doesn't it? I mean, you know, the human race does need to go on, and so they were never too clear about how the next generation would come into being and be taken care of. I think for those who thought about it very much, what they envisioned was state-sponsored child care that would remove the burden from the particular parents and collectivize the burden of child care, you know, and place it someplace else so that no individual, male or female, would be particularly you know, tied down or burdened or individually responsible for the care of children. And that's where that whole ideology of it takes a village to raise a child, that, or actually Hillary Clinton was never too specific about what it took a village to do, but that whole it takes a village mentality, that's where it's headed. It's headed towards state-funded creches where the parents are a step removed, so that the parents can have their independence, so that the parents can have their autonomy, and so that the collective is responsible for the dependents and taking care of the dependent, you know, the legitimate dependent young. So the collective is also, obviously, if you think about it that way, the collective is kind of empowered by that, isn't it? You know, if you're controlling the rearing of children while mom and dad are off at work, and your primary loyalty is to your state paid for caregiver, you know, you're not bonded to your mom and dad in quite the same way. You see them just a few hours in the evening. So the whole shift, what that does is shift the whole balance of power of the society out of civil society and into the things that are run by the state, which, of course, has been the leftist project from the beginning. You know, that's their idea of a good time. that's what they want. I mean, I've seen people. We have a new pamphlet that we put out at the Ruth Institute. It's called The Socialist

0: attack on the family. And you can get it at ruthinstitute.org. And in that pamphlet, there's a quotation from a New York University queer studies professor, basically saying that the family is a mechanism for privatizing the care of dependents, and that, you know, really and truly everything should be collectivized. And so relying on mom and dad to take care of kids and relying on adult children to take care of old people, that's a privatization scheme. And they really talk like this, Todd. Some of these people really talk like this. If you don't believe me, you'll get that little pamphlet called Socialist Attack on the Family, because that, you know, they're not even embarrassed. That's what they think. And so with that kind of mentality in the background, it's not surprising, you know, that you have, that type of feminism is obviously closely related to that type of leftism.
1: 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Jennifer, thank you very much.
0: You're welcome.
1: Folks, if you enjoy the insights of Dr. Jennifer Roback-Morse, you don't want to miss Ms. Suzanne Venker's presentation at the Issues Etc. Making the Case Conference. It's titled Making the Secular Case Against Feminism. The Issues Etc. 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And we hope to see you there at the Issues Etc. Making the Case Conference, June the 14th and the 15th, only 9 days away. Tomorrow on Issues Etc., we're going to continue our series on the daily prayer offices, talking with Pastor Will Whedon about two forms of prayer, one the big one called the litany, and the other one, responsive prayer. We'll talk about both of those with Pastor Will Whedon, Director of Worship for the Lutheran Church Missouri Synod, tomorrow on Issues Etc. Also tomorrow, we'll discuss Luke chapter 14, beginning at verse 15, Jesus' banquet invitation. Pastors Brian Holly and Pastor Richard Fertel will be our guests. That'll be a pastor's roundtable tomorrow on Issues Etc. I'm Todd Wilkin. I'll talk with you tomorrow. 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
5: There's a war on Christianity, not just from the liberal elites here at home, but worldwide. and your government, or more correctly, you, are having to pay for it.
6: What was done in Philadelphia was reprehensible, and everybody condemned it. As a practicing and respectful Catholic, this is sacred ground to me when we talk about this.
7: We are indeed treading upon sacred ground, but it's because we're dealing with the sanctity of every human life.
8: You have no strength in yourself. Let that be of comfort, because then that means your strength is found only in God's love in Christ for you.
9: I'm Derek, the Sikh guy from Seward, Nebraska, who drives his truck through Iowa, Minnesota, Wisconsin, and Michigan, and I rock Issues Etc. the whole way.
1: It is God's alien work. It is something that God does. It is not an alien word to him. God is a God of law and gospel. So when we say that the preaching of the gospel is God's alien work, what we mean is his proper work. It's always contrasted with his proper work, which is to show mercy and forgiveness of sins. But in order to do that, this God of law and gospel speaks the law. And that means that the task of the evangelist is also, at first, and sometimes at times afterwards, to speak the law. It isn't only about preaching the gospel, because the law prepares the way for the gospel. Now, a lot of times people talk about evangelism as we're only proclaiming the good news of forgiveness in Jesus Christ. But that news must come after the bad news, God's alien work, the preaching of the law. Greetings and welcome to Issues Etc. We're coming to you live from the studios of Lutheran Public Radio in Collinsville, Illinois. I'm Todd Wilkin. Thanks for tuning us in. Pastor Clement Preuss joins us for part five of our six-part series on the task of an evangelist. Today, you have to risk speaking the law, which we will talk about. And then we're going to do some listener email, the Issues Etc. comment line for about an hour on this Friday afternoon. You can join us, 1-877-623-6943, 877-623-MYIE, that email address, talkback@issuesetc.org, and our Facebook fan page, facebook.com/issuesetc. Remember our Facebook fan page, the phone number, and our email address, because in the last half hour of Issues Etc., we're going to play Issues Etc. Soundbite of the Week and give away the LPR bundle package, and I Have Issues t-shirt, and Issues Etc. travel mug, pen, and bumper sticker as we play Issues Etc. Soundbite of the Week. Pastor Clement Preuss is a regular guest. He's pastor of Glory of Christ Lutheran Church in Plymouth, Minnesota. He's author of the Issues Etc. Book of the Month for June, What They Need to Hear, Sharing Christ with Family and Friends. 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
10: Nice to be here. Thank you.
1: All through this series, we've been talking about your conversations, your letters to your father-in-law, Lloyd. And we've talked about you answering his objections and all sorts of things that you had to respond to by way of kind of intellectual objections. But you write that at some point in that correspondence, you realized that the objections weren't so much intellectual. They were really more fundamental than that. What did you realize then?
10: Well, I realize, I think, what we need to realize about everybody to whom we preach the gospel, whether they're Christians or not, is that the gospel, while it does have its intellectual side, I mean, you're supposed to understand the Bible, really is much more personal than a kind of an austere a conversation over a cup of coffee that really doesn't matter too much. And with my father-in-law, Lloyd, it became very apparent that these were matters deeply held in his conscience that he didn't measure up to God. And I think he was protecting himself with questions about miracles and questions about whether the resurrection actually occurred, because he didn't measure up to God's expectations, and this realization scared him. And when I realized what he had realized, I intended to get rid of that scare and that fear, but in order to do that, you have to acknowledge it, and that requires preaching the law to people.
1: You talk about this being the ego-destroying import of the law. What do you mean by that?
10: Well, in the case of my father-in-law, he had to come to realize that questions regarding miracles were resolved, and he had nothing more to argue about, and the questions about the resurrection were clearly not based on any evidence whatsoever, so he had to give them up. And that required him, in humility, to say, I shouldn't be talking about these things anymore. You know, the miracles of Christ are absolutely assured. So when that happened, he was able to to face up to things, and I had to pretty much destroy his ego and his confidence in himself.
1: And the law kind of does that for you in a lot of ways. It's not as though you have to expend a lot of effort if you're rightly speaking the law. What is the basic message as we kind of get into this part of the subject? What's the basic message that the law of God's word delivers to all of us, not just to Lloyd, but to you and me and everybody else?
10: Well, we tend to think, I think popularly, people think that the law is directions for good living and what God says about how to get along in this world. And it is that, but that's very secondary. The primary purpose or function of God's law is to expose to us our own inabilities to obey it. It functions as a mirror to reveal how we have failed God. And once we see that we have failed, then if we believe it, we're open to hearing, well, there's an alternative to failure. Jesus Christ has forgiven that and has redemption for you. But until we recognize we fail, and that comes by speaking to the law to people, we're really not going to be open to the idea of a forgiveness of sins and a Savior.
1: Now, to kind of keep particular with your story, how did you deliver that to your father-in-law? That's got to be the toughest stuff. It's one thing to argue with him about miracles, the resurrection, and those kind of things. But
10: right.
1: How do you say to your father-in-law, the father of your wife, Lloyd, you're a sinner?
10: I wrestled and struggled with that for a long, long time, because that is not a conversation you really want to have. When you speak the law to somebody, there's a chance that you could risk a relationship, and the last relationship I wanted to risk was that with my father-in-law. But at the same time, it was quite apparent to me that he had lost confidence in his arguments regarding miracles and such, and that he was starting to personalize this. And I just risked it. I said, you're a sinner, and you failed in these areas of your life. And I didn't really point out specific sins. I wasn't quite that courageous. But I pointed out the general universal nature of sin, and that we are sinful by nature, and that he must certainly recognize that in himself and in those around him. And he did. So there's a lot of ways to preach the law, as there are a lot of ways to preach the gospel, and you have to strive to find that speaking of the law which hits the other person the hardest.
1: Now, how long did it take you to work up to this?
10: Oh, it took a long time, both psychologically and me, just to get up the courage to do it. But also, the conversation had to turn in a direction where it was apparent that he was no longer holding to this kind of academic, rational rejection of miracles, but that he was actually, I hate to use the word existentially, but he was actually in himself involved in a contest for his soul between God and the devil. And when I realized that, I was able to become much, much more personal with him and say, you're a sinner. You are completely dead and lost in sin, which isn't a fun thing to say to anybody.
1: Why does this have to happen first? You mentioned it briefly before, but why does this ego-crushing message, why is it necessary in God's way of bringing the truth of Jesus Christ's forgiveness for us?
10: Well, I mean, Jesus himself said, I have not come to call the righteous, but sinners to repentance. So now everybody's a sinner. It's just that some people don't think so. They don't take the sins particularly seriously. So they're in the category of the righteous, as Jesus uses it in that particular verse. And in order to get a person to listen openly to the gospel, they have to conclude that they are a sinner. Whether they're a sinner because they've done specific wrong things, or a sinner because they're just part of this world, which is just caught up in sin, either way works. People have to realize an unmet need in their life, and that need is a relationship with God through the forgiveness of sins, which only Jesus Christ our Lord can offer. So the law, unpleasant as it is, and risky as it is to speak to loved ones, is absolutely necessary before they're willing to hear the gospel. I mean, we all know until a person recognizes an illness, they probably won't go to the doctor. And in order to get cured, sometimes we really need to go to the doctor and have him diagnose us and say, you're sick. And I know many people who just avoid that verdict of sickness, and I've known even people who would rather die, and they have died, rather than go to a doctor and have him diagnose their illness. So there are people who die in their sins rather than go to the Word and have it diagnose their sickness as fundamentally estrangement from God because of sin.
1: Is this why you call the law, the second most important teaching in the Bible?
10: Right. I use that term with Lloyd because when you say second most, what people are going to initially ask is, well, what's the first most? Well, the first most is obviously the gospel of grace in Jesus Christ. But that gospel, while it's wonderful to those who believe it, to those who don't see their sin, will be either academic or completely irrelevant in their lives. So it's extremely important, the law is, but it is still second most.
1: Another misunderstanding that people commonly have about in the course of the task of an evangelist, diagnosing sin through the law, is that it's kind of a purely, to come back where we started, it's either a purely intellectual assent or it's kind of a psychological manipulation of the person that you're talking to. But we're really talking about God's spiritual action through his word on the heart of an unbeliever, aren't we?
10: Oh, absolutely. Because, I mean, as a preacher, I have spoken law to people who insist on treating it in a rather detached way and never seem to apply it to themselves. And that's why really the function of proclaiming the law is not just to indict the other person, but to get the other person to indict themselves, for them to say, he's right, I am a sinner. And rather than get defensive or say, oh, yeah, well, you're just as bad as I am, you know, the ways we protect ourselves from the accusations of the law, rather than do that, the purpose of speaking the law is to have a person say, he's right, I'm a sinner. A good example from the Bible is when Nathan came to David. He didn't just come right out and say, you did these bad things with Bathsheba and Uriah. But he told him a story. Remember that about a man who was traveling and needed a lamb or visited a friend, and the friend, instead of choosing from his own flock, chose the one lamb from his neighbor's flock. And David was outraged and said, oh, this man must die. And then Nathan the prophet said, this man is you. You're the man. And David, I'm sure, realized, oh, he'd condemned himself. So rather than getting defensive with Nathan, he had condemned himself. And the purpose of the law is to get you to condemn yourself. And then you're open to an alternative, which is the gospel.
1: Pastor Clement Preuss is our guest, part 5 of our 6-part series on the task of an evangelist, talking about speaking the law. When we come back, people who have too low an estimate of God's law or too high of themselves. We'll be right back.
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1: Thanks to the following congregations for standing with us by joining the Issues Etc. 300. Holy Trinity Lutheran, Garfield, New Jersey. Grace Lutheran, Naples, Florida. St. John's Lutheran, Chicago, Illinois. St. Paul Lutheran, Unionville, Michigan. Mount Calvary Lutheran, Beverly Hills, California. Epiphany Lutheran, Door, Michigan. The Good Shepherd Lutheran, Inglewood, California. St. John's Lutheran, Sayville, New York. Apostles Lutheran, Melrose Park, Illinois. Christ Our Savior Lutheran, Elizabeth, Colorado. Grace Lutheran, Strasburg, Illinois. And Bethel Lutheran, Thunder Bay, Ontario, Canada. 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Welcome back to Issues Etc. I'm Todd Wilkin. It's part five of our six-part series on the task of an evangelist today. You have to risk speaking the gospel. I'm sorry, risk speaking the law so you can speak the gospel. Pastor Clement Price is our guest, pastor of Glory of Christ Lutheran Church in Plymouth, Minnesota, author of the Issues Etc. book of the month for June, What They Need to Hear, Sharing Christ with Family and Friends. Clem, you have written this. I wonder what you mean by it. You say, people who think that they have actually kept the law are lying to themselves. Either they have too high an estimate of themselves or too low an estimate of God's law. What do you mean by that?
10: Well, the purpose of God's law is to condemn us. And there's two ways in which people try to get out of that condemnation. Either they say, well, it does condemn most people, but I'm such a good person, it really doesn't condemn me. And so they're lying to themselves by thinking they're better. Or they might say to themselves, oh, the law really doesn't condemn. It just gives a little bit of benign guidance here and there. And maybe people who are terrible sinners, it condemns them. But, you know, normal people, it doesn't condemn them. So they minimize the effect of God's law. But either whether they're maximizing their own righteousness or minimizing God's law, they're in danger of putting themselves out of the reach of the gospel because they will not listen to the solution of a problem if they don't recognize the problem. And the problem is their sin before God. And it's always a damnable sin, a sin which God condemns, and not some little mistake we make along the way.
1: Why was it helpful when talking to Lloyd about this to say, look, what I'm showing you in the law is a mirror. It is an accurate mirror of how, not only how you really look, but how you really look to God.
10: Well, for two reasons why. I wanted to make Lloyd believe that this is not a son-in-law, an uppity son-in-law, you know, pointing out his father-in-law's mistakes. That was the last thing I wanted him to conclude because that would jeopardize our relationship, and it was untrue. So by saying that the law is God's mirror, you're saying, this isn't me. I'm just speaking for, you know, don't kill the messenger. And I think I achieved that because he did listen to me. But just as importantly, when you call the law a mirror, you know, the law is but a mirror bright that brings the inbred sin to light which lurks within our nature, you're creating a kind of a picture. You know, what does the mirror show? Well, I don't know about you, but when I get up in the morning and look in the mirror, it doesn't show me, it shows me something that needs a great deal of work. And that image with Lloyd, I think, was effective because he was a guy who was very self-analytical and self-critical. And he just had that nature, and that's a good nature to have when the law is coming to you because you're going to condemn yourself and you're going to see in the mirror your flaws, your shortcomings, your sins before God.
1: Well, we've talked about this as though it's kind of a clean process. Well, I simply show them through God's law how God looks at them in the mirror of the law, and then they just say, well, of course, that makes perfect sense. But more often than not, I don't know if it was this case in this like this with Lloyd, but more often than not, the first response, all of our first responses to the law is to say, no, that's not me, or to say, that's not true, or to, well, in some other way, get defensive about it. Talk about that, if you would, Clem.
10: Well, I think one of the purposes of the book, I hope, is to make people recognize that the conversation you have with your personal Lloyd, somebody who you want to tell about Jesus, it's not a single conversation, but it's going to be a conversation which takes place over a long period of time. So if you speak the law to somebody, you're right. Their initial reaction is, that's not me, or I don't have to listen to this, or being angry at the person who spoke it. Well, that may be their initial reaction, but there's going to be a subsequent conversation. And so the law could be spoken with some intensity and then recognize that the next time it can be spoken with the same intensity, but that'll seem a little less. It's kind of like when you step into a hot bathtub. At first it's really hot. When you get used to it, it feels lukewarm. So you can speak the law harshly, and it's too hot. But the next time you speak it with equal harshness, it's a little more acceptable to the person. Now they're thinking about it a little bit more, and they've had a chance to mull it over. Most people don't like to be convinced in the presence of the person they're talking to. They'd rather come to a similar conclusion in their absence, you know, somewhere else. That's what makes writing a good vehicle at times. And I think that was the case with Lloyd. He could hear this harsh law and go back and sit with himself and read the Bible himself and talk to other people and gradually draw the conclusions about himself which the law wanted him to conclude. It's a long, often a long process which requires an ongoing conversation, which may take place over many, many times.
1: Another response that you illustrate to the law often, you tell the story about one of your sons throwing a tennis ball in the basement.
10: Oh, yeah.
1: A little tricky played on you, which is illustrative of how people often encounter the law in those first attempts.
10: Right. The story was he took a tennis ball and got it wet, and he threw it, rather than drawing a target on our basement wall, which was mostly made, concrete. He would throw the ball and then draw the target around the ball, and then he would come down and show me what a great aim he had, that he was able to hit the center of the target, when actually the target came after the throwing of the ball. Well, that's a good illustration of how people deal with their own sin. Rather than taking the law as something which is prior to and above their behavior, they do their behavior, equivalent to throwing the ball, and then they draw the law around that so that it doesn't really condemn them. They hit a bullseye every time. They're perfect. I've counted this in the church where people are committing adultery. And rather than saying, I've sinned against God, they say, well, this is exceptional. This is God understands this kind of adultery. Or with their gossiping, they say, well, this is important. I'm imparting important news. And they tend to define their behavior as not against God's law rather than as against God's law. And we protect ourselves by changing the law and molding it so that it doesn't condemn us. And that's a very common thing which we all have a temptation to do.
1: So the other part you talk about with the kind of phrase that you use is the law knocks us down. You want to emphasize that what you're speaking to Lloyd is not God's, I guess the theological terms are proper work, but is in fact his alien work. It's necessary on account of our sin, but it is God's alien work. Why is that so important for people who are hearing the law to hear?
10: Well, because they have to recognize that it's the second most important doctrine again. Like you say, Luther calls it the alien work of God. It is a work of God to strip us naked and knock us down and make us completely hopeless. But that is not finally what he wants. What he wants is to show mercy and kindness and grace to our Lord Jesus Christ. But God knows himself that he's got to knock people down before they can know that grace. So in the one hand, you speak the law directly so that it will convict a person, but always with the idea that there is an alternative. This isn't the last word of God. It's his second most important doctrine. It's his alien work, his proper work, like you said, is to speak of Christ's grace and to tell people of the atonement and what Jesus has done for us on the cross. And the whole reason for the law is to make it possible for people to hear that gospel.
1: With only about a minute here, why is it necessary that in the final analysis, the person who has heard the law from you knows that that law is unkeepable by us, that it cannot be kept the way God has commanded it?
10: Because people have a natural tendency to grade themselves on a curve much higher than they really deserve. And so if you leave open the possibility and you're speaking to a friend that there is some way that they could actually keep this law, they'll figure they've done it. I mean, I remember when my mom used to tell me to wash the bathrooms when I was a kid. I'd wash the bathrooms and triumphantly say how clean they are. And she'd come in and kind of frown and say, well, not quite. If left to my own judgments, the bathrooms would always be sparkling clean upon my washing them. But I had to be shown, no, there's a higher standard than this, and it's outside of you. If you judge yourself, you'll always judge yourself as in conformity with God's law. And that's why you have to get people to judge themselves harshly in accordance with God's law and not to kind of excuse themselves, which people have a tendency to do.
1: With 30 seconds, has that unkeepable law in fact been kept?
10: Well, not by us, but by the other, by Christ. That's the most important doctrine in the Bible. When people give up obeying the law for themselves, they need someone to do it for them, in their place. And that's why God sent Jesus Christ into this world, so that he could perfectly obey the law in our place and count his obedience to our credit. That's the whole doctrine of justification in the Bible, or at least one aspect of it, that our righteousness before God, that our holiness before God, comes from outside of us, not from our obedience to the law, but from Christ who counts it to us. And we will not listen to that wonderful message if we're constantly counting to our credit our own behavior. We have to despair of our obedience to trust the obedience of Christ.
1: Pastor Clement Preuss is pastor of Glory of Christ Lutheran Church in Plymouth, Minnesota. He's author of The Issues, Etc., Book of the Month for June, What They Need to Hear, Sharing Christ with Family and Friends. Next time, we'll conclude our series on the task of an evangelist, talking with Pastor Preuss about the gospel being spoken in many ways. Clem, thanks for being our guest.
10: My pleasure. Thanks for having me.
1: 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It is The Issues, Etc., Book of the Month for June, and it is a most people would say, well, that's kind of out of character for Issues, Etc., to have a book about evangelism. They don't think evangelism is a good idea. That's wrong. But we think evangelism needs to be rightly understood. This book rightly understands the task of the evangelist. It's by Pastor Clement Preuss. It's The Issues, Etc., Book of the Month for June, What They Need to Hear, Sharing Christ with Family and Friends. 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
1: Welcome back to Issues, Etc. I'm Todd Wilkin. We have come a long ways in our series with Pastor Clement Preuss on the task of an evangelist. Of course, the term evangelist means a person of the gospel. The evangel is the gospel. And we have spoken extensively in our series about speaking that gospel, the message of the forgiveness of sins in the death and resurrection of Jesus Christ, as central to the task of the evangelist. Is there more than one way to say it? The Bible certainly has many ways of delivering the gospel. Maybe so should the evangelist. Joining us for the conclusion of our six-part series on the task of an evangelist today, the gospel must be spoken in many ways, Pastor Clement Preuss. He's pastor of Glory of Christ Lutheran Church in Plymouth, Minnesota, author of The Issues, Etc., Book of the Month for June, What They Need to Hear, Sharing Christ with Family and Friends. Clement, welcome back to Issues, Etc.
10: Nice to be here. Thank you.
1: You compare the gospel to a diamond with a thousand facets. Why is that a good comparison for this thing that we've actually been kind of driving toward the entire time in our series?
10: Well, I got that image from Luther, so it's got to be good if it's from him. But it is a good image because the gospel is, you can talk about it in a thousand different ways, and you can apply it to people in a thousand different ways. So last time we talked about how the law affects people. That affects people in many ways, and so the gospel responds to all the crushing effects of the law. For example, some people feel just this terrible guilt over past sins, so the gospel absolves the guilt. Some people may not feel so much guilt over past specific sins as just a sense of estrangement from God because of the universal sin. So the gospel, in that case, is presented as forgiveness of original sin, but also in kind of a more healing way. Another example, and maybe you're going to get to this later on, is that in Lutheran thinking, the gospel is not just the message of Christ's redemption, but it is also the sacraments, which are kind of not visual aids so much, but they are the imparting of the forgiveness of sins in a different way. The Lord's Supper feeds us. So people know what it's like to be hungry. And that's a facet or an aspect of the gospel where we can say, oh, our hungering spirits are fed with the true body and blood of Christ. Baptism washes us. Baptism initiates us into a new life. And so that's an aspect of the gospel. And sometimes people just need to hear about baptism and the Lord's Supper, which are the gospel. And then that can sustain them or build them up in a way which speaking about Christ can't do. So it's word and sacrament are both gospel, and they're facets of that one huge diamond we call the gospel of God's grace.
1: Why is it so important that we, however it is spoken, it is always spoken as the complete and final forgiveness of all sins?
10: That's a wonderful question, and it kind of answers itself. I think we live in a society where sometimes people teach, you know, other Christians or ostensible Christians teach that gospel, that forgiveness comes piecemeal, that you're given a little bit of God's grace here, a little bit more there, and the more of God's grace you get, the closer you are to heaven, until finally, after a long, painful process, you get all of God's grace. That's not how grace works. Grace is God imparting the forgiveness and giving us himself fully, 100%, no matter what it is. So when I'm God's instrument in baptizing a little baby. I baptized a baby 2 weeks ago, was 5 days old. That baby is just as complete in their Christianity through God's grace as the most holy and righteous person who's ever lived. And that's why the reason we have to do this is that people don't want partial forgiveness or partial grace. We need the whole grace of God. And just as the law condemns totally, the gospel has to justify and forgive totally.
1: You say there is a disparity between how we use the word forgive and how God uses the word forgive, that our forgiveness is always in some sense kind of letting it pass. You know, okay, I'll give you a pass. And then we try our best to forget that the offense has occurred. Is it different with God?
10: I think it is. I mean, we tend to look at forgiveness somewhat psychologically. If we can't, you know, I remember once I went to apologize to a woman for something that happened in church and hurt her feelings, and I said, I'm just asking if you could forgive our congregation. Well, I'll forgive, but I won't forget, and don't do it again. Well, and that's often the way we forgive. Let's just put it behind us, but I'll be watching you. When God forgives, it says in the Scripture, as far as the east is from the west, your sins are taken away from you and displaced. A beautiful image of this in the Old Testament is the scapegoat, where God, the priest, God's instrument, places the sins of the people upon the goat, and he goes out into the wilderness, and he's gone. And so your sins aren't kind of forgiven, but he still remembers, and he's gonna dump it on you next time you offend him. Your sins are utterly and completely and totally forgiven by the word of Christ and by his sacraments.
1: And whereas this message of the gospel is, in fact, in kind of its basic form, the forgiveness of sins in through the shed blood of Jesus Christ, that kind of gives the opportunity for the content of that faith to see how that gospel permeates all of what Scripture teaches. You spend a lot of time in your latter letters with Lloyd going through things like the creed, kind of article by article or teaching
10: right.
1: by teaching.
10: Well, the reason I went through the creed was because I want to say I was running out of things to say, but the task that it was in front of me was much less evangelical and much more catechetical, if you will. And I recognize that in the catechesis is a process of teaching what we believe in the catechism, and one of the second chief part of the catechism is the creed. And so I recognized in Lloyd's case that the creed, I mean, it teaches us that God cares for us and loves us. It teaches us the blood of Jesus Christ and that we are redeemed from the worthless way of life inherited from our fathers. And it teaches us the manifold ways in which the Holy Spirit blesses us. And those are all facets of the same gospel of Jesus Christ, which in his case, he would grasp what probably was more meaningful to him. And you trust that he was wise enough to apply the gospel to himself in those contexts.
1: I mean, here's what a lot of people who've been maybe misled about the task of an evangelist are wondering. They're wondering, was there kind of that moment where Lloyd metaphorically signed on the dotted line, where he said yes, or where people might put it in terms of where he kind of finally made a decision or expressed some kind of affirmation? Why is it in the task of the evangelist not necessarily either necessary or even wise to drive toward that point where you make the sale?
10: Well, because it's unwise, I think, because the moment of your coming to faith is not always discernible to the people who are speaking to you and not even to yourself. And when you say that a person kind of sign on the dotted line, you accent that moment of conscious awareness of God's grace rather than God's grace itself. And so people end up relying on their conscious acceptance rather than on the blood of Jesus Christ, our Lord, which cleanses us from all sins. What makes it also more unhelpful to expect this moment of conversion is that it just doesn't come. I mean, I heard that Lloyd was starting to go back to church. That's not necessarily an infallible sign of faith, but I took it as a kind of a positive thing. It meant to me that his resistance to grace was dissipating and that he was more open to hearing. So I started talking to him about the worship service and what goes on there because he's going back to church. But I would be hard-pressed to say it was at this letter or it was at this point of our conversation where the scales fell off his blinded eyes and he saw. It happened somewhere along the line because he confessed his faith towards the end of his life and he received the sacrament and prayed the Lord's Prayer and did those things which Christians do. But what moment is not only, it's a matter of almost indifference to me, and I think it should be. I don't think it matters when a person actually comes to faith, but that they come to faith by the gospel.
1: So the danger of that emphasis on that moment for either, there's a danger for the evangelist doing the task of the evangelist where he's looking for the wrong thing.
10: Right. Well, yeah, to embellish that a little bit, that's absolutely right. And many evangelists, when they push that, they want to have positive assurance that the person's a Christian, you have to say, you know, you're a Christian. What that does, what that can do, it can spook the person to the point where, oh, I don't know what's expected of me here. Whereas just to tell the person about Jesus is kind of lets Jesus determine what's going to happen next. And the evangelist doesn't impose an artificial system upon the person who listens. Sorry to cut you off there, but I think that's an important point to be made.
1: Well, and I think very important point. On the side of the person who hears the message, you kind of got into that in your previous answer here, but on the side of the person who's hearing the message, waiting for that shoe to drop, waiting for that moment to arrive or that decision to be made, really, doesn't it, in some sense, throw them back upon themselves?
10: Totally.
1: After you've spoken the gospel?
10: Right. It throws them back on their decision, it throws them back on their openness, it throws them back on the hour I first believed rather than the Savior in whom I believed. And it has had that very unnecessary consequence. You know, I was just reading the story of Jesus talking to the woman at the well in John chapter 4. And he confronts her with the law pretty harshly. And then he tells her that he is the Savior. And then it doesn't say that he insisted that she respond right away. It just kind of, the story kind of lets off. The disciples show up and what's going on here. A few verses later, we find out that she's going around talking to people about Jesus. But Jesus himself did not force her to make a commitment before he let her go. He just spoke the word and trusted that the word from his mouth, just like the word from our mouth, is going to affect a person in the way it's going to affect a person and will not return to God empty. So my counsel to evangelists, when you're talking to your loved ones and friends about Jesus, is speak the word and don't expect a specific predetermined answer, but just let that word take its effect and it's going to work.
1: Well, when we come back, that raises a question. We've talked for now 6 half hours with Pastor Clement Preuss about the task of an evangelist. What does it boil down to? It sounds like we're getting very close to that thing to which it boils down. The word. If it is the word that does this, if God through his word brings about both the conviction that the law creates in the heart of an unbeliever of his sin and of his need for a savior, and if it is God through his word that also creates the conviction that is faith in the heart of that unbeliever in that savior, then maybe it all boils down to this. Trust God through his word to do this, the task of the evangelist. Pastor Clement Preuss is our guest. I'm Todd Wilkin. This is Issues Etc. It's Monday afternoon, June the 24th. We'll be coming back 10 more minutes with him. And then Pastor Tom Baker joins us. We'll talk about Isaiah, seeing the Lord in Isaiah chapter 6. Stay tuned.
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0: the Schola Cantorum of St. Peter's in the Loop with the hymn, O Kingly Love. That's playing right now at Lutheran Public Radio. LutheranPublicRadio.org is sacred music for the world. It follows the course of the church year. 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It's absolutely free. Happens to feature some of the best choirs, as you can hear there. That is a difficult hymn, and it is made all the more beautiful by those kind of performances that you will hear on LutheranPublicRadio.org. I'm Todd Wilkham. We're concluding our six-part series on the task of an evangelist. The gospel must be spoken in many ways. Patrick Clement Preuss is our guest, author of The Issues, Etc., Book of the Month for June, What They Need to Hear, Sharing Christ with Family and Friends. So based upon what you said before the break, Clem, about trusting God's word to do these things, both law and gospel, if you were going to make a list for this task of the evangelist, at or near the top, would it be something like that? Just trust God through his word to do this.
1: I think absolutely. Absolutely. The word, the word, the word. That's what Luther says. The word has done it all. I did nothing. And we need to take that as the counsel of a good evangelist. We don't do anything except speak the word. To the extent we speak the word, God is active. And let him act. And to the extent we try to manipulate people or tell them they got to do this, we're psychologizing the word or certainly undermining it in some way. It's also much more enjoyable if you tell a person this is the expected response, you risk them not doing that, and then that risks the relationship. If you just tell them about Jesus and then go to dinner or go whatever you're going to do next, it's Jesus who's confronting them, and he's the one that's working rather than you.
0: You're saying that we don't have to sit there and fret and worry about how effective our evangelism is.
1: Right. It's always effective because if it's faithful to the scriptures and to the gospel, it'll always be effective. Now, it may not affect a person exactly the way we want to, and sometimes this powerful word of God is resisted by people so that they simply don't believe. That does not render the word any less effective. It simply means that people have rejected the powerful word of God. But we don't believe in powerful evangelists. We believe in a powerful word of God spoken by humdrum, inauspicious evangelists who just want to tell people about Jesus.
0: Removing that anxiety, that pressure that comes with so much of the misconception about the task of the evangelist would seem to also remove the anxiety that the evangelist himself is going to feel. That thing that holds us back, Clem, you know exactly what I'm talking about, all of us do, where we know we ought to speak but we don't because we're afraid it's going to go wrong or we're afraid, period.
1: Right. Well, I remember when I went and visited my father-in-law about halfway through the letters. And, it was obvious that we were going to spend some time talking doctrine and talking theology, talking about Jesus. But most of the time was spent having dinner, catching up on what's going on in his life medically. And he worked out a lot, so he was always proud of how much he'd been able to accomplish physically. And those kind of relationships build a relationship so that when you do talk about Jesus, it becomes part of an everyday conversation. And you don't have to resolve every issue you're talking about. You don't need to resolve that issue. Just speak the word and it happens. And I think that's what people need to be unafraid of talking to their friends and family. And if they insist that a conversation has to go a certain way, they'll be afraid. But if rather they place on themselves only the pressure of speaking God's word to a situation as best they know it in a faithful way, that relieves a great deal of pressure from the situation.
0: How did the story between you and Lloyd end? I mean, how would you finish the story for us?
1: Well, personally, I visited him, and he was all bent out of shape because the law was convicting him so harshly. He'd read the story of the rich young lawyer who was told to give everything he had to the poor. My poor sisters-in-law were worried that he actually was going to give all of his money away, and they would inherit nothing. So I kind of had a double motive there. And after I talked to him and said that the law can't be fulfilled, the purpose of that story of the rich young lawyer, among other things, is to say that he's just going to keep dumping more law on you as long as you're self-righteous. Lloyd figured that out, and that was the last time I saw him, and I was able to speak much more candidly with him. And so that was a kind of a turning point. I don't think it was that kind of moment that you were referring to earlier, but it was an important part that he recognized the function of the law. And then how it ended is that my wife went out to visit him on Christmas, right before the year he died, and she was a little taken back by how physically he had become much worse. So I decided to write 5 or 6 letters that had to do with the end times, you know, the last judgment, Christ keeping his saints in the faith, what death really means, and especially heaven. And I guess he didn't get to hear the last letter because he lapsed into a coma, although they read it to him, and maybe he heard it. But they were all intended to prepare him for the joys of eternal life and to mitigate any temptations he would have at the last hours of his life and to, you know, usher him into the kingdom of God in a joyful way, in the kingdom of heaven, I should say. And I think the story ended very happily because by the time he died, there was little doubt in my mind that this man who 18 months earlier had not been a Christian now was a Christian, was in the arms of Jesus upon his death, and that his daughters could anticipate a blessed reunion in heaven through the resurrection of Jesus Christ from the dead.
0: Well, now, you know, you tell it that way, and you've been a pastor a long time, Clem. Rarely does a pastor get an opportunity to see it all the way through like that, to actually speak the word of God in all those circumstances, including preparing a Christian to die. Your thoughts there?
1: Well, one is, that's absolutely true, and I was a little reluctant even to submit this to Concordia Publishing House in book form, because for every success, this is obviously a success, there's 100 failures. And the Word of God should not

0: For a donation of $250 by Labor Day, we'll send you a link to an on-demand video stream and to audio recordings of the entire 2026 Issues Etc. 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
1: Die, you know, there's going to be people who will be affected by the words that I may have preached in their lives earlier or what they have read from me, and I'll never know about it. Maybe in heaven I'll know. I've gotten letters from people 20 years earlier, which I served, you know, 20 years ago, and said, I just wanted to write you. I found your name on the internet and wanted to tell you this one sermon you preached really had an impact on my life. And I thought, man, I wish you'd told me this 20 years ago, but I guess it's okay now. So we don't always enjoy a visual and palpable result of our evangelism in such a positive way. Sometimes it ends poorly, or we just don't even know how it ends. But we should continue to speak.
2: Someone says here, finally, you know, I've heard you guys talk about this over the course of this series, and you obviously come well-equipped as a pastor with much experience and much education and practice, speaking these kinds of words of law and gospel, doing the task of an evangelist. They say, Clem, I'm a layperson. How is it that what you've written here, what you've delivered to us in this book, can help the layperson? And you don't have to be a theological expert in this task.
1: Well, I think I'm going to answer that in three ways. Number one, the book itself is an example of how to do it. Now, maybe somebody can't write the way a pastor would write, but the second way is that I hope the book is written simply so that a person could actually take the book and use it as the evangelistic tool. I mean, sometimes if people don't listen to what we say, they may listen to or read what we read. But third of all, I do believe that if people would follow kind of the 6 points that this interview series has followed, they will gain more confidence. They'll recognize, well, that's not, I can do that. I can certainly speak the gospel in more than one way if they're a Christian. I know how to preach the law. I mean, it may be a rather difficult thing, but I know how to speak that. And they could go through the 6 conclusions I drew about evangelism and make them their own. I do recognize how painfully difficult it is to talk to people about Jesus one-on-one. It's very difficult because it just goes contrary to what our culture has taught us and what our inner being often says. I hope if nothing else, people recognize how crucially important it is and that God has placed you in the world with certain relationships relating to your vocation, and that's where you can start this whole thing, to talk to people who you already know who will listen, who will be forgiving if you make a mistake, and who will generally care for you regardless. And I just hope that the book has a little bit of influence on somebody out there, that they would be more courageous and more open to speaking to somebody about Jesus himself.
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1: Well, it's my pleasure, and thank you for having me.
2: When we come back, we're going to spend the remainder of this hour with Pastor Tom Baker teaching a Sunday school lesson. It's one of the more famous scenes, it's a vision, in fact, that the prophet Isaiah had at the inception of his prophetic ministry. It is his call there in the 6th chapter of Isaiah. He gets to see with his own eyes, his own sinful eyes, the Lord. We'll talk about this vision with Pastor Tom Baker right after this.

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0: Greetings and welcome to Issues Etc. I'm Todd Wilkin. Thanks for tuning us in. Do you remember how sweet the gospel sounded to you? That hour you first believed, like the old song says, how sweet it sounded to know that your sins were forgiven, to know that everything had been paid at the cross, to know that you stood before God completely righteous, forgiven, declared innocent. Maybe it was a long time ago for you. How are things lately? Have you heard the sweetness of that gospel lately? Is that gospel, that sweet word of forgiveness, once and for all accomplished by Christ from beginning to end, still for you? Or have you been told to move on to more important and pressing matters in the Christian life? Is it getting you down? Are you burnt out on the church because that what was once so sweet has now turned somewhat sour? We're going to talk about moralism and legalism tonight on Issues Etc. Rod Rosenblatt is a regular guest here on Issues Etc. He's professor of systematic theology and Christian apologetics at Concordia University in Irvine, California, co-host of the national radio show called The White Horse Inn. Rod, welcome back to Issues Etc.
1: Good to be here.
0: We're going to be talking about moralism and legalism in doctrine and practice in many evangelical congregations, in contrast to that sweet, sweet gospel. Before we begin, let's define the gospel as Scripture defines it.
1: Well, let me read a few verses that sum it up in 1 Corinthians 15. I'll start at the very beginning and read 7 or 8 verses. Now I make known to you, brethren, the gospel which I preached to you, which you received, in which you also stand, by which also you are saved, if you hold fast the word which I preached to you, unless you believed in vain. For I delivered to you as of first importance what I also received, that Christ died for our sins according to the Scriptures, and that he was buried, and that he was raised on the third day according to the Scriptures, and that he appeared to Cephas, then to the 12. After that he appeared to more than 500 brethren at one time, most of whom remain until now, but some have fallen asleep. And so forth. He lists more witnesses. The gospel is that news that Christ has died for our sins in accordance with Scripture, that he was entombed for 3 days and then raised again the third day.
0: Now someone says, I remember that. That sounds vaguely familiar to me. It was back when I got saved at first. But Rod, what usually happens in many evangelical congregations after that message is preached to the unbeliever, and they are brought to faith?
1: Well, all too often, you know, John Wesley's behind much of the evangelical program, and Wesley was very clear that in instructing his pastors what he wanted them to do. First, he wanted them to preach Christ to pagans, and in my book, he gets an A for that. And then secondly, once people were roundly and soundly converted to Jesus, he wanted his pastors to urge them on to Christian perfection. That's what they were called to do with those who were Christian believers. And so what that meant was that he instructed his pastors on a Sunday-by-Sunday basis to use the Scriptures to exhort them on to Christian perfection.
0: And what's wrong with this?
1: Well, the whole idea of Christian perfection, the Lutherans met in Rome. Wesley was a couple of centuries later, but they'd already met it in Rome. The belief that we can, before we die, somehow, even with the help of the Holy Spirit within us, get to where we aren't sinning or where we are perfected before God is a false hope.
0: Now, if this is a false hope, why is it that many evangelical churches are following this pattern, bring them to faith with the gospel, and then urge them on toward what you say is a false hope of perfectionism?
1: The best I can say is try a few of Wesley's sermons. He will use the Scriptures. He will use Philippians. I can do all things through Christ who strengthens me. He'll use 1 John. He that is born of God does not commit sin. And he really does use the Scriptures to argue as if there are two stages to the Christian life. The first stage is when the Spirit of God enables you to be born again and believe in Jesus, And then there's a long period of time, he said, usually between that stage and then another stage in which you actually achieve Christian perfection. Now, Reformation folk believe that he's misreading those scriptures that sound as if we can do that on our own steam or with the Spirit's help. One of the things that Luther talked a lot about was that the Christian life is being simultaneously justified before God and a sinner, same time.
0: So are you saying, Rod, that Christians, even after believing, still need to hear the gospel that brought them to faith on
1: exactly.
0: a regular basis?
1: Exactly. And it was interesting, as I taught in an evangelical college for several years, I would say to my classes, the only place you've really heard the gospel preached in your churches is at an evangelistic meeting. And if I say to you that the believer needs the gospel preached to him, you don't have a category for it. You have imagined bad evangelistic meetings where the organist is playing almost persuaded or just as I am for 43 verses, and everybody knows that everybody's uncomfortable with it because it's sort of a, even if you are a believer, by the time the organist has played it for 27 verses, you wonder if you are. That's not what Reformation folk mean by preaching the gospel to people who are believers. Not some kind of evangelistic meeting like that. Those who know that they are Christians need the food and sustenance of Christ proclaimed into their earballs Sunday after Sunday.
0: So it's not about the Christian being converted every Sunday by the gospel.
1: Not at all. It's the sustenance of it, because the old Adam in us is stronger than we like to admit. And if we're really sensitive to our sin, great theologians have said that if you are being sanctified, what you end up noticing is the depth of your sin to an even greater extent. And it's very easy to say to yourself, well, I thought I was born again, but the longer and longer it goes, it seems the worse and worse it gets inside. Maybe it never took.
0: Okay, let's see if we can play out this scenario, because you've mentioned this a couple times, Rod, that there is this pattern where it's a flush with kind of the new infatuation of the new believer, and the gospel sweetness is all around, and everything looks bright for the future. And then what happens, and what is the result?
1: Well, in our categories, and I think they're some of the most enlightening that anybody's got, we tend to view this in terms of law and gospel. And most of us would say it's a bad, or it's a mixing of the two in a way that isn't helpful to the new believer. If the pastor is to well separate law from gospel, then the gospel should remain just as sweet as ever. The believer, we'll talk about it later probably, that the believer does need to hear the law, but that part most people recognize in some way or another. It's that we need to have the sustenance for what's been proclaimed to us at the start continually proclaimed to us, and that means the pastor preaching gospel to us, because the preaching of the law is something really we already know in our hearts. That's Romans 2. But the gospel isn't. It has to be continually, you know, pounded in from the outside, Luther said.
0: Our guest is Dr. Rod Rosenblatt. We're talking about moralism and legalism. When we come back from this break, we'll talk about the soft core moralism and legalism, kind of the quality of life Christian teaching that you get, a better quality marriage, a better quality family, a better quality business relationship, a better quality life, if you just do these following things. And then, of course, there's also the hardcore version of legalism and moralism. In other words, do this or there will be consequences, divine consequences. We'll talk about both of those. It's this simple, to sum up this first 10 minutes or so. What brings you to Jesus Christ is the same thing that keeps you in Jesus Christ, that gospel. The thing that first told you of the forgiveness of sins, the message that first engendered faith in your heart and made you a Christian, is the very same message that keeps you a Christian.
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0: Rod, it seems to me there's kind of a gradation of moralism and legalism that you would find in many evangelical churches. From on the one end of the spectrum, you've got kind of the rank prosperity promise, which is, if you lead a life toward this Christian perfectionism, tithing, obedience to various house rules and commands, then you will be prospered. You may even get rich, things like that. In the middle, there's this kind of soft core quality of life promise, which is, you know, your life will just be better, a better quality marriage, family, business, whatnot. And then there's the hardcore end of the spectrum, which is, do this or God is going to get you. Is it all the same thing?
1: Well, I think that's a fair distinction. The first one really is almost all Pentecostals. That first one you mentioned, the word faith guys, most evangelicals, I think, would shake their heads at that. But the second two, definitely, absolutely, couldn't agree more.
0: Now, are we making a distinction here between moralism and legalism? Are we basically using two terms to describe one thing?
1: You know, I don't know that those really, if somebody knows the distinction between those, I just don't. Moralism tends to say that the basic message of the church is so that people's morals can be improved. And when I was taught, legalism was really, a sort of a binding contract such that if you didn't keep your end of the deal, as you said, you're in trouble with God. But they're both cut from the same cloth.
0: Now, you talk about the sad and the mad alumnus from, or alumni from the church. Who are the sad alumni from the church?
1: Well, they're those people that you described earlier. The ones that had that wonderful experience of coming to faith in Christ, and as they came to a parish or a congregation in the long run, if Wesley was doing what Wesley trained his people to do, if they were trained by him, sort of, there's a place in which, in trying to get them to that second experience, the regular diet they get by instruction from Wesley is the law, is a form of the law. Now, it can be kind of Orange County, lightweight, happy sounding, but it's still law. If you will follow these recipes, here's the way in which God will bless your marriage. Here's the way you can raise drug-free kids. There are all sorts of ways in which it manifests itself. But if you ask, is it in the category law or gospel, it's in the category law. And most of us, sinners that we are, to sit under that without variation, it does its work on us inside, in our brains and in our guts and in our heart. We can do this in the Reformation, too, by what we call the third use of the law. If we do that badly, we'll be doing the same sort of thing. And the Christian who at first said, this is the greatest thing I've ever heard in my life, then over the long run, finding out how much he doesn't live up to what Christ expects of him, sometimes will say, you know, I was happier when I was outside of Christ than I am now when I'm in him. I think I'll leave.
0: Is it because the burden is laid there that Christ brings you to faith, but you keep yourself
1: in
0: faith?
1: Yeah, I think that's one way of putting it. Or it's saying that the message of the gospel is totally free at the beginning, but now that you're a Christian, what you need to listen to and hear about regularly more than anything else is what he expects of you and your commitment.
0: I was talking some time back with Craig Pardon, and he was talking about his experiences in evangelicalism.
1: Uh-huh.
0: And he said the gospel was there for him when he was an unbeliever and when he first came to faith.
1: Right.
0: But once they got him, he put it this way. The gospel message was withdrawn from the regular Christian congregation. And in its place were the rules soft and hard for Christian living.
1: Yep.
0: Is that what we're talking about?
1: It's exactly what we're talking about, and Craig lived it. It was sort of the same thing I got in Lutheran Pietism. The connections between Wesley and Lutheran Pietism are intimate.
0: Now, are you saying that Christians don't need to hear the law after being brought to faith?
1: Not really. There is a third use of the law, and probably do our Lutheran listeners, you know, good to look that up in the Formula of Concord and read it themselves. It's in the Book of Concord, and to read that. But at the same time, I really would encourage our people to read Walther's Law and Gospel, or God's Yes and God's No, the lighter weight version, the kind of Reader's Digest version. Because as he puts the quotes in, usually we have, all of us, spoken them one way or another as to what we suspect God is toward us as we're in Christian failure. Walther had a feel for that. And though what we write in the Book of Concord is formal and accurate, what Walther writes is worth listening to as well, because many times we'll say, wait a minute, that's not only what my church does, it's also how I think.
0: Okay, so I was a sinner, and then I heard the message of the gospel that my sins had been paid for by Christ on the cross.
1: And you're utterly free.
0: And now I find myself sinning again. I had an excuse before, because of course I was an unbelieving sinner.
1: Yes.
0: I have no excuse now. What is the real answer to a Christian who sounds like they're just about to have the last straw broken when they're saying something like that?
1: The message of the gospel is better than you're even imagining. It is beyond, it is so good and so generous and so benevolent on God's part that it's beyond what you even would guess. Many times, I'm a pastor, so I can criticize me and pastors, and we preach sometimes too much of the law to people, and it isn't what's called for at all. Walther's book is a sort of plea. In many cases, the person who's sad after a while feels certain that whatever it was that did the trick in the beginning, Jesus and his shed blood and the cross alone, somehow isn't enough anymore. And I, as a pastor, can do that to them by a confusion of law and gospel. In many cases, what those people who are just broken need to hear is the gospel. When I did that paper in Atlanta, Georgia, I just plucked out a few verses, and people can find them there, and they are completely without qualification. Not if you, or not on condition that, or any. And if it's the case that Jesus says this to sinners, we still qualify as that. Christians still qualify as sinners. Boy, do we ever. And the question is the cross enough to save a failing Christian, or isn't it? And it seems to me the Reformation answer is, it is enough to save a failing Christian.
0: So the fact that I keep on sinning after I have been brought to faith by the gospel may not be evidence that I'm not really a believer after all, I thought I was?
1: Absolutely. Absolutely. And you should almost be pre-warned that now you're going to be under attack. Before you were one of his, he didn't have to worry about you too much. Now you're going to be under attack. And one of the attacks is going to be that. That is, if this really was true, or if you really were sincere enough, things would be getting better faster than they're getting better. In fact, they're getting worse. And so the attack comes that Christ really isn't enough, or you didn't believe enough.
0: We're going to take a break. When we come back, why preach the law of God before preaching the good news and promises of the gospel? Why not, like Wesley says, first preach the gospel and then later preach the law? And we'll also talk about those mad alumni from the church as well. What are they really mad at?
2: Folks, the gospel is free, but producing the show isn't. Please consider making a tax-deductible donation to Issues Etc. today.
0: Rod, why, in every case, from the pulpit, for believers and for unbelievers, why preach God's law before preaching the good news of forgiveness in Christ, the gospel?
1: Okay, could I back up on something you closed with just before the break?
0: Sure.
1: You were talking about Wesley. And I think Wesley as evangelist was not too bad compared to Wesley as teacher of theology. He really did preach the law and Christ as an evangelist. I wish he would have just stayed in that profession and things wouldn't have been too bad. Things were worse when you turn yourself as a Christian into Wesley's hands. That's when you're in trouble.
0: Now, very quickly, who is Wesley? Some may not be familiar with this guy.
1: John Wesley lived the whole 18th century. He was born in it early and died almost at its end. He's in a history book, you'd be told that he was the founder of Methodism. He was a priest in the Church of England, was bothered about his salvation and couldn't seem to be assured of it. And through a long series of events and an attempt to be a missionary here in America and linking up with some Moravian brethren, break-off Lutherans, he finally had an experience listening to somebody read the preface to Luther's commentary on Galatians, and finally had that inner experience, he said, and I felt my heart strangely warmed, and I knew that Christ had died even for me. It's an experientially grounded form of Christianity that is now reflected not only in the holiness groups, Nazarene, Christian Missionary Alliance, Salvation Army, but also in Free Methodism, Wesleyan Methodism, and finally now in the megachurches. His thought is behind most of the megachurch movement. The thing that, besides it being founded deeply experientially, the other thing is that you have a sort of a normal preaching of the law to people who are believers, and that's the regular diet that he told them to give them, to urge them on to Christian perfection. 18th century giant figure has affected American and British Christianity more than almost anybody else around.
0: So back to that question, why to both the unbeliever and the Christian preach God's law first and then the gospel?
1: Okay. In the case of the unbeliever, we need to know as unbelievers that God doesn't grade the final on the curve. In other words, we need to hear the extent of the demand of the law and its absolute perfection. We are to live the life that Christ lived, and if we don't, we're under condemnation. We are without hope. We will be judged, and the judgment will be everlasting condemnation. We tend to think that we're better than Charlie down the street. If you want the fancy Latin, that's seeing ourselves coram hominibus, as compared to our friend at work, and we're better than he is. We tend to fall into that God will certainly respect that we're better than the next guy. But the law doesn't read like that. And until we get to the point where it comes through to us that just the slightest breaking of the law has us set against our Creator and we can't fix it and we're condemned, the preaching of Christ and his cross simply isn't needed. I remember when I was working on college campuses, that if somebody was light on preaching the law, in some cases somebody would say, when they were told that God loved them, he said, well, next time you talk to him, tell him thanks. I can use all the love I can get.
0: I've heard it was Bob Passantino, a regular guest on this program, say that in his days before becoming a Christian, that was precisely his response.
1: Right.
0: He was very happy that Jesus was so favorably disposed toward him, but he didn't really care too much.
1: Yeah, kind of nice. I mean, given the situation, it could be that he didn't, but it's nice that he does.
0: Rod, you said something before. You said, it all comes down to the question, can the cross and blood of Christ save a Christian failing as he or she is living the Christian life, or can it not?
1: Yeah, that really, with the ones who are sad, that really is the question. Is it true or is it not true that just Jesus' blood shed for me on the cross can save me, because my Christian sins now are even worse? I've been given all the blessings of God. I've been baptized into Christ. All of these things have been freely given to me, and I'm still screwing up. Is Christ's blood enough to save me? And I think the only Reformation and Lutheran answer to that is absolutely. I wrote in this article, we failures in living the Christian life as described in the Bible will probably say something like this when we get into heaven. You mean it was that simple? Just Christ's cross and blood? Just his righteousness imputed to my account as if it were mine? You got to be kidding me. And what I had said just prior to that was that we we probably will be not just walking into heaven, but walking or welcomed into heaven, leaping like a calf leaping out of its stall. That's from Isaiah. Laughing and laughing as if it's all too good to be true. If just Christ's cross and blood saves, then Christ's cross and blood are greater even than my Christian sin.
0: Okay, we've talked about the sad alumnus. Who is the mad alumnus from Christianity?
1: Well, those are usually the ones who've had the same sort of law done to them, and it just makes them mad because it sounds like they're going to be punished anyway, that Christianity is basically a moral makeover program, and the law is going to be judged over their heads, and they simply get mad at it and walk out. You know, they just say, I've had it with this. I tried it. It didn't seem to make good on the promises of the better life that they said it was going to be. And when I told them that, they said, well, you're not doing it right. So then I tried to do it right. And when it didn't work out the way it sounded like it was supposed to, then somebody said, you're still not doing it right. And they get mad at it.
0: It sounds as though the mad alumnus is the sad alumnus who stuck it out and actually heard full force what this was really all about. In other words, look, Jesus was good enough to save you, but you're going to have to improve from there on.
1: Yes. Yeah, that's, if the pastor doesn't say it to them, or a teacher doesn't say it to them, the lawyer in their own head says it to them.
0: So what is wrong with all that? What sounds like sanctified good advice? You need to pray harder. You need to concentrate more. You need to study your Bible a little bit more. Then you'll see some improvement. What's wrong with it?
1: Yeah, it's that it's completely misdirected. That is, Christianity from beginning to end and from the beginning of our life to the end of our life focuses on the rescue, the great rescue of those who didn't want it, who hated the rescuer. The central thing is not how he remakes us. The central thing is that he is our rescuer, and it happens again and again and again. Not in the sense of re-saved, but in the sense of being told and promised again, what you trusted in the beginning is still going to work. And it's not primarily about changing you. It's about Christ one afternoon changed the Father's attitude toward you by taking what you deserved and substituting for you. That's Christianity. Christianity is primarily about substitution, not about improvement.
0: For this break, let's talk with Keith, who's calling from Colorado Springs, listening on KGFT. Keith, welcome to Issues Etc.
3: Hey, how you doing? I appreciate your show.
0: Thank you.
3: Good. I just have a couple comments, really. I think this is really a good discussion. I grew up in a denomination that was strongly Calvinist, and currently belong to a denomination that is Wesleyan. And I've kind of seen the issues discussed from both sides, and one of the things that I would like to comment on is something I've learned in recent years is this really doesn't boil down to an issue of salvation. You know, when we're talking about growing in Christ, it's not that we do things to get saved. We do things because we are saved, because we are a new creature in Christ. And these, you know, the growing is not something we attain by human effort, but really it's quite the opposite. It's something, it's an issue of sovereignty. The holiness message as I see it, as I see Wesleyan teaching is giving up sovereignty and following Christ day by day, issue by issue. So when you're confronted with something, you follow that mind of Christ. You follow that the Holy Spirit's leading. And it's not something you do through your effort, but it's something that you do because you've yielded yourself to his leading.
0: All right. Now, but this yielding, I mean, if it is something that a Christian must do,
3: mm-hmm.
0: does it need to be done perfectly, Keith?
3: Well, I think with the verbiage you just used, need to be done. What do you mean by need to be done? The way I see that, you know, again, we're taking it back to an issue of salvation, where I see it as an issue of servitude and spiritual growth after salvation.
0: Keith, thank you very much for the call. Rod, we've got about 30 seconds here before this break. Why don't you begin an answer to Keith's call?
1: Well, I'm grateful, you know, that business of it doesn't have to do with his salvation. I'm glad for every Wesleyan who discovers that. But Wesley himself counseled that to people, if you haven't pursued holiness with everything that's within you, and you imagine that when the time comes at the judgment that just the imputed righteousness will save you, you're looking up the wrong thing, or you're barking up the wrong tree, or you've got a hope that really you ought not have. Wesley was more intense than that.
2: 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Please support this worldwide outreach with a tax-deductible contribution today.
0: Rod, before the break, we had Keith on the line,
1: mm-hmm.
0: and you had an opportunity to chime in that all these things done in the Christian life in no way contribute to Christianity. Do you have any concerns about Keith's take on the Christian faith and Christian life?
1: I used to talk to my Westmont students, and I'd say, you know, when they were in victory mode, there was no way through the armor. Everything was great, and it was going upwards. But things like that have a way of not sustaining. Life throws us just about everything, or can. And the key thing then is, when everything looks without hope, and when you take a look and you say, but it isn't getting better, if anything, it's getting worse, then the question is the death of Christ enough, or isn't it? And the Reformation answer is, especially the Lutheran, yes, it is. The death of Christ saves all by itself.
0: Mike is calling from Overland Park, Kansas, listening on KCCV. Mike, welcome to Issues Etc. Thanks for waiting.
4: Hey, pastors, how are you doing?
0: Very well.
4: I used to attend a Baptist church where I remember one sermon in particular where the pastor just kept on hammering home, you know, he's preaching on the Sermon on the Mount where Jesus says, you know, you got a thirst for righteousness, and this guy would just go on and on about how we have to thirst for righteousness like his fat cat is always thirsting for food, and we have to not be satisfied and always be thirsting for righteousness. I just want to ask you guys if this is an example of what you're talking about.
0: Thanks for the question, Mike.
1: Yeah, it really is. And one of the places you can see sermons like this, Wesley's the best. Just go to Wesley's sermons. They'll give it to you when he starts talking about some aspect of the Christian life. He'll do it. But another one is the popular writer A.W. Tozer. And you, if you are a Christian, by the end of some of those things, when you say, but I don't thirst after righteousness, I've tried as hard as I can, and I can't seem to get myself to where I'm thirsting after righteousness. And then the next thought is, maybe I'm not really born again. There's where it cuts.
0: So what is a proper preaching, to use his example, of the Sermon on the Mount?
1: Well, I think that it is, first of all, some brethren might disagree with me on this, but I think it's some of the strongest law we find in all of the Bible. I think about a passage, blessed are the meek, for they shall inherit the earth. And I say, gee, I sure hope I'm meek, because I do want to be one of them, the ones that receives the promise. And then I look at myself and say, how meek am I? And the answer isn't good. And I can go through line after line after line of that, of the Sermon on the Mount, and I find I don't measure up.
0: Now, we've talked about the sad, we have talked about the mad. What should the church's message be to both of these alumni's from Christianity?
1: Well, the ones that are mad, one of the things I discovered just by accident one night, or providence, was I was watching a show after the comedian Sam Kinison was killed in a car accident outside Las Vegas on the highway. And in the midst of this, he had said such anti-Christian things for so much of the latter part of his life, grew up a Pentecostal evangelist at age 6 or 8 or something, and was utterly mad across the board, it sounded like, at Christianity. And they interviewed Sam Kinison's brother. And Sam Kinison's brother held Sam's arm in his arms as Sam died. And as the interviewer on 60 Minutes or one of those shows said, well, what about Sam's hatred of Christ? And his brother said, you think Sam hated Christ? You're wrong. You'll meet him in heaven. He didn't hate Christ. He wasn't angry at Christ. He was angry at the church. And I thought, there it is. There it is. I can say to the guy who's really angry, oh, is that it? You're angry? Well, join the club of those who are angry at the church. There was his brother giving the answer to it right then. Sam had had it with the church, but he hadn't had it with Jesus.
0: And to the sad?
1: To the sad, it's the gospel in all its sweetness. It's the passages, if people go to the website I mentioned earlier, I listed some of the passages that have no qualification on them whatever. Be of good cheer, my son, your sins are forgiven. The Son of Man came to seek and to save that which was lost. Fear not, little flock, it's your Father's good pleasure to give you the kingdom. Come to me, all you who are heavy laden, take my yoke upon you, for my yoke is easy, my burden is light. And when he, the Messiah, comes, he will neither break the bruised reed, that's the cattail hanging by one string, nor quench the smoldering wick. Christ redeemed us from the curse of the law by becoming a curse for us. He himself bore our sins in his body on the tree. God made him, that is Jesus, to be sin, who himself knew no sin. For by grace you're saved through faith, and that faith in Jesus is not of yourselves. It's a gift of God, lest anyone should boast. And to the man who does not work, but trusts the one who justifies wicked people, his faith is counted as if it were righteousness, and so forth. That this thing is promise in the beginning, it's promise in the middle, and it's promise at the end. Or it's free at the start, it's free at the middle, and it's free at the end.
0: Dr. Rod Rosenblatt, thank you very much for being our guest again on Issues, Etc.
1: You're welcome. Good to be here.
0: Dr. Rod Rosenblatt is professor of systematic theology and Christian apologetics at Concordia University in Irvine, California. He is also co-host of the national radio program called The White Horse Inn. Are you in victory mode right now? Everything's going well. You can't see an obstacle in sight for your Christian life? Maybe tomorrow you won't be. Maybe tomorrow there'll be that fall, that stumble. And what will you do? Will the gospel, the blood of Jesus Christ shed there at the cross for all sinners, be enough to save even you when you sin as a Christian? There's a very clear answer in Scripture to that question. Yes, Jesus can save even Christians. It's free at the beginning, it's free at the middle, it's free at the end. That's what Rod said, and it's true. It's free when you were brought to faith. It's free now. It's free when you're in victory mode. And it's also free when you stumble and fall. Jesus can save even Christians. If you're not hearing this clear message of law and gospel, that you're a sinner who needs Jesus now, and you always will need him, you need to get to a church where the gospel is the center of all the doctrine and all the practice. I'm Todd Wilkin. Thanks for listening. Tune in next week when we talk about the church growth movement.
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0: Greetings and welcome to Issues Etc. I'm Todd Wilkin. Thanks for listening. When you sit in the pew on Sunday morning and you think wistfully, nostalgically back to your first time sitting there, maybe the first time that it all came clear for you and you heard that message, and like someone we were talking about in the last hour, John Wesley, suddenly you realized Jesus died for me. Maybe your heart was even strangely warmed. But you've been sitting in that pew for 10 years, 15 years, maybe 20 years, and it's been a long time since you heard that message about Jesus dying for you. You've heard a lot of good advice. You've heard a lot of examples and applications of Bible stories and scripture readings. And every once in a while, the preacher returns to the cross. Maybe he makes honorable mention from time to time. And Jesus gets mentioned a lot. But it's more, you know, at first it was Jesus, Lord and Savior. Now it's Jesus, Lord and example. And you're starting to feel a little burnt out, or maybe even broken by the church. This hour of Issues Etc. is for you. Our guest, Dr. Rod Rosenblatt, is professor of systematic theology and Christian apologetics at Concordia University in Irvine, California. He's also co-host of the national radio program called The White Horse Inn. Rod, welcome back.
1: Thanks, Todd. Good to be here.
0: Let's go straight to the phones, Rod. We'll talk first with Barb, who's calling from Topeka, Kansas. Barb, thanks for waiting and welcome to Issues Etc.
2: I'm not going to be able to stay on here, and I'll catch your answer on the web tomorrow. My question is, I was raised, no need to mention in churches, but I was raised in legalism, though I knew all the law. But I've studied the Bible, I've studied Wesley and Luther, and my question is, I guess what I want to say is, I believe we are saved by faith through Christ alone, but I do know there are people that believe they are saved and just by being saved, but they don't live the life at all. And I know the Bible speaks of people that went out from us and it showed that they were not part of us by their going. But I think some people have false hope. That's my question, I guess.
0: Can you tell who has false hope and who doesn't, Barb?
2: Can I?
0: Yeah.
2: I think I can. I think I can discern it. It's because, you know, if they just say, well, I made a profession, you know, but yet they don't seem to care how they're living at all. And no, and do I know for sure? No. I know God knows for sure. Not me.
0: But Barb, thank you very much for the call. Rod?
1: Well, if the Reformation is correct, and I think it is, the linchpin on which this whole thing turns is our theological confession. And she said in the beginning, I believe we're saved, and I think she meant by grace alone, through faith alone, on account of Christ alone. The thing that's in the New Testament most centrally is Jesus' question, but who do you say that I am? Or what we believe about his death and what it did for us in particular. Those are major themes in Paul's writings, and they reflect what the Lord himself had said. I think I do understand what she means in the sense that there are people who make some sort of profession of faith very vague, but they aren't even sure, I think, what Christianity is. If you just asked a few simple questions, you'd find out that their theological confession is pretty ill-informed. That is a tragic situation, and it's something we pastors are always up against. That is, are we catechizing and teaching the faith once delivered to the saints and teaching it well and accurately? But it's all too common in American Christianity to believe, and it's from Wesley, that we void Christ's work on our behalf on the cross. We void Christ's work in our Christian failure, and as a matter of fact, we do not. About the only time that Paul talks about voiding the benefits of Christ's cross was to the Galatians, who were going to add the law back in after they talked about Christ's death being enough to save. That passage in Galatians is frightening, but it's theological. It isn't primarily turning the thing on ill behavior. my heavenly days, the Church of Corinth was a total moral mess. And yet, Paul opens both of those Corinthian letters to the saints who were at Corinth. What he means is to those who were believers in Jesus at Corinth. Did he mean that they were saints in the way that we hear from Roman Catholics? No. Saints is a term for believers. The key thing is, what is exactly your confession, and what does it say about the depth of your sin, and what does it say about the greatness of Jesus' blood?
0: Rod, it sounds like then you're like me. I get nervous when I hear someone say, I believe that Jesus Christ has saved me. It's grace alone, it's faith alone, it's Christ alone, but... When that but makes me nervous.
1: And Wesley taught everybody to make it that they should be nervous about that. He just thought that Reformation Christians had been saved in order to sit.
0: Now, one thing is pressing when I hear the caller say people have made a profession of faith, but they're not living the life or living the Christian life. I look at my own life.
1: Sure.
0: I'm not often living the life. And even when I am, if I measure it against what God requires of me, and if only the Ten Commandments are the standard,
1: of course,
0: I am certainly not living the life. And if I measure it against the requirement of perfect obedience from a pure heart, I am falling so far short that you couldn't even call it the Christian life.
1: Of course. I think it's normal Christianity. I do this. I come in Sunday morning to the service saying, tell me again that the death of Christ is so great in its effect that it can even save a theologian. No?
0: Talking about yourself?
1: Yeah. Yeah, tell me, in the depths of my sin, is his cross greater? And any Wesleyan will say, you're just trying to make the doctrine of sanctification like a wet noodle. And actually, it's the opposite, I think. I think that Wesley's doctrine leads people to say, I'm doing pretty well. And the Reformation doesn't let us off the hook that easily. It's very difficult for me to say I'm doing pretty well in the demands of the Christian life as they're written in Scripture. I'm not.
0: I don't know about you folks, but I never stop needing Jesus. I never stop needing the forgiveness 24/7.
1: Yeah.
0: Matt is calling from Shawnee, Oklahoma. Matt, thank you for waiting, and welcome to Issues, Etc.
3: Hello?
0: Hello, Matt. Welcome to the program.
3: Oh, thank you very much. For your ministry and the things you've been said, I really appreciate it.
0: Thank you.
3: My question is this. It actually has changed a little bit since the last caller. Regarding apostasy, do you think that indifference, I am, of course, I'm a Baptist, so I do not believe you can fall away, but I know a lot who do believe that you can fall away from grace. And I'm wondering if this is an essential to Christian evangelism.
1: Okay,
0: let's see if we can handle that. First of all, he talked about indifference, and I think the question was, can indifference to something void, as you said, void the shed blood of Jesus Christ?
1: Yeah, it all depends on the object. If it is indifference to Christ and what he's done for us, we're pagans. If we're indifferent to Christ's cross, that's a functioning definition of not yet a Christian. If we're despairing of our own tiny faith, that's a whole different thing. Christ's greatness and cross is for those who have tiny faith, not for those who have very large faith in him. The slightest amount of faith in him is sufficient, and all the promises of God are immediate and inherent. The ones who are worried about falling away usually have been, at least ones I've met, are the ones who have been schooled again by Wesley, where you are in and out of the kingdom six times before lunch due to whatever you're doing morally, inside or outside, internally or externally. And the ones who come over to Lutheranism want to know the answer to that question because we're not Calvinists. They're afraid that they're going to go along and along and along, and then the same trap door that Wesley did to them, that is, you're not doing well enough, you're lost, is going to be true of Lutheranism. When the Lutherans talk about the possibility of apostasy, what they mean is working like crazy within yourself to get rid of what faith in Jesus you've got, to kill it at all costs. Dedicate your life to quenching it. In other words, For us, it's not in and out of the kingdom six times before lunch on moral grounds. It's that you've got to get to where you say, I once believed God was triune, now I don't. I once believed Jesus was the promised Messiah of Israel, now I don't believe that anymore. I once believed that Jesus died for the sins of the world, including mine, now I don't believe that anymore. In other words, it's theological to the core.
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0: Let's talk with Rich. He is calling from Franklinville, New Jersey. 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
5: Good morning here.
0: Hello.
5: Good to talk to you. Thank you for taking my call. First of all, my disclaimer, I'm not probably the best one to defend this view or present the question, but since those people may not be listening to a Reform broadcast, I'm going to ask a couple questions and cite two sources, if I may. I did a study on Wesley's Doctrine of Man that I presented to a class 4 years ago, and I was able to dig out my notes from that. And I hear a lot on the White Horse Inn. There's a lot of discussion about Wesley. And I'm wondering if he's truly quoted correctly, because the sources I looked up, one is an Internet download I got from Victor Shepherd, who spoke a sermon on May 24th, 1998, to commemorate May 24th, 1738, when he said that Wesley's moralism and legalism were behind him forever. And he made a switch from that to preaching the gospel. And in Wesley's, the second citation would be from Potts, talking about the living thoughts of John Wesley,
1: mm-hmm.
5: Wherein he quoted, or Wesley's quoted as saying that he didn't believe in sinless perfection. But really, it's more of a sanctification process. And he indicated that, quoting Wesley, I believe that conversion, meaning thereby justification, is an instantaneous work. And at the moment a man has living faith in Christ, he's converted or justified. And he goes on to say that, you know, even though it's an act by Christ of salvation, that then it's evidence, I guess, in our faith that we show that in our life. And I guess I would relate that also to 1 Peter, or 2 Peter, rather, 2 Peter chapter 1, 3-11, which has been a real big verse, big passage in my life, where Peter seems to indicate seven different processes and our faith being fulfilled by different exercises of the faith with virtue, knowledge, self-control, and so forth.
0: All right. Rich, thank you very much. You've given Rod a lot to respond to. First of all, do you think that Wesley is being popularly misunderstood with regard to this whole issue we've been talking about?
1: Well, I don't think so. I would very much encourage people to get the little book, A Plain Account of Christian Perfection, very short, and Wesley is describing his view. Also, you can get sermons from the collected sermons of John Wesley, and several are on the nature of perfection. But the little book, A Plain Account of Christian Perfection, not only has him laying out his views, he was terribly frustrated that people kept asking him the same questions, and he thought he was being so clear on it, and it was very clear that he was frustrated. But in his own words, that's always the place to go. I'm a bit of a Wesley obsessive. I am fascinated by Wesley, probably more than I ought be, but I really am. And he is totally accessible. His collected sermons are simple to get. They're in a multi-volume set, but it's might even be available in public libraries. And the best answer to this is simply to read what he wrote, and it's not even hard reading. I mean, his sermons are lucid and simple to understand. So I would say pick up sermons on perfection by Wesley and things like that along with the book.
0: All right. Now, the caller mentioned, and this has been mentioned by several callers in this conversation,
1: mm-hmm.
0: mentioned that salvation comes by grace through faith in Christ alone.
1: Wesley preached it as an evangelist like crazy.
0: And that works or the sanctified life then serves as evidence for faith,

0: For a donation of $250 by Labor Day, we'll send you a link to an on-demand video stream and to audio recordings of the entire 2026 Issues Etc. 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
1: Vacation or in looking inside to discern our spiritual growth, Luther said, basically what you're going to find is darkness and sin and failure and damnation. Now, why isn't that the case that more people don't find that to be their own experience, at least in America today? I live in Orange County, California. Why not in Orange County, California? The line that comes to my mind is one that you were talking about earlier, Todd, but it was a remark that Anselm made way back when, Archbishop of Canterbury, 11th, 12th century, and Horton uses it regularly. You've not yet taken into account the depth of your sin.
2: Now, what's the point there?
1: Well, it's easy for us to cut the edges and say, well, it isn't that I'm perfect, of course, but I'm doing much better than I did 6 months ago or a year ago. But that isn't how the law reads in the Bible. People will say, well, I know nobody's perfect and I'm not fulfilling it, but I think God judges our intents. Well, in the Bible we find that our intents are a mess too. Whether we acknowledge it or not, they still are. Or what's in our heart? Heavenly days in the Bible, what's in our heart is not the answer, it's the problem. The real depth of sin is invisible, and it's in the human heart, things that cannot be seen. In other words, if we try to take our spiritual temperature as grounds for our assurance that we're believers, Luther believed, having tried that in 12 ways from Friday, that we would end up in total despair or unbelief.
2: Folks, it's this simple. Rod said before that the law does not judge you in comparison to the next guy, to your neighbor. In other words, when God says, do not kill, you say, well, I haven't really killed. Yes, I have hated my brother, and I know that Jesus says this makes me a murderer in my heart, but I haven't gone out and killed anybody. I can find lots of people to show you who've killed people, and I'm better than they are. The law does not judge you in comparison to the next guy. You know what? The law also does not judge you in comparison to what you used to do, if you're better now. And I would challenge the notion of whether or not you're really better now.
1: Mm-hmm.
2: Maybe we've just found more clever ways of hiding our sin or covering it up. Maybe the root problem is still there, and that is we are still sinners. Not only people who sin, but people who are sinful as well. And it sounds like if that's our case, if that's our situation, we still need Jesus. We still need all of his forgiveness, not just enough to cover the occasional slip or the occasional trouble that we may get ourselves into. We need it all every day. Our call-in number, 1-800-730-2727, 1-800-730-2727. Dr. Rod Rosenblatt is our guest. Rod, before we go to this break, we've got about 30 seconds here. If we are going to judge ourselves in comparison to what God's law really says about us, will that judgment really be that even for us Christians who believe, we're still just as sinful as we used to be?
1: Yeah, I think it becomes such a small point that it really almost doesn't even matter. Paul Little used to give the illustration of falling overboard when your ship was exactly halfway between San Francisco and Honolulu. And an argument breaks out between those who have fallen into the water as to who's a better swimmer. And the point of it is, it doesn't matter. It really doesn't matter who's a better swimmer. The point is, the distances are so great, nobody's going to make it.
2: Rod Rosenblatt is our guest. We're talking about moralism and legalism during this hour of Issues Etc. And when we come back, we'll take more of your phone calls. Those of you who are waiting, please continue to be patient.
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2: Let's go back to the phones. Tom is calling from Clinton Township, Michigan. Tom, thank you for waiting, and welcome to Issues Etc.
4: You know, in the beginning, we are taught that our salvation depends on our trust in Jesus. And it seems like later on, it's drummed into us subtly that it's really not our trust. It's our willingness or credulity or apprehending a

0: creed. And one of those creeds, the most important, the doctrine of the Trinity.
1: So what's the point here?
0: Well, is our salvation based on our trust in Jesus or what we believe about his person? Is there a separation there?
2: Not really. I'll give it to you in the words of Paul Little. It was a nice little couplet he came up with one time. He said, with regard to Christianity, first there's something to believe, be believed, and on the basis of that, there's someone to be received or trusted. It's not either or. It's just a logical order. If somebody wants to say that they want to trust in Christ, then I hope at least implicitly in that is every passage on his deity, every passage on his humanity, and every passage on his being one person, not two. This is part of what Christianity is.
1: Hold on a second here. Now, it sounds as though what I'm concerned about is that our salvation depends on our trust. And I think we got to get that one out of the way before anything, Rod.
2: Okay, well, there's no non-Trinity Christianity. There is no such bird. But let's go on to that. The thing that the Reformers were talking about with regard to what saves us, the emphasis was on Jesus' blood more than our trust. In other words, to say that the Bible is teaching that we are saved by grace alone, through faith alone, on account of Christ's cross alone and his blood alone, you can say faith, but it really is, it turns us back to Jesus and what he did, not to something that's inside of me that somehow trips the switch.
1: Faith does not talk about its own capacities, its own abilities. It always talks about Christ's, his accomplishments,
2: right.
1: his deeds.
2: Right.
1: Let's go to Lee, who's calling from Philadelphia. Lee, welcome to Issues, Etc.
3: Oh, thank you for taking my call. If you know that you do stand convicted of your sins, and you understand that there's no action you can take that'll justify you before God, but, however, you continue to trust and believe in Jesus' complete atonement for your sins, then isn't the very steadfastness of that belief and your faithfulness of your belief a kind of an action you are indeed taking in the hope that you'll be justified before God?
2: Well, in the long run, as long as you don't have any credit for it, yes, you do. But you're gonna say at the end, when you get there, you're going to say, it was a gift to me moment by moment. It may have looked like I was doing it, but by George, when we're face to face with him, we're going to say, he kept me moment by moment and gave me that.
1: Lee, thank you very much for the call. I guess I want to come back to where we were when we started this conversation. The contrast that the sad and the mad alumni from Christianity often see between that moment they first believed, as the hymn writer talks about, when they realized this amazing gulf between them as the wretched sinner and Jesus in perfect obedience and righteousness doing it all for them.
2: Yep.
1: Are you simply saying here that moment really never ceases for the Christian all throughout their life?
2: No, I wish that were true, but no, it's not. But the last thing we need as the Christian life flows and up and down and around, and we go through the mess of what we go through, the last thing we need is for somebody to say that somehow the law trumps the gospel. And in many ways, churches, in teaching the Christian life, can give the idea that finally the law trumps the gospel, and it doesn't. We are called to the Christian life. The descriptions of it are given in the latter part of the Pauline epistles, and so forth and so forth. But to the one who's despairing of whether, because it's not getting any better, whether Christ's cross can save him, the message of the Bible and of the Reformation is, yes, it will.
1: Someone is out there, and they're saying, now, I understand what you are saying, Rod, and I understand how firmly we must continue to cling to that cross, even as a Christian. But I have grown in the faith. There are things that I didn't know when I first became a Christian that I now know. My knowledge of God's Word has been made deeper.
2: Mm-hmm.
1: I think there has been some difference, some progress. What? How do I refer to this? How do I get a handle on this?
2: I just praise God for it and go back to it. It's a gift from heaven. You know, you look like you're busting your tail to do all of it, and you probably are, but this is a no-credit system. Have a good laugh and go on to the next day of fighting the fight of the Christian life. And at the end, know that we're going to be welcomed in there, and we're not going to be talking about our progress. We're going to be talking about and praising the great Lamb who got us there.
1: Why, at its very heart, if you would put on that theologian's hat, why is it that whether it's the theology of Rome, whether it's the theology of Wesley, you said that there's a similar trap door in the Calvinist teaching as well. Why is it that there is always in some way, under the table, on top of the table, an insertion of, I get a little bit of credit, into this formula that we call salvation?
2: It's a gift from Adam, and it's in you, and it's in me, and it's in all of us. We will fight like crazy to see if we can insert ourselves somehow in here, and we'll try 12 teen ways from Friday to do it, to get some credit.
1: A listener in Tuscaloosa, Alabama, Blake, writes this. Many pastors who strongly subscribe to a lordship salvation theology, he has that in quotes,
2: mm-hmm.
1: preach law in such a way that the, quote, habitual sinner, like me, is made often to doubt. They cite verses such as 1 John 3:9.
2: Yep.
1: Then they challenge one to make or his or her election sure and to examine yourself. Please speak to these ideas that we are able to look at an objective fruit to realize our salvation.
2: Okay. Well, the key thing in any doctrinal thing is to examine all the passages on the subject. That's first of all, not just one. Suppose your whole theology of prayer were determined by the verse, and whatever you ask in my name, believing, will be granted to you. Suppose that were the only verse you had for prayer. But it isn't the case that that's the only verse we've got for prayer. In 1 John, you've got that passage, and you've also got in 1, 8, and 10, you know, and if we don't, we have an advocate, Jesus Christ the righteous. You look for passages like the end of Romans 7. This is a classical divider of the waters. It is written in the present indicative, and Paul says, the things that I want to do, I don't, and the things that I hate doing, I'm always doing. Wretched man that I am, who will deliver me from the body of this death? Paul writes that if it's Paul in the present. He doesn't write it as it were something in the past that he's conquered. When you read through all of these passages, you find that we are continually still in the state of sin as compared with the Ten Commandments. We have not lived up to them in thought, word, or deed. And in that case, it is normal to be living a life of confession to God and being absolved. That's normal Christianity.
1: A listener in Loveland, Colorado writes this. We've got about 2.5 minutes before the break, Rod. I love hearing your message of grace, but I cannot remember this comfort very long after I turn off issues, etc. My LCMS church, that the Lutheran Church Missouri Synod, has gone the way of church growth, and I'm no longer comfortable raising my kids there. Is it better to go to a whacked-out Lutheran church or to a seemingly sincere non-denominational church? Is there a fast way to tell what beliefs of a church are?
2: Oh, man, that is so tough. My heart goes out to that man or woman. I have a tremendous graduate of mine from when I was back at Westmont. He was one of the few students I've ever had who has had a 1,600 SAT score, 800 verbal, 800 math. He's now a professor of philosophy in Ohio. He would have to drive 40 minutes to get to an LCMS church, and they're doing bad Pentecostalism at 10:30 a.m. And I forget that I'm in Orange County, and I've got a half a dozen churches that do the classic liturgy every single Sunday morning. He would have to drive the better part of an hour, and even if he did it, for the sake of the Lord's Supper, he'd have to endure a bad Pentecostal service. I don't know the answer to that. I really don't. If the Lutheran Church Missouri Synod goes under, I can't switch to EV Free. I can't switch to local Baptist church. It's an awful choice, and nobody should ever have to make it.
1: Real quickly, how common is a story like this?
2: fairly common.
1: When we come back from this break, I'm sure someone listening has come up with this one. All right, I've got a trump for you. I've got the ace that is going to take all the tricks in this little card game we've been playing. It's the book of James, and James makes it very clear. You got no works, there's no evidence for faith, there's no faith. I don't have to look into your heart. I can look at your life, and if you are not living that life of Christian works, and James lays out a whole list and a whole catalog of things that you ought to be seeing in the Christian life. If I'm not seeing those things, I can pretty much say, you're not a Christian. Or maybe you'd put it this way, you're not really born again. Or maybe you don't have the Holy Spirit. Does the book of James take everything that we've been discussing for an hour and a half and put it away? Throw it down the tubes? Does the book of James undo what Scripture seems to say, which is that Christians are saved by the grace of Christ, the shed blood on the cross, even when they sin after faith? James seems to make it sound like no good works, no faith, and there's a big problem there. Rod will answer that question when we come back.
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1: Rod, I asked about James before, and the reason I ask is because in the course of the many conversations I have on this program, inevitably after a conversation like this, I will get the James email from
2: everybody.
1: Roman Catholic listeners, from the evangelical listeners.
2: That's everybody.
1: Now, my answer, here's my standard response. I've even put it in a little document I call standard responses.
2: Okay.
1: James says faith without works is dead. So let's follow James to his conclusion. If one lacks works, then the problem isn't let's tack on some works to a faithless life and everything will be okay.
2: Okay.
1: James says without these works there, faith is obviously not alive, therefore not in existence. The person's real problem is that they lack faith. What they need to hear again is the conviction of their sin in the word of God's law, and they need to hear that word of forgiveness in Christ that engenders and works faith. And then James seems to indicate, with faith in hand, works will not be a problem.
2: Okay.
1: What do you think?
2: Yeah, it's as good as can be done, Todd.
1: All right, I won't push it any farther than that.
2: Yeah, well, go ahead and break in on me.
1: It's as simple as this, folks. James says the problem with a workless faith is that there's no faith, and the answer to that is not more works, not get busy and do works. That won't get you anywhere, even in James's book. But you preach Christ, which brings faith. Faith cometh by hearing, and hearing by the message of Christ. Then James doesn't have anything to say beyond that. Sarah is calling from Colorado Springs. Sarah, welcome to Issues, Etc.
6: Thank you. I've been listening to your show for a while, and I enjoy yours very much, and also White Horse Inn. And as a mother of three younger children, 3, 8, and 9, I get kind of confused on how I am to train them. I feel like a lot of it is moral training, and if they don't have any knowledge of the, you know, of morality, they certainly can't do it. But then how do I end up not raising, especially my eldest, to be a legalist?
1: All right, Sarah, thank you. Rod, what do you say? I mean, this is kind of the practical question with regard to, okay, you've given us this law and gospel message of Scripture. I don't want to raise moralists. I don't want to raise legalists. I'm dealing with my children every day.
2: Well, this is going to be from the hip and no better, but you can evaluate it for what it's worth. I'm convinced that the calling of a Christian mother, or mother in general, is not just a hard calling, it's almost an impossible calling. It's so difficult. You have to adjudicate righteousness all day long. And when the old Lutherans talked about the orders of creation, the Schöpfungsordnungen, and they talked about the family as one of them, and the school and the governmental system and so forth, the calling of a Christian father, I think, is if he gets home and everything is in a total schmozzle, that maybe he can bring the gospel to bear when she's gotten painted into a corner by adjudicating righteousness all day and is exhausted. And he might be able to say, look, let me take the kids for a while and see what I can do here. He's going to be the priest to his family in a particular way, and that is that you've got to obey your mother. It's the way it is. But I'm not your mother, and I'm not here to do what your mother does, only to the second or third power. I want to say to you that the application of this is that there's more to all of life than just failing at the law. The father can be a priest in this way, and I think it's built into things such that there's hope where there is no hope. Let me give you one example. Can I take a couple of minutes?
1: Yeah, just one or two, please.
2: Let me give you one. This is actually true. 16 years old, I belong to a high school fraternity. We go out and get drunk one night. I'm driving carefully drunk, but I get smashed anyway in my car. And I call my dad, and I say, Dad, I just smashed up the car. He said, where are you? And I told him, I said, ironically, I'm close to home. He said, stay there. I'll come and get you all. I had five drunk friends there. Took them all home, took five drunks home, takes me home. We get into the house. First thing he does is he says to my mother, we need to be left alone, two of us. So he and I go into a room. He puts his arm around me. He said, what are you feeling? I said, I'm shaking. He said, that's shock. That's normal. Don't worry about it. What else? And I don't remember even what I said. I was just crying. I was 16 years old. And he looked at me and said, you know what I think you need? I think you need a new car. Why don't you go looking this week? See what you can find, and I'll take my lunch hours when you find something. Let's find something for you. I'm a theist because of that 10 minutes.
1: How is that?
2: It was too good to be true. He could have grounded me till 2045, and any jury would have said he was righteous in doing it.
1: You know, you made the point by way of example that I was going to add for our caller there. And that is, the center of the Christian family isn't discipline.
2: Yeah.
1: The center of the Christian family is the forgiveness of sins.
2: Yeah.
1: Now, there's a lot of discipline involved along the way in the nuts and bolts of working this out. But if there is not this confession of real sin, that sin is a reality in our family, it exists in me, Dad, in Mom, in you, the kids, if that is not recognized as the real problem we've got, and if the forgiveness of sins that Christ has won for us all on the cross, his blood covers us all, and that means we can forgive one another with his forgiveness. If the forgiveness of sins isn't there, then all we're left with is discipline, which is going to produce a generation of legalists and moralists. The forgiveness of sins, on the other hand, produces a generation of Christians. And there's a big difference.
2: Yeah, I think it's not by accident that Paul particularly appeals to the fathers in Ephesians. Fathers, do not provoke your children to wrath. Do not provoke your children to wrath. He has got to have something else to offer other than more discipline.
1: All right, now we've only got about a minute here. The last question. We've been talking about the sad and the mad alumni of Christianity. We started with this message of the gospel. For those who have been sitting broken by the church, maybe they've languished in the pew, haven't heard this in a long time, they need to hear it again. Give it to us one more time. Hopefully we can start them on a life, the Christian life, rather than the life of moralism and legalism.
2: The message is too good to be true, but it really is. It's too good to be true. And that is that with all of the failure and all of the mess and all of the lack of improvement and all of the trying and all of the despairing and all of the mess of it all, Christ's cross will save you just by itself. The person who just says, I'm bankrupt, he's all I got, even in my Christian life, he's all I've got, and bets the blue chips on just that and takes no credit for it, things are better than you think.
1: Dr. Rod Rosenblatt, thank you very much for being our guest.
2: You bet.
1: Remember when you knew just how much of a wretched sinner you were and how great a Savior Jesus is? How great it was to hear that Jesus had actually paid for your sins too. Not just the sins of those who seem to have it all together, but even you, as wretched as you were. You knew how blind you were. You knew how wretched. You knew what a scumbag of a sinner you were. And somewhere down the line, a little after that, told you that if you were a real Christian, you wouldn't be so much of a scumbag sinner. You wouldn't be so blind. You wouldn't be such a wretched sinner. And maybe you believed them. And maybe that message has driven you to despair because, in spite of your best efforts, you can't deny who you are, especially when you hear it drummed into your head again and again of what you're supposed to be. You know what? You are, I am, Rod is, we all are still that wretched sinner, and Jesus still is that great Savior. It is still the best good news. It's the only good news that makes us a Christian and keeps us a Christian, that Jesus has paid for all of our sins, even our sins, as great as they are or ever will be. I'm Todd Wilkin. Thanks for tuning us in.
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0: That's a Schola Cantorum of St. Peter's in the Loop with Phos Hilaron. That is, I think they said, O Gracious Light. It's part of the way that the church marks the setting of the sun, the commencement of evening, the time of night. It's just one of the ways that the church marks this. And it is integrated there into the church's greater life of prayer. Now, we don't think about this in modern American Christianity. We think about prayer being spontaneous, shaken out of the sleeve, right off the cuff, at a moment's notice. We don't think of time and prayer as part of the same life of the Christian, but they are, because the church marks its time, and each individual Christian marks his or her time every day with the passing of every hour with prayer. Or at least that's the way Christians used to think about it. Nowadays, we need to start thinking that way again. Greetings and welcome to Issues Etc. We're coming to you live from the studios of Lutheran Public Radio in Collinsville, Illinois. I'm Todd Wilkin. Thanks for tuning us in. We're going to be talking with Pastor Will Whedon, beginning another series on the liturgy. But whereas we ended our long 24-hour series on the Sunday morning liturgy, we are turning to something that needs a little work, some remedial work. The Daily Offices, a weekly series with Pastor Will Whedon, here in the first hour of Issues Etc. on this Thursday afternoon. In the second hour of the program, we're going to pick up where we left off with Pastor Todd Peppercorn, talking about Christians and mental illness, taking your questions and your comments on mental illness and the Christian life. 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Will, welcome back.
1: Hey, thank you, Todd. What a joy to be with you today.
0: You say that the church has done a pretty good job of restoring the centrality of the Eucharist, of the Lord's Supper and all that goes with it, to Sunday morning, to that regular weekly worship. But there's still work liturgically to be done to get us back where previous centuries of Christians have been. What is that work?
1: Yeah, there is no question that we've come really far on the centrality of the Holy Eucharist. Many is the Lutheran parish now that for whom a Sunday morning without the Eucharist would be kind of unthinkable. Even parishes that don't tend to have it at every service still tend to have it at one service or another almost every Sunday. So that's a great blessing from God. But the Eucharist, wonderful, full, and great as it is, isn't the whole enchilada. And the church had a whole other cycle, if you will, that centered around the day. The Eucharist is built around the week. The Eucharist manifests and shows the eighth day, the day beyond time, the first, you know, when the Lord rose from the dead, it was on the first day of the week, which we say is also the eighth day, you know.
0: The new creation.
1: A new creation broke out of the tomb when Christ rose from the dead. And when the people of God gathered together unto the Lord Jesus on that day to feast with him, to hear his words, where he comes among them and says, peace be with you, shows them his wounds, gives them his body and blood, they become witnesses then to the kingdom. And that's great. That's a weekly pattern, essentially. Because it's a weekly pattern, it also becomes a yearly pattern working through, you know, when that week occurs year, you know, so you get the church year built out of that. But there's a whole other cycle people's lives run on, and that's the day-by-day cycle, day by day. And as the early Christians lived out the daily cycle, they were very much conscious that you didn't, how do I put it? It's not like you left the eighth day on Sunday and didn't come back to it again till the next Sunday. It was that this life was extended throughout the week by the way they gave themselves over to prayer. I don't think I'm telling any secrets if I said we have a crisis of prayer in our churches. Pastors struggle to pray. Our people struggle to pray. I remember working with the sponsor for one of our catechumens once, and it was remarkable to me the honesty of this man. He looked me in the face and said, "You know, you're asking me to teach him how to pray. I don't know how to pray. I don't do it." You know, I was like, "Oh, okay." So it was a little bit of an eye-opener for me. And then the more I started listening and talking, it became very apparent that for many of our people, the prayer that they their prayer life was mostly confined to what happened corporately on a Sunday morning. And that's just an unnatural state of affairs. That's an unnatural state of affairs for the Christian individually and for the congregation.
0: I want to interject something here that I think needs to be said, and that is we're not talking about repristinating an old practice. We're talking about getting back to where we ought to be.
1: Yeah, this is a picture. I mean, if we start thinking about the New Testament church or the Old Testament church, or if we start looking into the great centuries of the church when things were really at times when things were truly, I think of the days of the martyrs, you think about the time of the Reformation, times when the church was strong in the Word of God. Those were also times when prayer was very strong in the life of Christians. They understood that it was their duty, yes, but more than that, it was their delight, and it showed in the very way that they operate.
0: Now, we're going to be talking about what have been called the prayer offices.
1: Mm-hmm.
0: So just give us the briefest of introductions, and that's what we're really doing today, is kind of introducing these
1: things. We want to introduce the context in which they arise.
0: So
1: right?
0: So it's not something that happens in the apostolic era. It's something that has its roots and its first occurrence in the Old Testament.
1: In the Old Testament. Right? We're finding these things already beginning to take place in the Old Testament. We're going to actually work our way through that and see that. But I want to make sure we get it right, I want to put it in the context of the New Testament injunctions. I'm not even going to cite the passages, but you know them. Listen, pray always. Pray without ceasing. All the time and in everything, give thanks. I always bend my knees before the God and Father of our Lord Jesus Christ, asking that men ought always to pray and not give up. Okay, I mean, I just did a small smattering. The New Testament is packed with passages like this. It was the very much the inauguration of a new age. I really want to get this into people's heads. Into our baptism in Christ, we Christians have been ushered into the eighth day. We already live in that, but we live in it in a partial and a weak way. But as we live in that, the life of the kingdom is what we're living. And the kingdom's life is one of perpetual praise and adoration and intercession. Because the very life of Christ himself, who is the very life of the kingdom, is to take everything in the world and to pick it up and place it into the loving arms of his Father. This is the motion of his life. This is the motion of the life of the church, to pray without ceasing. As soon as we hear prayer without ceasing, people think one of two things. They think, well, I can't do that.
0: It's impossible.
1: Impossible to do that. Or they think, on the other hand, well, then that's absolutely antithetical to set times for prayer. Right? If you're praying without ceasing, then you shouldn't be having set times.
0: Oh, yeah, that would be too formal.
1: It would be very unspiritual, right? Well, no. Think about the pattern into which the New Testament is born. 2 Chronicles 13, verse 11. They offer to the Lord every morning and every evening burnt offerings and incense of sweet spices, set out the showbread on the table of pure gold, and care for the golden lampstand that its lamps may burn every evening. We keep the charge of the Lord our God. So there's the pattern. You know, I just chose Chronicles, but I mean, it's all through the law. These morning and evening sacrifices characterize the public life and worship of the people of Israel. Again, 1 Chronicles 23. And they were to stand every morning, thanking and praising the Lord, and likewise at evening. So there is an act of praise and thanks offered to God in the temple every morning, every evening, every day of the year without fail. It's the daily pattern. You know, Passover and all that, that's the yearly pattern. This is the daily pattern. And I think that there's one other thing that tends to get added to this, and that's like you get in Psalm 55, verse 17, evening and morning and at noon, I will utter my complaint and moan, and he hears my voice. So now you've got evening and morning. Remember, that's how a Jew thinks, evening, morning, and then noon. So you get that three times a day. And what do you find when you look at someone like the holy prophet Daniel, right? Daniel chapter 6, they figure if we're going to nail that sucker, it's going to be on the basis of his faith. There's no other way we're going to get him. So they make that decree. You can't ask anything of anybody unless it's from the king. What does Daniel do? 6 verse 10, Daniel 6, 10. He knew that the document had been signed. He went up, he got down on his knees, just like he did previously, 3 times a day. And he prayed, and he gave thanks.
0: When we come back, we're going to talk about how the church observes this pattern, its New Testament context. We'll also talk a little bit about how the early church began to do these things. Stay tuned. What are the similarities between the founders of Islam and Mormonism? The Issues Etc. Book of the Month for April is The American Muhammad, Joseph Smith, Founder of Mormonism. 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The American Muhammad, The Issues Etc. 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

0: Just a bit of Psalm 141 sung by the Conterai of Concordia Theological Seminary in Fort Wayne, Indiana. Again, part of the church's prayer, especially at the close of day. We're looking at these daily offices. We could call them also hours, because eventually we will be marking the daily hours and a couple at night as well. As we begin this series with Pastor Will Wheaton, I'm Todd Wilkin. This is Issues Etc. All right, before the break, you began to lay the framework. We're kind of building up to what the New Testament church eventually is practicing with morning, evening. Morning and evening.
1: And then the 3 hours of the day, the third hour, the ninth, the sixth hour, and the ninth hour, what we would call 9 o'clock, 12 o'clock, and 3 o'clock, roughly. And if we just hunt through the New Testament for what happens there, it becomes interesting. For example, in Acts chapter 3, verse 1, we're told, "Now Peter and John were going up to the temple at the hour of prayer, the ninth hour." It's 3 o'clock. On their way to the temple to pray. And yet, well, we can also see Mark 15, verse 25. It was on the third hour when they crucified him, 9 o'clock. Acts 2, 15. These people aren't drunk as you suppose. It's only the third hour of the day. Pentecost happening at 9 o'clock in the morning. Mark 15, verse 33. "And when the sixth hour had come, there was darkness over the whole land till the ninth hour." And Acts 10, verse 9, "The next day as they were on their journey and approaching the city, Peter went up on the household about the sixth hour to pray." So the matrix of these prayer hours and events led to associations by which the early Christians remembered each day. When 9 o'clock came, they remembered this is the time Jesus was condemned to death. They remembered also this was the time that the Holy Spirit descended upon us. When the sixth hour would come during the day, when it was high noon, they could not help but think of the Lord Jesus being upon the cross and the beginning of the darkness that enveloped the world. Ninth hour, they think about the end of the crucifixion, the Lord Jesus giving up his spirit, being taken down from the cross, and being prepared for burial, entering into death. So we have something called the Apostolic Constitutions. You know, it achieved its final form in the 300s. Listen to how it describes these things. I think it probably dates earlier, though, the associations. "Offer up your prayers in the morning at the third hour, the sixth, the ninth, the evening, and at cockcrowing. In the morning, returning thanks that the Lord has sent you light, that he's brought you past the night and brought you to the day. At the third hour, because at that hour the Lord received the sentence of condemnation from Pilate. At the sixth, because at that hour he was crucified. At the ninth, because all things were in commotion at the crucifixion of the Lord, as the trembling at the bold attempt of the impious Jews and not bearing the injury offered to their Lord. In the evening, giving thanks that he has given you the night to rest from the daily labors. At cockcrowing, because that hour brings the good news of the coming of the day for the operations proper to the light." Do you hear how it matrixed the sacred events with the hours? I want to share with you it tells you to do that. How did they do it? Well, Basil the Great, by the way, remember the hymn we started out with, Fulce Hilarion? Mm-hmm. Basil, in his On the Holy Spirit, he makes the offhanded comment. He says, "Oh, that hymn is so ancient, nobody even knows where it came from."
0: And that was a long time ago.
1: and you know, Basil is a long time ago. But his prayers, I just want to share them, because these are just absolutely getting how the early Christians would have marked that. So it says, okay, it's 9 o'clock. What do you remember? How do you pray? This is how they prayed. "Well, Lord our God, you've given your peace to men and sent down the gift of your all-holy spirit to your disciples and apostles, opening their lips with fiery tongues by your power. Open also my lips and teach me, sinner that I am, how and for what I ought to pray. Guide my life, O calm haven of the storm-tossed, and reveal the way in which I should walk. Renew in me a right spirit and make my mind steady with a governing spirit, so that guided and guarded each day by your good spirit, I may be enabled to practice your commandments, always remembering your glorious presence, which looks upon the deeds that men do. Do not let me be deceived by the corrupting delights of this world. Strengthen in me the desire to attain the treasures of the world to come. You're blessed in all your saints to the ages of ages." That's pretty, dealing with, especially with the descent of the Spirit. But he really shines when he deals with the 2 hours most closely tied to the crucifixion. How about this? This is for noontime. O Lord God of hosts, maker of all created things, who in your compassion and loving kindness sent down your only begotten Son, our Lord Jesus Christ, for the redemption of mankind, and by his precious cross has destroyed the writing of our sins, triumphing over the source and power of darkness. O Lord and lover of mankind, accept also the thanksgiving and fervent prayers of us sinners. Deliver us from every dark and harmful transgression and from all the visible and invisible enemies which seek to destroy us. Nail our flesh to the fear of you. And do not incline our hearts to words or thoughts of guile. Wound our souls with your love, that ever looking to you and guided by you in the light and beholding you, the light ineffable and everlasting, we may offer ceaseless praise and thanksgiving to you. And then finally, when he deals with the hour of Jesus' death, 3 o'clock. O Master, Lord Jesus Christ, our God, you have led us to the present hour, in which as you hung upon the life-giving tree, you made a way into paradise for the penitent thief, and by death destroyed death. Cleanse us, your unworthy servants, for we fall into sin continuously, and we are not worthy to lift up our eyes and look at the heights of heaven. Forgive us for departing from the path of righteousness and following the desires of our own hearts. We implore your unending goodness. Spare us, O Lord, according to the multitude of your mercies, and save us for your holy name's sake, for our days are passing away in vanity. Take us from the hand of the adversary, forgive us our sins, and mortify in us all impure thoughts. Help us to lay aside our old ways, so that we may be clothed with new resolve and may dedicate our lives to you, our master and benefactor, etc. Isn't that beautiful? I mean, he just literally walks through the course of the day, and at each hour refers it back to that one day in which all of time finds its meaning.
0: So if you, I mean, I'm thinking about the twofold way this works. First, the church allows the events of Christ's passion to shape every day.
1: Yeah.
0: And then, lest we forget that this isn't just a metaphor, the events of Christ's passion shape every day.
1: Yeah.
0: We explicitly remember those things. And these prayers become so ingrained in the life of the church that it becomes, what did you say at the beginning? This is just natural.
1: Yeah,
0: this isn't unnatural. This is some imposed order, like our, you know, solar calendar or something. This is, in fact, how time progresses for the Christian.
1: Yeah, this is the revelation to the world of what time itself was given to us for, to be communion with God through Jesus Christ and in the Holy Spirit. And this pattern, then, I want to stress this, in the early church, those middle hours, that was intended to be private. I mean, that was the time that private prayers were offered, and there wasn't a lot of structure to that. They might sing a psalm or offer a prayer that had been handed down, but most of the time, you know, that was what more of what we would have called the ex corde type of praying. But morning and evening were different. Morning and evening, in the early church, it was really thought that, well, if at all possible, the Christians ought to be gathered together. So you didn't begin or end the day on your own. You began and ended the day in your new family, the family into which you'd been baptized in Christ. And those services, because of that, they were not long. It's not like, you mean they went and spent an hour in church in the morning, an hour in church at night? Well, not quite. They'd get together. They might read a scripture. They would sing a psalm. Usually they only sang one psalm, and they sang the same psalm over and over. It's like, this is the morning psalm. And in most cases in the ancient church, that was Psalm 63. And then in the evening, they sang Psalm 141 that we just heard, "Let my prayer rise before you as incense." And they sang that every day. So the people knew it. It's not like you needed a book, didn't need any preparation. And then they had a time of prayer. And their time of prayer tended to follow this exact same pattern. What they would do, the deacon gathered there with the people would bid them to bath, would say, pray for the emperor, pray for good weather, pray for the prisoners, pray for our brothers who are captive. And there would, after each bid, there'd be a time for the people to pray. And at the end of this long series of bids, then everybody would stand up and the pastor would say a prayer for everybody, and then they go morning and evening. And they did that every single day. When you think about that kind of a pattern, prayer then becomes something that it's not something that you just fit into the Eucharist, and it's not something that you're left to do all on your own. It's something that you learn to do together, but carry with you from doing it every day together, morning and evening, out into your daily life. And you learn that prayer does these two things. It takes all the burdens, sorrows, and heartaches of the world, and it lifts them into the arms of the all-loving, blessed Trinity. And prayer, how do I put this one? It doesn't only lift people up to God. It also is a moment to take everything in your life and refer it back to Jesus Christ so that it finds its meaning by its connection to Jesus.
0: All right, when we come back, I got a question about that, because I think part of restoring this is to show people this pattern of time, this pattern of life, and to emphasize what Pastor Whedon just said there. In our life of prayer, we are not in this by ourselves. We're not freelance prayers. We pray together as the body of Christ. We'll talk about that right after this.
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0: One of the responsories, this one I believe from one of the morning services of prayer. We're talking about these services, a general introduction, part of a weekly series we're going to be doing with Pastor Will Wheadon on the daily prayer offices. He's director of worship and chaplain of the International Center for the Lutheran Church, Missouri Synod. I want you to talk about that for just a second. We don't want to get ahead into the details too much, but you mentioned before before we came out of that break that these responses, we just heard one.
1: Mm-hmm.
0: It's one of my favorites because it's so simple. That these are, in fact, some of the oldest forms of church music?
1: Yeah, and that's something that Jungmann makes a point of in his little book on the liturgy. He says that, in the ancient, there are two basic ways to do a psalm, if you will, to sing a psalm. And one of them is this responsorial way that every, you have a cantor who will do a strophe, a verse, and this is answered by the same line over and over and over and over again. There's even a psalm built that way, right? Psalm 136, for his mercy endureth forever. And it just answers each time. Well, the early church would use that as a way, because people didn't necessarily have the Psalter memorized. The pastors were supposed to, but the people didn't have it all down. But they could, they had their refrain that they could come back with it each time. And so that was the very earliest way. After the monastic movement really gained ground, then another way of singing antiphonally arose, where you have two choirs answering each other on the verses. But the earlier, the older, the actual congregational form is the responsorial form.
0: Now, to pick up where we left off before the break,
1: mm-hmm.
0: the pattern of prayer that we were talking about before seems to me to be a great place to start that recovery that you said is so sorely still needed in the church. That is, people say, I don't know what to do. You're telling me to pray. I kind of know, fold my hands and bow my head, and then I get stuck. How is it that pattern of prayer that we find in these prayer offices, and the whole prayer office itself, this pattern of life, is a great way to do it together, to mm-hmm. restore prayer for ourselves as a church and as individuals together?
1: Well, when you use the bidding prayer form, which is what we're talking about here, which was, throughout the offices, it was also the form of the prayer, if you recall, that we talked about. It was the form of the prayer in the divine service itself. It was just the way that ancient Christians prayed. You would have somebody tell you, this is what I want you to pray for. And then there'd be this time of silence, and everybody understood they were a royal priest. It is their task to intercede before the world. This is what they have been given to do in union with Jesus Christ. And the cool thing is, because we're doing it in union with Christ, we know as we do it that our prayers are always faltering and frail. And, we just don't do this very well. But we know that they're united in the petitions of him who does this flawlessly for us and for the whole world. He lives to intercede for us. And so that gives you a great peace. As you go through the pattern, though, at the end of each of the bids and after the time of individual silent prayer by the royal priesthood, then the pastor stands up and offers the collect, which collects all those thoughts together and offers them to God in a very concise, simple way. And as you yourself pointed out, if you were flubbing along in the individual thing and you weren't sure exactly if you prayed right, when the collect came out and you heard it, you went, amen, that's what I meant to say. Well, you do this long enough, you begin to get a feeling for how to pray also during the times of individual prayer that characterize these times. Now, each of these offices, I'd kind of like to talk about the morning.

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1: The office of the resurrection. This is the service of the empty tomb. This is the service of the risen Christ meeting Mary on the way and crying out to her, "Chairete, rejoice!" And in that one word, that entire office is summed up, not by accident, and we're going to talk about this later, that, I mean, at that service, those last set of psalms, the Laudate Psalms, Psalm 145 to 150, are very prominent. The evening service has a very different character. It comes from, at the beginning, the lighting of the lamps, picked up right out of Judaism, you know, Jewish liturgy just keeping on, sort of, but again, picked up and referred into Christ. We see the light and we think, we know who the real light is. And you can't not have that as a reference in the prayers.
2: So,
1: and
2: that's peace.
1: It's
2: that
1: peace.
2: Is go to bed, yeah. And don't worry.
1: Yeah, this is peace. Yeah, as Luther, precisely Luther, in the Catechism prayer said, then go to sleep at once in peace. One more time that got to be added. We've talked about all the daylight offices. There was also the practice of the early church that they would get up in the middle of the night to pray. And pray vigils. And this is vigils just means watching. Remember how the Lord Jesus very specifically said, stay awake at all times, praying that you may have strength to escape all the things that are going to take place and to stand before the Son of Man. The focus of the midnight hour prayer is that you are waiting for the parousia. You're waiting for the glorious appearing of the Lord Jesus Christ. And so
2: he can come at any hour of the day or night.
1: Day or night. And so you don't want to be asleep when he comes. So you're there awake praying for the coming of the Lord. And so its characteristic is actually one of hope. So if you think about that, you've got joy and you've got peace and you've got hope. And, of course, what is the Eucharist but the sweetest gift of love to the human race that could ever be imagined? Love, joy, peace, hope. These are the big words of Christianity. And here they're all anchored in Christ, related to Christ, and associate it with the rolling of the day and the night so that you begin to understand the entirety of time is given you to strengthen you in joy, in peace, in hope, and above all in love.
2: This is a pattern. I don't want to use the word discipline because that's often misunderstood. Much of American Christianity has picked that up.
1: Yeah, this is
2: and really ruined it.
1: Yeah, it has all the flavor about it of this is what you need to do.
2: Yeah.
1: As opposed to what I really hope you get from this series is that this life of prayer is much more like, here's a life I give you to live. You know, I invite you. I keep coming back to those words of St. Justin in his first apology. Remember, he says that the president stands up and invites us into the pattern of these good things. And that's exactly what the daily office does. It invites you at any of these points to sort of step in to the pattern of the love, the joy, the peace, the hope that are ours in Christ Jesus.
2: Now, most people associate what we've been talking about to this point, this pattern of prayer, these hours of prayer, the various offices, not with what you've been saying before, which is kind of the daily life of the whole church, every Christian in his vocation. They associate it with the cloistered life of the religious, of the monastery, the nunnery, these specialized religious orders.
1: Yeah, it became monasticized. There is no two ways about it. The monks took it and ran with it, filled it out so that these informal type of times of prayer that characterized every Christian came to be, set offices in the monastery. So you have terrace sects known throughout the middle of the day, times for prayer. Those are just Latin words for sixth and ninth. Yeah. And the saddest thing happened when the Christians sort of said, okay, the monks will do it for us.
2: And we hear the bell ringing.
1: Yeah, the bell's ringing. They're doing their job. They're praying for us. We don't need to worry about it. But there's comfort in knowing that strong Christians are praying for you and are bearing with you. I mean, I don't want to deny the strength of that. But it's also

0: So it can never become an excuse to say, well, I don't need to enter into that. If it becomes that, it's really already become an abuse. Because what these things are reaching, by reaching us the gift of joy and peace and hope, what's being reached to us is the life of the kingdom of God that is ours fully through our baptism into Christ, but that we are called upon to receive more and more in our lives and make more and more our own. The taking over of the offices made them more and more complicated. By the time of the Reformation, it was a chore for your average monastic or priest. Priests also were under obligation to pray the office, to actually figure out how to pray the office. It was so complicated. There were different reforms tried, a very famous one in Spain that was finally rejected by Trent. And Lutherans tried their hands at it too. And Lutherans and Anglicans, actually the ones who succeeded were the Anglicans. What they did, the reason they succeeded so well was that they basically dumped the concern about music and they just dealt with text. And it's much easier to fix problems with text instead of just problems with the music.
1: Let's take a break there. And when we come back, I want to pick up there and also get an answer to this question. While we don't want to say that handing over these hours to the monks was necessarily a good thing, it did preserve the hours for the church. There's no doubt about that. Pastor Will Wheaton is our guest. We're beginning a weekly series on the Daily Offices. It's Thursday, April the 18th, and we'll be right back.
2: 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The 17th Century. The 11th Century. The 8th century. The 4th century. The best of the church's music from the past 2,000 years. 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
1: Thanks to the following congregations for standing with us by joining the Issues Etc. 300. Trinity Lutheran, Brooklyn, New York. Hope Lutheran, Birmingham, Alabama. Our Savior Lutheran, Paradise, California. St. John Lutheran, Ray, Michigan. Peace with Christ Lutheran, Fort Collins, Colorado. Shepherd of the Hills Lutheran, Kimberling City, Missouri. The Lutheran Church of Our Savior, Salinas, California, St. John's Lutheran, Algoma, Wisconsin, and St. John's Lutheran, Colton, California. 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

0: is the contour of Concordia Theological Seminary in Fort Wayne, Indiana, with a responsory based upon the words of Christ. It's part of one of these prayer offices that we're introducing, and an entire series that we're introducing here with Pastor Will Wheadon. I'm Todd Wilkin. This is Issues, Etc. Pastor Will Wheadon is our guest director of worship and chaplain of the International Center for the Lutheran Church Missouri Synod. You can meet Pastor Wheadon. I get to see him all the time because he wanders into the studio here. You get a chance to meet him, talk to him, and hear him in person making the case for the historic liturgy at our Issues, Etc. Making the Case Conference. It's Friday, June the 14th, and Saturday, June the 15th, something you do not want to miss. This is the very first Issues, Etc. conference ever. It marks the fifth-year anniversary of our return to the air and a chance for you to meet not only Pastor Will Wheadon, but Dr. Rod Rosenblatt, Chris Roseborough of Fighting for the Faith, Suzanne Venker, Dr. Alvin Schmidt, and I will be there as well. We have three meals provided for $100 per person. 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I urge you to do so. 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Or call Craig right here in the office and he will explain everything you need to know. 618-223-8385. 618-223-8385. The Issues, Etc. Making the Case Conference. Friday, June the 14th, and Saturday, June the 15th, right here in Collinsville, Illinois. Is there anything else you wanted to say about the vigils, about this nighttime praying that we do?
1: I want to kind of pick up where we had left off. I don't want to just leave with the Anglicans because
0: Anglicans.
1: They've kept it alive. It's still to this day in Anglican churches. Every morning and every evening, you can pretty much go there and hear morning or evening prayer. They're just reading out of the prayer book. There it is.
0: So they fixed it after monasticism had kind of broken it.
1: A little bit. I mean, in typical monastic practice, you would read through the entire Psalter once a week. That's a lot. In some monastic orders, I think it went every day you went through the whole Psalter. So it was, I mean, you know, they were singing through it, right? You know, so it was quite a bit. The Anglicans basically took it and spread it out across a month and made that be the basis of their, and then, you know, mornings, readings for morning and evening up in each book. In the Book of Common Prayer. Lutherans, when they adopted it, were typically very much more concerned with the musical questions and spent an awful lot of time getting the music in line. Lutherans never felt an obligation to recite the Psalter at a certain, you know, number per day. And so typically they just, you know, ran the beginning, the Psalms 110 through the end, except for the Laudate Psalms, they did in Vespers. And then the earlier Psalms they did across the across Matins, and, you know, 3, 4, 5 a day, you know, it varied depending on the length of the Psalm and all that. So Lutherans were a little bit more laid back about trying to get, I mean, there was no sense of needing to get to the Psalter once a month.
0: They were in a hurry.
1: They were in a hurry. And they were much more concerned that the Psalms be sung, and they provided many ways to do that. You think about famous things like the Becker Psalter put out by Heinrich Schütz, where he basically went the Calvinist route of paraphrasing everything and then putting it to lovely music that way. But the concern was that the Psalms continue to be in use as the people's normal prayer book. But the vigils in the middle of the night thing, that was really something that...
0: you don't see anybody doing that anymore.
1: It's very rare now, but even back then you get the impression it was an uphill battle. But people still expected and encouraged people to do so. And it wasn't all every day. It was, on a vigil of a feast, or it was most Saturdays, you know, to prepare for the Lord's resurrection. This special time of prayer. And again, there you might have this pattern of a reading followed by a psalm, and then a responsorial done back and forth, and then prayer time. It might be silent prayer, it might be the bidding prayer, or litany, and then repeat it again. And that came to be called, the repetitions, the units were called nocturnes. And, you know, you could make it go as long as you want by doing another reading, another psalm, you know, another time of prayer, back and forth all the way through the night to wait for the joyous coming of the Lord. But then the picture I want people to have in their heads is when the ancient Christians thought about their life of prayer, it really did have this shape that normally, whenever possible, they came together each morning and each evening to sing a psalm, to hear maybe a reading from Scripture, and then above all to fulfill their royal priesthood as the people of God by praying, by interceding. Additionally, when they scatter throughout the day and doing all their different works and their different callings, they lived with Jesus throughout the day as they commemorated at each of the hours the different great acts of salvation, which would correspond to the different parts of time. And one more thought on this for the daily cycle, sort of. It touches the weekly too. Just like Sunday is always the Feast of the Resurrection, it's always an Easter. So Thursday, in the minds of the early Christians, is always a commemoration of this, the day Jesus gave us the supper. And Friday, always, this is the day our Lord offered himself, not just noontime then, but the whole day of Friday, a day to commemorate the crucifixion. Saturday, a day to commemorate Jesus laid in the tomb. He sanctified the tombs. We're going to be laid in the tomb. We're going to die. It's going to be okay because we're going to go the way Christ himself opened for us on this day. And then you would have Sunday is the resurrection again with the feast of joy and the Eucharist, and then you're back off into the pattern again.
0: Now, one other note on the Lutheran contribution to this, and that is from Luther himself.
1: Mm-hmm.
0: He sets a pattern for, we would call it today, individual devotion or something like that. But he has a morning and an evening pattern for Christians that have been incorporated into the ancient pattern, haven't they?
1: But I think we shouldn't call them individual. Because the way that, I mean, think about this. This is how the head of the household is supposed to teach his family how to pray night and day. So the picture, I think, from the catechism is really of the family gathering together. So it's the church in this small unit, the family, praying together every morning and every night, the words of baptism that made them Christ's own, everybody marking themselves with the sign of the Holy Cross, and then reciting together the Creed and the Our Father. And then he provided these wonderful, absolutely wonderful little prayers. Both of them begin, I thank you. I thank you, my Heavenly Father. For all this, it is our duty to thank and praise, serve and obey. So before the serve and obey comes the thanking and the praise. And that starts the day and it ends the day. In the morning, you ask that you be kept from sin. In the evening, you ask God's forgiveness for the ways you've fallen. And both times, you beg God that his holy angel would be with you and that the evil foe would not have any power over you. These sort of bookmark the days. They're absolutely wonderful.
0: Some questions kind of a pastoral nature here.
1: Mm-hmm.
0: To help restore this pattern for our people, for our congregations, should a pastor open church at 6 or 7 in the morning and have matins? Should he open the church at 6 or 7 in the evening and have evening prayer or vespers?
1: It'd be absolutely wonderful if pastors would do that, if we actually thought in terms of our people needing to come together to pray, and we were to help them get that. And that would be great. I do think there is a way forward inside of families, and that is inside of our Lutheran service book. We have a section beginning on page 294 called Daily Prayer. Daily prayer for individuals and families. So it's, if you're all alone, these are for you. If you've got a family together, these are for you. And what these are is an abbreviation, if you will. This is the demonasticizing of the office and making it work again for the Christian in their daily life. And they're real short orders, very simple. And you can make them, you know, longer if you want to. If you want to use your treasury of daily prayer in conjunction with them, you can do so, and then that'll take a little bit longer. Or you could just do them straight the way they're listed there. And notice that we have four times here. You have morning and noon and early evening. Then we have the close of the day prayer. I'll talk about that. I didn't mention yet Compline. That came with the monasticization of the office.
0: Well, our time is out, unfortunately.
1: We knew this was going to happen.
0: But that's why we've made this a series. So we'll pick up right on the other side. Next time, what are we going to be talking about after we tie up all loose ends by way of introduction?
1: Next time, we're going to actually dig into the order of Vespers and evening prayer. I suspect we're going to have to treat them separately because the orders that we have in our book are different enough that they'll probably require that.
0: So we'll walk through them step by step.
1: Yeah, step by step on each one of those. And why do we start with that? Because in the mind of the church, as in the mind of Scripture, the day starts in the evening. It was evening and it was morning, the first day. So we start with Vespers.
0: Pastor Will Wheaton is our guest. He is Director of Worship and Chaplain of the International Center for the Lutheran Church, Missouri Synod. Will, thanks for being our guest.
1: Hey, thank you.
0: When we come back, we're going to spend some time with Pastor Todd Peppercorn. Recently, we spoke with him about Christians and mental illness, and the response from our listeners was such that it was really necessary to schedule another hour with him to answer your questions and your comments, to take your various ideas and thoughts and get his reaction as we talk about Christians and mental illness in hour two of Issues, Etc. Our call-in number, 1-877-623-MYIE, 877-623-MYIE, our in-studio email address, talkback@issuesetc.org, or we have left space at our Facebook fan page for you to leave a question or a comment on Christians and mental illness, facebook.com/issuesetc. Pastor Todd Peppercorn, in the next hour of Issues, Etc., I'm Todd Wilkins. 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

0: That's the opening sentences from Vespers. It's an evening service as the sun goes down. Well, for the church, the day begins. We think about day beginning, our calendar, our alarm clock goes off in the morning, and the day begins, and that's the way it is for the world. But for the church, we're still marking Eden time. We should. And the day begins in the evening with the setting of the sun. And that's how the church's day begins as well. And it begins with the Word of God and with prayer. Welcome back to Issues Etc. I'm Todd Wilkin. Thanks for tuning us in live this Thursday afternoon, the 25th of April. We're going to endeavor to get through all of Vespers somehow in 1 hour with Pastor Will Wheaton, part two of our weekly series on the daily prayer offices. We get into the offices themselves. Pastor Will Wheaton is our guest, and you can join us as well. The listeners with the best questions or comments this hour will receive the CD, Evening and Morning, the Music of Lutheran Daily Prayer. 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Will, welcome back.
1: Hey, thank you, Todd. A joy to be with you today.
0: The best way to get into this is for you to describe to us what the weekly, really, we're now going to talk about the weekend, but what was the weekly schedule of worship like at when we reach this kind of, can we call it a pinnacle of Reformation worship?
1: Sure, I think so.
0: What was it like at the Reformation going into Sunday morning?
1: So we think in terms of, I mean, we get people complain about going to church for an hour, right? You know, they're like, oh my goodness, I have to go sit through that. Well, at the time of the Reformation, they really took seriously, as Luther, remember, he gave that odd translation of the third commandment, thou shalt sanctify the holy day. And they meant day, not hour. You know, it was no sweet hour of prayer. And so this is what the actual shape of the worship life of Lutherans at that time looked like. Come Saturday afternoon, as the sun is westering, you would have the people gather, the bells would ring, and they would gather for Vespers. And after Vespers, anybody who was going to take communion the next day would make their confession and receive the absolution. And then the next morning, bells would ring bright and early, maybe not even bright, maybe even in the dark, for Matins to begin. And that often was not well attended by the people, but it was always offered. Usually the school children were the choir. They sang the service of Matins to welcome in the new day. As many times the domestics, the servants, were at that early service. And then the divine service took place, and that could be like the 3 hours before noon, like from 9 to 12. As odd as that sounds to us, it was, you know, about an hour for the introductory praise and about an hour for the sermon and then about an hour to celebrate and distribute the sacrament. So, I mean, just in a massively long service. You think about box cantatas and realize they fit into a service, and people go, well, how do they fit? Well, remember, the service was 3 hours long. Then in the afternoon, again, there would be Vespers, and this one most often attached to catechizing the children. So you had Vespers on either end of Sunday, first Vespers and second Vespers, to mark out the day. This Lutheran pattern is not just Lutheran. This is the pattern that all Christians were worshiping in for a long, long, long time. It marked out the Lord's Day from first Vespers to second Vespers with Matins and also the divine service thrown in. A full day of dwelling in the Word of God.
0: Now, you kind of the unofficial theme of our series that we have done here and on the Divine Liturgy, and then and it continues kind of in even a more pointed way during the series on the daily prayer offices, is, and you've said it many times, and it kind of answers that question of, my goodness, how could they possibly put that much time in? You've said it, this is what God created time for.
1: Yes.
0: What do you mean by that?
1: Yeah, God created time so that we might commune with Him. The vehicle for our communing with Him is the Word of God, and it's read, preached in sacramental form, and the people of God responding to that in prayer and praise and adoration and thanks. This is what God made time for. So when the church's cultus fills up time, and people go, well, gee, that's an awful long time to give to that. We say, no, that is the manifestation right now of what time is actually for. We get tired of it because of the weakness of our fallen nature, and we can, you know, zone out, zone in. The cool thing is it just keeps on rolling on as a constant invitation from God. Here, come, let your souls be rested, fed, and rejoice. This is my gift to you, the gift of my very self.
0: It does say something, and we should, since these services mark hours, mm-hmm. not specific hours, but how the Christian marks his day.
1: Mm-hmm.
0: We should say something about, obviously, in addition to our fallen nature, being impatient with these things, that Christians of a previous generation, by virtue of their culture and the things that they were not exposed to that we are, we're not in as big a hurry about everything.
1: Yeah. Right, right.
0: I sit down, and my wife gets on me, but every night she makes a beautiful meal. I go home. It's all ready to sit down. I don't know if you're like this, but I've lost the ability to sit down and luxuriate over a meal. I just eat. I'm done long before she's done. She doesn't like it. I'm in a hurry. I don't know why I'm in a hurry, Will, but I am. I'm in a big, fat hurry. And I know I'm not alone.
1: No, you're not alone. My wife laughs because we have a running joke in our family, whether the hound dog eats faster than I do. I mean, his food's been put in front of me and it's gone.
0: See, I learned it growing up with five boys in the house, and if you didn't
1: you
0: get
1: grabbed
0: to it.
1: Huh? Yeah. No, it certainly is true that earlier cultures just did not have this ridiculous sense of haste that we have in our culture. And it's so detrimental to us in so many ways. And it's spiritually detrimental to us, too. It really is. To think that we're so busy, we don't have time for the Word of God. We're so busy, we don't have time to listen to God when He speaks to us. Or to take him up on the incredible invitation to speak back to Him in and through His Son. So, yeah, it's very different. Well, let me give you, I want to actually run through the shape of what this service would have been like.
0: Sure.
1: I pick up this was what the worship was like. I'm going to just pick 17th century Magdeburg because I just love the way that things were done there at that time. So, you know, there were no opening versicles like we just heard at the beginning. This Vespers just began with Psalms. And like, if you look at the Vespers for this coming Sunday, what would they have done? They were scheduled to do Psalm 110 through 114 and each with its own antiphon. And then they sang a hymn. Listen to some of the words of this hymn. This is beautiful. This is translated by our good friend Matt Carver, our genius who had given us so many good Latin gifts to us in English. Life and fair beauty of the holy angels, life of the faithful, young and old together, Christ, who didst conquer death and hell forever by thine own dying, over thy servants, joyful in thy triumph, keep thy protection in this peaceful season in which thy holy feast is celebrated throughout creation. That Easter morning, thou from hell arising, didst as the victor free a host unnumbered, and thence ascending, broughtest thine earthen body o'er starry ethers. Now in the highest, thou, Lord, art all glorious, greatly exalted, God above the heavens, from whence returning, thou on men shalt render judgment eternal. Lift up, we pray thee, our poor hearts to heaven, where thou art seated at the Father's right hand, nor cast us downward in the resurrection to endless torment. Hear us, O Jesus, merciful Redeemer, with God the Father and the Holy Spirit, one God in glory, majesty, and power, reigning forever. I mean, it runs through the entirety of salvation in that great hymn. And then they would have read 2 Peter 3, and after reading a whole chapter, you know, not little snippets, the whole chapter, and when that's done, they would have sung Magnificat. And after Magnificat, the beautiful collect for this coming Sunday. O Lord, you make the minds of your faithful to be of one will. Make us to love what you command, that we may desire what you promise, so that among the many changes of this world, our hearts may be fixed where true joys are to be found through Jesus Christ. And then it ends with the Benedicamus. Bless be the Lord. Hallelujah. Thanks be to God. Hallelujah. So, I mean, that's what that was a shape of what the liturgy was like in Lutheran Magdeburg, 17th century. And this kind of pattern, though, is pretty universal across the Lutheran church orders. And although there came a time when these services almost all but died out in our circles, welcoming them back has been a great, great joy. And the one we're going to look at in detail today is the form of Vespers that came to us from the work of the people putting together the Common Service. They put together the Common Service in 1888, that's published. They went through and called the best of the Lutheran church orders, pulled their agreement, and said, okay, we'll use these to show us the pattern of how we put completely into English a service that that reflects
2: the pattern of worship in which Lutherans were receiving the gifts of God back in the 16th, 17th, 18th centuries.
0: With only about 10, 15 seconds, are they merely cut and paste, or did they embellish it at all?
1: They did a little bit of embellishing, as we're going to hear. Actually, not with the Common Service, with the Common Service book. When they published it at the beginning of the 20th century, they added a little thing or two. But literally, they added the first and the last words. The rest was there.
0: All right. When we come back, we're going to get to some of those first words in Vespers. O Lord, open my lips, and my mouth shall show forth thy praise. It's a great way to begin everything. We'll be right back.

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1: 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We are located just south of O'Hare Airport, where airplanes are continually going up. Here at Apostles, we glory in the one who on the cross was lifted up for the sins of the world.
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0: The boys' choir of Rosclyd Cathedral with Magnificat. We're talking about Vespers, part two of our weekly series with Pastor Will Whedon on the Daily Prayer Offices. I'm Todd Wilkin. This is Issues, Etc. If you have a question or a comment about Vespers, give us a call. 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The first words for Vespers as we have them today in our Lutheran Western tradition are, O Lord, open my lips and my mouth will declare your praise. Where does it come from?
1: That's a passage right out of Psalm 51, which is remarkable. David's confession of sin. So open my mouth to confess, you know, my mouth will show forth your praise only if God opens the mouth. It's not going to happen if it's something of my own doing. It's the Lord's going to have to open my mouth to be able to make a true confession, to be able to proclaim his praise, because he is the one who delights to wipe out sin. So, I mean, that's all running there at the beginning. But this opening verse from Psalm 51 was in the tradition which the Lutherans received and which they lived in for quite a long time, only used at Matins. It's the beginning verse of Matins. All the other offices begin with this, with the next little set of verses there from Psalm 70, verse 1. Which, you know, evidently in the monasteries, you know, you'd guy would come along and bang on your door, and you'd be coming out to Vespers singing the words of this psalm. Make haste, O God, to deliver me. Make haste to help me, O Lord. This then concludes with the Gloria Patri. Glory be to the Father and to the Son and to the Holy Spirit, as it was in the beginning, is now, and will be forever. Amen. Then in our rite right now, we have three different ascriptions of praise to Christ, depending on the season you're in. If it's a common season, it's, you know, praise to you, O Christ, alleluia, laus tibi Christi, alleluia. And then Advent has praise to you, O Christ, King who comes to save us. And Lent picks up praise to you, O Christ, Lamb of our salvation. So this opening, just a little opening verses of praise, but immediately, as we noted with the divine service, so here, the immediate Trinitarian orientation of the service. This is, you know, God made us for his glory, so we glorify Father, Son, and Holy Spirit, singing praises to him. And the Gloria, it took time to develop to the form in which we have it now. It's an earlier form, glory to the Father, in the Son, with the Holy Spirit. This form, because of the persistent push for Arianism, especially in the Western Church, Spain, areas like that, it strengthened to be full blast, Father, Son, Holy Spirit, you know, the one God. And so that's very clearly confessed in the praise there.
0: And that Gloria is, can we view this as akin to a Trinitarian invocation? I mean, does it fill the same space worship-wise as the invocation does in the divine service of Sunday morning?
1: I suppose if you want to draw a parallel like that, the problem is that in the divine service, the Trinity just keeps on pouring out all over the place, because you got the Trinitarian invocation, the Trinitarian absolution, the Trinitarian Gloria. This is sung at the end of the intro, and then you got the Kyrie, which is threefold, and then you got the Gloria in Excelsis, which is also Trinitarian. So it just rings throughout the other service, and that's not going to be so big here. And I think that makes sense, because this service is in many ways linked more, the prayer services are linked more to the synagogue services.
0: So is that why the Psalms play a major function here?
1: Yeah.
0: Not just one, but
1: this, yeah, seven. The Psalms are the prayer book of the church, and we forget that it's the hymn book of the church. They are our first, the first hymnal that ever lived for the Christian people. And, I think it's really great that in our current hymnal, they come first. I just wish they were all there. But at least they're there. They're the first thing in the book. You open up the Lutheran service book and start paging around, and you come to the first numbered things are the Psalms.
0: And that's, I mean, the point there being that the hymnal doesn't start on page 151. The hymnal starts with the
1: Psalm 1. Blessed is the man. Yes, yes.
0: Now, you mentioned, I think, last time that in these daily prayer offices, there was often a schedule expanded or contracted of trying to get through the Psalter
1: Yeah, it depends
0: on
1: how they were used.
0: In a week or a month or a year or something like that.
1: Right. In the ancient church, for the use of the people, what's called the cathedral office, it would only be a set psalm, and they would use it over and over and over again. Something of that sort of persists to this day. If you see the in Orthodox liturgy, their Vesper service always sing Psalm 104 and 141. I mean, those are like two standard pieces. So Psalm 104, beautiful evening psalm. And Psalm 141, of course, which also plays a part in our Vespers. We'll see that in a minute. But the tradition that the Lutherans had received by the late Middle Ages had been very much shaped by the monks who were trying to get through the Psalter in a schedule. So, I mentioned last time that the Anglicans have a monthly schedule where they read the Psalter through every single month, and they use that delightful Coverdale translation, so you get some of the I still love the Ascension Day Psalm in there, 47. God has gone up with a merry noise. Merry noise. You can't get more British than that, can you? The Lutheran practice of the Psalter for Vespers tended to be, not absolutely across, I mean, the Lutherans had a great deal of freedom in this, but they tended to use Psalm 110 through the end of the Psalter for the evening service, excepting Psalm, 119, which was usually used in the middle of the day. The number of psalms varied. Could be, three. Luther favored three. Four or five. Five, actually, I think, was the traditional number there. And the psalmody itself is prayed in and with Christ. This is a key to getting the daily office. The Christians are convinced that the entirety of the Scripture is Jesus's. It's His. It's all about Him. And He is the primary speaker in the psalms. He speaks out of His sinless nature, but He also speaks in His taking the sin of the world upon Himself. As one of Luther's brilliant insights, as he reads along in the penitential psalms, he hears them as Christ's prayer. He's praying, for this forgiveness, because all the sins of the world are dumped on Him. He owns them all as His. So the psalms are Christological first and foremost, and that's sort of sealed in each psalm by concluding each one with the Gloria Patri. Because we've prayed each one in Christ, we give glory to the Father, Son, and Holy Spirit.
0: Now, I noticed that as part of the psalmody section, there's a hymn.
1: Yeah. I'm not sure why. I mean, to me, the way it's laid out there, it looks a little odd to me. The hymn itself was actually a major section and could be regarded the same as, if you're looking at the page, you'd want it to be the same as psalmody readings, canticle. It should be that big, but I guess for the sake of making it look a little neater on the page, it became subsumed under the psalmody. Hymns literally begin here. We think of hymns as being normal in the divine service. The canticles were, but the singing of hymns, they come from the daily office. That's where that came from. And Lutherans are the ones who really pushed the bringing of the hymnody, not just to the daily office, but furthermore, into the divine service. The office hymns, as it's called, office meaning for the all these services were called offices. So the hymn suitable to this time of day is really the idea that's there, and they mostly reflected that. The traditional Vesper hymns actually went through the work of creation, and each one would pick up something that was happening on that day, in what God did in creation in that day, and thank God for that. By the time of the Reformation, the seasonal hymns were used. I quoted the hymn earlier for the Easter season. That was used throughout Easter for Vespers. Similarly, like in Advent, you would hear a Savior of the Nations Come. That was used through the first half, and the second half was Creator of the Stars of Night would be used. So there were just these set hymns. It was not a pile of variation there, but there were a number that were used. Easy, simple to memorize, beautiful tunes, and a great way of letting the Word of God sink in deep into people by putting it to these very memorable tunes and in rhyme.
0: Now, see, you said this before we came on the air, and you said this would be the theme of our study of the daily offices, that passage from Paul, mm-hmm. Let the Word of Christ dwell in you richly. How does – got about a minute or so before we take a break – we're already getting into that. How do we see that these offices are that?
1: Teaching and admonishing one another in psalms and hymns and spiritual songs, singing and making melody in your hearts to the Lord. That's Colossians 3. And here it's right in front of our eyes. If you look at the structure of the daily service, the psalms and then the hymn. And then, of course, we're going to shut up for a little bit and we're going to let God speak, hearing the word of God read to us. But this constant dwelling on the word of God and using the word of God to speak back to him, I think that's really key, is that I remember those stunning words of Bonhoeffer, that we must learn to pray out of the richness of God's word and not from the poverty of our own hearts. The daily office is a way for the people of God to grow in praying from the richness of God's word. It permeates the entire service.
0: And that's another feature here that we'll talk about when we come back, and that is, whereas in the divine service you can find, occasionally you can find paraphrases, liturgical phrases like that, in these offices, especially in Vespers, it's just all Bible passages.
1: Yeah, pretty much.
0: From one to another.
1: Pretty much. Except with the hymns as paraphrases. But the rest of it, yeah.
0: All right, Pastor Will Wheaton is our guest. We're talking about Vespers, part two of our weekly series on the daily prayer offices. It's Thursday afternoon, April the 25th. We'll be right back.

0: Well, you know, you sometimes hear from people that the liturgy itself is a barrier to reaching out with the Word of God and the goodness of Jesus Christ. And I believe that's just a bunch of baloney.
1: Pastor Will Wheaton on his presentation, Classical Christian Worship, at the Issues Etc. Making the Case Conference this summer in Collinsville, Illinois.
0: The liturgy itself is overwhelmingly the very Word of God by which the outreach takes place. And it is an incredibly crafted balance of stuff that stays the same and of stuff that changes. So it has stability and variety automatically built into it, and it frees up the pastor to work on proclaiming the mystery of Christ that that particular liturgy is holding up for the people on that day. I think it's a great outreach tool rather than thinking of it as something that's a barrier.
1: Register for the Issues Etc. Making the Case Conference, June 14th and 15th in Collinsville, Illinois at issuesetc.org.
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0: the Contrari of Concordia Theological Seminary with the Magnificat from the Vespers service and Lutheran service book. It's a recording from the CD Evening and Morning, The Music of Daily Prayer. We're giving away this CD to listeners with the best questions or comments in the next half hour on the subject of the Office of Vespers with Pastor Will Whedon. Our call-in number live this Thursday afternoon, April the 25th, 1-877-623-MYIE, 877-623-6943. 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Pastor Will Whedon is Director of Worship and Chaplain for the International Center of the Lutheran Church Missouri Synod. So we come to the, it just says readings from Holy Scripture.
1: Yeah, readings from Holy Scripture. We have in our book a table of readings from morning and evening, one actually for each. They may be used. The readings here are actually pretty flexible. It says plural readings. But there may be one, maybe two or three. And if these are services are used on a Sunday, it was very common to use the epistle reading as the reading that was read again for Vespers, especially on Sunday afternoon, and to preach on that. Luther, if you look in Luther's house postals, that's the way they functioned. The church postals. I'm sorry, the epistle stuff was reserved for the afternoon, and. After they're read, I think this is great. We hear the reading, and what's the response upon hearing it? The pastor doesn't look up and say, like he does in the divine service, verbum domine, the word of the Lord. Instead, we get, "Oh Lord, have mercy on us." And the people respond, "Thanks be to God." There's a whole world of theology in that little exchange, isn't there? We hear the word of God. We are convicted of our sins. We cry out for God's mercy. But the people can't even hear the word mercy without remembering, but he has. He has given us his mercy in Christ. And so they cry out, Deo gratias, thanks be to God for the gift of his mercy. And these scriptures, just like the Psalms, are all about Jesus, all about unpacking him, showing him, revealing him. And that's how we hear them. We hear and read them as Jesus' book. The book of our Lord Jesus Christ. They're greeted with a responsory. I said last time that the responsory, according to Jungmann, is the oldest form of song, if you will, that we have in the liturgy, and the liturgy of the daily office. And it's really a unique form. Dr. Hurl loves to make, not to make fun of it, but he likes to point this out. He says to the people, he says, "You guys are so stubborn." He says, "I say, teach me your way, O Lord, that I may walk in your truth." And you come back with your line, "Your word is a lamp to my feet and a light to my path." And you're not going to let that go. Because I then say, "Well, unite my heart to fear your name, that I may walk in truth." You come back with, "Your word is a lamp to my feet and a light to my path." And then I say, "Glory be to the Father and to the Son and the Holy Spirit." And what do you expect to hear?
0: Amen.
1: Whereas it was in the beginning,
0: oh, yeah.
1: Right?
0: Oh, yeah.
1: Yeah. And instead, you come back with, "Your word is a lamp to my feet and a light to my path." It's holding on to that one verse over and over and over again that marks the responsory, even trumping the end of the Gloria Patri as it shows up there. The responsory then becomes this meditation on this little verse. It's the key verse. In our service, as we have Vespers, we have the common responsory provided there for any time of the year. But there's a special responsory provided for Advent and for Lent. They're actually responsories for the entire seasons, all the seasons. You can find them, for example, in the Treasury of Daily Prayer. But in our hymnal, there's just these two. And why do we think we have special responsories for Advent and for Lent? How about because these are the two seasons when our church has Wednesday evening services. And the use of Vespers at those things is not at all uncommon. So for Advent, the scriptures are, "Behold, the days are coming when I will raise up to David a righteous branch. This is the name by which he will be called. The Lord is our righteousness." That's what the people are going to hold on to. They're going to throw that back out each time. In his days, Judah will be saved. Israel will dwell securely. This is the name by which he will be called. The Lord is our righteousness. Glory be to the Father again. And then in Lent, you notice the Gloria Patri is not there in it. It's a more somber tone. "Deliver me, O Lord, for you are the God of my salvation." And then the plea, "Rescue me from my enemies. Protect me from those who rise up against me. In you, O Lord, Do I put my trust? Leave me not, O Lord my God. And then the first one's repeated again. So you give it's a little bit of a more plaintive response. But this pattern of the people just singing the same line, the cantor, the choir, they'll do the variety of lines, but the people have one thing that they sing back over and over again. That's the pattern of the ancient responsory. It's a great way to meditate.
0: Now, there can be preaching or instruction.
1: Yeah, the Lutherans especially were big on using this as a time for, you know, heaven forbid we get people together and don't preach. So they in Lutheran use, there was quite a bit of sermon or catechetical work that was done in the daily prayer offices. But that wasn't their original intent. And especially when they were used daily, the people didn't come for a daily sermon. The people would come together daily to sing a psalm, to sing praise to God, to hear some reading from his word to think about, and then to offer their praise and prayers, and then go home. So it's not a feature that must be there. We note that in our rubrics by saying, you know, a sermon or a catechetical instruction may follow, may.
0: Now, maybe the strong association with the preaching came when not this service, but the matin service, morning service, came to substitute for the divine service mm-hmm. a lot of times.
1: Sure.
0: Well, it's Sunday morning.
1: Sunday morning, so you've got to have preaching. Right. I think the folks who had noted that it is a little bit of intrusion. Lutheran worship, I think, tried to correct that in some ways by putting it at the end of the service to not disrupt the flow of it. That didn't go over very well. Lutherans thought if there's a sermon, it belongs in the middle. And so the Lutheran service book put it back in the middle, where the common service also had it as a common service book had it as an option, not something that had to be.
0: Now, this canticle that follows, what's the difference between a hymn and a canticle? How would you describe that?
1: Well, it's probably better to ask what's the difference between a canticle and a psalm. Because a canticle is a hymn of scripture, except for the Te Deum, and on the Benedicite Omni Opera from the Apocrypha. But it, it, it

0: For a donation of $250 by Labor Day, we'll send you a link to an on-demand video stream and to audio recordings of the entire 2026 Issues Etc. Making the Case Conference. Order today at issuesetc.org.
1: They follow the much more the Hebrew pattern of poetry, that they say something one way and then they say it another way. And that's how they achieve their poetic effect. Certainly the case with the canticles that we have in Luke's gospel. And this canticle, this canticle, Magnificat, is preceded by a versicle, a little verse from Scripture. And this is very, very ancient. Let my prayer rise before you as incense, and the lifting up of my hands is the evening sacrifice, from Psalm 141. Already the apostolic constitutions talk about that particular psalm as being the evening psalm. And as we'll see when we do evening prayer, it actually makes it back in there, the whole thing. Most of it.
2: This harkens back to the Old Testament.
1: To the
2: sacrifices.
1: Old Testament, right. This is, and to Daniel's prayers three times a day. All that we talked about last week of the pattern of Old Testament praying, morning and evening. So the evening sacrifice offered with the fragrant incense, you might think, you can't help but think of Zechariah going in to burn the incense and of the announcement of salvation that came to him there. It's followed by Magnificat, and Magnificat is really interesting. Mary's song, Elizabeth, remember, is blown away when Mary is at the door, and she knows the whole story, and you can imagine how that must have felt for Mary when Elizabeth looks at her, blessed are you among women, blessed is the fruit of your womb. It's like, oh, there's somebody that I don't have to try to tell this story to and make them believe it. You're somebody that already knows. And what an outpouring of praise she has, very much in the spirit of Hannah's song for Samuel, a fierce song. There's something fierce about Mary in here that's just absolutely wonderful. It's the fierceness of faith. And it is a celebration of the great things that God has done in the incarnation of his son. And so great things for Mary, great things for us. We sing right along with her the joy that God has so loved us that he has given his son into her flesh in order to be our Savior.
2: The theme of it is, and anyone who's read it in Luke's gospel, because it's just drawn from Luke's gospel, and this is a paraphrase of it so that it could be sung melodically, is reversal.
1: A reversal, right. This actually isn't a paraphrase, though. This one isn't. We have paraphrases of it, but this one's actually verbatim. It's great reversal. It's, you know, God turning things upside down. Or actually, I like to say God putting things right side up, the way they really belong. We're just used to things being upside down. So God comes along and he puts things the way they should be. And this great reversal rings through it all. The rich he sends away empty, while the poor are exalted and have good things And he shows his great mercy, the mercy he promised to Abraham. Remember, what was the big word to Abraham? You're going to be blessed. You're going to be blessed. And what was it that Elizabeth had just said to Mary? You know, blessed are you, and blessed is the fruit of your womb. Blessed. And so in Jesus, all the nations of the earth would be blessed. This is the promise that God made to Abraham that Mary's celebrating has come to fulfillment.
2: We'll take a break when we come back, 10 more minutes with Pastor Will Wheaton. We want to get to this last section. It's the longest section, really, of Vespers in the last 10 minutes, and Pastor Wheaton is anxious to get to it, the section of prayer. As we study Vespers, part two of our weekly series on daily prayer offices, Pastor Will Wheaton is our guest. I'm Todd Wilkin. Stay tuned.

thanks to the following congregations for standing with us by joining the Issues Etc. 300. Gloria Christi Lutheran, Greeley, Colorado. St. John's Lutheran, Rosemount, Minnesota. Trinity Lutheran, Waltham, Minnesota. Trinity Lutheran, Fredericktown, Missouri. Zion Lutheran, Gravelton, Missouri. Christ the King Lutheran, Billings, Montana. Redeemer Lutheran, Nashville, Tennessee. And Zion Lutheran, Douglas, Wyoming. 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

0: That is the Kyrie, and of course, the Lord's Prayer, beginning the prayers of Vespers, this evening service that we're studying with Pastor Will Whedon on this Thursday afternoon, April the 25th. I'm Todd Wilkin. This is Issues, Etc. Pastor Will Whedon is Director of Worship and Chaplain for the International Center of the Lutheran Church Missouri Synod. 50 days, Jeff tells me. It's hard to believe. We are 50 days away from the Issues, Etc. Making the Case Conference, and your chance to meet Pastor Will Whedon. I know if you've enjoyed our 24-part, it was 24 parts, by the way, 24 full hours of study of the Divine Liturgy that we did with him over the last year or so. If you've enjoyed that, if you've enjoyed the series that we're doing on the daily prayer offices or any of the other many conversations we've had with Pastor Will Whedon, hymn studies, you name it, he has been a mainstay and a favorite guest of many of our listeners. Your chance to meet him and to hear him make the case for for historic Christian worship at our Issues, Etc. Making the Case Conference, June the 14th and the 15th, this summer here in Collinsville, Illinois. The conference is only $100 per person. That includes three meals. We'll kick it off with a live remote broadcast of Issues, Etc. that Friday afternoon, and then the conference commences. It's going to be great. Dr. Rod Rosenblatt will be there, Chris Roseborough, and others, and you don't want to miss it. It's our first and only conference we have ever done here on Issues, Etc., and it marks the fifth-year anniversary of our return to the air. June the 14th and the 15th, right here in Collinsville, Illinois. Registration is very simple. You can do it online, issuesetc.org. There on the homepage, you'll see a logo that you can click on and register online, or you can call Craig right here in the studio and ask him to help you register, 618-223-8385. Just ask for Craig, 618-223-8385. Well, this is the part you were anxious to talk about, beginning with the Kyrie that we just heard.
1: Yeah, I dearly love the prayer section in each of these. I mean, so let's really quickly see what we've done. We've gathered together and sung praise to God, and then we prayed psalms. After praying psalms, we sang a hymn. After singing a hymn, we heard readings from the Word of God, to which we gave a response of praise. And then we had a sermon or not, and then the singing, we joined Mary's singing in the Magnificat. Bede the Venerable says, we sing that in the evening because it was at evening that Mary came to Elizabeth. I want to know how he knows that, but it sounds like a good reason to me to sing that at that time. Yeah, I should note, in the eastern half of Christendom, this Magnificat is a morning psalm, not a morning song, not an evening one. But for us, it's evening. Then the prayers begin. And the prayers start with Kyrie, because all prayer in its fundamental basis is asking God for mercy. That's all it is. You're begging the mercy of God for all sorts and conditions of men and for your own needs. And so after Lord have mercy, you know, Father, God the Father, God the Son, God the Holy Spirit, Lord have mercy, Christ have mercy, Lord have mercy, Kyrie eleison, Christ eleison, Kyrie eleison. Then the Our Father, which sums up every need that you could possibly ever ask of God. But after, and then there can be any number of collects, little prayers, usually pretty brief, asking for some pretty big things that follow. You see the prayer of the day being among them, the collect for the Sunday. I shared earlier the collect for this coming Sunday. What I'm really excited about, though, is the collect at the end, the collect for peace. This is an ancient prayer. It's found in the Iglesian Sacramentary, which, you know, in its current form, certainly dates to at least the 700s, but the material in it dates far earlier. Named after Pope Iglesias. And if you look at the content of this prayer, picture a world that was where terror was on every side, where you went to bed at night and didn't know what was going to happen in the morning, because, you know, you were spared one invasion only to, you know, have another one happen. I mean, the Vandals, the Lombards, it was one invasion after another into that part of Europe. And in the midst of all of that, the church makes a very curious prayer. Listen to these words. O God, from whom come all holy desires, all good counsels, and all just works, give to us, your servants, that peace which the world cannot give, that our hearts may be set to obey your commandments, and also that we, being defended from the fear of our enemies, may live in peace and quietness through Jesus Christ. I said last week that the predominant theme of Vespers is peace. We had a question from a listener that asked, is there a predominant theme to Vespers? It seems like the other offices have a predominant theme. Evening prayer and Vespers both share together this predominant theme. They are about peace. Peace. And notice the shape that the peace has. It is a remarkable prayer. It does not ask God to save us from our enemies. The problem is not the Viking invader or the Lombard or whoever coming in to, you know, pillage you and kill you. That's not the problem. The problem is that you'd be afraid of that. And so you ask God, oh, Lord, please deliver us from that fear. Don't let us be afraid of our enemies. Let us love them. Let us be filled with your peace so that we are not terrified by anything this world offers, because we have in you a gift, a life that simply can't be taken away from us. So I'm free to love the man who's coming to destroy us, because the life that he thinks he's going to rob me of, he can't. I have a life in Christ that's forever. This kind of peace that just pervades the evening prayer office.
0: It seems rooted in Jesus' words.
1: Yeah.
0: My peace I give you.
1: Not as
0: my
1: world.
0: Peace I leave yeah. you, my peace I give you. Not as the world gives do I give to
1: yeah.
0: you.
1: Yeah, because Luther, again, is so brilliant on this. He says, the world's idea of peace is getting you out of trouble. God's idea of peace is getting trouble out of you. I love that. That's absolutely what this collect begs for.
0: It ends in a way that we find kind of incongruous to our ears, like it's almost starting up again. Let us bless the Lord. Thanks yeah. be to God.
1: And that's absolutely, the Benedicamus is simply the cry of the Christian life. See, if all time is for thanksgiving, it sounds like it's starting up again. It's because the whole point is it doesn't end. It goes on. And this is where the order traditionally ended. It ends with the Benedicamus. Let us bless the Lord, and the people's cry, thanks be to God. It's right out of Psalm 103, bless the Lord, O my soul, or Psalm 104, bless the Lord, O my soul, all that is within me. You know, you get this is what life itself is for, to praise and thank the great giver. And so it doesn't end. But with the common service, I said they tacked on both the front and the end. They tacked on the end too, the benediction. They put the apostolic words from 2 Corinthians 13, verse 14. The grace of our Lord Jesus Christ, the love of God, and the communion of the Holy Spirit be with you all. So that's a recent addition to the Vesper service in the mind of the church. It was a century old, but in the mind of the church, a recent addition.
0: Now, if you don't mind me asking you kind of personally, you have, I think I know enough about kind of how your day goes. You like to talk about your day sometimes on the internet. This is a regular part of your life.
1: Yeah, I love praying the daily offices. There is a sense in which they regulate what life's all about.
0: What is it about Vespers in particular, beginning the day at the, as what everyone else thinks is the end of the day, but beginning the day to come in this way, in the Word of God, in prayer, in psalm, and finally with this tremendous word of peace?
1: Shmeiman offers this insight, which I think is very good. He says, you see what something is from the end. And Vespers literally puts us at the end, which is the beginning. It allows us to look back over the day that has just happened. We see all of our failing, all of our sin. But more than that, we see, despite it all, the good gifts of God continue to shower down on us, and they will never cease showering down on us in Jesus. This gives you a peace, which is at the heart of what Vespers is about. You hear the words of the Psalms. You pick them up and speak them, and they become yours. You've been united to Jesus in his prayer, and you know that you are in him, and he is in you, and this is the whole point of life itself. This is Vespers. Peace. It's absolutely glorious.
0: Now we're going to continue our series with you next week on the daily prayer offices. What's on tap next week?
1: Well, next week we're going to look at the modern version of Vespers, evening prayer, which is ironically rooted in more ancient material than the one that we looked at today, the evening prayer service. So that's what we'll do next week. It's going to be similar theme of prayer on peace. But we're going to see that it it actually reaches back to some very, very beautiful old custom.
0: Pastor Will Whedon is Director of Worship and Chaplain of the International Center for the Lutheran Church Missouri Synod. Will, thank you very much for coming in.
1: Thank you, Todd.
0: Allison in Wisconsin, she had the question about the theme of Vespers. If you would send your mailing address to talkback@issuesetc.org, we will send you the CD Evening and Morning. During this month of April, the Issues Etc. Book of the Month is one that I think is a long time coming. I've had several guests draw a connection between the founder of Mormonism and the founder of Islam before, but Dr. Alvin Schmidt has put it in book form, well documented, called The American Muhammad, Joseph Smith, Founder of Mormonism, Unveiling Parallels Between Two Self-Proclaimed Prophets. 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Book of the Month for April, The American Muhammad, Joseph Smith, Founder of Mormonism. Tomorrow on Issues Etc., we're going to study the Easter hymn, Come You Faithful, Raise the Strain. Dr. Arthur Just will be our guest. Talk about ancient things. This is one of a very old Easter hymns there to study tomorrow on the program. And we'll also conclude our series on Christian apologetics with Dr. John Warwick Montgomery, talking about the general impact of Christianity on civilization. I'm Todd Wilkin. Thanks for listening to Issues Etc. I'll talk with you tomorrow.
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0: What are the similarities between the founders of Islam and Mormonism? 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

0: That's the opening of evening prayer. A service of light is what it's generally called, that beginning there, a hymn to the joyous light, not to the light of the sun, but to the light of the Son of God. And in that short beginning, you've got John 8, John 1, Luke 24, 1 Corinthians, 2 Corinthians, all sorts of scripture, and it begins a service that we call evening prayer. Now, you might wonder, since we're doing this series on the daily prayer offices, we've already done one that was for the evening, Vespers. Why do we need another? Why is there another? We'll find out and answer that question in the course of our conversation with Pastor Will Wheaton. Greetings and welcome to Issues Etc. We're coming to you live from the studios of Lutheran Public Radio in Collinsville, Illinois. I'm Todd Wilkin. Thanks for tuning us in. Pastor Will Wheaton will be our guest for the first part of our program today. And in the second hour of the program, I actually forget what's in the second hour of the program because I've lost my sheet on the floor. I'll get back to that a little bit later. Now, the listeners with the best questions or comments during this hour will receive the CD Evening Prayer, the Music of Lutheran Daily Prayer. That's for the listeners with the best questions or comments as we walk through our study of evening prayer with Pastor Will Wheaton. 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Bob Lico will be our guest. Pastor Will Wheaton is Director of Worship for the Lutheran Church Missouri Synod. Will, welcome back.
1: Hey, thank you, Todd. What a joy to be with you.
0: Why does the church have two evening services like this in these daily offices?
1: Yeah, whence this duality? And also, even you might notice it runs through the divine service too. What happened was that in the Vespers, Matins, if you will, they represent the forms of the office as they came down directly to the church into the 20th century. And similarly with Divine Service 3, the common service. In the middle of the 20th century, though, there was an intense growth in the liturgical movement, a time of trying to look back into more ancient liturgies of the church, particularly looking at the 3rd century and the 300s, and some before, and desiring to, the church doesn't ever really get rid of her liturgical masterpieces. She sometimes puts them up in the attic. So in the mid-60s, there was a desire to raid the attic and bring back some of what had been stored up there. And so that shows up, especially of all the liturgies, the way they've been revised, especially evening prayer. This service, in many ways, even though it's modern to Lutherans, it is at the same time very ancient in almost all of its progenitors. You know, it is good stuff pulled down from the liturgical attic, dusted off, and set out new for the people of God in our day.
0: So it's new to us, but to the church is rather ancient.
1: Right, right. And so when the Lutheran Book of Worship came out, this replaced Vespers. There was no other. Then when Lutheran Worship was published, the thought was, we don't want to lose the service that we've actually had, that we've lived in. And I mean, this one's great, but we don't want to lose that. So they solved the problem by doubling. And so you have two orders of evening prayer or Vespers and two orders of Matins or morning prayer that reflect both the older and the newer form.
0: Now, you said when we talked about Vespers that the theme was peace.
1: Peace.
0: What is the theme of evening prayer?
1: Oh, I think that runs through both liturgies. Peace. Peace is this theme of evening prayer, too. This begins with, we just heard at the opening here, a very, very ancient part of the evening prayer service, and that is a prayer at the lighting of the candles. We take it for granted. It gets dark, you flip a switch, and you have light. Think about what it was, though, for the ancient world. That's not how it was for most of mankind's time in this world. And the Jews certainly had a blessing of God for the gift of the candles and the evening light. But it is remarkable to me that as with all things, the early church was not sufficient. They did not regard it sufficient to just thank God for the light. They had to see all things in Christ. And so the evening light itself becomes an image of Christ himself. Listen to these words. These are from St. Basil the Great. And it was, he died, just for reference, he died January 1st, 379. So he's writing a long, long, long time ago. And as he writes, he says, "It seemed fitting to our fathers not to receive the gift of the light at eventide in silence, but on its appearing, immediately to give thanks." Who was the author of these words of thanksgiving at the lighting of the lamps? We are not able to say. The people, however, utter the ancient form, and no one has been reckoned guilty of impiety. Those people who say, "We praise Father, Son, and Holy Spirit," the Holy Spirit of God. This is from his little treatise on the Holy Spirit. He's trying to show that the invocation of all three names is so ancient that there's this song out there. Nobody even knows where it came from. He's writing in 379. I mean, he died in 379. So, I mean, picture reaching far back at those days. They're like, man, this has been around for a really long time. It's generally regarded as the oldest Christian hymn outside the pages of sacred scripture. This false hilarion, joyous light of glory that we heard sung here. So this evening prayer begins with this recognition that Jesus is the light. He is the light of the world. He is the light that no darkness can overcome. It begins with the prayer, and that's from John 1, and then it begins with the prayer, "Stay with us," Luke 24. "Stay with us, Lord. It's evening. The day is almost over." And then, of all things, it quotes from the great vigil of Easter, "Let your light scatter the darkness and illumine your church." Little piece of Easter there in the evening. They're always reminding us of the great vigil that we spoke of a few weeks ago, the vigil of Easter. And then the breaking out into this joyous, you know, Jesus Christ, joyous light of glory of the immortal Father, heavenly, holy, blessed Jesus Christ. We've come to the setting of the sun. We look to the evening light. We sing to God, Father, Son, and Holy Spirit. You are worthy of being praised with pure voices forever, O Son of God, O Giver of life. The universe proclaims your glory. And we're joining the universe as we do that. As we sing that hymn, we're joining in proclaiming the glory.
0: We lose this, the kind of the course of creation, the rhythm of time, mm-hmm. in creation, because we have found ways to lighten our lives, mm-hmm. both literally and figuratively, without the help of God, so to speak, or at mm-hmm. least the direct help of God. What did the ancient people understand? We're talking here in this hymn, as you said before, ancient in the extreme. What did they understand being forced to kind of depend on the sun and its going up and its coming down for the rhythm of their life as Christians?
1: Well, they definitely came to connect their time in this world, marked in during the day, as a time in and with the Lord. When they saw the sun set and the light go out, they were reminded of all things as they lit their little candles against the big darkness. They said, you know what? We have a light. We have a light that doesn't go out. That light is Jesus. He does not go out. That is a light that will see us through this darkness. It'll see us through the darkness of death. We have a light in Jesus that the darkness can't overcome. This is the great joy. But they also recognized that, it pulled them back to the celebration of the goodness of creation. There was evening, there was morning, the first day. God, out of the darkness, God says, "Let there be light." And what he did with creation, we see he's also done in new creation. This leads to prayer. And there are three prayers that our rite offers at this point. The first one is a modern creation built off of Jewish models of the Barakah, blessing God for the goodness of creation. You know, the Jewish, typical Western thought is to say, "Lord God, bless this." Typical Jewish thought is to say, "Blessed are you, O Lord God, for this." You know, "Blessed are you, O Lord God, for this bread which we eat." You know, "Blessed are you, O Lord." I mean, in that Jewish kind of a prayer, that's what we have in that first example. But I'm much more partial to the other two prayers. Unfortunately, they're only found in the altar book, so our laity are going to have to ask their pastors for copies.
0: Let's take a break, and then we'll get to those other two prayers. Talk a little bit more about the Thanksgiving for Light, that more recent creation. We're studying evening prayer. It's part three of our weekly series on the daily prayer offices. Pastor Will Wheaton is our guest on this Thursday afternoon, 2nd of May.

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0: It's a little bit of the psalmody, Psalm 141, from Evening Prayer, the subject of our study with Pastor Will Whedon on this Thursday afternoon, part three of our weekly series on the daily prayer offices. Evening Prayer is our subject. Will, you were talking before, there's this the prayer, the Thanksgiving for Light, that you described as kind of that modern spin on the Jewish
1: model. On the Jewish model, right.
0: The other two that you say are actually really good. What are they?
1: Well, I mean, I'm not saying the first one's not good too, but these are, I think, are even better. The second one comes from the Apostolic Constitutions, and that dates from about 380. So about contemporaneous with St. Basil, who made that other comment. And then the Apostolic Tradition of Hippolytus is where the third one comes from. And that's a century earlier and a century and a half earlier, about 215 or so. So these prayers were prayers offered in that context, the Thanksgiving for Light. Listen to these. We praise and thank you, O God, for you are without beginning and without end. Through Christ, you are the creator and preserver of the whole world. But above all, you are his God and Father, the giver of the Spirit and the ruler of all that is, seen and unseen. You made the day for the works of light and the night for the refreshment of our weakness. O loving Lord and source of all that is good, mercifully accept our evening sacrifice of praise. As you've conducted us through the day and brought us to night's beginning, keep us now in Christ. Grant us a peaceful evening and a night free from sin, and at the end bring us to everlasting life through Christ our Lord. Through him be glory, honor, and power to you in the Holy Spirit, now and always and forever and ever. Amen. Powerful, beautiful prayer that anchors the closing of the day. I mean, think about that. The big content of the prayer is, keep us now in Christ. You know, let Christ be our life. Let his life be ours. That's what this prayer is praying, thanking God for how the evening light reminds us of that. Similarly, the Hippolytus prayer. Listen to this. We praise and thank you, O God, through your Son, Jesus Christ, our Lord, that you have enlightened us by revealing the light that never fades. Yeah, forget these candles. They're going to go out. But we have a light that does not fade. Night is falling, and day's allotted span draws to its close. The daylight which you created for our pleasure has fully satisfied us. And yet of your free gift, now the evening lights do not fail us. We praise you and glorify you, through your Son, Jesus Christ, our Lord. Through him be glory, honor, and power to you in the Holy Spirit, now and always and forever and ever. Amen. You know, you hear in both of these prayers a ring of contentment. This is the, you know, you stand before God when all things are done and all things are good. And you give him thanks. This is Christ. This is what Christ himself does. He offers this sacrifice of praise on behalf of all humanity, all things good, all things filled with God's goodness. That's the first note of evening prayer. It's almost like you're carried back into the Garden of Eden for a little bit. But it moves very quickly to another mood.
0: Okay. Let's talk about that other mood, because here is kind of the ideal. Most people come to the end of their day. I'm sure you do, although you're possessed of considerable energy for a man of your years.
1: Hey, now.
0: They come to the end of their day, and they're done. Last night, it wasn't over for me until about 9:30, coming in from doing yard work after work and doing all that stuff. And I told my wife we were planning to do something with homework-wise with the boy, and I said, I'm done. I am done. I'm mentally and physically done.
1: Yeah. And there is definitely the sense of the when the work is finished and it's been finished well, there's a different sense of being done, right?
0: Absolutely.
1: You know what I mean? It's
0: like God at the end of creation looking out on your yard and saying,
1: very good. And I get that. Like, I think about, you know, to picture our synodical president doing his famous woodworking stuff. And, you know, he finishes a piece, like his wonderful prayer to you, and he says, done. There's a different sense of resting there. That's the sense of resting that Jesus is actually offering us to share with him. He's the only one that can do that. He's the only one that can rest at the end of the day with a done. The will of God, done. Perfectly done. Resting in it. Joyous in it. That's what he's offering us in evening prayer for us to step into. But we can no sooner hear this offer and realize this in these prayers than the consciousness of our own way we tend to greet the day, like you mentioned, the end, The end of the day, that we think of our failures, we think of our frustrations, we think of the struggles of the day. So the next piece in evening prayer literally takes us from the joy of paradise to the cry of our sinfulness. Let my prayer, this is the piece that we heard coming into this segment. It's Psalm 141. It's only sections of it picked up. The ancient Christians generally sang the entire psalm every night. There are some parts of it that would leave people's heads scratching. What does that mean? But the shorter version that we use in our service has sort of conveniently skipped the more difficult verses of the psalm. But it still weaves together an incredible prayer. Let my prayer rise before you as incense, the lifting up of my hands as the evening sacrifice. This image of being able to offer a sacrifice to God at the end of the day. The sacrifice recognizes our sin. Set a watch before my mouth, O Lord. Guard the door of my lips. Let not my heart incline to any evil thing. Let me not be occupied in wickedness with evildoers. My eyes are turned to you, O God, and you I take refuge. Strip me not of my life. A prayer of repentance and a prayer begging God for sanctification. Knowing that this is going to come from keeping our eyes focused on Him. Keep our eyes on you, not on all the worthless things around us. Keep our eyes focused on you.
0: A word about incense?
1: Yeah, the beautiful image of the incense rising, regular part of the temple worship. Early Christians, a little leery of it because of its association with the emperor worship, but it gradually made its way back into the church from the eastern half of the empire, where it was just, used to honor different people. It did not, in their minds, show a divine presence. It just showed, a person of importance. So they're like, well, who is more important to us than God? So the incense came back. But with the Old Testament, with the singing of this hymn, it brings forth the Old Testament image. And you think of Zechariah offering the incense. You think of the clouds arising that they smell sweet, and they're a sacrifice that God commands and that He accepted. In our particular rite, it's the only place in LSB that specifically notes it's appropriate that incense be used as this is sung. So you watch it. You watch the incense rise. It's a visual, and it's a nose thing. I mean, both your eyes and your nose, the sweet smell with your nose and your eyes see it rising. And you realize, that's how our prayers, they ascend to God and they're sweet to Him because they're offered in Jesus. In Jesus, they've all been made acceptable and welcomed, and our Heavenly Father delights in them. Even our prayer that begs God for mercy and forgiveness, which is what's at the heart of this psalm, and asks Him to make our life holy.
0: More psalms.
1: Yeah,
0: this is something we learn to get used to in these daily offices.
1: Right. The psalms are very much at the heart of it, and you can do however many more psalms to your heart's content you would like to do there. The psalmody section, if you will, kind of wraps up, though. I think I said last time the traditional Vesper psalms in the Lutheran Church came from 110, excluding 119, 110 to the end. Then the office hymn follows, and we said again last week, these hymns tend to focus more on the time of day than on the season in the church year that you're in. They could sometimes reflect that, but mostly they reflect it. This is evening, and they have some beautiful things to say about these. So the just like Joyous Light of Glory was an evening hymn, there were more extended reflections on the evening that show up in these office hymns. And I think we're going to maybe get to hear one of those from the old Mozarabic rite, Christ Mighty Savior, in a few minutes.
0: Are we tracking with Vespers here pretty much? Is it
1: structure except for the addition of the office of lights at the beginning? It's psalmody consisting of here's a set psalm, more like what you had the Venite, but then the in Matins there is other psalms, and then an office hymn. This is the same order. Historically, the office hymn and Vespers fell a little bit later, but I think Luther in service book rather wisely just put the same order in the service all the way through. So no matter whether you're in Matins or in Vespers, the same structure prevails, or morning prayer or evening prayer.
0: There's something here in the red writing when we come to the scripture readings, where it says after each reading is read, it says, silence for reflection on God's word may follow each reading after the final reading. That's something we're not accustomed to doing, is we've heard it, now let's just be quiet for a few minutes and consider what we've heard.
1: To let the word echo on. Yeah, we're a hasty people. We're always wanting to push on. Well, what's the next thing? Okay, we heard that. We need it. It's like, well, you know what? Sometimes somebody says something that's so worth hearing and thinking about that you need to stop for a second and let it rattle around in that brain of yours. Maybe it will move from the brain to the heart. And that's what the time of silence is designed to do in the church, that having heard God speak in his word, that the people of God sit with that word and give it some scope in their lives. We can be really, how do I put it? We can open up the scriptures and just race through. And when we do, it's not that we don't get good spiritual food. We do. But it's not the same thing as slowly and savoring and enjoying the feast. We talked one time about how we both have a tendency to gobble our food. You can gobble the word. And you miss out then on some of the good feasts that the Lord's setting before you with it.
0: Pastor Will Wheaton is our guest, part three of our weekly series on the daily prayer offices. Today, evening prayer. And when we come back, the response to those readings is, well, drawn directly from Hebrews chapter 1, kind of a way to understand all of Scripture. We'll be right back.
1: Well, you know, you sometimes hear from people that the liturgy itself is a barrier to reaching out with the Word of God and the good news of Jesus Christ. And I believe that's just a bunch of baloney.
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1: The liturgy itself is overwhelmingly the very Word of God by which the outreach takes place. 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So it has stability and variety automatically built into it, and it frees up the pastor to work on proclaiming the mystery of Christ that that particular liturgy is holding up for the people on that day. I think it's a great outreach tool rather than thinking of it as something that's a barrier.
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0: the Concordia Seminary Chorus with the first stanza of the hymn, Christ Mighty Savior. We're talking about evening prayer in our series on the daily prayer offices with Pastor Will Whedon. I'm Todd Wilkin. This is Issues, Etc. Coming up Saturday, May the 4th, I believe that is this coming Saturday, at 10 a.m. on the campus of Concordia Seminary at Lober Hall, your opportunity to meet Dr. Alvin Schmidt. He's author of the Issues, Etc. Book of the Month, the American Mohammed Joseph Smith, founder of Mormonism. Be a little Q&A there with Dr. Schmidt, a chance to meet him and have a book signed by him. They will be offering a special price on the American Mohammed. That's Saturday, May the 4th at 10 a.m. on the campus of Concordia Seminary in St. Louis at Lober Hall. All right, Will, just before we go on, that hymn that we just heard.
1: Yeah, isn't that awesome?
0: Why is that perfect for our study of an evening prayer?
1: Well, it is an evening hymn, one of the office hymns from the Spanish church. And it's very striking that its imagery is so strong, most people don't realize that it doesn't rhyme. There's absolutely nothing in the hymn that rhymes. But the imagery is just overwhelming. It starts out powerful, and it just gets more and more powerful. And when it talks about rest for aching bodies, you connect right away with what you said earlier about how we usually approach the end of the day. It's a very beautiful office hymn. We have several of them in our book. If you look under the section of the hymns called Evening, most of what shows up there are our office hymns.
0: Some of the best hymns, actually.
1: Yeah.
0: This response to the readings, and it may or may not precede a teaching or a sermon. Mm-hmm. In many and various ways, God spoke to his people of old by the prophets, but now in these last days, he has spoken to us by his Son. Why is that there?
1: Well, that is the Christological key being confessed to reading and hearing all of Scripture. The ancient church was simply convinced, as that passage from Hebrews shows, that if you want to get what Scripture is all about, you don't get it unless you start with the dead Jew rising. You start with this man who fulfilled the Scriptures, filled them up to the fullness with himself, that they were all about him. This simply transforms how you read the Old Testament. Let me just throw two quick examples your way. You're reading along and you hear about Moses. And when he was a baby, he was condemned to die because he was a son of slaves. And so they toss him into the water, but he's drawn out of the water and given a new life as a prince in the royal household. I wonder what that's talking about. Yes, it happened to Moses. The history happened, but the history pointed to something bigger. You too were thrown into the water as one condemned to death, and you too have been drawn out and brought into the royal household. You see, baptism into Christ is already prefigured and foretold there in the pages of the Old Testament. One of my all-time favorites is if you think about, you read about the deception of Isaac. This is just an amazing story. Isaac blind because of his age, and he wants to give his blessing to his oldest son. But remember the deception that takes place. While Esau is out hunting for game, the mother of Jacob takes him aside, dresses him in the older brother's clothing, even to skins that will feel like the older brother, so he feels hairy like his brother Esau, presents him to the father, and he then receives the blessing that belongs to the older brother, while the older brother in turn ends up receiving the curse that really would have come to the younger brother. What's that all about? Do you have a mother, namely the church, who dressed you up and presented you before a willingly blind father who presents to you the blessing that belongs to his firstborn and only son and gives you everything that's his, while the firstborn and only son takes to himself everything that's yours? Yeah, God spoke to us in many and various ways by the prophets, but in these last days, he's given us the key to understanding everything that he spoke before, and that key is his Son, crucified, risen, glorified, coming again. This Jesus is the key to unlock the sacred Scripture.
0: Is there a little bit of an eschatological bell being rung here with these words, in these last days?
1: Yeah.
0: Appropriate to the time of day that we're at? This is every day ends.
1: We're living in the end. We're living in the end, which is also the beginning. That's the wonderful thing about the early Christian way of thinking about the close of the day. It's also the start of the day. And a new beginning is dawning. A light has been kindled in the darkness that the darkness is never going to be able to put out. And it's in the confidence of that return of Christ to make all things new. And that's significant, right? He does not say, behold, I make new things. He says, behold, I make all things new. He's going to renew the creation, a new heavens and a new earth. So as the church looks forward to that, she learns to read and hear all the promises of God's word as being fulfilled and connected to Jesus. And part of the time of silence is for you to reflect on how this word delivers Jesus to you. As Dr. Nagel taught us to ask long ago, what is the peculiar Jesus that this text delivers to you? What's the Jesus you get here that you don't get anywhere else?
0: So here, whether or not there's instruction, I have a question about that. Whether or not there's instruction, even if there is only reading, mm-hmm. as probably the more ancient practice would be, there is at least this word to the people that mm-hmm. says, what you have heard testifies to Christ.
1: Right. It functions similarly to sticking the creed right after the readings in the divine service.
0: We didn't talk about this before. We talked about where a sermon could fit in Vespers, but it says also catechetical instruction.
1: Mm-hmm.
0: What's that?
1: Well, catechetical instruction is when you unpack the catechism, think of the Ten Commandments, the Apostles' Creed, the Lord's Prayer, or the words or institution of any of the sacraments. You unpack that for the sake of those who are learners. All Christians remain learners all their life long, but it certainly was intended especially for the instruction of children or people who are simply new to the Christian faith. This was a very classic use of the daily prayer offices that Lutherans in particular were devoted to. Sunday afternoon Vespers was usually connected in some way with the catechization of the children.
0: We come to the canticle, the Magnificat, which a different version, but one that we've seen before mm-hmm. in the office of Vespers.
1: Yeah, the same thing there. It is a slightly updated version. This kind of, I like the way this is laid out. Because it has a refrain, if you will. It uses the opening words of Magnificat as a refrain. My soul magnifies the Lord, and my spirit rejoices in God my Savior. And then it repeats it musically, too. My soul magnifies the Lord, and my spirit rejoices in God my Savior. Almost a repeat there at the end. And then you have something that comes across like an Anglican chant tone, almost. I think it's a modern construction, but it is I do not know the author of it. I need to find that out. I would love to know who actually wrote the music here. I suspect it's either our friend John Vicker or our friend Paul Grimm, but I may be wrong. But the text of Magnificat then spans that. It just, you come back to the repeated refrain, though, with my soul magnifies, my soul magnifies. I'm always struck when I sing this hymn of the words that occurred in a book by Kinker years ago on worship and word and sacrament. He said that if you think God is worthy of little glory, you won't give him much glorification. Mm. And he says, you know, the age of a Bach, the age of Lutheran Orthodoxy was a time when people simply believed that, oh my goodness, the gift that God's given us in Jesus Christ is so big that we need to give glory and praise and honor to God. And as we said before, you give him glory and praise by reciting the things that he's done. Isn't that exactly what Mary does in Magnificat? She says, you know, the Lord has done great things for me. He is the God who, you mentioned last time when we talked about this in Vespers, the God of the great reversal. He turns everything upside down, which really is turning everything right side up so that it's the way that it should be, that we can see it from God's own perspective again.
0: Is the Magnificat appropriate after a reading or instruction in Holy Scripture for the same reason it was appropriate when Mary first received the word in herself?
1: She, as Mary conceived the word of God through her ear, and he began to grow within her. So we too pray that having heard the word of God, having heard it through our ears, we can join in praising her as that word of God takes root and flourishes in us. Remember Luke's constant refrain in Acts, and the word of the Lord grew, the word of the Lord grew. That's our prayer.
0: Now, when we come back from the break, I want to give you a few minutes here before this break to get us ready for what we're going to hear when we come back. We're going to listen to the litany part of evening prayer, the entire thing. You want us to
1: hear the entire thing.
0: The entire thing. Yeah. Why is that, and what should we be listening for on the other side of the break? About a minute or so.
1: Well, this litany is an absolute, what's the word for it, all-encompassing prayer. It's borrowed originally from the liturgy of St. John Chrysostom, but from that point, it spread out, and Christians used it in a variety of offices. It did not stay put because it was simply such a list of things that are prayed for and offered up to God. You'll notice as you go through, as most of the time when you're dealing with one of the church's classic litanies, when you're done praying, ain't nothing that you left out. It's just that sort of a thing. What I think is most important on this litany

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Come back, we'll hear what Pastor Whedon was talking about. Listen very carefully for that theme of peace as we listen to the entire litany from evening prayer. It's Thursday, May the 2nd. Pastor Will Whedon is Director of Worship and Chaplain of the International Center for the Lutheran Church Missouri Synod. In hour two of Issues Etc., Bob Leko will join us to talk about the Azusa Street Revival, and then Pastor Ted Giese will be our guest. We'll talk about that movie, 42.

0: Thanks to the following congregations for standing with us by joining the Issues Etc. 300. Redeemer Lutheran, Mandeville, Louisiana. Our Savior Lutheran, Whitefish Bay, Wisconsin. Christ Lutheran, Sioux Falls, South Dakota. Emmanuel Lutheran, Louisville, Nebraska. Grace Lutheran, Warminster, Pennsylvania. Trinity Lutheran, Valonia, Indiana. Emmanuel Lutheran, Pensacola, Florida, St. Athanasius Lutheran, Vienna, Virginia, and Emmaus Lutheran, St. Louis, Missouri. 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

0: That was the litany, the major prayer of evening prayer. It's part three of our weekly series on the daily prayer offices. Evening prayer is our subject. Pastor Will Wheaton is our guest. Will, two things I want to ask you about. The form that is like a chain with individual links, but the end of one with the word Lord begins the response with the word Lord. What's that about? Because it might sound strange to some of our listeners.
1: Well, I can't think of a better way to describe it than we just did. It links the prayer together in a beautiful way. Especially when you're doing this in a congregation, you can even sometimes before it works on both ends. On the recording we just heard, it was only on one end. But when the people are finishing up there, Lord, let us Lord have mercy. They're still holding the E. The pastor is leading on with for the peace of the whole world and for the well-being of the church of God and for the unity of all. Let us pray, and you just get this sense of this prayer as being something that's done together. The people of God, the pastors and the people all joining together to lift these petitions for divine mercy. Could you feel the peace ringing through it, though? I mean, to me, that's the most amazing thing about the music for this. And I think that John Vicar told me that this is actually modern music. It is not historic, but it certainly is perfectly characterized by peace.
0: The other question I have is, why are the final petitions for the faithful who have gone before us in Christ— mm-hmm. and then help save, comfort, and defend us, and the conclusion. Why are those set apart? It seems to me that there's perhaps a little attention drawn to praying for those faithful who have gone. We are praying for the saints who have gone before us.
1: Yeah, we remember, first of all the needs and conditions of the world as it now is. But because this is a celebration of the light that no darkness can overcome, we cannot forget those who are rejoicing in a greater light on another shore. And so our remembrance of the faithful departed. For the faithful who have gone before us and who are with Christ, we ring out our cry, Alleluia. Thanks be to him for these. And then you noted that there's another really, the prayer sort of comes to an end in a sense with help, save, comfort, and defend us, gracious Lord, in a time of silence in which individual private prayers may be offered. But then finally, it comes to a kind of doxology, if you will. Again, rejoice. And this originally in the St. John Chrysostom liturgy was commemorating the Blessed Virgin Mary together with all the saints. She's dropped out in the of specific remembrance at this point. I think in the manual to the Lutheran Book of Worship, they noted that on different saints' days, it's appropriate to actually commemorate them by name at this point, rejoicing in so-and-so with all the company of saints. Again, you have this picture. We as the church, interceding together with our head, Jesus Christ, stand in a unity that death couldn't destroy. Can't destroy, won't destroy. We pray together as one body with him who ever lives to intercede for us. And that's just hammered home here at the end. If I can put it this way, the prayer is pervaded by peace because it's pervaded by the certainty of resurrection.
0: Then comes the collect for peace, which we talked about when we discussed Vespers, this notion that we're being defended from enemies.
1: Yeah, defended from the fear of our enemies. And then especially this week, I thought we should draw attention in that prayer to not only the peace that the world cannot give, but this interesting prayer that our hearts may be set to obey your commandments. In other words, oh Lord, we acknowledge that our hearts aren't set right. You got to set them right. You've got to put within us the will to do your commandments. Give us the will to do what you command at the heart of this prayer. And then the confidence that when we ask that, we will have the peace that passes understanding because his will finally is the gift of peace to this world. His will for us is that we know and live in his peace.
0: How does the service of evening prayer conclude?
1: Well, as all prayer comes to its grand conclusion in the prayer that our Lord gave us, there is no, I don't care how great a litany is, it can't touch the Our Father, the Lord's Prayer. So again, picking up a little piece from the liturgy of St. John Chrysostom, taught by our Lord, trusting his promises, we are bold to pray, Our Father who art in heaven, moving from there into the entirety of the Lord's Prayer is the summary of all prayer. Everything we need to ask of God, We ask in Jesus because he has given us these words, and in them is everything. Then we quickly, then it moves to its conclusion. Let us bless the Lord. Thanks be to God. And then the blessing, the Almighty and merciful Lord, the Father, the Son, and the Holy Spirit, bless and preserve you. Amen. And the people of God then go forth in peace to their rest. They go home. And now's the time to collapse.
0: What do we miss if this is not part of the life of the church, evening prayer?
1: You know, that's a really profound question. I think the best way to get at it is to ask people who have been to this service, what is their impression of this service? What did this service give them? And invariably, I think what you hear people say, to say it again, but it comes back to they say, that is, it gave me such a sense of peace. All the rush of life comes to a stop. And for a moment with Christ, you give thanks for the goodness of creation. With Christ, you lament the sin of the world. With Christ, you hear the words that give you life. With Christ, you intercede for all sorts and conditions. And you remember with Christ those whose victory has already been secured and with whom you are one. And then in the Lord's Prayer, you just put it all in his hands. And you go home at peace. It is peace that, you know, to quote the American hymn, oh, what peace we often forfeit. Oh, what needless pains we bear, all because we do not carry everything to God in prayer. Evening prayer is all about carrying it to the Lord in prayer. Do you remember it was at evening that all the sick gathered around the door where Jesus was, and he came out and healed them? In the church's evening prayer, she does a similar thing. She picks up and carries to the Lord all the sickness, sorrows, and grief of this world, which would be unbearable in themselves and by themselves alone. But suddenly, when they're carried into the presence of Christ, every last one of them is transformed and transfigured. And in him, they can find their full and final healing. Evening prayer gives you that kind of a peace.
0: Part four of our series next time. On the daily prayer offices, where will we go? Just
1: well,
0: a few seconds here.
1: We move from evening to night. And so the church is now I lay me down to sleep prayer, her order of compline or prayer at the close of the day.
0: Pastor Will Whedon is director of worship and chaplain of the International Center for the Lutheran Church Missouri Synod. Will, thank you very much for your time.
1: Thank you so much.
0: Folks, if you are enjoying our series on the daily prayer offices, and I know many of you are, please consider making a special Easter gift to support the worldwide outreach of Issues, etc. Now, for any size gift during the 50 days of Easter, we will send you a recording of two sermons, one that I preached on the Ascension of Christ, the other on the Day of Pentecost. 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When we come back in hour two of Issues, Etc. this Thursday afternoon, Bob Lico joins us. He's got a story to tell about his falling under the influence of a 20th century Pentecostal revival meeting in Los Angeles. He wasn't there, of course, happened before he was born, but its effects are still being felt in the charismatic and Pentecostal movements. The Azusa Street Revival, Bob Lico will be our guest, and then we'll talk about the movie 42. Pastor Ted Giese will bring us that review in hour two. Stay tuned.
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6: 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Have mercy upon me and hear my prayer. O ye sons of men, how long will ye turn my glory into shame?

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1: This is Dr. Ben Mays chanting Psalm 4, part of a service that when I was a parish pastor, I discovered was perhaps one of the best-kept secrets of the church's life of prayer. It's called Compline. You've probably never heard about it. It's prayer at the close of day. It's, I think Pastor Weed one time referred to it as the church's bedtime prayers. It's a good way of thinking about how the Christian and how the church ends each day. Now, of course, we are talking about these daily prayer offices in this series with Pastor Will Whedon. And, of course, this is, if we're counting days the right way, the church way, this is well into the day, but darkness has fallen. We begin the day with sleep in the church's way of thinking about it so that we wake up to those morning prayers that we'll get to in the latter part of our series on the daily prayer offices. Today, Compline prayer at the close of day. Pastor Will Whedon is our guest. Welcome to Issues Etc. We're coming to you live from the studios of Lutheran Public Radio in Collinsville, Illinois. I'm Todd Wilkin. Thanks for tuning us in. After our conversation with Pastor Whedon here in the first hour, Casey Luskin joins us from the Discovery Institute. Often people wonder whether or not they're skeptics of Darwinian evolution who are not religious. People who doubt Darwinian evolution, but not for religious reasons. Casey's found some. We're going to talk about some of those individuals within the Darwinian community. Dr. Jennifer Oback Morse will join us for the last half hour of the program. You might have heard about these comments made by a lesbian activist and journalist about the institution of marriage. She says, look, if we're going to push for gay marriage, let's at least be honest and say that we're not really talking about including gays in the institution. We're talking about destroying the institution. We'll get Jennifer Oback Morse's response to those comments and her thoughts on what's really going on in the push for gay marriage in hour two of Issues Etc. You can join us for the next 2 hours, 1-877-623-6943. Our in-studio email address, talkback@issuesetc.org. 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He's director of worship and chaplain of the International Center for the Lutheran Church Missouri Synod. Will, welcome back.
2: Hey, thank you, Todd. Joy to be with you and talk about this great service.
1: Why is it so few people know about Compline? I mean, it is a gem of a prayer service,
2: yeah.
1: But it is probably the least known of the prayer services that still continue in practice in the church today.
2: Yeah, I suspect it's probably least known because it really is not a preaching service. There's no place for a sermon really at all in this service. And so it would be merely a matter of coming together to pray this beautiful service that doesn't last terribly long. I mean, if you do it to the max with all the psalmody that you could in there, it's still a service that's over in about 15, 20 minutes tops. And I suspect that that's led to, you know, pastors, when they look at planning services, look at this and think, well, that's not really, you know, that's hardly worth getting the people out for something 20 minutes long. But where it is used and where it's been learned, it becomes a very, very popular thing. We had a teacher at our school at one time. She is a recent graduate from one of our synodical schools. And I remember her asking me, Pastor Whedon, do we ever sing a Compline here? And I you know what we did, but we at that time we did it on Wednesday nights after a Bible class. You know, it was not something that was a regular feature, and so it was a handful of people singing in the darkened church, but it was a great experience. And she was like, oh, I was hoping a big service, like a normal service. But it's a favorite. Of once people get to know it, they really do love it.
1: Where did it come from?
2: Well, that's a really good question. We know that when St. Basil the Great was putting together his monastic rounds, he had something that we could only call a bedtime prayer. I mean, the monks had their evening service, you know, but this was a bedtime prayer before the monastics would go to bed. And when Benedict of Nursia started putting together his service, I mean, he died in 547. He put a rule, if you will, together for the monastic communities in the West. And Compline was part of the order at that time, and he has a couple things he said about Compline quite early on. Listen to this. He says, Compline will be celebrated by chant and with the name Compline. That's an English version or a corruption of the Latin completorium, which just means finished, the completion. You know, so at the end of the day, when things are done, he says that there will be three psalms without antiphons, then the proper hymn of the hour, one lesson, a versicle, the Kyrie, the blessing, and the dismissal. That's how he described it in paragraph 17 of the rule. In paragraph 18, he adds that the psalms that are to be used are invariably 491 and 134, recited every single day of the year. So three psalms prayed each night, and this was the form that Compline had at the very first record we have of it in the West. And it continued to grow little by little, but its basic shape and genius is usually attributed to St. Benedict of Nursia. And it's been a gem, a treasure gem, ever since. It is, in every sense, the church's "Now I Lay Me Down to Sleep" prayer. The logic of its flow is impeccable. I mean, it starts, after initial blessing and versicles, it's going to have reflection. A Christian does not end the day without thinking back over his or her actions and thoughts and words during the day, and then seeking God's forgiveness. Beautiful.
1: Does it also highlight? Many people kind of consider this too steep a learning curve. A pastor says, "Oh, I can't do this in my church. No one's ever done it before. We can't do evening prayer vespers. The people haven't done it for years." You've highlighted here, especially in these prayer offices, that they don't have to take an hour. Sermons, and not to make it sound like you shouldn't, but they don't take a ton of preparation for a pastor or for a congregation either.
2: Right. It's mostly they're easily done for you. And I want to stress with the music of Compline, unlike the other, this is almost 100% Gregorian, which is actually simple. So to lead it, you only have to learn how the music goes. It's very, very simple. And we have resources that can help people master that. You don't need any accompaniment. In fact, I would urge that at Compline, accompaniment usually it detracts rather than adds. If ever there were a service where the human voice alone is intended to carry it, this is it. And if you think, "Oh, I'm not sure I can handle the music," just pray the words. they're fabulous to be spoken to.
1: So maybe the best thing to do is just to, you said you talked about the logic and the flow.
2: Yeah.
1: Let's
2: jump in and see how it begins. It starts out with a blessing. This is unusual. And you don't have any other liturgy that begins with, "The Lord Almighty grant us a quiet night and peace at the last. Amen." So right at the start, you're alerted. This service is a little different. There's a number of things in this service that strike you as being different. All the other services, the other offices, except for Matins, remember, had begun with something about "Make haste, O God, to deliver me. Make haste to help me, O Lord." But that's not the case here with Compline. After the initial blessing, we have a couple of verses from Psalm 92 given. It's good to give thanks to the Lord, to sing praise to your name, O Most High, to herald your love in the morning and your truth at the close of the day. Wow. We're praying the Lord grant us peaceful rest, quiet night. And then we say, but before we go to bed, it is just good to give thanks to God. That is one of the great joys of life itself. It is what, as we said before, what time itself was made for, to give thanks to him and to praise his name. And then the content of praising his name, how do we do it? We herald, we proclaim his love in the morning, and we proclaim his truth at the close of the day. We're going to speak the truth about God in this service, and the truth about his loving care of us, as we're going to hear, especially in the Psalms.
1: Now, that truth, you said before the term reflection, mm-hmm. that truth is first spoken in terms of what God has said about us, about our thoughts and our words and our deeds, mm-hmm. that the Christian, at the end of the day, never ends the day without, we would say in kind of emotional terms, regret, in in biblical terms, never ends the day without a reason to repent, about a minute before we take our break.
2: Right. I think that is one of the most amazing things about our church's prayers. Every morning we ask, like the eternal optimist, we say, you know, oh Lord, may our doings be without sin this day. And every evening we're the consummate realist. we begin by confessing our sins together. And the nature of this particular confession is one that we're going to have to dig into a lot more than just a 30-second deal.
1: All right, when we come back, we'll continue this part four of our weekly series on the daily prayer offices. Today we're talking about Compline, prayer at the close of day. Pastor Will Whedon is our guest. He's director of worship and chaplain of the International Center for the Lutheran Church Missouri Synod. We are coming to you live on this Thursday afternoon, May the 9th. We do invite your questions and your comments. 1-877-623-MYIE, 877-623-6943. 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

0: a little bit of the responsory from the service that we're looking at in this, the fourth part of our series with Pastor Will Wheaton on the Daily Prayer Offices, Compline. Into your hands I commend my spirit. That would be Psalm 31. We'll be talking about that in a few minutes here on Issues, Etc. It's the Contrary of Concordia Theological Seminary in Fort Wayne, Indiana, with that responsory. Will, we've come to that point where the truth is spoken, this confession. Let us confess our sin in the presence of God and of one another. And I've always wondered about that in our privatistic age.
1: Yeah.
0: Where, and this is glaring in Compline, in our privatistic age, I will confess my sins to God, but I'm not going to admit anything in front of anyone
1: else. Another person. Right, right. That's one of the most amazing things. Compline at the beginning, at the very beginning of the liturgy here, is calling all of us to recognize when we come together as church, we're not coming together with the few people that you see around you. You're together with the whole church. The people who are here, yes, but even bigger. Look at the prayer. I confess to Almighty God before the whole company of heaven. Now, that is an abbreviation of the traditional words at that point where they started listing them out. Confess to, Blessed Mary, Ever Virgin, to say, John the Baptist, to Peter and Paul. And they named, it went on forever, naming all these people out. Well, they wisely said, let's just clip that and say before the whole company of heaven. And to you, my brothers and sisters, I confess to you as well as to God and in front of all the company of heaven, I've sinned. And my sin is not relegated to my deeds. It is there in my thoughts and in my words, as well as my deeds. And that, lest anybody misunderstand, you ever have one of those apologies where, I'm sorry you made me do that? So the confession takes care of that and says, by my fault, by my own fault, by my own most grievous fault. Yes, in Adam we sin it all. Definitely true, but we own here that we are the ones who sinned in Adam. We are the ones. It's our sin.
0: This is actually the source, the Latin of the often quoted mea culpa.
1: Mea maxima culpa. Yeah.
0: But it's not, you said the word own, which is kind of a popular way of saying it. We totally own our own transgressions here in this confession.
1: We own them before God. And notice, like all the good confessions of the church, they're not named out. How on earth are you going to spend the time? I mean, it's worse than trying to name out all the members of heaven is to try to name out all the sins in your life. And so we simply name that we name them all together. I confess that I have sinned in what I say and what I speak and what I do. And I ask God to have mercy on me, to forgive me my sins, and to bring me to a life that never ends, to everlasting life. And then look at this. Who has made this confession? Do you see this here? Who made the confession?
0: It's not bold text, and it says that the liturgist,
1: yeah. So in other words, the person leading the service, and most of the time the pastor, he leads this confession and confesses before the congregation. And then the royal priesthood of the baptized, they take it upon themselves to do that which is most characteristic of God's royal priesthood. They speak the words of forgiveness to the pastor. The Almighty and merciful Lord grant you pardon, forgiveness, and remission of all your sins. Amen. So they absolve the pastor. And then they confess their sins, same words, and then the pastor absolves them. So you have this beautiful operation of the royal priesthood here, and a confession that all this stuff, everything that's happening in the service, is taking place not in front of a little group, but in front of God. And because God is there, all the saints and angels are there. And because all the saints and angels are there, the entire church is gathered together as one.
0: We often end our days as Christians, the way everybody else ends our days, those are some of the most private moments.
1: Yeah,
0: of our lives. When we get up in the morning, when we go to bed at night, we don't generally throw the windows open for the neighbors to see us going to bed at night. Mm-hmm. Things like that. And I wonder why it is useful here, why it is good that the Christian turns out from his little private room, out from himself at the end of the day, to his, not only to God or to the company of heaven, but to his brothers and sisters.
1: Yeah, it's a recognition of that fundamental nature of a human person is that we live, a person is a person in community. that this is right down to the heart of the very Trinity, right? Father, Son, and Holy Spirit, a community of persons in a unity of substance. So with the Christian at the beginning of the day, at the end of the day, and throughout, we remember that we live this day in Christ, and so because we're in Christ in this day, we're never alone. The tug outward is a constant in the church's liturgy. Remember Luther's words, the Christian lives outside of himself. He lives in God by faith and in his neighbor by love. And everything that's wrong and the sin in our world and the sin in our lives is this bend in on self. So when God is in the process of unbending us, pulling us out of himself, out of ourselves, to himself and to each other, it's inevitably going to show up in the way that we pray.
0: There's an alternate confession here.
1: Yeah.
0: And
1: this is a modern one.
0: It's a modern one. It has a virtue of its own.
1: It does.
0: I think I would prefer the standard if given a choice, but it has a virtue of its own in that it admits that our knowledge of our own sin is part of our problem.
1: Yeah. Yeah, isn't that beautiful? You know, who can know his own faults? And so the confession begins, the modern one says, "Holy and gracious God, I confess that I've sinned against you this day. Some of my sin I know, the thoughts and the words and deeds of which I'm ashamed, but some is known only to you. In the name of Jesus Christ, I ask forgiveness. Deliver and restore me that I may rest in peace." And then there's a comforting promise given. By the mercy of God, we are redeemed by Jesus Christ, and in him we are forgiven. We rest now in his peace. We rise in the morning to serve him. So another very beautiful prayer that can be used there as an alternate confession. And I noted that one of our questions that appeared on Facebook was about whether or not it was appropriate to use this confession and forgiveness in other locations. In other words, could this be used at the divine service? And, historically, the answer is that was the confession also used at the divine service, the confidio, not the shorter one, the longer one. I confess
0: the mea culpa one.
1: Right, yeah,
0: right.
1: Exactly. So, it certainly is appropriate there too. But for us, it certainly lives in Compline as a beautiful way to start that out. We move from the confession, though, to the psalmody. And what's kind of unique about this order of service with the psalmody is historically the same psalm is always used every single night. You use Psalm 4, which we heard at the beginning of the hour. You use Psalm 91, and you use Psalm 134. And these same psalms prayed every single day. Well, how long do you think it's going to be take before you have them totally memorized, right? Fabulous, fabulous way to put those scriptures into your heart and into your mind. Psalm 4, of course, is the premier, evening psalm. Turn to it there real quickly in the front of the book. Answer me when I call, O God of my righteousness. You've given me relief when I was in distress. Be gracious to me. Hear my prayer. O men, how long will my honor be turned to shame? How long will you love vain or empty words and seek after lies, or seek after the idols, the lies? Know that the Lord set apart the godly for himself. The Lord hears when I call to him. Be angry and do not sin. Now, here's why it's said in the evening. Ponder in your hearts on your beds and be silent. Offer right sacrifices and put your trust in the Lord. Remember Hebrew parallelism? Offer right sacrifices and put your trust in the Lord. What's a right sacrifice?
0: Putting your trust in
1: the Lord. So what is the greatest sacrifice that we can give is to have our, as we're on our bed, time when a lot of time you have anxious thoughts chasing each other in your mind as you're laying there going to sleep. No. Not a time for that. A time instead to trust in the Lord. He is the one who watches out over us. He puts more joy into our heart than any kind of material prosperity can give. And so the final words of the psalm, in peace, I will both lie down and sleep because you alone make me dwell in safety. I'm going to lay down and I'm not going to be able to protect myself now. I can't protect my family. I can't do anything. I'm asleep. Who's going to protect me? The Lord. He's the one watching out for me. Beautiful words to pray every night, aren't they?
0: Just a kind of a programmatic question. If a congregation says, we're not going to do all three psalms, but we're going to do one of those three, would 4 be the one that you would say do every night?
1: I would lift up 4 as the first one. 91 is a fabulous psalm too, of course, the snare of the fowler, though the Lord is the one who rescues you. And again, notice the same thought. Don't be afraid. Don't be afraid of any of the stuff out there. The Lord's got your back. That's the burden of the psalm. Psalm 134, little psalm that is about blessing the Lord in the night. And so that sort of fits out and rounds out the psalmody. But the burden of the psalmody is you can put your head down and be at peace because God's got your back covered. He's got you. You're safe in his hands. You're safe in his keeping. And I don't think that we can, especially in trouble sometimes, we cannot comfort ourselves with those promises too often.
0: Does this, with only about 30 seconds here, does this psalmody, in a sense, take the place or serve in part the function of what preaching would in another service?
1: Yeah, I think so. Yeah, I mean, because those psalms become so familiar, and they do preach to you. They proclaim to you, you do not need to be afraid.
0: Pastor Will Wheaton is our guest. 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

0: thanks to the following congregations for standing with us by joining the Issues Etc. 300. 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
3: Australian doctors have come up with a cheap and simple answer to a serious health problem with premature babies. NEC is when the baby's gut has bad bacteria instead of the good stuff, and it can be a deadly condition. It can also cause cerebral palsy. There's no effective treatment to cure NEC, so they concentrate on preventing it. The doctors found that giving a preemie a probiotic supplement with breast milk through a feeding tube is successful. So much, they now routinely give it to all babies born 8 weeks or more premature. At first, it cut the cases of bowel disease in half, but now all babies given the probiotic at Nepean Hospital have avoided the disease. The treatment also reduces inflammation. Let's hope that American hospitals are soon giving it here.
2: Life Issues. Stay informed. More informed than you've ever been.

0: choir of King's School with the hymn Before the Ending of the Day. It's actually a very common office hymn that fits beautifully within Compline, the service that we're studying here with Pastor Will Whedon in part four of our weekly series on the daily prayer offices here on Issues Etc. I'm Todd Wilkin. Pastor Will Whedon is Director of Worship and Chaplain of the International Center for the Lutheran Church, Missouri Synod. Let's talk a bit about that office hymn. As far as I know, this service has just one hymn. Right there at the center before the...
1: Yeah, there's another place where you can put one, but it's really not... It's best to just let there be one. Let the one hymn do the job.
0: You talked earlier in our series about how we will have psalm, psalm, psalm, then hymn.
1: Hymn,
0: and
1: right.
0: That's a pretty appropriate thing to do. Why again, is that what the church does?
1: Well, we move from the songs that the Holy Spirit inspired and gave us in the Scriptures to the songs that the church responds to those songs with, if you will. And this hymn... It's just got the most beautiful... Just let me read the text, because it's not long. It's only three stanzas, three short little stanzas. And again, regularly used every day. Before the ending of the day, Creator of the world, we pray. Thy grace and peace to us allow, and be our guard and keeper now. Noticing a saying back to God of what you heard from the Psalms? From all the terrors of the night, from evil dreams defend our sight. Drive far away our wicked foe, that stain of sin we may not know. That first stanza, very much Psalm 4. The second stanza, very much Psalm 91. And then the third stanza, O Father, this we ask be done through Jesus Christ, thine only Son, who with the Holy Ghost and thee both lives and reigns eternally, evokes Psalm 134 with the blessing of the triune God. So it's a very fitting response to all of the psalms that we just heard.
0: I wanted to ask you about the end there, because while these daily prayer offices do serve beautifully to mark time, the church never gets stuck in time. And then we're talking about the eternal reign of Christ and the Holy Trinity at the ending of that hymn, that the church is still mindful, even as every day kind of clicks off the calendar, that time isn't all there is.
1: Oh, yes, that's right. She is confessing and looking forward to, and especially in this service, she is looking forward to the parousia. The parousia is big, and death is big in the service. I mean, we're going to hear that's a constant theme. She knows that time itself runs out for every individual in this age, in this world. But she also knows that there is an age and a time that is beyond all times, where Christ reigns in his kingdom and where all of all believers in Christ are finally headed. The joy of the kingdom.
0: Before we get too far from the confession of sins, there is a question from one of our listeners, from Tim in Poplar Bluff, Missouri. Compline is the only liturgy where the pastor and the congregation absolve each other. How did this originate, and why is this not done in the other offices or the divine service?
1: Well, it originated very early. It is the form of confession. I said that when at the time of the Reformation already, this was the normal way to begin confession and absolution in the divine service. The invocation of the saints that was part of the original prayer led to the reformers saying, we need something better than that to substitute here. And they didn't at that time think of just dropping the saints and saying before the whole company of heaven. I should add, in the original prayer, wherefore I pray, Blessed Mary, ever virgin, all the angels and the saints to pray for me to the Lord our God. That was part of the prayer. So they didn't, as very typical, Lutherans did not tend to try to rework that prayer. They instead just substituted new confessions that they wrote themselves that were pretty deep and radical confessions of human nature's corruption that we inherited from Adam. So the other confessions that we wrote sort of took that place. This particular form, though, of having the liturgist, if you will, first confess and then receive this absolution, that was a part of pre-Reformation liturgy.
0: And should we also note that it was also that was practiced in the context of, by and large, private confession absolution being also practiced by the church.
1: It was also being practiced, but the actual form of the confiteor that we have here is the form of the, I guess you could only call it the priest preparation before the celebration of the divine service. He prays this at the foot of the altar with the assistants on either side doing the part of the congregation to say, to speak the absolution, and then to make their own confession and hear his absolution.
0: All right. The readings from Holy Scripture,
1: yeah,
0: there are a lot of them that you could choose from. All of them are remarkably short.
1: Yeah, they are. It's, you know, the service just picks up and historically, the one that was there at this point is that first one from Jeremiah chapter 14. You, O Lord, are in the midst of us, and we are called by your name. Do not leave us. That was the whole thing. This one at the bottom, the last one from 1 Peter, humble yourselves therefore under the mighty hand of God, that at the proper time he may exalt you, casting all your anxieties on him because he cares for you. Especially these words, be sober-minded, be watchful. Your adversary, the devil, prowls like a roaring lion, seeking someone to devour. That was at the beginning of Compline in the medieval times, and I think that Rome might have kept it up there at the beginning to this day, but I'm not really sure of that. But those two are historic readings for Compline, and the rest were just other beautiful passages of Scripture that were included. Notice there's no, like I said, no preaching. The text itself will do the sermon. Hey, this is a sermon. If you hear, the Lord is in the midst of us, and we're called by his name, and he's not going to leave us. There's preaching right there. The response to the reading is the responsory itself, which is, as you noted earlier, based out of Psalm 31. Into your hands, O Lord, I commend my spirit. Into your hands, I commend my spirit. You can't hear those words and not think of what? Jesus on the cross.
0: I mean, those are Christ's words.
1: Yeah, he's praying Psalm 31 on the cross at the end, where, you know, Father, into your hands, I commend my spirit. Then the confession, if you think of Christ, you can't help but think right away of the second part of that Psalm 31, verse 5. You've redeemed me. You've redeemed me, O Lord, God of hosts, God of truth, rather. And then into your hands I commend my spirit, the Gloria Patri, you know, glory to the Father, Son, Holy Spirit. This is the God to whom I am addressing this prayer. Into your hands I commit my spirit.
0: We're not dying, though. We're just getting ready to go to bed, but...
1: But we are.
0: Could you talk about how the church always associates the two?
1: Yeah, think about how Scripture throughout the, you know, when Jesus speaks, what does Jesus say about the Jairus' daughter? He said, she's not dead. The girl's not dead. She's sleeping. And remember, they all laugh at him because they know she's dead. But to God, death is a sleep, because he wakens us from death as easily as we waken, or easier than we wake a teenager from sleep, you know, wake up when God calls our names. On that great joyous last day. So with Scripture running death and sleep together as a constant theme, we realize every night there's something that's very much like a little death when you put your head down on the pillow and conk out for a while. And in preparation for that, the entirety of Compline is, okay, now I lay me down to sleep. I pray the Lord my soul to keep. And if I die before I wake, I pray the Lord my soul to take. I mean, that's exactly what this responsory says. Into your hands I commit my spirit.
0: Is it also perhaps a little unintended insight into, because all we get from Jesus on the cross is, into your hands I commend my spirit. Mm-hmm. We don't get, and all we get out of, you know, Psalm 22 is, my God, why have you forsaken me? But many guests here on the program have suggested, when we've been looking at the Passion accounts, that Jesus is actually speaking out loud parts of the psalm, the entirety of which he is praying while he is on the cross.
1: That would be very, I mean, that's how a good Jew would have used the Psalter, right? I mean, they lived it. They lived in the Psalter. And we know that the whole thing is Jesus' Psalter. It's all his prayers. And so, yes, I would hear Psalm 31 not just in an isolated verse, but that this is a beautiful prayer that a man who's dying takes up on his lips to pray.
0: The possibility of another hymn there. What would you recommend?
1: I would recommend no hymn there. That's got a may rubric. A hymn may be sung. This hymn is not historically there. It's not historically part of anything. Let the service have its one hymn and continue on. So then follows prayer. And the prayer begins with the three little praises, three little, you know, versicles from the Psalms. Hear my prayer, O Lord, listen to my cry, Psalm 102. Keep me as the apple of your eye, hide me in the shadow of your wings, Psalm 17. And then Psalm 17 again, in righteousness I shall see you. When I awake, your presence will give me joy. Do you hear the double entendre in that? Think about what we've just heard about sleep and death. And so keep me as the apple of your eye, and hide me in the shadow of your wings, you know, the protection theme again, but in righteousness, in your righteousness, in the gift of Christ's righteousness, I will see you on the last day. My eyes will behold you. I will see you. And when I awake, when you waken me from death, your presence will give me joy. Well, it's also true that when you wake me up in the morning, if you wake me up this next morning, your presence will give me joy again. But it's all looking forward to that glorious, great morning that knows no evening in the kingdom of our Father.
0: There are, again, kind of many options for short prayer, short prayers.
1: These
0: but the first
1: colors.
0: One... First one is the real one, isn't it? Present, merciful Lord.
1: Actually, it's not. It's a real one. It's very old, from the Leonine Sacramentary, which, although attributed to Pope Leo, it dates from probably sometime in the 500s, is a good guess. The actual one that's the quote real one, if you will, the one that was in Compline originally, is number 4, which in our if you count down 4. That's the one. We'll have to talk about it, I guess, on the other side of the music.
0: All right. When we come back, we'll talk about how it is those first celebrating and praying Compline, what actual prayers they said. We'll be right back.

0: 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Zion Lutheran is located at 101 South Railway in Muskuta, Illinois. 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
1: That is the Nunc Dimittis and its introduction from Compline, sung by the Contrary of Concordia Theological Seminary in Fort Wayne, Indiana. I'm Todd Wilkin. This is Issues Etc. Pastor Will Whedon is our guest in this part four of our weekly series on the daily prayer offices. He is Director of Worship and Chaplain of the International Center for the Lutheran Church Missouri Synod. He's also going to be speaking at next month's Making the Case Conference. That's our very first Issues Etc. conference, held here in Collinsville, Illinois, June the 14th and the 15th. He's going to be making the case for classical worship. We were actually talking about that before we came on the air. 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Making the Case Conference. 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We have a bulletin insert for the Issues Etc. 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Let's talk about that prayer that is as original to Compline as you can get.
2: Yeah, it is.
1: What is it? What does it say?
2: It goes like this. Visit our dwellings, O Lord, and drive from them all the snares of the enemy. Let your holy angels dwell with us to preserve us in peace, and let your blessing be on us always through Jesus Christ our Lord. You know, this beautiful little peaceful prayer, asking God's presence, asking the holy angels to, you know, live in our house with us and to preserve us in God's peace and to let his blessing always be on us. There's not been one day in the last 1,500 years and more that some Christian hasn't been praying these words come nightfall when they go to bed. I mean, it's a very ancient prayer, and it just breathes the entire spirit of the Compline service. But it's not the only one here. There are a number of other prayers that are worth considering. You mentioned that first one. It is very ancient, too. Be present through the hours of this night so that we who are wearied by the changes and chances of life may find our rest in you. The second one is one of the most beautiful in its poetry. And curiously, the second prayer was not originally a prayer. It was the end of a homily that John Henry Newman delivered. And somebody said, oh, those words are too good. And we don't even know who it was, but they took the end of his homily and turned it into a prayer. O Lord, support us all the day long of this troubled life until the shadows lengthen and the evening comes. The busy world is hushed. The fever of life is over and our work is done. Then, Lord, in your mercy, grant us a safe lodging and a holy rest and peace at the last through Jesus Christ our Lord. The third prayer, be our light in the darkness, O Lord. That's another very ancient prayer from the Gelasian Sacramentary named after Pope Gelasius, who died right before 496, I think, and his certainly compiled later, but the book was compiled later. But some people will say, here's a prayer that does reach back into the 5th century, two other prayers there. They're both lovely and worth considering. But to me, the one that is sine qua non is the visit our dwellings, O Lord.
1: Now, the Lord's Prayer is prayed as one would expect in any proper prayer office.
2: Mm-hmm.
1: And then comes those words that we heard coming out of the break. Guide us waking, guard us sleeping, that awake we may watch with Christ, and asleep we may rest in peace. And Katie in Portland, Oregon has a question about that. She says, could you please expand on the scriptures behind that phrase? It's a liturgical verse, mm-hmm. but it has a lot of good scripture behind it, doesn't it?
2: Yeah, the idea of guide us waking, O Lord. The Lord Jesus had consistently reminded his disciples, stay awake and watch. You do not know the day and the hour. Stay awake at all times and pray. How many times do we have these phrases ringing through the gospel?

0: gospel. Sometimes they are rendered, like in the King James, I think they are rendered watch and pray. So the recognition that when we are awake, what we are doing when we're guided by the Lord is that we're waiting and watching for that glorious moment of the Lord's appearing, of the parousia. And yet we recognize we can't stay awake all the time. And like the disciples in Gethsemane, oh, the spirit may be willing, but the flesh is weak. And so we fall asleep, but we pray. So Lord, when we're not watching and waiting for your glorious return, would you be watching over us, you know, guard us sleeping, so that awake we may watch with Christ, and asleep rest in peace, and especially watching with Christ for that joyous moment when the signal is given and the appearing of the Lord happens.
1: Why is the Nunc Dimittis a feature that is appropriate here?
0: Well, again, it focuses on preparation. I mean, Simeon is ready to die. He's held in his arms, the Savior of the world. He has seen with his own eyes the destruction of death, the forgiveness of all sins. He's seen and held him. And so with that Lord before him, he's ready to go. Lord, you can let me now go in peace. So literally every night in Compline, the church's prayer is, okay, God, I can die now. I can die now in peace because I have seen your salvation in Jesus Christ. I have seen it. And having welcomed it and having received all that you have for me in your Son, I am ready to go. You can take me now. Again, as I said before, it's the now I lay me down to sleep. And if I die before I wake, I pray the Lord my soul to take.
1: Now, I got some general questions, and we got some other questions from our listeners, so we'll extend our conversation a little bit into hour two. Let's deal with the benediction, though. It's kind of the simple form of the benediction.
0: It is, but do you notice something else that's missing? No benedicamus. No, let us bless the Lord. Thanks be to God.
1: Yeah, and that was all.
0: That's like all over the place. That's how the services end.
1: Why not?
0: Well, this one's going to not end. I mean, remember, that's how they all originally ended. This one's not going to end just with exhorting us to bless the Lord, because this one is your time for you to go to bed. It ends with the Lord's blessing on us. The Almighty and Merciful Lord, the Father, the Son, and the Holy Spirit, bless and keep us, or bless you and keep you. Actually, the traditional form at this point, no matter who leads the service, is actually us. Bless us and keep us. And this... this petition that, or this blessing at the end, is very much like the petitions that have run throughout the entire liturgy. It asks that God would be the one guarding and keeping us at this time of most of our greatest helplessness, when we are asleep and we can do nothing to defend or protect ourselves. We go to sleep remembering the blessing of God is upon me, and He is watching over me, and I can sleep in peace.
1: These three services that we've talked about, the three evening services, be they Vespers, Evening Prayer, Compline, they all kind of have their own little peculiarities, good stuff in every one of them. Speak generally, if you would, about the church constantly at prayer, and especially when we're tempted most not to pray.
0: Yeah,
1: I think the end of the day...
0: if ever there were a time you say, I'm too tired to pray now, right?
1: And I need to get to sleep. I've got to get up in the morning.
0: Yeah.
1: All those things rolling around.
0: Oh, yeah. I cannot tell you the number of times that I prayed Compline, beginning at Compline, and have thought, I really don't want to do this. I just want to go to bed. It's happened more than once. But my goodness, as soon as you begin praying it, we said before, peace is the sort of the theme of the evening services. That same sort of peace really rings through Compline as well. But the peace of being ready to die. And at the end of the day, sometimes that's how you feel. You feel like, I'm ready, you know, oh my gosh, I think I don't have the strength to go on. Well, in a sense, you don't. You're getting ready to lay down. And as you you offer these prayers, though, the refreshment and the peace. I've often started Compline grousing that I was there praying Compline. But I've never ended it without just the most joyous, it's like, oh, thank you, God. What a gift. I didn't deserve it. I wasn't even thinking about, yeah, all I wanted to do was I didn't want to think about you. I wanted to go to bed and put my head on the pillow and go to sleep. And here you come in these words and you comfort me and you prepare me for a night's rest. And I go to sleep. Remember how Luther ends the little evening prayer? He says, you know, and then go to sleep at once. Good cheer. And that is exactly how Compline prepares you to go to sleep. Put your head down on the pillow, and you can go to sleep at once in a good cheer. Sin is forgiven.
1: We've got about a minute before we break. We'll pick it up on the other side in an hour or two. I think we have in our culture today this notion that we're supposed to go until we fall over
0: mm-hmm.
1: into bed. And that a person like you kind of has a natural inclination toward that. Does this also help to service and say, stop, slow down? There is a time to stop working.
0: Yeah, this is the spirit of this liturgy definitely is a be still and remember who is God. Know that I am God. I will be exalted on the earth. I. And that is a much needed remembrance in this day and age. When we tend to want to just keep on trucking, keep on working. And it's like, no, at the end of the day is the time for quiet and for peace. And if we do this going into our sleep, I really think our sleep it's healed a lot. Keep your mind racing all the way through till you put your head on your bed. And guess what? Your mind keeps on racing when your head's on the pillow. But take the time to let your entire being just sink down into the peace of God in Jesus Christ. And when you put your head down on the pillow, you actually might go to sleep at peace.
1: Pastor Will Wheaton is our guest. We will pick this up in Hour 2 of Issues, Etc., another 10 minutes with him, part 4 of our weekly series on the Daily Prayer Offices. Today, Compline, the prayer at the close of the day. 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We'll be right back.
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0: 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Tune in and listen. It's part four of our weekly series on the daily prayer offices. Today, Compline, the prayer at the close of the day. Pastor Will Whedon is our guest director of worship and chaplain for the Lutheran Church of Missouri Synod's International Center, and he's with us for another 10 minutes. Questions from our listeners, from Eric in Pennsylvania. We use Compline for family devotions before we go to bed. The tempo of the music seems so slow. Is this intentional, or is it okay to speed it up? Two things there. First of all, talk about it. Home use for
1: Compline. Yeah, it's perfect for home use. And a lot of families do use this as the way to, you know, close out the day, especially with the kids. They love to give kids the same thing over and over again. They eat it up. And so it's very, very fitting for a family to pray this together. I remember it was this past August, I guess, my son-in-law said, let's pray Compline before we go to bed. And it was just so much fun to sing it together. I tried to make him lead it, but he wouldn't do it. Great practice. Now, the tempo, there's always room for variation on tempo. I assume you're referring to the tempo that occurred in the CD for Lutheran Daily Prayer, evening and morning. But it can certainly go faster. I think you do want to keep, though, a sense of peace permeating, you know. For example, you really wouldn't want to say, before the ending of the day, Creator of the world, we pray thy grace and peace to us, allow and be our guardian. I mean, you sort of lose something you know, by racing through. So a nice even pace, I think, somewhere in the middle, not really slow and not really fast.
0: And this is something that you mentioned, the children, and then you mentioned if this is prayed every day, if this is these psalms are said every day. It's not long before you don't need the book anymore. You don't even need the notes. It's right there. It's how you pray.
1: I will confess that I struggle still with the words of the Psalms because, you know, I learned all my Psalms in the King James. I get all befuddled when I have to do the ESV.
0: Janice in Longmont, Colorado. In this culture of daily busyness of families in general, how realistic is it to expect the congregants to gather every night at church for nightly prayers? I'm new to the Lutheran doctrine and eager to understand all of the reasons for the liturgies and prayers and have so much to learn. Thank you for the program. I believe I have more unlearning to do than learning. Talk about the busyness and the kind of the realistic expectations.
1: Yeah, and I think it's, you know, years ago when it was possible to gather together people in the evening to pray Compline, you had people that tended to live near each other, not like that were, you know, the congregation was people that walked to church because you could literally get there that way. It's a very different thing in our modern world. And I suggest that for most people, the natural place to pray Compline is actually your family. If your congregation has meetings, though, for example, you have a council meeting, whatever, what a great way to end the council meeting, pray Compline together. Or, you know, after a voters' assembly, get together in the sanctuary and pray Compline. Let it be a way of closing out the evening at church.
0: The other difference there, of course, is that people in, we're talking about back maybe two generations, they weren't staying up until 1 or 2 in the morning like us night owls.
1: Yeah, yeah.
0: They were going to bed earlier, so it wasn't like, well, we've got to go over to church at midnight for Compline before we go to bed.
1: Right.
0: It was probably closer to 8 o'clock at night.
1: 8, 9, somewhere in there. Yeah, usually Compline is after it is dark, so it'll take, depending on the time of the year, in 9 o'clock or so.
0: Mary in Southern Illinois says, every year our pastor does a Gregorian chant retreat where we meet, learn, chant, and pray at least 5 times a day. In between, we play and eat and talk and enjoy each other. It's a most joyful experience that I wish every person, especially confessional Lutherans, could have. Compline is my favorite, says Mary, and it's good to hear about it on Issues, etc. Mary, thanks for listening in Southern Illinois. Talk about what may be increasingly unfamiliar to people, this form of music.
1: Yeah, this form of music is absolutely a gem, and it's a shame that a lot of people are prejudiced against it. It really is super stuff. Luther wanted to keep it and not lose it at all.
0: The Gregorian
1: chant. The sound of the Gregorian chant. We have had, in our own generation, the publication of an incredibly amazing resource called the Brotherhood Prayer Book, put out by Ben Mays and company. And Dr. Mays provides on his Lutheran Liturgical Prayer Brotherhood website, if you just Google Lutheran Liturgical Prayer Brotherhood, it will come up. He provides incredible help for learning how to use the chants. You have the book in front of you, and you can follow along, learn the staff. It's a different staff than we're used to in music. If you read musical notes, you're already well on the way, but you got to learn how to read it. He does a great job with it. And Southern Illinois, huh? I'm assuming that probably is Pastor Mark Buto's parish, is my guess. I know he's very dedicated to the use of the Brotherhood Prayer Book as well. So if you want more than what you have in Lutheran Service Book. I mean, the Psalms in Lutheran Service Book are so easy that anybody can do them if you just, spend 15 minutes with them. It's a little bit more difficult with the Gregorian chant, but it's worth learning it. I've been to one of Ben Mays' workshops. That was just amazing. The man's incredible.
0: What is it that makes it Gregorian? I mean, I'm a neophyte, as opposed to other forms of chant that the church continues to use.
1: Well, Gregorian usually describes this form of chant that came to predominate in the Western church, named after the traditional person who is thought of as being the genius behind it was Gregory the Great, Pope Gregory the Great. So it spread throughout the Western church. It's a very easy way of chanting. It gives the text very clear predominance. And it has a lot of flexibility in it as well. If you hear some of the ornaments that Pastor Mays puts in when he sings it, you realize it's a stunning thing. It's the form of Western church music for 1,000 years. It's a long time. So it's a link to ancient sound, if you will, and there are all kinds of variations that you hear on it, but I think it was the monastery at Salem sort of brought it into the modern world and did several recordings, so people began to hear what this thing sounded like. And on that Lutheran Liturgical Prayer Brotherhood website, you can hear Dr. Mays just go to town on it. It's fabulous.
0: Another question, this one from Elizabeth. She says she loves Compline. She says, her husband and I end every day with it, and it is such a wonderful blessing, anchoring us back where we should be. The CD music from the Lutheran Daily Prayer is extremely helpful in learning the music for the offices. I highly recommend it.
1: I do, too. That's a great CD.
0: That kind of raises a question with respect to the family again. We are bombarded in our age with music, but we don't sing it together so much anymore.
1: Right.
0: The family used to be gathered around the piano and sing Christmas carols, and now we put on the CD and listen to them. And the church is even doing this more and more, singing less together and more just listening to others, in particular professionals, sing. Why should we keep music like this in the home? Maybe Compline as a way of keeping it there.
1: It is a way of keeping it there. And just singing together as a family is really a vital part of forming spirituality. I mean, think about it. I've used this example before, but it always just sticks with me. Hold the pickles, hold the lettuce, special orders, don't upset us. I mean, that was probably 30 years, 40 years ago, whenever that commercial was. And those words still stick in my head after all this time. Why? Because they were set to music. And when we sing them, especially, they can go deeper and deeper. I mean, what you hear sung, you can remember somewhat. You sure can. What you sing, you tend to remember for a lot longer. So the more we sing these beautiful words of scripture into our hearts, the hearts and minds of our children, the longer those words are going to lodge. They're doing their faith gifting job. Isn't that a good reason to do it?
0: So next time we talk with you, we're going to continue this series. Will we be at the opening of the day? What are we going to be talking about with about 30 seconds?
1: Next time we're going to start with Matins, and we're going to talk about the shape that particular order has in the Lutheran church.
0: Pastor Will Whedon is Director of Worship and Chaplain for the International Center of the Lutheran Church, Missouri Synod. Will, thanks for being our guest.
1: Thank you so much, Todd.
0: Katie in Portland, Oregon, and Janice in Longmont, Colorado, if you'd send us your mailing addresses, talkback@issuesetc.org, we will send you the CD Evening and Morning. Thanks to Pastor Mark Erler and to the Saints of St. Mark Lutheran Church in Edmond, Oklahoma, for helping support the worldwide outreach of Issues Etc. through our congregational sponsorship program. We call it the Issues Etc. 300, a growing group of congregations that support the worldwide outreach of Issues Etc. to the tune of $1,000 or more in their annual budget. 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There's a one-page flyer that you can download, print off, and take to your congregation when you approach them with your request that they join the Issues Etc. 300. When we come back, we're going to spend some time talking about skeptics of Darwinism who are not religious, and then Dr. Jennifer Roback Morse will join us to respond to comments made by a lesbian activist, kind of some refreshing truth about the fact that pushing for gay marriage is not about keeping marriage, but about destroying it. We'll be right back.

0: The Church's Music from the 20th Century. The 17th Century. 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The 4th Century. 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

0: That's the Contrary of Concordia Theological Seminary in Fort Wayne, Indiana, with the opening of one of these daily prayer offices, the one that usually, as we think of it, opens the day, Matins. It's part five of our weekly series on the daily prayer offices with Pastor Will Whedon. The church opens its day praying that its lips be open. Now, that's a later addition, but it's certainly a great way to open any day. Open my lips, and the Lord answers that prayer, and our mouth shows forth his praise, even as we say there in this service called Matins. Greetings and welcome to Issues Etc., coming to you live from the studios of Lutheran Public Radio in Collinsville, Illinois. I'm Todd Wilkin. Thanks for tuning us in. Pastor Will Whedon's our guest for the first hour. It's part five of our weekly series on the daily prayer offices. Today is Matins. A little bit later in hour two, we're going to talk about some claims made by scientists in a recent medical journal that they've been able to clone human embryos that are capable of producing embryonic stem cells. You've been hearing about this in the news. We'll see what David Prentice, Senior Fellow for the Life Sciences for the Family Research Council, has to say about it. Terry Mattingly of GetReligion.org will be our guest. You might have noticed a little tension, a little struggle in the media using terms like fetus and baby. When do they use fetus? And when do they use baby? And why do they struggle for both of these terms? Terry will explain it to us in journalistic terms in hour two, and then we'll review the movie Iron Man 3. Pastor Ted Giese will be our guest. Now, we're giving away the CD Morning and Evening, the Music of Lutheran Daily Prayer, to the listener with the best question or comment on the subject of Matins for Pastor Will Whedon. Our call-in number, live this Thursday, May the 16th, 1-877-623-MYIE, 877-623-6943. Our in-studio email address, talkback@issuesetc.org, and our Twitter address, @issuesetc. You can leave a question or a comment for Pastor Whedon on the subject of Matins at our Facebook fan page as well, facebook.com/issuesetc, facebook.com/issuesetc. Pastor Will Whedon is a regular guest, director of worship, and the chaplain of the International Center for the Lutheran Church Missouri Synod. Will, welcome back.
1: Hey, thank you, Todd. A joy to be with you today.
0: We got a couple of questions left over from previous conversations that I'd like to be able to answer completely before we move on and talk about Matins, and it may help us actually kind of orient ourselves again for Matins. This one comes from Steve. He says, why should we pay attention to the daily offices when Luther, in paragraph 3 of the introduction to the Large Catechism, writes this? Here's Luther. And now that they are delivered from the unprofitable and burdensome babbling of the seven canonical hours, these hours that we're talking about, oh, that instead of, they would only morning, noon, and evening read a page or two in the Catechism, the Prayer Book, the New Testament, or elsewhere in the Bible, pray the Lord's Prayer for themselves and their parishioners, so that they might render in return honor and thanks to the gospel by which we have been delivered from the burdens and troubles so manifold, and might feel a little shame because, like pigs and dogs, they retain no more of the gospel than such a lazy, pernicious, shameful, carnal liberty. He doesn't seem to think very highly, at least in those initial words, about the seven canonical hours.
1: Right. What Luther really detests in that passage is this obligation which the priests and the religious had, the priests, the monks, and the nuns, that they had to pray the entirety of the canonical hours. And they didn't even have to pray them at the set times, but they had to pray them every day. So, you know, you get busy, you get behind. Guess what? You don't get to say, oh, well, I missed that. You get to say, let me sit down and open up and try to pray my way through this. And so it was a huge burden. You can imagine whenever you missed a prayer office, you didn't miss it. You just had to make it up.
0: Make up homework.
1: And in total contrast to that, Luther will go on to say in other places, he says, Matins and Vespers, you know, they contain nothing but the words of Scripture. And the Lutheran church orders just universally retained them. But the way that Lutherans practice this is so utterly different. I'm going to turn to the words of my my good friend Scott Kenneman that he put into the Treasury of Daily Prayer. He talks about the practice of the daily office. And listen to these words. He says, the daily office is not an isolated individual endeavor. Instead, it's the way that an individual participates in the prayer life of the community, the church. Thus, one does not need to feel a burden to participate in a particular office every day or feel guilty because a time of prayer was missed. Rather, when you miss a time you typically set aside for prayer, be conscious that the prayer goes on as the people of God throughout the world call on their dear Father. If you decide to use the daily office as a whole or in any part, it's helpful to put time limits on when a particular office is prayed If, for example, your discipline is to pray the primary hours of Matins and Vespers, you might decide not to pray Matins after 10 a.m., and if you miss the time window, you pick up the discipline with the next office. In these matters, there are no laws. Rather, there is the freedom in the gospel to use or not use the offices according to one's need and personal piety. Doesn't that sound like a vastly different critter than what Dr. Luther was criticizing?
0: So it is all about receiving these things as God's word, as gifts, as opportunity for thanks, rather than, oops, I didn't pray.
1: I didn't do my duty on this, and I'm,
0: I didn't get through my section of the Psalter this
1: right,
0: day.
1: Right.
0: Okay, here's another one from another listener. This one from Chris. He says, I remember when I was a young teenager and my parents gave me my first devotion book. I was excited to have such a resource at first, but it wasn't long before I grew a bit disinterested in how faith in Christ had changed various people's lives in materialistic ways. In my later years of college, I dealt with some minor emotional struggles that ultimately led me back to the faith. I don't think that I had ever lost faith, but it maybe had sequestered into a corner of my life. This is a very dangerous thing. Feeling the joy of the church's true message in every part of me once again, I struggled. How can Christians find a structured way to live a rich devotional life? That's a question a lot of people have. Mm-hmm. He goes on, it was Lent of 2012 that I discovered the Daily Prayer Offices and Concordia Publishing House's Treasury of Daily Prayer you were just reading from. I have found in the offices a method of devotion of which I pray I may never grow tired. Finally, I have found devotion that allows for the recitation of scripture and prayer with enough structure to keep me focused, but with the focus of the devotion on the things for which I should be devoted. He says, finally, my heart yearns for that church, that the church will bring these things back into strong practice, not just in the congregation, but in the home, that our families may take more times in the day to hear what God has done for us. I would love to hear you comment on the ideas like these, unlike the divine service, are acceptable when led by the laity and the implication that that could possibly have on their restoration to wide practice. So he's asking there about getting it back into the home as well as the church.
1: Yeah. I think Chris is so right on there. It's beyond words. In Treasury of Daily Prayer, CPH has put a true treasure in the hands of the laity. And you must not think then of Matins and Vespers as the something that's owned by the clergy. No, if morning, evening prayer, these things are offered to the church for the people of God to use in their homes or in other small gatherings. And the treasury makes it just so bloody easy. It's amazing. You open the book and it basically brings you through a day's worth of psalm, scripture, and meditation, and hymn, and prayer, and You will find the discipline of daily prayer to have been hugely simplified and alleviated. And this way, it differs from a breviary. That the breviary has a notorious breviary is the book of the offices all the offices put together for the religious or the pastors or whoever to pray. And they're notoriously hard to use because you got to flip from page to page from all over the place. You don't have to do that with treasury. It makes it very simple, very easy. And it's just a great, great blessing. I cannot encourage if you don't have it, you need to get it. If you don't want to get the hard copy, you can get the electronic copy. Pray Now as an app for your Android or your iPhone. They're really great stuff.
0: Now, with regard to the issue, and we talked about this earlier in our series of kind of growing tired, you did say, look, this isn't as though every morning you're like, yay, Matins. And sometimes you said before, even with at the end of the day, you're tired.
1: I'm tired. I just want to go to bed.
0: Last thing you want to do, but you've never regretted it.
1: No, I do not regret it. As I enter into the daily offices, I always find that, I may start thinking, okay, I just need to do this. Sooner or later in the order of service, it hits that it's not something me doing. This is something God giving, and I needed what God was going to give me there. And so it's a blessing. And I got to tell you, this morning, my wife and I were doing the prayers out on our deck, and God gave us the most amazing gift. I mean, a baby robin literally jumped onto my chair and sat there singing with us while we prayed our morning prayers together. It was a hoot. It was wonderful.
0: All right. So another great example of bringing this back into the home.
1: Yes. Yes.
0: Okay. Introduce us to Matins, beginning with just explaining the word. You explained Vespers before as a
1: evening.
0: Talk about
1: so,
0: evening.
1: You know, Matins literally of the morning. And the form in which Lutherans have Matins is actually a pulling from three different services to make one service. The first part of Matins is from what we might call vigils or nocturnes, you know, the prayer that was prayed at midnight. The, you know, the monks would get up and also, you know, Christians themselves in their homes would get up sometimes in the middle of the night to pray. And this was the form of that prayer. From that order, we get both the Venite, we'll talk about that in a few minutes, and the Te Deum. Those come from that. Then the Psalms. And the hymn, the Benedictus, these come from the service called Lauds, which was offered praise, morning praise at the break of the day. And then we finally pick up one thing from the order of Prime, which was when you get ready to go to work for the day. And Prime had the Collect for Grace that we know, what we call that.
0: So when we come back from the break, we're going to actually be seeing in Matins kind of a conflation of the other hours into one. We'll get into the actual service of Matins. Pastor Will Wheaton is our guest on this Thursday afternoon, May the 16th, part 5 of our weekly series on the daily prayer offices.

0: In the 1500s, the reformers grieved over the view people had of their callings in life, believing work done for the church superior to work done anywhere else. So the reformers worked to restore a proper balance. But as it's written in Ecclesiastes, there's nothing new under the sun. 600 years later, with the thought of everyone a minister, haven't we gone back? The CLCC has released a new seminar on the doctrine of vocation, an important Lutheran teaching that has fallen into disuse over the years. The solution is to start teaching it once again. 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And please, consider joining the CLCC or making a donation to help us bring these powerful but low-cost seminars to the laity. theclcc.org.
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0: That's the common responsory from the service of Matins. Pastor Will Whedon is our guest. I'm Todd Wilkin. This is Issues, Etc. On this Thursday afternoon, we're right in the middle of part five of our weekly series on the daily prayer offices. Will, what we're going to get into first is the part that you say was kind of pulled from the best of Midnight.
1: The Midnight, sir. The vigils, yeah.
0: It's not like they took the whole vigils and brought it into the morning. That would have been rather cumbersome, wouldn't it?
1: Right, right. Because originally your vigils would have had, a number of nocturnes where you would have, up to nine or more than nine psalms at times. So, it was a long, long middle of the night service. This just picks up the introduction, if you will. And always the midnight service began with what we would call the invitatory and venite. But notice, first of all, Matins does have this opening that we saw also at Vespers. O Lord, open my lips, and my mouth will declare your praise. That is specific to Matins. That was originally in Matins and not in any of the other offices.
0: It got imported into those others.
1: And imported into the others we Lutherans did that. And similarly, the make haste, O God, deliver me was imported from the other offices into Matins. And then, right away, there's this glory to God. This is an amazing opening to your day, if you think about it. O Lord, open my lips. It reminds me of these words which John Cassian cites from Abbot Theonas in his Conferences 21. Listen to these things. For when people waking from sleep and arising with renewed activity after their rest, before they take in any impulse or thought in their heart or admit any recollection or consideration of business, consecrate their first and earliest thoughts as divine offerings, what are they doing indeed, but rendering that first fruits of their produce through the high priest Jesus Christ for the enjoyment of this life and as a picture of the resurrection. And so when aroused from sleep in the same way they offer to God a sacrifice of joy, they invoke him with the first motion of their tongue and celebrate his name and praise. O Lord, open my lips, and my mouth will declare your praise.
0: We should repeat, as we often have here in discussions of general matters of worship, that this isn't just a nice way to start Matins or any of the other offices. This really is the actual movement of all Christian worship, isn't it? That God opens
1: our lives. Yeah, it comes from him. The action is always his first, and he carries us along in his action. After this opening action of praise and glory to the Trinity, we're not done with the Trinity. Then we hear in the invitatory, blessed be God, the Father, the Son, and the Holy Spirit, and the cry, come, let us worship him, and Psalm 95. Now, originally, they did all of Psalm 95. In most Lutheran books today, you'll see that 95 is sort of apocopated, the end parts cut off. But the first part's fully there. Oh, come, let us sing to the Lord. Let us make a joyful noise to the rock of our salvation. Let us come into his presence with thanksgiving. Let us make a joyful noise to him with songs of praise. For the Lord is a great God and a great King above all gods. The deep places of the earth are in his hand. The strength of the hills is his also. The sea is his. He made it. And his hand formed the dry land. Come, let us worship and bow down. Let us kneel before the Lord our Maker. For he is our God, and we are the people of his pasture, the sheep of his hand. And then another Gloria Patri. This beautiful psalm which sets our lives as worship and praise. And do you hear the note of joy? Said before that what rings through Matins, if peace is what rings through evening prayer, what rings through Matins is the note of joy in the Lord.
0: Now, this Te Deum also kind of takes on a life of its own. Did it come from the midnight service?
1: Well, the Te Deum came from the midnight service.
0: Okay.
1: Yeah.
0: But this has taken on a life of its own kind of by itself in the church.
1: Oh, yeah.
0: It's become kind of the church's unofficial song of praise, hasn't it?
1: Yeah, it has. Should we jump to that? I mean, we have
0: no, not the Te Deum. I'm sorry, the Venite.
1: The Venite. The Venite definitely is like the church's entrance hymn of praise into God's presence. That or Psalm 100. They are very similar to each other. Psalm 95 and Psalm 100, calling the Christian people to give thanks to God for his gift of all things.
0: Kind of general call to worship.
1: Call to worship. Yeah, and that's what it is. An invitation to glory before the throne of God. Then we have some psalms that can follow. And traditionally, that could be one, two, three was quite customary for Lutheran churches. And then the office hymn. And the office hymn, again, is a song that celebrates the time of day. It celebrates that Christ, and always they point to the fact that the light that we see now lighting the sky, it's a picture, a mirror to us of Jesus and the light of his resurrection breaking into the world. Every morning service becomes a return to the resurrection, a return to the joy of that first Easter morning. And so the hymn, the psalms that are used frequently were psalms that, well, traditionally, if you look in our book, the psalms that end matins all the time come from 145, 146, 147, 148, 149, 150. All those songs are great explosions of praise to God. Beautiful.
0: It's followed by scripture readings, but I noticed that there's no instruction as to what scripture readings. Compline had
1: Compline had listed it.
0: Here's
1: out.
0: Some stuff
1: right,
0: you can read.
1: Right.
0: But this doesn't.
1: It doesn't. We do have in our book a daily lectionary that would presuppose you would take one of the readings for the morning and one for the evening. But it's not prescribed that you have to do that. And there are some people when they're praying it privately, they just pick up a couple of verses that they use over and over again as a way of beginning the day with prayer. Again, to point to Treasury makes the use of the readings very, very, very simple. You just open up the book and read them out, and they're really great stuff. And after the readings, you have this meditation on them we talked about before, the response read. It just continues to savor, you know, forever, O Lord, your word is firmly set in the heavens. When you hear word there, you think not only of scripture, but we think of our Lord Jesus, the eternal word of God made flesh. And then blessed are those who hear the word and keep it, who hold it. Remember that was Jesus' response when people cried out about Mary, you know, blessed is the womb that bore you, the breast that gave you suck. And he says, well, you know, blessed rather are those who hear the word of God and keep it. And of course that wasn't dissing his mom, that was pointing people to what was great about his mom, because over and over again Luke tells us this, she kept all these things and treasured them in her heart. So the invitation there to hold on to the words that we've just heard, not to let them go, to hold them in our heart. And when we do, what do? They erupt into praise. Glory to the Father, to the Son, and to the Holy Spirit, as it was in the beginning, is now, and will be forever. Amen. So you have this praise. And then The service moves, if you will, assuming there's not a sermon or a catechism.
0: Well, should there be? You said there's times when there should be.
1: They certainly can be. The Lutherans, above all, used the service for that purpose.
0: Can we just talk, pause for a moment? Because this is the service that's kind of got well-worn grooves in my brain.
1: Right.
0: Because the Matin service became, at least in, I don't know how representative my experience was, but probably a little more than most. It became the morning service for Sunday morning when communion wasn't being celebrated.
1: Right. If you didn't use the anti-communion, to speak in TLH terms, if you didn't use page 5, use page 32.
0: Right. And this was when we were not having the Lord's Supper on a Sunday morning, which when I was growing up, it was every other Sunday.
1: Right.
0: It was matins.
1: Right.
0: And I didn't even know it wasn't intended, strictly speaking, for Sunday morning. Many people are very familiar with this. They don't know. They grew up learning the Venite or the Te Deum from this practice of Sunday morning matins.
1: And one of the saddest things that's happened with, I mean, no, don't get me wrong, weekly Eucharist is wonderful and a blessing, and I'm so thankful that we see so many of our congregations adopting it, moving toward it. Yet what's happened is that it's sort of totally, people have lost the ability. Lost matins, and they miss it. They want to sing the Venite. They want to sing that Te Deum. You know, they want to sing these songs to God. And there are a couple ways that you can point them to. You can point people to practice on this. One is, especially on any big fest or whatever, why not schedule matins a little bit ahead of your other divine service? You can have the divine service there, but have matins come up front of it and invite the people, hey, we're going to sing matins before the service. Skip the sermon there, make it be a 20-minute service. They get to sing all the songs, and then they praised and worshiped God, and then they get to go into the divine service. It's a wonderful practice. Alternatively, you can take these songs, the Venite or the Te Deum, and you can sing them as distribution hymns in the divine service. As you said, the Te Deum has a life of its own. It does not stay put in matins. The church uses it for any great celebration of Thanksgiving.
0: So we got Tamara, who's asking this question from Kansas, the argument that many make against weekly communion, and I want you to respond to that, is that we would no longer have an opportunity for matins. You're basically saying, don't stand back from weekly communion. There are other places for matins to be.
1: Right, right. And what I would encourage our pastors and our people to get used to is look at the pattern that we have throughout the Lutheran church orders. And we have, you know, you just couldn't conceive of a Sunday that didn't start with Vespers in the evening, have, you know, a Saturday evening. Sunday morning, start with matins. And then the divine service after that. And then Vespers after that. That was the pattern. And it's a pattern that Christians had from the very beginning. And we Lutherans kept it.
0: Pastor Will Wheaton is our guest. He's Director of Worship and Chaplain of the International Center for the Lutheran Church Missouri Synod. We'll be right back.

0: Thanks to the following congregations for standing with us by joining the Issues Etc. 300. Grace Lutheran, Tulsa, Oklahoma, Heritage Lutheran, Valparaiso, Indiana, Mount Olive Lutheran, Duluth, Minnesota, Our Savior's Lutheran, Windham, Minnesota, St. John's Lutheran, Algoma, Wisconsin, Our Savior Lutheran, Ridgecrest, California, St. Mary's Lutheran, Des Moines, Iowa, St. John Lutheran, Yuma, Colorado, Christ Lutheran, Kansas City, Missouri, and Redeemer Lutheran, Lincoln, Nebraska. 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

0: the Te Deum from the service of Matins. Very familiar sound to many. A very ancient song we'll be talking about here in just a minute. As we continue our series on the daily prayer offices, today we're talking about Matins with Pastor Will Weedon. Now, if you're enjoying our series on the daily prayer offices, you do not want to miss this chance to meet Pastor Will Weedon and to listen to him in person at the Issues Etc. Making the Case Conference. And he's going to be making the case for classical Christian worship. It's June the 14th and the 15th, right here in Collinsville, Illinois. That's just across the river from St. Louis. June the 14th and the 15th, you can register online, issuesetc.org. 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Making the Case Conference. You can also pay online, $100 per person. Registration fee includes three meals. And we will kick off the entire conference with a live remote broadcast of Issues Etc. It's 14th and the 15th of June, Friday and Saturday, right here in Collinsville, Illinois, the Issues Etc. Making the Case Conference. Where do you begin with the Te Deum? I mean, can we first of all talk about its history?
1: Yeah, well, let's dispatch the ancient legend. It, throughout the Middle Ages, and certainly throughout all of Lutheran service books for a long time, it was called the Canticle of Ambrose and Augustine. Because the medieval legend was that this thing erupted spontaneously as Saint Ambrose was giving the gift of baptism to Saint Augustine. You know, we praise you, O God, we acknowledge you to be the Lord, and the other answering back with, you know, all the earth now worships you, the Father everlasting. So back and forth throughout the song.
0: That's most certainly not where it came from.
1: It is not. it would be such a great story. You know, it's perfect, but. We do not know who is its author. It has been attributed to Nicaeta, a missionary bishop to Remanesia, who died in 414. That would about fit the time-wise for it. We know it sort of originates there at that time. And in the morning prayer of the earlier church and to this day of the Eastern Church, this spot in the morning prayer was held by the Gloria in Excelsis. And this piece comes in when the Gloria, this is the time when the Gloria gets moved to the divine service in the West. And once that happens, there's like a gap. And this hymn, which is very, very, very like the Gloria, it's essentially, you know, kind of Benitarian in form. I mean, it's huge praise to the Father and a big focus on God the Son, just like you

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1: Listen to the words again from the first part. We praise you. We acknowledge. Confi tamor. We confess you to be the Lord. This is why Luther counted this song among the creeds of the church. He says, the Te Deum, it's one of the creeds, because we confess you to be the Lord. All the earth worships you, the Father everlasting. To you, all the angels cry aloud, the heavens, everything inside of them. To you, cherubim, seraphim, they never stop crying out, holy, holy, holy Lord, God of Sabaoth. We're back in Isaiah 6, right? Or in Revelation. Heaven and earth are full of the majesty of your glory. And then look at this. Look at this. What does this say? The glorious company of what? The words are so familiar to us, maybe we don't hear the shock on them anymore. The glorious company of the apostles praised you? No, they praise you. We confess that, the apostles, they are beyond death. They go on praising him. Remember Psalm 115, the dead do not praise the Lord, but we will bless the Lord from this time forth and forevermore. So the glorious company of apostles praise him. The noble, or the goodly fellowship of the prophets praise him. The noble army of martyrs praise him. People think they're dead. And we're like, no, they're not dead. They're living. Their praise still goes on. And in fact, the Holy Church throughout all the world joins with them in acknowledging this God, the Father of an infinite majesty, his true and only Son, and also the Holy Ghost, the Comforter. Remember, the Holy Spirit gets thrown in there too. But then it goes back to the Lord Jesus. You are the King of glory, O Christ. You are the everlasting Son of the Father. When you took on yourself to deliver man, and here we have trouble. The modern English version is just bad. You humbled yourself to be born of a virgin.
2: That seems to imply that being born of a virgin itself
1: is humiliation. Yes. Yeah, yeah. And that's just totally missing what it, I mean, the original said, you did not abhor the virgin's womb. This was a circumlocution created by people who were shy of the word womb. The original Book of Common Prayer had womb there. But the American Book of Common Prayer, by that time, had become kind of, we don't want to,
2: kind of Victorian.
1: Yeah, yeah, Victorian. We don't say that word womb. So we kind of suffered from that, the loss of that there. But you did not abhor the virgin's womb. And then look at this. It goes just like the creed. From the birth of Christ to his victory, when you had overcome the sharpness of death, you opened the kingdom of heaven to all believers. Here's sola fide right in the middle of the Te Deum. This is a gift. God so loved the world that he gave his only begotten Son, that whoever believes in him should not perish but have eternal life. He opened the kingdom of heaven to all believers. We believe that you will. Then you sit at the right hand of God. That's where he is right now. In the glory of the Father, we believe that you will come as to be our judge. Just sounds very much like you're reading the Apostles' Creed almost there, doesn't it?
2: Well, it is. I mean, you can understand why Luther says this.
1: It's a creed.
2: This is a creed.
1: Yeah, yeah. And then you also understand why creeds are a form of praise. People don't think of them that way. They think of them as dry dogmatic statements, but the Te Deum shows you, no. That is a way that you praise God. You praise God by proclaiming what he has said about himself. That's the truest form of praise. So then the Te Deum wraps up with, we therefore pray you, help your servants whom you've redeemed with your precious blood. What a beautiful thing. The blood of Jesus is not left out of the praise. It's like, this is what, help us. You've made us your own by your blood, by your bloodshed. Make us to be numbered with your saints in glory everlasting. And anciently it appears that the thing ended there, but some prayer versicles were attached to it very, very early on. And, most of us can't think of even singing the Te Deum without these words also concluding it. Lord, save your people, bless your heritage, govern them and lift them up forever. Day by day, we magnify you and we worship your name forever and ever. Ever world without end is what you and I are hearing in our heads. Grant, O Lord, to keep us this day without sin. O Lord, have mercy upon us. Have mercy upon us, O Lord. Let your mercy be upon us as our trust is in you, O Lord, and you have I trusted. Let me never be confounded. So this, notice again, this huge emphasis at the end on this trust in the Lord Jesus, this

0: faith and the prayer that, oh, Lord, bless this day. Keep me from sinning this day. May it be yours. May this day be consecrated to you.
1: I don't know if there's any documentation for it, but do you think, because it does at the very end sound so much like Luther's morning prayer, the mm-hmm. one that he penned for the catechism and that he recommends for Christians to pray. But do you think that there's influence on Luther's morning prayer straight out of the Te Deum?
0: I would think that all of his prayers in the little prayer section very much mirror the church's traditional prayers, and I think that just shows up there. Bonhoeffer, he nailed this, I think. Listen to how he describes this. For Christians, the beginning of the day is not to be burdened or oppressed with besetting concerns for the day's work. At the threshold of the new day stands the Lord who made it. All the darkness and distraction of the dreams of night retreat before the clear light of Jesus and his wakening word. All unrest, all impurity, all care and anxiety flee before him. So at the beginning of the day, let all distraction and empty talk be silenced, and let the first thought and first word belong to him in whom our whole life belongs. Awake, thou that sleepest, and arise from the dead, and Christ will give thee light. And what words better embody the spirit that he just described there than the Te Deum? I mean, it is just an amazing explosion of joy. Real briefly, should comment, the tune that we're used to hearing, that we heard there, I always, you know, sort of took for granted. I think you did too. It's an Anglican setting, actually. And our friends down in Australia, when they got a hold of the book of Treasure of Daily Prayer, they were kind of surprised. They were like, what is that? Pastor Pierce asked me, he said, where does that setting, you know, what is that? And he goes, we have a different setting. And he sent me a file of it. And that's the one we're going to hear, I think, coming out the next break, where it's Luther's setting of the Te Deum that the Australians sing. And it's beautiful and worthy of hearing, too. Should add one more thing. I think that in the tradition of the Roman Church, there really is only one musical setting of Te Deum, unlike, you know, there are many settings of Gloria, but one for the Te Deum.
1: And we should say that the Eastern Church doesn't have the Te Deum here in Matins, but it has retained the very, very, very old
0: Gloria in Excelsis.
1: Gloria in Excelsis. Mm-hmm. Do they have a Te Deum? Do they recognize the Te Deum?
0: I don't think. I mean, well, I think that the Western Rite. Eastern Church. It's complicated. Yeah, they certainly use the Te Deum and use it, I think, pretty much in the form of the Book of Common Prayer.
1: Pastor Will Wheaton is our guest. It's part five of our weekly series on the Daily Prayer Offices on this Thursday, May the 16th. We're talking about Matins today. Our call-in number, we are giving away a copy of the CD, Morning and Evening Music of the Lutheran Daily Prayer. 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

0: How would you like to attend a conference and hear Rod Rosenblatt, Will Wheaton, Chris Roseborough, Al Schmidt, Suzanne Venker, and Todd Wilkin? 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

0: 16th century reformer Martin Luther's version of the Te Deum, Lord God, we sing your praise. We're talking about the service of Matins, part 5 of our weekly series on the daily prayer offices with Pastor Will Whedon. He's director of worship and chaplain of the International Center for the Lutheran Church, Missouri Synod. Will, the or comes after or, the Te Deum, and there's another, this isn't simply a liturgical verse, this is actually a paraphrase of one of the greater canticles of the New Testament,
1: the
0: Benedictus.
1: Yeah, not even really a paraphrase, it really is just the New Testament words for this, and the Song of Zechariah. This piece, Matins, the medieval Matins, the one that fell in the middle of the night, that had the Te Deum as its canticle, lauds the service that you prayed at the break of the day. That's the Benedictus as its canticle. And you can see why these words of Zechariah would be sung at the break of day, can't you? If you look at the very end part of it, he starts out, of course, blessing the God of Israel. That's again, joy and praising of God, the big themes of the Matin service. But then listen, you, child, will be called the prophet of the Most High, because you being John the Baptist, you will go before the Lord to prepare his ways, to give knowledge of salvation to his people. Behold the Lamb of God in the forgiveness of their sins. Through the tender mercy of our God, the day shall dawn upon us from on high to give light to those who sit in darkness and the shadow of death, and to guide our feet into the way of peace. And then, Gloria Patri. So here, the Benedictus fits so beautifully. As the day comes out, the sun rises, you think, in Jesus, the sun rose. What's ringing in the back of Zechariah's words is the prophecy from Malachi, right? That the Son of Righteousness will rise upon you who fear my name, with healing in his wings and his rays. So this picture of Jesus as the dawn, the one, the day spring from on high, as we did the great antiphons. This is what runs through the Benedictus.
0: And just so that no one's scared off from it, you say that the music here is actually already familiar to many people who've been in this tradition.
1: If you're from the old TLH, the music for Benedictus is actually the music of the old Gloria Patri that began Matins and Vespers. And you can sing it in your sleep if you know the those older services. So even though they changed the Gloria's music in Lutheran worship and now in Lutheran service book, this particular setting still holds that old tune. Very easy to sing. It's another one of these Anglican chant tones.
0: We go into prayer, and this follows the pattern of these daily offices
1: mm-hmm.
0: that we have found, beginning with the Kyrie.
1: Yeah, Kyrie, Lord's Prayer, and then Collects, the typical way to begin. And again, to ask the Lord's mercy, then to pray together the prayer that Jesus himself gave us. And notice that unlike at the divine service where traditionally the pastor alone said the Our Father, here in this service everybody prays the Lord's Prayer together. And then Collects. And I want to stress this form is indeed a form that can be used, but at this point it's also possible to use what we have in our book as the responsive prayers. They used to be called suffrages. And this was a place where, especially during times like Advent or Lent when you had times of penitence, you would have longer prayers that are offered here, and basically using the words of the Psalms in little verses as the content of the prayer. The thing that I think is especially interesting in our Lutheran version of Matins is that it picks up this collect for grace.
0: And the other one was collect for peace.
1: The collect for peace was the one from Vespers, right? These two prayers sort of anchor the prayers at either of these services. The collect for grace originally was the concluding collect in prime, which is when it's your prayers before you go off to do the day's work. So I said it. Lutheran rite combined all three orders into a single cohesive whole there. But listen to these beautiful words. Can you think of a better prayer to pray to God at the beginning of the day? Again, you're going to say, that sounds a lot like Luther's morning prayer at points. O Lord, our heavenly Father, almighty and everlasting God, you have safely brought us to the beginning of this day. Defend us in the same with your mighty power, and grant that this day we fall into no sin neither run into any kind of danger, but that all our doings, being ordered by your governance, may be righteous in your sight, through Jesus Christ, your Son, our Lord, who lives and reigns with you in the Holy Spirit, one God, now and forever. Amen. It kind of totally sets the tone that you need at the beginning of the day.
0: It's very simple. It doesn't.
1: It is a simple prayer.
0: I mean, yeah. It's a collect, but it's not a laundry list of how worrisome my day is going to be for me.
1: Yeah. No. In fact, it breathes the same joy that you experience throughout this entire liturgy, and it's old. It's found already in the Iglesian Sacramentary, and it may be Reed thinks. I have not really checked out the original prayers, but Reed thinks it's sort of a compilation of two prayers that were in St. Basil the Great's order for prime that he wrote. So it's got long reaches in the history of the church. And it's been a favorite and has continued in use for many, many centuries.
0: A question there that begins by addressing God as Lord God, our Heavenly Father, pretty standard stuff. And then it says, Almighty and Everlasting God. And I like to go on the theory that these prayers choose their words carefully. Again, we're back to the issue of time, and we are addressing a God for whom time is one of his creations.
1: Yeah.
0: But he himself is not bound by time. He himself is everlasting. And here we are, kind of like little bugs stuck in amber, calling up to him. We're stuck in the amber of time, but he is everlasting.
1: Yeah. Well, the one thing I would change in the way that I would say that is I'm not sure that we would say that we're stuck in it, because like you said at the beginning, time is his creation. So as creatures who live in time, granted, we live in a fallen time and subject to the consequences of the fall, but time itself we recognize as his good creation, which we know is going to come to an end, even though we who are now in this creation are not going to come to an end. And as hard as that is for us to wrap our minds around, that's the great joy of the church's prayer offices. They literally take these moments of time and hold eternity before us, hold the Father in the gift of the shining light of the kingdom, where the day knows no evening, holds that before us to orient our life through time so we don't just feel like the bugs trapped in the amber, but we instead feel that this is the very thing from this is where time is heading. It is like a river heading right toward that lake, and that lake is the kingdom which has no end.
0: With only a minute here, a quick question from Michael in Maryland. He says, "My church offers matins over the internet on weekdays. What are your thoughts on this? I normally connect from my phone while driving to work. Would you consider this acceptable way to do matins?"
1: Oh, I think that's a wonderful way to pray together with your brothers and sisters from whom you're separated by space. Whether that way or if you're just praying your treasury, you have it open and you're praying it by yourself, you're never praying it by yourself. There's a whole pile of people praying it together with you.
0: That's kind of where we began yeah. With this. This isn't an obligation. If you miss it, remember, Christians all over the world were praying it for you.
1: Yeah. It's a gift. It is truly a gift that the Lord gives to us, a wonderful way of being together in his word before him and giving him joyous praise and receiving from him the peace that comes from that.
0: Next time it will be what? The other morning
1: service, yeah, morning prayer, morning prayer, which is a 20th century creation of sorts. We're going to work our way through that, though. It's very, very, it mirrors matins more closely than evening prayer mirrors vespers. And because of that, we might have time to actually also begin moving into the these other prayer offices that the church has. The litany and the responsive prayers.
0: All right.
1: We probably suspect we'll start that and move, get them finished the next week.
0: Okay. It's nice to have someone set our schedule for us. Pastor Will Whedon is Director of Worship and Chaplain of the International Center for the Lutheran Church Missouri Synod. Look forward to our next conversation.
1: Thank you.
0: Folks, how would you like to advertise your faithful Lutheran congregation? I know many of you are members of congregation. You're very proud of the fact that you have a faithful pastor, people who faithfully receive the gifts of God's grace. How would you like to advertise that faithful Lutheran congregation that you attend every Sunday during the broadcast of Issues Etc. 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When we come back, we're going to spend some time with David Prentice of the Family Research Council. Claims are being made by scientists in a recent medical journal that they have been able to clone human embryos that are capable of producing embryonic stem cells. It has to do with that SCNT, somatic cell nuclear transfer, a fancy $10 way of talking about cloning human embryos. Should we be concerned, especially when it deals with embryonic stem cells? We'll deal with that with Dr. David Prentice, and Terry Mattingly will be with us after that to talk about how the media uses the term fetus and baby. And then Pastor Ted Giese will give us a review of Iron Man 3.
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3: The Reformation in the Christian context went back to the original founders, the apostles. 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
0: Sociologist Dr. Alvin Schmidt, author of The Great Divide, The Failure of Islam and the Triumph of the West.
3: You'd go to Muhammad, the man who was in many ways Islam's first terrorist, who conquered the world by the sword, and who said, I'm the last of the prophets, and I'm sent with the sword. And to think that we can have reformation like we had in the Christian context is a specious argument.
0: You can meet and hear Dr. Alvin Schmidt making the case against Islam on June 14th and 15th in Collinsville, Illinois. 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

0: The opening verses of morning prayer, one of these daily prayer offices that we've been talking about here in the course of our series with Pastor Will Wheaton. And it's one of those ways that the church opens the day, or at least the way we think about opening the day. When we ask God to open our lips, He answers that prayer, and He answers it with the words that He Himself has first spoken. Those words then again come out of our mouth. Now, we've looked at the various daily prayer offices, and one that we looked at last time, Matins, is another version of a morning prayer. Is there anything else to be learned? We'll answer that question in the course of our conversation with Pastor Will Wheaton, Director of Worship and Chaplain of the International Center for the Lutheran Church Missouri Synod. In the second hour of the program on this Thursday afternoon, May the 23rd, will be our Pastor's Roundtable. Pastor David Kine, Pastor Joel Frischi, we'll be talking about John chapter 3, the first 15 verses, "You must be born again." I'm Todd Wilkin. This is Issues Etc. Thanks for tuning us in. Now, in this first hour, listeners with the best questions or comments on morning prayer will receive the CD, Morning and Evening, the Music of Lutheran Daily Prayer. 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
1: Hey, thank you, Todd. A joy to be with you guys.
0: We spent a lot of time last time in our series talking about Matins, kind of the standard morning prayer office. And here we are at morning prayer. Sounds a lot like the same kind of a service. Is there anything more here?
1: Yeah, there is more, but it certainly is. Morning prayer is simply a version of Matins that was composed for use in, you know, mid-20th century. And it kind of betrays in its music the origins from whence it came. Unlike the Matin service, which had a more it used music from a variety of ages in the church, this is a through composed service of pieces for intended for use in mid-20th century.
0: So what are the advantages of that, just speaking in terms of kind of doing an it's not an adaptation, we'll just call it a version of Matins. What are the advantages of doing that is set to music that is of our time, as opposed to one that has kind of grown together organically over a long, long time?
1: Well, I think that
0: advantages and disadvantages.
1: Yeah, the advantage to it is that the music, just musically, it all holds together from start to finish. It's very much of a piece, and that's always very, very nice. You don't have music that's coming at you from many different centuries, which in the church we come to expect and don't think much of, but if you're coming in from the outside, it can be a little jarring to hear the juxtaposition of a very ancient chant with an Anglican chant and then off to a modern hymn. I mean, it's a little bit jarring. This service, though, like the evening prayer service, in the middle of the 20th century was a time that the liturgical attic of the church was being explored, and there were things that people looked at then and wondered, I wonder if that might be worthy of pulling back to use for our day. And so they pulled something out and dusted it off and brought it back. We're going to talk about that at the end of this particular section on morning prayer.
0: So what's happening here in this service? We've talked about the themes of these various prayer offices. Refresh our memory in terms of the morning services, what their theme is.
1: Sure. The theme of Matins or morning prayer is joy, especially the joy of the resurrection. This is what fills the service, animates it. It is an explosion of praise and thanks to God at the start of not just a new day, but seeing the start of every new day as a resurrection day, an Easter day, particularly when these offices are used on Sunday morning. That's when that really comes into its own.
0: We have I want to revisit some of these opening words. "Oh, Lord, open my lips, and my mouth will declare your praise." And we have talked about this. I don't know if it's been in the course of our series on the prayer offices. The way that the term praise has been, in a lot of ways, its definition has changed in 20th and 21st century American Christianity especially. And I can't help but think about the texts that we had in church for Pentecost Sunday, where here are all these people, these devout Jews from all over the globe. They're in Jerusalem for the celebration of an old Pentecost, a 1,400-year-old Pentecost celebration. And then they hear the disciples speaking all in their own tongues and talking about the wonderful works of God.
1: Yeah, praising God with proclaiming the great things God has done.
0: Why is it important that we understand praise as more than just kind of affirming God in the things he already kind of knows about himself?
1: Well, we learn how to praise correctly from the Word of God itself. And the book of praise, above all other books in the Scriptures, is the book of Psalms. So it's literally not at all an unexpected thing that the church fills her people's mouths constantly with the language of the book of Psalms. And so this is exactly how we're going to start out here in morning prayer with the words of Psalm 51. Remarkable, remarkable. I'm going to proclaim the great things God has done. That's what they were doing on Pentecost, right? Psalm 51 is all about a confession of sin.
0: Oh, yeah.
1: And God's forgiveness. Open my mouth and my mouth will show forth your praise. Well, you showed forth the praise. David showed forth God's praise there by confessing that he was in the right about everything and that David was in the wrong about everything.
0: I mean, this is his great psalm written after his he made it onto the cover of he didn't make it onto the cover of the tabloids, but he certainly should have.
1: Yeah, yeah. If there were underground tabloids, he'd have been on the cover, right? There he is, the great adulterer, murderer, exposed for being, the great king of Israel having a tremendous fall. And yet Nathan said to him, and the Lord also has taken away your sin. You shall not die. And he struggled to hold on to that word. It was after Nathan had come to him that the psalmist composed. After God had spoken the word of forgiveness, that David still makes this plea and is struggling to hold on to the word of forgiveness from God's own lips. And
0: we'll contrast that, if you would, with what David had just done. Because when Nathan comes to him, he says, "You are the man. You're guilty of all the things that my little parable just told you." But then he says, on behalf of the Lord, "You've despised the Lord in front of all of Israel." What does that mean? And then he turns around and despises himself in Psalm 51.
1: Yeah, he's caused the Lord's name to be ridiculed because, the king is the representative of God for the people of Israel. And as David, he had received these tremendous promises from God. And having received, the Lord's going to build a house for his name. I mean, through the house of David, the Messiah himself will come into human flesh. And David kind of despises all of that and causes it to be scorned in Israel. And so when David comes to his confession, he is very much despising himself. He admits, I was conceived in sin, brought forth in iniquity, conceived in sin. From the moment my mother bore me, I was a sinner. And when he turns to God, he says, create in me a clean heart. That's so significant. Create. You can't clean this one up. You need to make a new one. Give me a new heart, oh God. Create a new heart. And then at the end, he's talking about if you open my lips will declare your praise. And you will enable me to offer a right sacrifice. The sacrifices of God our broken spirit, a broken and a contrite heart, O God, you will not despise. And he's at the end of this psalm, he has all the people of Jerusalem joining him in the praise to the Lord, because this is the Lord who is gracious and merciful and abounding in steadfast love, and it is his delight to forgive and wipe away sin. I just find it hugely significant that the church every morning takes the words of the Bible's most famous murderer, adulterer, and puts them on our lips. As oh Lord, open our lips and our mouth will declare your praise. In other words, it's going to be you alone are holy, not us.
0: Why is it, with only about a minute before we take our first break, why is that a good way to begin the day? Why is it the good way for the church to open the day?
1: The church needs to begin her day with a rock bottom confession of reality. And the reality is we are sinners through and through, and we have a God who is mercy through and through. And for the church to confess that and put it on its lips is to declare the truth of God at the threshold of the day. That is what gives him praise and glory. That's the delight of the church to join in that.
0: Pastor Will Wheaton is our guest. It's part six of our weekly series on the daily prayer offices. On this Thursday, May the 23rd, we're going through morning prayer. If you have questions or comments, we are giving away a copy of Evening and Morning. It's a CD of Lutheran Daily Prayer to the listener with the best question or comment. 1-877-623-6943. 877-623-MYIE. 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There are significant words: give glory to God, our light and our life, and a call to worship back to the Psalms. I'm Todd Wilkin. We'll be right back with Pastor Will Wheaton.

0: there's no question that the kids have been completely lost in the shuffle during this whole 40-year war.
1: Suzanne Venker, author of The Flip Side of Feminism, on the impact of feminism on children.
0: There's no discussion of what children's needs are. You're not even allowed to discuss children's needs because, of course, the engine of the feminist movement is dependent on abortion and daycare. Those are the two things that remove children or babies from the equation so that we can achieve this faux version of equality. And without those two things, they have no movement. So there is no acknowledgement of what children's rights and or needs are in this discussion. It is solely about adult needs.
1: You can hear and meet Suzanne Venker making the secular case against feminism at the Issues Etc. Making the Case Conference, June 14th and 15th in Collinsville, Illinois. For more information, visit issuesetc.org.
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3: 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Trinity Lutheran, Bridgeton, Missouri; Calvary Lutheran, Elgin, Illinois; Advent Lutheran, Zionsville, Indiana; Redeemer Lutheran, Fort Worth, Texas; Holy Cross Lutheran, Albany, Oregon; St. John's Lutheran, Evanston, Indiana; Mount Calvary Lutheran, San Antonio, Texas; Good Shepherd Lutheran, Boise, Idaho; Village Lutheran, Ladue, Missouri; Emmanuel Lutheran, Osceola, Iowa; St. Paul Lutheran, Clarinda, Iowa; Trinity Lutheran, Lebanon, Missouri; Mount Calvary Lutheran, Excelsior Springs, Missouri; the Lutheran Church of Our Savior, Cupertino, California; Christ Our Savior Lutheran, Freeburg, Illinois; and Peace Lutheran, Neenah, Wisconsin. 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

0: That is a bit of the Venite from Morning Prayer. That's the service we're looking at here in the sixth part of our series on the Daily Prayer Offices with Pastor Will Wheadon on this Thursday afternoon, May the 23rd. I'm Todd Wilkin. This is Issues, Etc. Let's see what Joe has to say. He's listening in Indianapolis. Hi, Joe.
1: Hey, Pastor Wheadon.
0: Hey, Joe.
1: I just had a question. Forgive me if I don't get it out right. But as a person who works third shift, I consider morning time to be 11 o'clock at night when I wake up. So what would you suggest for third shifters who wants to do the daily prayer office? Should they start with compline, even though it's the close of the day? Or should we start with morning prayer since we consider that morning time for us?
0: It's a great,
1: your thoughts.
0: Great question, Joe. Thanks for listening in Indianapolis.
2: That is an unbelievably great question, Joe. My inclination is because the hours are tied so much to the actual time in the world that it would still be better to observe them as they're, you know, I wouldn't put this for matins and for vespers or evening prayer. I would do them at their proper time, but I would still pray compline right before I went to bed.
0: It's the bedtime prayer.
2: Yeah, it's more specific to bedtime than it is to night. But the other two are definitely hinged on the setting and rising of the sun. And that happens no matter what you're doing at the moment. So that's my counsel, Joe. It's good to hear from you.
0: Joe, if you would stay on hold, we're going to send you a CD morning and evening. And thank you very much for your question. Okay, before we get to the Venite, which we talked a bit about in matins, there are these invitations. There's a fancier word for it.
2: Invitatory.
0: Has the syllables in the wrong place for my mouth, but and it's the one that's in the book is simply "Give glory to God, our light and our life. Oh, come, let us worship Him." And that's the common one,
2: right.
0: One that you would do ordinarily.
2: Yeah,
0: but there's a whole slew of these things, aren't there?
2: Yeah, there is. And if sadly, you have to have the altar book or the Treasury of Daily Prayer to get the other invitatories. But what these things do, and they're so cool. Each invitatory takes It spins the Venite in a different light, providing a different picture of the Christ before whom you are praying it. So let me give you an example. For Advent, behold, the Lord comes to save us. Oh, come, let us worship Him. So what's the picture of Christ returning on the clouds of glory with the angels? And I mean, that's the Christ before whom we then sing, oh, come, let us sing to the Lord. Let us make a joyful noise to the rock of our salvation. You know, we're joining in the whole church as she sees the risen Christ coming in glory and gives Him praise and thanks. Okay, that's Advent. Then Christmas, you get, lo, to us the Christ is born. Oh, come, let us worship Him. And you're standing in front of, or maybe kneeling better, in front of the manger, and you see the little one there, and you sing to him, oh, come, let us sing to the Lord. Let us make a joyful noise to the rock of our salvation. Let us come into His presence with thanksgiving. Let us make a joyful noise to Him with songs of praise. You're saying, this Lord, this little baby, He's the great God. He's the great King above all gods, and His hand are the depths of the earth. The heights of the mountains are His. They belong to this little baby. You see how that changes the Venite? The picture of the Lord before whom you sing it. Similarly, Epiphany, think of the wise men bowing down before the Christ. And so the Christ has appeared to us. Oh, come, let us worship Him. Literally, when the wise men or the Magi come in, remember, they offer to Christ their gifts and they literally fall down before Him and worship. We come to Lent, and the Lord has redeemed His people. The cross looms huge. And before the crucified, we look at the one hanging on the cross and we say to Him, you know, you are the Lord who holds heaven and earth in your hand. You are the rock of our salvation. Similarly, Holy Week, Christ became obedient to death, even death on the cross. Now the cross is explicit. Oh, come, let us worship Him, the one nailed to the tree. He's the one that we give worship to. Easter, what do you expect? The Lord is risen. Hallelujah. Oh, come, let us worship Him. So before the one who greets the women outside the tomb with the command of joy, rejoice. And then ascension. The King ascends to heaven. Picture the Christ ascending, and He's the one to whom we sing, O come, let us sing to the Lord. Similarly, when we get to Pentecost, the Spirit of the Lord fills the whole earth. Alleluia. To whom are we singing when we say, O come, let us sing to the Lord? Here, the Holy Spirit is the one that is the key to whom we are crying out this song. Holy Trinity, the Lutheran Service Book did an interesting thing throughout the season of Holy Trinity. Listen to these words and tell me what you think of. For the first, for Holy Trinity, the Lord has called us by the gospel. O come, let us worship him. The Lord has gathered us in the true faith for Trinity 1 to 8. O come, let us worship him. For Trinity 14 to 20, the Lord has sanctified us in the true faith. O come, let us worship. What is that?
0: It's Luther.
2: It's Luther. It's out of the explanation to the third article, right? You know, what is the Holy Spirit's job? He, you know, he comes to call, gather, enlighten us in the true faith by the gospel. This is how he does it. So that's built into the praise there. Most curious and wonderful to me are the way it closes out. I mean, so toward the end of the Trinity season, we have St. Michael's and all angels, and of course we have all saints looming at the end there. So we have glorious is God with his angels and saints in this picture of the heavenly host. You know, out of Revelation, everybody gathered together, their angels, saints, all falling down, worshiping the Lamb, and O come, let us worship him. And then finally, the very end of the church here, the Lord will come again in glory. It sort of meets at the end, because remember that actually originally Advent was longer. And so it's just really the two parts to, you know, separate. They meet together there at the end and the beginning, both focused on the return of Christ. But all of this says a way then of putting before the people a picture and image of Christ or the Holy Spirit that is the one to whom we are confessing as the Lord and whom we are giving our worship to.
0: It raises two things. First of all, if this is, we talk about these as daily prayer offices, it doesn't allow the believer, let's say he's doing this at home, private devotion,
2: right,
0: something like it. The believer's always in being reminded of what this particular time of the church year is bringing.
2: Right.
0: And that's, I think sometimes we think of church year stuff as punctuated by Sundays, but it sounds like this really is how we live the church year every day.
2: Right. It anchors the daily worship in the year of grace. And yet notice how beautifully this is done. The leader's line may change with the church year here, but the response of everybody else is always the same. The response of what God has done for us in Jesus Christ, the response of the gift of the Holy Spirit is always, oh, come, let us worship him. You know, this is what it's all been done for.
0: It also shows kind of the wisdom of the church in using, what psalm is the Venite? Is it Psalm?
2: Psalm 95.
0: Psalm 95. Pulling out this psalm that fits no matter when you're singing it.
2: Yeah.
0: And it has kind of something to say and says it differently with exactly the same words, depending on the time of the church year that you're singing.
2: And the time of the church year literally just changes the picture of Christ that's behind the singing of it. I mean, picture singing these words on, say, the baptism of our Lord. What's going to stand out? The sea is his, for he made it. You know, the one who now submits to the water. He's the one who made it all. It's all his. Beautiful thing. And similarly, when you're thinking of the cross, in his hand are the depths of the earth. There Christ goes into the depths for us. It just all the pictures of Christ that sort of fold one after the other across the time of the church here are just brought to focus by the invitatory, and then they pull out its meaning in the Venite.
0: What does that say about how something that can be so, I think whoever has used matins or morning prayer, even a short time in their lives, most of us in our childhood, have this memorized down flat. And if you said, "Do you know Psalm 95?" they'd say, "No, but I know the Venite."
2: Yeah.
0: What does that say about staying with the same words, especially in a culture that says we need to have constant variety. We need to have a constant turnover, change in what happens.
2: Well, if you constantly change the words, what you cannot do is have them stored away in your heart. And the liturgy is designed to help people store away these wonderful passages from God's word into their hearts, to nail them down in them. And so the music is designed to write the words onto the heart. It's funny. Even if you have to try to recall the text, sometimes you can't do it very well, but you can still sing it easy. I mean, if you start singing it, you're like, oh yeah, I know how that goes. I can sing it. I see this all the time in the divine service with the words of institution. People say, how did the words of institution go? It's like, I couldn't do it right now. You'd say, well, wait a minute. If I said, our Lord Jesus, they, oh, yeah, I can do that. And they could do the whole thing then. That's how it is with these great canticles, this psalm. And I think this is key to getting the, you know, this is what was called the cathedral service, if you will, the service that was for the parish, not just for the monks. That had one psalm that was done over and over and over and over again. That's Psalm 95.
0: Does it also, and I'm going to come back when we come back from the break and talk about the psalms, but with only about a minute here, does it also say something about, in answer to the anxiety that Christians often feel about their devotional life, that this kind of does it for you?
2: Sure.
0: It's good right out of the box.
2: It's good right out of the box. That's a good way of putting it. You can take this up and pray this right away. Again, I've done this repeatedly. I'm going to do it again. The book Treasury of Daily Prayer or the app Pray Now enable you to simply make these orders be a piece of your daily devotion in life in the most simple, easy to follow way. Just cannot encourage our hearers enough to check out this wonderful discipline of daily prayer.
0: Pastor Will Wheaton is our guest on this Thursday, May the 23rd. It's part 6 of our weekly series on the daily prayer offices. We're talking about morning prayer today. And when we come back, we're going to turn to some of the other psalms that morning prayer would recommend for our devotion. Stay tuned.

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0: The Cathedral Choral Society of Washington National Cathedral with the Pentecost hymn, Come Down, O Love Divine. It's playing right now at our 24/7 sacred music station called Lutheran Public Radio. Here's an email we received today from a listener in Denmark. Thank you kindly for the wonderful classics and 2,000-year-old historical church hymnody. Recently, my wife and I hit one of those marriage bumps. I had a hard time focusing at work. 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Pastor Will Whedon is our guest. It's part six of our weekly series on the daily prayer offices. Today, morning prayer. This brings us to the Venite, is kind of that opening
1: first psalm.
0: It's the first psalm, the standard psalm, and then comes
1: then
0: other
1: somewhere.
0: Psalms.
1: Yeah. And I don't know, it's maybe one of the treasures that's hidden away in Lutheran service book, but if you turn to page 304 in your Lutheran service book, you'll find a table of psalms for daily prayer. And the nice thing is here, these psalms are all in the hymnal. So all the psalms that are listed in the table here are in the hymnal. Unfortunately, does not contain all 150 psalms, but all the psalms that are listed in this table are included in the hymnal. What I find particularly interesting in the psalm table is the little note above it, which tells you that in addition to the psalm that's provided for each morning, there's just one other psalm for each morning, and it depends on what time of the church year you're in. I mean, there's a 4-week cycle generally, and then special psalms for Lent and Easter and Advent and then the time of Christmas. But before, or rather at the end of doing that special psalm, it says that every day during the week you can use one of the psalms that end out the Psalter called the Laudate Psalm. So you can use Psalm 145 as your psalm on Monday. And again, just let me give you a few of the words that sort of ring through this kind of psalm. I will extol you, my God and King, and bless your name forever and ever. Every day I will bless you and praise your name forever and ever. You get a flavor of what the psalm's about with that. It's one of my favorites, I have to confess. Then Psalm 146, what's it going to be about? Praise the Lord, O my soul. I will praise the Lord as long as I live. I will sing praises to my God while I have my being. What's it all about? Life is about singing the praise of God. Well, maybe we're done with that idea, right? Psalm 147 comes, and the first half of this is used Wednesday. Praise the Lord. It is good to sing praises to our God. It's fitting. It's pleasant. A song of praise is fitting. And then picking up at verse 12, on Thursday, praise the Lord, O Jerusalem. Praise your God, O Zion. And then it tells you why you should praise him, all the great things he does for us. And then Psalm 148 would be the psalm on Friday. Praise the Lord from the heaven. Praise him in the heights. Praise him, all his angels. Praise him, all his hosts. Praise him, sun and moon. You know, all creation gets called into that. Psalm 149, the psalm for Saturday. Praise the Lord. Sing to the Lord a new song. His praise in the assembly of the God. That you're beginning to notice the pattern here. And then, of course, the final psalm on Sundays from 150. Praise the Lord. Praise God in his sanctuary. Praise him in his mighty heavens. And I've got to point out, this psalm is so great as the summary. Listen to this. First of all, it tells you who to praise. Praise the Lord. And then it says where to praise him. Praise him in his sanctuary. Praise him in his mighty heavens. And then it says why. Why do you praise him? Praise him for his mighty deeds. Praise him according to his excellent greatness. And then how. Praise him with trumpet. Praise him with lute and with harp, with tambourine and dance, with strings and pipe, with sounding cymbals and loud clashing cymbals. And then finally, who? Who should get in on this praise? Everything that has breath. Let it praise the Lord. Praise the Lord. So this grand culmination of the Psalter comes to culmination on the Saturday with the use of morning prayer. So these psalms keep you as a Christian anchored in the praise of God. How do you praise him? You praise him best with the words he's given you to use to praise him.
0: Okay, that kind of raises a question, because someone's doing this morning prayer, and the as it always is, the clock is ticking, and they might be tempted to skip the psalms. Now, certainly, if they have the Venite, they've mm-hmm. said what needs to be said. They prayed what needs to be prayed, kind of like the Lord's Prayer. There's nothing wrong if that's all there is. But talk about these daily prayer offices as ways to not just teach us to, but kind of put us into the habit of praying the Psalter in particular.
1: Yeah, the Psalms are hard prayers to get your you know, they are strong meat.
0: They and are, and they're tough, and you can get lost in just one of
1: you
0: them.
1: You can. And so the way that they're lined out here in this this pattern of praying, you have the one that never changes. Okay, so that one's going to become part of your thinking. You're praying very fast. You know, the Venite. But then you have the one that changes all the time. That's the one in the middle, changes all the time. And those are the ones that are harder to pray because they're not as well memorized. They're harder to deal with. Some, I mean, every once in a while, Psalm 23 shows up in there and

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1: It was at the end of the Psalter, Psalm 145 through the end, then ones that are occurring only periodically. And I think that's a really good balance for letting these things dwell within you. I mean, it helps you gradually expand. And I want to stress, these ones that you use every week, but not every day of the week, but every week, they're not hard. So Psalm 145 through 150 is not going to have anything in there that's going to have you going, huh? I mean, there's no little blessed is he who takes your little ones and dashes and bashes their head on the rock. I mean, that's not in there in these sections, right?
2: Yeah, well, you're saying, what in the world am I
1: praying
2: for?
1: What is that? What am I asking for? But you don't have that in these that you use all the time, and they will help orient your life toward being able to understand the more difficult psalms.
2: Okay, now that leads to another question. Is the regular prayer of the Psalter, which these daily prayer offices
1: push you towards,
2: they push you toward, mm-hmm. is it in a way kind of the primer for learning to pray all of Scripture? I mean, one of the great observations of more than one great theologian is that theology is good theology can be prayed.
1: Yes,
2: and that there's no better theology than Holy Scripture itself, teaching us to pray all of Scripture.
1: Right. And Luther so very helpfully noted that the Psalter is but a summary of the entire Scripture. Everything in the rest of the Scripture is contained in the book of Psalms. And as we learn to pray them, in fact, that's another really great book, is Luther on the Psalms. Just rich. I mean, he lived in this praying of the Psalms, first as a monk, and then as just a professor and doctor of the church. He continued to live and pray these psalms over and over and over again. And the insight that he has into them is really amazing. That's how they are. The more you let them live in you and you live in them, the more light they unfold. You will find that you will love, pretty soon there will be the only prayers that you really want to pray. Everything else is fine. You know, you can say the other prayers, but you realize all of the other prayers are lightweight compared to these psalms. The psalms are where you want to finally live your life.
2: Have we unintentionally kind of done a disservice to all of this and we have rightly emphasized that Scripture is inerrant and it's infallible, and we've defended the Bible, you know, tooth and nail, and as we should have, almost as for its academic truth.
1: Yeah, I mean, to treat it that way, yeah.
2: I mean, those things are true, but has that sold the Bible short?
1: Yes.
2: In what it does in the life of the Christian?
1: Yeah, I am always struck when I read the Reformation writers about how they never let, I mean, it's never just academic, never. The Word of God is always given to shape your prayer and to shape your living. Chemnitz is huge on this. Gerhardt is huge on this. You know, they'll say, so what's the use of this doctrine? What's the use of this doctrine for your prayer? That's literally a question that especially Melanchthon loves to ask. And you see this constant use of the Scripture in the presence of God. It's recognized that he's the one here. The Blessed Trinity is speaking to us here, and we speak back to him on the basis of what he says to us. And he teaches us here to ask for big, good gifts and to do it in the confidence that in Jesus our prayers are heard. It's a fabulous way.
2: One other question in that vein before we take a break. We've often talked about the Lord's Prayer here, and that certainly has its place in the daily prayer offices too. But we have assured our listeners again and again that the Lord's Prayer is the perfect prayer, mm-hmm. and that in the Lord's Prayer, everything that is needful is asked for. And since it comes from Christ, we know that this is a prayer he answers. We have that assurance. Should we say the same thing about the Psalms, too?
1: Yeah. In fact, one of the most fascinating little books you'll ever read on the Psalms is by Dietrich Bonhoeffer. And Bonhoeffer throws out this really wonderful idea about the Psalms. He says that all the Psalms can easily be divided into the seven petitions of the Lord's Prayer. The Psalter itself is nothing but the praying of the Lord's Prayer. I thought that was fabulous.
2: Pastor Will Wheaton is our guest. We'll take another break, and when we come back, we'll continue our conversation on morning prayer as part of our sixth part of our weekly series on the daily prayer offices. 1-877-623-6943 is our call-in number. 10 more minutes with Pastor Wheaton. 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

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We're going to be looking at John chapter 3, the first 15 verses. This is Jesus by night with Nicodemus, who is, I guess we could call him a skeptical believer. And Jesus is giving him some difficult stuff to chew on. You must be born again. It'll be John chapter 3, verses 1 through 15 with our pastor's roundtable in hour two, Pastor David Kind and Pastor Joel Frisching.

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0: That is the first part of the Benedictus from Morning Prayer. Pastor Will Whedon is our guest, the Contrary of Concordia Theological Seminary in Fort Wayne, Indiana, with that Benedictus. I'm Todd Wilkin. This is Issues, Etc. Will, just a note on what we just heard there, that song of Zechariah from Luke chapter 2, if I'm not mistaken, and how it's being sung. Why did you want our listeners to hear that?
1: Luke 1. And it is a really great piece. It's, I have to confess, musically, it's my favorite piece of the morning prayer service. Notice that it, quite unusually, it has all the congregation sing the first part, but then the liturgist picks up with the words that